0: Hi, this is Michael in Norfolk, Virginia.
1: Hey, Michael.
0: You're right about last night's show. Incredibly well presented.
1: Thank you. I didn't mean that as a compliment to myself, just by well presented by the guest. Just really well laid out.
0: The British have a way, don't they?
1: They do. And somebody sent me an email and said, you know, it's interesting. Even if you're getting BS, if it comes with a British accent, it adds authenticity to it somehow, credibility. And I thought about it. That's really true. And that's not at all saying that it was BS, because I thought it was absolutely fascinating. The whole concept of civilizations eventually coming to an understanding that they're doomed, and then believing in reincarnation, leaving a message for themselves. God, fascinating stuff.
0: Well, I thought it was, too, and he is very well-researched in what he does. Now, there is some criticism that could be offered from a philosophical standpoint. His attempt to kind of blend together Christianity and reincarnation. Just from a neutral position.
1: Well, wait just one moment here. You know, it's my understanding that... in the early days, in early Christian days, that is to say, until the Council of Nicaea, was it, why it was fully believed and understood that our souls did go round and round and round and round, and that was part of the early Christian religion, wasn't it?
0: Well, actually, no. That was that came from the Greeks, but more to Maurice last night.
1: Yeah.
0: Here are just a few technical things that you would have to look at. Christ himself said that all that came before him were robbers, and he said that there would be many false Christs coming after him.
1: Hmm.
0: And so the whole central point, I mean, I'm just looking at this neutrally now, the whole central point of the New Testament Christian message is that this is the one man, the one body who incorporates the whole Godhead in him.
1: Yeah, I know.
0: And that resurrection is very different from reincarnation. Just the economy of it is different. Because,
1: oh, absolutely.
0: Because you're not dependent on this going around and around and around through lifetime after lifetime to trying to earn your way. Your earnings comes by this one door, this one way. I mean, they're completely incompatible. So, from that standpoint is the criticism. But the positive side is he does bring a lot of technical assumption. I say assumption because we can only assume that he's correct, since we don't have the world's largest computer at our disposal.
1: Quite right, and that's where I, too, would have to say, look, if I really want to delve into this, I'm going to have to come meet with you, look at the questions that were posed to the computer and the very software itself, and decide if the whole thing has scientific legitimacy. So that's where I, too, I mean, there was no way I could ask on the radio and, you know, if go into that kind of detailed explanation about what was behind it all. So you're right.
0: One word of tribute on the 500th program of our good friend. I thought that was really well done, the way you all came out and supported him. And, you know, we do owe him a great debt of gratitude, because if this program would have gone under in your absence, there would be a great intellectual hole in the universe right now.
1: I thank you for that. Thank you very much. Well, that's right. This program is a voice that otherwise does not exist. It is a voice that looks into anything without, I hope, fear of any sort. It expresses opinions without cringing. And it makes you think. And there's very little of that in the national media these days. You know, as an earlier caller mentioned, you've got to sift through an awful lot to try and get to the truth. And we just give you another piece here to sift. West of the Rockies, you're on the air. Hello.
2: Hello. Turn down the radio.
1: Turn it off, all the way.
2: I've got a quick question, and then I would like to know if anybody else has experienced something that I experienced. My quick question was, when the old space station came down, came down, there was talk of a fungus that was on it that was eating away a lot of the electronics.
1: That's right. It is a fungus that had formed in space.
2: Right.
1: And indeed, it was eating the seals of the space station and all sorts of things. And there was some concern as it plunged into the sea, because you don't know what sort of fungus or virus or whatever it is and how it would react to the warm, moist Pacific or Atlantic waters. It was Pacific, I believe it fell in.
2: And I've never heard another thing about it.
1: Well, in the middle of the night, one night, sir, something with large teeth will come and take a chunk out of your leg, and then you'll know it's here. I don't know.
2: Okay. I'm a musician, and last night I was playing, and I three times through the night I noticed what was a little, almost seemed like a skip in time, you know, and the shadow people and all that kind of stuff, you know, that people see the out of the corner of their eyes.
1: Yes.
2: I've noticed blinks, but last night it seemed to hit right at the time when we were playing, so I caught a little bit of a glitch, you know, like something skipped, but it couldn't have been electronic or anything else, and it was almost as if, time stopped and started again really, really fast, or I just happened to be aware of something.
1: Well,
2: that was
1: maybe
2: right at the time.
1: Maybe time did take a skip or a hop, and that, of course, is one of my favorite things to investigate, and that is time and the nature of time, and perhaps it's linear. Progressive movement is not precise. And maybe very occasionally there's a little hitch in time and something happens, or you get a glimpse of something you should not, or a vibratory rate changes, perhaps from nothing any more ominous than viewing a computer screen, which has a certain refresh rate, which then puts your brain in a slightly different gear, and all of a sudden you see something you would not otherwise have seen. East of the Rockies, you are on the air. Hi.
3: Hi, Art. This is Janie in Knoxville.
1: And Janie in Knoxville. All right. Hey, hey there.
3: I just started listening to Coast when you did your last few regular shows.
1: Yes.
3: And when George started doing his part full-time.
1: Yes.
3: And I wondered, where did you live? Do you live where you do now? Or did you move there after you retired?
1: Oh, no. I've lived here for 13 years longer than you've been listening to me. So I've been here a long time, dear.
3: Okay. And I wondered, do you know that all security clearances are not equal from agency to agency?
1: No.
3: For instance, I worked in security for a contractor to the Department of Energy.
1: Yes.
3: And when we hired people from the Department of Defense, retired military people, et cetera, and they came in with a top secret clearance, their top secret clearance from DOD equals a secret clearance at Department of Energy.
1: Oh, isn't that interesting? Isn't that interesting? I would think. Well, actually, that does make some sense, doesn't it? Because your ability to know things, everything's on a need-to-know basis, right? So it may well be that you're cleared to a top-secret level for, you know, one particular function, but it doesn't mean you're cleared to know everything about everything that has that classification. So that it would be compartmentalized in that fashion does make some sense to me. West of the Rockies, you're on the air. Hello.
4: Hello?
1: Hello, turn your radio off, please.
4: Oh, yeah. Jeez. Okay, there's a delay there. I'm sorry, Art. Yeah,
1: that's quite all right.
4: What an honor to talk with you.
1: Thank you.
4: You're fantastic. Okay, you know, I want to run this by you. I heard this on the radio less than a month ago. I listen to talk radio quite a bit. And, oh, yeah, my name's Pete. I'm out of Snohomish in Washington.
1: That's very good. You got a coach there, huh?
4: Yeah.
1: I heard him say,
4: been
1: who
4: trying,
1: are you?
4: We've been teaming together to try to get through, and wow, I can't believe it.
1: I see.
4: Okay, I want to run this by you and see if you've heard any information. This general was talking on his talk show, and he said that the public will be soon to hear a recent, most recent national security threat will be that that they have intelligence that he has heard. They have intelligence, or U.S. government has intelligence, that Al-Qaeda has been sending in feelers into the United States to see what gets through, and that they're going to use container ships with nukes, 20-megaton nukes that have been missing from the Soviet stockpile when the Soviet Union demised. Okay, and that they were going to try to get them into our major ports. That Seattle wasn't mentioned, but New York and California, I believe Chicago. Have you heard anything like that?
1: Well, no, not directly regarding a specific plan, but I certainly have heard that there are missing nuclear weapons. And I do not have a security clearance in that area, and I don't know the truth of that. But the rumor, of course, is that there are missing nuclear weapons from the one-time Soviet arsenal, and that they could be in the hands of Al-Qaeda. Well, certainly they could be. You absolutely cannot rule that out, that one of our cities, or even many of our cities, could come under some sort of nuclear attack. I guess is just a fact of modern day life, and in a lot of ways it makes the use of a nuclear weapon by somebody in anger a much more likely than it ever was during the Great Cold War that our beloved President Reagan definitely ended. That wall was torn down, but it had a few after effects. When that wall came down, a few things came leaking through that should not have. And so we're going to have to remain ever vigilant. Because, believe it, there are people out there who want nothing other than for us to be dead. Coming up in a moment, Sir Charles Schultz III. 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
1: It is, and good day to you all. Coming up now, Sir Charles Schulz III. He worked at Martin Marietta Aerospace for 10 years on weapons systems and computer-based automated test equipment. He wrote, get this, the nuclear EMP test software for the Pershing II missile system, worked on the Patriot, the Copperhead tank killer, and advanced attack helicopter systems. Charles has performed research under Grant on nuclear fusion. He was knighted and received a long-term grant for his present research in robotics and artificial intelligence. He has written many technical publications and magazine articles on space, astronomy, the atmosphere, and space resource development. In addition, Charles has also appeared on several TV and radio programs, and his big consuming interest right now is Mars. He is a remarkable man, and of course we're going to talk about Mars, but there are many other questions that I have, as I did last time for Sir Charles. He's just a remarkable interview, and if you'll just stay right there, it's coming right up.

0: Sir Charles Schulz III, welcome back to the program.
1: Well, thank you. I'm glad to be here, and I hope I can live up to your build-up.
0: Oh, you will. Believe me, you will. And before we launch into Mars, I read a lot of, you know, like military action novels, you know, fiction, but based on current military technological capabilities, you know, the Dale Browns and, you know, on and on and on. I just love that kind of stuff. I eat it up. And in most of these newer novels that claim to be based on currently understood technology or technology that's just around the corner, right, it really seems like we're headed toward robot wars. We're headed toward a time when things that fly through the air and bomb or do whatever they're going to do or just spy, it's all going to be robotic. The human being is going to be eliminated from aerial warfare, if I'm reading these right. Is that where we're headed?
1: Well, it certainly seems that way, because consider that a robotically piloted aircraft, for instance, can undergo maneuvers that a human being couldn't even survive.
0: Right.
1: So that, in one respect right there, explains a lot of the developments and the direction they're going and why.
0: Well, there's that, but there's also AI, and that's something I know you've worked heavily, artificial intelligence. You've worked heavily in that, and that figures into
1: correct
0: it, doesn't it?
1: Yes, it does, because many times you have to make systems that, if something goes wrong, they have to be just sharp enough to be able to handle it on their own.
0: Right.
1: Because in most of these circumstances, things are happening far faster than the human mind could even begin to digest the information. And a perfect example is many of the planes today are fly-by-wire. The surfaces of the planes are being adjusted dynamically thousands of times per second, because the plane normally would be so unstable under manual flight that it'd be impossible to fly. But the payoff is, adjusting the plane this way allows you to make maneuvers that are otherwise impossible with a very stable airplane.
0: Yes. And G-forces that a human being couldn't survive. And then I even read that there will be people operating these planes, perhaps, from, I don't know, a mountain maybe under some, you know, mountain in Colorado, where they'll be virtually on a joystick flying this plane on the other side of the world and killing people. I mean, armies of robots that the whole thing is incredible to consider. A war, perhaps, against who knows what nation, where they've got people and guns and we've got robots.
1: Yes, and it's not inconceivable in the least. I mean, think about how children are being raised on video games these days, and how the reflexes that they develop under those circumstances are just phenomenal sometimes. And it makes a very natural coupling between man and machine when you can put an interface in that's as simple as point and click, or like a video game.
0: Yes. How far from that?
1: I would imagine we're probably already testing some of the flight hardware now, and I would see possibly deployment, and this is just my opinion, but I would say within about 5 years.
0: There are people, Sir Charles, who would complain about the morality of that, that our nation would have machines not be risking flesh and the other nation having to risk flesh. It's not moral.
1: Well, you know, a lot of people argue that warfare itself is not moral. And
0: that's right.
1: They would say we're doing something to help protect the lives of our people. And so from that standpoint, all is fair in love and war. And It can be argued anyway, I suppose. It really depends on what your ultimate goal is. Do you want to protect your family and your country, or do you feel that you need to send people out to do hand-to-hand combat?
0: Well, it's sure going to be interesting to see where it's headed, and I suppose if you were to look very carefully into what happened in Iraq, it was probably a little bit of both, or a lot of both, perhaps, were used.
1: Absolutely, yes. It was a mixture of both man and machine in that instance.
0: I've heard we have done some incredible, I mean, for example, it really is possible to disable a city with some kind of generated electromagnetic pulse, right? I mean, virtually bring

0: did some of that in Iraq 1, didn't we?
1: Yes, we did. Yes, we did.
0: And so, then in Iraq 2, I believe, we decided that we wanted their infrastructure to remain as much intact as possible, and so we didn't, if I recall.
1: Right. We didn't want to bring the infrastructure down. And, you know, the whole theory behind it was we wanted to do it as cleanly and fast as possible, in theory.
0: Well, it must have been wild to work in the fields that you did. And having done so, I'm sure you can project where they would be by now and sort of have knowledge of where they would be by now. And you're saying we're pretty close. We could fight a war like that, say, in another...
1: Yes. I would say, based on what I saw back then and the things that I'm doing and other people in the field are doing, I would say we're very close to it, yes.
0: And
1: of course, we also have to consider some of the no-goes, like the DARPA vehicle challenge, and that's going to have another run next year. But we will see where that goes. That was a very ambitious project, and I think a lot of the people who got into that really discovered how hard it is to make your wonderful idea fly in the real world.
0: Why do you think DARPA funded that? I mean, do you really think they were looking for, you know, just fielding for new ideas? Because they ought to be far ahead of anything that was launched into that field.
1: Oh, sure. If you think about it, what did it cost them? They didn't have to pay off.
0: Well, no.
1: They published some documents. They wrote some reports up. They issued a challenge. Many other people spent their money developing this.
0: I wonder how far along DARPA, in fact, knows we are.
1: Well, I think it's interesting overall because the things that you try as solutions to your small technical problems sometimes turn out to have unexpected or radically different applications. And the space program is a perfect example of many, many spinoffs we generated, not even thinking about those things to start with.
0: Does that justify the space program, in your opinion?
1: That alone justifies the space program. I've seen estimates that say every dollar we put into space technology brings in from $10 to $15 in gross national product. And I don't know just how accurate that figure is, but it sounds very encouraging to me, and I know that we have many industries today that we would not happen to have if we didn't have space technology.
0: Well, but even if that figure is close, even if it's close, then the think tanks would be telling the government-elected people to go for it. And why aren't they?
1: Well, of course, we have a couple of brick walls in our way, and one of those things is, to go much further, we really need outside mineral resources and energy resources. And so if we really wanted to see development, we'd have to get out into space with industry, you know, heavy industry and development, and go from that angle, because that will be a self-funding effort once it gets underway.
0: Is there anything valuable enough on the moon or on Mars or on any other planet we could conceivably get to make it worth our while?
1: Well, yes, there is, but it's in an indirect manner at first, and that is we certainly wouldn't mine mineral resources and send them back to Earth. We wouldn't manufacture stuff and ship it to Earth. That would be prohibitive and ridiculous. But what we would do is we would use those resources to build systems that we need in space, and one example of that would be orbital power stations or manufacturing stations. And I can think of a very simple application we could use right away. One of the problems we have today is shielding satellites and spacecraft, for instance, humans in orbit. Most of our space stations that we've put up, in fact, all of them, have been in very low orbit because that close to the Earth, they gain a great deal of shielding from the Earth's magnetic field, so that the radiation hazards are greatly reduced.
0: Right.
1: If we were to make, let's say, lunar sandbags and ship them back to low Earth orbit, we could shield stations there, and people could stay in them for extended periods of time, regardless of radiation hazards.
0: Uh-huh.
1: And we could even move them to higher orbits and do research from much higher vantage points.
0: So it would be relatively very inexpensive to pick up virtual sandbags on the moon bring them back to even low, well, not low Earth orbit, perhaps.
1: Or moderate height, medium Earth orbit.
0: And it would be so much cheaper doing it from the moon and back, not having to, you know, escape Earth's gravity. That would make it financially feasible.
1: That alone would do it. And I'll tell you why. Right now we're spending in the thousands of dollars per pound for everything we put into space.
0: Sure, I know.
1: And by manufacturing it off the planet, we don't have that expenditure. We send up a starter factory that does the job, that's powered on sunlight, digs lunar materials, produces the goods, and ships them back to us. And now the cost becomes very reasonable. And it means that you can ship hardware into orbit, and you don't have to include a huge load of shielding. Now your payloads get lighter.

0: Well,
1: you shield them once you're up there.
0: Okay. All right, then. I was, of course, alive and aware as we touched down, put foot on the moon, and then as we, I don't know, stopped it all, except for low Earth orbit, we have just sworn the rest of it off. No moon. We haven't gone back. No Mars. We haven't really gone there. We don't have any concrete plans to go there. They've talked about it. Do you have any theory on why all of that happened? It's so illogical to go to the moon and then stop.
1: It certainly does seem that way. And, you know, I was one of the strongest proponents. I wanted to see us go on, build lunar colonies, build hotels in orbit, and just keep going from there. And I think that the biggest thing was, and I know there are a lot of people who dislike this thought, but the race to the moon was really a Cold War challenge. We wanted to get there first and to show that we were the better man, and it was a race, and it didn't have a practical payoff, and it is only because we had some people who were able to influence decisions to get some science done and to get some real research done on the way that we were able to actually pull something useful and beneficial out of it. So even though we went in peace for all mankind, it was really a Cold War challenge.
0: Boy,
1: so once the money dried up and the challenge was met, that seemed to be the end of it.
0: So that's the only reason we went to the moon, because we had someone to race with. That was it.
1: At the time, that seems to be the largest reason behind the drive for the space program. Because
0: really
1: it was argued
0: something.
1: That we who control space, if you control the high ground, you control the world.
0: Well, the moon is sure the high ground.
1: That's pretty high, that's right.
0: Wouldn't there be strategic military reasons to be on the moon in force?
1: Yes, there would be some. Understand that you would have unlimited mineral resources and energy resources to deal with. So once established, you could build like mad and nobody could touch you. But if you really want a quick response for a military reason, your biggest bet would be to put those defense stations in lower medium height orbit, because you can respond in minutes or hours, whereas something from the moon is going to take, if it's on a ballistic trajectory, 3 days to get here.
0: Well, Sir Charles, maybe we just need competition. Now, Chinese look like they're coming right along, so if
1: that's
0: those
1: right.
0: of you who hope for space travel, maybe when we get competition, we'll get back in the space business.
1: And, of course, there are some other things that we can look at as well, and that's the new technologies that make it cheaper, and I'm going to touch on some of that tonight as well.
0: That's the whole thing. You know, that's the big argument, of course, against it, is that it's just too expensive, and we have a lot of urgent things to do here on Earth, like spend hundreds of billions of dollars on Iraq.
1: Exactly. And we need to build a highway, basically. Imagine how difficult it would be to go across this country if we didn't have the interstate highway system.
0: How about an elevator? Have you
1: well,
0: heard
1: of elevators, there are space elevators on the drawing board, and they've been around for ages. And they are a viable concept, and we are now developing materials that would make them a viable method to literally hoist something off the planet with a cable. And there are numerous designs that can do this. And I don't know if any of the listeners are familiar with such things as rotavators or skyhooks, but there are probably a half dozen really good designs that could be carried out given slight advances in our material technologies.
0: Well, I've had a couple of guys discussing nanotechnology who said that there is some technology in the nano world now that would apply to perhaps building a real space elevator.
1: Right, that's probably fullerene whiskers, which have a higher tensile strength than diamond. And if we could learn to bulk manufacture that and build cables out of it, a length of cable made out of fullerene whisker, which is a carbon product, would be able to support a 3,400 kilometer long length of itself before breaking.
0: Wow.
1: And that's the sort of stuff we need.
0: And that could add up to an elevator to space. Such an incredible thought. And so then the price per pound to get stuff to space, once you've got that kind of technology, goes about where?
1: It could drop down to a few tens of dollars per pound at that rate.
0: Boy, would we be in business.
1: Absolutely. It'd be like buying an airline ticket.
0: Well, is there any chance, do you think, that our government will embrace such an idea? Or even referring, you know, we talked a few moments ago about a power station in space, collect solar energy, send it by microwave back to Earth.
1: You know, that's the thing right there. whenever anybody says, well, why don't they do this or why don't they do that, the answer is almost always economics. Who's going to put the money into it and how is it going to pay off? And so what we've got to do is establish a real good reason for being there. And I think we're right on the verge of a real good reason right now, and that comes down to energy. We need power, and we need power fast, and we're going to need a lot of it.
0: We sure do. Oh, we sure do.
1: And if anybody who's bought gas within the last month knows exactly.
0: Sir Charles, can you give me any technical details regarding how you would accomplish that? The collection aspect, certainly I understand. Wow, you can get giant collection of energy in space. There, you can send it by microwave, I believe, and that's where I start to want some technical details about how you get giant amounts of power down through the atmosphere to a receiving station.
1: Well, that actually is not as difficult as many have led us to believe, and over the last couple of years, in fact, investigations have led to the conclusion that it may be more feasible technically right now to use infrared laser light rather than microwave transmission. Now, either one could be used, and microwave is a wonderful venue because it's low-tech and it's easy to do, but we may end up using infrared lasers instead. And as long as our collectors are aligned in such a way that it cannot laze until it's aimed at the collector, then you've got an absolutely safe system, and the moving of the focus of your beam does not become an issue at that point. So if you make it so that your receiver on the ground is one half of the circuit, then you can't just aim the other half somewhere because it won't work. Half the hardware is gone.
0: Right.
1: And that's the ultimate safety measure right there.
0: I wonder, any idea how much energy could be sent down on a laser?
1: Oh, absolutely. It just depends on the size and density of your beam. If we use a solar power station, and this is a typical figure the size of Manhattan Island, that's about 24 square miles, if I'm not mistaken.
0: Right.
1: The sunlight falling on something of that size is equivalent to something like 85 billion watts, or 85 gigawatts.
0: Gigawatts.
1: And if we were to convert that from sunlight into electricity, and we got, let's say, 70% of that as useful electrical power, now we're talking at almost 60 gigawatts of power, and that could be beamed down in the form of laser light and collected at the ground. And if ultimately at the end we only got 80% of that recovered, and that's a high figure, it may be considerably less, we'd be talking about 47 gigawatts.
0: All right. Hold it right there, and we're going to come right back to this. This is so fascinating. As he points out, if you've been to the gas station lately, well, you know the importance of what we're discussing right now. Why not collect it in space and send it back to Earth? From the high desert in the middle of the night, I'm Art Bell.

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1: And Sir Charles Schultz III, and we're discussing right now the concept of collecting energy in space and then beaming it back to Earth as a viable, profitable, even important thing to do in this current day and age. And when you think about it, a lot of times it seems like the government wants to keep the realm of space all to itself, doesn't it?

0: let's think about it for a second. Why are we in Iraq? Well, yeah, all right. Weapons of mass destruction, but oil, right? It's oil in your a lot of your hearts. You know it's oil. I know it's oil. We all know it's oil. Been to the gas station lately? Right. It's oil. We fight wars. We send out our young people to die in wars because of oil. Well, we don't talk about it as the reason, but we all know it's the reason. I mean, it's like the biggest thing the world is facing right now is the energy problem. And so, Sir Charles, if it would be a profitable venture and it would be so friendly to the earth and it's something we actually have the technological capability to do right now, and I'm talking about the power plants in space, then why the heck aren't we doing it?
1: Well, it's because of cost, mostly. And in a 1997 statement by John C. Mankins, who was the director of the Advanced Concepts Study Office of Spaceflight, and that's with NASA,
0: right.
1: What he basically boiled it down to was people would be willing to do it if it was under $1 billion to get it started and operating. Huh. And that's what we really come to, the cost. I feel that we'd probably be a lot closer to the $3 billion line right now today with the economics the way they are. And if it really became a priority for our nation for power,
0: yes,
1: we could find the money for it, and we'd find it fast. I mean, if you look at the defense budget in 93, it was estimated at $281 billion, and for 2005, the defense budget was estimated at about $347 billion. Some people put it much higher. But if you just took $5 billion of that, that's only 1.4%.
0: But I just heard the other day that we've already spent $200 billion in Iraq, something like that, $200 billion. I mean, that's real money.
1: Right. It is real money. It adds up fast when you get into the billions. And it would take such a small portion of that sort of an expenditure for us to start an energy venture in space. And I think that what it really takes is to get people interested enough that they're going to make their government hear that this is what they want. It's friendly to the planet. It's cheap enough to get started with when you really come right down to how much we spend on other ventures. And it would pay off in the long run like you wouldn't believe. Yeah. Once the starter hardware is in place, it can be used continually to build more systems. And we can sell that power to other nations just as well.
0: Well, yes to all of the above. And so I can't imagine why we're not doing it, unless you want to imagine, as many people do, that, you know, they want to pump the last little bit of oil supporting the current infrastructure for its, you know, refinement and distribution, and do profitably do it and not do this space thing or whatever other energy might come along until they've squeezed the last drop of profit out of oil.
1: Well, a wise leadership would see to it that it dovetailed with the development of another resource, such as solar in orbit. And you have to consider, the concept is, really, it's not a new concept. I mean, it was invented back in 1968 by a Dr. Peter Glaser. And since then, it's been touted as a solution to our problems many times, including by Gerard K. O'Neill from Princeton University, who developed the mass driver, which is an electromagnetic catapult of sorts that launches things into space without the use of rockets. Now, it only works on places like the moon without an atmosphere. But they would allow you to launch payloads without the use of rocket engines and to get things into space very cheaply and powered strictly by electricity. And this is an integral part of manufacturing orbital solar power stations.
0: All right, what's the real downside to orbital power?
1: You know, I've thought about this, and I cannot see a downside. I have tried to imagine what could possibly be wrong with it, and for the life of me, I can't see a downside.
0: You can't shoot any holes at all into it?
1: Well, imagine if your collectors, and we're not talking about using solar cells as collectors, which are fragile and have a limited lifespan and efficiency.
0: Oh, what are you talking about?
1: In other words, we would replace it with mirrors, collectors which are made of very thin plastic with an aluminum coating on it, such as Mylar.
0: Right.
1: And we would use those mirrors to focus the collected sunlight on a heat exchanger. So let's say a closed-cycle steam turbine, a water boiler. That's a known rock-solid technology. It's dirt simple. The electronics are dirt simple. And it would take sunlight directly from a big collecting mirror and focus it on it. And if you shot holes in it, oh, well, you got a couple of small holes in something the size of Manhattan.
0: Right. And you would literally boil water?
1: That's right. In fact, all of our electric technology of any magnitude uses boiling water. Even nuclear plants, they boil water.
0: Okay, you've got to get... Water is heavy, right?
1: Yes, water does weigh quite a bit. And so our reaction fluid, our water, would be one of our points that we'd have to address. It is possible that there may be, and this is just an outside shot, there may be natural gas deposits on the moon. And if so, we could manufacture our water from them directly because they contain hydrogen. There also are deposits of polar lunar ice, which we could use as a starter. But realize, once we got this thing started, there's no reason why we couldn't use this same orbital power technology to provide power to lift payloads off the Earth, such as water as a working fluid, or to launch missions to recover water ice from other places in our solar system to fuel them.
0: There certainly wouldn't be a great deal of danger in launching the needed parts and pieces for this. None of it would be toxic, would it?
1: None of it would be toxic. That's correct. And the most interesting thing about that is they have a new chemical rocket, which is based on paraffin wax, the same thing candles are made of. And a paraffin wax rocket is a solid fuel rocket, but it has the advantage of being able to be throttled and turned off and restarted again. It uses liquid oxygen, and it uses paraffin wax. And the results of the combustion are water vapor and carbon dioxide, completely harmless materials from the standpoint of your bystanders. If the rocket falls out of the sky, you have a lump of wax on the ground or in the ocean. Nothing explodes. Nothing burns up. Your liquid oxygen will go, but your paraffin wax basically is inert. You can give it to your kids. Everybody has candles.
0: Is there any danger? I've talked to a number of scientists, and I've had people call and say, you know, every time we launch, for example, the shuttle, we do some sort of damage in the upper atmosphere. And I always said, oh, pooey, it couldn't be enough damage to really be meaningful. We're just blasting through. Is that myth or fact?
1: Well, there's still a lot of debate about that, but understand that the engines, like the solid rocket boosters on the shuttle, have aluminum and a rubber-based sort of material that and perchlorates, and the aluminum and the chlorine in it is what people are concerned about.
0: Yeah, should they be?
1: Well, they should be. If we made a lot of launches, obviously there would be a detrimental effect. We don't make very many launches, so overall I think the effect is probably very negligible at this point. But if we get to the point where we're launching 5, 6, 10 missions a year, 20 missions a year, 50 missions, I would be very concerned about it.
0: Really?
1: Now, we are at the point where they're going to retire the shuttle, and they're much better systems. And if we were to go to, for instance, paraffin solid boosters, they have almost the same yield as the solid rocket boosters on the shuttle. They'd have to be a little bit larger to make up for the difference in energy.
0: Well, maybe I'm missing something here, Sir Charles, but the shuttle about to retire, you said. I don't see its replacement.
1: And that's one of the major stumbling blocks at this point. There have been many things suggested, but nobody has yet said, this is what we're going to do. There have been projects, for instance, the Shuttle C was proposed long ago, and it was never carried out. And that was basically a carrier. It was a heavy cargo carrier that would launch with no people on board, but just take heavy loads into orbit and leave them there. Realize every time we launch a shuttle, we're bringing back a huge piece of hardware. And if we were smart about it, we'd be leaving a huge piece of hardware in orbit for the cost of the launch and bringing back just the people and experiments.
0: Yeah. I did a program with a man who thought that the external tanks, at a relatively small cost in additional fuel, could be, instead of dumped into the ocean or whatever, go ahead and take them up into space, and there are endless uses. In fact, you could build a space station out of the damn things if you wanted to. Yes, you can.
1: You agree with that?
0: There
1: are a couple of problems. I do agree with that, except for a couple of caveats. First of all, understand that when they separate the external tank, the pipes that run the lines, you know, the lines that run the fuel and oxidizer are about 17 inches in diameter, and they have something like 5,400 pounds of hydrogen and oxygen in them when they ditch it. I mean, that's a lot of fuel and oxygen.
0: Right.
1: There is often also quite a bit of hydrogen and oxygen still in the tank itself. If they were instead to build that, they could loft into a higher orbit and stabilize it. And so that really isn't a big issue. It can be done. But then the next thing is, different launches don't necessarily have orbits that coincide, and so you'd have to corral these things somehow and bring them together. So that's your first big obstacle, getting them all in the same orbit, or in two or three well-defined orbits and getting them to meet up. The second big obstacle is the foam on the outside of the tank decays badly in solar ultraviolet. So you end up with a lot of trash in orbit, outgassing little particles of stuff, and they're all very hazardous if they strike another spacecraft at high velocity.
0: Right.
1: And so you'd need something, a coating or something that would keep that from happening. And then the next objection is, well, once it's there, you don't just rip out the bulkhead and throw bunk beds in it. You know, there's a lot of work that's necessary to convert it into a useful station.
0: But again,
1: now, we did that, and it can be done. We did that with Skylab.
0: Yes.
1: It was basically a converted fuel tank.
0: Well, the argument is you're launching so much weight and bulk so high that it's wasteful to drop it back. Now,
1: I agree with that. Yes,
0: it is. You do basically agree with the premise.
1: Absolutely with the premise.
0: And right.
1: It would take a little bit of work to get it, I think, to a workable state, and it could be done. But if we face the fact that we may not have the shuttle fleet for much longer, it becomes a moot point anyway.
0: Well, this really then is my next question, going back to what I originally asked. You said we're about to retire the shuttle fleet, and I said, well, I don't see what's going to replace it. How can we retire the shuttle when we don't have any other ways to get into space right now? I mean, how can we even consider doing that since we have no other way right now? Or do you know more than you're saying?
1: Well, there's a little more to it. They are designing presently capsules, just like the old time space capsules, that can carry 4, 5, 7 people and some cargo. And this sort of capsule could be launched on a standard Atlas IV or whatever's available and taken into orbit, just like the old spacecraft were done. And you would send up on a different launch vehicle, a space lab module or something to the space station, and this capsule would rendezvous with the station and then come back down pretty much as other capsules have done in the past. There are also designs that include gliders that can come back in that are much smaller than the shuttle that carry basically just passengers and some small amount of supplies.
0: Well, am I missing
1: none
0: something?
1: None of it's been built.
0: There we are. Nothing has been built. Doesn't that worry you? I mean, the timetable seems all wrong. You've got to be designing long before you retire.
1: Well, that's true, and one of the things that concerns me is I haven't seen any real proposals put forward at this point. Now, of course, we've got our commission report, the Aldrich Commission report, which happens on June 10th at 11 a.m., and that should outline and address a lot of these issues. It should. We will see where it goes from there. We have to wait until Thursday to find out what they have to say.
0: Uh-huh. Well, all right, then let me leap ahead and ask you something way out on the edge. And
1: okay.
0: I know it's going to be interesting to ask. And it is the following. Having just reviewed the fact that we haven't gone back after the moon for whatever reason, we're not even building anything to replace a shuttle, and that all of this is mostly in government, not private hands, at least at the moment, the ability to go to space, I mean. There are a number of people out there who believe that there are artifacts possibly on the moon and artifacts on certainly Mars that would tell the world's public a story that a government doesn't want told, that there are secrets being held, that there is or was life on Mars, intelligent large life, or something else. I'm not really sure how I'm trying to put this to you, but there are secrets out there that they don't want the world to know about yet. A lot of people believe this. And with all the research you've done on Mars, do you wonder?
1: I certainly have questions. It's not out of the question that some other race might have visited our solar system in the past, but it would speak volumes if they had, because it would mean that they had technologies beyond what we have, far beyond perhaps, in order
0: right.
1: to go from star to star, or it would mean they were very, very patient in order to take the long journey at light speed or slower, or it would mean that they were probably machines and it didn't matter how long it took. There are a lot of ways you can interpret it. I won't even put my foot into the arena about whether or not there are artifacts made by other intelligences on other bodies in our solar system. I know that the issue has been talked about extensively, and one of the earliest people to really address it seriously was Enrico Fermi, who basically did very, very early nuclear research and got us going on the right path back at the beginning of the atomic age, and it's called the Fermi paradox. You know, if a civilization were to build spacecraft and send them from system to system and begin spreading out, even if they only got there at one-tenth of the speed of light over the course of history, in just a million years or so, they would have covered the entire galaxy. And where are they? Uh-huh. And we don't see any such artifacts, or at least we're not aware of them. Maybe they are there, maybe they aren't. I don't know. I think we would have to do a lot more looking, serious research and studying before we'd be able to say for certain.
0: Mm-hmm.
1: If they are there, it'd be a wonderful find. It would tell us a lot. And we would expect that such an artifact would probably be very, very old. On the other hand, like I said, I haven't seen any evidence of anything of the sort. I just know that theoretically it's possible.
0: Would you agree that NASA is suspiciously slow to acknowledge what appear to be finds on Mars that are extremely suggestive of lots of things that most people don't believe to be true right now?
1: Well, they are slow to make an acknowledgement in some cases, but, you know, they have themselves in a precarious sort of situation. If they were to declare that a thing were so and then found out later that it was not, they'd lose face and they'd lose funding. And if they were to declare that a thing were not so and later it was found out not to be what they said, once again, they're going to lose face and funding. They find themselves really between a rock and a hard place in a lot of ways. On the other hand, a lot of the things that we have found lately, in particular the research I've been doing, it indicates clearly that the conditions on Mars, for instance, are very different from what we've been told all along. And I expected before now to have heard some sort of positive response. And the only response I've gotten basically has been from people who are not connected with NASA. And
0: yes,
1: they have given
0: yes.
1: me verifications
0: yes.
1: right and left.
0: Yeah, well, that's
1: There's
0: why
1: no
0: I asked you the whole question.
1: Right.
0: Because
1: and
0: I figured by now you were running up against the Mars stone wall and mm-hmm. perhaps beginning to get a little frustrated, and I can see it starting to happen.
1: Yes, but, you know, I have to say one thing. As I said before, the facts are here, and it will come out in the end. And some reckoning of it has to be made. And I don't know if that's going to be happening on the 10th with the Aldridge Report or not. I don't know if that's going to be happening later or at all. It seems that the best way to deal with an issue that's controversial these days is to ignore it to death. And I know that this is something that really shakes up a lot of people's fundamental beliefs about Mars. For instance,
0: well,
1: the findings
0: yes.
1: of liquid water, you know.
0: Yes.
1: But it really isn't that controversial when you come right down to it, because Gil Levin, who did work on the labeled release experiment on Viking and was sure that he had found signs of microbial activity on Mars back in 1975 or 76, was doing some work on spacesuits in a vacuum chamber under Mars-like conditions, and he and his son were working on a project, and they discovered that liquid water could indeed exist in that vacuum chamber under Mars-type conditions. And what's interesting here is no amount of theory, no matter how wonderful it is, can stand up to a single empirical observation. They could see water in the chamber at the pressures and temperatures that exist on the surface of Mars. And now, with these pictures of the geysers and other things that I've got on my webpage,
0: how long a duration experiment was that?
1: I'm not really familiar with too many of the details of it, except that they tested suits under various conditions for proposed Mars missions in the future.
0: Oh. Remarkable.
1: It is.
0: All right. We're coming to the top of the hour, so we're going to pause here. But you do have a lot of specific information for us tonight on Mars, even since the last program, right?
1: Absolutely.
0: Hold it right there. I'm Art Bell.

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1: My guest is Sir Charles Schultz III. He's got a lot of news coming up for you in a moment on Mars. He decided, after all of this interesting work he's done in his life, to look to Mars. That in itself is a pretty good question, why he made that strange, seemingly strange turn. In fact, we'll ask that in a moment.

0: By the way, Sir Charles does have a website, right?
1: Absolutely.
0: And it is, well, we've got it linked on our site, so you can go up there and visit away. Or just go ahead and mention it. A lot of people always want to mention. What is it?
1: Okay, it's www.xenotechresearch.com, and that's X-E-N-O-T-E-C-H-R-E-S-E-A-R-C-H.
0: And what's up there? A lot of support for what you're about to be talking about?
1: A lot. Much more.
0: A lot. All right. All right, so what's new on Mars and why should we care?
1: Well, of course, we had more fossil findings, as we did before, and some of these are the clearest and best pictures we've had so far.
0: Life on Mars, right?
1: Life on Mars, absolutely.
0: Sir Charles, okay, fine, life on Mars. Just before we launch, why would somebody with your background, missiles, attack helicopter systems, artificial intelligence, it seems a million miles away from Mars, the kind of Richard Hoagland work on Mars. And so it's a strange jump for you to have made. How come?
1: Well, actually, it is not so strange, because our biggest proponents in space exploration these days are robots. I mean, those are the things we use. We send robots into space. We send space probes out to do our analysis. And we're working on more advanced robots that will allow telepresence in space so that we on the ground can operate them remotely. It stands to reason that if we're going to be doing any serious exploration that takes months or years to get to your target world, you send a robot. Now, Mars is actually the most Earth-like planet in our solar system, and so it's a very valid target for interests in space colonization.
0: But what got you hooked, I guess, is what I'm asking. Did you see suddenly some of the strip photographs coming back from Mars and something lit you on fire, or what?
1: Oh, absolutely. As soon as the original lander data came in from the rover's Spirit, it got me immediately. I had to see what they were seeing. I had to look at the microscopic images and see. And we're building a simulator here that would have a small rover on it that school kids can log into over the Internet and run a simulated mission. And so there was a lot of impetus to see just exactly what they were doing and how, because we wanted it as realistic as possible.
0: Sure.
1: Well, February 15th was the day when I really knew from the opportunity data that these were fossils. The 14th, I was almost convinced. The 15th, I knew without a shadow of a doubt. And I recognized some of the forms that I had seen. And a lot of the forms are not things that you'll see every day, because they're extinct life forms, and some of them are not the way you expect them to look in life. A sea urchin has spines when it's alive, and it's a bald little cue ball when it's dead with certain markings on it. And so examination of these markings and further images absolutely convinced me in a very short period of time, and not just because of what they looked like, but because they were all in context. Every fossil we found was a marine organism. Mm. And the information they were bringing back was that these were once watery environments. And if you've got oceans and they go away, the salts don't necessarily go away. You should find salts in the soils, and indeed they did. So this helped to confirm that this was once a marine planet. In fact, Mars probably was covered with oceans at one point, and now it's basically a fossil planet.
0: Right, and you have shown us rocks with clearer fossil imprints on them. May I ask this, is it possible sure. to detect what kind of life? Is there enough evidence at all from any of the fossils you've seen that you could put together and understand the nature of the life that you're sort of viewing the history of?
1: Well, sure. It's not so different from what happened to our world in times past. And the latest findings support that even more clearly. If you imagine our world 300 or 400 million years ago, before there were dinosaurs and
0: yes.
1: before there were any really complicated organisms out there, you'd get a pretty good snapshot of what Mars was like. The most complex things we found fossils of so far have been shark's teeth and some squid. So as far as development of intelligence goes, there's no reason to bet on that just yet. The squids and sharks aren't very smart. But we do have things that advanced, and that happened roughly 410 million years ago on the Earth.
0: Okay,
1: so it's a snapshot of our world from years ago.
0: Okie dokie. Well, if you've got that much, that's still incredible. I mean, that means that there was early life on Mars, just like there was early life here. That's exactly what it means. Now, that means really a lot more, Sir Charles, because that news would rock lots and lots of very religious boats out there who think that the life created here on Earth is unique, singular. There is no life anywhere else. God only did it here, because it says that in the Bible, virtually.
1: Well, I really don't think it says that. I'm a Christian myself, and I don't see a dichotomy between science and religion. It depends greatly on your interpretation of what you read.
0: Well,
1: that there's life, and I wouldn't argue with the facts.
0: I'm just saying it's controversial, Sir Charles.
1: Oh, absolutely, it's controversial, and that's what makes it so interesting, because people are going to be driven to find out the truth, or to completely run and scream and turn their back on it. I mean, there's basically not much middle ground if it comes to something that challenges your most fundamental beliefs.
0: Yes, sir. That's a non-trivial matter. Challenging fundamental beliefs. I don't know how, I don't know other religions well enough to know how it would challenge them. Perhaps some not so much as Christianity, or some parts. Oh, please save me from the emails. Some parts of Christianity.
1: Well, it's interesting that you mention that, because in many cultures in the world, in many religions, there is a firm belief that there are beings on other worlds, and
0: right.
1: that we've been visited by them. So
0: they'd be okay with it.
1: Right, they don't have a problem with this at all. In fact, they expect it. So, it really depends on who you talk to and what their beliefs are. And clearly, you can see what it is. It doesn't take a rocket scientist, so to speak, to know that we're looking at seashells and squids and stromatolites. And that's very, very interesting. And the stromatolites are a point I need to touch on for just a moment.
0: Sure.
1: Spirit Rover, which doesn't seem to have turned a lot of fossils in, has a couple of really big hits, and one of them is the stromatolite organism. And a stromatolite basically is an extremely primitive thing. It's the first multicellular organism that lived on the Earth, for instance. And it basically is a colony of blue-green algae. The difference is it grows in layers like the leaves of a cabbage, and it precipitates calcium carbonate in itself. It grows a shell more or less, just like a seashell. And so the remains of it look like concentric eggshells nested in each other. And I've got some extremely clear, full-color, and three-dimensional images of the stromatolites that Spirit found on my webpage. And I also have images of terrestrial ones as well. Now, what's interesting about it is this. Many stromatolites lived in hypersaline, or very, very salty, brines. And we know that the last water on Mars was hypersaline. Also, the organism, the stromatolite, was often known to produce, and some of them today do, to produce a natural sunblocker that shields them from ultraviolet light. And we expect that Mars really didn't have an ozone layer, so this would have been a necessity.
0: Right.
1: So this is an organism that could very easily have survived under those conditions.
0: All right.
1: And we have multiple copies of these things all over the Spirit site.
0: Okay. A very basic question, and I just want to challenge you on this, because it's what everybody says, and that's why
1: sure.
0: I'm going to ask this question. Look, have you consulted with yourself very carefully to make sure that you're not the victim of seeing what you want to see? We all know you can look at clouds and you can see various pictures and things in them, and as you can look at images from the rovers close up, and pretty soon begin to see things that your mind wants to see. In other words, you are convinced way beyond all of that, this is fact, this is not what the mind wants to see.
1: Certainly, and I can tell you why. One of the first things that I would do is I would run the images by other people who had no clue what I was showing them.
0: Right.
1: And I would say, well, what do you think this is? What do you see?
0: Right.
1: And I showed it to a number of people who knew fossils, and a number of people who didn't know fossils, and a number of people who were just run-of-the-mill people. And almost universally, I came up with the same answers that I had arrived at myself. And so I had the ability to bounce this off other people and see what they saw. And it was confirmed. So, number one, right there, I know I'm not the only one seeing this. And that's a very important thing, because, it's very easy for people to fall into the trap of thinking they're seeing something. We are wired to see patterns.
0: All right.
1: And recognize.
0: All right. These photographs, folks, are up on coasttocoastam.com. I'm looking right now, for example, at a trilobite.
1: Oh, a trilobite, yes.
0: Trilobite, I'm sorry. A trilobite. In fact, a collection of trilobites. And I don't know here, Sir Charles. I might just see, I just might see rocks, or I don't know what I'm seeing. Convince me of otherwise.
1: Okay. Well, first of all, many of us don't even know what a trilobite is.
0: I'm one of those people.
1: I've seen them. They lived typically between about 500 million and 200 million years ago on the Earth, and they became extinct.
0: Okay.
1: There were over 10,000 different species of trilobite, and they were a segmented animal with three lobes, a central lobe and a left and a right lobe.
0: Right.
1: They were considered like the butterflies of the sea. They were everywhere, and their sizes were from as small as a pinhead to as large as a couple of feet long. They were basically arthropods, jointed leg animals like a lobster or an insect,
0: right,
1: only much more primitive. And it's interesting because the forms on Mars, while somewhat different from terrestrial trilobites, and that's to be expected, are close enough that we can recognize them as being such. And the first sign is they have segments like a roach or an insect, and you can see the individual segments on some of them.
0: Oh, yes.
1: And second, they have a head, in many cases, it's called the pygidium, and it is it's different shapes. Many of them are rounded, somewhat horseshoe-shaped or lozenge-shaped, but they have each a unique, and for each species, different shape of head. Many of them could roll up into a ball, just like a pill bug or a roly-poly that any kid is familiar with. And so in times of stress, that was how they would respond. Now, the bulk of the trilobites that we have found have been rolled up as if they were subjected to some sort of a shock, such as being dumped out of the water or something. And some of them are clearly simply plastered on the surface of a rock and then worn away. And so it really depends on how familiar you are with a lot of these things, because some of them are difficult to see unless you're familiar with fossils.
0: No, I'm not big on trilobites, for sure. It says apparent size, 3 millimeters. Is that based on the known distance from the camera or what?
1: That's based on the image field. They publish the specifications for the imager on the NASA website.
0: Right.
1: And it says the field of view is so many millimeters or so many centimeters wide. And so based on the size of the image field, you make a measuring stick, and then you see how big the elements are inside it. Or you can even count pixels. We know the frame is 1,024 pixels wide.
0: Right.
1: And if something is so many pixels wide, then that dictates a certain size.
0: Okay. Are trilobites common in these photographs, or are they uncommon?
1: They're fairly common, actually, and most of them are very small. We found a couple of larger ones that would measure probably half an inch to a couple of inches in length, and the most prominent one is located on Bounce Rock. And many people have seen it and said, wow, that looks like a trilobite. Well, the interesting thing was NASA announced that Bounce Rock is an igneous rock, a volcanic rock. And so immediately they said, oh, well, then it can't be a trilobite because that's an igneous rock, and you can't make a fossil in molten lava. Well, I take issue with this, and that is we've been told that it's an igneous rock based on the readings of their instrumentation. But my theory is, and it's very simple, and it has gained support as well, Bounce Rock is not necessarily an igneous rock. There's two mechanisms that can put a fossil on that thing, very simply. Number one, the organism and the mud and the water it lived in could be splashed over an igneous rock and dry on it in the near vacuum. They could fossilize or mummify in the near vacuum.
0: Right.
1: And they would be sedimentary, while the core of the rock itself would be igneous. Then when you go to grind it with a rock abrasion tool, you're taking off the sediment and you're reading the interior of the rock, which might be igneous.
0: Mm-hmm.
1: And here is the other method. The rock itself could have been numerous small particles, like sand, that were igneous in origin, deposited by water as a sediment, and then show up as a whole rock again. When you read the mineral content, it looks like an igneous rock. And the interesting thing about this is that after I had put this on my webpage and stated my theory about it, there's a scientist by the name of Professor Phil Christensen of Arizona State University, and he is the lead scientist for the Mini-TES, or the Thermal Emission Spectroscopy Machine that they use to look at the emissions and identify minerals.
0: Right.
1: And this article that was published in the BBC News on May 18th supported my contention, and it is, and this is a quote from it, he said, the most exciting is the basalt signature in the layered cliffs, and he's talking about Endurance Crater. And he says, basalt is volcanic in origin, but the thinness of the layers visible in the cliffs suggests that they were in place some way other than as flow of lavas. Mm. Our working hypothesis is that volcanically erupted rock was broken down into particles that were then transported and redeposited by wind or by liquid water. In other words, the igneous rock was broken down into little pieces, carried by wind or water, deposited as a sedimentary rock. And their instrument cannot tell the difference between an igneous rock or millions of little pieces of igneous rock laid down in a layer. They still read as an igneous rock. So the readings that bounce rock as igneous can be absolutely false. It's a matter of interpretation of the instruments.
0: What are we going to have to get on Mars, or do with respect to Mars, to just put this away and prove it one way or the other?
1: Well, right now they're still working on the sample return mission, and that would absolutely answer the question. If they brought back samples, they could examine them directly, and they could see if there was anything alive in it. But understand that I am still greatly concerned about the sample return, and there is actually an organization online, the International Committee Against Mars Sample Return, and they're at icamsr.org.
0: Oh, you're advertising them.
1: Well, I think that it's worth looking at. Because
0: are you a member?
1: I'm not, but I'm going to join them as soon as I get in the morning.
0: Really?
1: I'm going to join them in the morning.
0: Really? Are you really?
1: Yes, I am.
0: You feel that seriously about it?
1: Absolutely, because we now have found liquid water on the surface of Mars, and we know that there was life in the past, and I absolutely doubt that everything died. And I do feel that there are still live organisms on the planet. After all, we know there's liquid water there now. And you can see the pictures of the geysers on my site as well. And this is the thing. Anybody who's ever been to Yellowstone knows what a geyser or a fumarole looks like. And you can look at the images, and you can see what is very clearly a wash area. I understand you live in the desert, right?
0: Uh-huh.
1: And you've seen wash areas where it's rained and it's flashed over. And,
0: yes.
1: And it's sorted the materials and left the wash behind. And we can see these in many of the images very clearly. We also have what appears to be ice in the bottom of Endurance Crater, and that makes perfect sense if you assume that whatever impact created Endurance Crater broke open the aquifer. The water table flooded in and froze the ice block in the bottom of the crater.
0: Well, Sir Charles, what do the biologists tell us about the relative danger of bringing something back from Mars? Is it more likely than not to be disagreeable to human or animal or plant life?
1: Well, I don't know of any case where we've introduced a strange organism where it turned out to be beneficial. I mean, that's pretty obvious logic right there. You don't just bring something strange home and then hope it plays well with others.
0: But you must have some reason to believe it could be catastrophic.
1: I feel that the risks involved are great enough that we shouldn't take the risk.
0: Wow.
1: If we want to study this hardware, if we want to study anything we bring back, if we want to study organisms from Mars, there are two ways we can do it in safety. Number one is to put a base on the moon and do it there, where it's in utter isolation. And the other is to send a biological laboratory to Mars, much like the rover, but far more advanced with the ability to work with biological materials and do some sort of an assay on them. That would be our safest method of handling this.
0: Well, that's a pretty giant-sized fear. For example, a base on the moon. They bring a sample back, open it up, and all of a sudden you're not hearing from the moon base anymore.
1: Well, it wouldn't be just like they're going to open it up and breathe the stuff in. We have high containment facilities here on Earth for working with very dangerous or biohazardous materials. I would just like to see it isolated by that one more step of removal on the moon.
0: I've got that. All right, Sir Charles. Stay right there. I'm just curious why that level of fear to only examine it on the moon or on Mars itself, but not to dare bring it back to Earth. That must mean that, you know, the possible risks are huge. We'll be right back.

0: 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The first-time caller line is area code 775-727-1222. 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
1: It is indeed. Hi, everybody. Sir Charles Schulz III is here. We're talking about Mars right now. I'm not a real trilobite kind of guy, but the other fossils, I must tell you, take a tour up to coasttocoastam.com. Do yourself a favor and then go through some of the close-up pictures of fossils that Sir Charles has found on Mars. I mean, clearly, this is life. It's definitely life. And so it is exciting. If you want to take that little journey up to the website, yeah, and just take a look for yourself, I really recommend it. I know a lot of people don't do that, but if you're wondering about life on Mars, you can answer the question yourself. It's there on his website. It's a huge question, and I really do believe that it's answered by what you'll see. If you want to take that journey, go ahead. I'm again curious about this huge risk, so big that Sir Charles would have us unveil whatever it is on Mars or the Moon, but not dare to let it get to Earth. Not dare.

By the way, everybody, we will be opening phone lines into the next hour, or as the next hour begins. And you can ask about anything, whether it be artificial intelligence, this man is an expert in so much, or robots, or robotic warfare, or ways to put power, or collect power, I should say, in space and beam it back to Earth, or any of the, you know, great territory that we have covered.

0: couldn't possibly battle, or where's the risk?
1: Well, I wouldn't worry about a virus, because viruses depend on your genetic code in order to work, and we have no idea what the genetic code of something from Mars would be.
0: So, no virus worries.
1: It would probably be
0: worries.
1: Very different. So, okay. The virus isn't the problem.
0: Gotcha.
1: The things that do concern me are organisms like funguses or slime molds, and the reason they concern me is because we have an organism that, if it is alive, it has survived in a near vacuum for millions of years, and it doesn't seem to kill it, and hard ultraviolet from the sun is striking it, and that doesn't seem to kill it. It seems to have a defense for that. And it lives in temperatures of extreme cold and conditions of extreme salt. So if that doesn't kill an organism and it reaches the Earth, it might love this place. The conditions here might be ideal for it, and it might flourish. And we have a very tough time with many fungus and organisms here on Earth, such as mildew. We can't control them.
0: Alrighty then. Let me remind you, we were talking about this coincidentally in the first hour with a caller.
1: Mm-hmm.
0: Do you remember when the Russian space station re-entered?
1: Yes, I do, the Mir.
0: You do, yes.
1: In fact, as a joke, I thought it would be fine to put up a website that had the Mir cam and showed the interior of an aquarium.
0: Yes, well, at any rate, there was this fungus that had been growing on Mir. It literally had been eating the seals in the Mir away.
1: Right.
0: They were really concerned about it. And, you know, I thought about that when it re-entered and landed and popped into the ocean. Wow, this is something that they speculate it might have come from the sweat of the astronauts, cosmonauts, while they were up there, or any number of things, but it was something new.
1: Well, you know, most of the organisms on Earth we haven't identified yet. I mean, you can pick up a cup of dirt and find thousands of organisms that no one has ever seen or identified or characterized before. We are only scratching the surface on the organisms that are here on Earth. And also, be aware that when you're in a space station, the conditions are extremely different. The walls tend to sweat. There's a lot of moisture sometimes. Temperatures are different from what you'd find on the Earth. And some of those conditions are ideal for the growth of organisms, such as a mildew or a fungus. So it probably wasn't something new. It was probably something we simply haven't recognized before. And it found itself very much at home up there and grew like mad. We may never know what it was, and it's probably common all over our planet. Or, conversely, it could be something that changed its form, mutated. There is more radiation above the planet than on the planet. And perhaps it was something that was very common and it mutated into a different form.
0: Were you concerned at all when the...
1: No, I wasn't. No. I wasn't concerned at all about that, because whatever it was surely had its origins here on Earth.
0: Okay, but you are that concerned about Mars?
1: Absolutely, because all bets are off. We have no idea what a Martian organism would be like or what conditions it would like. It may be that as soon as it hits the air, it'll shrivel up and die. We don't know.
0: Uh-huh.
1: But we cannot take the chance, because it may find this a very wonderful place to be, and it may live very well on the Earth. And I wouldn't want to take the risk. I certainly wouldn't want to take my family through, let's say, a smallpox ward 200 years ago,
0: yeah,
1: or through the bubonic plague, you know, in the Dark Ages. I mean, the exposure to those simple organisms wiped out millions of people, and now we're talking about something entirely new, and we don't know anything about it.
0: So it is that concerning. That'll be an awfully big issue if we get a manned mission to Mars and they're talking it up.
1: Yes, it will. And I would be extremely cautious about sending human beings to Mars. And understand that presently we're talking about travel times anywhere from 7 months to 2 years,
0: right,
1: you know, to get there, depending,
0: sure,
1: on the method.
0: Right.
1: If they were infected with something, they would probably show up with it real fast.
0: Yes.
1: So we would know pretty easily what was going on. But it would be rather a grisly way to find out if they came down with something horrible and there was nothing we could do for them. And I certainly wouldn't want that sort of thing on my conscience.
0: All right. And what an ugly thing it could be. I mean, if they were infected with something, they could not be allowed to come home at all, could they?
1: Exactly. You know, if something like that were to break out on the Earth, and once again, it's sheer speculation, but we dare not take the risk at this point. There's a lot of things that I would never open and look in, and, you know, and I'm not talking about just the bachelor's refrigerator, but, you know, we have a whole planet here of unknowns, and we have to proceed very cautiously. We've had some near scares.

0: pairs just in some of the biological research areas. And just recently, a woman working in Russia was working on an Ebola strain,
1: yes.
0: And she pricked her finger through the suit, and she was dead within a matter of days. And they know what they were dealing with, and the risks were very high, but they feel that the research may have payoffs, and so they continue with the research, so they take the risk. Huh. But Ebola is something we know, and it's something that we have at least some methods of dealing with. We try to keep it contained. Here, once again, we're talking about an organism from another world that may be radically different from anything we've ever seen before. And I do feel that it's such a great risk that we need to be extremely careful about how we proceed next.
1: Hmm.
0: And, you know, access to something like Mars is the only thing that keeps us in isolation from it right now. And once we bridge that gap, it's a no-turning back situation. You know, once we've inoculated the planet with this culture, there's no way to turn back.
1: And our possible effect on Mars?
0: Well, and that's another thing to be concerned about. I expect as soon as NASA makes their admission that, yes, there is life on Mars, there was life, there is water, and there's fossils,
1: right.
0: As soon as that happens, you can expect that some sort of green movement will pop up that says, well, you know, we don't want to mess with Mars, we'll destroy its environment. And that's to be expected. People will, and, you know, to a degree, rightly so, be concerned about preserving the Martian environment.
1: And would you join that organization?
0: I wouldn't join the organization. I support the concept behind it, but realize that we've already contaminated the planet with our spacecraft that have not been sterilized.
1: Yes, I think we talked about that last time. I kind of found that a shocking thing to learn, that you know, past a certain... I mean, we only just recently began to sterilize what we send to Mars. I hadn't thought about it before that.
0: That's right. And the reason is, everybody had always been told, well, the place is bone dry, desert, vacuum. Nothing could ever possibly live there. And so there was no real serious consideration of the ramifications of sending an earthly organism to Mars. It's probably covered with earthly bacteria that just managed to survive in the soil. We've discovered probably a dozen new strains within the last year that could live on Mars that are capable of consuming methane and can live in those cold conditions.
1: Has anybody publicly asked somebody at NASA about that fact that we've already contaminated Mars, and had they thought of that?
0: I know the issue's been brought up, and it's been labored over quite a bit, and in fact, there was great concern about the Cassini space probe and the Huygens space probe, which is being sent to Saturn. It's there now. What they're going to be doing is dropping a space probe on Titan to explore it. The concerns are that with something the size of a spacecraft, the ability to sterilize it becomes very difficult, and doing so often produces conditions that can destroy the electronics or the sensors in the spacecraft,
1: yes. Mm-hmm.
0: And so it becomes impractical. And so once again, you're at a point of trade-off. You know, well, what is it going to cost? What do we think the damage could be? And somebody somewhere makes a decision, and with a stroke of a pen, it's a done deal. One of the things that we must very carefully consider is a mission to Europa, because there's a great deal of speculation about whether there could be life under the ice of Europa. Now, Europa, of course, as you know, is a moon of Jupiter.
1: Absolutely.
0: And in fact, this is one of the things that Richard Hoagland had mentioned, that, and as I understand it, he was the one who first theorized seriously that there could be life inside Europa. And that's one point with him that I do agree on.
1: Richard has been ahead of the curve. At least on a lot, I can real honestly say on a lot of things, you know, he has his detractors, but I'll tell you, he's been there and I've been around to document it. So sometimes he may go over the edge, but the man is a valuable resource.
0: Yeah, and I wish him well. He and I do not share the same views on many things, but I don't have any ill will toward him, of course. You know, he's pursuing his interests, and that's fine. I must point out one thing. I'm not soliciting funds or selling anything or running for office or anything. So I guess my presentation is going to be radically a bit different from what he has to present. And people have said, well, why don't you write a book about this and sell a book? And my feeling is, if it gets to the point where I don't feel that we're getting enough response from NASA or some other credible agency about
1: this. Oh, you'll get there pretty quickly.
0: Right, and it may be that at that point a book would be the way to spread the information more fully and perhaps be able to finance a move to get something done. But I'm seriously not in this to make any money. My research, is, as you know, is funded already. So, you know, anything that comes of this is purely from the intellectual standpoint. I'm simply delivering the facts, and, you know, people may not like it, but don't kill the messenger.
1: How is your Mars research funded?
0: I get a grant from Dr. Nelson Ying, who is the Baron of Volquane, and he underwrites all of my research, and it's a long-term grant, and he takes care of all the expenses involved. So I'm basically free to do this and not worry about the day-to-day making a living sort of
1: Boy, that's a good deal. That's a pretty good deal, all right.
0: Yes, it is, and I thank my lucky stars that the man came along and took care of my needs here and funded this work. It's been amazingly beneficial all around. It's been a wonderful experience for me.
1: Well, you know then that it takes it takes a fair amount of money even to keep one researcher full-time going.
0: Yes, it does. You have to be able to see that there's some sort of eventual benefit or something's got to come out of it for the good overall, either a profit or a good for humanity or something. And his big push is for education and benefits for the human race. And I agree with that fully.
1: To me, you've already proven there is life, or was life, on Mars. Probably is life on Mars. Where does your research, where do you go from here?
0: Well, there's been a number of interesting discoveries along the way, some large and some small. A small bit of information, for instance, the Martian seashells we discovered, particularly in the Sol 9 images, are counterclockwise. They're backwards from terrestrial seashells, which are spinning clockwise.
1: Meaning?
0: They're just mirror images of them. It's a random thing. It could have happened either way, like a flip of a coin. But it's interesting to see that Martian seashells are backwards. It doesn't probably mean anything, but it's just an interesting observation. Another interesting thing, people have often wondered where the oceans came from. Where did all the water come from? And there have been theories, comets hit the Earth and so forth. I believe I found the answer to that question, and it has to do with the formation of the planets. And I know you're familiar with Dr. Thomas Gold and the Gold Hypothesis, that
1: yes.
0: Petroleum formed due to methane inside the bulk of the Earth when the planet formed.
1: Yes.
0: Well, I've done the numbers and the chemistry on it, and it turns out that as the petroleum is forming, you evolve hydrogen, which reacts with the molten rock and produces water vapor. So the process that produces petroleum and natural gas also produces water. And if the chemical reduction continues from very high temperatures, you even get deposits of carbon from which you can get graphite or diamond, depending on how it's formed. And you also can generate large quantities of carbon dioxide. So the Gold Hypothesis, which is an excellent piece of work, shows also the origins of our atmosphere, which had large amounts of carbon dioxide, and our water in our oceans. If as little as one part per thousand methane existed in the original material, we'd have 10 times the bulk of water we have in the oceans, if only a fourth of the hydrogen had reacted. So it explains all the water, and it shows that it does come up out of the mantle of the Earth and is shot into the air with volcanoes, and that's where our oceans came from. Huh. And it stands to reason that both Venus and Mars would have had the same sorts of circumstances.
1: And your theory about what went wrong on Mars, I mean, where did it all go wrong?
0: Well, three things consumed its atmosphere. Number one, it has a very low gravity. And that's not enough to hold an atmosphere for a significant period of time. Number two, its volcanic activity ended very early because it has a small core. And volcanoes replace our atmosphere and, to some degree, our oceans these days. And so without that, there was no way to replace the missing air. And the third process, which I've arrived at recently, is that the organisms in the ocean themselves, in forming their shells out of calcium carbonate, consumed the carbon dioxide in the atmosphere and thinned it out. In a sense, they actually led to the destruction of their own environment.
1: Right.
0: So the carbon dioxide in its atmosphere ends up laying on the ground in the form of carbonate minerals.
1: So they supported themselves to death.
0: That's right. They consumed it all, just like the Easter Islanders.
1: Well, you see, there is another very troubling finding. Very, very. I mean, that's so political. Because of it turns out that a life form consumed itself to death. Then that means we could do the same thing.
0: We certainly could, yes.
1: We could consume ourselves to death. And such a concept is heresy in many political circles. Heresy.
0: Oh, and there's one bit of credit I have to give. One fellow who sent me some fossil sand dollars and a wonderful book called Florida's Fossils, he's a Jacksonville, Florida fellow by the name of Pete Towner, and I have to thank him for the book and the fossils. They are excellent references, and I'm going to be posting images of those to use in comparison on my site as well.
1: Uh-huh. So, through being able to get it on the air, you've come into contact with kindred spirits.
0: Many people. And many are PhDs in biology and astrobiology and geology and paleontology. And I have received many, many emails from these people who have supported the decisions to expose the information and have also verified my findings. And many of them have even volunteered to peer review whatever papers I publish on the subject.
1: How many days, weeks, months, or years do you think it will be before there will be an official acknowledgement of what you know to be true?
0: Well, I hope in 5 minutes.
1: However, realistically,
0: I do expect to hear something by the time the Aldrich Commission makes its report, and if not, then no more than 2 to 3 months, because we've reached a point now where enough people have seen the information, and it's very clear, and enough people know the facts at this point, that NASA's got to say something.
1: Uh-huh. Okay, hold it right there. We're going to come back and take calls from all of you, questions in any of the categories, any of the things we've discussed this night with Sir Charles Schultz. I'm Mark Bell.

its sight, sound, smell or touch the something inside that we need so much. The sight of a touch or the scent of a sound or the strength of an oak with roots deep in the ground. The wonder of flowers to be covered and then to burst up through tarmac to the sun again. Or to fly to the sun without burning a wing. To lie in a meadow and hear the grass.

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1: It is. We're about to go to the phone with Sir Charles Schultz, and he's a brilliant fellow. Those are the phone numbers. If you have questions about any of his areas of interest, you know, artificial intelligence, robotics, life on Mars, maybe even weapon systems, hell, you can ask. You never know. He probably won't give you the answer, but you can ask. He's worked in all of these areas. Space travel, any of these areas. So if you have questions in any of them, pick up the phone and join us. And with that, we'll be right back.

0: Once again, Sir Charles Schultz III, welcome back.
1: Thank you.
0: This is that portion of the show where we begin to turn to the audience and see where their interest lies with respect to all you've said. And boy, you've said a lot. You really have been in a lot of fields of study, haven't you?
1: I've probably got enough material for four or five more shows. I haven't even scratched the surface yet.
0: Yeah, I bet. Well, believe it or not, this will help. Watch. First-time caller line, you're on the air with Sir Charles. Hi.
2: Hi, Art. Hi, Sir Charles. This is Kerry, KFI West Covina.
0: Okay.
2: This is a question I've been wanting to call you and ask for a long time, Art, and you've got the perfect guy to answer my question.
0: Okay.
2: I have been telling people for about 15 years my theory about oil. That is that it is a radiator fluid, part of our planet's cooling system. Now, I told this to a blue-eyed German mad scientist friend of mine who thought I was absolutely insane thinking this. I'm asking you now, is there a possibility that I'm anywhere close? And then my other question is, how much oil is there really under the planet?
0: All right. I suppose both good. The cooling system first.
1: Okay. First of all, most of the heat inside our planet reaches the outside through something called convection currents. The mantle is magma. It's a plastic or flexible state of rock. And as the heat heats the magma, it rises in plumes, just like boiling water does in a pot, only very, very slowly. So the radiator system for our planet is really molten rock or magma. The bulk of oil in comparison to the bulk of rock is so extremely tiny that it wouldn't have any significant effect on the heating overall or the cooling.
0: Okay.
1: And as for your second question, how much oil is there?
0: Right.
1: There could be approximately as little as a tenth of the volume of our oceans or as much as 10 times the volume of our oceans. It's hard to say without direct evidence from the interior. What we recover is what we can reach easily. And even at that, it takes almost a quarter of our energy to get more oil. So for every 4 barrels of oil we recover, we burn a barrel of it just getting more oil.
0: There are people who talk peak oil, and they say that in terms of what we can recover, we may already have peaked, and we're producing as much as we can produce, which would be, if true, extremely worrisome.
1: Well, it would be, and the thing that really hobbles us is how deeply can we drill economically? That's our big question right now. How deeply can we drill? How much investment can we make and expect to get a reasonable return? If the cost of recovering the energy goes much over what it is now, it now becomes unfeasible, and the cost goes through the roof.
0: Well, a little study of this, it would be certainly worthwhile when considering possible projects like collectors and in space and that sort of thing.
1: Exactly.
0: Wildcard line, you're on the air with Sir Charles. Hi. Okay, I'm going to have to cut that off. I didn't want a last name, so we'll start fresh with you. We'll just call you JJ from El Paso, right?
3: That's fine.
0: Okay.
3: All right. And my question to Mr. Schultz is, you were talking earlier about the a possible organism coming from Mars. Would you find that more dangerous, that coming from Mars, or the human race dabbling in artificial intelligence and possibly making another competitive sentient life form here on Earth?
0: All right.
1: Well, the Terminator scenario. You know, it doesn't matter how dangerous something is if it kills you. If it's an organism, or if it's another person with a gun, or if it's a wild rogue machine, I can't evaluate the dangers of a rogue artificial intelligence, or one that is out to kill all humans, because we don't yet have any examples to work with, but I do know that it could be something very difficult to stop. I would far rather have to deal with an organism than a machine, because a machine can transport its program somewhere else and you cannot see it, and it can happen by wire or at the speed of light by radio waves. That would be a very difficult thing to combat.
0: Can you tell us how much concern you have for a rogue artificial intelligence, for even the possibility of it?
1: I don't have a great deal of concern because I think as it stands right now, our entry into the artificial intelligence field is still very tentative at this point. We have so many pieces that we have to create to put in place to make a working artificial intelligence of any use at this point.
0: Yeah.
1: Consider how many reflexes there are in the human body. Consider how many drives and goals we're wired with genetically and those that we learn. And you're just scratching the surface because those are the only ones you can think of right off the bat.
0: So then you're saying we're not close enough to worry about it?
1: I don't think we're close enough to worry about it at this point. In 5-10 years, then ask me again.
0: What do you imagine might be the key to that instant of artificial intelligence? Any thoughts on that?
1: The ability of a machine to examine what it's doing and why. Introspection. That's the key to it all.
0: Huh. It's bound to be an interesting moment for mankind, isn't it, in a way?
1: Absolutely. One of the most crucial, without doubt.
0: East of the Rockies, you're on the air with Sir Charles. Hi.
4: Hi, this is Chris. I'm calling from Charleston, West Virginia.
0: Okay, Chris, you'll have to yell at us a little. You're not too loud.
4: Oh, okay. Sorry about that.
0: Fire away.
4: The question I had was about the alternate energy source from space.
0: Mm-hmm.
4: I was wondering, maybe one of the reasons that we're not dabbing into this as much as we should is, especially with the current administration here in the U.S., high-level government officials, might just be making too much profit from the current fossil fuel and nuclear energy systems to even consider alternatives. Is that something you've maybe come across?
0: Well, we certainly asked about it earlier. That I think we touched on that, didn't we? Every last drop of pumpable oil before we move on to something else, Sir Charles? Or is that too conspiratorial?
1: Well, I wouldn't say that it's too conspiratorial because there are a lot of people involved in money and they want to keep things the way they are. And so you have to imagine that human will being what it is, people are going to try and make as much as they can off of it. The other thing is, you know that the energy is there. It's how many people are willing to put the money up to get it started. And we're talking billions of dollars, you know, like building a few nuclear plants. But then there's another thing to consider. And it's not just really the economics of it. When you start bringing energy in from other places, you run the risk of making such huge social changes at a very fundamental level that you're not really sure how the system's going to perform. Is it going to make it all come down like a house of cards? I think a lot of people are concerned about that. And finally, the UN Space Treaty, that is the one big stumbling block. We would have to break the UN Space Treaty in order to develop these energy resources. And I do think it's important enough.
0: Well, what part of the treaty wouldn't allow us to bring power?
1: Essentially, we cannot use any resources in space, such as mineral resources on the moon. And in order to make this work, we're going to have to use on-site materials. We cannot ever afford to launch all this stuff using
0: rocks. Well, out of curiosity, why would we agree? What rationale would have us agreeing to such a stupid thing?
1: I think that it was a bargain we made to keep the peace with the then Soviet Union. At the time, there were concerns that if we went uncontrolled into growth in space, that there would be a huge imbalance in global power. And I don't know if that's true, but it sounds at least plausible that we would be willing to bargain such a thing away at the time, because we didn't really see at that moment that it was economically viable. But now, today, it certainly is.
0: But that's a treaty that is anti-exploration.
1: It's exactly what it is, yes.
0: That doesn't make sense to me. It's not in our character to sign something like that.
1: Well, people will do a lot of things to keep the peace.
0: Huh.
1: And treaties can be broken.
0: Well, right. What was to the Rockies? You're on the air with Sir Charles. Hello.
5: Good morning, Art.
0: Good morning.
5: And good morning, Sir Charles.
1: Good morning.
5: I hope my question is applicable to tonight. Back in January, I told Art that I was sure that I was buzzed by one of these bird-sized UAVs. And I was just wondering if you knew how far the technology has come along in that type of thing, and whether it is possible that I could have seen something like that.
0: All right. It's actually a pretty good question. I remember I said I've been doing all this reading. It's a lot of it's UAV-oriented.
1: Yes, it's an excellent question. And understand that anyone who understands RC or remote control airplanes, or RC hobbyist of any type, with a little bit of computer or electronic skill, could put one together. It's not something that costs thousands and thousands of dollars. For probably $400 or $500, you could put a UAV together, and depending on your devotion and your knowledge of the technology, you could make it do pretty much anything you want. So it doesn't surprise me in the least. I'm sure there are UAVs of all types around under research and even under the hobbyists'
0: hands. Even little tiny things.
1: They wouldn't have to be large. There are remote control cars the size of a quarter these days. Now just imagine putting that sort of technology with a battery inside an electric airplane or a small gas-powered airplane 6 or 7 inches long.
0: Mm-hmm.
1: I know I've got video cameras here small as a dime.
0: And, of course, with our constellation of satellites, we can control anything like that, just sort of joystick from thousands of miles away if need be.
1: If you can make a cell phone that's running off satellite and fits in your pocket, you could certainly make a UAV that size.
0: So it's only up to the imagination to speculate on what we might be doing right now.
1: That's right. In fact, I've taught robotics classes to children in middle school and had them producing machines with the ability to explore and send infrared data and work under command by remote. And this is not a difficult technology. Children can understand it.
0: Sir Charles, what percentage of modern-day so-called UFO sightings do you suppose really, you know, it's from us, stuff we have of flying about?
1: I would imagine that almost all of them are either misidentification of natural or hardware that we have. And it's a very common thing these days. There's such an ingrained belief in UFOs and in aliens that anything you see that's unusual, it's very easy to jump the gun and say, hey, this has got to be an alien craft or something. And I would imagine 99% of it could be very easily explained as small remote vehicles or radio control vehicles or even one of these remote-controlled helium balloons that they've got on the market now. You can go to the Sharper Image and buy one, and they're amazingly weird-looking. And you can fly them around under remote control on a still day,
0: yes,
1: and they look exactly like a UFO.
0: Yes.
1: A little creative lighting, and off you go.
0: Having said all of that, there is that 1%. Do you wonder at all, or have you satisfied yourself intellectually that they ain't here?
1: I do wonder, and personally, I reserve my judgment on it because I don't have enough information either way, but I will admit that it certainly is possible.
0: There are I read an article at the beginning of the program, number of SETI scientists, in fact, I believe it's the consensus at SETI, not to broadcast a signal out. One of the main reasons given is it might not be too bright to let whoever they are know we're out here.
1: And that is a real concern, and it's something we should think about. But once again, it depends on what's possible with physics. If it's possible to travel faster than light, then that would be a real concern there.
0: Well, for a man who's just found life on another planet, you ought to be somewhat forward-thinking in this area.
1: Well, that's a very good point, and I must concede that. However, I don't have enough information at this point to say one way or the other. I do know it's possible, and I'm not going to discount it.
0: Okay. First-time caller line, you are on the air with Sir Charles.
6: Hi. And my question has to do with Rh-negative blood.
0: With what?
6: Rh-negative blood.
0: Okay.
6: And if you know anything about that in the connection to life on our planet?
1: Well, I don't know what the connection would be. Basically, Rh-negative it's named for something called the rhesus factor, and that's what the Rh stands for. They used to do lab tests on rhesus monkeys.
0: Mm-hmm.
1: Rh-negative blood simply means that there's a certain protein present or absent in that blood, and I don't know what the connection to alien life would be because we still have no biological samples of alien life to deal with. So I couldn't really say anything meaningful about that.
0: And if we did have such samples, I'm sure you'd be really concerned.
1: I'd be very concerned, yes.
0: Wildcard line, you're on the air with Sir Charles. Hello.
7: Hi, my name is Derek, calling from Seattle.
0: Hi, Derek.
7: My question, I have a degree in appropriate technologies like solar power and all that stuff.
0: Okay.
7: And I was very fascinated by his talk of, Sir Charles' talk of the collecting solar power from outer space and transmitting it down. I just recently started studying really heavily into Tesla, and, you know, Tesla's theories on transmission and stuff like that.
0: Yes.
7: And, I mean, we were still using those transmission technologies to this day, and we're talking early 1900s. But I was wondering, you were talking infrared laser, and a couple other ways to get it down from outer space. The collectors up there, then you would have your solar collector, then you would have some kind of transmitter that would transmit it down to what kind of station down below?
8: Well, that depends on the technology you use. I'd mentioned two that were thought of as useful or possible.
0: Microwave?
8: Right, microwaves, and the other one was infrared laser. The problem with what Tesla was doing is this. Every conductor, every piece of metal would act as an antenna on the way, and such a signal would tend to induce currents or heating or noise in all pieces of metal around you. So it's not a very practical method of doing it. It's kind of like waving big magnets around your computer and your TV. There's not going to be a real good effect from that.
0: All right, technical question for you. What would the beam width of laser be at ground level?
8: Well, that depends on the collector design. Most of the designs that I have seen specify a collector roughly 75 meters across, say 220 feet.
0: Pretty small.
8: Pretty small, yes. And that can be very dense. And that's because you want all the energy you can in a small area for your heat exchanger on the ground. The transmission of an infrared laser beam would be used to directly heat your generator. And so that's why it would be that way. The higher density, the higher your temperature.
0: Would something that, a beam with that small, a footprint that small on the ground, be realistic in terms of control of the spacecraft? What we can do today, for example,
8: we
0: control spacecraft within windows, right?
8: That's correct.
0: And so I assume there'd be some technology for focusing it even as the satellite moved, right?
8: There is, and part of that is known as active optics. Some people who are into astronomy may know what an active mirror is. You have a mirror or a light collector that has dozens or hundreds of tiny actuators under it that dynamically adjust the shape of the mirror to perfect the focus.
0: Right.
8: And in this case, we would be using a number of mirrors to reflect and aim each of the individual laser beams. You would actually have many hundreds or thousands of lasers working in parallel, and all of their beams would be focused on your different receiving stations. And each of them would be locked onto the station with a specific fingerprint or signature so it couldn't wander off target.
0: That's remarkable. And you really imagine a transfer of sufficient amounts of power. Give me an idea. To power a city, two cities, 10 cities, states, what?
8: Oh. With our first collectors, we'll probably go for between 1 to 5 billion watts of power, and that's enough to power a couple of good-sized cities. On later versions, or as the thing grows,
0: yes,
8: you'd be moving up to 30, 50, 100 gigawatts, and there's nothing that limits the technology to that. We literally could go into the trillions of watts very easily.
0: Wow.
8: I would envision that eventually we would replace almost all fossil fuels on Earth and use radiant power from space.
0: Got it. All right. Hold it right there, Sir Charles. Eventually, replace it all with that technology. Think about it.

0: 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The first-time caller line is area code 775-727-1222. 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
1: That would be the dimension of it all indeed. Sir Charles Schulz III is my guest. He's a very bright man. Areas of artificial intelligence, weapons systems, space, space travel, Mars. Questions in those categories, if you please, and we'll continue in a moment.

0: If you would simply like to satisfy yourself, and it's not a very non-trivial question, that there is, in fact, life on Mars, that there is life on Mars, then I would say a review of the material contained in the websites that we have linked right now on the site to Sir Charles' websites will do the trick for you. So it's really worth the effort to get out of bed, trudge over to the computer, go to coasttocoastam.com, and sort of make your way through some of the exhibited fossils, and I think you'll decide very quickly, wow, that is life. Sir Charles Joel in Alberta, Canada, asks the following. I've looked at your guest's pictures on his website, and something that's bothering me about his geyser images, there's no scale there. For all we know, they could be microscopic features. How do you answer that?
1: Okay, the scale is very easily seen from the fossils, the so-called blueberries. The largest of those is roughly 5 millimeters across. What I will do to satisfy that question is I'll put a scale up on the page myself. The slots that you see are roughly 4 inches or about 10 centimeters across at the largest.
0: Okay.
1: And that's just an estimate based on the scale of the features in the photo at this time.
0: All right. I think that would be a great assistance to those making their way through this, you know, for the first time.
1: I'll do that right away.
0: Okay, good. First time caller line, you're on the air with Sir Charles. Hi. Hello?
2: Hello.
0: Yes, hello.
2: Yes. I was wondering, have you happened to...
0: Would you turn your radio off, please?
2: All right, thank you.
0: Okay, you have to have everybody do that. It's confusing as heck.
2: Yeah, okay.
0: Okay.
2: I was wondering, did you happen to think that, like, maybe life on Mars that existed, like, millions of years ago, like human beings or just, like, marine life?
1: Well, I haven't found any evidence of anything more advanced than marine life at this time. And considering the types of conditions that existed at that time, I don't imagine that very much ever would have gotten out of the oceans, because the air was extremely thin then.
0: Sir Charles, then you sound very much as though you don't expect... If there had been any larger life on Mars than the marine life you've detected so far, you would have found it.
1: No, I don't think that in the least. It's a huge planet, and we've only looked at a couple of very small samples. There could be immense fossils, but we haven't turned them up yet. And it's going to take a lot of exploring to find them. If you were to look, let's say, at the beach, you'd probably find shells and shark's teeth, but you wouldn't find a whale.
0: That's right.
1: Unless you actually went where the whales would be.
0: Well, sure, that's right. So you're not ruling out the possibility of large life yet to be located?
1: Not at all, but I do believe it'll be aquatic life.
0: Mm-hmm. All right, wildcard line, you're on the air with Sir Charles. Hi.
3: Yes, hello, Art. Hello, Sir Charles. Sir Charles, you mentioned... earlier, the lunar-based magnetic launching system?
1: Yes.
3: I was wondering, I was thinking perhaps that that system might be expanded upon in that it could become more than just a launching system. Let's say you had on the dark side of the moon, in the very center of it, your initial launching platform where you would have similar polarity magnets repelling each other away from each other, but then... at a distance straight up, perhaps at the vertex where the Earth's gravity and the Moon's gravity cut out altogether, you would have a more or less a receiving secondary, not a stop like a subway stop, but the opposite of a stop, an acceleration point. A point.
1: In other words, you want to stack a number of accelerators together.
3: Right, a ring, more or less, like a giant, one of those, like in the 50s when they envisioned... What space bases would look like. They have these ring satellites and things like that,
0: mm-hmm.
3: With like outriggers on it, I guess, east, west, north, and south. Could be rotating, could change the direction of rotation when the ship went through it. You'd have to shut the magnetism off when the ship approached the point at which it would go through, but then you turn it back on again, pushing it from the moon, pulling it towards the secondary receptor, and then once it goes through, likening the polarity once again and essentially kicking it in the behind and sending further and further and faster and faster.
0: Pretty cool. I've got it, and I think he's got it too. Sir Charles, what about
1: it? Yes, I do. There'd be a major drawback to that, and that is the station that you had in orbit above the moon or located above the moon would move every time it pushed something, action and reaction. So if you used it to thrust something, you would have to find some way of keeping that station that was doing the thrusting in place, and then you'd need another system to do that. So you're really best off by putting a series of linear launch rings or magnetic rings anchored to the moon to fire the device out into space.
0: So you like the idea, though, the basic
1: idea. It's a nice
0: idea,
1: but you're not going to gain anything by having a free-floating station doing it unless you're willing to keep moving that station back to where it belongs.
0: Mm-hmm. Got you. East of the Rockies, you're on the air with Sir Charles. Hi.
4: Good morning, Sir Charles. This is Nancy from Worcester, whose lineage goes back to a knight who's buried under a chapel in Normandy. I'd like to ask you about a propulsion system in outer space that would go between dark stars or black holes and white dwarfs.
1: Okay.
4: If you have a theory on that.
1: Well, we haven't any chance of getting anywhere near a black hole at this point, unless we make one, and they're trying that in some of the accelerator experiments now. Any black hole that we know of is many, many light years away. So before we could even begin thinking about such a system, we'd have to find a way to get there first.
0: It'd be easier to make one than travel to one?
1: It surely would, yes.
0: I've heard rumors that, maybe out on Long Island somewhere out there, they're working on exactly that. Are you at all concerned about somebody making a black hole? Is
1: actually, no. Believe it or not, the lifetime of such a tiny black hole would be so short that it would not have a chance of swallowing enough mass to become larger. A black hole can radiate away its own mass, and it's called Hawking radiation. That's named for Stephen Hawking, of course. And in doing so, it produces some very specific signatures. But the consequence of it is, the smaller the hole is, the more violently it flies apart, the more violently it destroys itself. The black holes that they are making are as small as they can possibly be and still be a black hole, and their lifetime is extremely, extremely short, so there's no danger involved in making them.
0: Have they actually made them already?
1: Not that I've been told, but there are things I'm sure I don't know.
0: Uh-huh. West of the Rockies, you're on the air with Sir Charles. Hello.
5: Hello.
0: Hi.
5: One time I heard that there is a large circular escarpment on one side of Mars. That's like a crater. Do you think a large asteroid bashed away a big chunk of Mars and formed the 10-mile diameter moon Phobos, which orbits 3,700 miles above the surface one time every 7 hours and 39 minutes?
1: Actually, no. I think that Phobos is a captured asteroid and that other asteroids have struck the surface. There's no doubt that asteroids and meteors have struck Mars in the past and left all the cratering that we see. We see a record of that on our own moon and in some places even on our Earth. The only difference is on the Earth, erosion has erased most of these signs. On the moon, that erosion doesn't occur. Mars has very little erosion compared to the Earth, and so many of its craters and basins that have been created by impacts are still very visible today.
0: Remember the giant pummeling was it Jupiter took?
1: Yes, just a few years back, that's
0: yes,
1: right.
0: Yes, I mean, quite a pummeling. In fact, at the time, scientists said if Earth had even a portion of that sort of pummeling, we wouldn't be here at all.
1: No, that's right. It would have destroyed us.
0: Would have
1: now,
0: destroyed
1: the reason
0: us.
1: It didn't do any damage to Jupiter is because it's basically all fluid. There is no solid ground. It is a gaseous atmosphere that increases in density as you go toward the core of the planet, and it reaches a point where the transition between gas and liquid can't even be found.
0: Mm-hmm.
1: And so once you reach that point, you're in a liquid, and then you go all the way down to a rocky core at its center.
0: But if such a thing can happen to Jupiter?
1: Oh, it certainly could to the Earth. But understand that Jupiter acts as our shield in the solar system. It deflects or absorbs most of the asteroids that otherwise would have struck the Earth because of its immense gravity, its mass.
0: Still, shouldn't there be a fair budget devoted to watching out for something like that?
1: Yes, there should. And believe it or not, the budget that is devoted to a sky watch for asteroids is extremely tiny. I think it amounts to no more than about $1 million worldwide.
0: Mm.
1: And in part, it's because people don't really feel there's much we could do about it at this time. And there are things we could do. There is a system that would allow us to deflect a meteor or an asteroid from striking the Earth, and it really is a very simple system. imagine a solar collector shaped something like a parachute.
0: Mm-hmm.
1: You can change the collector's shape and therefore its focus. So it acts just like a magnifying glass.
0: Mm-hmm.
1: You would use it to collect sunlight, and you'd place it near an asteroid that's heading for the Earth. And you would focus the light on the asteroid to create, effectively, a rocket exhaust. You'd evaporate some of the material off of it. Now you've got a solar-powered rocket engine on your asteroid, and you can literally speed it up or slow it down or change its angle. And if you do this a couple of months in advance or a year in advance, then you've eliminated the danger of impact.
0: Okay, well,
1: your system could be used for anything, device.
0: All right, here's a question for you. How much notice are we likely to get of something big enough to be more or less a planet killer? How much notice would we have that something of that magnitude was headed at Earth? Any guesses?
1: Well, right now it's anywhere between 2 years and a month. It depends on where we happen to be looking at the time.
0: I see. So a month to 2 years notice. Assuming the very best, and we had 2 years full notice, are we now prepared to deflect whatever it would be?
1: Right now we are not, but there is a plan that we could put in place that would get us there pretty quickly.
0: 2 years?
1: And that is, within 2 years, yes, we could. I think, you know, that a pilot system could be tested in a very cheap launch, like one of these surplus missiles they use as sounding rockets. We could probably test such a system for probably around $5 or $6 million. And it would basically be a solar propulsion system, a solar thermal system.
0: Gee, that sounds like such a good idea.
1: It's a wonderful idea, and I'm wondering why it's not being done. And personally, I would love to work on a project such as that, because I've got a lot of ideas about
0: how to
1: do it, way we could take it.
0: Mm-hmm. First-time caller line, you're on the air with Sir Charles. Hello.
6: Yes, hello. I have a very strange kind of question, but I'm going to ask it anyway. And that question is, outside of atmospheric or environmental destruction, do we have the technology to so destabilize our planet as to lead to its destruction? And I guess I'm saying by somehow affecting its orbit, tearing it apart, making it blow up. I've had this debate ongoing.
1: No, absolutely not. We don't even have a tiny fraction of the energy that would be necessary to do those things.
6: Thank you.
1: You're welcome.
0: You're very welcome, and take care. So there are a number of areas where we really should be devoting, I don't know, some minimum of resources. Not that much when you talk about the $200 billion, the Iraq $200 billion or whatever.
1: That's right.
0: And it just wouldn't be that much to do things that could save the entire planet, potentially.
1: That's correct. And the thing that really stands in my mind is that the things we learn trying to work these systems out are going to benefit us anyway. We're going to make new products and new discoveries along the way.
0: East of the Rockies, you're on the air with Sir Charles. Hi.
7: Hi, Art. I have one. This is Dottie in New Jersey, and I have one little bit of information for you first. I've heard that in Ocean City, New Jersey, there's a new bed and breakfast open called Somewhere in Time. And supposedly, they have a ghost of a woman
0: Okay, great piece of information for me.
7: Yeah, I thought it would be. I thought you'd enjoy that.
0: And for my guest.
7: Right. And Charles, I heard at the beginning when Art gave your credentials that you worked at Martin Marietta on the computer systems and whatnot. Are you familiar with people in the area in New Jersey hearing a high-pitched whistling sound from these systems, and what is it that they're hearing?
0: Uh-huh.
1: I've heard some stories, different stories, and based on the area you're in and the type of noise and what people thought it was. For instance, the roar some people hear out in the desert, and in other places they hear a high-pitched sound. In cases where you're hearing a high-pitched sound, it is possible what you're hearing is a radio frequency or microwave signal.
0: Hmm.
1: Some people can actually hear the effects of it because it creates an effect known as cavitation.
0: Mm-hmm.
1: Tiny bubbles are created and collapse inside your head or inside your inner ear, and you can interpret this as sound. So some people literally can hear a radio or microwave signal of the right intensity or frequency.
0: Don Ho's tiny bubbles. These would be almost the tiny bubbles of the cold fusion thing, wouldn't they?
1: Very close, yes, cavitation.
0: Cavitation is very much like that, right?
1: That's correct.
0: Uh-huh. West of the Rockies, you're on the air with Sir Charles. Hello. Hello?
8: Hello.
0: Yes, hello.
8: Howdy, this is Jim. I'm outside of Barstow, California.
0: Hey, Jim.
8: Hi, Sir Charles. Quick question for you. The infrared laser that you're talking about transferring energy to a receiving station, how would that affect our atmosphere? That much energy heading into our air, how would that affect
1: That's an excellent question. And
0: it,
1: the answer
0: is,
1: we would select a frequency of light that passes easily through our atmosphere to minimize the interaction. So that overall, let me give you an example. Did you know that the light reflected from the full moon, which is sunlight, raises the temperature of the atmosphere about 1/100 of 1 degree centigrade?
0: No, I didn't know that.
1: Okay. The energy that we would transfer from these microwave stations would be about on that order of magnitude, because we'd pick a frequency that the atmosphere is transparent to at that, and that would be the end of that. There'd be very little interaction of any sort.
0: That's fascinating. Have we already begun to test what would be the optimal frequency or to do that at?
1: Well, actually, astronomers and cosmologists are very good places to start. They've researched the frequencies that we can see the universe at on the ground with telescopes.
0: Right.
1: And they already know many of these frequencies. They've already characterized the pass bands and the blocking bands of our atmosphere.
0: Well, again, the same question. You know, this technology seems to be ready. The knowledge seems to come right off the tip of your tongue, and yet we're not doing it. So do you suppose there is that last bit of oil thing and using up all the... And is there some logic to that? Do you understand using up what we've got before the next thing?
1: No, because we need oil for other reasons. But I think that one of the problems is not that the technologies themselves are misunderstood, because most all of this is very well known and characterized already. I think the big issue is integrating all of it into one whole package, and it takes multidisciplinary people to do that. And there are very few people who step very far out of their discipline or have two or three disciplines that they're very comfortable in, and so it makes it difficult. It's like a committee designing a hat rack or something. You don't know what you're going to get.
0: Well, where do you go from here with your research? Mars, for example, you have to have you recovered almost all you can from the rover missions, or?
1: I would say I've gotten probably about 50% of what I can out of what they've got on their website at this point.
0: So there'll be more.
1: There will be more, and I'm always behind the curve, but I'm running as fast as I can. So I don't imagine I'm going to run out of good material for quite a while yet, some number of months. However, if there is no response made at this point, I think it may be prudent for me to put packages of this information and all the linkages and references together and perhaps send them to some congressmen to see if we can get some interest up, to get some sort of a response.
0: Well, I certainly wish you luck, Sir Charles. And again, thank you for being here tonight, and as you mentioned, we have material for any number of future shows. Thank you, my friend.
1: Certainly, and you're welcome.
0: Good night.
1: Good night.
0: Well, there you have it, folks. That's the weekend. Can you believe it went that just like that? So, see you next weekend from the high desert.
9: Midnight in the desert.
0: Good night.

0: Coast to Coast AM, and I'm Art Bell. Now, the news round everywhere else is lousy. The wildfire in Colorado today raced across 7,000 acres. By evening, the fire was burned across an estimated 120,000 acres of wooded hills southwest of Denver. Fires burning in Alaska, Arizona, California, Colorado, New Mexico, Wyoming, and Utah have charred nearly 1.5 million acres of tinder dry forest and brush. Well, that's because the weather is changing, you see. Earlier, I got an email from a young lady, Stephanie, I won't give her last name right now, in New York, that reads, I'm 36 years old. I'm the mother of two children, ages 14 and 7, 2 nights ago. My 7-year-old daughter awoke horrified. She told me she had seen three aliens, small, like children, flying around the room. They were green, had several eyes, and winged-like with big heads. Our cat, Boo, was in the room going nuts. He was jumping up and down from the bunk bed to the floor. She said that he was scratching one of these aliens. The cat was. Then when he scratched it, they all disappeared. There wasn't any blood stains on the bedroom walls. There is, though, a brownish-like something or another that feels slimy. And it just goes on and on. And she gives her phone number. And so this is pretty weird stuff. And I thought that I would bring Stephanie on the line tonight and get the rest of the story, as Paul would say. Stephanie, welcome to the program.
1: Oh, hi, Art. Thank you so much for allowing me to tell my story.
0: Oh, you're very welcome. Boy, can I hear the New York in you.
1: I know I have a Brooklyn accent. I was from Brooklyn and now moved to Staten Island.
0: So, Stephanie, what is going on there? I just read a little bit, but this has been going on how long?
1: Well, I don't know where you want me to begin. I could begin when I was 15, when strange things started happening to me. You know, I could tell you the whole story, or you want to hear what happened nights ago.
0: Well, some of the early stuff.
1: Okay, all right. About age 15, I had bought a Ouija board, and at the time, I was not aware of the dangers of using one.
0: Uh-huh.
1: And I used to play with it just for fun. And I had that Ouija board in the house. Very strange things started happening to me. For example, I used to sleep on a canopy bed.
0: Yes.
1: And the canopy top would start blowing with all the windows shut. It would just blow. And one incident in particular that scared me to death was I felt a strange presence in my room, and it was very scary. I jumped out of my bed, and I put the light on, and I looked at my hands, and on one of my hands was written what looked like ash. In ash it was written, the name of a woman, Anna Brigham, it said.
0: Give me that name again, Anna.
1: Anna, I think it was Brigham.
0: And that was written on your hand?
1: Right. It was sort of like an ash, like a smoky ash.
0: A smoky ash, okay.
1: And then I ran into my mother's bedroom, which was next door, and I woke her up screaming, and then I opened the light in her room. And then the writing transferred from my hand to her wall.
0: The writing went from your hand to her wall.
1: Right. And she got out of her bed. We both could not believe we had seen, and the name Anna Brigham was written on the wall.
0: Oh, my God. What did your mother say about this?
1: She was petrified. And, you know, a lot of things that happened were, like, we had found a statue once. It was like an Indian warrior statue, and it had red ruby eyes. And one night the eyes started to glow so bright as the flames were coming out of his eyes on the wall.
0: Yes.
1: And I just felt there was like an evil spirit in the statue. And then on a few other occasions, I was scared to death, so we threw it out. Not in front of our building, but we walked a few blocks down, you know.
0: All right, you're now 36 years old, huh?
1: Right.
0: You're a mom yourself.
1: Right.
0: You've got a couple kids, 14 and 7. And whatever this is, has it gone away, Steph, for long periods of time, or has it, like, always been with you, occurring every now and then?
1: It's always been with me.
0: Always, huh?
1: And I always have, like, psychic dreams. You know, like, I had premonitions, like I was in a bad accident when I was 19. And I had dreamt the dream exactly the way it was going to happen, like a month before it happened.
0: Really?
1: And the policeman had said that they

0: thought that he had died in the wreck. The wreck's car was so bad. And in my dream, I was instructed how to open up the car door. Everyone was unconscious except me. And I pulled my friend out, and my boyfriend at the time, the two boys were in the front. You know, he went through the windshield.
1: Yes. See, I'm already sitting here at this point listening to your story, you know, thinking this girl opened a door back, you know, when she was 15, and some sort of evil spirit came through.
0: Yeah, I became a born-again Christian at 19.
1: But?
0: So I got rid of that Ouija board. I mean, I would never play with something like that again.
1: Yeah, I know, but when a door is open, someone comes through, and you close the door, all you do is lock it in sometimes. And so I was thinking, here's some sort of evil spirit, perhaps, inhabiting you. But now you're telling me that at one point, it or something warned you of how to escape an otherwise fatal accident. So
0: I don't know what it is.
1: Yeah, so that doesn't exactly.
0: You have both evil and an angel and evil spirit. I don't know, mixed up there.
1: Maybe. Two nights ago, what happened in your home?
0: Okay, this is pretty scary. Okay, it was 2 days before Father's Day, and my 7-and-a-half-year-old daughter, she woke up panicked, and she said she saw 3 small aliens. She said they were about, like, her height, about 4 feet. And the way she described them, they were green, they had horns, they had big yellow eyes with 8 fingers, 8 toes. And she said they had 4 eyes, the 2 regular eyes in the middle of the face and 1 eye on each side of their ears.
1: Really?
0: And she said they were flying all around the room. So our cat, Boo, he was in the room, and I had noticed he was acting crazy. He started jumping up and down on her bunk bed, from her bunk bed to the floor.
1: Uh-huh.
0: And then he was, his ears went back, which is, he don't act like that. And he was chasing something. And then she said Boo scratched one of the aliens, and then all of them disappeared. And then on Father's Day, which was 2 days later, I put my daughter to bed around 10 o'clock, and me and my 14-year-old son decided to go down and watch some TV. Because we weren't tired. So then we came up around 11:15, went to sleep.
1: Right.
0: And about 10 minutes, my son starts to yell to me that his bed was shaking.
1: His bed shaking.
0: Right. It was shaking. So
1: right out of The Exorcist, huh?
0: it's scary.
1: All
0: know?
1: Right. And so you went in there?
0: No, actually, I sleep with my children in the same room.
1: Okay.
0: You know, my husband.
1: Well, then
0: now that's another program.
1: Then you should be aware then that the bed shaking, shouldn't you?
0: Well, it also happened to me. That was one of my other stories, but from when I moved here, you know, my bed was shaking, too, like 2 years ago.
1: How much shaking are we talking about here?
0: This is like, well, when it happens to me, it would shake. I think it was part of a dream. You know, the bed would be shaking.
1: Yes.
0: And I'm actually like half asleep and half awake. But he was awake because he hadn't fallen asleep yet. And then he was terrified. You know, he's a smart kid, so I know when he's really scared. So I try to comfort him, and then we shut the light again. I says, maybe it'll go away, you know.
1: Right.
0: Then our cat, Boo, starts going crazy again, and he starts clawing around the bottom of the bunk bed where my son sleeps. And he was going crazy. So then my son felt some kind of some hands or something trying to push up his mattress, you know, and he felt actually a claw, a giant claw, try to claw him, he said.
1: A claw.
0: So then I open up the light, and he's screaming. And then I got out my Bible. I'm trying to say scriptures and everything. I said, in Jesus' name, you have no power here. Leave my children alone. And I said this a few times. I sat on my son's bed saying this, and I put the nightlight on. And I left it on all night. And then the next day, I see on top of the bunk beds is like brownish red. They're like pointy marks.
1: Brownish red pointy marks on the bed.
0: Yeah, they're still here. No, they're on the wall. I see that there's 5 in all. It's funny because 5 of us live here. It's my husband, my mother.
1: Yes.
0: Me and my 2 kids, and there's 5 marks.
1: Like claw marks.
0: There you could say that they're like pointy. It's sort of like a. Like points, I don't know. It's weird. It's kind of weird to explain, though. But when I touched it, it's like feels slimy, like. But they're like sort of. It's like brownish.
1: Is it? You say it just feels. It feels slimy.
0: Right.
1: Is there actual material that you can see there, or it's only to the touch?
0: I see it. You know, I didn't know what it was. I saw my mother. She was like, she couldn't believe it herself.
1: So there's some kind of material there, then?
0: Yeah, it's five marks. You know, it looks like, it looks brownish, sort of. I'm looking at them now, in fact. They're like pointy, you know, on the wall. I don't know if it's the blood of the creatures that my cat scratched. You know, I don't know. I don't know what's going on.
1: Normally, I would beg you for photographs, of course. But you mentioned in your email that your computer is launched, I guess, huh?
0: I was surprised I even got through to you today. You know, I was praying that I'd get through to you because someone else is going to think I'm crazy here. But I know, you know, I listened to you for the past almost 3 years.
1: Mm-hmm.
0: You know, so I know your program there.
1: You know, it sounds like something has there's only two possibilities I can think of. One is something has attached itself to you, and it's still there, and you're going to have to do something about it.
0: Yeah, I don't know what.
1: Or it's coming from you.
0: I don't know. I also had another cat that was 17,
1: mm-hmm.
0: and he had died. And when he died, he died up in our room here. So the night he died, I buried him out in the back. And when he died, you know, we were hearing all things up here, like thumping and running around. And we were just, like, scared. And my kids were, like, clinging to me, very scared to death.
1: Mm-hmm.
0: And But I felt it was him, you know, just coming back to say one last goodbye.
1: Right.
0: And that happened,
1: it happens.
0: 2 years ago. So I don't know, you know, it's a bunch of different things here.
1: So, you're scared?
0: I'm scared because I'm a Christian. I believe, like, you know, we have power over the evil, you know. But,
1: well, didn't you tell me you just said, be gone in the name of Jesus and...
0: Well, it's still not, you know, it wasn't gone, you know.
1: Yeah, like, I get that.
0: Yeah.
1: I think you need to be in touch with somebody. Somebody who can really help you out. Somebody.
0: Yeah, I'd be willing to even put a camera in here. I mean, sometimes they have those things where you could, you know, the cameras see things that you can't see.
1: You'd be willing to have cameras?
0: To see if there's something in this house. Because there's
1: really?
0: A lot of stuff. And then we hear singing sometimes, like little children in the by the attic.
1: How frequent is all this going on? How frequently? An investigator would ask.
0: It's a lot in the summer months, you know. My daughter, I had gotten her two Teletubbies, last summer from a yard sale?
1: Yes.
0: And the Teletubbies, in the middle of the night, we hear them singing. They just would start singing.
1: The Teletubbies started singing?
0: By themselves, yeah. We were petrified. We woke up, we were like shaking and scared. I threw them out.
1: You know, I'll tell you what I'll do, Stephanie. I've got your phone number, your personal phone number. So if any investigator out there feels like pursuing this with cameras or a team, they're going to need more details, and I'll screen them, and if they, you know, I'll put you in touch. How's that?
0: I appreciate it, because I would like to, you know, I mean, if there's something here, there's someone to, you know, some evil spirit here, I definitely want to get out of this house.
1: I understand. All right, done deal, Stephanie.
0: I appreciate it a lot.
1: Okay, thank you very much.
0: I love your show, and you're doing a great job.
1: Thank you, and
0: right?
1: have a good night. Quiet night, I hope.
0: All right. I'd like to go to sleep. That's why I listen to you. I'm up all night, you know.
1: Okay, take care, Stephanie.
0: All right, good night.
1: Good night. All right. That's Stephanie from New York. Yeah, you know, after hearing all of that, and obviously there was more we didn't hear, that's a case, I think, of... I can only consider two possibilities, but, you know, who the hell am I? I can only consider that she has allowed something in that is still with her and may always be with her. She's echoes of last night's program about the Bell Witch, huh? Or it's coming from her, you know, young teenage girls. Boy, again and again and again, you hear about these stories, but here it is still with her. Here's something that I would like to help you, have you all follow up on for me. It comes from a listener in Toledo, Ohio, Maggie. Art, I heard a news story this morning at 8:30 or 9 o'clock on Clear Channel WSPD in Toledo, Ohio, about a bottomless pothole in the middle of the street. Firefighters put a 1,000-foot line down that hole and didn't hit bottom. I only heard part of the story and think they said it was in a place called Washington or Washington Township anyway. Think this may be another of the bottomless holes like Mel's. Let's do a real quick break. Well, I almost did it again. I got so involved in what I'm doing that I blow right through breaks. I do it all the time. Things on my mind. And my back is, by the way, my back is really giving me fits right now. And so I'm doing little back get better knocks on the wood. All right, listen, we're going to take the regular network break now, and we'll be back shortly with a couple of more items. Boy, there's an awful lot going on out there. Can you believe an earthquake on the New Madrid Fault? Gordon Michael said, watch for it. I'm Art Bell, and this, from the left coast, is Coast.

0: Okay, here we go into the night. There seems to be some dispute. By the way, I'm getting word that there's a big a UFO flap possibly going on in, I think it was New Hampshire. And maybe my wife will come in. I know Peter called just prior to the show and said that he couldn't confirm anything yet, but that there was something going on in New Hampshire. He was getting some sort of word. So consider that one sort of as Stan, no doubt, will say before the night is over in the gray box. And we'll see what happens. West of the Rockies, you're on the air. Good morning.
1: Hi.
0: Hi.
1: I just wanted to call and inform you about the bottomless pit in Seattle, Washington, I think it is.
0: Well, let's see. What did it say? Let's see. About a bottomless hole in the middle of the street. So it didn't say. But yeah, what
1: it's
0: about
1: it? It's in King County, Washington.
0: Okay.
1: Yeah, I heard about it on the radio today. But I guess, like, the firefighters or the street people went to go try to fix just what they thought was a hole. And that's when they dropped the rope down, and then it just never ended or never stopped. And then they pulled.
0: Well, I'll tell you, there's something about Washington State, isn't there?
1: Yeah, I know.
0: And this bottomless hole stuff. How could you? I mean, this was in the city, huh?
1: Yeah.
0: I mean, they opened like a manhole or something?
1: I don't know. It was like a hole in the street, and then they peeled the road back, and then that's when they realized, like,
2: My God, this hole goes down forever.
1: Yeah, and they dropped a brick down it, and you can hear the brick bounce off the walls, but you just never hear it end.
0: This is under a street?
1: Uh-huh. So I would say that it probably disappeared because I don't see people building a street over a bottomless hole.
0: Well, I wonder how many Chevys have gone down there.
1: I don't know.
0: Fords.
1: For real.
0: Geo Metros. You wouldn't even hear a Geo.
1: For real.
0: You'd go clink once and that'd be it. All right, well, I appreciate the information.
1: Yep.
0: All right, thank you.
1: Uh-huh.
0: Take care. What is it about the state of Washington and these holes, anyway? The middle of the street. Boy, I'll tell you, we live in a time of weird news, don't we? Again, the story I have, talking about this fault line, the Evansville earthquake, actually the Midwest earthquake, you ought to call it, really, it says Johnston, from the U.S. Geological Survey, said it was an arm of the New Madrid Fault Zone. And then it goes on here to talk about the New Madrid Fault. And this is from CNN.com, for what it's worth. West of the Rockies, you're on the air. Hello.
3: Hi.
0: Hi.
3: I'm Aliza, and I'm calling you from KFI 6.40 in Norwalk, out of L.A. County.
0: That's, well, the point is in the wrong place. It's it's just 640.
3: Well, just 640. And, okay. Uh-huh. You know the gentleman that called last night about the birds dying here in L.A. And
0: yes, I do.
3: Oh, my gosh. We had pigeon in our backyard that was dying and had eventually died. And we've had other little birds that have died. We've had crows that's died here in Norwalk, and this little Norwalk. And plus...
0: I'm getting a lot of emails about this. I wonder what the hell's going on down there.
3: I don't know that, but you know what else? Besides the birds, my cat... She caught a bird this morning, and so it's got to have been slow of stealth, you know, for her to catch it. And my cat, that's the first bird that she's caught in a long time. But I think because my cat's been throwing up, my dogs have been throwing up, and I think there's something going on here that they're not telling or doing that they should be doing. Because the animals are getting sick here.
0: Well, you know, when miners used to take canaries down into the mine...
3: Yeah, I have a canary.
0: And the canary dropped dead in its cage, they knew it was time to go.
3: Yeah, so I think...
0: I wonder if it's like that.
3: I don't know, but it's got to be something. But you know what? You turned me into that VersaCorder. I love my VersaCorder. My next big buy is going to be that telescope. I love you, Art. You're the best person, and even though you keep me up, women stay up anyways.
0: Thank you for the call.
3: Okay.
0: Take care. That's very nice of you. A VersaCorder is neat. You can record a whole show on a VersaCorder. A lot of people are catching on to that one. First time caller line, you're on the air. Hello.
4: Hello, Mr. Bell. I have to relate the story to you very quick because there's definitely something afterlife. I was looking at the computer on Saturday because I used to live around Fort Myers, Sanibel Island to be exact. And so I usually look at the obituaries who died in that area because I know a lot of people. They live in Santa Clara, California now.
0: Right.
4: So as I bring up, I never read the article, but there was an article about Father's Day and this gentleman that founded the Edison Mall. It's quite a large mall in Fort Myers. And I started reading the article, which I never do. And I go to the second page, and as I go all the way down to the last picture, there were pictures in of this gentleman that founded the Edison Mall. The last picture shows me my son, who died 24 years ago.
0: What?
4: Standing in that mall, walking in that mall, right in front. And behind it is a bunch of scaffolding.
0: How can you know for sure?
4: I already called up. I found out it's him. I called Florida.
0: What?
4: And my son died 24 years ago in July the 8th.
0: Slow down. Let me first ask you, 21 years ago you say your son died.
4: 24 years,
0: I'm yes. sorry. In what manner, what was the manner of his death?
4: He had a boating accident on Sanibel Island in the Gulf of Mexico.
0: A boating accident?
4: Yes, sir.
0: And his body was recovered?
4: Yes. Now this picture,
0: and you and your family buried him?
4: Yes, yes.
0: Or cremated him, or what?
4: Well, he was cremated. Now this picture is taken before he died. It was taken in June of 78.
0: Oh.
4: But what this picture is telling me, because I was looking for a job and I don't want to go to a mall. For some reason, I fear malls because of the attacks.
0: Yes.
4: So this picture is telling me that my son is sending me the message, don't work at a mall, because behind him, there's hardly anybody in that mall. There are two women walking in front. I've got the printout in front of me. Him standing right in front of the scaffolding, and men are working on it.
0: Do you think that? Do you think that's the message, really?
4: I do.
0: Well, then, that's the kind of thing you better follow.
4: Don't you believe in that? Because it's the second time he's given me messages like
0: that. I, ma'am, I'm not sure what I believe. I think I do believe that such things can occur. And if I received that and I thought as you do, I would avoid malls.
4: Well, thank you, and happy birthday, Mr. Bell.
0: Thank you very much. I would avoid malls. You know, you've got to follow your gut on this stuff, as it is with a lot of life. You know, you've got to be true to yourself, honest with yourself, and if you're not, then you're going to make a hell of a lot of mistakes. If you're not true to yourself, if you don't follow what you believe in and pursue that, then you're going to make mistakes. And maybe there's a lot of people who don't listen to things and they make the ultimate mistake, you know, and they're immediately sent to the other side. Of course, we never hear any complaints about those mistakes because they were the last mistakes made of that sort. Wildcard Line, you're on the air. Hello.
5: Hello, Art. This is Colin calling from Evansville, Indiana.
0: Oh, boy, ground zero, huh?
5: Yes, sir. Listen to you on 1280 WGBF.
0: Yes, sir.
5: Just wanted to get with you a little bit on today's activities, 5.0. Not a whole lot of damage out here, and just minimal damage. And
0: yeah, that's what you would expect with a 5 quake. But
5: right. Just got a little eye-opener, I guess you could say.
0: Yeah, a little hello there.
5: Yes.
0: But there's been no hello there on this line, fault line, since the 1800s.
5: Yes, that's right. We've had a few tremors here and there, but that's about it until today. I was wondering if the gentleman that predicted this had predicted any major quake on the on this fault.
0: Well, you know, I hate to be the bearer of bad news. what I would recommend you do is you go back and listen to the program with Gordon Michael Scallion. I really don't want to speak his words. And I just want to advise you to go back and listen to that program.
5: Okay.
0: Okay?
5: All right, sir. Well, thank you and have a good evening.
0: You have one yourself. yeah. You know, that hit me right between the eyes, as it did a zillion other people. I mean, this is pretty fresh in everybody's mind, what Gordon Skitt said about the New Madrid fault. Now, there will be others, I say, as a little controversy about what fault line it's on, but according to CNN, it was New Madrid. East of the Rockies, you're on the air. Good morning.
6: Hello.
0: Hi, turn your radio off, please.
6: Sure.
0: It's always number one. Where are you calling from?
6: How you doing? I'm calling from Cape Cod.
0: Cape Cod, all right.
6: Nice to hear from you.
0: Well, actually, good to hear from you since you called. East of the Rockies, you're on the air. Hello.
7: Hi, Art. How you doing?
0: Just spiffy.
7: Joe from Boston, WRKO 680.
0: Yes.
7: I have a comment and a question. I want to ask you first my comment and your question on KNYE.
0: Sure.
7: What is happening to Dr. Anderson? Have you gotten involved with his family?
0: No, listen. No. We're trying. We have
7: the
0: tried.
7: Reason
0: we had numbers. We had websites. We had, and I'm telling you, man, just psh.
7: Well, the reason that I ask is maybe you can have this professor on, this guy from Italy who built this other time machine. Because if this thing works, maybe the Air Force or Area 51, which I hope you do more programs on, knows about this, and they're doing some work down there.
0: Well, maybe we can get a picture of Dr. Anderson or Madman.
7: Or what happened to them. Now, my question is on KNYE. Can you tell us more about your radio station? Because I spoke with Will. I speak with him occasionally. He says they have failures over there. Computers, do you have failures? I mean, you record all your shows. Do you put them on analog or digital?
0: We do not have failures.
7: No. Will said that over at the...
0: Well, look, everybody has a mass amount of electronics. I was sort of joshing. Of course we have failures. Can have things that go wrong. I mean, everything is on computers. Everything.
7: You don't use analog or reel-to-reel anymore?
0: There's not a turntable. There's not a record. There's not... anything that even resembles that technology anywhere near the building.
7: Wow. I don't like computers.
0: You don't, huh?
7: No, I can't see it. You know what I mean?
0: Well, you know, the problem with computers is they don't care whether you like them or not.
7: Well, how do you record all your shows? You must have an awfully expensive...
0: No. What do you mean, how do I play them. In other words, my show comes up live, as it is right now.
7: But it's being recorded.
0: No. It isn't.
7: No, I mean, you're recording it at KNYE for later?
0: No, we're not. We're just playing it live. It comes down from satellite in a flash, and we just air it live, sir. That's all.
7: Oh, I thought you were archiving it for your own...
0: No, the network archives.
7: Oh.
0: Progress. And they do that on hard drives, sir.
7: Oh, my God.
0: Hey, we're in the age of computers. You can ignore it, but it's not going away.
7: Well, I hope you get that professor on.
0: Yeah, I do, too. All right, thank you. West of the Rockies, you're on the air. Hello.
8: Art, I have two things. The first thing I want to tell you is I have the miracle cure for your back.
0: Do you know how many miracle cures have been thrust upon me? But go right ahead.
8: Okay, first, you know I'm on the level. I know the terminology. I've got the same deal, L4, L5, S1, S2. I've lived with it for 30 years.
0: Okay, proceed, sir. The cure.
8: Yeah. There's a back machine that certain physical therapists and chiropractors have, and it increases the muscle mass in your low back. And
0: a back machine.
8: Yeah, it's a very expensive. It's a $50,000 machine.
0: Oh, my God.
8: Only certain of the, physical therapy, sports injury offices have it. But find one of those, and I'm promising you, it'll work a miracle for you. It has for me.
0: Appreciate the information. Sir,
8: issue is that I wanted to ask if you could ever get those four Army Intel guys that went AWOL from Germany, what was it, 8 to 10 years ago?
0: Yeah, I interviewed them.
8: I know that you had interviewed them years ago. I wondered if you'd done a recent one or...
0: No, the story, I appreciate the call, but the story hasn't changed. It was a very strange story involving a Ouija board and soldiers that went AWOL, ended up in Florida, and I interviewed them years ago, and there's not been a change to that story yet. It was weird then, it's weird now. Very, very strange story. First time caller line, you're on the air. Hello. Hello, sir. You must be in a truck.
9: Yeah, I'm a truck driver. I'm in Chattanooga now, headed down to Atlanta.
0: Yes, sir.
9: First of all, I want to wish you a belated happy birthday.
0: Thank you.
9: I couldn't get through last night to tell you. I finally got to check out your website. I checked out that American Anti-Gravity that you had on the website. That's a pretty neat little deal there.
0: Yeah.
9: They actually got all the parts you can buy to build your own. I've been thinking about trying that as soon as I get the chance.
0: Well, I recommend it. I mean, by all means. People trying these things by themselves is a really good idea. Usually.
9: Yeah.
0: Usually.
9: That's pretty neat.
0: There are some things that you should not try at home that are dangerous. But when one comes along that you can try and verify yourself, by all means. Canada's number two privately owned national television network, according to Sammy from Ottawa, said in its 6:30 newscast, the weather is Canada's number one story today. According to Canada's Canadian Broadcasting Corporation, the weather is only number six in the news, but this one, the privately owned one, is where it's listed. He says, I can't blame him, because in Ottawa we've already had, listen to this, folks, three times the normal level of rainfall. Farmers near Montreal would have had more success growing rice in water paddies than the more traditional crops up here. Now, water that might well be in Colorado right now is instead to the north where it ought not be, in Ottawa. Three times the normal rainfall in Ottawa, up in Canada. Now, isn't that exactly what we said would occur, that weather conditions would begin moving north? That appears to be a process well underway right now. West of the Rockies, you're on the air. Hello.
10: Hi, Art.
0: Hi.
10: I want to give you...
0: Turn your radio off, please.
10: Okay, hang on a minute.
0: Okay. Always, folks, have it next to you so that you can turn it off the minute you get on the air or you will confuse yourself.
10: Okay.
0: Yes.
10: I want to give you something because you have been giving us something for so long. We've completely gotten rid of our TV. We don't have cable anymore.
0: Really?
10: And
0: big move. That's a big move. Who made the decision?
10: Well, actually, the cable company made it for us.
0: I see.
10: But anyway, what I wanted to tell you is we listen to Art Bell every night, faithfully, and we really enjoy you. And I wanted to tell you, I've seen pictures on your website of your wife, and I wanted to wish you a happy belated birthday. Take that woman out.
0: My back will... permit me to walk straight. I'm sort of bowed a little bit right now. My back knows when I'm about to, want to do something important, whether it's work or vacation. It doesn't matter. My back knows, and it goes, gotcha.
10: Yeah. It's sort of like when, with your vehicles, my mom always told me, don't talk about when you have extra money in front of your vehicles or your appliances.
0: Or they'll take it, right?
10: Uh-huh.
0: You got it. Gotta go.

0: You know, I recently had a conversation in my Firebird. I've got a Firebird Trans Am. I barely ever drive it. We drive the Geo Metro. But now, come to think of it, it's been acting a little strangely. I wonder what it wants. I wonder what it's going to do. I wonder what it's going to take. Well, Warren, welcome to the program.
1: Well, thank you very much for having me.
0: Where are you physically right now?
1: Physically, I'm in Tucson, Arizona.
0: Tucson, Arizona, huh? Well, tell me, did you hear about this mess in the West?
1: Yes,
0: today?
1: I sure did. We had some of the winds down here, but certainly not the intensity that you guys had up there.
0: Yeah, they were definitely clocking near 100 miles an hour. Now, as a storm chaser, can you give me some idea of what the hell happened to us today?
1: Well, to put it as simple as you can, it was just a very intense low-pressure system, and we have these all the time.
0: So it was a pressure gradient, then, difference,
1: correct,
0: right?
1: Right, yeah, the atmosphere is always trying to balance. You know, you have the holes, which are the low pressure, and you have the highs, which are the building pressure, if you want to look at it that way, and this was just one of those holes in the atmosphere being rapidly filled with flowing air, and that on the surface that translates into really high winds.
0: Well, I tell you, we dived 30 degrees in an extremely short time, so that tells you how much energy was at battle, I guess is the way to put it.
1: Yeah, the atmosphere is, you know, battling between the high and the low pressures all around the globe, and this one just happened to be centered over your neck of the woods, and as you said earlier, it's almost like the jet stream coming down. Technically, that's not what happens, but when you have winds that strong, you know, the jet stream usually runs between 80 and 200 miles per hour, so you guys were somewhere right in the middle.
0: Yeah. Yeah, definitely. Oh, gosh, the damage. Anyway, that's nothing new to you, I guess. You have been a storm chaser now for how long?
1: Oh, going on almost 20 years.
0: 20 years. You're crazy.
1: Blink of an eye.
0: Absolutely crazy. I did the same thing, Warren. I was an amateur. I was stationed at Amarillo Air Force Base in Texas, up in the panhandle of Texas. That's in the middle of Tornado Alley. And I have had a very good friend who's become a meteorologist. He has done so for a television station down in Lake Charles, Louisiana, named Lynn Whitlake. And Lynn and I used to take off from the Air Force Base and chase these thunder heads, these roll clouds. We chased a few right on up into Oklahoma in a stupid little Volkswagen, taking footage to sell to local TV stations. And how I came out of that alive, I have no idea. Now, I didn't go on to be the weather nut that my friend did, and obviously you've gone well beyond that. But what possesses a person to put themselves in the way of danger like this? I mean, severe, life-threatening type danger.
1: Well, for me, it's a journalistic pursuit. It started off that way. I started out as a newspaper magazine journalist and wanted to do something different. I mean, I had friends who specialized in news or fashion or sports, and I thought, well, you know, no one's doing weather. There's no photojournalist out shooting weather exclusively. So at the time, it was just really accidental. I fell into something that no one else was doing, and there was a vacuum for those kinds of images. And what at first I thought was going to be a serious hobby or a sideline turned into a full-time business.
0: So, in other words, when you know that weather is going to hit or is very likely to hit, what do? Start driving? Get on an airplane? In other words, how does a photojournalist interested in covering weather disasters, how does he get around?
1: Well, that's a good question because you almost have to be there with weather. You know, breaking news, you can go to a scene. You either get there too early or too late or at the right time, and then you get the shot. With weather, generally requires a little bit of pre-planning. For example, you were talking about Amarillo.
0: Yes.
1: In about 2 weeks, I take off and meet some of my chase volunteers in Amarillo, and we'll chase from that location through the rest of the spring into mid or late June.
0: There you go. Now, I heard an interesting stat on CNN the other day. They said that this year thus far, we have had not anywhere near the number of tornadoes that we would normally have, which indicates some kind of change is going on, apparently.
1: Absolutely. As a matter of fact, I think the count right now is at about 59. There may have been another one or two today, but The official count's at 58. And usually this time of year, the preliminary count is somewhere around 150, maybe 200. So we're way behind.
0: That's a big difference.
1: Even more amazing is the fact that as of the 13th of April, this is the longest period we have gone in U.S. history without a tornado fatality.
0: That's right. That's what I heard. That's what was on CNN. That's amazing.
1: Yeah, 1961 was the last time, and that went right up to April 12th. So we've set a new record.
0: Now, in your profession, do you have any guesses about, weather everywhere seems to be undergoing a really drastic change? People have noted, for example, this year that there doesn't seem to be a springtime. People have gone from winter straight into summer, and they're missing the seasonal change. It's getting radical.
1: Very true, and as a matter of fact, if you look at some of the data from this year, this is a very unusual year. Not only the tornado counts down, but the number of very strong cold fronts that usually go down into the deep south and create these storms, we haven't had those this year. So the whole pattern has suddenly shifted into a very benign system. Of course, today, if you were in Las Vegas, you wouldn't
0: be
1: thinking that.
0: That's right.
1: But, these weather patterns change over years. If you look, for example, at tree ring research, where they take the very old trees and cut them in half, of course, and look at the actual rings, they can tell there are fluctuations every so many hundred years or even thousands of years if you look at some of the other fossilized data. So we go through these swings, and we may be at this time in our history preparing to go through a major
0: swing,
1: major change.
0: Yeah, I would say it's probably underway right now, actually. I have no idea. They're upping the forecast for the number of hurricanes they think there's going to be. I know an El Nino is building quickly again in the Pacific, and so I guess we're really in for it, which means that business for you is probably going to be pretty interesting.
1: Unfortunately, when you have these lulls, when things slow down, I get a little bit nervous because that usually means that Mother Nature's going to find some kind of a way or method to make up for it. So,
0: yes, yes.
1: The quiet before the storm fits the situation.
0: You officially call yourself a storm chaser, right?
1: That's the title, journalist, storm chasing journalist.
0: So in what way are you different from other chasers when you're out there? I recall we were simply, when I did it, we just wanted footage. Boy, when those tornadoes would begin to dip down or touch ground, we were on it with footage, probably ignoring life and limb. But Lynn, who's a meteorologist, knew which side of the storm to keep us on. He probably kept me alive, I'm sure.
1: Yes, quite dangerous in that part of the country when you have those supercell thunderstorms. But there, you have to remember the majority of people that chase, believe it or not, this may shock some people, there's probably about 200 or 300 hardcore people who chase just for the thrill of it, for the fun of it.
0: Just for the thrill.
1: The thrill of it. Now, some of these people do it, they've been doing it for years. As a matter of fact, the first real storm chasers, the first people that went out and did it for the enjoyment began in the 1950s. And since Twister, the number of people have gone up into the hundreds. You can go out on any big storm day now in the plains, as you used to do in Amarillo, you would be shocked. You'll see hundreds of cars lining the road traveling towards these storms.
0: Really?
1: It's completely, in some places, it's gotten completely out of control. And matter of fact, some people have suggested legislation.
0: Yeah, I can't defend myself because I think I probably did it. I was a young airman. I was stupid. And I did it. I'm sure I did for the thrill. I'm sure that was a big part of the equation. We were taking footage and we were selling that, and that was a good little business for a while. But frankly, it was a thrill. And I remember a movie. You remember the movie about the shark and the beach and all the rest of it?
1: Yes.
0: It kind of reminds me of that, I suppose, in a way. Anyway, listen. What do you do when you go out? Who do you go out with? If you take off after one of those big cells where you believe that a tornado might develop, what do you take with you? How do you protect yourself? Have you ever I've got so many questions. I'm sorry. Have you ever actually, for example, had a tornado cross over you?
1: I've had the winds that feed into a tornado, the forming tornado, hit the vehicle I was driving. Back in Kansas, in the early days of chasing, when I didn't know any better, I drove right into the area where the circulation actually begins. And you can tell because there's very strong wind shifts all of a sudden. And you notice things just aren't right. The winds, matter of fact, they'll go from one direction to the next direction without warning all of a sudden and then back the other way. So that was a good indication that I was in the wrong place. But no, I've never actually been inside a tornado.
0: You've seen the classic footage, of course, of the people who are caught under the freeway bridge as a tornado passed directly above them or over them. That's incredible. What would have happened to the barometric pressure below these people? Wouldn't they have lost eardrums, that sort of thing?
1: No, the pressure doesn't actually drop that much from what they know. There's people who have been, and that's a great example, people who have been very close to tornadoes, and there's even instrumentation relatively close to some of the larger tornadoes. The pressure wouldn't drop enough to hurt you. But they found recently that underpasses are probably one of the least likely places you want to be during a tornado, because they actually channel the winds. So the old theory about going to an underpass has changed in recent years, and it's not the best place to be.
0: Huh. Although better than, I suppose, out on the flat.
1: Well, you know, it depends. If you can find a small depression, you have to remember these winds, which can reach 318 miles per hour in an F5 tornado, are right above the surface. So theoretically, if you can find a very small ditch, those winds will go right over you. The problem you have is debris flying within in that zone of destruction can hit you. And there have been cases recently where people did the right thing. They did find a small ditch, they laid in the ditch, and debris ended up hitting them and killing them. So the best advice is to be as far away from a tornado as you can be if you see one coming.
0: Well, again, circling back to that famous shark movie I was talking about, I remember a scene in which a bunch of good old boys with beer and guns, they were overloading a boat and on their way out to kill that there shark, you know? And I remember a scene in which one of the officials was standing on the shore just shaking his head going, they're dead. You know, they're dead. And it's kind of like the hundreds of storm chasers that you're talking about take off out of Amarillo and other places during the really worst of it and chase these things. You really think there ought to be some sort of legislation about this?
1: Well, I don't really think there should be, but there are people who have proposed it because it is getting out of control. I mean, it's not unusual to see the roads lined with cars. I mean, literally lined as far as you can see. And you have to remember, there's a lot of people chasing who have a legitimate reason to be there. There are journalists, there are scientists, there are spotters who are out there to warn the community. So there's a lot of people who chase responsibly, and even the people who chase for fun, a lot of these guys and gals will report what they see. You know, they're not out there just to have fun. They actually will call the weather service and report something if they see it, or if there's an accident, they'll stop and help.
0: But there is a good old boy aspect to it. People just out there, let's go see a tornado, honey.
1: Yeah, and you know, you've got your locals now. And the weather stations in Tornado Alley do such a wonderful job now of covering. I mean, they're on live when there's a storm.
0: Yes.
1: Listeners who have never been in the plains would be amazed. I mean, it's continuous live coverage with a radar that shows you right where the storm is. Well, a lot of people see that now, and they get in the car, and they tear after the tornado. So you've not only got the chasers from other areas, you've got the local people going out to take a look.
0: And you've even got the reports of radar, so if you're chasing, you know right where to go.
1: Oh, absolutely. And people nowadays, of course, have satellites or televisions in their cars, so it's not hard to... Not hard to find a tornado nowadays.
0: In other words, when you see a front developing or something that's obviously going to produce a tornado or very likely will of an F4 or F5 variety, something really awful in the Midwest, do you get on a plane and move, or what do you do?
1: Well, there are systems occasionally. April 26, 1991, I believe that was the year when there was a major outbreak of tornadoes. You could tell days in advance. You could see the system coming. But most of the time with tornado chasing, you actually place yourself, as you know, as you used to do in Amarillo, in the best location. And from about the last week in April through about the second or third week in June, somewhere within that region. Now, it may be Midland, Texas, all the way up to almost the Canadian border. there will be somewhat of a regular season. You may have to do quite a bit of traveling, but there will be tornadoes every few days. So once you're there, it's a matter of forecasting. It's a matter of going over the data. The trucks we use for chasing all have weather computers and cell phones and laptops and all.
0: Oh, really?
1: Wonderful gadgets. So we're forecasting continuously. From the morning when the first reports come out, we're looking at data throughout the whole day on our laptops and refine our chase area to one location. And then, of course, once the storms go up, it's more of a visual chase than it is so much of a data chase at that point.
0: How many times have you come close to dying?
1: Well, my first storm chase, believe it or not, at age 12, I got the wacky idea here in the desert to go out, and as you know there, when it rains, being flat out here, the little washes, as we call them, fill up with water, and I got the bright idea to go out and have my first storm chase. Well, unfortunately, part of the bank gave way, and I was swept down this flooded ravine. Went through the near death experience and little movie, what movie there was at age 12 flashed before me.
0: Oh, really?
1: And
0: you actually had an NDE.
1: Actually had that. And I can remember it to this day. And of course at 12 years old, there's not much, but there was a little significant, fast moving little movie that everyone talks about. And to this day, I can vividly remember it.
0: Listen, hold on. We're at the bottom of the hour. This is all about storm chasing. Warren Fadley is my guest. I'm Art Bell.

0: All right, Warren, this may be outside your immediate storm-chasing experience. However, it may relate to what we're talking about tonight. You know, we've got a situation in the world right now where, for example, the Larsen B ice shelf just collapsed and is in a million pieces right now and can be seen from satellite at the down at the Antarctic. At the North Pole, our Navy is talking about a new ocean because it's melting. No more subs being able to hide under the ice up there because there won't be any ice. In Alaska, the tundra is melting. I mean, there are some fairly significant changes going on in the world right now, and that's bound to affect your work.
1: Absolutely, and over the course of the last 20 years, I've noticed changes. The best example, if you ask anyone here in the Southwest, in Tucson, about the summer monsoons, they'll tell you that in the last 10 to 15 years, the monsoons have changed. As a matter of fact, most of the what I would consider my best lightning shots were accomplished 10 or 15 years ago when we had a large volume, a large number of summer thunderstorms. But in the last 10 or 15 years, that number has dropped off. So
0: yeah, we also have the same monsoons you do, and they just don't come up here anymore.
1: Yeah, and I mean that's all over the country. You can talk to people that will that have been in one area long enough to notice changes, some of them very subtle, changes in wildlife, the number of animals or amphibians in a certain area. All these things, you know, collectively they do signal that something is changing.
0: Something major is in the middle of a change. That's right. And so you really kind of work at the macro level. In other words, you look for a major event of some sort, and you make your way to it for photographic and journalistic reasons. So your material appears, I guess, all over the place, huh?
1: All over the world. I've been published in probably almost every news magazine, certainly here in the United States and even in foreign countries. And it's amazing some of the things weather photos are used for. I've seen them used for everything from puzzles to on cigarette lighters, billboards, you name it. There's, when you think about it, if you consciously think about it, pick up a magazine in your house right now, you'll probably find a stock type weather photo.
0: So, you know, that's really true. I really hadn't thought a lot about that. So there's really a pretty good market for what you do.
1: Oh, absolutely. And then you have, of course, the film and video end, which opens up a whole new area of interest.
0: I have watched a couple of specials on tornadoes, and I've seen some of the F5 tornadoes, and it's hard to imagine anything on Earth more frightening than something of that magnitude. I take it you've seen them.
1: I've seen one F5. Matter of fact, the first major tornado I ever encountered, April 26, 1991, very close to it. Matter of fact, I almost drove into it.
0: Oh, my God.
1: It was so large, it really looked like a dust cloud. It looked like, or actually, it looked like more like a cloud of smoke.
0: Where was this?
1: This was near Red Rock, Oklahoma.
0: Uh-huh.
1: And as a matter of fact, the scientists were near their, near the same tornado with portable Doppler instruments, and they actually recorded the highest wind speed ever recorded of a storm, and that was, I believe, 318 miles per hour, which is the top range, top end of an F5.
0: Actually, our atmosphere is only capable, they think, of supporting a certain wind speed under any condition. Isn't that true?
1: Well, yeah. If you look at the physics, you know, and weather, one of the things that fascinates me is the physics involved. You know, if you're talking about a softball-sized hailstone falling at 100 miles per hour, if you're talking about the wind speed, the damage from tornadoes, there's no doubt that there have been tornadoes with winds that have exceeded the 318 range. Some of the damage is incredible. There's one wonderful story the old-timers in Nebraska like to tell about a tornado back, I believe it was in the 40s or 50s, that hit and carried away farm machinery that they've never found.
0: They've never found?
1: Never found.
0: Which would mean to you...
1: would mean to me that the wind speeds were so incredible that this machinery was deposited either somewhere where they can't find it or
0: disintegrated
1: or buried in the ground or just disintegrated. But
0: you would think something of that substance, I mean, it would certainly take some of it out, but the major body of the thing would have to have more or less survived. And so Oh, gosh, I wonder if that'll turn up in a desert in Africa somewhere.
1: you never know. There may be some munchkin driving it around in the Land of Oz right now.
0: Yeah, there may be. Do you particularly chase are tornadoes your specialty, or do you look at all kinds of weather and disasters?
1: Well, I chase everything. I start in the winter with blizzards and work the way through the spring with tornadoes and then lightning in the desert southwest during the summer, late summer, and then, of course, hurricanes along the Gulf, the Atlantic, and occasionally down in Baja during the late fall. And then I usually get 3 or 4 months to relax and go through everything and do the marketing.
0: May I ask you a question? I'm also a weather nut, and when there's a hurricane, for example, I watch CNN like a lot of other people. And do you know some of the CNN correspondents by any chance? I would think you'd brush up against them occasionally.
1: I have run into them.
0: You have run into them?
1: On different stories.
0: I've always wondered, you know, during a hurricane, the practice lately has been to take some poor correspondent who doesn't seem to have anything better to do that day, I guess, and say, listen, you're on an airplane. You're going down to where we think the eye of the hurricane is going to be. And here's this poor guy hanging onto a lamp pole, you know, with a camera pointed at him. And you wonder, man, he drew the short straw.
1: Well, I tell you what, most journalists, and I believe there's even old footage of Dan Rather recovering those storms, and I could be wrong, and I've heard him say once that he enjoyed covering those kind of storms. You know, there's just some attraction to weather. It's not as in news, and one of the reasons I got out of news was there was all this violence, man against man, you know, and now, of course, we have the terrorism. I didn't want to cover that, because to me, that was just something completely out of control, and if you were killed by it, it would be, in my opinion, somewhat worthless in the scheme of things. While on the other hand, nature, which is just so magnificent, no one has any control over. You know, you can't have a peace accord to end all the supercells in Texas tomorrow. They're going to happen.
0: No, actually, there's another side of this, and a lot of people won't understand it, but I've not seen an F5, but I've seen plenty of tornadoes, and the listeners aren't going to understand this because people have been killed and, you know, a lot of houses have been destroyed and towns have been destroyed. But there's something incredibly beautiful about that demonstration of nature. Beautiful is a dangerous word to use, but it's true, isn't it?
1: Absolutely. To see a storm that's towering, you know, over three times the height of Mount Everest, or close to it sometimes.
0: Yep. Oh, yeah.
1: And just the colors and the power and the energy of that and the way the light plays on these storms, it's just beautiful. And, you know, people usually have two opinions. They're either terrified of storms, as a lot of people probably were in your area today,
0: yes,
1: or they're fascinated. It seems that people's interest swings one way or the other.
0: It's fascinating to listen to if you weren't in it. And perhaps when we look back on it, we can say, you know, remember the storm of 2002? You know, then it'll be fascinating. In the middle of it today, it was simply downright frightening.
1: And that's the thing about weather. And, you know, it's interesting, if you've noticed, whenever there's wind damage, and I'm not talking about today, but I'm talking about usually associated with a regular storm where there's,
0: sure,
1: precipitation involved.

0: which you call Archangel. Why Archangel?
1: Well, I really can't tell you. I figured that after all these years of chasing and surviving, I must have some kind of an angel. That's the best reason I can give you for the name. But yeah, it's a custom designed chase truck. Has just about everything you can imagine inside of it, from a defibrillator in case we run across an accident or someone is struck by lightning, which is one of the biggest dangers when you're chasing, to computers. Safety equipment has a full 5-point harness system like NASCAR in it, and a roll cage.
0: Aren't you afraid of the electromagnetic effects on all that electronic equipment out in the middle of cells?
1: Well, the truck has been hit by lightning. It was hit last year in eastern Colorado, and the only thing it suffered was one of the driving lamps blew out.
0: Wow.
1: Scared the living heck out of me, but I think I would much rather have a truck out there that was attracting the lightning with me in it and being relatively safe inside a vehicle, which you are, as opposed to being standing out there and having me be the biggest target.
0: Well, that's true, and I suppose you're sitting on rubber. As long as you're on rubber, you're probably pretty much okay.
1: Yeah, as long as the windows are up and you're not touching anything that's grounded, the metal, you're safe. Now, there have been, believe it or not, this is rather bizarre, but there have been instances where people were driving and the tires actually blew out and they lost control of the vehicle.
0: It blew out the tires.
1: It will blow out the tires. That is relatively common when vehicles are hit by lightning, or I should say it's not uncommon.
0: So all four tires could go at once?
1: Well, all four, one or two. So it's something to keep in mind when you're driving in a heavy lightning
0: storm. In other words, that's actually the lightning then finding its way to ground through the metal of your car and then ultimately through the rubber of the tire and just blowing it up.
1: Well, probably through the rim somehow, and it probably, I would imagine, this is just a guess, probably superheats the air inside the tire somehow through the process.
0: Either that or just goes straight through the rubber on its way to ground.
1: That may be it, too. Well, actually, believe it or not, it usually just goes right to the frame. Again, you get into this physics of storm chasing, which absolutely fascinate me.
0: We used to know, when I would chase the storms out of Amarillo, we'd watch those roll clouds, and we would know when the conditions were just right. Can you feel it, too?
1: You can feel it when the conditions are right, but, you know, it's very difficult on a big day to predict what will happen. And I remember a couple times last year when we had what's labeled as a moderate risk or a high risk, and that's a level that the Storm Prediction Center uses to grade, in layman's terms, the risk potential on a given day. And you can feel the energy. You know, after chasing this many years, I can tell by the way the sky looks in the morning. I can tell by the way the wind. Sometimes you can tell by the smells. The moisture in here, you can occasionally smell the Gulf as it works its way up into Texas.
0: Oh, my.
1: And those days, you know you're going to see something.
0: You know there's a lot of energy in the air and something big is going to happen.
1: Something big is going to happen. Now, there are many days when the atmosphere is capped off, and a lot of people would say, well, you had these giant winds today, and these winds were blowing into the plains. Why didn't you have a lot of storms? And the answer is lack of moisture and also the upper atmosphere was warm, but you just never know. On any day, you may go out and see the most magnificent storm or the most magnificent tornado you can ever imagine, and you may see nothing. And that's one of the things I know attracts me and other people to chasing is that unknown. And as I've told people before, it's like opening up a birthday present every day when you're out there. You just never know what you're going to find. And to me, that unknown is just so intriguing. It's you could never give it up.
0: Okay, a lot of people are asking. I get these fast blast computer messages while I'm on the air, and they're saying you keep using the term straight line winds. In my opinion, that's what we had here today was straight line winds approaching 100 miles an hour. Now, what does straight line mean versus? I guess obviously a tornado is a twister. It's in rotation, right?
1: Correct. Straight-line winds are just one direction.
0: Yeah.
1: In other words, when the air falls from a thunderstorm and hits the ground, it moves out laterally in one direction. With a tornado, you have circulation, so the damage would be in a different type of pattern. And whether our researchers or the people that go out and do damage surveys will look for this. They'll go and look the weather data and see which way the wind was blowing and see if the damage relates to that. Of course, today there was no question it was straight line winds.
0: All right. Here in the desert, we

0: They have these things called dust devils, and they look for all the world like miniature tornadoes. Now, what is the difference in the physics, if there is a difference, between a dust devil and a tornado that's formed as a result of is mothered from a thunderstorm?
1: Well, they're both rotating columns of air. They're both a type of vortices. The difference is a tornado is associated with a thunderstorm.
0: Right.
1: A dust devil is more of a thermal feature, which results from the thermals rising from the desert floor, and is usually associated with high temperatures and sometimes a little wind.
0: They can approach some pretty good winds.
1: They can. As a matter of fact, here in Tucson, back I believe it was in the 40s or 50s, a military cargo plane crashed after it flew into one. So they can be strong. I've heard winds that can reach 40, 50, maybe 60 miles per hour. I'm sure there's exceptions that have gone even higher than that.
0: Yes, and you go from dead still to 60 miles an hour, boom, like that.
1: And well,
0: it just passes over. Five zillion questions.
1: The note about dust devils, we were talking earlier about my first chases. After the flood, I then moved on to dust devils, so it was kind of interesting you brought that up.
0: You moved on to dust devils?
1: On my little, back then we called it a little spider bike.
0: Oh, no kidding.
1: And I borrowed a pair of welding goggles from a kid and wrapped myself up in a winter jacket. you can imagine it was 115, of course, when you're a kid, you don't care.
0: I can't imagine chasing dust devils.
1: And we would sit out. I had a group of three or four kids, and we would sit out in the corner of this giant vacant dirt lot, out in 115 degree temperature, waiting for the right dust devil, and off we'd go, riding into the center. And there was a couple occasions I actually got into the middle of them, and I remember the interior. The first thing was it was as hot as a blast furnace, so you could barely breathe. I don't know exactly what physics are involved in there, but the inside temperature was even hotter than the outside.
0: Yeah, I was going to ask. I wonder if there's some sort of barometric pressure difference. There must be in the center of that. The rotation must cause it.
1: It may be the pressure. It can be the way the air is condensed inside of it. Who knows? But I remember looking inside, and you could actually see the wall, the dust going around me, and it was kind of a weird, eerie,
0: to be inside,
1: dusty yellow look, and you could actually see the tube going up into the sky.
0: Oh, that's really weird to be right in the center of it and to watch the wall all around you.
1: I've thought about in recent history, nowadays, to go back and do it with some professional equipment and see if I can actually photograph it or videotape, but of course, I'm sure if I was out there doing it, probably wouldn't be too long until the guys in little white uniforms show up. So
0: probably not. Do you get approached by local authorities frequently when you're out?
1: Yes. As a matter of fact, most of the time, the local authorities want some kind of weather update, and I have a pretty good working relationship with most of them, as I do with the weather service offices throughout the plains. But yeah, you know, the law enforcement and the spotters really don't get a lot of the credit they deserve. I mean, in any community right now, a matter of fact, as we're talking, as late as it is, I'm sure somewhere in the United States right now, there are storm spotters out looking at a storm, reporting it back to the Weather Service. Storm spotters are really overlooked. You know, we hear all this about chasing, but storm spotters and the people that work at the Weather Service are often overlooked in all this.
0: Very important.
1: Very important. They save a lot of lives, and they unfortunately never get credit for what they do.
0: All right. Hold it right there. Warren Fadley is my guest. He gets to take a little bit of a break right now at the top of the hour. We're talking about storms, and we had a real whiz banger in the desert here today. The desert picked up and moved. I'm telling you, it was awesome. From the high desert, in the middle of the night, I'm Art Bell.

0: Once again, here is Warren Fadley. Warren, I've got a question for you from Columbia, Tennessee. What is a microburst? We know what a tornado is, sort of, I guess. We know what straight-line winds like the ones we had here are. But what is this microburst thing? It brings down airplanes and stuff like that?
1: Well, microburst is what we talked about earlier, about the winds falling from a thunderstorm and hitting the ground. Of course, if you're flying and you fly into one of these, you're going to have air which is descending and can get you in a lot of trouble. So that's what when people say a microburst hit, that's what they're talking about, is when the winds from a thunderstorm fall.
0: The downdraft, right?
1: Right, the downdraft, and move out across the ground. Of course, if you're flying, that won't do you much good, but if you're up in the air, and they'll push you down towards the ground. So that's why you hear that term used.
0: These microbursts are visible on some types of radar?
1: It depends. You know, I suppose you could adjust a Doppler-type radar to pick something like that up, but generally they're not. Now, there are special radars that are used around airport to detect these things. And I should note, too, that generally when you're talking about microbursts, you're talking about a very small, concentrated area, usually somewhere less than, say, 3 miles. In areas. So it's a very, very small area. And they don't last that long. They're very, they usually last less than 5 minutes. But again, if you're in a plane or if you're on the ground near one, they can do quite a bit of damage.
0: Here's Sheila in Arlington, Texas, who says, Mr. Bell, in May of 99, Oklahoma City tornado F5, ask if he was there. It's the highest storm winds ever recorded. It felt like your insides were being sucked out, your eyeballs, too. We went through it.
1: What was the date again?
0: 99, Oklahoma City, F5.
1: Yes, I wasn't on that specific tornado. I was on a tornado that was west of Oklahoma City. As a matter of fact, there were three or four intense supercell storms that went up on that day and I believe killed 30, 40 people. That was the last major fatality-type outbreak we've had.
0: Well, here's a good question for you. If you're with Dorothy there in the farmhouse in Kansas, and you look out and you go, oh, my God, a tornado. What is your best bet? Assuming you don't have a storm cellar, do you get in your car and run? Or is that one way to do it, a safe way? Or do you hunker down in the house? Or what's the safest bet?
1: Well, as I always tell people, the safest bet is to have planned ahead for that. But if you get in a situation like you just described, the best thing you could do is to find some place underground, no matter what it is. You're always going to be safer underground, in a basement, in a depression. If you were an experienced storm chaser, there's a chance you could get in a car and drive away if you knew what you were doing.
0: Right.
1: But most people, when they see a tornado coming towards them, they panic. I mean, they lose their mind. Tornadoes are really odd because they're somewhat mesmerizing. And even after the number I've seen, there's still something about them that I've equated to, like, you can get transfixed staring at a fire in a fireplace.
0: That's right.
1: There's something about them that just transfixes you for a while. And I'm sure there's a lot of people who have lost their lives because they've seen these things coming.
0: And they just freeze.
1: And they freeze. And they're very hard it's very hard to judge distance and speed. Because it's such an odd phenomenon. It's just not something you see every day.
0: They've had tornadoes do some pretty strange things, like, for example, stay in one spot for 20 minutes and dig a hole in the ground.
1: Well, I don't know. I know that tornadoes can move in very odd directions. The majority of tornadoes move, towards the northeast. That's or towards the east.
0: Right.
1: But they can do odd things. There's tornadoes that have made complete circles. There's tornadoes that have stopped. There's tornadoes, as a matter of fact, a couple years ago, there was one moving at 100 miles per hour.
0: I heard, Warren, that occasionally tornadoes have actually become so strong, so fast, that they've broken away from the thunderstorm that was feeding them and moved ahead of it.
1: That I have never heard of.
0: You've never heard of that?
1: No.
0: Now, of course, they don't last because they're not maintained, but they can, for a time, move ahead, I've heard.
1: Well, during the dissipation stage of a tornado, you can still have a very weak circulation. It may not be associated with the main rotation in the storm, but that would be very short-lived and probably wouldn't do any damage. Now, you can have things at the leading edge. You can have these vortices at the leading edge of a thunderstorm known as gustnadoes. But they're not generally associated with any kind of large-scale rotation as you have with...
0: Did you say gust NATO?
1: Gust NATO. Located at the leading edge of a thunderstorm or just in front of it, as we were talking earlier, some of the winds, the microburst-type winds fanning out from the storm will kick up these little... It's very similar to dust devils in front of the storm, and they're often mistaken. I've seen them, and if you're depending on which way you're looking at the storm, and if you don't have your bearings straight, it will look like a real tornado, and... many of the false reports you get around thunderstorms are gust NATOs.
0: Okay. Are we perhaps overdue for a major, very deadly weather event? It's been so quiet, but quiet and weird. I mean, what did they say? Minnesota, 90 degrees today or something like that in Minnesota? That's insane.
1: Well, and as we took the break there, I was looking at some of the forecasts for... today now, I guess it was tomorrow, just a little bit ago, but for Tuesday, and, you know, there is a risk up there of severe weather, and you figure with these winds heading up in that direction, and the dew points are a little bit higher, and those higher temperatures, something's going to give, so if you live up in that part of the country, you might want to keep an eye on the weather tomorrow.
0: You wouldn't likely take a trip based on what you know tonight, unless, of course, you're doing the program, so you can't do it, but I mean... Seeing that, would that cause you to get on a plane and go?
1: No, it would have to be something extraordinary, something that had enough positive elements and then a fewer negative elements to go. There are a few situations where I would actually do that. But you have to remember with severe weather, there's, you know, you can forecast a day in advance. You can forecast hours in advance. But a lot of times it comes down to, believe it or not, 1 or 2 degrees difference in the upper atmosphere, which we call capping, which holds back the development of storms. And sometimes that can be just a few degrees that will prevent major tornadic outbreaks. I mean, the people in the planes probably have no idea how many times that chasers have been sitting out there and the atmosphere has come within just a few degrees of letting loose absolutely horrific weather. It's just
0: how
1: amazing.
0: How much does the jet stream have to do with this? Now, it does seem to follow that where the jet stream curves and twists directly under the jet stream, people seem to have a lot of trouble. Is it the jet stream driving the weather along with it, or how does that work?
1: Absolutely. The jet stream is one of the most critical elements for the formation of a tornado. You need to have that upper-level flow. You need to have veering winds from the surface up through the atmosphere. Very important to get the rotation going in a storm. The jet stream also creates lift in the atmosphere. When you have any body of fast-moving currents over an area, you're going to have some upswelling, which will give you some lift. The jet stream also vents storms. Most of us see storms out here in the desert. They go up and they look tremendous. But what happens is they collapse on themselves, all that weight, and they just fall and collapse.
0: Yes.
1: Well, with the supercell storms you have out in the plains that create the majority of the large tornadoes, you do have jet stream winds, which are venting the top of those storms, allowing the updrafts to survive for longer periods.
0: Okay, about how high is the jet stream?
1: Well, the jet stream generally, when you hear someone referring to the jet stream, they're talking about somewhere in the range of anywhere from probably, you know, 10,000 feet on up to 40, 50, 60,000 feet.
0: All right, the reason I ask that is because when you start talking about the supercells you and I have been talking about, the kind that form out in the Panhandle and up into Oklahoma, those supercells, I believe, can get as high as 50 or 60,000 feet, can't they?
1: Oh, yeah. It's not unusual for them to be well over 50,000 feet.
0: So then that means it's right on, it's going right through the jet stream.
1: Oh, yeah, absolutely. And that helps move the storms along, and again, it creates a lot of lift and moves them along. When you talk about the jet stream, you have to remember there are different types of jet streams. There's low-level jets, what we call, that sometimes set up in the plains coming from the south. So you have jet streams up through all levels of the atmosphere, and of course, depending on where you are on Earth, there are different levels and different intensities.
0: You keep talking about the physics of all of this. Do we completely understand, do we really completely understand the physics of all this? One would almost think no, or we'd be able to have completely accurate forecasts, which we certainly do not.
1: Well, you know, weather forecasting is kind of interesting because of all the sciences, it's probably one of the ones that has not really advanced as fast as a lot of other science. I think.
0: But why not? I mean, it's.
1: Well, there's a good reason for that, and that is a lot of the top minds. And there are, trust me, there's some people in tornado research, some people, for example, out of Norman, Oklahoma, who are brilliant. I've met these people. I've read their work. They're absolutely brilliant people. The problem is, on the large scale, I don't think a lot of kids are enticed into meteorology.
0: Huh.
1: You know, people with a brilliant mind seem to go towards the money. They go towards, you know, engineering, law, medicine.
0: Yeah, but you're a good example of somebody who's been able to chase his dream in storms and make money at the same time.
1: That's true, but, you know, I'm not a scientist, although I do admire the science of it immensely. It just doesn't attract, meteorology doesn't attract, I think, the most brilliant, the large pools of brilliant people, although it certainly has a few people, many people who are gifted, but it doesn't attract the kind of people, I think, who are looking for money. So
0: I just can't figure that. I mean, it has one of the most profound effects on our planet. It makes or breaks insurance companies. It affects the economies of entire nations and parts of the world. It just doesn't make sense. I mean, it's what's all around us.
1: Well, you know, weather forecasting has come along very slow. We have things now called atmospheric profilers, which are Doppler radars that point vertically. So you can actually tell the wind speeds. If you have the right configuration, you can actually tell which way the winds are blowing without sending up the standard. You know, everyone's probably, most people have seen the weather balloons that they release.
0: We're all sure.
1: To gather data as they go up to the atmosphere.
0: Sure.
1: Well, the problem is, here in the U.S., most of the time they only launch those twice a day. They launch them in the a.m. and they launch them in the p.m. So when most severe weather occurs, which is towards, you know, mid-afternoon to early evening, they don't really know what's going on in the atmosphere as far as temperatures go. For example, we were talking earlier about the cap and the temperatures, how important that is for severe weather.
0: Right.
1: Occasionally, if it looks like it's going to be a big day, they'll send up an extra balloon. But that's one of the weaknesses. It's just an example of one of the weaknesses in forecasting is there's that large void of data between certain hours that prevent forecasters from making a really, really positive forecast. And there's other little things like that. So I think, you know, at some point, somebody has to be willing to put the money and the technology into it to make more accurate forecasts. Although, of course, nowadays I think you can say the forecasting is a lot more accurate than it was, say, 10 or 20 years ago.
0: Well, I'm going to go to my experience here over the last, say, month. A lot of times they will forecast 40 mile per hour, better winds, perhaps gusts to 60, and it just doesn't happen. And it doesn't happen four or five times. And then suddenly, yesterday, it happened. It didn't just happen. It happened beyond their wildest expectations of the forecast. I mean, we had almost 100 mile an hour winds here, and they were talking about maybe gusts to 60, so they seem to miss it on one side or the other, and that causes people, you know, after you cry wolf about three or four times, people go, oh, yeah, right, you know, we're used to wind here in the desert, no big deal, and then you get the almost 100 mile an hour winds that destroy things.
1: Well, it's very difficult to forecast, and it's not because of negligence with the tools that the forecasters have, and I think the technology, they do the best they can with what they have. But, you know, weather is fickle. It's really bizarre. You just never know from one day to the next what's going to happen. And, you know, you do the best you can, but there's no foolproof method yet. Within really a few hours to forecast, of course, with Doppler radar, which is one of the greatest, in my opinion, tools that the Weather Service has nowadays, you can, you know, dissect a storm and tell if it has tornadic potential sometimes an hour in advance when the storm first.
0: 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We've got a link up under your name on my website right now, artbell.com, if people want to follow it. Stormchaser.com is the website. And I'm looking at a photograph, this month's amazing storm chasing weather picture, courtesy of Storm Chaser Picture of the Month homepage. Okay, well, here is this tornado. My God, it looks like, it actually looks like, I'm curious, are you looking at the photograph?
1: I remember which one it is, even though it's this late.
0: It almost looks like there is three other tornadoes visible. or three other little arms that could be tornadoes or part of the... I can't quite make out the configuration of what I'm seeing. It's very interesting.
1: Okay, this is someone earlier had emailed you about the 1999 outbreak in Oklahoma, and this
0: yes.
1: is one of the tornadoes from that day of a western storm.
0: Holy smokes.
1: West of Oklahoma City, and that just missed. You can see a little house down there. If, of course, people listening can't see it, but the tornado's passing right next to a farmhouse and probably missed it. It looks like probably about a quarter of a mile.
0: Wow.
1: From nailing that. As a matter of fact, when I was sitting there videotaping that, there was a group of people, local people there, talking about the people that live there. They actually knew the family.
0: Let me ask again about the apparent additional tornadoes or additional rotational things that are sticking down, not all the way to the ground. What have we got there?
1: Well, you have to remember that the majority of tornadoes are made up of individual vortices within that circulation.
0: Right.
1: So when you see on television a tornado, it's not just one large circulation. It's a series of sub-vortices within that circulation, which, if you think of it, the damage that does, instead of having one area of circulation, you may have numerous areas near spinning, you know, 200 or 300 miles per hour. You can imagine the efficiency of damage. And also why you have sometimes unusual damage. You know, one building will be destroyed and the one next to it is not, because of the way the physics of the structure of that vortice. This one, you can see there's the main one on the ground, and that circulation around that area is actually some of the other vortices that are spinning off of it. And sometimes you'll see them, they'll come out horizontally. Really, there was, matter of fact, from that same day in Oklahoma City, there's a classic shot of a large tornado on the ground with a horizontal tube coming out the side of it, a smaller one. Again, you know, the physics are just amazing.
0: Do we really understand completely, do you believe, the physics involved?
1: You know, there's some researchers in Oklahoma that are doing that right now. A couple years ago, they had Operation Vortex, which went out, massive research project. They were using planes and research vehicles. And the data from that is just fantastic to read, because they've learned so much now, especially with the portable Dopplers, which they're taking out into the field, able to dissect storms up close and personal to get all kinds of different readings at different levels to see why these things form, why they dissipate, why sometimes the perfect storm does not create a tornado, which can be just as important as the ones that do.
0: Oh, that's an interesting term.
1: So they're learning. I mean, for example, they've found out that a lot of the tornadoes are the result of boundaries left over from other storms. Matter of fact, if I remember right, on this day, I believe there were some existing on the Oklahoma day in 1999, there were some boundaries from previous precipitation earlier in the day.
0: Just as a matter of interest, since you do this as a full-time profession, when things are totally calm, and it's a beautiful day, and the birds are singing, and there's no bad weather anywhere, do you sit around and pout, or what?
1: No, you know, I enjoy that.
0: You really enjoy a nice day?
1: I really do. You know, I don't enjoy the death and destruction.
0: Hold on. We're
1: okay.
0: At the bottom of the hour. I was just wondering, what does a full-time photojournalist do on a really nice day? This is Coast, and we'll be right back. Now, this should begin to get very interesting. Warren, you mentioned a phrase a little while ago that keyed a memory for me, Perfect Storm. Of course, it was a movie called Perfect Storm. And occasionally, storms can sort of come together, can't they? It doesn't happen all that frequently, but large storms can come together and become one?
1: You know, the elements that help create the large storm systems, like the perfect storm, for example, it's really a timing of elements coming together at the right time. Whether you're talking about the wind you had today or the perfect storm, you know, it's like a machine. Everything has to work the right time and come together the right place to create.
0: Or the wrong way, depending on your point of view.
1: The wrong way, correct. And as a matter of fact, I just noticed here, this is kind of interesting, they've just issued a high risk for tomorrow, or actually it would be today, Tuesday.
0: For?
1: proportions of across Minnesota, western Wisconsin, northwestern Iowa.
0: So all that heat is about to explode.
1: Your winds are going up there. As a matter of fact, a lot of people probably don't know what high risk means, but I'll tell you that that's a very, very rare rating that the Storm Prediction Center gives. You see only a handful of these, maybe one or two a year issue.
0: Oh, really?
1: Very, very rare. As a matter of fact, I was just looking at the statement here. It says parameters appear to be coming together for a significant, severe wind event across portions of the upper Mississippi Valley.
0: Oh, my God. We heard the 90s in Minnesota. So, in other words, all of that heat is about to meet up with something.
1: Absolutely. The moisture up there and the heat and those of the winds are going to come together tomorrow. And if you live up in that portion of the country, you'll want to really watch the weather tomorrow, the forecasting. Again, that's very rare they issue these. And I saw the red come up on the screen. As a matter of fact, if you go to my, we were talking about the stormchaser.com, on the left-hand side, there's actually a little graphic there from the STC, and you can click on there. It'll give you all the data.
0: Where is it? I'm on your page.
1: If you look on the right-hand, or actually, excuse me, the left-hand side,
0: right,
1: you come down, they're about halfway. It says, today's severe weather outlook.
0: Okay.
1: From the SPC, and I put that there so people can go there. But when we were talking at the break, I looked on there and saw that red, and I'm like, oh, boy.
0: No, I want to see it myself, and everybody else is going to be rushing there. Now, let's see. I'm on main menu, media center, stock images and footage, one Cyclone Cowboy homepage. Oh, that should be interesting.
1: Keep going
0: Storm
1: down.
0: Chaser Print Gallery, Chase Products, Speaking Engagement, Sponsor a Chaser, Chase Frequently Asked Questions, Chase Links.
1: You're getting there.
0: KidStorm page. KidStorm page?
1: Absolutely.
0: And then I've got contact data.
1: And the next thing should be the severe weather outlook.
0: Let's see.
1: There you go.
0: Today's, there it is.
1: There it is. You can see they got it
0: outlined. And so that red area.
1: Very, very, very significant event could occur tomorrow. And as a matter of fact, they've even discussed issuing a public information statement. And that's another rarity when they actually issue that kind of a statement. Now, I want to point out this could change. This is preliminary. This is early.
0: Well, what does this likely mean, though? I mean, are they looking at the possibility of tornadoes there, severe thunderstorms, or is this just going to be like what happened to us today?
1: Well, no, it's going to actually be more storms. I think the upper atmosphere, I looked over this real quick. I didn't have time to go over the whole statement, but I think the winds, as we were talking earlier about the jet stream, and this all ties together. The winds are unidirectional. They're coming from one direction. Instead of having that turning in the atmosphere, which will create more rotation in a storm, I think they're looking here at more of a straight line damaging wind event and maybe large hail. Now, that could change. Again, this is preliminary. And in the morning, I'll tell you, I don't know how many times I woke up and looked at one of these at night and got all excited when I'm out chasing. And it's taken down to a slight risk, which is one of the lowest ratings. So, you know, severe weather like this changes hourly.
0: I see it says parameters. A lot of it seems awfully technical here for people like yourself, but it says parameters appear to be coming together for a significant severe wind event across portions of the upper Mississippi Valley on Tuesday. Oh, wow. So all of that energy is about to be converted. Does that mean that it's going to suddenly, after all this happens, get cool?
1: I don't remember there being a real strong cold front associated as you normally have this time of year with this system. This is more of a dynamic system as opposed to, say, what you associate with a cold front coming down and sweeping across the country. This is a very intense low-pressure system. The one you had, again, is working its way up there, and when it hits that moisture.
0: So in other words, what we had is what's headed their way to cause part of the problem?
1: It's heading their way. That the strong winds, when you mix that with, you know, when you mix any kind of a strong wind with surface heating dew points, you're looking for trouble. And that's obviously what they're seeing here. And
0: by the way, folks, if you click on that little map, it gives you a big map, and then it gives you all the explanation. That's really a cool link.
1: Yeah, they do a great job, the SPC. I mean, you can't give enough credit for putting this out. Now,
0: in fact, I'm bookmarking that as we speak.
1: Yeah, pilots, public look at these now, weather people, it's great information. As a matter of fact, it breaks it down here into tornado probability, damaging wind, and large hail probabilities, too. So.
0: All right, here's a question that everybody asks, and I've had people call me up and say, you know, there's got to be a way to stop a tornado. People have envisioned blowing them up, putting some sort of a very high explosive or maybe fuel-air explosive or, you know, something or another in a forming tornado that would cause it to disperse instead of to continue to form. In your opinion, is there any possibility that could work?
1: Oh, I think someday, you know, you could have lasers or some type of energy that could be put into a storm. I mean, they tried dropping chemicals into storms to try to change. As a matter of fact, I think they tried it a couple years ago on a hurricane to try to cool it. You know, once you cool a thunderstorm, the heat that has a tendency to diminish its
0: absolutely.
1: But you know, the problem with that is any time you monkey with something like a thunderstorm, there is the other danger of unleashing even greater potential.
0: Making it worse.
1: And there was a few years ago, there was a situation where a company did some cloud seeding, and the storm went on to produce severe weather. I don't remember the specifics, but there were people at the time blaming the people who cloud seeded, saying, well, that, you know, it cloud seeding produces more rain. If you're not familiar with it, that's what they do. But the storm went on to become more severe. Now it may have been more severe even without the cloud seeding, but you have to be very careful because once you start
0: so that probably discourages those kinds of efforts.
1: Absolutely, because people are going to be suspect anytime you try to change a storm. But you have to remember, storms, you know, it's a very large scale system. It's very difficult. I mean, how are you going to pick which storm? It's not uncommon on the big severe weather days, they have lines of storms or squall lines that can stretch almost across the whole country. So I think at this point it would be very difficult. But someday, who knows? And, of course, that'll put me out of business, but that'll be I'll go retire.
0: Warren, that leads us into even a touchier couple of areas here. One is there are a lot of people who believe that there are ongoing attempts at weather control. That our government would not talk to us about it for the very reasons that you just spoke about, that they'd probably get blame, but that they are secretly experimenting with modifying our weather. I'm sure you've dealt with the question.
1: Oh, absolutely. And I'm sure I've heard rumors. I've talked to old-timers who have told me back even in World War II there were secret projects to try to make create cloud cover, for example, or to create fog, or to modify the weather.
0: Right.
1: I believe both here, or I should say, the United States, Europe, the Allies, and also in Germany at the time, I believe there were attempts to modify the weather. But again, the amount of energy it would take, I think, to change any kind of weather system, is not available now. There's just nothing.
0: Well, you know, I'll tell you about an interesting story that you may or may not be aware of. But when there were tragic, terrible fires going on in Southeast Asia, Russia offered to produce a cyclone. They said that they had satellite technology in place, satellites in place, that could produce a cyclone, and they actually offered to do it for free. I believe it was for Malaysia, if I'm remembering correctly. They offered to do it for free once, but would charge for it afterwards. Pretty wild story.
1: Huh.
0: That was in the mainstream press.
1: Yeah, again, the amount of energy that you would have to expend to create a storm would be fantastic. I mean, it would to modify it, I think, is possible, but to create it, but who knows? You know, there may be some method someday. Who knows? It may be one of those situations where you can start something very small and it can grow in intensity.
0: Yeah, like tickling an elephant or something.
1: There you go.
0: I don't know. And then even more controversial, I've got to at least run this by you. There are, Warren, thousands of people across the country right now that believe they are seeing something they have not seen before. Now, we all know what contrails are, you know, the condensation, little wispy condensation things that appear behind airplanes, sometimes linger for a little while, but most times just sort of fade away. In recent years, on my program and many others, people have begun to talk of what they are calling chemtrails.
1: Hmm.
0: And they believe that something is, I guess that means that you're not too familiar with this, or it's just too controversial.
1: No, I've heard of the donut-shaped contrails, which some people theorize are pulse-type experimental aircraft engines.
0: Yes. No, these are, and I've seen them myself, so I can describe it to you. On an otherwise not cloudy day, you will see many jets laying out patterns, frequently an X-type pattern, and instead of the normal dispersal of the contrails that you would see, just a slow wisping away, these grow sort of a dirtier color, they expand, and they actually become kind of a dirty, cloudy day. And there are many people who believe that there are ongoing experiments, for what reason we're not sure, weather modification or something else, that's being performed by some jet aircraft. Pretty wild stuff, I know, but believe me, many people have seen and believe this to be true.
1: Well, there's even been theory that the jet contrails actually change the weather. When you have enough of them,
0: right,
1: you can actually change the weather with that. So, you know, who knows?
0: Any possibility there could be something to that?
1: Well, you know, I personally haven't heard that, and I personally haven't seen anything. Now, I've seen contrails that'll fan out depending on what the atmosphere is doing. Sometimes they'll dissipate rather quickly, and sometimes they will fan out and look more like cirrus. Sometimes you'll have a system moving in ahead of that, and the cirrus will blend in with the contrails. You can have, in some cases, it's kind of rare, but you can have contrail shadows where the sun actually hits the contrail and hits a cloud below, say a cirrus cloud, and you
0: right.
1: actually see a gray shadow.
0: Huh.
1: Below it, but I've never heard a theory of anything like that.
0: You're liable to hear it in the next hour. So then, is it fair to say, do you think, that if attempts at weather modification are going on, either in the private sector or in the government sector, they probably wouldn't do a lot of talking about it?
1: Oh, absolutely not. I mean, it's the same stuff going on up there in your neck of the woods. I don't think the government would certainly want to be talking about it.
0: As a matter of fact, the wind here was so bad they closed the Mercury test site just near us, you know, the atomic test site.
1: Right.
0: Closed. They closed it today, and they just never do that. So that's how bad it was here.
1: Yeah, well, the wind's probably picked up any of the leftover, you know, nuclear stuff and probably blew it all up to where the storms are going to be tomorrow. So maybe that'll create a new theory. Who knows?
0: What are good things for people to remember, typical safety tips as a severe weather season approaches, which it is rapidly doing now?
1: Well, the best thing is to stay informed by a weather radio. That's, to me, is the most important thing you can do, is to stay informed.
0: Boy, do I agree with that.
1: And another thing is, if you've moved from, say, Las Vegas to Amarillo, Texas, I don't know if that's a good thing or a bad thing. You might want to start learning about severe weather. You know, don't just take it for granted someone's going to warn you. There was a tornado warning 3 or 4 nights ago in Amarillo, I believe, at 2 or 3 in the morning. So, you know, never take anything for granted. Learn about severe weather. Learn, and most importantly, have a plan if severe weather strikes. If you live in hurricane-prone areas, you want to have specific safety measures for hurricanes. If you live in Tornado Alley, you want to have, you know, knowledge of what to do, where to go. That's always a big question. I know you brought that up earlier when you asked what should you do if you were in the farmhouse. You know, it shouldn't get to the point where you don't know what to do. You should always have a plan.
0: But it will for many people.
1: Yes, and one of the saddest things I've seen as a journalist, and it always breaks my heart to this day, you know, it still does, is when you see children killed in when a tornado strikes. There's absolutely no excuse for that. You know, children have a whole different way of looking at things, at storms and things. They expect adults to take them to safety if there's a storm. They rely on us. So it's always important to have a plan. You know, if the kids are at home alone, make sure they have a plan. Make sure they know where to go. Make sure they know where the shelters are. That's the best advice, is just stay informed and have a plan.
0: You going to do a lot of traveling this year?
1: Absolutely. Blast off here in about a week or a little over a week, and it's nonstop until...
0: And then what do you do? Just stay at the road? Do you on the road, do you sleep in the vehicle that you go in, or do you stay at hotels, or how do
1: Well, I used to stay in the vehicle, but fortunately I don't do that anymore. I need a good night's rest nowadays, but it used to be in the old days I used to give up lodging and sometimes food to be able to afford gas and film.
0: You have a crew that goes with you, or what?
1: I have a volunteer chase crew. As a matter of fact, a lot of them live right there in Las Vegas. One of them lives up in my lead partner in chasing lives up. Him and his wife live up in Ely.
0: You've got a wonderful URL. I mean, it's a wonderful URL, and I understand somebody tried to hijacked this from you recently, stormchaser.com. That's a hot URL.
1: Well, they didn't try to hijack that. There was a gentleman that was a fan. I have a service mark on Storm Chaser, which only applies to the service. It has it's not a trademark, not a copyright. It doesn't affect the average person using the term, unless for a very specific business, which you know, 99% of the people. Well, some guy got the idea he would trademark my name.
0: Trademark your name.
1: WarrenFadley.com, which, of course, you can't do under intellectual property law.
0: Right, right.
1: I guess the point here is that, you know, even with storm chasing, with the little fame I get, there's always going to be this, these bizarre, really kind of odd things that happen. With
0: that's right.
1: A little bit of attention, that's...
0: So I take it you were able to straighten that out. I know there are laws that that don't really allow that kind of thing. You've got to chase it down.
1: It was a real pain to have to do it, and I can tell anyone listening out there, if you haven't registered your own name, go out and do it. It's a lot easier and saves the frustration of having to deal with attorneys and their related expenses.
0: You know, I when you're in the field, do you have internet capability of one sort or another?
1: Oh, absolutely. You know, the laptop computer's really modern.
0: Well, how do you do it, though? I mean, there's not all that much reliable out there.
1: Well, believe it or not, with a laptop and a really good cell phone company that has a nationwide type, you know, plant, so you can use in any location, I can get data. Last year, for example, there were only one or two times, and we're talking about, you know, Chase area covers, the Chaseville area of Tornado Valley covers like 100,000 miles of area.
0: Right.
1: There were only one or two times when I was in the absolute middle of nowhere where I couldn't acquire data.
0: And you get data rates that are useful?
1: Oh, yeah. Yeah. I mean, it's I'm able to download. Now, full-color radar, I'm not going to be able to. I'd have to sit there and wait quite a while, or the connection may not be stable enough. But generally what I'm looking for, or what any chaser's looking for when they're out there, are surface data.
0: Yes.
1: And the outlook, like we just discussed here for tomorrow. That kind of written text data is generally what you're looking for.
0: So the people in Minnesota, as a general precaution, with this sort of thing, should be battening down the hatches, huh?
1: I would definitely say bring in the lounge chairs and anything loose out there that might fly around tomorrow. And again, it could change. You know, I've seen many days like this when you think all heck's going to break loose.
0: And it doesn't.
1: It doesn't. You know, one element fails to arrive at the right time.
0: See, that's the danger of what happened to us. They give us these big wind forecasts a lot, and it never happens. And so people get complacent. They think, oh, yeah, right. And then all of a sudden, it exceeds the forecast, and nobody was ready. There was some of that that went on in our area today. Warren, hold on. We'll go to the phones when we get back. How about that?
1: Okay.
0: All right, done deal. We will be right back. Okay, once again, Warren Fadley is here. Warren, just before we go to the phones, take me through, step by step, in some detail, take me through one of your scariest experiences. I mean, what you did, how you did it, where you went, the whole thing.
1: Well, the first thing that comes to mind is the hell. A lot of people think, well, it was, you know, probably... an experience with a tornado. I mean, even Hurricane Andrew was scary at times. But when I think of sheer terror, when I think of actually really, really, really being afraid, it would have to be a hailstorm.
0: Yeah, hail.
1: And, you know, you're talking about a softball-sized hailstone.
0: Did you say softball-sized?
1: Softball-sized hail.
0: You know, I've wondered about that for a long time. If you have something the size of a softball that is solid ice, and it's falling at... terminal velocity, what, about 100 miles an hour?
1: Yeah, but a softball falls about 100 miles per hour.
0: 100 miles an hour. That would, well, of course, it would. If it hit you in the head, it would kill you.
1: Oh, yeah, and there was someone recently killed. I believe it was Dallas, Texas, if I remember right, but I was hit in the head by a hailstone.
0: So you got into a hailstorm?
1: We were driving in southwest Kansas back, I believe it was June of 1993.
0: Right.
1: And just made a mistake, tried to cut in front of a storm and get to the back side of it. And first it was rain, but you could see that ugly green, kind of sick green color off to the right of us. And we knew we were in big trouble. And, of course, being out there in the middle of Kansas, in the middle of the field with no shelter, we had no choice but to drive through it. And
0: so it's kind of green, you say?
1: It's kind of a very greenish color. A lot of people see that before a storm, and there's a number of theories we could get into as to why.
0: And you're I'd like to. You're telling me that that produced softball size.
1: They weren't softballs in that particular storm. They were just under baseball size.
0: Huh.
1: And you know, it started out with rain, and this was all captured on videotape. It started out as rain, and then it kind of went to small pea size hail, and you can hear me speaking on the microphone as the tape's rolling, and the hail just gets it rapidly went from pea size up to marble. You could see it in the road, and then it was golf ball, very very hard hail. Sometimes hail's soft, but you could see this hitting the road, and it was pretty much staying intact. So you knew you were in trouble.
0: Aye, aye, aye.
1: And then tangerine size, and then boom, it was hitting the top. Very very deafening sounds. Matter of fact, some chasers even carry. I know one guy in Amarillo that carries a pair of headphones to block out the sound. It's so deafening loud. But
0: well, isn't it destroying your vehicle at that point?
1: It's hitting the vehicle, and you know, considering our speed trying to get out of it, in the speed of the hail, it was doing a lot of damage.
0: So you were trying to drive out of it.
1: We were trying to drive out of it, and it was hitting the roof, denting the roof, denting the hood, and
0: holy
1: one God. Hit the windshield and it cracked, and almost the same second, a very large one caved right into the middle, right in front of where the video camera's pointed, hit right there square with a deafening sound.
0: You've got this all on video.
1: All on video. It's been shown on a number of television shows. And I looked over at my Chase partner, Tom. I said, you know, can you see? Because there was glass flying in the car. The windshield was shattered, and it was just kind of going in and out from the wind, pulsing. And it took another hit, and I figured it was going to cave in. So at that point, I had a large map up against my chest, thinking, well, you know, the next one is going to come all the way through because there's really nothing holding that windshield together.
0: Yeah.
1: And about that time, we got through it. And
0: whoa.
1: I'll tell you what, it was nerve-wracking, to say the least. But most chasers will tell you that getting into big hail is very scary.
0: Can I ask you a question? You've obviously got a very expensive vehicle, which you have a name for, right? Your Archangel?
1: Right.
0: Your Archangel must be a very expensive vehicle.
1: True.
0: Right?
1: Absolutely.
0: So when you go to your insurance company and you go to get insurance and you tell them, I mean, usually they ask what you do for a living, right?
1: Oh, absolutely.
0: How wild are they about giving you insurance?
1: Well, I actually have commercial insurance, which covers normal driving. I pay the extra and go the full commercial route for the vehicle. As far as that kind of damage goes, I self-insure myself. As much as people might not like insurance companies, I would not take the advantage of that, of going out through my own decision and damage something. And just like that storm, I think it ended up doing $700 or $800 damage just to the windows, the couple windows it took out. But that's all self-insured. I pay for that. I don't claim that, because that is part in my opinion, part of business operations.
0: Uh-huh.
1: And if now, of course, if someone slams into the back of me when I'm driving home from chasing, that's a whole different issue or something, you know, that's in the normal course of business.
0: All right, here's another big question we had today, and then I'm going to get to callers. I'm sorry, callers. We'll be right with you. With the tremendous wind we had here today, there was an argument that went on about whether you're better off having a window cracked open to, in some way, equalize the pressure when you're having like 100-mile-an-hour winds or near 100-mile-an-hour winds, or you're better off having everything sealed up. A lot of people say, well, you leave something open, you give the wind an avenue to get in. That would certainly be true in a bigger, you know, if there was a bigger opening, but I just don't know. What's the answer, or is there one?
1: That's an old wives' tale. Years ago, they used to say if there was a tornado or a hurricane, you should crack the windows and let the pressure equalize. The pressure's not intense enough in those storms to disintegrate and float a building from the pressure. And you got to look at it this way. If the winds get so intense that you're going to have that kind of damage, the windows are going to break out and take care of it themselves.
0: Well, as a matter of fact, here in town, there are many, many, many windows that imploded. They just flat imploded. That tells you the kind of wind we had.
1: Yeah, you don't want to. And the other thing is you run the risk of being in front of that window trying to open it when the glass shatters and being injured.
0: That's a good point. So in other words, it's generally an old wives' tale, and you might as well keep everything closed.
1: You're much safer doing that. You're much safer to be seeking shelter and thinking about yourself rather than worrying about that, like I say, debris flying through the air is going to take out those windows, you know, no matter what you do.
0: All right. I appreciate that information. I'll remember it, too. First time caller line, you're on the air with Warren Fadley. Hi. Good evening, sir.
2: Good morning. Actually, it'd be now. I'm here in Iowa. Warren, I got an experience and a question for you. It was an evening many years back, driving from the Colorado River, from Lake Havasu City down to Parker. And my dad and I decided to do a little storm chasing of our own. And we were driving through a monsoon storm that had been, you know, building up all day long and was dissipating pretty good. And we started following it, and it was heading, you know, along the river. And as we were going through it, my dad decided, you know, we better remove the coax off our 2-meter antenna, or radio off the pickup truck we were driving there.
0: That's a ham antenna, folks.
2: Yeah, ham radio antenna, 2 meters. So we undid the coax off the radio and laid it on the floor. Well, we didn't realize the coax was very close to the seat post where it bolts into the floor. And we were driving into this storm. There was a weird ticking noise inside the vehicle. We couldn't figure out what it was coming from. I happened to look down by my foot and see this blue arc that, if anybody knows what a blue arc spark from a spark plug to a something grounding looks like, that's the way it looked. It'd start out really slow. Within just a couple seconds, it'd start arcing very rapidly.
0: Oh, that's really...
2: It would completely stop, then the lightning would go off, and then... It would be like this for, you know, a couple, 3 or 4 seconds.
0: Sir, you were in an extremely dangerous situation. A 2-meter antenna, Warren, is a short antenna.
1: Right, yeah.
0: Maybe 19 inches or maybe double that, but no bigger. And so for that to be picking up, that means that he was in the immediate electrical field, immediately under electrical field of a storm, yes?
1: Oh, absolutely. Matter of fact, our chase vehicles, we probably have 4 or 5 antennas on there for CBs and scanners and cell phones and all kinds, and also 2-meter 440 rigs we carry to communicate. And
0: You're a ham.
1: Oh, absolutely.
0: Oh, no kidding.
1: Oh, absolutely.
0: I'm W6OBB.
1: KB7TVO.
0: Glad to meet you.
1: There we go. When the antennas, you know, a lot of times, believe it or not, I've been near storms and the antennas will actually sizzle and pop. And that is the energy building up. Now, that doesn't necessarily say there's going to be that connection made between the ground, the cloud, whichever way it is. That doesn't mean that. And I have to tell you this story. This is really quick, but it's awfully funny. I was on top of a mountain here in Arizona shooting lightning a couple years ago. And there were a number of other photographers there watching what I was doing. And I heard the antennas and saw them starting to pop and sizzle. Well, I thought, I'm not staying here. So I jumped in the truck immediately, packed everything up, and these guys are all just laughing. You know, there's Warren, the storm chaser, you know, jumping in his truck when there's a little bit of lightning. About 5 seconds later, a lightning bolt hit. It must have been maybe a quarter mile away.
0: Uh-huh.
1: And these guys jumped about, you know, 2 feet off the ground.
0: Of course. So when something, you know, normally I've got like a 100-foot tower here at the house, and I've got 175 feet on each side of the tower coming off 100 feet for low-band work. And, of course, if you don't have that insulated, when there's a lot of wind, you get incredible voltages. But, or in a thunderstorm, it gets really mean. I mean, you get big arcs that appear in the antenna tuner to ground. But, gee whiz, for a 2-meter antenna to be taking a charge like that, you're in a very dangerous area.
1: Yeah, absolutely. You know, and I don't know what the wisdom would be of unplugging it. He may have saved his radio, but you know, who knows? Who knows if you're safer leaving it connected or not? That's probably pretty hard to say.
0: He said that it was jumping to the seat belt bolt, and that would be the vehicle ground.
1: Yeah, I think they were very lucky because
0: yeah.
1: A charge would have come in there. They could have been injured.
0: Oh my! All right, a wild card line. You're on the air with Warren Fadley. Hi.
3: Yes, this is Dr. Bishop here at Stratcom in Omaha, Nebraska.
0: Yes, sir.
3: Yes, I don't know if you're aware. I had a comment and then a question. First of all, that you were asking about the predictability of weather, that the actual theory of chaos actually came out of weather prediction by Dr. Lorenzo.
0: That sounds correct, yes.
3: Okay. And my question was... concerning tornadoes, we had a paper that came around, everybody read, and I think they sent it originally to NASA, that were telling everybody that it was written by an aeronautical engineer, And he was postulating that a tornado was actually where it gets its power is where it intersects the Earth's magnetic field and actually turns itself into an electric motor.
0: Have
3: you heard that before?
0: No, I don't think I have, but it's interesting. Warren?
1: Never heard that before, and I don't know if there's any scientific, fact to it. I personally, from what I know and what I've seen, I would doubt that would have any effect on it, because the scientists have nailed down probably, better than 50, maybe 60% of what's happening. But again, who knows?
0: You say they've nailed down 50 or 60%.
1: I would say so. There's
0: so that means there's 40 or 50% they don't understand.
1: Absolutely, because there's still a lot of tornadoes that are produced in storms that you wouldn't think so. But again,
0: so

0: means worst.
1: Right, and I don't mean to play that with any kind of disrespect. That's just the terminology.
0: Yeah, I understand. It's just that a lot of people don't. They don't look at the storms the same way a chaser does at all.
1: That's probably true. But that is one of the mysteries, is why when you have that storm that looks perfect on radar. Why wouldn't it produce a tornado?
0: And yet storms that don't look at all perfect and sometimes surprise the forecasters totally do produce tornadoes.
1: Absolutely. And there's different mechanisms. Some storms produce tornadoes in conditions that you would never expect. So it's fascinating, but I think they're pretty close to figuring it out.
0: There was a shot CNN got, some video footage that a pilot took that I saw recently of a tornado in the air, like two or three tornadoes right out this guy's window. I wonder if you happen to see that.
1: Not the recent. I'm familiar with the helicopter footage. I believe it was.
0: Oh, that's what it was. I'm sorry.
1: Minneapolis.
0: Helicopter. That's right. Yep. Yep.
1: Yeah.
0: Yep,
1: amazing amount of work considering the danger he was in. Sometimes as close as he was to that vortex, there could have easily been another vortex formed near him. So he was very, very lucky. But
0: those are some of the most amazing pictures, video footage I've ever seen.
1: Amazing when you see an entire pine tree flying through the air.
0: Yeah. Yeah, yeah, indeed. East of the Rockies, you're on the air with Warren Fadley. Hi.
2: Yeah, how you doing?
0: Okay, sir.
2: Okay, I'm a storm chaser, too, but I restrict myself mostly to hurricanes.
0: I'm an expert
2: on hurricanes.
0: Where are you?
2: I'm in New Orleans, Louisiana.
0: Ah.
2: But I grew up on the East Coast, New Jersey.
0: Yes, sir.
2: And went through some storms. My first one, I was 6 years old, and I loved every minute of it.
0: Again, you've got to understand people don't get this. They don't understand. A lot of them don't. And you can't blame them. To them, it's just terrifying stuff. It's not fun.
2: I understand. But I have a couple of questions. One is I have a very frustrating situation that you don't have when you chase tornadoes, and that is when I want to go to where I think a hurricane is going to make landfall.
0: Mm-hmm.
2: I'm not going to be able to get there because they're going to be evacuating. I'm not going to be able to get through. How do you get through? How would you get through?
1: That's a really good question, and I'll tell you something. When I covered Hurricane Andrew, I believe it was 1992.
2: I went to Lafayette for that one.
1: Yeah, you know, that was, in my opinion, the last great uncovered hurricane by the media. Mm-hmm. Up to that point, the media, you know, as Art pointed out earlier, would send out one guy to stand there in the rain.
0: Yeah.
1: But with all the new cable stations since then, and a lot of them have come on air since then, when there's any kind of a hurricane threat now, I can guarantee you're going to see massive coverage.
0: Yeah, but he wants to know how to get through.
1: Right, and the problem with that now is that because of that coverage, what they're doing now is the evacuations and the areas they're closing off are happening a lot further in advance. With Hurricane Andrew, they didn't really get crazy there until a day or two before. I mean, this has been going on. They knew it was coming. But nowadays, they close up everything real, real, real soon. So you have to get there days and days in advance to get access. But you really can't. You know, that's the problem.
2: You can't do that because it'll change course on you for sure.
1: That's true. And even as a journalist with all the credentials I have, and if I'm doing consulting work for MSNBC or somebody.
0: There are times they won't let you through?
1: They won't let you through. Now, of course, you know, I spent many years as a journalist before I was a storm chaser, so I know some of the ways that it works.
0: All right, listen, both of you hold on. I'm gonna hold you over, caller, and just stand by. I'll bring you back with Warren, and we are going to continue to take calls for Warren Fadley. Fascinating topic, the weather always is. Boy, it was wild here today. From the high desert, I'm Art Bell, and this is Coast to Coast AM.

0: 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Tonight featuring Coast to Coast AM from the 17th of February, 2000.
1: From the high desert and the great American Southwest. Good evening or good morning, wherever you may be across this great land of ours, stretching from the

0: Tahitian Island chains out west eastward to the Caribbean and the U.S. Virgin Islands, south into South America, north all the way to the bowl, and worldwide on the internet. This is Coast to Coast AM, and I'm Art Bell. And in a moment, we're going to tell you a ghost story. There are two gentlemen in West Virginia who are going to tell you what's going on back there right now. Not something that happened in the past, something going on right now. So all of that directly ahead, and then we'll talk about dreams a little bit later. Because as you know, I've been having some pretty weird ones. We've got a lot to do tonight, so in a moment we get underway in West Virginia.
1: 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Tonight featuring Coast to Coast AM from the 17th of February, 2000.

0: right, now, we're about to go to West Virginia because I received the following, in part, the following email. My friend Lawrence has an entity or entities now in his house. They touch him. They create chaos at night, but not every night. I've had personally, that's a writer of this fax, three experiences with it or them myself while watching TV playing cards. And the first time I visited his house, we're old friends. We go back to grade school together. Only recently got together for motorcycle rides on Sundays. And so, without taking you through this secondhand, which, you know, there's much more obviously in the email, I called these two gentlemen, and here they are. And I want to be sure it's okay to use your last names before I use them. I have Lawrence with me. Good morning, Lawrence.
1: Yeah, that'll be fine.
0: Okay, your name then is Lawrence Knotts, right?
1: Right.
0: And where are you, Lawrence?
1: Located in Barber County, West Virginia.
0: West Virginia. All right, and your friend, Sonny? Sonny, are you there?
2: Yes, I am.
0: Okay, and where are you? How far away?
2: Just about 5 miles, Nestorville.
0: 5 miles away. All right. What I heard earlier today when I talked to you, Lawrence, I thought was horrifying. You said, you told me, I guess you listen to me at night because you can't sleep at night anyway, is that right?
1: True.
0: You can't sleep.
1: The signal's only occasional at my location.
0: You told me things, entities, something, even would go so far as to gouge at your eyes?
1: Correct.
0: All right. How long has this been going on, Lawrence?
1: Approximately 3 years.
0: 3 years. You've been living in a haunted house for 3 years. How did it begin?
1: Well, I had sold some piece of timber that had an Indian grave on it, and the week I sold it, something showed up in my house.
0: Wait a minute. Let me get this straight. You sold a piece of, you said timber? You mean
1: yes.
0: Like land with timber?
1: Yeah, I inherited the property.
0: Yes, sir.
1: And I sold the timber off of it.
0: Oh, in other words, you still own the property, but you allowed them to cut the timber.
1: Right.
0: Gotcha. 1 week later, it begins.
1: Yeah.
0: What began to happen?
1: Well, first of all, I was laying in bed, had my left arm sticking out over the edge of the bed, relaxing and
0: sleeping. May I stop you and ask you, are you married?
1: No, I'm divorced.
0: You're divorced. All right, so you live alone?
1: I do now. The problem, I did have my mother living with me, and thing got to attacking her, and she left. And she messed with my girlfriend, and she took off. And messed with my daughters, and they took off.
0: Oh, my God. Well, this has really ruined your life then, hasn't it?
1: It's made it very trying.
0: All right. Anyway, so here you are a week later, your hands hanging off the bed, which a lot of people do when they're asleep. Were you awake or asleep?
1: I was definitely awake.
0: Definitely awake.
1: I just laid down in 3 minutes of laying down, and I was definitely awake.
0: And what happened?
1: Something grabbed my arm, felt like a person's hand grabbed me by the wrist. And I immediately took my right hand, that was my left hand was laying out over the edge of the bed, and I took my right hand and tried to grab what had me.
0: And
1: to no avail.
0: Natural reaction, yeah. That's what you'd try to do. Of course, you'd reach right around immediately, and you couldn't grab anything? Like, you know, what, grab?
1: I didn't strike nothing with my right hand.
0: Was the pressure still on your left hand?
1: It released when I grabbed for it. It released off my left hand.
0: All right.
1: My left wrist.
0: All right. It was kind of then, hello there. I'm here.
1: Yeah.
0: Something like that?
1: It didn't speak at that time. It didn't make no noises at that time, but I got up and went through the house and checked everything, and everything was peaceful and quiet like it should have been.
0: Uh-huh.
1: I went back to bed, decided, well, I'll throw the other arm out on the other side of the bed and see what happened.
0: Oh, did you now? See, now,
1: yeah.
0: I wouldn't have done that. I'd have been scared, you know what, Liz. And so I wouldn't have done that, but you did that. You put the other arm out.
1: Yeah.
0: Pretty gutsy.
1: And something grabbed it on the other side of the bed.
0: Okay. And then?
1: My fright level went through the roof. But I got to thinking just a second that maybe this is something good, a good spirit. I'm a God-fearing man, and I believe in the Bible and the stuff and things it says, and I thought maybe it was a messenger from God.
0: And Lawrence, how old are you?
1: 49.
0: 49. Are you working or?
1: I'm currently disabled.
0: You're disabled. All right. And you obviously have some independent means, I guess, property, money left to you by relatives, that kind of thing. So you're okay.
1: Yeah.
0: Yeah. All right. So then what? I mean, what next? And where did this go? We're 3 years is a long time.
1: Yeah. Well. I asked it, I thought maybe it was good. I said, if you're good, touch my hand. And grab me by the arm. I said, if you're good, touch my hand. And grab me by the arm again. Slid right down my wrist and stopped. I said, well, if you're definitely bad, hit me on the hand. He hit me on the hand 3 times.
0: He hit you on the hand?
1: 3 times.
0: I say he, who the heck knows if it's a he. Or maybe you do.
1: Well, it covered everything. But, I nicknamed it Taz. After a while,
0: Taz? You called the ghost Taz?
1: Yeah. Because it would make, got so if he'd do anything that didn't like, it'd make grumbling noises like that little cartoon character the kids watches.
0: Grumbling noises?
1: Yeah. Sort of modeled to where you couldn't understand. It sounded like it might have been either Indian or Latin or something, but it wasn't English language.
0: Oh, I see. Okay, not English.
1: Not English. By trial and error, it went along for a while, by trial and error, during the lightning storm, I realized it was giving me bits all night long and trying to yank me out of bed and pulling my hair and all kind of crazy stuff.
0: What now? Yanked you off the bed?
1: Yeah, they actually kicked or done something to the bed, threw me in the mattress both halfway off once.
0: Good Lord.
1: But now,
0: a lot of people, obviously, you know, Lawrence, are going to say, this guy's crackers. That's going to be some of the reaction out there in the audience. And that's why I had your friend come on tonight, the fellow who contacted me, Sonny. Let's break the story for a second. Sonny?
2: Yes.
0: You know Lawrence is telling the truth, don't you?
2: Well, yes, now. I was out there with the cracker people, maybe. We traveled together for a while, and he kept talking about it and everything, and I hadn't had any experience, and then... And then I did.
0: What happened?
2: Well, we had taken the 98 summer to ride bikes on Sundays, and I had recently went up to a flea market up at Elkins and bought a nice leather hat, and I never took it off except to eat and everything. It was my favorite hat. But I went down there on a Sunday evening, and he had the family in, and I just was speaking with him this afternoon, and he said, well, that was a family reunion going on. And that was the aftermath of it. I went into the house because I didn't go to his house. In all the summer, I did not go to his house because of that. And I'm a God-fearing man. I went down there, and he had some people down there, and he'll tell you the story about it. But the person I hadn't seen for a long time, Kenny, and his wife, since high school.
0: Right.
2: So I left the house, and a couple days later, I went, what the heck did I do with that hat? And I left it down there. Now that might be a mundane thing for someone. Oh, you just bought a hat, you've left it there. But something drew me to the house that evening. I don't know why. I left the hat. So the following Saturday, I called and his mother answered the phone, and I said, I asked her about this thing. She said, well, something really did happen that Sunday night, really terrible. And I said, well, I need my hat. I said, you had ever had any experiences about this? His mother, Orpha. And she had. And she said it went into her legs and done some other things with the grandchildren and everything. And so I got kind of nervous, and I went down to the preacher down here and had a couple crosses anointed and carried one in my pocket and left one on top of the bed just to be safe. Maybe that's overly safe, but you know, if you believe in one spirit, you got to believe in good and bad.
0: You do what you believe.
2: Yeah, you can't.
0: I have no problem with that. So you armed yourself.
2: I armed myself. I went back, got my hat. That was the first experience that I figured out later that had to do something, because they can play mind games, and I found that out.
0: Did you ever observe any of the goings on of the sort that that Lawrence is telling us about?
2: Well, he showed me two nights of videos in one night, if you understand that. He showed me two videotapes of a lengthy time when he was retiring.
0: Yes.
2: And he showed me the first one was, and these are at length, and they're very boring. I hate to say this, Lawrence, but they're very boring.
0: Well, he was probably videotaping himself in bed.
2: Yes, he was.
0: That's pretty boring to watch that. Yeah.
2: Yeah. And the first one, I watched the bed move up and down, and I said, hey, that's the autofocus doing that. Trouble was, the only portion of the bed would move slowly up and down, and nothing was causing the focus to move. Nothing else you could. And usually you can hear the mechanical part of the camera doing that.
0: Of course.
2: And it wasn't. So the next film.
0: Well, more importantly, if the only part of the picture that was moving was the bed up and down, not the whole picture.
2: Right.
0: Then you've got a legitimate shot.
2: Right. The next one that he showed me was, you had to look very closely, but the thing was moving over across him, and he was talking.
0: Wait a minute. The entity was
2: moving, whatever you call it, because it was fuzzy on the film. Moving across. And this man is, I've known him for a long time.
0: What do you mean by fuzzy? You mean like sort of...
2: It made the bed out of focus where it was moving.
0: Where it was moving, oh,
2: yeah,
0: really?
2: Like the size of about triple the size of a basketball.
0: Lawrence, you didn't tell me you had videotape evidence.
1: Well, I hadn't got that far yet.
0: I see. When you watched all this, Sonny, how did you react?
2: Well, by the end of it, of course I was surprised, but I was also very tired. So it took a while to kick it in. So the next week when we went riding, we discussed it at a place we stopped to dine. And... it spooked me out.
0: Huh.
2: Well, but the second time was most recently, probably about 2 months ago. I was down there and we was watching something. I don't know. I like science fiction. I like action movies. And we was watching something. And I was sitting there, and all of a sudden in my right nostril, I jumped up and Lawrence said, "What's wrong?" And I was trying to remove something from my nose. And I know that sounds gross, but do you know those worms? I guess, I don't know if they're in the western United States or not. They call them a woolly worm. I don't know the scientific name for them, but they often have black on them and different stripes of brown, and some people say you can tell the length of the season.
0: Are you talking about these worms with all little tiny legs or with no legs at all?
2: Well, they're a very spiny fur on them, and when you hold them, they curl up.
0: Oh, God, yes, I know what you're talking about.
2: Okay, well, anyway, and that's what it felt like, was in my right nostril immediately. Didn't crawl up there or anything, just immediately was there. And my eyes were watering. I made it to the bathroom, and I tried to remove this thing by every means which you can feel imaginable, and I sounded awful in there and everything. And so I just excused myself, and I left because... I was told not to entertain or identify anything like that if it was evil. Just don't talk to it, just leave. So I left. That was about 2 months ago. And only about 2 weeks ago, I was sitting, we was playing cards, and my girlfriend, John, was there. And I smoke a cigar, and on occasion, cigars can burn your eyes.
0: Yeah.
2: Well, in a certain way, they burn your eyes. But they don't feel like a pin pricking right straight into your eye.
0: No, no, no.
2: And this is what happened to my left eye first, and within a matter of seconds, my left eye, and then my right eye, and it hurt at that time when it felt like it pricked my eye.
0: Like somebody was putting a pin in.
2: Yes, and then it just quit. You know, it wasn't something that stayed there, because everybody has pains in their eyes on occasion.
0: Yeah.
2: And this wasn't a normal thing, but that was the third occasion, and I. I don't know, and I still wouldn't identify it. And only last week, my girlfriend Jean, she wanted to leave early. She got spooked, so we left early. And I don't know, but
0: sounds like Lawrence has lost just about everybody close to him in his life over this thing. Is that?
2: Well, there might. I kept trying to find out about a professor, a woman that was a professor up here at West Virginia University had died after a time that I think I might have a story wrong, but these people that were there that Sunday that I left my hat.
0: Yes?
2: He'll have to tell you a story because I don't want to tell it second-handed.
0: All right. I hope you understand the reason I wanted to bring you on, Sonny, was so that the people understood what Lawrence is saying is known to be true by more than just Lawrence. Because, you know, incredible stories and incredible proof and all that sort of thing, and you guys are eyewitnesses, so what you have said and what you have done for Lawrence as he continues the story is very important, Sonny. Do you have more you want to add, or is that about it, and should I go to Lawrence?
2: You should go to Lawrence at this time because he's got some amazing things.
0: All right. Sonny, thank you. Thank you very much on behalf of Sonny and myself. Lawrence and myself, and we'll be back with Lawrence. So, Sonny, thank you.
2: All right. Thank
0: you. Good night. And Lawrence, you stay on the line. We'll be right back. 3 years. I don't know if I'd stay in that for 3 years. How about you?
3: 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That was Art Bell hosting Coast to Coast AM on this Somewhere in Time.

need sight, sound, smell, or touch the something inside that we need so much. The sight of a touch, or the scent of a sound, or the strength of an oak with roots deep in the ground. The wonder of flowers to be covered and then to burst up through tarmac to the sun again. Or to fly to the sun without burning a wing. To lie in a meadow and hear the grass sing. To have all these things.

0: 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Tonight featuring Coast to Coast AM from the 17th of February, 2000.
1: And Lawrence Knox in West Virginia, who lives now alone in a home where he's lost everything because of an entity, because of a ghost, because of I don't know what it is. But I am sufficiently convinced that his friend examined physical evidence that obviously we're going to ask for a copy of, you can bet. And we're going to now hear the rest of the story from Lawrence, or in a moment. So.

0: All right. Back now to my guest, Lawrence in West Virginia. Okay, Lawrence, we're back on the air again.
1: Okay.
0: All right. I didn't know you had videotapes, Lawrence. Is there a way we can get copies of those?
1: Well, probably. I don't have nothing to copy them off with myself, but...
0: Okay, maybe you can work it out with Sonny or somebody else, because,
1: yeah.
0: You know, obviously we'd love to have copies. This is real important stuff. Now, for you, I guess a horror, you lost your mom, she left, fiancé, you said, left. That's a horror in itself. Tell me something, Lawrence, why haven't you left?
1: Well, I lived here for 28 years, and I built the place up myself. And
0: oh, you built the house?
1: Yeah. If this had happened to me someplace else, I'd have been gone before the sun rose.
0: I hear that.
1: But when you're at home and you're used to having a home and raised to a home's important, it just seemed like not an option to give up on my home. Most people said they ought to leave and stuff, but...
0: So you've talked to a lot of people about this.
1: Yes, I have.
0: Oh, what are the things... I mean, your mom, for goodness sake, what specifically do you think scared her so much she finally left? I mean, why?
1: Well, I'd experienced it being them things that didn't like light, because during a lightning storm, lightning flash, they'd let loose of you and go under the bed and raise the bed up and down. So
0: not just your bed, but your mom's, too?
1: Well, it didn't get to her for a while. When it did, she was out of here the next day.
0: See, that'd be me too, Lawrence. I mean, I'm sure you're a great child and your mother loves you, but when my bed went into the air, I'd be out the door.
1: Well, this thing had the capabilities of inflicting pain on you, feel like a Charlie horse in your leg.
0: Yes.
1: And I'd found out what it's been doing to me, and I told my mother how to break it if it got a hold of you, to shine a bright flashlight over it, and it couldn't take it. And it released its hold on you. So I told her, and she thought it was, she kept her bright flashlight in the bed with her, and one night it did, and she had to use the flashlight, so it felt like it was going to tear all the bones out of her leg, and she shined the flashlight on it, and it backed off, which that's a pattern I've been using on, using bright light against it, to try to fight the thing with, because there ain't a whole lot you can do to a monkey from hell like that to discourage it.
0: And that's when she left.
1: Yeah, she the next day she packed up and moved out. She was the last one.
0: The last one. So then even before that, you said, was it your fiancé?
1: Yeah, it had messed with her. And
0: this gal was living in the house with you as your...
1: Well, she was living here beside me, and she was over here a lot of the time, but
0: right.
1: That thing messed with her. She moved out.
0: What did she say to you? I mean, with her, was it the same thing? I mean, was it rocking her bed? What?
1: Well, it was...
0: Or your bed, collectively.
1: Well, the main thing it was doing to her was causing her pain in different parts of her body. When I wasn't in the room or something, or even if I was in the room, she'd say, "Ouch, quit pinching me." I said, "I ain't pinching you." She said, "Sure, something got a hold of me." And a few rounds of that, she went to another territory. She said she might come back and see me someday during daylight hours, but she wasn't going to let the sunset on her here again.
0: Not in the darkness.
1: Not in the dark, because them things was really active in the darkness. I'll tell you, I've finally got rid of one. And I got a girl that exercised it out of the house.
0: One. So you now believe there are, what, more? There's more than one?
1: There was two sent back to replace it. She told me that she had been learning this exorcism, and said, "Now I got to warn you that you may get two back in place of one. If I do defeat it and get it out of here, there'll be some more sent to could be some more sent to replace it." Said, "I don't know." Said, "Only time will tell."
0: So she came, she did an exorcism, that spirit left, and two more arrived.
1: Yes, it did. And when they arrived very violently.
0: How so?
1: All the doors started opening and slamming in the house, and doors started moving. Furniture was moving around, and I tried to go to bed, and the mirrors were shaking, rattling on the walls. The walls were rattling, and I tried to go to bed. It just felt like a pack of dogs jumped on me and started biting me.
0: Holy smokes, Lawrence. And you were using you tried to use a light?
1: I used the flashlight. It just back off. I hooked up a 750,000 candle power spotlight for open air or open country spotting, and I hooked that up to bed, and I used it. It had a lot of power, and I tipped it over back and forth in the room, and and they would back off, but as soon as I dropped the light off of them, they'd start again. So
0: then, how Lawrence, do you sleep at night?
1: Well,
0: in other words, it's like they're waiting for you, and you can hold them off, but if you go to sleep, you're not holding them off, right?
1: Well, right. They, if they want to give you problems, I've found things that discourage them. At the present, I have two party strobes. You know, you've seen a strobe light for parties?
0: You bet.
1: I've got one of them on each side of the bed that I turn on when I go to bed, and I put a blindfold on so I can sleep. And those things do not like that strobe light, so that maybe 5 or 10 minutes is all they'll be there. But one comes from between 2 o'clock and 3 o'clock.
0: In the morning?
1: In the morning, yeah. And the other one, she usually shows up about 10 o'clock, and he's the one who likes to poke you in the eyes so you can't get him watch television.
0: Actually physically poking you in the eyes?
1: Yeah.
0: Kind of like Sonny described happened to him when he...
1: That's a regular occasion for me.
0: Regular to be poked in the eyes.
1: Yeah, it's a virtually every night thing.
0: Every night.
1: And they raised my bed up and down, and the new thing that they started recently was scratching the bed.
0: Scratching the bed you're on.
1: Yeah, scratching it and then scratching the wall beside of it. I got pretty good nerve around them, but
0: Lawrence,
1: that frightens me.
0: Yeah. Have they ever left physical evidence of what they've done, other than what you have on videotape, which is really something? You're to be commended for doing it. What drove you, by the way, to finally do that, to set up videotape?
1: Well, everyone that talked to, well, not everyone, but the majority of the people I talked to thought I was losing my mind.
0: I need
1: my medicine changed. And
0: this is not a this is not a rude question, but did you ever ask yourself the same question anytime during all this?
1: Yeah, but when I started messing with other people, doing things to my daughters and stuff, and one girl wasn't no relative to us, here was here one night, she ran her mouth about, I told her, this thing, that's when Taz was still here, before he had been cast out, and I said, Taz is up and about, and he always pulled the hair above my right ear when he wanted me to know he was around. And I'd went out of state and stuff, and when the sun went down, Taz would pull my hair. I tried 3 different states. And
0: pulling your hair?
1: Yeah, he had pulled my hair above my right ear to let me know he was there. That was his trademark before he'd start any of his stuff. But the thing of it is, they've got so much static electricity that I took a compass. That girl who took the one out of here said that there's a possibility I might sense this much activity here that she wouldn't come back and work on it anymore because she said it caused her problems. But
0: you took a compass in there, like an electromagnetic compass?
1: Yeah, she said to check out the house and round through the yard to see if there's a portal to hell around, said they're magnetic. I said, well, can't hurt nothing. So I took it and checked down through the yard and around the house and through the house, and it continued to point due north. But when I went to, last night when I went to bed, I decided to take it with me and just watch it and see if I could tell anything. And sure enough, I could hear something coming down the hall, beating the hall wall. And when it got to my door, just as soon as it stepped into my door, that needle on that compass pointed towards that door.
0: Directly at the door?
1: Yeah. And as that thing come around the bed, it started shaking the left side of the bed and messing with the bed and coming up towards me. That needle followed it just like it just located it, just like it was pointing to north, only it ignored north and went to that thing. And it had so much energy that the hair especially has. The hair will stand up on you and point towards them. You can feel them when they get close to you. Your hair is like, just like static electricity. It'll just draw you. You can feel, you can look at your hair and it'll be pointing in that direction.
0: Good heavens to Betsy. So the compass would indicate to you the direction the entity was moving, and there was so much static electricity, you're calling it, just your hair pulled just like the compass indicated.
1: Yeah. Yeah, and it has tremendous power. The one night, there was something come in there, a guy told me he had a ghost problem, and he had a dog, but a couple of dogs had chased him until they got him out of the house, and he got along all right. So I got bought one of his dogs and put that in there, and it actually would chase the entities around through the house when they'd come to the bed in there to mess
0: really,
1: with them.
0: Really, really.
1: Helped me get
0: did the
1: after
0: entity,
1: a while,
0: is,
1: but it eventually got run over with the car.
0: The dog did?
1: Yeah.
0: I was about to ask, Lawrence, when the dog chased the entity, did the entity run from it or move from it?
1: The first ones there did. But there was something came in once there. I called it, my buddy last, but I called it the boss bugger. And, it came into the room and the dog was on the bed of barking because the dog could hear him and the dog would go off and rip up and down through the hallway snapping, cracking his teeth at him. But anyway, this one night, there was something with a lot of power came there because I had the ceiling fan on and the dog laying on the foot of the bed with me and I heard something in the hallway cracking and beating around, and the dog raised up and started to barking. Then the ear just died in there. I had the ceiling fan on, and I looked at the dog, and his mouth was working, but there wasn't nothing coming out. It was, the ear had just died. Something had so much power killed the ear, I couldn't hear the dog barking, and I couldn't hear the ceiling fan going.
0: So, in other words, this dog was obviously barking, because that's what dogs do when they open their mouth, but there was no sound coming out.
1: Right, you couldn't hear no sound. And that really creeped me up. I grabbed my spotlight and kept it going. My arms got tired, and I kept switching arms till the thing finally left. But then before it left, the dog backed up towards me, towards my head, and I finally coaxed him into going after it and threw him over that way and told him to get it. And that thing grabbed the dog and threw it down the hallway.
0: Threw the dog down the hallway.
1: Dog down the hallway, and he went and got under the couch. He wouldn't come back out.
0: I understand how the dog feels or felt. You say your dog was killed by a car.
1: Yes.
0: You think this entity had anything to do with that?
1: I'm very doubtful.
0: So you think it just might have been a coincidence?
1: Yeah, I think that was a coincidence. Their main gig is to distress you till you can't sleep. During the day, they don't mess with you. And whenever you try to lay down and get some rest of a night, that's when they start their...
0: Yeah, what they're doing. And then,
1: problems. And I've got so I don't go to bed until 3 o'clock, after their monkey business is over with, and then I sleep from then the next day. It's got my life turned to half a turn out on the clock.
0: Boy, Lawrence, I don't know if I could I could go through what you're going through. It's still happening. Does it happen every day, every other day, once a week?
1: Yeah, no, it happens every night.
0: Every night?
1: Every night. Well, recently, I think last week it skipped one night, and maybe it was two nights last week it skipped, but that's the first time it skipped since this stuff started 3 years ago. So.
0: Probably doesn't make much difference to you, because you've got to assume it's there if it's there every other night.
1: Yeah, so even when you don't get to shaking the bed, that thing can actually read your thoughts. Now, the Bible says, guard well your thoughts, because even your thoughts is heard in heaven. So I thought that was a little bit extreme. But that thing, I can think, if I'm laying in the bed, and I want to know if it's around, when I first lay down or something, if it's still there, all I have to do is just think, monkey, don't you shake the bed, and that bed will start up and down. I don't have to say nothing. All I have to do is just think it. And that thing can hear your thoughts just like if they was. Just as if he was talking out loud.
0: Lawrence, this is an important question. Have you given any consideration to whether this entity might just, I'm just asking this, Lawrence, might be you?
1: Well, you mean, it and me is two different things.
0: In other words, I guess, you know, telepathy, you might be, yeah, saying, go ahead, mentally, shake the bed, and it shakes the bed. But doesn't that leave open slightly the possibility that this power is coming, emanating from you?
1: Well, it sounds like it might, but I really don't think that it is, because I found one thing, two things that works on it.
0: Okay, Lawrence, I'm going to have to hold you over. Can you stay on the air with me?
1: Yeah, okay.
0: All right, then. We're going to delay our coming up guests, and we'll keep Lawrence on for a while. What you're hearing is obviously a real ghost story that's happening now in West Virginia, and we'll get more of it when we get back in a moment.
2: 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More Somewhere in Time coming up.

0: Now, we take you back to the past on Art Bell Somewhere in Time.
1: Good morning, everybody. We're in the middle of a ghost story, a real one. My guest is Lawrence Knotts. He's in West Virginia. He's disabled. He built the house that he lives in. He recently, actually 3 years ago now, allowed a timber company to come in and cut the timber on his land he owns, but land which was Native American land, apparently, at one time. And immediately following that, he began to get haunted. And when I say haunted, I mean what he's had to say has been incredible. He would lay his arm off the bed, and something unseen would grab it like another arm or hand grabbing you, grab hold of him. He tried it again. It happened again. I just can't encapsulate the entire thing, but it happened to his mother. She took off. It happened to his fiance. She took off. I had Sonny Nestor in West Virginia, who's a friend of Lawrence's, on the air last hour, and he verified what Lawrence is telling me. Lawrence has had his eyes gouged, like people sticking pins in your eyes. He's had his bed rise up off the floor. He's got videotapes of all of this. So, why is Lawrence there? Well, Lawrence built his house. It's his house. He's not going to leave. He had an exorcism performed. One spirit left the home, but two came back. Light seems to affect them. He's rigged up strobe lights. He's got flashlights. He had his mother using flashlights and his fiance, and finally they, excuse the expression, gave up the ghost and left. So, we'll go back to Lawrence in West Virginia in a moment.
0: You're listening to Art Bell, Somewhere in Time, tonight featuring Coast to Coast AM from the 17th of February, 2000.

0: these now entities, two of them, are able to be tracked in two ways. Lawrence has had a compass, and as these entities move about the room, the compass follows them. His dog, until the dog was killed, would chase these entities. But the compass would follow them around the room, and the compass would just move around. His hair would stand up, moving in the direction of the entities. It's just an amazing story. This man is living with all of this right now. Lawrence, are you there?
1: Yeah.
0: Okay. You had something you wanted to continue with when we broke at the hour.
1: Yeah, you'd asked me a question there and thought maybe it might be a mind thing. Well,
0: yeah, your mind, because yeah. you said you could suggest to it with your mind to mentally shake the bed and the bed would start shaking.
1: Yeah, well, the thing that was messed with other people and when the exorcist thing here that I invited, she had no trouble finding it. In the house, you could tell where it was at. The air would get real cold wherever it was at. If you got close to it, the air was real cold.
0: So that happens too.
1: Yeah, and it's, you can't see it. But if it wants you to know it's there, it'll start harassing you and it's up to you recognize it or...
0: So with the exception of a couple of days or every now and then, this has been happening to you every night for 3 years?
1: Correct.
0: Ever since you cut that wood?
1: It started before actually the timber cutting was done. It started the week that I sold the timber off of it.
0: Oh, you mean when you signed the contract to have the timber cut?
1: Right. That's the week it started.
0: You're pretty sure that was Native American land previous to your ownership?
1: Yeah, I was told there's Indian graves there, and you can see where they're at. The people that owned it back two or three generations ago.
0: So, in other words, it's not just Indian land. There's Indian, it's Indian burial ground.
1: Yeah. They showed my family, showed me where my uncle did it. I inherited off of where the Indian graveyard was. And back in his recollection, they was... The people that owned the land, he bought it off of some other people that owned the land a couple of generations down, but them guys, there was some boys in that family, and they went and dug them Indian graves up, and they was about four out of six of them died in a mental institution.
0: Four of the six who dug these graves up on that land?
1: Yeah.
0: Holy mackerel, Lawrence.
1: So,
0: how old are you, Lawrence?
1: I'm 49.
0: 49. During any of this, Lawrence, did you worry that you might get killed?
1: Well, yes, it was frightful. After I talked to Todd Barker, I sort of tried to laugh it off, and he said, "Don't take this as a joke." He said, "These things, when they show up," he said, "there's more showed up in the United States this year than ever before," but he said, "and they get tired playing mind games with you," he said, "they'll kill you." He says, "Not unusual to have several people killed where these things is at." And that gave me a new outlook on things. And I said, "Well, what can I do to save myself?" He said, "I can't guarantee you nothing, but wear a cross." He said, "Everybody that messes with demon ghosts wears crosses." And he said, "I can't guarantee you it'll keep you alive," but he said, "That's my best advice to you."
0: This is Clive Barker saying this?
1: Yeah.
0: You're a religious man, Lawrence, aren't you?
1: Yeah, right.
0: What kind of background?
1: Oh, was Brethren, and I switched over to Pentecostal.
0: Pentecostal?
1: Yeah.
0: There's a lot of Pentecostals in the West Virginia area, huh?
1: Right.
0: So, what about your church? You must have gone to them. You must have gone... to your church?
1: Yeah, I did. That's the first place I went. I talked to my minister and asked if he had any experience with ghosts, and he said no. I said, "Well, how about studying up on it, because I think I've got one down here for sure." And I'm going to need help to get it out of there. I thought maybe a simple exorcism would, you know, would do the job. I had no idea how much problem I was going to have. I thought maybe the preacher came and prayed over the house, and prayed through the house and what have you, and
0: right.
1: ordered it out of there, it would stay out. But that was to no avail.
0: Have these entities spoken to you?
1: They make a noise. It sounds like a television or a radio on another room. And if you go to that room, it'll sound like the room you come out of. But I have had them get on each side of the bed and communicate back and forth with each other from both sides of the bed.
0: Never anything directly said to you, though, that you understood, you know, as in English?
1: No, it's just a mottled sound. It just sounds like something at the radio that you can't completely hear the words to. You can hear the tone, voice tone, but you can't hear the detail of the...
0: Lawrence, this is such an amazing story. Do you want to tell us what town you're in there in West Virginia?
1: Well, my address is Mosfield.
0: No, don't give me your address. Just tell me what town you're in.
1: Mosfield.
0: How do you spell that?
1: Mosville.
0: Do it again slowly, please. M as in Mary.
1: Yeah.
0: O.
1: O-A-T-S-B-I-L-L-E.
0: Mosfield, West Virginia. All right. Small town.
1: Yeah, community.
0: And you live kind of in a rural area, woods all around you, timber all around you, that kind of thing, huh?
1: Correct.
0: How much land do you own there?
1: What my house plot's on, about 8 acres, but I own about 75 up on my home place that I inherited.
0: And that's where the graveyard is, and that's where the timber was cut, right?
1: Yeah, I was pretty sure that they had something to do with it, and I was out there deer hunting, and something felt like something slapped me. I didn't see nothing there.
0: Slapped you.
1: And I said, hey, has this got anything to do with my goose problem? Slapped me again. And I was looking down there where the graveyard was at, and the timber cutters had cut a lot of trees into it.
0: Uh-huh.
1: And really trashed it up. And I said, do you want that graveyard cleaned up? And that thing slapped me twice right real quick, and I said, well, I can understand that. So I took 17 truckloads of firewood out of that graveyard, took all the brush out of it, and planted pine trees around it, made it look real nice, and put up a permanent stainless steel sign.
0: You did?
1: Marketed as a graveyard.
0: You did?
1: Graveyard.
0: When did you do this? How long ago?
1: That was last winter. I finished it last winter.
0: Last winter. And still it happens to you?
1: Yeah, I was fairly certain that it would go away whenever I got that graveyard cleaned up. But it didn't. It didn't.
0: All right, what's the worst of what's happened to you? Eyes are gouged, like needles being pushed into your eyes. You said your bed, you've got videotape of it coming up off the ground, moving. You've got videotape of this entity, which is not quite visible, but you could sort of see the fuzz, you said, on the videotape where it was moving. Is that right?
1: Like a mirage.
0: Like a mirage.
1: It's how heat mirage dance and stuff, you can't get a detail on the focus of it.
0: Sure.
1: Everything else in the room was in perfect focus, but where that thing was at, the picture, the camera recorder couldn't take no picture of details where it was at.
0: And is that essentially the same thing that you see with your eyes when you see it, or do you see more?
1: I don't see it.
0: Oh, you don't see it at all?
1: No.
0: You just feel it?
1: You just feel it. Even the Bible says that you can't see the spirit, just the results of it. So I've never been able to see anything, not even a shadow or anything.
0: Has it done any permanent physical harm to you?
1: Well, the most thing it's done is probably scared 10 years off of my life.
0: Scared 10 years off your life.
1: Because that is a frightening experience.
0: But even though, you know, this is your house, you built it, I understand that, but at the time your mom leaves, at the time your fiancé leaves, by then, your life's kind of falling apart around you over this thing. And it must take an awful lot of will or stubbornness, I don't know which you are, willful or stubborn or both, to stay there, and I don't know what you're trying to do now. Make peace with it? Fight it out? What?
1: Basically, I'm trying to outlast it. I'm in hopes it'll get tired and go away. I've been hoping that for quite a while, but I found something recently, in all honesty, that has helped me survive with it.
0: And that is what?
1: I found that if it comes into the room and messes with the bed, if I start praising the Lord, it can't hurt me or nothing. It can't punch and gouge on me. It'll shake the bed, but it can't touch me as long as I'm praising the Lord.
0: Has it left marks on you before?
1: Yeah. Not real heavy ones, but just prints and stuff like where it's like where I grab you and if you know how you squeeze something real hard, then it'll leave red marks.
0: Yes.
1: I've had red marks and stuff left on me. And to be honest with you, I got some nerve pills.
0: You
1: help me deal with it.
0: You got some nerve pills?

0: too, that through time and experience, that I just can't get no sleep before 3 o'clock. I just...
1: Yeah, he stays awake with lights, folks. We had some people join at the top of this last hour with lights, which will kind of keep these things at bay, but they're not gone. They're just waiting.
0: Right.
1: And if he allows darkness to occur, they start in on him. Now, I'll tell you something, Lawrence. I was talking to my wife, who knows something about this sort of thing. And she said, you're going to have to make peace with these Native Americans, with the spirits, somehow. She suggested that you do a planting there as a gesture, you know, plant trees, I don't know, trees, something.
0: I did that around the graveyard.
1: That's what I've just heard this last half hour, and so I'm a little bit unsure. I'm unsure of what to tell you to do. I think I would like to see those videotapes. You know, to a lot of people, Lawrence, what you have on those tapes is evidence of either the survival of spirit after death, or maybe of evil personified in some sort of spirit. You know, I don't know how to put it, but in other words, you have very, very, very important evidence in the eyewitness testimony of your friend.
0: I'm sure of one thing. If you wondered whether the Bible was right or not, when something like that comes to messing with you, you won't have any trouble believing what the Bible tells you.
1: All right, my friend, listen, I'll tell you what, I'm going to give your number to somebody who can perhaps help you with your permission. I'll do that, all right?
0: Okay.
1: And you see about getting, don't ever send me the original, but send me a copy of those videotapes, all right?
0: Okay, you have to pay attention to particular things on to get to know what it is and when it's coming up and stuff.
1: That's fine. Your friend said it was mostly boring until it happened, so...
0: Yeah,
1: you kind of outlined for me where on the videotape to look for it, all right?
0: Okay.
1: Okay, Lawrence, we'll be in touch, and we're going to have someone call you. Thanks.
0: Okay, then.
1: Okay, good night.
2: 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That was Art Bell hosting Coast to Coast AM on this Somewhere in Time.

You've heard a hell of a story of a haunting in West Virginia. You know. Normally, I'm so interested in this sort of thing that I would have offered to get on an airplane and go experience it. But what's going on there sounds so awful that I wouldn't do that. Despite curiosity, I'm not that curious. And what this man is going through, this hell this man is going through, I don't know what to say, but maybe one of my guests coming up a little late does. And late gracefully, because I wanted to get Lawrence's entire story out. And so, Dr. Katya Romanoff, we'll call her Dr. Katya, holds a PhD in parapsychology, metaphysics, and world religion. So she, along with Lori, who would normally be here talking about dreams, and yes, we'll get to that, but since she's got a PhD in parapsychology, why, obviously, she no doubt is going to have something to say about what you just heard over the last hour and a half, appropriately so. So I think that's the way we'll open up with the ladies in a moment. That's coming up.

0: Well, all right. We're going to move forward now. That was some one hell of an hour and a half, I would say. I'm talking to a number of people about this man's situation, and I'm going to have somebody call him specifically who may be able to help out, Evelyn Paglini, and she's in touch with us and maybe by now with him as well. But that's, I mean, that's some story. I don't know that I would stay there. I could have stayed there. On the other hand, I don't know what you do. You build your own house. You have a lot of land there. You inherited the land. And you don't want to leave. Anyway, fortunately, we've got coming up Dr. Katya and Lori, who ostensibly were here originally to talk about dreams, and we'll get to that because there's some pretty weird stuff going on now in my life that I want to ask about. Actually, that's why I called them, and we set the show up. But they heard at least the last 30 minutes of the last hour and a half. And Dr. Katya, welcome to the program.
1: Hi, Art.
0: Hi. Good.
1: That was scary.
0: Yep. Lori, are you there?
2: I'm here.
0: You're there. Okay. Obviously, I want to get both of your impressions, but Dr. Katya, because you specialize in areas like this, just give me your impressions of what you heard and what you think and what this man might do.
2: I've dealt with possessions, a few in my time, and exorcisms, only a few, but enough to be somewhat comfortable with the concept. But that scared me. I mean, I had goosebumps. That was frightening. He was obviously under acute psychological distress from this. And, of course, a depth psychologist would say it's his subconscious, he's projecting, blah, blah, blah. But as a parapsychologist, I do believe that these entities exist. My advice to him...
0: Listen, I asked him about that, but you've got to bear in mind, in the first hour, that which you didn't hear was... A friend of his that lives a few miles away, they've known each other since, you know, early school days. His friend sent me the email. I brought his friend on the air. His friend saw this stuff happen. It even happened to his friend.
2: See, he's got a witness. Like you said, it should be documented.
0: He's got videotape, too.
2: Jeez.
0: It sounds not so simple. Originally, I thought... Just because he signed a contract to have the timber on the Native American land cut, that was a problem. And he said the problem started when he signed the contract.
2: Right, I heard that.
0: But it's a lot worse than that, apparently, because it's burial ground, and
2: yeah.
0: He said kids dug up Native American bodies.
2: Phew.
0: So, oh man, how do you get out of this one?
2: Yeah, my advice to him, and I get this from my half-brother was listening to the program with me, and he's got Native American blood in him. He said he needs to get a shaman, a Native American medicine man, to make peace with these entities, to offer a bridge. The red man doesn't trust the white man for obvious reasons, and a shaman could provide a bridge. He's trying to deal with it in the only frame he has, which is Christianity, and that's a very... valid frame of reference, but it's not enough. He needs to deal with them on their own terms and make peace.
0: When something as serious as grave robbing occurs,
2: yeah, that's just it's sacrilege. It's iconoclasm. It's a desecration. You know, that's holy ground, and it's been disturbed. So these entities are all stirred up. There have been studies, we would call this perhaps morphogenetic mind forms. There is no way, the laws of thermonuclear dynamics, there's no way to get rid of something. So for those who out there who are skeptics and don't believe in ghosts and spirits, just think, there's nowhere to go for our thought processes, for our personalities, for our minds. So they can center and cluster around a sacred site like this, especially one that has the negative connotation of being disturbed.
0: I'm curious, either one of you, why you think a dead spirit, I had some guests on last night who wouldn't agree there's any such thing as a dead spirit.
2: Right.
0: Oh, did you hear last night's show?
2: Yes, I heard parts of it.
0: Oh, okay, all right.
2: The word dead spirit are almost an oxymoron because spirit is immortal.
0: To my guests last night, these things would have been demons.
2: Yes.
0: He would say they're demons. Now, what do you really think they are? Demons, actually the spirits of the Native Americans that were buried there? What is this man encountering?
2: Native Americans who have passed on have been disturbed and have unfinished business, and so they have not been stirred up into the ether, the gene pool mixed in and reborn. They are still a cluster of their original life form, their thoughts, their whole spirit, that almost as though it were still living in the flesh, but it isn't. It's not a demon. Demons and angels are terms that we assign through the centuries as we grapple with these unseen entities, these clusters of living people that are still left behind even though they die. They have unfinished business.
0: All right.
2: So they're not going to fade away.
0: All right. This man said compasses would follow them around the room. The dog would chase them. The room would get cold. These things would lift his bed off the floor, bouncing it back and forth, grab him, gouge his eyes.
2: Right. See, these are all like electromagnetic disturbances. They can be measured. Just like the radio waves are invisible, but they're in your room right now helping you listen to the program.
0: Obviously.
2: These same invisible things are out there. It's very frightening. It's one of those good campfire stories to scare you.
3: Well, you know what this whole situation reminds me of? The Winchester House.
0: My wife mentioned that. You want to explain to people about Winchester? Now, Winchester is a man, was a man, who manufactured firearms, hence the name Winchester Rifle, right?
3: Yes.
0: What's the deal behind that?
3: Well, after he died, his wife was, if I'm correct, she was being tormented by spirits, and she visited a medium who told her it was the spirits of all the people who had been killed by the rifles her husband manufactured.
0: A lot of them Native Americans, no doubt.
3: Unbelievable.
2: Of course.
0: What year was this that Mrs. Winchester began to experience this? Do you know offhand, roughly?
3: I'm thinking after the Civil War.
0: After the Civil War.
3: I could be wrong, but I think it was around that time. And so to keep these spirits at bay, she began building this house with the money that was made from the Winchester Rifle Company.
0: Right.
3: And she just continued to build and build and build this house with stairs that led nowhere, doorways that would open into nothing.
0: What was the idea?
3: For the rest of her life.
0: What was the idea? Why was she why doorways and to nowhere, halls to nowhere?
3: She confused the spirits.
2: She was trying to baffle them?
3: And she was hoping this would confuse the spirits.
0: This is a true story. My wife told me this story during the last break, and I thought, boy, does this apply? And you just brought it up, and this went on until...
3: until she died.
0: Until she died.
3: Mm-hmm. You
0: Does
3: can go
0: this,
3: visit the house today.
0: It still exists.
3: Yes.
0: Where
3: it's
0: is it?
3: It's in San Francisco.
0: San Francisco.
2: Wow.
0: Then, I mean, what do you say to this man? If she experienced this until the day she died, this is a 49-year-old man that we just talked to, you know, a disabled man who owns a lot of property, built his own house. He actually built the house with his own hands. His mother's been run out. His fiance has been run out. His life has been ruined, and he won't leave. So then what?
2: There's only two options. He's got to make peace with it or go. If he continues this conflict, he's not going to get anywhere. That's the problem. Our two cultures, the white man, the Native American, has been in conflict for, what, 300 years now, and it's still not going away. So if he can somehow show them that he's a white man to be trusted, they could rest in peace. So see, they're not resting. They're not resting at all. They're making his life miserable. They're very active.
0: All right, how sure are you about this, Doctor? The men I had last night would say this is absolute bunk. That
2: right.
0: There's no such thing, because when we die, it's death. Good night, baby. Maybe there is another side, certainly they believe, with the Lord in heaven, I guess, but you're dead, you're dead. That's their very fundamentalist view, and they expressed it, they were very articulate, but they strongly hold that view, and you strongly, obviously, disagree.
2: No, there's just too much evidence of an unseen world, another realm overlapping our own, of which we move within, that disproves, I think, this narrow view that all we are is what we see. Science has proven that there is so much more that we don't see. Why put blinders on and ignore that when dealing with it and grappling with it will bring you peace? The goal is, and the goal of any religion should be, to end human suffering. So you look and see how it works. Even Jesus of Galilee said, you'll know them by their fruits if it works. So if it brings peace, an exorcism or dealing with these, making peace, if it ends human suffering, that's your result.
0: Okay, you may not have heard this, but he brought somebody, I guess, at the advice of the church,
2: yes,
0: or from the church, who exercised one spirit, mm-hmm. and then he got two spirits.
2: Right. The exorcism must not have been as effective as it needed to be. Again, I really think he needs the assistance, perhaps a Christian exorcist working with a Native American shaman. They need to bring together those two cultures and as a communication bridge to those very unrestful spirits. I live on timbered land. I live on 20 acres of timbered land.
0: Yes.
2: He needs to replant. It's not that difficult to replant. And
0: well, you heard him say he took a truck in there. Really cleaned the whole mess up that he admitted it was a big mess, cleaned it up, and put
2: That's
0: a memorial up there, saying it was a burial ground, the whole thing.
2: That must not have been enough to appease them, though.
0: Yeah, obviously not. So you think replanting?
2: Definitely. Bringing it is back. The problem is all things change, and unfortunately whole cultures get lost during these changes, like Tibet. Tibet's just about gone, and the Native American culture is gone. Despite the pockets on reservations, all we have is their wisdom recorded. So there's no way to return entirely to the way things were, but he can attempt a sort of a peace offering.
0: Is a ghost like that a full consciousness, do you believe? I'm asking you about the nature of ghosts now. In other words,
2: right.
0: Are these really spirits that are physically dead but fully conscious? I mean, to be slapping and gouging eyes and doing things so specific, raising beds, all the things we see in the movies, throwing stuff around the room, furniture moving, there was a lot you didn't hear, all of that kind of stuff. Does that mean this is really that being, but from the other side, fully conscious as we understand it?
2: Well, consciousness, oh, what a realm that is. We
0: yeah.
2: have our unconscious, our subconscious. Consciousness is something that we center around our minds, our brains, and our skull. So these are entities with no brain, but yet they are a form of consciousness that existed at one time.
0: Okay, but he was asking this entity questions, and it was answering by slapping him.
2: Right, right. That I think the angrier they are and the more unfinished business that the spirit has, the more conscious it's going to be. And I know there are many that disagree and don't even believe in ghosts. They think that it's a psychological projection coming from the man's subconscious mind. And that's a very provocative theory. I have struggled with that one for years, that ghosts are all in the mind. Having never seen a ghost, it makes us all doubters and skeptics. But Hey.
0: If he's got photographs, videotape even better, and he does, of the bed coming up off the floor.
2: Yeah.
0: He said that he's got, on the videotape, you can see a kind of a fuzz spot as the entity moves about the room with a compass following it. He's got all of this on tape. This is real serious proof.
2: Well, yeah, but, you know, the naysayers would say, hey, that could be trick photography.
0: No, I don't think so.
2: So many frauds.
0: You know what? I listened to this guy.
2: He sounded so sincere.
0: Yeah, I don't think. I'm almost personally ruling that out.
2: But you know what the skeptics will say, Art. They'll look at that video. They'll go over it with a fine-tooth comb, but in a way, that's good. You're a healthy skeptic yourself. And your skepticism helps you keep in touch, keep a little down to earth.
0: Well.
2: You filter things that come your way. You filter stories. You put it through your... I've listened to you many times, and that's good. But you don't go as far as being a naysayer. You are open
0: oh, no.
2: to these possibilities.
0: Oh, yes. Well, look, when these things have happened to you, your life changes. I mean, when you see certain things and certain things occur to you, which they have to me in my life, if you ignore them, you're an idiot.
2: Right, they'll keep coming until they get your attention fully.
0: Right, and
2: have
0: now
2: you dealt with ghosts? Are you telling us?
0: No, I have one situation, and it's interesting. You should mention it. I interviewed this woman. I don't know if we talked about this on the program. I interviewed a witch. No, she wasn't a witch. That's not fair. The witches will get angry at me. She was a Satanist.
2: Oh my! There's a big difference. Yeah.
0: That's why I said I quickly corrected myself.
2: Okay. She was a true Satanist.
0: We're going to be replaying that show this Saturday. This interview with a Satanist. Listen, we're at the top of the hour. Can you ladies hold on?
2: Of course, we'll be here.
0: Good, hold on. Stay right there, and we will be right back. And I'll recount that very briefly. Well, you just never know what you're going to run into on any given night.
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1: Good morning, everybody. Well, this song goes well for my friend of the last hour and a half, prior to this last segment. Every day, I guess, a heartache, huh? Anyway, coming up, we will continue with my current guest, Dr. Katya Romanoff. Now, she doesn't use her last name, so we're going to just call her Dr. Katya. And Lori, both who normally come here and talk to us about dreams, and we are going to get to that because I've got a situation going on in my life with dreams, but it surely is trivial compared to what that poor man in West Virginia is going through right now.
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0: All right, back now to my guests, Dr. Katya and Lori. Gals, welcome back to the program.
1: Well, thank you for having us.
0: Any final thoughts on our friend in West Virginia, and then reluctantly I will turn my attention elsewhere?
1: Well, I would just love to know, you know, if these beings communicate with him in his dreams.
0: Oh, in his dreams.
1: Yes.
0: I didn't even ask that. He is unable to sleep during nighttime hours at all. I mean, this has been going on for 3 hours. So this guy sits up at night with lights, and sometimes, he said, a mask and strobe lights so that he can sleep. But when he does sleep, I guess mainly during the day, I don't know if it affects his dreams or not. But, the main reason, since I had interviewed the two of you before, and we had a really good interview on the air about dreams, as you know, something began to happen to me, and I picked up the phone, and I called you, and I began to tell you about what I'm going to describe tonight. In the information you sent to me, Lori.
1: Yes.
0: You list five possibilities of dreams. Paranormal dreams, it says here, correspondence between physical conditions such as illness or pregnancy, whatever, and dream content. Two, contact dreams, dreams in which the dead communicate with us. Three, paranormal dreams, precognitive, telepathic, clairvoyant. Four, lucid dreams, being aware that you're dreaming while in a dream, our key to understanding the full range of consciousness, you say. And then five, past life dreams. Do our dreams show us our past lives? All fertile territory, no doubt, to talk about here on the air. But here it comes. The reason I called in the first place was because about a month ago, I think it's about a month ago, you know, times, it gets hard. I should have kept a better record. I began to have dreams. I had dreams all my life. I know what dreams are, and sometimes they seem really very real, but they always have involved me. And somewhere in the dream, I was in the dream. However, I began to have this series of dreams, gals, in which it's like, here's the way I can only describe it with these words. It's like I was dropped right into the life of another person, and I wasn't me. I wasn't observing this like a third person, or like you'd read a third person description in a book or something like that. Gals, that was me. I became a different person. Now, in these dreams, I know the places. I could go to the places. I know the people's names. I know my name. I know where I went to high school. I know what I did. I know where my locker was. It's a state that, other than a short stint in the Air Force, I never have set foot in. One dream, for example, in Mississippi, where I grew up. I mean, it's like I'm being dumped into somebody else's reality. And it completely is freaking me out. And it's not like any dream I've had in my life. Maybe it's a usual thing for other people, but, oh man, not for me.
1: Is it always the same?
0: No.
1: You're always the same character?
0: No.
1: No. Okay, good.
0: No. I can tell you I could go on with all details. I could give you as many details of these dreams, and I just gave you one example, as I can give you of my own real life.
1: Very vivid, then.
0: Scaring me, kind of.
1: So you're going to different regions of the United States, or do you sometimes go to other countries, and what about time?
0: No, it's always been, but all good questions. It's always been in this country so far, and it's always been, not always. One time, I had a dream prior to the second, or at the beginning of the Second World War. Now, bear in mind, I was not born until 1945. All right, I'm 54 years old. June 17th of this year, I'll be 55. So, I had one dream that occurred prior to my own birth.
1: Okay. Any others? All the rest are contemporary.
0: No, none contemporary.
1: Oh, they're all in the past?
0: All in the past.
1: Because you mentioned high schools and lockers, but of course high schools and lockers existed at the turn of the century, so...
0: Oh, yes. Absolutely. But... Look, I guess I should put it this way. Without going into the details that I obviously don't want to read on the air, there are enough details that I have considered... I don't know, I've tossed around two ideas. One, actually finding the people, because I know they're there. I know the town they're in. And talking to the people, or even getting on an airplane and going to a couple of these places. Now, I'm really hesitant to do this, but I'm almost driven to do this. So that's why I called you. Now, in the dreams that you've lined up here to talk about, just exactly where, pray tell, does what's happening to me fit in? Any thoughts?
1: Well, it's a classic case of tapping into the collective unconscious. If your dreams were all in contemporary settings, which they're not, they would still be valid experiences where you're touching the minds or the life experiences of other beings, other human beings. But since some of them are historical, in a historical context, they could be genetic memory triggering something one of your grandparents, great-grandparents went through. Reincarnation, of course, past lives, is a whole kettle of worms. I've been grappling with reincarnation for years, and I'm not sure I believe in it, but I do believe in genetic memory. In other words, anything that your ancestors did, felt, experienced, you can access through your DNA. Every cell in your body has that same DNA code. The same DNA code is in your hair that's in the cells that make up your heart muscle.
0: Okay, but what... just out of curiosity, do you imagine might cause a man my age to who's dreamt just like everybody dreams, I think, which is a foolish statement because I don't know how everybody dreams, but, you know, I've had your run-of-the-mill anything from terror to romance to funny stuff to sad stuff to scary stuff, but always just dreams. I know that if I make the trip, I'm going to find... what I lived. And when I tell you I lived it, I mean I lived it. I'm going to find that. It's there. And I don't know if I don't know if I want to know.
1: Well, we want to know.
0: Yeah, really?
1: So you need to go. You definitely. I would what a case that would
0: yeah.
1: be. What
0: well,
1: a
0: I guess the question
1: that would make.
0: The question really is, what would make somebody who's dreamt normally in quotes all their life suddenly begin to dream in this utterly completely different mode?
1: Your mind is suddenly open to it. You've reached a threshold.
0: Great.
1: You're at a new phase in your life.
0: Oh, great.
1: As the fortune teller told you, you're entering this new phase, and the barriers are coming down in your mind. All the doors come open when we sleep in our mind, and you're able to cross over to the other side. You've learned your lessons with regular, typical dreams. You've accomplished what needed to be accomplished.
0: Yeah.
1: And now the Dreamweaver is throwing this at you, saying, hey, how about this? It wants to get your attention to alert you to the other side. Again, in your profession, you deal with the paranormal every night.
0: I'm not happy about this. I'm
1: you
0: serious. I'm not happy
1: about
0: these
1: dreams.
0: This.
1: You're not happy?
0: No, I'm not happy. No.
1: Are they literal or are
0: they're
1: they
0: as, they're so literal. They're literal down to... furnishings in the house. My mom, my dad, my relatives,
1: mm-hmm.
0: my brothers. And I don't have brothers, by the way, in real life. I have sisters. I could go on and on and on and on. So literal that it's got me sitting here jabbering about it to you. That literal. And so I've opened up to it. Huh? Well, I don't know if that's a good thing I don't know that I like dropping into somebody else's life like that. I felt all their, some of their happiness and a lot of their pain. And
1: sure, yeah. You were touching all the emotional highs and lows.
0: Yep. And put bluntly, it wasn't that cool. It wasn't that much fun.
1: Yeah. Do you ever know their name or your name?
0: Yes.
1: You need to go to those towns and check it out. I have a list here you might be interested in of the criteria that a past life memory dream will have to fit.
0: Okay.
1: I'll ask you the questions.
0: Fire away.
1: Okay, we already answered one, that the dreams are literal rather than symbolic. Now, are these dream remembrances accompanied by sensations completely unlike those you've experienced from other dreams?
0: These sensations, how can I put this?
1: Completely unlike your other dreaming method.
0: Yeah, absolutely.
1: You pretty much told us yes.
0: Yes, the answer to that is absolutely yes. In other words, I've dreamt all my 54 years to this point, and always afterwards I know that I just had a dream.
1: Right.
0: And I sit and analyze it. It was kind of interesting, and, you know, I mentally remember some of them, even relate some of them to my wife, that kind of thing. When you have an exceptional dream, but always I was very aware this was a dream, and I'm totally aware what I've been having is more than a dream, if that answers your question.
1: Okay. It does, yeah, I'd say. Are you aware, while in the dream, that this is a past life you are experiencing?
0: No. It's just, no, I'm not aware of that, no. Not at all.
1: You're really living it.
0: I'm living it, the
1: yeah.
0: life. I'm. It's like I'm dropped. It just
1: like you're thrown back into it.
0: Like boom. You're mm-hmm. not thrown into it. I mean, really into it. Just completely immersed. Suddenly, you're living a different life. Period. No reference to the current life at all. None.
1: Right. That's you're still within the criteria. What's the next one, Laurie? Now, you've had these recently, so this one might not fit you just yet, but is the dream so vivid that you can describe the slightest detail even years later?
0: Yes. The reason for that is because it was so shocking to me that, of course, when I awakened, I spoke to my wife about it, and I relayed a lot of the detail to her. And in doing that, it caused me to remember it in great detail, I think. That'd be a way to put it.
1: Right. It's always good to discuss a dream with someone. If you're not keeping a dream journal, it's good to discuss even not non-paranormal dreams. Your normal run-of-the-mill dreams aren't run-of-the-mill. Every dream has a message. But in your case, you're dealing with past lives here, the whole reincarnation issue. Have you, whatever your spiritual tradition is, Art, have you believed in reincarnation, or are you a disbeliever, so now perhaps these dreams are coming to you to say, hey, this is true? I mean, how personally, you know, I told you personally, I really struggle with reincarnation.
0: You're asking me a really, really
1: it's a hard one, I know.
0: Hard question, because I lean, to answer it as best I can, I lean toward the concept of reincarnation. It seems logical to me that a person would come back, to put it simply, again and again until they get it right. You know, the old schoolhouse
1: right.
0: earth thing.
1: Mm-hmm.
0: All of that seems like it's more logical than not to me, but I don't have conclusive enough evidence to say Art Bell believes in reincarnation.
1: Right.
0: I think it's logical.
1: It is. It's very, very logical.
0: And I've heard compelling evidence from people, you know, guests, that it's very compelling evidence. So I lean toward believing it may well be.
1: But it's still a struggle for you.
0: Yep.
1: Well, I think it's obvious why the dreams are coming to you. This, you need to deal with this and decide your opinion one way or the other. Perhaps
2: I have two more questions.
1: Oh, there's two more, Laurie. Well, let's go.
0: No problem, all you want.
2: Okay. Has your attitude toward death and dying changed since having these dreams?
0: Give me a minute to think about that. We're at a break point here. Let me think about that for... I think the answer is no, but I want to think it over. I'm Art Bell, and this is Coast to Coast AM. Good morning.
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0: Now, we take you back to the past on Art Bell Somewhere in Time.
1: Obviously, I'm going to get away with using all my dream bumper music here. My guests are Dr. Katya and Lori. I'm Art Bell, and we are talking about dreams. I think they're dreams. Anyway, I think I've got a good answer, and it's coming up.
0: You're listening to Art Bell, Somewhere in Time, tonight featuring Coast to Coast AM, from the 17th of February, 2000.

0: Once again, Dr. Katya and Lori are on the air, and hi there, ladies. All right, here's my answer to your question. Again, I'm going to refer, believe it or not, back to last night, to the fundamentalists that I had on, because there were certain things that I really agreed with them about. You no doubt recently have heard, you asked me if my attitude on death and dying has changed, and the answer I think is no. But here's what my attitude I think is. Charles Schulz just died. You know, the man who did Peanuts.
1: Right.
0: Right? Mm-hmm. Now, he did thousands and thousands of that series of Peanuts. It was all his adult life. And he died on the eve of his last one. He had announced his retirement, and he died on the eve of his last one. And the gentleman I spoke with last night thought that he regarded his mission as done, or his mission on Earth was done. And so it appropriately occurred to him. Or, you know, you can imagine a million different things. He brought it on himself mentally. It really was cosmically his time. God took him back at that moment. Think of it the way you will. I don't believe in that many coincidences, although, you know, maybe, sure, it could have been a coincidence, but not very likely one, in my opinion. So my attitude is that you're taken when you're done with what you're supposed to do. That's my attitude on death and dying, that you're kind of taken when you're done with what you're supposed to do. And who knows when that is, as I said to my wife during the break, until the symbol of the mighty Dodge is bearing down on you, or however it is you're going to go, you know? And you might not even have any warning. So I think we have some sort of mission to accomplish in this life, and then when you're done, you're done.
1: But are you recycled when you're finished?
0: Beats the hell out of me. I'm giving you an honest answer. I can't honestly say that I believe in reincarnation. I can't say that.
1: And your fundamentalist friends last night, they, as Christians, would disbelieve reincarnation, even though for the first four centuries of Christianity, reincarnation was standard belief. It was in the books. Reincarnation was believed by
0: Christians. Yeah, I know. They wouldn't want to hear that.
1: No, they wouldn't want to hear that. Emperor Constantine got rid of reincarnation at the urging of his third wife, who couldn't handle, she was a very vicious, nasty woman, and she couldn't handle the thought that she might have to come back as a lower life form because she was so mean and cruel. So she talked him into removing reincarnation from the doctrines. And, of course, you remember Emperor Constantine is the man who put Christianity on the map.
0: How comfortable could she have been doing that personally? In other words, certainly she might fool some other people down line, but she had to know herself that she was just using her wiles to get this done. It ain't the truth, so...
1: Right. Perhaps she felt she had an ego complex, that she felt she really was forming this rising star religion. And she thought, well, maybe if I help form these doctrines, that's the way it's really going to be, in her fear of her own ego.
0: As it is written, so it shall be done.
1: Yeah.
0: That
1: God
0: kind of
1: is
0: thing,
1: complex.
0: Right? I see. Yeah, that could be. So what you're really, but the all-important point is, you're saying reincarnation was once viewed as real as any part of the Bible.
1: Oh, yes. All great religions, the major religions on the planet, believe in reincarnation or transmigration of souls.
0: Transmigration.
1: The Hasidic Jews, the Kabbalah, and Jewish mysticism teaches reincarnation, as well as early Christianity. And, of course, Hinduism and Buddhism. Very strong tenets there. It's good old reincarnation, but it's so hard to believe. But perhaps that's because we're wearing these veils of ignorance to keep us sane.
0: It's not hard for me to believe. It's hard for me to embrace as absolute fact.
1: I see what you're saying.
0: Can't come and tell you, boy, I know it's true. I'm so comfortable. I know I'm coming back, or I've been back.
1: Right.
0: Can't say that.
1: It's very reassuring to tell those who've lost a loved one Don't worry, yeah, they'll
0: very,
1: come back. They'll
0: very
1: be
0: reassuring. But I'm, I go right to the other extreme. It's also possible in my mind that when we die, the worms crawl in and the worms crawl out, and there is nothing but velvet blackness.
1: Right.
0: Which
1: well, the worms are going to crawl no matter what, Art. Yes, your flesh is just your garment.
0: Yeah.
1: They're, you know, either you're going to be cremated or your worm food. That's just the way it is.
0: Yeah.
1: But your soul, your memories, the energy that is you.
0: Right.
1: Is it going to exist? I often think that it's going to be stirred into the pool of souls. You sort of get stirred in and mixed up. So I think your dreams, you're touching on memories of other lives. Not necessarily lives that you lived, even. But yes, it could be. It could be reincarnation. But it could be...
0: Some of these lives that I've been in, or even the majority of them, have been lives that would have been parallel to my own. In other words, would have been going on when I was alive.
1: Yeah, see, so there you are. You are tapping into the pool of souls. We can reach out and touch. Computers can be connected. All the computers in one office building can be connected. So why can't all the minds...
0: In a network, yeah.
1: Yeah, networking. So you're interfacing here.
0: Well, I'm not so wild about it.
1: It's uncomfortable for you.
0: It's really weird.
2: Are they still going on?
0: Yes. May I ask you how many instances of what I have just described to you you've heard of before? Is it rare or common or what?
1: It's neither rare nor common. Somewhere in the middle there, I hear say several cases of this per year. But now we've got many listeners, and it will be fun to see how many have experienced this. Just 2 weeks ago, I had a similar report.
0: Really?
1: Yeah, and I thought,
0: Now, I'm not a dream researcher, but I have never heard of this before. You know, until it happened to me, I'd not heard of it, or any reports of it, or I'd never had anything about it on my show either. With people saying this was happening to them, I've never had that.
1: It may be happening more. Now, as awareness grows, we all get, again, we're all connected. Our minds are thinking on the same wavelengths. The whole cyclical time as we come back around to where we started from. Of course, I believe in linear time, too. That's another argument.
2: And these dreams could be happening more often than we all realize, because how many dreams during the night do you actually remember?
1: Right.
0: Usually, it seems like, not all the time, but generally, more times than not, the one you had just before you woke up.
1: Mm-hmm. Oh, right, definitely.
0: Or at least it sure seems that way.
1: Uh-huh, and that's why nightmares in the middle of the night will propel you into the waking state so that you will remember them. A nightmare, above all, wants to be remembered because it has the most powerful message for you.
0: These were
1: a positive one, so don't be afraid.
0: Let me tell you this. These were not, much as I say I'm not real happy about this happening, these weren't nightmares.
1: Right.
0: They were good and they were bad and they were just simply somebody else's life all together.
1: Yeah.
0: I wouldn't call it a nightmare at all.
1: I wouldn't even call it a dream. It's almost as though they were experiences. You were using your subconscious to tap into someone else's experiences. It didn't seem like a dream or a nightmare. It's a whole other realm in dream science. It's paranormal dreaming. It's beyond the psychoanalytical view of dreams.
0: Well, I'll say this to you. You know, I've been doing the show now in this mode, you know, talking about this kind of thing for a lot of years. And in the latter years of doing it, I have really begun to experience personally a lot of paranormal things you put in the paranormal basket.
1: Yes, we talked about this the last time we were on, and I really believe there's, in your profession, you cannot help but encounter this because you are an example for others and you communicate. You're a mouthpiece for the metaphysical realm.
0: That's what I am, a mouthpiece.
1: Nightly contact with the other side, with Art.
0: But you see, not Not really. I mean, well, in other words, I have been, because I examine this, because I have my own real honest curiosity about it, I've interviewed countless people, all kinds of areas of the paranormal, everything you can imagine in the paranormal world. I've interviewed, I've talked to these people, I've listened to them, I've listened to their stories, and now it's getting me. I can only presume that my mind has begun to open to these things, and so they are now coming to me, and it's pretty weird.
1: Yeah, all change is uncomfortable, but it's always a good thing. You're moving forward in your evolution, your personal evolution. We're all evolving. We're moving toward integration. That's what dreams help us do. Our dreams are the royal road to the subconscious, as Sigmund Freud said.
0: Mm-hmm.
1: And they are the royal road to enlightenment, as C.G. Jung, Carl Jung said.
0: Occasionally, they're a lot lighter than that, too, though. I mean, you have all kinds of neat dreams. You have sex dreams. Sex dreams aren't bad.
1: No, of course not.
0: They're
1: fun.
0: rather enjoyable, actually.
1: Remember, they come to balance our sexual energies.
0: They're generally big teases, you know. Dreams are big teases, but not always. Sometimes you could justify a cigarette when you wake up, you know. So there's a lighter side to dreaming, too, and that really is a lighter side. Sometimes, and I was talking to my wife about this earlier tonight, she said she's been awakened at times by my laughing.
2: I wake myself up.
0: Dead asleep, but she wakes up, and I'm laughing.
1: Well, now, that's not REM sleep, obviously, if you're laughing.
0: What is it?
1: Talking
2: well,
1: in your
2: sleep. It could be because he's not using skeletal muscles.
0: Skeletal muscles?
2: Your skeletal muscles are paralyzed when you go into REM sleep. Otherwise, you would get up and act it out.
1: Right, so we go into the brain is bathed in certain chemicals that keep you frozen during dream state. Or,
0: oh, is
1: like
0: that
1: you said,
0: so? Is that
1: you'd
0: so?
1: You'd get up walking around the room acting out this dream.
0: Well, so then laughing is a physical activity that falls outside the realm, right?
1: I've always seen laughter in dreams, in sleep labs. Laughter would occur in one of the other stages of dreaming, not REM sleep.
0: Not REM sleep.
1: No, it's just like talking in your sleep.
0: All right, well, there's the other thing.
1: It's
0: worth remembering that I sleep a totally bizarre schedule.
1: Yeah.
0: Remember?
1: Yeah.
0: I get off the air at, 3 o'clock in the morning local time here on the West Coast. And I might stay up for a couple hours, generally going to sleep around 5 in the morning, waking up around 9 in the morning, 5 to 9, let's say. Then again in the afternoon, about 4 o'clock or sometimes 5.
1: Right.
0: And
1: you have an entirely bizarre sleeping pattern. It's like the sleeping pattern of a soldier.
0: Yeah, maybe 7:30. In the evening, from 5 to 7:30 or 8 o'clock even, if I'm lucky. And so that's my sleep schedule for the day. And so then I must pass through these various stages of sleep
2: yes.
0: a whole bunch of times.
1: Yes. That's going to bring you more psychic dreams, too. Nap time, when a person takes a nap in the afternoon,
0: mm-hmm.
1: even if it's only for 30 minutes, some of the most psychic dreams, and when I say psychic, I mean of the soul, I don't mean the connotation that the word psychic has come to mean. I mean

0: Yes, that's very common for people who have broken sleep patterns. You feel worse than when you went, I just should have stayed awake.
1: Yes.
0: Because so much is going on during your sleeping time.
1: Hmm.
0: And it needs to. That's what recharges your batteries. And I don't mean your physical batteries. Obviously, sleep does that.
1: Uh-huh.
0: But your brain needs to recycle. Your mind, your consciousness needs to go through that REM sleep. And it does need those nice dreamless sleep phases also. And usually laughter and sleep talking,
1: yes.
0: Talking in the sleep,
1: yes.
0: Usually those are just as we're emerging. The sleep state that's most akin to meditative states, the gurus of India, though they meditate and they have visions. Well, they've measured their brain waves
1: yes.
0: when they do this,
1: yes.
0: and other mystics of other traditions.
1: Yes.
0: And it's the same. It's the same.
1: Yeah, well, I wanted to mention the happy part of it to you, and this is not necessarily unhappy, but she also tells me that I moan and that sometimes I cry.
0: Right.
1: And that she has, on a couple of occasions, awakened me, from that condition. And obviously didn't mention to me at the time that she woke me up because I was bawling or whatever. Crying, let's specify. Crying.
0: How do you feel when she awakens you? Do you remember? Do you feel any of the emotion?
1: Well, my wife is usually up before I am, so I'm used to my wife awakening me.
0: Ah.
1: So,
0: Because that would be interesting to see what you're feeling, what residue is coming into your waking. Because you're not supposed to interrupt a dreamer. Of course, we do it in sleep labs all the time. Because we want to know what they're dreaming.
1: Well, I'm not certain that the laughter or the moaning or the crying or whatever emotion comes out is because a dream is going on. I don't know that to be true. I just know it's happening.
0: Right. You are having a dream and you're responding to it with a full range of emotions. That's very healthy.
1: Okay.
0: It would be nice if you could remember the dream. And deal with it, but it's okay if you don't, because you'll get the same message in another form. That's the beauty of dreams. If you don't get it the first time, it'll come again and again, just like recurring nightmares and recurring dreams. That means we haven't gotten the message.
1: Gotcha. All right,
0: okay.
1: Well, anyway, the heck with me, that's enough. I wanted to get that out, because I guess I wanted to see if other people were experiencing it. I wanted to run it by the two of you. What I want to do next is allow the audience to get in here and say what they want to say. And so that's what we'll do as he grabs some more dream bumper music. Irresistible.
2: 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More Somewhere in Time coming up.

0: All right. I've got a number of comments, and then we're going to open the lines here. And here they come. Number one, I have not for a long time paid attention to the political world, and I still don't very much. For a lot of reasons. I used to be a registered, at one time I was a registered Republican, and I got fed up with them, and so I became something else. I became libertarian. And that's, to me, the sign of a free thinker. And so it doesn't mean, some people seem to think it means that I would go out and always vote for the libertarian candidate. Well, that's bunk. And if that's what the libertarians think, then they enlisted the wrong guy. Or the wrong guy enlisted, depending on how you want to look at it. My vote will go for the person that I think I have a chance of believing. And that could be anybody, any party. And as I look at the landscape right now, I like Senator McCain. George Bush, W., gives me the creepies. When I look at him, I get the creeps. I really like McCain. McCain's like a real guy to me, I guess. He was a POW, as most of you know. And I don't know, when I listen to him, it sounds like the real thing to me. And when I listen to George W., it sounds like his dad to me. And sketchy as that is, those are my feelings about the political situation going on right now. Of course, McCain had a surprise and very big victory in New Hampshire, and now they're really scrapping down in South Carolina. So that's going to be the news through the weekend, primary coming on Saturday, and it's going to be big news. It'd be interesting to see what occurs. I just wanted to say to those who know that I'm libertarian, if you think that means that I automatically vote that way, you're crazy. And I don't think that's really true of any party affiliation, at least not for me. For some people, I guess, when they join a party, they automatically pull the ballot for, you know, the person in that party. That's not me. Never has been, never will be. Now, check this out. Associated Press, tonight. Flaw found in Mars lander's design. Pasadena. A flaw in the design of NASA's Mars polar lander could have caused its engines to cut off prematurely while the $165 million spacecraft was descending to the surface, said the engineers on Thursday. The glitch is the latest of several possibilities under investigation into why the spacecraft has not made contact since December 3rd. It was supposed to have gently landed, you'll recall, to begin a 90-day mission to study Mars climate history. Other scenarios include the possibility that the spacecraft landed on some steep side of a canyon and toppled over, or the radios broke down. You know, they don't know. But the late news is that the signals they thought they were getting from the lander have now been apparently ruled out by NASA as lander signals. And it was kind of interesting because you may recall that Dame said the lander burned up in the atmosphere. And even on the day that the story came in where they thought they had signals from the lander, Ed Dame said, no. Remember what I said, it burned up in the atmosphere. Well, guess what? Now, it looks like that's an equal possibility at the very least, that it may have fallen into a canyon and can't get up, although that would not account for the lack, of course, of the UHF signals. So, the highest likelihood, it seems to me now, is that it did, in fact, burn up in the atmosphere. Now, the following is just hours old. You may have heard the reference Dr. Katja and Lori made to our sun. The following is from Space Science News, February 18th. So you can check it out yourself. Subject, a coronal mass ejection heads for Earth. Space Science News for February 18th, 2000. Here comes the sun. A full halo, that's in quotes, full halo coronal mass ejection left the sun yesterday, apparently headed directly for Earth. When the leading edge of the disturbance reaches our planet February 19th or 20th, it may trigger aurora and other geomagnetic activity. And then they go on to point to the full story. We'll try and get this up for you on the website. I'll pass this link on to Keith here shortly, and we'll get it up on the website. But if true, that certainly is very interesting. So is this. And I talked to Richard Hoagland about this earlier in the day. Reuters News. Sinking water levels have apparently revealed a granite sarcophagus of the ancient Egyptian god Osiris in a 30-meter-deep tomb at the Giza Pyramids. That, folks, is a quote from Zahi Hawass himself. Osiris, of course, one of the most important gods of ancient Egypt, who, according to mythology, was murdered by his wicked brother, Seth. He was buried by Isis, his sister's wife, and brought back to life as judge of the dead and ruler of the underworld. Dr. Hawass said the sarcophagus, which he dated 500 B.C., in the New Kingdom, was surrounded by the remains of four pillars built in the shape of a hieroglyph called the House of Osiris. The excavation unearthed 3,000-year-old bones and pottery found in the underground water, he said. He said, quote, "I never excavated this shaft because it was always full of water. But when the water went down about a year ago, we began the adventure," he told Reuters. After dirt and most of the remaining water was cleared from the shaft located between the Sphinx and the pyramid, archaeologists found three underground levels with the submerged Osiris sarcophagus at the lowest. Many people believe there were tunnels going to the Sphinx and another leading to the Great Pyramid. But only when we sent, get this folks, a young boy into a tunnel in the west wall of the tomb shaft did we find this exciting discovery, according to Dr. Zahi Hawass. And then here's one more item that I really had to get on the air this morning. This is dated February 16th, Auckland, New Zealand. And you can find it, if you want, on Yahoo News. The headline is, "Global Sea Level Rise to Flood Parts of Tuvalu This Weekend." That's Tuvalu, T-U-V-A-L-U. Check this out. Global warming and the associated sea level rise will threaten residents of Tuvalu this weekend with tides. These are tides now, folks. Forecast to be higher than most of the islands they live on, according to a climate expert Wednesday. Homes, offices, the airport there, all expected to be flooded, underwater. So, what they're saying, scientists are saying spring tides have been getting steadily higher, causing serious problems. But this month, they will get the highest ever. The island, home to about 11,000, the groundwater already has become undrinkable thanks to seawater intrusion. But according to one resident who says it's very hard to live here right now, shortly, it apparently is going to be impossible to live there. Now, if global warming had any validity, depending on whether you want to believe in global warming or reject it and just believe in big cycles, when islands begin to disappear under the water, inhabited islands begin to disappear under the water, then you've got to imagine something real is going on. It has nothing to do with storms or anything else, simply consistently raising higher and higher tides. Now, I will leave it to you, because obviously the scientists have no clue, except they feel global warming. That's what they say. And I know a lot of you, for political reasons or reasons of whatever belief, reject the whole concept, which is fine. But you're going to have to make up a good reason for islands beginning to disappear. People who are going to have to begin evacuating islands because they're going to be gone under the water. Just something for you to ponder. First-time caller line, you're on the air. Hi.
1: Oh, is this Art Bell?
0: It is, yes.
1: Hi, I have an answer for the guy who has the forest on the land of the burial ground.
0: Native American, yes.
1: Yes, I'm Native American, and I think it has something to do with, it is on the burial ground, and he needs to contact a shaman for sure. He should get off of it, and there's something called like a sage.
0: So you would say, you know, he was warned that his life could be in danger. You agree with that?
1: Yes, I think
0: you do.
1: I think so. I really believe so. And it's amazing it hasn't happened before, you know. I think maybe it has, but no one's ever believed it. You know?
0: Well, you know, it's really easy to advise somebody to get the heck out, and I understand that, but...
1: When the land is
0: generational, it's been passed on down to you, when you're disabled, when you've built your own house, when you've lived there all your life, then maybe it's not so easy. It's easier for us to say than it would be for him to do.
1: Also with Indians, I mean, think about what they've been through. They've lived there for generations themselves, you know.
0: Yeah, you're right.
1: You know,
0: you're right. Maybe
1: I think sage might help.
0: Sage advice or sage? Sage.
1: No, sage as far as the sage plant.
0: Sage plant, huh?
1: Yes.
0: All right. Well,
1: that does help.
0: Let's consider that passed on then. I think sage wisdom is a good idea too, and the wisdom might be to get the hell out. It is really easy advice to dispense, as you know, we dispassionately, to some degree at least, sit here and we're not in his shoes, in his house, on his land. And so it's easy to say, and for him, understandably, I mean, after all, his mother left, his fiance left, and he's lost a lot of the people, friends that he knew, who will not come around anymore. So I don't know. People make their choices, I guess, you know. Wildcard line, you're on the air. Hi.
2: Hey, Art, it's Missing Layer Jet Tim from Cold Lake, Alberta, Canada.
0: How are you? Yes, sir. I'm fine.
2: You know, I should give you an update on the astronauts, but maybe I'll do that another time. There's an interesting story that happened up here in the second group. But
0: second group, what do you mean?
2: We've had two groups of astronauts up here training for cold...
0: That's right, up in Canada training, yes.
2: Yeah, mm-hmm. Up here on just off of our base.
0: Right.
2: First group had a very easy goal. It was just below zero during the day. But the second group, it was minus up to 37 at night.
0: Well, they got more severe training.
2: Yeah. This third group comes in March, and by then it should be... Maybe the grass will be growing, who knows, but... You know, your favorite movie, one of your best movies, is The Seventh Sign with Demi Moore.
0: That's right.
2: And I was just thinking about something earlier tonight. Remember when the signs is when all the fish started dying and showing up on the shores? And you know what happened in Europe? The Danube, the rivers leading into it?
0: I sure do.
2: The fish destruction?
0: I know.
2: Has anybody mentioned this or even thought of that?
0: You know what? It's far beyond that. It's cyanide, but now it's heavy metal. And they say the heavy metal released is actually, in the long run, far more dangerous. The rivers could have been brought back. The cyanide would have eventually dissipated. But the metals will keep it dead down to the microbial level for actually years and years and years. They have no idea, perhaps even permanently, from our point of view as mortals. Can you imagine killing that?
2: That's never happened before, I don't think. To that level, anyways.
0: Well, there was Chernobyl. That was a pretty permanent disaster.
2: That, you know, and they're reaping the benefits of that in Europe still because of...
0: I know.
2: You know, from Chernobyl.
0: And then the sarcophagus they built over that is crumbling. And there are thoughts that it is not safe. And there could be an explosion at Chernobyl. They don't know what's going to happen. So we're making some really big, bad... permanent mistakes, and permanent at least from our mortal point of view. In the long run, cosmically, everything will be all right.
2: Funny story. Funny story. The astronauts, you want to hear this one, Art?
0: Yeah, sure.
2: Okay, this is kind of inside information, so if the NASA people are listening, just sit back and relax, okay? But the first group of people that came in, they were payload specialists and whatnot, like nuclear scientists, the whole nine yards.
0: Yeah.
2: Anyways, it was a beautiful summer's day in the middle of the winter, and they had an easy goal, and the guy in charge of the camp decided that it was time to move the camp because it's all about working together and doing what you're told.
0: Yeah.
2: So anyways, he said, it was 2 o'clock in the afternoon, and he said, beautiful day, it was just above zero. Okay, we're moving the camp, and I guess the rest of the people didn't want to do it. And they got together, and they came back to the guy in charge, who is a sergeant major, retired from the Canadian Forces, the old British sergeant major.
0: Yeah.
2: And they said, this is the way it works. Not speaking for NASA, but as a group. We're on the shuttle. If we want to do something, we get together, we have a discussion. And if we decide that we're not going to do it as a group, we make the decision, and that's the way it works. So we're not moving camp. So he just let it ride, and he waited until 2 o'clock that morning.
0: Yes.
2: And he did a complete bug out. You're ex-Air Force. You know what a bug out is.
0: Oh, yeah.
2: Yeah. They did a bug out.
0: Not only that, but I'm an ex-Air Force medic, so I really know what it is.
2: Yeah, that's right. Big time. So 2 o'clock in the morning at minus 25 to move the camp.
0: God.
2: So the repercussions of that hit big time, hit Texas. And the head of NASA training for the astronauts flew up the next day.
0: Yeah.
2: Read the riot act to the guys and said, listen, if you're told to do something, you will do it.
0: Yep.
2: And since that, things are really on track now, and they've got another course coming down.
0: All right. Well, listen, I've got to go because we're at a break point here. I appreciate it, and particularly your description of a zero day is beautiful.

0: wonder what they do on the radio up there in the morning, you know? It's zero out there, and it's beautiful. Welcome to the day, they say on their morning shows. Question mark.
1: This is Premier Networks. That was Art Bell hosting Coast to Coast AM on this Somewhere in Time.

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1: We have now confirmed the link, and if you'll go to my website, the story that I read you earlier is available for your perusal. We've got a link up right now, and if Keith would be kind enough, because of the importance of this, to please put a link in the latest news so you see it right away when you go on the webpage. You know what I mean, right, Keith? The headline reads, "Here Comes the Sun." This is for Space Science News for February 18th, 2000. In other words, a few hours ago. And it's called "Here Comes the Sun." A full halo coronal mass ejection left the sun yesterday, apparently headed directly for Earth. When the leading edge of the disturbance reaches our planet on February 19th or 20th, it could trigger aurora and other geomagnetic activity. And we're going to take you to the full story. Now, there are other associated problems with such a big blast from the sun, which could include disruption, obviously, of telecommunications. It could even, in a very severe form, knock out satellites and do all kinds of things. So if you'll check my website, post haste, I'm sure you'll find the full story, which begins, as I just suggested, "Here Comes the Sun."
0: 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Tonight featuring Coast to Coast AM from the 17th of February, 2000.

0: Well, all right. Yes, indeed. I'm on the page myself. Right now it's on the links page. I would have to check back. But when you get on the left-hand side, you'll see related links, and you can click on that. Keith, I'm sure, is about to get it under the latest news items so that you can just easily do it from the front page for a while here. But they have this really neat picture of this incredible halo, a full 360-degree halo, leaving the sun and blasting in literally all directions. Pretty neat stuff on my website right now. It says website links mentioned on air are posted here. Just click on that. It takes you to the links. When you get to the links, just go down to something called Here Comes the Sun and take a look. And the effects of this, apparently, will arrive here on Earth on the 20th. So if you begin to see aurora, you'll know why. In the meantime, go up to my website and take a look. This is wild. On the international line, you're on the air. Hello.
1: Mr. Bell?
0: Yes.
1: Hi. Name's Wolf from Winnipeg, Manitoba, Canada.
0: Welcome.
1: Hi. Got a story related to you. I was hoping you could help me. Is sort of like your Paris trip you had years ago?
0: Yes.
1: But it was a conscious thing. I was going along one time with a buddy of mine hunting, and
0: you're going to tell me you had an out-of-body experience while you were hunting?
1: Well, no, we were going to the hunting lodge there.
0: Yeah,
1: driving down the road in the pickup truck. I was a passenger.
0: That's good.
1: And I was going along, and we were basically having an Art Bell discussion, UFOs, hauntings, and such. So
0: yes.
1: There
0: may be your basic problem right there.
1: Well, and he thinks of himself as a bit of an armchair, psychiatrist or whatever. Anyways, he said, "Will you ever try astral projection?" And I go, "Well, what's that? How do you do it?" So he described, what you do. You leave your body. And I go, "Well, okay." He says, basically, you concentrate, you build a television set in your mind, and you fill in the television screen with what you see in front of you, and then you push yourself into it.
0: Really?
1: And so you,
0: riding along, thought, oh, what the heck, and tried it.
1: Exactly. I do the old Canadian thing. I put the old toque over my head to concentrate better over my eyes, and I build, the screen of the... this old, dash on the truck there.
0: Yes.
1: And the road and everything. And I go, okay, I'm all set. And then he says, okay, just push yourself into it. So I
0: pushed.
1: I pushed in. Pushed forward, eh? It's not working, right, obviously. So I go, okay, well, I'll try pushing back. So next thing you know, pow, I'm out of my body. I'm in the back of the bed of the truck. I go, okay, all right.
0: I wouldn't go, okay, all right. I'd go...
1: Yeah. Well, yeah, I'm
0: holy
1: just telling you how, what
0: something.
1: Was, yeah, going through my mind at the time. I go, okay. Wind's blowing through my hair, but I don't feel any temperature, right? Sort of like, you can feel the wind and everything, but and the stars are out and everything. And I'm sitting in the back of the bed of this truck going... So I bend down there, and I look inside the back of the... because it had the big window in the back, and I look inside, and there's me.
0: There's the back of your own head?
1: No, I'm in the back of the truck, sitting, in the bed of the truck.
0: Yes. I understand, but you look into the truck and you...
1: Yeah, so I bend down and I look inside the truck, there's my buddy driving and there's me looking straight ahead,
0: And so you're seeing the back of your head, aren't you?
1: Right, yeah, with my toque on and everything,
0: Oh,
1: and he's looking over at me and
0: brother.
1: He's driving, he's looking over at me. So, okay, I'm going, all right.
0: Only Canadians take things like this. Okay, so
1: yeah.
0: There I was sitting.
1: Yeah, so I figure, okay, I'll try that pushing forward thing now, eh?
0: Good idea.
1: My feet come up, and I'm floating up over the back of the bed of the truck, eh?
0: Oops.
1: All right, okay. So
0: weren't you beginning to get concerned a little?
1: Yeah, exactly. I've wanted to tell somebody for some time there. Anyways, I go along. And I push a little bit further,
0: yes.
1: And I'm right over the lights now, of the front of the truck, And
0: any further than that, and the truck is going to go thumping over you.
1: Well, no, I'm
0: your
1: over
0: astral
1: the
0: body, that
1: yeah,
0: is.
1: Yeah, but I'm up over the truck.
0: Well, okay.
1: So I look down, and there's the mist, and there's the, you know, the lines on the road and everything. Okay. That's when I kind of freaked out a little bit, eh? So I go at the back of the, in the bed of the truck again, eh? Okay, so I get a little more nerve up, and I try it again. I get up floating again. I go past the lights. I just figure, well, I'll just follow the road, eh? So I take basically a mental note of all the traffic that I see as long as I'm going along the way. Way off in the distance, I see these transport, or it turns out to be a transport, these lights. Turn out to be a transport truck, and then a motorcycle, and then this, and then that, and, you know, taking mental note of, you
0: the
1: know,
0: traffic,
1: houses.
0: Yes. Right.
1: So I'm going along. I might have gone maybe, you know, 10, 15 miles. Suddenly, everything disappeared. There was nothing. There was no stars. There was no road. There was no nothing. It was just blackness. I think, okay, what did I do?
0: What did you do?
1: I just waited, basically. I waited. It seemed like I waited for, you know, just a few minutes, maybe 5 minutes. And then everything came back into focus again.
0: In your body?
1: No. Like, I'm going down the road, and I'm just sitting out there in the middle of nowhere. I'm just like, there's nothing. There's suddenly, what did I do? Go out of the universe?
0: Yeah, exactly. All right, so?
1: I don't have anybody to talk to. I'm just by myself here alone.
0: No, I got you. So you're still...
1: I wait. And like I said, everything came back into focus. It was sort of like, if you can imagine, a good analogy would be like coming out of hyperspace in Star Wars.
0: I hear you.
1: Suddenly. You know what I mean?
0: Yes. So how'd you get back to your body?
1: Well, I figured, okay, everything's cool. All right. I went down the road a few more miles, and I figured, okay, well, maybe I should start hitting back, eh? So I call it relaxing, eh? What's that, sorry?
0: Is that what you call it?
1: Yeah, I call it just relaxing. Like, I just sort of, like, shrugged my shoulders, relaxed, and I was at the back of the truck again, eh?
0: Maybe after the 35th time you've done it, but this experience to me, as a first experience, sounds flat terrifying.
1: That's probably why I've never tried it since. But that was one of the questions I was going to get to you there eventually. Okay, I relax some more, and I'm at the back of the truck, right?
0: Yep.
1: Or and then I relax some more, and then I'm back in myself.
0: Back in yourself.
1: Right, back in my body.
0: Yes.
1: So I relate this whole story to my buddy, and I tell him all the traffic I saw on the farmhouses and, you know...
0: Can I make a guess?
1: Shoot.
0: You guys get to your destination, and your friend refuses to give you a gun.
1: Oh, no. Well, he should have. It gets worse. So I just finished relating this whole story to him, right?
0: Yes.
1: And way off in the distance, there's that transport truck. And then the motorcycle and then the farmhouse.
0: Oh, man. Yeah, so here comes everything you saw.
1: Right. So I one of the questions I was going to ask you was that, is that like, okay, like when you did that Paris trip, would you say that's sort of like when you're at...
0: No. There, between what occurred to me and what you have just described occurred to you, there is no relationship.
1: Well, yeah, okay, but I mean, just the whole idea about mapping the future, so to speak. Like, you go down the road, you map...
0: Yeah, oh, yeah, I get the spirit of everything
1: yeah,
0: you said.
1: Like,
0: yeah.
1: Is an out-of-body experience, or can it be actually traveling the future also? Or would you call it that?
0: Here's what I would say, that everybody that I have spoken with regarding out-of-body astral travel, whatever you want to call it, says that there is not linear time nor space as we know it within the dimensions that we now live. So that when you're out of that, seeing the future, seeing time as depicted with this wonderful analogy of the road and what's down the road, would be entirely possible. That's all I can tell you, and that's all I know. And it was not at all like what happened to me. And only a Canadian can be laid back enough to tell a story the way he told it. And so, you know, I pushed back, and there I was in the back, and then I pushed up, and I was up on top, and then I was on the front near the headlights, and, you know, sort of matter-of-factly, if you will. Canadians are so laid back about things. Me, I would have totally freaked out. Completely freaked out if that happened to me. I never could have described it that way. Hey, first time caller line, you're on the air.
2: Oh, good evening. Let me turn my radio off.
0: Good.
2: Getting back to the dream subjects.
0: Yes.
2: I've had a life of sensitives around me, and it's been about 45 years of different dreams. And even I was able to interpret one that saved my ex-husband's life. Anyway, the gentleman that was talking about tornado
0: yes.
2: dream with no one listening.
0: Yes.
2: Reoccurring dreams are very important. They're like the Lord is telling you because you're so busy that sometimes the only way he can get through to you yep. is through your dreams.
0: Well, that's why I pressed the ladies a little bit about the possibility of it being precognition.
2: Well, sure, Buddy Holly. He dreamt of being in an airplane and crashing into a schoolyard over and over and over until it finally happened. And everything is in symbolic. My daughter had a tornado dream for years until she was in one, and then she didn't have them anymore. And the very fact that he is having this dream now, part of it's already materialized because no one is listening. They sure
0: well.
2: Weren't. And they're very personal. Dreams are very personalized.
0: Well, what's going on? What's going on right now? Here's why it bothered me. All right, I'll just lay it straight out for you. You've obviously seen, unless you've had your head in the sand, what's been going on in Georgia in the South.
2: Oh yeah.
0: In January and February, which never ever should be. And our weather is going bonkers now. If somebody in Phoenix is dreaming about tornadoes,
2: really?
0: You know, I'd like to say I'm surprised and that's silly because they don't have tornadoes in Phoenix. To which I would now add, usually.
2: I appreciate
0: the call. I mean, what else can you say?
3: Yep.
0: Hi there, Wildcard Line, you're on the air.
3: Oh, let me turn my radio down.
0: Okay.
3: Okay, thanks. Hey, you mentioned about the that event on the sun. I'm not by my computer now. I was there earlier in the evening. You're saying this occurred on the 17th?
0: The 18th.
3: Okay. Okay, that's why, because I was at 9 o'clock Pacific time, I was on the checking all the charts. I didn't see anything, any x-ray flux. So you must be seeing it, because I know on your website you have that little solar watch panel.
0: Yeah, it's not on that,
3: right.
0: Although it may be. I don't know. I can only read you what, in fact, is reported in Space Science News for February 18th.
3: Right, because that, obviously, when that thing occurred, though, that X-ray flux, which is obviously the first, you know, thing to
0: the
3: hit.
0: The first blast, yeah.
3: Yeah, that thing must have just jumped. You know, you do you remember when you had that article you were discussing about in May when the solar wind went to minus, like, 98%, it dropped?
0: It almost stopped cold,
3: right.
0: Actually.
3: I remember seeing that. That was phenomenal. You had a caller the very next day at the top of the hour, unfortunately, and he was saying that if that did, in fact, occur, because he never saw the article, he was saying that all those particles that are normally supposed to be flowing out of the sun, if they got trapped in the sun due to some gravitational anomaly, that those particles would be cooking and cooking until some major event would release it. And then he was right at the top of the hour. He was going to go into the...
0: Yeah, we're really off into conjecture territory. You know, the scientists really don't understand all of this.
3: Right. But that's kind of huge, a halo...
0: Yeah, you can actually see they've got them. You know, if you take several GIF photographs...
3: Right.
0: ...which they've got up there, and you put them in sequence,
3: right.
0: You can actually see the motion, and you can see this halo... blasting away from the sun. So when you get near your computer,
3: yeah.
0: You got to see this one.
3: And I'll tell you, too, and watch the events now the next couple days, because remember when there was that big, huge spike in our magnetic field, I think, days?
0: I sure do.
3: Yeah, and then just watch a couple days.
0: Actually, it went straight off scale. They couldn't even measure it.
3: Exactly, and you'll see all of a sudden there'll be either a run of six-point earthquakes or more, or you'll see the last solar storm we had, then there was a there were the tornadoes in Georgia. And, it doesn't really take a rocket scientist to figure out the connection here.
0: Yeah, there is. I have thought for years and years and years I have been connecting solar activities with earthquakes.
3: Well,
0: that's my own little pet thing that I've been following for years.
3: Yeah, you and me both, because of the fact is that, just through the common sense, if you're taking on this type of energy, where is that energy going to go?
0: Yeah, I talked to Jim Berkland about this,
3: right.
0: And he went, yeah.
3: Right.
0: So, It'll be interesting to watch the next few days in more ways than one.
3: Yes, sir. Great show, Art.
0: Right. Thanks for the call. East of the Rockies, you're on the air. Good morning.
4: Art.
0: Yes.
4: Listen, what your experience is bleed through from somebody else's dream, somebody else's subconscious.
0: You think so?
4: Yeah, it's probably another member of your soul group. And what's happening is your psyche's reaching out to them for additional psychic energy. So if it's a contemporary process, you should try to seek that person out so you can pull your psychic energy. In fact, the process is actually called dream sharing. And a lot of the indigenous peoples engage in it.
0: There are so many details that checking this out, I mean really checking it out, if necessary getting on a plane and going to check it out, would be something I could do. Now, I haven't decided it's something I'm going to do.
4: Uh-huh. Well, I would just follow, you know, your feeling about it, your intuition. And if it feels like something you think you should do, it may be happening for a person here. I mean, a purpose. You've got a lot of things going on in your life. You've got a lot of pressures and all. And
0: I do,
4: you know,
0: yes.
4: Maybe this extra psychic energy is there to help you. I hope so. You're my hero, man. The truth
0: I'll put in a vote for that one, too.
4: You're my hero. The truth is out there. If anybody finds it, it's going to be you.
0: Thanks.
4: Good luck, buddy.
0: Later. West of the Rockies, you're on the air. Hi.
5: Hey, Art. I made it through.
0: Just barely. I mean, we're almost out of time here.
5: This is Mike in Puyallup, Washington State.
0: Yes, sir. Yes, sir.
5: Hey, I just wanted to say on those black triangles.
0: Oh, yes.
5: I saw one in 1982.
0: Well, then you are a constituent of Peter Gersten's and causes.
5: Well, this was strange. It was at a carnival on a golf course in New York State. And
0: as good a place as any, I guess.
5: Yeah, it came over it kind of like hovered over a patch of trees, and it stopped right above me and three other people. And we just looked up at it for, I don't know how long, but it just... I mean, kind of grew small.
0: Oh, you heard probably Peter Gersten, didn't you?
5: Earlier, yeah.
0: You know, the guy going to court about the black triangles?
5: Yeah.
0: When the government comes back, and they have to lay all this evidence on the table of the search they did in the emails and all the stuff the judge wants, what do you think they'll have in their hot little palms?
5: I think maybe just, there had to have been thousands and thousands and thousands of people that see these things. You know, and if it's our military craft, then obviously we got the power to go to the stars, because I saw that thing take off.
0: I don't disagree with one word you're saying, but what I'm asking, though, again, is what you think the government will come back with.
5: I think they might come back with some people filing reports. And that's about it. You know what I mean?
0: Yes, of course I know what you mean.
5: And nothing else.
0: File this report for me right now. Tell everybody good night.
5: Yeah, good night, America, and the rest of the world.
0: Uh-huh.
5: Watch out for those blacked out stars.
0: Indeed, watch out. All right, folks. For me, for this week, that's it. I'm Art Bell from the high desert, where it's been raining and will again soon. And the sun's coming. Good night.

0: You're about to take a ride, all right. I want to warn you. What you're about to hear may scare you, and it may make you very angry. If you don't want to hear it, it involves the allegation that Americans are being sprayed from the air. I repeat, sprayed from the air. My guest is William Thomas. He's an author and an investigative journalist, and he's really on to a hot one. So I warn you again, this is going to be scary, and it's going to make you angry. And if you don't want to get scared, you don't want to get angry, and you have children in the room, get them out. And if that's you, turn the radio off now, because you're about to take a ride.
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0: Just in case you're joining right now, ladies and gentlemen, we won in Miami. I repeat, we won in Miami. Breaking news, the Miami-Dade County Commission has just voted 10-1 to file the eminent domain lawsuit to save the Miami Circle. County Mayor Alex Pinellas went to court and got a judge to issue a temporary restraining order preventing the developer, Michael Bauman, from any construction or excavation whatsoever on the site. The Miami Circle is saved. And you, all of you, helped, and you did that. And that is a non-trivial thing that you just did. You have a right to be proud of yourself. And for all of you who even gave it a positive thought, you all have a right to be proud of yourselves. It is truly a non-trivial event. And we can all say we have a little bit more spiritual nature to us tonight than we had. And to Michael Bauman, who's probably been through hell on a stick, I would say thank you, Michael. In a moment, we're going to be talking about contrails, and you're probably not going to like it. Tell you something. Tomorrow night, we're going to have Gary North here on Y2K. My suggestion is be here. Drop whatever you're doing and be here. Now, I've got a couple of announcements just before we get to William and we start to scare the hell out of you there. Y2K, there are several things going on with Y2K that I'm aware of, have been made aware of, very much on the inside, that I must tell you personally, me, starting to scare me. I'll try to find a way to talk about them. A lot of this is done in confidence between myself and others, and I really don't have a right to talk about it without their permission, and of course these people don't really want to give it because they don't want that kind of limelight. And so I'm going to have to figure out how I can talk about what I know without exposing the people that have given me the information. It would be improper. But I'll tell you this, it's starting to scare the crap out of me. Having said that, that's tomorrow night, that's Gary North. Listen, The Source. Do you know about The Source? It's a book that was written by Brad Steiger and myself. It's just out, hardcover, 260 pages, and it is selling like hotcakes. You can see the reviews up at Amazon.com if you wish. You can buy it on Amazon.com, or, now listen to me, very carefully for a very, very limited amount of time. And that's called Art Bell's signing limit, and I have a very low threshold of pain when it comes to signing books. Very low threshold of pain. For a very limited time, I'm going to give you a number here. You can call and you can get autographed copies of The Source, and they're going to be rare because, particularly the dual autographed copies. In other words, I will autograph it, as will Brad Steiger. You'll have two signatures on there. And I can assure you this is going to be a very, very limited time. So if you call the number I give you, it's going to be, it's now getting into bookstores nationwide. You can get it in a bookstore if you want. You can get a signed edition. If you want the special double signing edition, you can call 24 hours a day and order it until I say otherwise. 1-800-864-7991. The source is an explanation, a journey through the unexplained, and then tying it all together into what we call a source. To find out what that is, you've got to read the book. And if you want autographed copies of the book, there's only one place and one time you can get them, and that's now. And the number is 1-800-864-7991. Okay, I've done that. Also, I really would like to also make note, yet another affiliate tonight. Welcome, KUJ in Walla Walla, Washington. Great to have you on board. Now, the scary stuff. I don't know, was it a month ago? I began getting literally hundreds of emails and faxes. People were telling me about contrails, you know, the things left by jet planes, right? Well, to me, in the beginning, it sounded like a total crackpot thing. Contrails. Poisonous contrails. Right-wing wacko stuff all the way, I thought. Nevertheless, getting hundreds of faxes, I had to begin to consider what the hell's going on here. And I got one from William Thomas, author, investigative journalist, who said he knew about the contrails. And so we had William Thomas on the air, and we did a program on contrails. Well, believe me, there's a lot of contrails under the bridge since then, including, I'm sorry to say in a way, one of my own, actually more than one. But I have the presence of mind. Let me tell you what happened. Normally, and I'm going to say that I really should tell this to William. William Thomas, welcome to the program.
2: Thank you, Art. Pleasure to be with you tonight.
0: Great. Yes, great to have you. And I know we're going into some pretty scary places here. Look, after we did the last program, I had occasion to, as I do every day, observe outside. And here we have pretty consistent traffic over the Pahrump Valley at altitude at about 33,000 feet or better, that is either coming or going generally in an east-west direction. A lot of traffic to San Francisco from Las Vegas traverses our valley. We also have military aircraft that traverse the valley. Most frequently, jet fighters at low altitude go screaming across here. It's kind of fun, actually. But after we did the show on contrails, William, three times in one day, I saw something I have never in my life seen before in all the years that I've lived here. And that is, we are just sort of we're a waypoint. Jets don't circle at altitude the Pahrump Valley. They just go on their merry way, either moving west-northwest toward the San Francisco or generally from the west-northwest toward Las Vegas. And they just cut across the valley. Well, there were several people with me, William, and each one of them said, what in the hell's going on up there? And what was going on was that a jet, it had to be a big one, you know, a 737 at minimum size, I wouldn't know a civilian or a military, would come into the valley, about center over the valley, cut a 360-degree circle, something they never do here, and then keep right on trucking. And they were leaving these very, very strange contrails. It was kind of like O-rings, smoke rings, I would describe it. And so I ran in the house, and I got a camera. I've got a 35-millimeter camera. And I ran into the house and got it and took a photograph of one of them. Now, that's on my website right now. And if you go to my website, www.artbell.com, and you scroll down to newest site editions, you will see something, number two item. It says, photo of contrail over Art's home. By the way, you can see my new radio tower right below that. But click on it and make it big and take a look at this contrail. It looks like it was made by some kind of ramjet technology. or something. But it's a complete circle over the Pahrump Valley. Now, there were a number of these, William, that day, the ones just like in the photo that I put up, taken by my very own hand, scanned by my hand. And listen to me, pixel people, this is a real photograph, damn it. I took it, I scanned it. And, William, these contrails combined, and they became a cloud bank that you can already see forming from previous contrails that had gone by in the lower portion of the picture. The nice new fresh one is centered in the picture. What the hell is going on?
2: I saw the photograph, Art, a most remarkable picture. I haven't seen anything like that in the dozens of chemtrail photographs that I have seen. Question for you, did any of the observers get sick?
0: I would have to ask them. There were about six guys here. About six guys. And every one of them who looked up and saw what was going on over the valley said, I have never seen anything like that in my life. Now, I am not subject to respiratory problems. But you can ask my wife, she'll verify this. I have been waking up almost every day in a sneezing fit. Immediately after this, my wife had an asthma attack. She's like a canary. You know, if there's something wrong in the air, she gets an asthma attack right away because she has asthma. As for me, I'm not really subject to respiratory trouble, but I will wake up sneezing uncontrollably. And that's what I can tell you happened. I sneezed a lot. My wife had an asthma attack. As for the others who were here, I don't know. I would have to ask.
2: Well, the observation of you and your men friends of these unusual signs in the sky are echoed, I can tell you, from coast to coast, as you well know.
0: I know.
2: And since our conversation a couple of weeks ago, I have interviewed more than 250 people and have detailed sighting reports, again, from coast to coast. And the asthma attack your wife suffered, again, unfortunately, matches symptoms from people reporting throughout the United States. And just a couple of days ago, Art, I put together those 250-some reports of sightings and illnesses with every bit of documented evidence I have on extraordinary hospital admissions of people, many for the first time in their lives, being brought into emergency with acute respiratory problems such as bronchitis and pneumonia.
0: I know.
2: Some of these, by the way, in very dry areas of the United States.
0: I know.
2: When I put those media reports and reports from nurses and medical personnel and patients

0: supporting what William is saying tonight. William, do you know that what you're saying sounds, when you first hear it, I mean, you are saying the American people are being intentionally sprayed with something that's making them sick. Now, William, that sounds like a pretty crackpot thing to be saying, frankly, to a lot of people, including me when I first heard about it. And then, you know what, William? Everybody I know, just about, and I'm going to repeat this, just about everybody I know is sick. Flu-like symptoms, sick. Hospitals are overflowing. It's just, you know, maybe it's just, you know, like they say on TV when they sell the cold remedies. It's a flu and cold season. But we're having a hell of a flu and cold season this year.
1: You're having an epidemic, and those are not my, that's not my word. Those are words of doctors from New York City hospitals out to California. Many of those doctors, you'll find on my website, are saying this is not, repeat, not the flu.
0: You've got
1: this,
0: doctors saying that?
1: I have doctors saying that to the New York Times.
0: What?
1: This is an upper respiratory illness that has come on very suddenly, extremely violently. We have never seen anything like this. We do not know what this is. We are seeing record numbers, in many cases double the usual admissions of bronchitis and pneumonia in an admittedly high admission season for asthma sufferers and respiratory illness folks. The hospitals are in many cases doubling their admissions. I can tell you tonight that hospitals in Phoenix and places in Oklahoma and other cities have literally been closed. They are not taking

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1: And I open tonight with this song because, well, because sometimes you fall in love all over again. And then you really fall hard. I began playing this as a piece of bumper music, the better part of a year ago now. And I fell in love with it. It fit in with the program so well. I just fell in love all over again. And then everybody in my audience did, too. I started getting thousands of emails. What is that favorite song? What is that favorite song? Well, it's Nancy Sinatra and Lee Hazlewood. And tonight, Nancy Sinatra is here in the first hour. Followed, by the way, by Hal Lindsey in the next hour. Nancy has achieved a 30-year-plus legacy in rock and roll and created the platform

0: for contemporary rebel chicks like Alanis Morissette, Sheryl Crow, Deborah Harry, and many more. Songs like So Long Babe, How Does That Grab You, Darling, These Boots Are Made for Walking, helped Nancy change forever the image of women in rock. Indeed, Boots went to number one, Sugartown number four, How Does That Grab You, number seven, perpetuated the theme of independence and free thinking that appealed to young women as well as men. Nancy recorded the title song for the James Bond movie, You Only Live Twice. Remember that? Which became an anthem for many who still request it whenever she performs today. Her legendary number one record with her father, Something Stupid, is always on the best of lists, as are many of her duets with her mentor producer, Lee Hazelwood. Jackson, Some Velvet Morning, Sand, Summer Wine. I play Summer Wine a lot, too. In the liner notes of Nancy's Sugar album, Lee Hazelwood tried to explain the dichotomy of the woman-child figure that seemed to capture so many hearts. He's called her a girl and a woman who is quiet and noisy, square and hip. That's quite a combination. The core of her band, some of whom still perform with her, that's amazing enough, huh, was the world-famous Wrecking Crew, L.A.'s finest rhythm section, who also worked with the Beach Boys, Righteous Brothers, and Phil Spector. Other producers, Nancy considers herself very fortunate to have worked with, are Don Costa, Bones Howe, Snuff Garrett, Charles Cahill, is it? Jimmy Bowen, Tutti Camarada, L. Russell Brown, Billy Strange, Dwayne Eddy. Ay, ay, ay. She's written two books about her legendary father with the hope of setting the record straight about his life, raised two daughters, is very politically active, supports American veterans who are very dear to her since her U.S. tour of Vietnam during the war, which I'll never forget. Coming up in a moment, Nancy Sinatra. You know, I would describe Some Velvet Morning as almost mystical. That's the way it hit me anyway, and it hit so much of my audience. Nancy Sinatra, welcome to the program.
1: Thanks, Art. Hi, everybody.
0: It's great to have you. You're somewhere, no doubt, in California.
1: Yes, sir, I am. West L.A., West Los Angeles. It's gorgeous. It was beautiful here today.
0: You know, that is the way this particular song, Some Velvet Morning, that I just play and play and play. A lot of people in the audience, you know, never heard it before. A lot of younger people never heard the song before. And they just went absolute. I got thousands of emails. Thousands. You know, they all
1: yes,
0: thought
1: so
0: it was.
1: So did I. Thanks a lot.
0: And we just all fell in love. I had Lee Hazelwood on.
1: I heard that. I wish that I was laughing when I was listening to the song just now about he must be thrilled because I know that he's getting royalties every time you play that song.
0: I'm certain he is, yes.
1: Great.
0: anyway, he is named, I forget whether it was a granddaughter, a niece, or something, was named...
1: granddaughter, yeah.
0: Yeah, granddaughter, there you are, named Phaedra.
1: Mm-hmm.
0: He said Phaedra was a very unlucky Greek goddess, yes?
1: Yes. Did he tell you what the song means?
0: Please, no, please.
1: He never told me.
0: He never told you?
1: No.
0: Oh, my. So he just sat and whipped this up. And
1: I think he was smoking something funny at the time.
0: You know, there have been a lot of people who have suggested that any number of songs, including Sugartown, for example, are drug references out of the 60s, sort of, you know, slightly hidden, but not that hidden.
1: Yeah, that's Lee used to joke about that Sugartown was his homage to LSD, but I don't know if that's true. You know, he used to put me on a lot, so. I don't know.
0: You know, the way you two sang at the time, I don't think there would be anybody who would not imagine, you know, these two must be in love. Either that or you just did a hell of a job of sounding that way.
1: Yeah, it was a very sexy combination.
0: Yeah.
1: And the old guy and the little girl, you know, it just worked. And he wasn't old at the time, and I was not little at the time, but we sounded like that. So it worked very well. We got lucky. He recorded with other women, but he and I were the only ones to come up with the hit versions of those songs that he did.
0: By the way, did you know that U2 has just done a remake of Some Velvet Morning?
1: I heard that with the Coors.
0: Yeah.
1: Yeah, the Irish, wonderful Irish musicians.
0: Incredible. So it's obviously recognized as something incredibly classic. In fact, in a lot of ways now, Some Velvet Morning, as I've played it, has received more attention than when it actually was released. In fact, all of your music just comes back, so it's like fall in love all over again.
1: Thank you. You know what part of it is that the arrangements were classic. They just never go out of style.
0: You know, that's right.
1: Beautiful, lush arrangements. Billy Strange did most of them. And some of them in the second collection, Nancy and Lee's second album, were written by a guy named Larry Mahobarak. Great name, huh?
0: Yeah, great name.
1: Larry Mahobarak.
0: You're right. They never go away. In other words, there are a lot of songs from the 50s and 60s, and you play them now, and, oh, that sounds old. But your songs, no, they never sound old.
1: Well, I got lucky. I hooked up with two brilliant people, Lee and Billy. And then, of course, in the booth, we had an engineer named Eddie Brackett, who was superb. So it was a good team, very good team, and it happens maybe, if you're lucky, once in your life.
0: Yeah, yeah, yeah, and you know it when it's happening.
1: Mm-hmm.
0: You can feel it. It's just like you're on, oh, man, it's just happening. And and you can feel it deep in your bones, and you know it's happening, and it's right.
1: I felt like that with a couple of the things we did for the new album, which when we were in the studio, the magic was there. The new tracks, when we did Hotel California and 99 Miles from L.A., I got the same goosebumps, you know, where the hair on your neck stands up.
0: California Girls, a CD, right?
1: The CD, yes, it's called California Girl, based on the Brian Wilson California Girls song, and Brian sings on that with me. I felt like I was singing with the Beach Boys. You know, he did like six parts, and Jeffrey Foskett, with whom he tours a lot now, does that real high voice. Jeffrey sang three times. It was just a huge vocal group. It's wonderful. I just love it.
0: So California Girl is just released, right?
1: It's coming out tomorrow.
0: Tomorrow?
1: Yeah.
0: Tomorrow. How are things in California? San Fernando Valley, 99 miles from L.A., California Girls, hello. L.A., bye-bye, Birmingham, California Dreamin'. Oh, California Dreamin'.
1: Yeah, that's a good one. That's also a Billy Strange arrangement. Super pretty arrangement.
0: Route 66, San Francisco. Do you know the way to San Jose? Array for Hollywood, Saturday in the Park, California Man, Hotel California. Oh, my gosh. Nancy, you are, when one looks at you, and I'm looking at one of your publicity pictures, you are California girl, aren't you?
1: Yeah, born in New Jersey, but, you know, California since I was four. There's still a lot of New York in me, though, because, you know, I go there several times a year.
0: I know, but to look at you is like California written all over you.
1: The surfer girl, yeah. The sun and the blonde streaked hair. And
0: yeah.
1: Yeah, it's pretty typical, I guess. We never grow up out here.
0: Well, that's a good thing. You did a big USO tour in Vietnam, huh?
1: Yeah, but you were there doing all the fighting, huh?
0: Yeah. Yeah, I was there.
1: Where were you?
0: I was TDY to Da Nang from I was a medic in the Air Force, by the way. And TDY to Da Nang and some other rather exotic locations from Clark Air Force Base in the Philippines when everything went to hell, and they started bringing casualties direct to Clark, which turned out to be a politically difficult thing because, you know, people weren't getting treatment flying all the way to the U.S., so they diverted them quickly to Clark, and I TDY'd first to Clark and then on down and on down. So, you know,
1: it's a beautiful country, though, Vietnam. Do you remember anything pretty about it at all?
0: Oh, my God, yes, of course. I remember, it's astounding. In fact, two or three years ago when I went back to the Orient, Nancy, I came within hair's breadth. I asked my wife, and I debated with myself. I flew right over the Mekong and looked down on my way to Bangkok, and I said, oh, my God, maybe I've got to go. And I debated with myself, and I didn't. So one of these years, I'm going back.
1: Well, let me know when you go. Maybe we'll put a group of us together and do this.
0: So, you know, while others were over there doing other things, you were over there serving your country. How was that? How was the whole tour for you? I mean,
1: it was very emotional. You know, I was very young, and I was scared, and they had me flying in every possible type of aircraft.
0: Yeah, of course.
1: The guys would give up their seats on a helicopter and let us move forward to the next show, you know. We were just a little group. We were six of us, and then one plus one, my escort officer, Frank Lavolsi. He was a captain in the 11th Cavalry, you know, the tankers.
0: Sure. You can't know how important that is.
1: The 11th Cavalry, you mean?
0: No. I mean what you did. I mean what it does for morale. I mean, you just can't believe what it does for morale.
1: Yeah, I believe it, and it was important to me to help out. My whole generation was involved in one way or another. You know, either running off to Canada to hide or being drafted or joining up.
0: One of the above. Yeah, that's right. There was no middle ground then, was there? It was a very different time, wasn't it?
1: It was horrendous. Just awful. And that scoreboard on TV every night.
0: Yeah.
1: How many we lost and how many they lost. And you know, it was just horrible.
0: Well, anyway, you were a mighty bright spot in the middle of all of that. And then all these years, and then boom, here's another CD. I mean, here we are the night before the CD is going to get released. That's
1: well, it's called survival art. Listen, you're doing it too, you know.
0: That's true. That's true. I am. And but it's also love, isn't it? I mean, it's not just it's not just survival. That's part of it, I guess. But there's it's in your blood, Nancy. This business, this whole show business thing, it can't be that different with what you do. It's in your blood.
1: I love music. There's no doubt about it. You know, my first love, of course, are my children. But you know, that's the priority one. But after children and family is definitely music.
0: No, well, it's something that gets in your blood. And then if you don't do it for a long time, it begins nagging at you and biting at you. And you say to yourself, I know I can still do that.
1: Mm-hmm.
0: Something
1: well,
0: like that.
1: Actually, in my case, it was my friend who, actually, I didn't know him at the time. He sent me a fax. He was at Rhino Records, and he said, I think you should get back to work because there are a lot of us who really enjoy what you do.
0: And how long did you sit around and think about that before you called?
1: I sat around a little bit about it because it was a little bit crazy. He said he'd have everybody there at Rhino wearing white go-go boots.
0: Uh-huh.
1: You know, he scared me, so I didn't know what to think. But he's a good friend of mine now. This is 8 years later. His name is Hal Lifson, and Hal actually helped bring this California album about. Plus, he got all of my old albums released on CD, which had never happened before. But I have enough material, or you wouldn't believe it, I have enough songs for another 8 or 10 CDs that people don't even know about these songs. They're, you know.
0: Oh, my. Recorded at what
1: point? Starting in the 60s, but through the 70s.
0: So you never stopped.
1: Well, the last album I did before raising my kids was an album with Mel Tillis. And I thought it was a real good album, but they've never put that out again. It was on Elektra Records. And if I owned it, I would certainly make sure it was released again because I just love Mel. He's great, and the songs are gorgeous. You know, it's a little more country than what I usually do, but it's a really good album. My husband died in 1985, so I didn't want my kids to feel, they were only 9 and 11, I didn't want them to feel like they had no parents at all. So I just stopped. And when I got the fax from Hal, it was 1994 or into early 95. And then coincidentally ran into a guy named Ray Ruff, record producer, who said, I want to record you for my new Cougar Records label. I said, okay, great, you know, let's do it. So we did an album called One More Time, which, again, was more country-based than a lot of the stuff I was doing.
0: Well, that's okay. I can see you could do that easily.
1: Country is great. It's very cool stuff. You know, you get to express yourself a lot better. And you get to sing more. Rock, you don't sing as much. You kind of sing a little.
0: Huh. But how many, with most of these records, how many takes does it usually take to get it done? Does it ever just pop out the first time and everybody says, okay, let's go?
1: Happened on this album, on California Man, and Cuando Caliente el Sol, both of them. We did them live. I was in the booth with the engineer, and the band was in the studio. And that's not a good way to record a vocal, because you pick up all of the sounds in the booth,
0: right,
1: of the work that's going on there. But the vocals were good, and we didn't want to mess them up, so we just left them the way they were. They sound a little bit different, you know, from the rest of the vocals.
0: In other words, don't fix something that's not broken.
1: That's right, kind of, yeah.
0: Yeah. There seemed to be, maybe it was love, maybe, I don't know what it was, but there's a spiritual component to an awful lot of what you sang, too, isn't there?
1: Yeah, well, it's a spiritual and enlightening and humbling experience to be in that kind of creative setting. A recording studio is much more instantaneous. It's not like making a movie where you don't see the real film. You could see it on the videotape, but you don't see the real film for a while till the lab is through with it. With a record, you play it back immediately, and
0: that's right.
1: You know, it's just right there. And it's a very sexy place to be. A recording studio is probably one of the greatest places to be ever.
0: So that puts you in a good mood right away, just being there.
1: Right away.
0: Right away. All right.
1: Absolutely.
0: Hold on. We're here at the bottom of the hour. Just incredible stuff. I'm Art Bell. Nancy Sinatra is here.
2: I've been where the eagle flies, rode his wings across autumn skies, kissed the sun, touched the moon.

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1: Of course, this was a number one record. Solid Chris Smash number one record. And I wonder if you can remember where it was last used and what outlet agency used this record. Do you remember? This is a test. We'll have the answer in a moment. Nancy Sinatra's new CD is California Girl. One of the songs is California Dream. And that song, I was working for IT&T in Nutley, New Jersey, one day waiting for a bus, and it was snowing. You know, it was cold as hell in New Jersey and snowing, and I heard California Dream. And I, you know, real young at the time, I said, the hell with this. And I quit, and I went to California. That song actually took me to California. Nancy, welcome back.
2: You?
1: The Boots song, Nancy, these boots are made for walking. When the whole Waco siege was going on and the FBI was playing that to the Koresh compound, that one must have really caught you by surprise.
2: Well, people asked me about it at the time, and I all I could say was I wish it had worked.
1: That's a good point, yeah.
2: You know, I think they were using irritating music over and over again to try to get them to leave. I'm not sure.
1: Oh, that's not irritating music. Irritating music they played for the last South American dictator, blew him out with rabbits dying and all that kind of stuff. Yours was not irritating. That was like a foreshadow of things to come. As you listen to the rest of that record, you know, it's kind of meaningful to what finally occurred in that situation, isn't it?
2: You mean lyrically?
1: Yeah.
2: Yeah, I guess. Yeah. You know, there were two bass players on that session?
1: Really?
2: Carol Kay did the electric bass. She used a pick, which gives it that kind of popping sound. And then Chuck Berghofer did the upright bass, which does that beautiful quarter tone line down.
1: Oh, that's incredible.
2: Yeah, very cool.
1: I guess I've got to ask you. You know what? First, I'll ask you for your children, Nancy. What's it like being the child of Nancy Sinatra? How is it for them? It's tough, isn't it?
2: Well, I think they wish I wouldn't do certain things. I think they're very patient and adorable with me about it. My daughter, AJ, who lives in Hoboken, by the way, she's singing the national anthem on Wednesday at Yankee Stadium.
1: Wow.
2: For Frank Sinatra Day.
1: Wow.
2: And my sister's leaving tomorrow for New York. She's going to throw out the first ball. It's a big family celebration there. I have to be here because I'm getting ready to do my shows down in the desert. We have a lot of stuff coming up. Anyway, so AJ's flying in. My daughter Amanda lives here with her husband. And we are going down to Palm Springs because they're giving me a star on the Walk of Stars down there on May 9th.
1: Yay!
2: Yay, yeah.
1: Well, you were immortal a long time before the, you know, that appears. But
2: that's sweet. But it's going to be a fun 2 days because Tom Jones is working that night, May 9th, at the spa in Palm Springs. And then the next night, we do our show at the same venue. So it's a nice hotel casino. So it'll be fun. I'm looking forward to that.
1: Well, I live out here in the desert, so... Not very far away. We're kind of like Palm Springs here. It's a beautiful place. So how was it being the daughter of Frank Sinatra? I mean, is there? Can you see the parallel? What I wanted to ask is, can you see the parallels now in your children with your experience, you know, being the daughter of Frank?
2: I think I do in some ways. I think being a famous man's daughter is different from being a famous woman's daughter.
1: Really?
2: But my kids have the double whammy of the famous grandfather.
1: That's true.
2: And then the celebrity mom. So It's and celebrity uncle, they, you know, they're surrounded, but only one of them got the music bug, and that's my AJ. She's a singer.
1: How do you feel about that?
2: Well, I think it's great, and I'll tell you why. She went and got a college education. She's a screenwriting student from the USC Film School, and she's a college grad, and she's got that career if she wants it.
1: Well, what, did there come a moment when you sat her down and said, okay, if you're going this way, then here's what you're in for?
2: No, I think she pretty much saw that along the road with her mom, you know. I think she's seen all that for herself, but no, I don't really give a lot of advice. My kids are pretty much their own people, unless they ask me, you know, I don't really discuss it. But I remember trying to involve myself in my dad's work and occasionally recommending something that he would agree to do, which always thrilled me. And when they suggest something to me, I see the same joy in their eyes when I say, well, great idea, I think I'll try that, you know. It's just, it's like any other business. You know, I call it our family farm. We farm it. We farm it just like anybody else does with the products, you know.
1: So how was it being Frank Sinatra's daughter? Was that rough?
2: No, God, no, not at all.
1: No?
2: Great.
1: You wrote two books about your dad.
2: Mm-hmm.
1: Frank Sinatra and American
2: Legend.
1: Yeah, I
2: got sick of reading all the garbage.
1: Frank Sinatra, My Father. Yeah, well, there was a lot of garbage. I mean, to this day, I think most American people think that your dad had lots of old mob connections, mobbed up, that kind of thing.
2: Well, a lot of American people are naive. I think that if they would think about it for 5 minutes, they'd realize that the people who ran the nightclubs in New York were just carryovers from the bootleggers.
1: Yep.
2: And those people who ran those clubs hired people like my father and Danny Thomas and Alan King and Dean Martin and Jerry Lewis. All of the entertainers worked for those guys. And when those guys moved west out to Las Vegas,
1: mm-hmm.
2: the entertainers moved with them. And they were friendly because they worked for these people.
1: So the appearance of connection was completely unavoidable.
2: Well, I guess because my dad's name ended in a vowel. He was more associated with it than the other guys. But, you know, Red Skelton was one. I mean, it's all in the book. Danny Thomas complained a lot about the fact that my dad kept getting singled out. But J. Edgar Hoover hated my father because my father wielded a lot of power with Democratic voters, and he was a Roosevelt supporter.
1: Oh, I know.
2: And so the Republicans, and especially the Hearst Syndicate, went after my dad and tried to discredit him in any way they could. So there was a big FBI file on my dad from 1939 forward. And
1: do you remember surveillance?
2: No, but I did hear about it.
1: Mm-hmm.
2: Yeah. I don't personally remember.
1: Yeah, so I own a radio station out here. My wife and I own a FM radio station, and your dad's music and your music is all over it. Your dad will live forever, just like you will.
2: Well, thank you, but I don't think it's that simple. It's very sweet of you to say that, but it's tough. We keep trying to come up with the right packaging to entice a new generation of people to become Frank Sinatra listeners. And it's not that easy. You know, it's pretty hard. 'Cause the public is, the young people, the young public, they're very discerning and they want what they want. And people like Robbie Williams, who has now re-recorded Something Stupid with Nicole Kidman. He helps. Mm-hmm. The fact that we worked with him and let him use, it was a very good year, that helps us.
1: What an incredible record.
2: Yeah.
1: To me, that's right up there with a Wonderful Life, or a Wonderful World. It's a Wonderful World. It's just...
2: Very good year.
1: Oh, yeah.
2: Absolutely.
1: Oh, my God, what a record.
2: Absolutely. I can't remember who wrote that song right now.
1: Really?
2: I hate not knowing that.
1: It was just, it's another sort of, it takes you off into a different place kind of song, like some of that which you did. It just sort of takes you, that's what music does, it takes you off to a different place. Do you have comments on today's music? I mean, all the music you produced, gosh, you know, you can sing, you can tap your foot, it's real music, it has a melody, you can actually understand the words, even if at times, perhaps not what they mean, you can understand every word sung. Now, today, and as I'm sure it's my age, and I'll be 57 in June, I really have a difficult time with about 90% of today's music. How about you?
2: I can identify with a lot of it. I do enjoy some of the acts today, like Backstreet Boys and NSYNC. I think wonderful, wonderful musicians, and I appreciate the almost like the MGM studio system that cranks these groups out. You know, I think it's great that they have all of this preparation. I just wish, in my heart of hearts, that the music was better.
1: Yeah, I'm with you all the way. Do you think that the pendulum will swing? Is it not inevitable, or is that just wishful thinking on the part of those who remember well? Won't it come back the other way?
2: I don't know, Art, because I don't think we have the sophistication in the writing that we did in the 30s and 40s. The Great American Songbook is just unapproachable. I don't think we can match it anymore. And I mean, are we going to have a Great American Songbook from this century? I don't know.
1: Yeah, I don't know either.
2: You know, we do have Carole King, and we have Billy Joel. We have some Neil Diamond. We have some writers who come close to creating another Great American Songbook, but
1: they're getting older.
2: Well, it isn't so much that. It's that the young people are not singing their songs. You know, the Britney Spears of the world, they need to pick up on some of these really good writers and maybe carry their music forward. I don't know. I shouldn't lecture because I haven't had a hit record in 100 years.
1: Yeah, but that just is maybe a reflection of the change, which I don't particularly appreciate, and I know a lot of other people don't, too. I just wonder if it can come back. I hope it can come back. But maybe you're right. Maybe it's gone too far and people have forgotten too much.
2: I don't know. I just don't know. As long as we have people like Robbie Williams, who's very young, I believe he's 27, reaching back and bringing these songs forward, we'll be okay. Because Robbie is, I think, the biggest star in England.
1: There were a lot of years in rock when women just weren't making it. I mean, they just weren't happening, whether it's singles or groups or whatever.
2: You mean white women?
1: Yeah, white women. That's right. Women, that's right. How did that change?
2: It changed radically just before Women's Lib, with people like Lee Hazlewood writing great lyrics, and that was before Helen Reddy's "I Am Woman."
1: Yeah, that was a pretty heavy duty glass ceiling, though, wasn't it?
2: Yeah, but Phil Spector was producing records with a lot of African-American women that were absolutely fabulous. And like He's a Rebel was a great record. And that stuff, you know, that preceded what I did. And that was very influential for me. I loved the R&B stuff, and I loved people like Ruth Brown and I can't remember now, it's a senior moment, but there were many that I just loved and idolized so that, you know, but I sounded like that and I had that little high, funny voice. Until Lee came along and said, you know, let's drop this down a bit and let's get a little funky here.
1: Uh-huh, yeah, well, you know? Sure did that, didn't he?
2: Yeah, well, he knew what to do. He was right.
1: He's quite some guy, isn't he? He's kind of a crusty old, interesting guy to talk to.
2: Yeah, isn't he?
1: Yeah, that's how he struck me. Kind of a crusty old, tell it like it is, here's how it happened kind of guy. He was.
2: Well, don't think he doesn't embellish. Believe me, he does.
1: do you remain in contact with him?
2: We lose each other for a year or two at a time, but we always find each other again. I think we spoke a few weeks ago. We were on the phone for over an hour, just getting caught
1: wow.
2: up.
1: Wow. How does it feel to be on the eve of the release of California Girl?
2: I'm so excited. This is the best work I've done in a long time, and I can't wait for you to latch on to something you like in that album.
1: Oh, I will.
2: I think if you like California Dreamin', what you need to do is cue it up after the long intro because it's pretty long.
1: Right. California Dreamin', I said that at the bottom of the hour. That song actually caused me to walk out of a phone booth in the middle of a snowstorm and say, the hell with New Jersey. And I packed up and quit my job and went to California.
2: Well, that's great. That's great. I wish I'd known we could have put it in the liner notes.
1: Oh, no kidding. you're young and you're kind of crazy and you look around yourself, and I was in actually Newark waiting for a bus to take me to IT&T in Nutley, New Jersey, where I was working, and I looked at the snow and I listened to California Dreamin', looked at the snow and I listened to California Dreamin'. I got out of the phone booth, went home, packed up and left.
2: I'm out of here.
1: it was that kind of era, really.
2: Yeah, the mamas and the papas, they did a different. Our version is much different from theirs.
1: Well, yes, different, but it's still California Dreamin', though.
2: Yeah, but it's much more romantic and introspective.
1: Yes, which is romantic and introspective. That's how you hit it in the first place, isn't it? I mean, that really is what these are all about, romantic and introspective,
2: well,
1: a lot of them.
2: The stuff you love so much, the Nancy and Lee stuff,
1: yeah.
2: We're
1: going to
2: put that out again. It's not available anymore unless you get lucky and find one straggly CD.
1: That's right.
2: But we're going to put that out again, hopefully next year, and it will be all of the recorded material. It'll be two albums in one CD, or two CDs, rather, in one box, and
1: I can tell you it's going to be a hit, Nancy. I mean, anytime I start playing a song and I get thousands of emails about it. Oh, my God, what is that? It's, you know, people hearing it for the first time and totally falling in love. So anytime you get that kind of response, I can guarantee a re-release is going to be a big hit.
2: Well, maybe they'll feel that way about 99 Miles.
1: Yeah?
2: I'm going to keep a positive attitude.
1: So, for the release, are you doing anything special? You've got.
2: Yeah, we've got that star happening in Palm Springs, and then the show at the spa the next night on May 10th, and then we have Amoeba Records here on May 16th. That's going to be a mini concert and a signing where I'll sign pictures and CDs and stuff, and then the Knitting Factory is also here in Hollywood. On May 16th, that's going to be fun. That's with the Ventures.
1: Yeah, the Ventures.
2: Yeah.
1: Aye.
2: And
1: when you do a show, do you mix the old and the new?
2: Yeah. Yeah, I have to do the old because they would throw rocks at me if I didn't. And the new stuff, you know, I have to do because otherwise I'd just be bored to tears.
1: Of course.
2: And then in New York, we're doing four shows at the Bottom Line on May 31st and June 1st, and I have something funny to tell you about that. I just got an invitation in the mail today from Liza. Her big show in New York is guess what date?
1: May
2: 31st.
1: Is it really?
2: So I wrote on the, I put a post-it on it for my assistant, Bill. I said, there goes the audience at the Bottom Line. They're all going to be at Liza's show.
1: So you're going to do it. You're going to do Liza.
2: No.
1: No, you're not going to do Liza.
2: No, I have to do my show on two shows on the 31st.
1: Aye. As we all get older, doing shows is a little tougher than it used to be. Or is it once you're up there and magic starts, it becomes easy?
2: Yeah, the hard part is it takes longer to get ready now.
1: Yeah, that's right.
2: With
1: it
2: the
1: does.
2: Makeup and the hair and what to wear, because I, you know, at my age, still doing rock and roll, who the hell knows what to wear? I don't know what to wear. People expect boots and miniskirts, but you know, come on, I don't do that anymore. I mean, I do for an occasional show, but I just feel so stupid, foolish.
1: So, well, it doesn't look that way, though.
2: Well, thank you. It does. It looks that way, but, you know, you do the best you can with what you got, you know.
1: All right, look, I will start playing from California Girl. I wish you all the luck. We're out of time in this hour. They go very, very, very quickly. It's going to be a hit. Don't worry, Nancy.
2: Well, Art, I appreciate all you've done for Lee and me. I really do. It's very important to us to have someone as supportive as you are out there, and we really appreciate it.
1: Easy to do. I love your music. Nancy, thank you.
2: Take care.
1: Good night. That's Nancy Sinatra. And this is Nancy Sinatra.

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1: It is indeed. Coming up in a moment is an incredible man, Hal Lindsey. Hal Lindsey. He's got an endless number of books out. Facing the Millennial Midnight, Apocalypse Code, Amazing Grace, Planet Earth, the final chapter. Blood Moon, Planet Earth, 2000 AD, Will Mankind Survive the Final Battle? There's a New World Coming, an in-depth analysis of the Book of Revelation. The Guilt Trip, The Messiah. It just goes on and on. He says that, here's a quick synopsis of the end of history. Changes in weather, more and more storms of violent nature. Plagues, mysterious and untreatable diseases. Increase in earthquakes and volcanic activity, famines. Warfare and rumors of war, and perhaps what happened right here in our little town of Pahrump, Nevada today. It's a lead story in Las Vegas. In a moment, I'll take you through it. It unfortunately may fit right in. Okay, as I bring Hal Lindsey on, I'm not going to read you anything. I'm going to give you a brief synopsis of what happened to us today here in Pahrump, Nevada, my little hometown of Pahrump, Nevada, where not much is supposed to happen. But early this morning, as you know, my wife and I own KNYE-FM 95.1, plug, plug, plug, and we are the voice here in Pahrump, the radio voice in Pahrump, the radio voice. Now, a very early morning, we got a call from the school superintendent's office saying they were evacuating the high school, and could we please make an announcement very quickly? Well, we just screamed out of here and went down to the station and began covering this odyssey, which goes roughly as follows. A 15-year-old juvenile here in Pahrump, on one of the buses that came by, got on the bus, forced the bus driver and two children off the bus with a machete, a gigantic machete, and then promptly took the bus toward Armagosa at about speeds of about 70 miles an hour. I mean, here's a school bus. Screaming along at 70 miles an hour with sheriff's deputies and all giving chase. And as he got to Armagosa, that's across the California border, about 1 mile from Armagosa, Inyo County sheriff's deputies put out spike strips, and he saw them, and I guess veered off into the desert, rolled that school bus, and then, of course, was immediately swarmed on and arrested. However, that was only, unfortunately, the beginning of the story. No reason there to evacuate a high school, except that, you see, when they arrested him, they found papers in his backpack that indicated he had plans to blow up the Pahrump High School, to blow it up. He had detailed plans in there, the high school, and there was a discussion of a gas bomb, and, you know, so obviously, with recent American history in mind, the school was appropriately and promptly evacuated, and we went to the radio station and covered this in great detail for the community. I mean, we had the sheriff's office personnel on the telephone interviewing them live on the air. We had people from the school district live interviewing them on the air at KNYE, and fortunately, of course, it's turned out, I guess, okay, and they didn't find a bomb. It may well be he did not yet have an opportunity to carry his plans through, but obviously nobody's going to take any chance like that. It now turns out, we hear, there's another individual involved who has been arrested as well, apparently another juvenile. So there may be conspiracy involved here as well. I mean, it's just an incredible, incredible story. He was going to blow up the entire high school. So that's what happened today, and we spent our morning covering all of this live for the town. It's what I call a head shaker. You just can't possibly understand why, and of course he is described as a quiet youngster, good and quiet youngster otherwise, why this kind of thing begins to happen. It's just a head shaker, one of many things that you cannot, you just can't figure out why they're happening. Well, maybe there is a reason. Maybe there's a reason why they're happening, and maybe Hal Lindsey might know what it is. Hal, welcome to the program.
2: Oh, boy, that's a curveball. Listen, that is really, you know, it's happening in many places.
1: I know.
2: It's awesome when it happens right in your hometown.
1: Yeah, little hometown.
2: Yeah.
1: You know, it's the kind of place you move to get away from the city and that sort of thing, which is what I brought up to an officer, a sheriff's department here, Wade Leeske, our sheriff. Boy, what a job they did in getting all this done right, but thank God. But, you know, it could have gone the other way. I mean, why that any child would want to blow up his entire high school, kill all of his classmates and teachers, and what's going wrong with our children?
2: Yeah, boy, well, you know, something comes to mind right away. I always see things in the light of how the ancient prophets predicted things would come together in a scenario just before the end of time as we know it. And there is a prophecy in 2 Timothy chapter 3 that talks about this very thing.
1: That's why I read. It starts out with weather, and I could just spend the rest of the whole show on that. I won't. I will say, though, that today in Maryland, of all places, they had an F5 tornado. Now, there has never been in all
2: that
1: of history.
2: That is incredible.
1: In all of history, Hal, there's never been an F5 tornado, 260-mile-per-hour winds recorded in the state of Maryland, ever. But that's just today's story. We get stories every I mean, the poles are melting, north and south.
2: Yeah.
1: The Navy's anticipating a new sea at the North Pole and trying to figure out how they're going to cover it. We have got major ice break-offs from Larsen B went into the water down in the Antarctic. Changes are occurring rapidly now, rapidly, all over the world, weather-wise.
2: Well, this is something that is amazing, Art, because, you know, some of these things have happened before in history, but the unique thing to our time is that they're all happening in concert with each other at the same time.
1: Mm-hmm.
2: That's what's unusual, because, you know, a lot of people say when you go through the predicted signs of the Bible, what's going to come together at the last time, they say, well, you know, those things have happened before. And in isolation, these things have happened before.
1: Mm-hmm.
2: But what Jesus said was, when you see all these things
1: happening,
2: recognize I'm at the door.
1: Well, then he's at the door. Plagues, mysterious, untreatable diseases. I get to read about a new one almost every night.
2: Let me read something about this breakdown in children in the last days. This is from 2 Timothy chapter 3. It says,
1: yes, please.
2: But realize this, that in the last days, perilous times will come. For men will be lovers of self, lovers of money, boastful, arrogant, revilers, disobedient, disobedient to parents, ungrateful, unholy, without natural affection, unreconcilable, malicious, gossipers, without self-control, brutal, haters of good, treacherous, reckless, and so on. Now, one of the things thrown in the midst of all of this that seems to almost not fit is it says disobedient to parents.
1: Mm-hmm.
2: And you see here basically a breakdown of society.
1: Well, there's something about honoring your parents.
2: That's right. In other words, starting back, at least in our part of the world, starting back with Dr. Spock, there began to be a breakdown in authority in the home. And a lot of liberalized education and so forth set in. And what happened was a general breakdown in what had been the traditional family order of things. And once that broke down, given a few generations, it just began to increase geometrically in breakdown. So now we have parents that are afraid of their children. I mean, and rightly so. I mean,
3: we do. It's true.
2: When there is a breakdown in discipline in the home and a breakdown of love and care given to children, it results in anxiety and anger. And so many, you know, I think it's something like 65% of parents today, both parents work. And so there's not even anything resembling the traditional family relationship anymore. And you can't just, children can't be left to themselves. They have to be guided. They have to be disciplined. But you can't discipline them out of just being angry and trying to relieve yourself of being troubled. You have to discipline them with love and with consistency.
3: But you know, Hal, there must be some other difference, because even in quotes here, the good old days, lots of people came from broken and dysfunctional families and proceeded to be okay anyway. These days, many fewer number coming from broken and dysfunctional families, and frankly, some coming from very good families.
2: Sure.
3: It's almost as though evil, real evil...
2: Well, that's a factor, too.
3: Yeah,
2: I know what you're driving at. There's an evil, there is an evil spirit about in the land that goes, and you know, the society in general is breaking down, and so even if a child comes from a relatively good home, he can be greatly influenced by the general society. So anyway, that's a side note to what I usually think about, but definitely you can see it taking place.
3: All right. Well, I keep up on this kind of news intentionally. Here's a story that just got to my desk tonight. The headline is, Mysterious Virus Causes Alarm in Greece. Greece's health ministry on Tuesday ordered all schools and universities closed.
2: Yes,
3: and all of them through the end of the week, after more than 13 people appeared to be suffering from an unidentified virus that claimed three lives. Long lines of people who feared they might be infected at hospitals and clinics, and they're really going berserk over there. This is just tonight's story, Hal.
2: Yeah, I read about that. It's a new kind of virus that affects the heart. Apparently it infects the heart around the cardiac sac, and it could be really lethal, and they still don't know what's causing it. It's really something.
3: Well, as I sort of tick through your list here, weather, plagues, mysterious and untreatable diseases, we've even got new insects that are beginning to appear, predator-type insects. I mean, earthquakes, gosh, earthquakes, we're having lots of those. Volcanic activity, a lot of rumbling going on right now. Famines, warfare and rumors of war, and then there's what happened in New York and the war in Afghanistan, and I don't know that we're missing anything on the list here, are we?
2: Not much.
3: Mm-hmm. What does the end of history? What does the end of history mean, Hal?
2: Well, it's the end of history as we know it. There, you know, the real, what I call the most important signs that the Bible predicts will come together in concert with each other just before all of this comes to a climax. It all starts with Israel.

0: And then they suddenly, against all odds, began to return to the land from which they had been driven. And then again, under impossible odds, they become a nation again. Now, this has caused the whole world a great deal of problems. It's never happened before. It's unique. No people has ever been driven from their country, driven from their land, scattered in that kind of dispersion. And they weren't hospitably treated wherever they went. They were persecuted everywhere. And to survive as a distinct people and then to go back and put a reclaim on their land and become a state again, this is just something unique in history.
1: We're so close to a war there now.
0: Exactly. And this is exactly what is predicted, for instance, in the prophecies of Ezekiel. 2,650 years ago, he predicted this. In chapters 36 through 39, he takes us right through a systematic chronological order of what would happen. He talks about them returning to a land that would be completely destroyed, that would be like the surface of the moon that would be so destroyed, and that when these people would begin to return, that the land would begin to respond to them. And then he talks about the fact that all the people of the surrounding nations who had usurped that land would begin to fight against them. And that they would, of course, all of the surrounding nations are Muslim.
1: Hal, in your view, even with the best of intentions of our president and people all over the world, I mean, even some nations that have not made peace overtures are making them now, will all of that ultimately, predictably, inevitably fail?
0: Yes, it will. There will be a time. There's a time coming when a great leader will rise in Rome, and he will become the leader of the European nations over there. He will go in, and he will make a kind of a peace between these two ancient peoples. You know, the really amazing thing is that the two peoples that are warring there are from the same forefather, Abraham.
1: Mm-hmm.
0: And they've been at odds with each other for 4,000 years. And so the fact that they're warring with each other, it's all something that's both in history and in prophecy. But according to these predictions, they will continue to be in a conflict until they draw the whole world into it. And this leader from Rome will appear to make a permanent solution to it. This will break down and war will break out, which will draw the whole world into it.
1: And who will this individual be?
0: Well, he's a man that we don't... I believe he's alive somewhere in the world right now. I don't know who he is.
1: The Antichrist?
0: The Bible calls him the Antichrist, yes.
1: Many now believe he is alive in the world, and the time is ticking away. Time. Hal, hold on for a second. We're at the bottom of the hour. I'm Art Bell.

0: on, y'all. What is it good for?
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2: Hal Lindsey is the man you ought to listen to. New York Times named Hal Lindsey the best-selling author of the decade of the 1970s. That's serious. Of the decade. He's one of the few authors to have three books in the Times top 10 bestseller list at the same time, appeared in the movie The Late Great Planet Earth, starred Orson Welles. It was one of the top-grossing movies of 1977. He's appeared on the Today Show, Larry King, Merv Griffin, CNN, NBC, ABC, CBS, PBS, all of them. He has a weekly international news show called the International Intelligence Briefing on the TBN World Network. Hal Lindsey is my guest. Talking about disease, here's one that strikes pretty close to home, too. This comes from the University of Phoenix online. I've got to read about it, read about my hometown down in Arizona, I guess, huh? More than 2 months after two rural Nevada residents were diagnosed with active contagious tuberculosis, dozens of people with whom they came in contact continue to receive antibiotic treatments in hopes of preventing further active cases. And the residents of the Nye County town in which the cases occurred are still seething because they were never notified of any sort of health problem in their midst. The two contagious people were isolated immediately after the disease was discovered in February in Armagosa Valley, that's a neighboring town, community of about 1,200 people, 75 miles north of Las Vegas. Officials from the Nevada Division of Health and the Centers for Disease Control descended on the town to investigate the outbreak, but never shared their findings with any local residents who only learned of this in the sort of by the grapevine. The silence is deafening, according to Nancy Fisher, worried whether she might be at risk or what are we being exposed to. In March, she wrote the Nevada Division of Health in Carson City, seeking some sort of answer. She has yet to get any kind of reply. We're in very, very strange times. And with Hal Lindsey, you know, I wonder, as we discuss the inevitability of what's going on, the biblical inevitability of what's going on in the Middle East right now, I've always worried myself about this. There's this concept of free will, and it seems in some way to clash with biblical inevitability. In other words, we make some choices, maybe small ones, but no matter what choices we make, this is going to happen.
3: I think I've wrestled with that plenty of times, but, you know, when you deal with God as a source of prophecy, he's a person that is not only with foreknowledge, but also everlasting existence. So there never was a time when he didn't know all things that were going to happen. But here's where I have to reconcile it. I don't believe the fact that God foreknows certain things means that he makes them happen. I believe man has a certain degree of free will, and God just simply knew the way he would use that will and predicted it. So
2: But can't millions of people with free will make some other choice that doesn't allow history to unwind the way it's going to anyway? I really struggle with that, Al.
3: Yeah, I know. But there is a certain, you know, the Bible says there's a fallen nature in man, and that though man has freedom of choice, he usually drifts toward the wrong way with the choices. And the marvel of God working with man is that he's able to redeem man and to put a new spirit in him and to give him the ability to make choices along the way that will be good for them and will be along with his will. But the majority of the world will never come to know God, and they freely choose not to.
2: If this is so, if all of these signs, which seem so strong right now, and they are all occurring at once, maybe you know, maybe you can tell me and everybody else, if it is the end, if it's the end of history as we know it, what's going to happen? How will this come down?
3: Well, the way it will really unfold, the event that will trigger this last great war will be a dispute over Jerusalem. And it was predicted by the prophet Zechariah, chapter 12, verses 2 and 3 of his prophecies, where he said, "I will make Jerusalem a burdensome stone to all nations." And that because of this dispute between the returned Israelites and the surrounding nations, who are all Muslim, he said, because of this, all nations would eventually gather for war, and that war would break out over this issue. And he even gives the battle plan. It talks about the fact that this leader from the extreme north of reborn Israel will lead a confederacy of all of the surrounding nations, which are all Muslim. So this, you go to the extreme north of Israel, there's only one nation there, it's Russia. It says that this great northern power, Russia, would arm all of the surrounding nations with lethal weapons and then lead them in this great war where they will come down on Israel, and then that will trigger the West to be brought in, and they will bring a great army in there to fight and decimate the Russian-led Muslim Confederacy, and then there will be met by another power who will come into the Middle East, which is the Asians, will bring 200 million soldiers into war there.
2: That would be the last great war, all right.
3: Oh, yeah.
2: And it would become nuclear very quickly.
3: It sure talks about things that sound like nuclear, because what it calls fire and brimstone, and it talks about a third of the population of the earth being killed by fire and brimstone and by what looks like a shower of asteroids hitting the earth. It says that a shower hits of these asteroid-looking things hit the earth, and then the atmosphere is rolled back on itself, and things begin to disintegrate. So I think he's describing a nuclear war.
2: Would seem so. Hal, I'm going to ask this probably an impertinent question. I probably shouldn't be asking this, but I mean, what kind of God unrolls, begins mankind, and then unrolls everything, lets it all get way out of control, and then ends it in fire and brimstone? It's hard to understand that this may be something God knew would happen. Surely God could change this outcome or prevent this outcome, and it's hard to understand and put together one's concept with God and that happening.
3: Well, he made a decision to give man freedom of choice, and that was a calculated risk. Because man managed the one prohibition that was given to man, he managed to violate, and his nature was fallen. And from that time on, God was in a dilemma, because how could he bring back to himself a creature that was now fallen and unacceptable to him, impossible for him, for man on his own to ever become acceptable again? And so God, though he wasn't obligated to do anything, chose to step out of eternity into time and become a man and take upon himself the guilt for all the human race and die under his own justice. In other words, justice had to be paid. He couldn't just say, well, man has sinned and, we'll just sweep that under the rug. It had to be paid. So he managed to satisfy the demands of his own justice by dying in the place of every man. And then he offered a free forgiveness, a free pardon to anyone who will receive it. And so this is what's offered to man. And yet, even so many turn it down. And so when it comes to the end, and there's this great war and so forth, it isn't God doing this. It's man allowed to make his own choices. And it's it's man that brings down.
2: Well, you say that on the one hand, but on the other hand, you say no matter what we do, no matter what peace initiatives, it's all inevitably, it's going to happen, and it
3: well, God knows how we're going to choose.
2: It would appear to be happening.
3: Yeah, it is. But the way out is to accept the gift of pardon that Jesus Christ died in our place to give us. And the good news, and this may sound like it's really beyond the kingdom of nigh, the good news is God promises that when this begins to unfold, when just before all of this war begins, that God is going to miraculously take out every person who has believed in him and received that pardon. So those who believe and receive that will not go through it.
2: So if one were to wake up one day and all the Christians they know are suddenly gone, and all that's and here we are left,
3: yeah,
2: gaggling about, wondering what the heck just happened. That would be a big sign to you, wouldn't it?
3: It'd be a pretty big sign. I would say it'd be time to think about what those crazy Christians talked about and see if you couldn't get around to receiving the gift of pardon that he offered. There's still time, but those who delay will have to go through that horrible period.
2: In the meantime, man is making some rather interesting decisions. I've got another story that just broke in front of me. It's Italy doctor says three cloned pregnancies exist. Now, while they're not doing it here in the U.S., they're saying three women in Italy, not in Italy, I guess actually not in Italy, are pregnant now with clones. So despite all of the controversy and the discussion we've had about cloning, we proceed ahead full speed. And I wonder what we're doing with cloning. Aren't we now getting into the God business?
3: Yeah, it's getting right into the Genesis account. I think that nothing good can ever come of cloning. We don't know what kind of a person this is going to produce. We have no idea. I mean, this could produce a variant in human nature that could be catastrophic. So we really don't know what the results of that will be. I think that man is really playing with things that...
2: with fire?
3: He should have. Yes, absolutely. With
2: well,
3: fire.
2: Before they created Dolly, they had a lot of monsters.
3: Yes.
2: And I guess it's one thing, you know, with a sheep to say, well, monster, goodbye, and end of experiment. But when you begin to create monster... I don't know what you'd call them, if you'd even call them humans. I guess you would, technically, monster humans. I don't know what you do with them.
3: Yeah, it's terrifying. It really is. And, I mean, you know, there have been abnormalities even in successful clones like Dolly.
2: That's correct.
3: There are physical abnormalities. We have, it remains to be seen, you know, whether they will live natural lives or what. We've talked a lot about this on my website, HalLindsey.com, where we've gone into this at great length, and I think man is playing with fire.
2: Well, you know, an interesting thing, I mean, just to speculate, the first cloned child apparently is the clone of a very rich Arab man.
3: Mm.
2: And you know, it's kind of interesting that it would be a rich Arab man.
3: Yeah.
2: With what we may have ahead of us.
3: It could be.
2: Mm-hmm.
3: Could prove to be very interesting.
2: Here's
3: another. You know, you remember the movie, The Boys from Brazil?
2: I sure do.
3: That was way ahead of its time, wasn't it?
2: It sure was.
3: And that's frightening of what can be produced. I mean, you just never know. I mean, even in that movie, which, you know, it wasn't based on just imagination. Mengele was definitely trying to reproduce an Adolf Hitler. But
2: well, you're going to love this. The doctor doing this said that two of the three pregnancies were developing in Russia and one in quotes, Islamic state, and that they were 6 to 9 weeks along.
3: this is frightening. I mean, I think that there's no end to heartache and suffering that can come of this.
2: And then in this country, in fact, around the world, I've got a story here from The Guardian, which I'd like you to react to, too.
3: Mm-hmm.
2: It says 177 priests removed in 28 states suspected of molesting minors have either resigned now or been taken off duty in 28 states in the District of Columbia. Now, I think everybody's pretty well aware of what's going on, the crisis in the Catholic Church with priests. What to say about that, Al?
3: I think that's also a sign of the times, just the decline in within the church. It talked about the fact that in the church itself there would be a breakout of those who no longer believed in the faith and those who were counterfeit ministers and so forth, false teachers and counterfeit ministers. And, you know, there are a lot of people who call themselves Christians that are not really Christians. They're not born again. They haven't experienced the spiritual birth that changes the nature. And it's sad what's happening in many places.
2: Before he passed, I interviewed a very interesting Catholic priest, Father Malachi Martin, who said repeatedly that there was real evil within the walls of the Vatican itself.
3: Yes. He was a good friend of mine. And Malachi Martin had a handle on it like few people I've ever seen. And definitely, there is evil within the walls of the Vatican. Let's face it, and it's not exclusive to the Catholic religion or Catholic denomination. There's a general breakdown in human nature going on, and this is just part of what was predicted would take place. You know, it's interesting, you know, we've talked a little bit about plagues, famines, and so forth, but Jesus predicted a number of seemingly unrelated things to look for that would all start coming together in concert with each other. And he said they would be like birth pangs. They would increase in frequency and intensity like a birth pang in a woman about to have a child.
2: Yeah, like a quickening.
3: Yes. And he said that, you know, that in that context, he said that there would be, beware that you're not deceived, for many will come in my name, saying I represent Christ. And he said that, and they will be false teachers and they will deceive many. That was the first sign he gave. And then he said that nation would rise against nation, ethnic group against ethnic group. There would be wars and rumors of wars. That's his way of saying hot wars and cold wars. And he said all of this would be the beginning of the birth pangs. And then he said there would be famines, there would be earthquakes, there would be plagues, there would be global weather pattern changes. And he said all of these things would begin to happen in the same time frame, an increase in frequency and intensity. And I really believe we've got it happening now. I was just reading in Earth Week, this Larsen ice shelf that broke off that you mentioned earlier.
2: Larsen B.
3: Yeah, but it says that within about three decades, there's some islands they believe that will almost disappear because
2: that's right.
3: The level of the water is raising as these icebergs melt. You know, I didn't know the Larsen B was bigger than the island of Sicily.
2: It's big, really huge. Big. Well, it's not big anymore. It's in a million pieces.
3: Yeah.
2: They actually, we live in this modern age where you can actually see satellite sort of a moving GIF, and you can actually see the entire ice shelf disintegrate.
3: Yeah.
2: Into the water. It's the daggondest thing I've ever seen.
3: It starts calving, as they say. It's frightening to see such, because, and it also says that it's destroying millions of forms of life.
2: That is correct.
3: That was in that area.
2: And the scientists, by the way, looking at Larsen C, which would be the next one in line,
3: yes,
2: are saying it doesn't look very stable at all, Hal.
3: Wow.
2: But another sign. We'll be back in a moment. Stay right there. My guest is Hal Lindsey. He's a brilliant man. and I think you ought to listen to them. The signs are all there, and they are quickening. Everything's moving a little faster and faster, isn't it?

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1: I am not a religious person. I like to think of myself as a spiritual person. That probably makes me sound, you know, New Agey or something. But I'm not a deeply religious person. Nevertheless, I'm pragmatic. And I can see the signs. They're everywhere. They're all around us. They're increasing in frequency, and they are as listed, the signs. And so whether you're religious or not, in my case the answer is not, it sure looks like it to me. I mean, when you look at the list, and you look at the world, and look at the list, and look at the world, it's kind of obvious. A lot of my biblical knowledge of what is to come comes from movies rather than the Bible. And I remember a movie called The Seventh Sign. And in The Seventh Sign, it was the end. I mean, these seals were beginning to be broken open, and I've got the Hollywood version of that. What can you tell me about the seals, Hal?
2: Yeah, well, the seals, it's a picture of a scroll. And in the ancient times, they would have, like you'd have judgments written in a column on a scroll. And then after each one, you would have a wax seal that would be affixed.
1: Okay.
2: And so when you would open this scroll and begin to read those judgments, you'd have to unroll to the point where there was a wax seal, you'd read that part, then you would break the next seal and read the next part. And that's the imagery that is part of the first stage of judgments in the book of Revelation. There are actually three series of judgments. There are seven judgments in each of the three. And the first is the judgment of the seals, where these are broken and unraveled, and they begin to read off the judgments that are coming upon man. You know, incidentally, I checked with my statistician while we were going through this last break, Mark Morales, and, you know, we say that all of these signs Jesus predicted were going to go through like birth pangs, increase in frequency and intensity.
1: Yes.
2: At the beginning of the 20th century, the average number of killer quakes was between 2 and 6 in each decade, all the way up to the 1950s.
1: Defined as 8 quakes or better or something
2: Or these would be anything over 6.
1: Over 6, okay.
2: Yeah. I just looked at year-to-date. That's from January 1st this year until now, and of course we've had a few since this was compiled. There have been 105 earthquakes. Now, here's how it breaks down. Some of them, of course, were under 5, but in the category between a 5 to 6 on the Richter scale, these are categorized as dangerous. They could take loss, they could take life, and they could do some damage. There have been 30. In the category 6 to 7 on the Richter scale, these are usually noted as devastating. These can do much property damage and take much life.
1: Yes.
2: There have been 12. And in the category 7 to 9, this is called catastrophic category, like an F5 category in the
1: tornadoes. Yes.
2: If they get up over 8. There have been 4 just this year, and we're only in April. So this gives an idea of how things have accelerated. They really have.
1: Now, Another sign would be famines. There are isolated famines, of course, around the world right now. There are many hungry in the world.
2: Yes.
1: But I have interviewed many climatologists here on the show, and people talking about this climate change and now rapid climate change that so many scientists now believe we're entering a period of rapid climate change.
2: Right.
1: They never said that before. You know, it's all long term. And here we are seeing all these incredible changes within our own lifetimes. I mean, we're seeing them unfold in front of our eyes. Well, the first effect of these gigantic weather changes will be on agriculture.
2: Right.
1: And, of course, it's a very short leap from there to famine, isn't it?
2: Yes, it is. I remember back in the 1970s when they were talking about famines and so forth, and Dr. Charles Paddock wrote a book called Famines, 1975. And he said that that would be the time we would reach what he called the age of famines. And he was right on target. That's when we started what officially has been recognized as the age of famines. And that means that there is a major famine going on in some part of the world at all times now. And, of course, a lot of this started off by simply the exponential increase in population.
1: Well, naturally, more mouths.
2: That was the first, but that's only one part of it. But just to give you an idea of the exponential part of it is, when I was, it took from the beginning of civilization to 1850 to reach the first 1 billion in population. From 1850 to 1930 to reach the second billion. Mm-hmm. From 1930 to 1960, the fourth billion. From 60 to 75, the fifth billion. From 75 until just before 2000, over 6 billion.
1: Yes.
2: So you can see that exponential effect. But then, at just the time when we need to have more ways of feeding mouths, we see this climate change. And also the disruption of whole populations by war. Civil wars and so forth. That's what's devastating Africa and many places like that. And so what you have is a built-in mathematical certainty of terrible famines coming in the future. And, of course, another factor that's going to bring it in is the shortage of fresh water.
1: Drought. There are going to be water wars.
2: Yes.
1: Now, there are reports now bubbling under of drought all the way across the nation. One of the worst droughts we've ever seen. Emergencies beginning to be declared across the country. We're in a severe drought right now. It's underreported.
2: Well, absolutely.
1: We're in one right now. It's part of the climate change.
2: Yes, it is. And, I mean, you will be able to see that probably crops are going to have to be grown further and further north. And one of the things Jesus said to watch for is that as all of this was taking place, that there would be, that men's hearts would fail them for fear at the roaring of the waves of the sea. And in other words, these storms that would be generated around the equatorial belt of the world,
1: yes,
2: coming in from the sea, the storms would be of such intensity that even people who were familiar with storms and lived in that area would drop dead from sheer terror just to see the intensity of the storms that are coming upon the world. And when you see all of this developing the way it is, you know something's got to be up. I mean, even if you're not, you said you're not religious.
1: No.
2: Well, technically, I'm not either. I believe in Jesus Christ. I have accepted the gift of pardon that he purchased for me. But, you know, I'm not a real religious man in the sense of running around with a tambourine and things like that. But even if I weren't religious at all, even if I had no faith in this, I would see enough evidence.
1: Well, you don't need it. If you're just a pragmatic observer, that's all you need to be.
2: Exactly. You hit it right with pragmatic. There's enough things going on that are unique where something has to be different. You know, may I throw a little commercial out here?
1: Yep.
2: I did a series of videos on the prophetic development. And the first one is called the late great 20th century. And then there's 1948 when the end began. There's the battle for Jerusalem. Where is America in prophecy? The great global deception. And myths of the Middle East, dispelling the lies. All of these have, they all contribute together. But if anyone's interested in getting really brought up on these signs, and I'm telling you, all of these were made for non-religious people, they can give me a call at 1-800-TITUS-35. That's like the general, the Roman general, Titus, T-I-T-U-S, Titus-35.
3: Okay.
2: 1-800-TITUS-35. And you know what I did in the late, great 20th century? I was astounded because it just kind of gathers up all the things that began to happen in the 20th century. Like we rode into the 20th century on horseback. We rode out on space vehicles.
3: Yeah.
2: Well, when we went into the 20th century, the most deadly form of military action was a cavalry charge. When we came out, and they came in with horse-drawn cannons, we came out with intercontinental ballistic missiles with multiple warheads.
3: That's right.
2: I mean, you know, you just begin to see how all of this has changed. And today, with the advent of computers, they say the entire base of Western knowledge doubles every 6 months.
3: Well, I know processor speed, I think, is 6 months or 18 months or something. And anyway, Hal, look, I just listened to the last newscast. I'm sure you heard part of it. I mean,
2: yes, I did.
3: We're going to obviously invade Iraq with a massive force. I mean, they're getting the public ready for it. You can hear it, and you could imagine that in any massive invasion of Iraq, there will be thrown at Israel, probably Jerusalem, weapons of some sort of mass destruction. I mean, well, it happened last time. It'll happen.
2: Well, here's
3: again.
2: What I think is going to happen. I don't think this is the end, but I think it's what I would call a mini Armageddon. In other words, the stage of prophetic fulfillment hasn't quite reached the stage where the last events will take place.
3: No, it's just the before. Fat lady is humming.
2: Yeah, and I think what's going to happen is we'll invade Iraq. And by the way, Iran is much more dangerous than Iraq.
3: Mm-hmm.
2: But we'll invade Iraq, and what they're going to do is start, they will probably throw some weapons of mass destruction and missiles over on Israel.
3: Yep.
2: Well, Israel has over 400 missiles with nuclear tips on them.
3: Buried in the desert, we
2: and
3: hear.
2: And they will launch. They have already warned. Anyone launches a weapon of mass destruction on us, we will launch on them.
3: We're making similar noises. Our country is making similar noises. So is Britain. There have been a lot of changes, even nuclear policy changes.
2: Oh, yeah, we're talking about using tactical nuclear weapons.
3: That's right.
2: If they send any gas or biological weapons on our troops over there.
3: That's right. It's all warming up. You can see it.
2: Yeah. So one of the prophecies that is unrelated to Armageddon, but is in some conflict shortly before that, is that Damascus, it's in Isaiah chapter 17, verse 1, it says, Damascus shall become a ruinous heap, and no one will dwell in it again. And Damascus is the longest inhabited city in the world. It has been continuously inhabited for over 3,500 years. And yet it talks about in the last days that something's going to happen that will so obliterate it that there'll be nothing left. And it will be left in a condition where not even an animal will dwell in it. Well, that sounds like it gets hit with a nuclear weapon.
3: Sure sounds like that, doesn't it?
2: Yeah.
3: We're in an interesting situation now where Muslim fundamentalists, they don't want to make a deal with this. They don't exactly really want us to change policies. They really want us actually dead.
2: Oh, yeah.
3: That's hard for us to deal with. I mean, usually you can have peace talks and compromises and do this and do that, but in this situation, when someone just simply wants you dead, it doesn't seem like there's a lot you can do in the way of any sort of compromise and peace initiative, and politics all goes down the drain. I mean, it's just...
2: Well, our fight against terrorism is doomed already. It was doomed the moment that President Bush got up and said that our enemy is not Islam. It is a few radicals.
3: You understand why, politically, why he said that.
2: Yeah, he didn't want to cut the oil valve off, I'm sure.
3: Yeah, I'm sure.
2: But the problem is this, and I'm sure there are some Muslims out there that don't want to go on a jihad, but if you look at the history of Islam, the Islamic fundamentalist and the radical who's ready to pull his sword and go on a jihad to spread Islam is not the radical. He is the heart of what the Quran teaches.
3: Mainstream.
2: Yeah, I mean, that's mainstream. Look at, if anyone should understand the Quran, it should have been Muhammad. What did he do? Well, he drew the sword, gathered an army, and went out and started spreading Islam with the sword. And that's the heart and center of it. I mean, their goal is to bring the whole world under Islam, which means in submission to Allah.
3: That's
2: They feel that is their mission. And so when you look at the fact there are 1.3 billion Muslims in the world today, and that there are more mosques in England than there are churches, you begin to get the dimension of what we're up against.
3: So short of our conversion, rather unlikely, they want us dead.
2: Right.
3: Convert or die.
2: And, of course, they want to destroy America because we've helped Israel keep a foothold in what they consider their third holiest site. And so that's unforgivable to an Islamic fundamentalist. They feel that it is their duty to hit us.
3: The so-called 11th hijacker, Mazari, that's all he's saying, is he wants the destruction of America.
2: Right.
3: Never gets a chance to open his mouth. That's all he says. He wants us destroyed.
2: Exactly.
3: Doesn't want us to change policy. Doesn't want us to convert, has given up on that honor, just wants us dead.
2: Now, when you consider that a minimum of 10% of the 1.3 billion Muslims in the world are Islamic fundamentalists, well, you know, just off the top, that's, what, 130 million people that would like to see us dead.
3: So we can't win this war?
2: No. I believe that there'll be a jockeying around, but ultimately this is going to come to it's going to come to Armageddon.
3: You have to wonder how it could unwind. Could you ultimately be wrong about, for example, a U.S. invasion of Iraq, a full-on invasion to topple the government and Saddam Hussein? That could easily bring other countries into it. In addition to maybe a real hot kind of war with Israel, it could bring other nations in.
2: Well, I think it will do that. But I think what will happen is that it will produce such a horrific effect that the world will be terrified and say, at all costs, we've got to solve this this Muslim-Israeli problem. And that's when the Antichrist will step in and seemingly produce a solution to it. And
3: that's when people like you will say who he is, right? And then I guess you have to fear for your life at that point. Because he'll be a real popular guy for a while, right?
2: Well.
3: Isn't that the way it's written?
2: Yeah.
3: We'll be right back. We're at the bottom of the hour. Hal Lindsey is my guest. You better listen to him. I am.

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1: Good morning. Strange doings in my little town this last day, and I imagine many of your little towns as well. 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The number again is 1-800-TITUS-35, 1-800-TITUS-35. Those are good numbers, easy to remember, I think, 1-800-TITUS-35. Do you know what the actual numbers are to that?
2: Yes, I do. It's 1-800-848-8735.
1: Thank you. Some people are not good that way, and they like the numbers. Listen, somebody reminds me, it's Anthony in Phoenix who says, look, I get these computer messages while we're doing the show. Hello, Ms. Mm-hmm. Bell. Would you please ask Hal if he knows any has any idea why you saw this huge zodiac in that church you visited in Rome? Oh, I was in the Vatican and came out of the Sistine Chapel right as you come out. Here's this gigantic globe in the Sistine Chapel, and the globe is divided into the 12 signs of the zodiac. And I looked at that, and I realized I was in the Vatican, and I said, what? What's this doing in the Sistine Chapel? There were apparently some old influences in the church that somehow or another I never thought were there. It really shocked me.
2: Yes, and this may be why the Book of Revelation calls it Mystery Babylon.
1: Yeah, that's right. Maybe so, huh?
2: Yeah, because, you know, the first religion man ever followed was built around astrology. And on the plains of Shinar, and what became known as Babel, and that's where Babylon came from. But the first religion man ever had was built around the stars, the study of the stars. And it's interesting how that has been passed down,
1: isn't it,
2: from one religious system to another, and it's disturbing that you find it also resident within the Vatican.
1: There is an increasing global anti-Semitism now. I mean, obviously there is, and it's really increasing quickly. That would be climbing the same hill.
2: Yes.
1: Or rolling down the same hill, depending on how you look at it, right?
2: Right. This is definitely, definitely something that's predicted. And that, as a matter of fact, when God called Abraham and he gave him promises and covenants, you know, he set him apart because he was going to create from him a nation that would be his special representatives on earth. And he knew, God knew, that this was going to make him a target. And so he gave him promises of protection where he said, I will bless those who bless you, and I will curse those who curse you. Mm-hmm. Now, God has disciplined the Jews down through history. But he reserves the right to discipline them to himself. And when somebody else tries to take that in hand, God promises that they will pay for it in the end. And yet, one of the mysteries of history has been this tremendous hatred toward the Jewish people.
1: Again and again.
2: Yes.
1: It comes.
2: And by the way, the name Jew has been indiscriminately applied to all of the descendants of Abraham, called the Israelites. But technically, that's a term that was applied first in Babylon when the three tribes from the southern kingdom were taken captive there, the tribe of Judah, Benjamin, and Levi. And because they came from a place called Judea, they called them Judeans, or as it was in that language, Jew. And that stuck with them, and now it's been applied to all the other tribes as well.
1: As all of this unfolds, Hal, you said earlier, America's role. You mentioned America's role.
2: Mm-hmm. Yes.
1: And it all seems to unwind in the Middle East. What is America's role as this all unfolds?
2: Well, I've been studying prophecy now for 46 years, and one of the most disturbing things to me, Art, is that as you look at the lineup of nations in the last configuration, and the Bible has ways of predicting nations that exist today. And as I look at this, there is nothing even intimated about the United States.
1: Mm.
2: Now, many other nations are definitely predicted.
1: Mm-hmm.
2: But there is absolutely nothing about the United States being a significant power, even to be mentioned in the last days. Now, that has bothered me because that means that, one, we will be diminished in power to the point where we will not be a significant power. One thing we know for sure is that the power of the West must shift to Europe in a revived Roman Empire with Rome as its capital.
1: Hmm.
2: And I see I've been looking for 46 years, I look for the United States of Europe to appear, even though they had tried it for centuries and it never worked. And I believe the EU is the beginning.
1: So we may not even be part of the final act.
2: We may not be, because we could well be destroyed before that. And so when this happened on 9/11, that really set some bells off. Because just 4 months before that, I had just made the video called Where is America in Prophecy? And I said that if I'm correct, something catastrophic is going to happen to the United States soon.
1: And that was when did you say that?
2: I said that 4 months before November 11th.
1: September 11th.
2: September 11th.
1: September 11th, oh my. Everybody has the feeling, I guess we've rampaged our way through Afghanistan, and a lot of American people now have the feeling that, it's getting safe again, it's over, it looks like we've routed these bad guys out. It's just not like that, is it, Hal?
2: No, it's kind of like, when the clouds are gathering static electricity just before an electric storm and a thunderbolt burst loose. That's what I see it as right now. I see these Islamic fundamentalists gathering power quietly, like static electricity being gathered in a cloud, a thundercloud. And all of a sudden, without warning, there's a massive thunderbolt. And I believe that's about the way it's going to happen. I really do believe, first of all, in a democracy that treasures freedom like we do, it's virtually impossible to protect ourselves against a determined enemy that is willing to give his life to hit us. And there just happens to be hundreds of thousands of people like that that are trained, dedicated, and ready to give their life to do significant damage to us. And I think it's only a matter of time.
1: So then, all of that
2: before they use a nuclear device on us.
1: Apparently so. Yes, a lot of rumors about that, and about the fact that they may have nuclear devices of one sort or another, dirty bombs, whatever. It's all over the news.
2: Yeah.
1: And all of this, all of these signs, I don't know. They seem to be there. They seem to be there in increasing amounts, and so I guess a lot of people, a lot of non-religious people can't help but look at this, as I said earlier, just pragmatic people, and, sort of nervously say, that kind of sounds like what you're talking about. Maybe this is the beginning. What is the also, I wanted to ask you about these horsemen, these horsemen of the apocalypse. What sort of modern how do you imagine that?
2: Well, those are, of course, allegorical figures that are depicting something. But
1: yes.
2: I can reel them off here. First, the first horseman is the man on the white horse who comes forth with a crown conquering. And that is the Antichrist. That's depicting the judgment where the Antichrist is going to be turned loose on the world. And the world's going to think he's the best man that's ever lived. He's the answer. He's the one that's going to bring the world out of this terrible period of war.
1: And by the way, why do you believe he is alive now? What leads you to believe he is alive now?
2: Because of the development of the scenario, the predicted scenario. It's at the time point right now where he has to be alive in order to fit in with the timing of the prophetic scenario. And then there's the second horseman. It's the red horse. And this horseman depicts the fact that it says he takes peace from the earth. Now that means there must have been a period of peace. So this would be the peace that the Antichrist establishes.
1: Right.
2: And so it says that he takes peace from the earth and provides that men should slay one another, and a great sword was given to him. Well, in the original Greek, the word slay is not the normal word. It's a word for utterly slaughter. It says, and a great sword is given. Of course, the sword in ancient literature is a symbol of weapons. And it says it's a great sword. So this means that in this war,
1: today's
2: will be tremendous weapons of mass destruction.
1: Yeah, it could be a hydrogen bomb.
2: Yes.
1: Today.
2: So it says that it will take much life. And then the third horseman is a sickly pale color. And it says this one appears, I'm sorry, it's a black horse. He appears with a scale in his hands. And he says, he heard a voice saying, four living, a quart of wheat for a denarius and three quarts of barley for a denarius. Well, a denarius in that day was the average wage of the average worker. So it means a day's wage would buy one quart of wheat.

0: So it's pretty grisly.
1: Yes, it is. And the first horseman would seem to be galloping.
0: Yeah. I think that this man, that the conditions for him to be accepted are already being set up.
1: If you knew with absolute certainty, Hal, where the Antichrist was right now, what would you do?
0: Well, I would do everything in my power to unveil who he is and what he's going to do. But see, in my understanding of Bible prophecy, I will never know who this man is, because I'll be taken out of the world before he is unveiled. And so will all those who have received the gift of pardon.
1: There is some controversy about
0: about the timing,
1: about all of this, about even about all of the Christians suddenly being gone. I mean, is there biblical support for the rapture, really?
0: Yes. Yes, there is. I wrote a book called, in fact, it's relatively new. It's a book called Vanished into Thin Air.
1: Mm-hmm.
0: And this book goes into all of the different views on it, and I go into why I believe that all Christians will suddenly and without warning be taken out of the world mysteriously just before this Antichrist is unveiled.
1: Why is this not, in its own way, as radical a view as the fundamentalists who destroyed the towers in New York and the Pentagon? And in its own way, it's a pretty radical view, isn't it?
0: It's radical. The difference is we don't think we've got to go out and kill people for our faith. We don't believe that. In other words, to say that you believe something as clearly miraculous as is required for this event to be,
1: indeed,
0: is like saying you've lost your mind. And the only reason I believe it, and I do not think I put my brain on the shelf, is because I look back in history and I see where God made predictions of absolutely incredible things, and yet they were fulfilled literally just as he predicted them. And without one failing. I mean, you know, there are hundreds of fulfilled prophecies in history that were made long before they happened, and they all were literally fulfilled. So that's why I dare to believe something as wild and crazy sounding as the rapture.
1: And yet, the Islamic fundamentalists, for example, believe that if they give their life as a martyr, they're going to go up and they're going to have 70 virgins and all kinds of radical views. Blow themselves up and they're in a land with 70 virgins. That's their reward. What do you say to the non-believers, the atheists? And I have them call the show all the time, who say, look, the religions, referring to all of them, will in fact be our end, that all man's big wars have been about belief and religion. And
0: well, I agree. Listen, I agree with that. And that's why I don't believe that true Christianity is a religion. See, religion is man seeking to gain God's acceptance by what he does, to earn God's acceptance through his merit. Christianity says man has no merit and can never be good enough for God to accept.
1: Mm-hmm.
0: And so we simply receive a gift of pardon that God offers us, and this puts us into a living personal relationship with God. It's not something you have to strive for. And it's a personal relationship. It's not going about trying to do things in order to earn God's acceptance. And God changes us from within rather than us trying to change ourselves by our own good deeds and by our own self-will. But I can see where looking at religion as a whole, it must be bewildering.
1: You could have that view.
0: Absolutely. I can understand it because
1: all of us go out and
0: some of the worst things in history happened with people that had crosses on their shields.

0: Absolutely. I mean, we all go and we kill with God's name or Buddha's name or Allah's name. That's what they yell out just before the bombs go off. Yeah. And
1: but if you follow what Jesus said, that doesn't fit at all. Because Jesus didn't teach to go out and try to convert people by the sword or by pressure. He simply says, tell them the message of my love, and if they receive it, then wonderful. If they don't, that's their choice. But you don't have to make them do that. You should never try. Nor should we ever, in anywhere hurt somebody because they reject it.
0: There was still this eye for an eye thing. And when you take two big buildings down in New York City and hit our Pentagon and try to hit our White House probably, there's a lot of eye for an eye stuff here. And we get involved anyway. So
1: yeah. Well, even in Christianity, there is the principle of self-defense.
0: Uh-huh.
1: And there's, like in Romans chapter 13, it even says that duly appointed government is an instrument of God for keeping peace. And it says it doesn't bear the sword in vain. Well, you don't spank people with swords.
0: True, but what is seen as self-defense?
1: That's why you have to be sure you're not letting somebody pull a wool over your eyes.
0: Can be seen as offense by others. Hal Lindsey, we'll be right back. Stay right where you are. I'm Art Bell. This is Coast to Coast AM.

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1: That's kind of what Hal Lindsey is saying. Don't fear the Reaper. No reason to. That's my guest, Hal Lindsey, and we're about to go to the phones. If you have any questions, he's right here. Stay right there. Once again, here's Hal Lindsey, and we're about to go to the phones with Hal Lindsey. Just a couple of things. Matthew in Fresno says, Art, everybody has heard the warning of the Antichrist. As soon as the Christians disappear and the bad boy appears, everyone is going to know not to follow. It couldn't ever work. It just couldn't work. In other words, at the point that the Christians disappeared, that had come crashing in as some great reality for everybody. I suppose, and then the story would come crashing home as the absolute truth, and nobody would follow him. What about that sort of psychology?
2: Well, I suppose that would work, except for one factor.
1: And that is?
2: In 2 Thessalonians chapter 2 in the New Testament, it says, about those who are going to be left, it says this, says, and then that wicked one who shall appear, whose coming is in accordance with the activity of Satan, with all power, signs, and false wonders, and with all the deception of wickedness for those who perish, because they did not receive the love of the truth so as to be saved. For this reason, God will send upon them a deluding influence, so that they might believe the lie, in order that they all may be judged who did not believe the truth. So it says God is going to send a deluding influence that they will believe a lie. And that's apparently the one that's going to cover this Antichrist when he comes.
1: Okay, well, here's one for you, Hal, and then we'll go to the phones. Okay. Stephen in Minneapolis says, look, only Christians are going to be saved. What about the Buddhists? They're a peaceful, loving, honest people. For the most part, that's true. In my struggle for religion, I studied Buddhism. I lived in Japan for 10 years, studied Buddhism. They are a very peaceful, loving people, and it's hard to grasp the concept, Hal, that they would be left for this horrible punishment. Explain that to me.
2: Well, you know, there are a lot of people in this world who are not vicious. They're not mean. Not outwardly, anyway. And yet, God says that all fall short of His standard. Once man has fallen, and he did, he went his own independent way, and the relationship with God was broken. Now, once that took place, the standard has to be the character of God. The only one who can be accepted by God is one who is as good as God is. And no one can qualify under that. Now, that's why God took the extreme measure of stepping out of eternity into time and becoming a man in the person of Jesus Christ, was so that he could take the judgment dictated by his own justice in the place of man and pay it in his place, and then give to man a righteousness which was equal to his if he would only accept the gift of pardon. Now, God has done everything he could do to furnish that for every person. It's free. He purchased it for them. It's absolutely free if a person will receive it. But if they turn it down, there's nothing else God can do.
1: What if it's not been offered, though? I mean, if they've never had the opportunity to even have it offered to them, if, you know, I could take you even today into villages in Japan and all over Southeast Asia, Hal, where it's never even been considered. It's never even been offered.
2: Yeah. Well, God says this, that every person comes to an awareness at some point in their life, somewhere around 12, 13 years old for sure, where God himself shows that there must be one true God. Now, if this person desires to know God, he'll move heaven and earth to get the message to them so that they will have the opportunity to receive the pardon that he purchased for them.
1: All right. One last question I want to hit you with, if I can. And this is from Alan in Las Vegas. Good one, too. I've had people on the air debating the Bible codes. These scholars who are claiming to find these incredible messages written in a secret code within the Bible that computers can find with mathematical probabilities and all the rest.
2: Mm-hmm.
1: How have you reacted to that whole controversy?
2: Well, I know that some of this is true, but I think it's been carried too far. I've never really gotten into it because I feel there's enough to learn just by reading the words than try to find secret meanings. And so I've just never really gotten involved in it. But I do know people who have found some basic, amazing messages that way. But I think it's something that could be abused because, you know, it's something where it's almost like allegory. You know, you can, if you grant that things are allegorical, well, you can let your mind be the determiner of what it means.
1: Huh. Well, they contend that this has always been there and that the basic message of the Bible is still all correct, and that that these codes simply were there sort of like a waiting, ticking time bomb, or maybe that's wrong.
2: Well, I do know that the phenomenon is, it does exist. I know that Grant Jeffries is one man that has spent a lot of time in this. Yaakov Remsel, who is he is one I put a lot of credit in. And what this is they count there are no vowels in the original Hebrew, and so they count consonants. And what they do is, for instance, they will count every fifth consonant and see if there's a message that emerges. And as they began to do this, equidistant distances between the letters. And as they began to do this, they found amazing things took place that only a divinely inspired revelation could have hidden within it.
1: That's right.
2: And so I believe, yes, I've seen it. I'm just saying that some people started trying to carry it too far.
1: Okay, to the phones, I promise. First time caller line, you're on the air with Hal Lindsey. Good morning. Hello?
3: Hello.
1: Yes, sir.
3: How you doing? I've been following Hal Lindsey for quite some time.
1: Where are you, sir?
3: I'm in California.
1: Okay.
3: And my question was about the Mark of the Beast. Some things have kind of come to light to me recently. First of all, WWW, you were just talking about the Hebrew equivalent. I'm sure you know that in Hebrew, because the Jews were persecuted so much, they developed a numeric equivalent for each letter. The numeric equivalent for the Vav, or W, is 6. WWW, 666, in my opinion, could be the mark of the beast. And also, there's a company trading on NASDAQ.
1: All right, well, I don't want to know the name of it. Let's stop there. Let's stop with the Internet and 666.
2: Okay.
1: What about that, Hal?
2: Well, it is true that the Vav in the Hebrew alphabet has a numerical value of 6. But I don't think that's the mark. What he's talking about is, in Revelation chapter 13, it says that the Antichrist is going to require everyone to swear allegiance to him as God.
1: And we'll have to take the mark, right?
2: And then if they swear allegiance to him, they will receive the prefix to their own personal number, which will be 666. And that will authorize them to buy, sell, and hold a job. Now, if they don't swear allegiance to him, they will not receive that prefix, which means that they will just be economically a non-entity.
1: Uh-huh.
2: They will not be able to buy, sell, or hold a job.
1: Yeah, well, how far from that are we?
2: I think we're very close because, frankly, I think the mark, it says that we'll receive it either in their hand or in their forehead. I think the mark will be a, one of these little
1: chips?
2: Chips, yeah. Right, that'll be in, put under the skin.
1: You know, I've been interviewing some scientists lately, one from Great Britain, who just had a computer chip implanted in his arm. Very interesting, connected to nerves that go to the brain in his arm.
2: Mm-hmm.
1: And you have to wonder, I mean, now, of course, they're implanting they're implanting chips in pets, you know, just for lost pets and all the rest of it.
2: Oh, there are a lot of utilitarian good reasons for why something like that would be useful.
1: In this modern day, you bet. And if
2: the only thing is that the downside is it allows someone who's in charge to centralize power,
1: yes,
2: and gain control over everybody with a chip.
1: Yes, well, how far are we from it? I mean, we swipe...
2: Well, this is already there.
1: Go to the grocery,
2: there.
1: You go to the grocery store now and you swipe a card, a debit card or a bank card, to pay for what you just bought. Now, how much of a jump from that is it to an even more secure chips right here in the palm of my hand? Just move your hand over the barcode reader and you can buy whatever you want.
2: The technology exists right now
1: to do it.
2: To have a chip that could be read from a satellite.
1: That's right. That's right. It does.
2: I mean, so that you could have your whole dossier on yourself in a chip that's small enough to be under the skin, and it could be like you go into a bank and they could have a scanner that, when you're 50 feet away, would already tell them everything about you and appear on the computer screen.
1: So when you see these things happen, and you hear the news day to day, and we crawl closer toward this, you're not surprised.
2: Not at all. But I do want to say a lot of people have a phobia about all of these things. It doesn't become something that is lethal or something that is wrong until you're required to swear allegiance to this Antichrist in order to be able to buy and sell, and then you get this prefix.
1: Even I have a little of it, and I'm all that non-religious, but I look up at my, the other day I looked up at the thermometer. We've got an inside-outside thermometer. I said, hey, look, it's 66.6 degrees inside and out.
2: Uh-huh.
1: Uh-oh. Yeah. Wild card line, you're on the air with Hal Lindsey. Hello.
4: Yes, I'd like to ask Hal Lindsey if he's familiar with a prophet by the name of John Leary from Rochester, New York, who tells us about the mark of the beast.
5: East of the Rockies, called toll free 1-800-825-5033.
1: Let me just tell you,
4: let me just tell you what he's saying.
1: Okay, again, he's we don't give out websites on the air.
4: Okay, he's confirming Hal Lindsey by saying definitely that the mark of the beast will be a microchip which keeps a record every time you buy or sell. For example, when there's a worldwide famine and a Middle East war, this will cause a need to ration food and oil. So every time you pull up to the gas tank, that chip will keep a record, and you can't cheat by saying, trying to lie and say, this is the first time I got the food or the oil, because the microchip keeps an accounting of it. So,
1: that's a very good point.
4: Yeah. Right. So John Leary actually confirms this guy.
1: All right. So Hal, as conditions worsen, I mean, we're talking about disease, famine. Certainly, we can see ahead now very clearly to gas rationing again one day. He's right about all of that. All of that would
2: electronic money. Yeah. I mean, you could cut down crime quite a bit.
1: Oh my, yes. Your whole,
2: I mean, all of that is coming.
1: Your criminal record, everything.
2: Yes.
1: Your DNA sequencing, everything could be right on a little chip, no problem. East of the Rockies, you're on the air with Hal Lindsey. Good morning.
6: Hello, Art. Hello, Hal. How are you guys doing?
1: Fine.
2: Good, thanks.
6: I have a question regarding the second coming and the seven-year tribulation. My understanding of Hal's writings and of some others is that once the Antichrist signs the covenant with Israel regarding them rebuilding their temple, that in a sense starts a seven-year clock to Jesus' return.
2: Right.
6: And then I think it's Matthew 24 and some other parts of the Gospels, Jesus says that he does not know of his second coming. The angels do not know of when his second coming will be, that only the Father does. And I guess to me, it seems like there's a contradiction there, and I'm just wondering what exactly I'm missing in my interpretation of that scripture.
1: Okay.
2: Well, number one, I don't think there's going to be a sophisticated knowledge of prophecy in the world after all the Christians are gone.
6: Okay.
2: Number one. Number two, as we're not sure that everyone will know when that covenant is signed. It may be a secret agreement.
6: Okay. It's not going to be like the UN general and the Israelis signed a covenant, and it's going to be on CNN. It's not going to be like that at all.
2: May not be.
6: Okay. That answers my question. Thank
1: all right,
6: you, guys.
1: So thank you very much for calling.
2: Thank you.
1: West of the Rockies, you're on the air with Hal Lindsey. Hello.
7: Hi. Hal, I've got two quick questions for you. My first was, with modern construction equipment, how fast could the Israelis rebuild the temple to spec?
1: Hmm.
7: And number two is, do you think that liberalism today is the beginnings of the strong delusion that will come over the world during the tribulation?
2: Well, I don't think liberalism could quite carry the enormity of what the deception that's going to come.
7: I mean, the beginnings of it.
2: Yeah.
7: The seed.
2: Yeah, I think the departure from truth, the going toward relativism and away from absolute concept of truth, all of those things contribute to it. But let's see, your first question was about how quickly could that temple be built. I believe with all of the planning and the way it's been mapped out, it could be done in 6 months.
1: Ooh. Wow.
7: So wow. We're right on schedule then.
2: Yes, I think so.
7: Okay, thanks a lot, Art.
1: Thank you very much. Eric in Edmonton, Canada, simply says, what would make me take the chip? My answer would be, well, hey, how about eating?
2: Yeah,
1: you know, how long would it take you to accept the chip if it was? It took
2: you absolutely couldn't make any. You couldn't work. You couldn't hold a job. You couldn't buy anything. You couldn't sell anything. I think that'd be a pretty strong economic reason.
1: I wonder how far from that we could be. I mean, as I watch the headlines every day, it seems like not very far at all.
2: Well, the technology, the thinking toward that sort of thing, the rationale for it—it's all here. I think what it requires is that big man in Rome to come in and institute it.
1: Even security, Hal.
2: Oh, yeah.
1: You know, the two buildings collapsed in New York, the Pentagon, and if something else of that magnitude or even worse, some sort of attack of mass destructive level were to occur here in the U.S., very quickly, even security could bring that
2: on. All right, now, let me give you a scenario. You know how we are... I travel a lot, so you know how they try to screen people and they try to put them as you try to get on an airplane. Suppose everybody had a chip that told you everything about them.
1: Then they just line them up, read the chip.
2: You'd know. All I'd have to do is scan the chip. That'd be profiling in the best sense.
1: Well,
2: you'd know who's who and who's a potential terrorist.
1: You're always asking, how could you be driven to that? Well, one more thing like 9/11 or worse, and we could be driven to that very quickly, in my
2: opinion.
1: Very
2: quickly.
1: Yeah. All right, hold tight. We're at the bottom of the hour. My guest is Hal Lindsey, and no matter how you feel about religion, if you look very carefully at what's going on in the world, you've got to admit that the signs are all there. The frequency of the occurrences of the signs is increasing exponentially. It just might mean something. I'm Art Bell.

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1: No matter what you believe, we began the show this way, and we'll probably wind it up this way. No matter what you believe, the signs of the end of history are very clear. One, change of weather. More and more storms of a very violent nature. Well, gosh, that's going on now, isn't it? Two, plagues, mysterious and untreatable diseases. Plenty of those every day. Three, an increase in earthquakes and volcanic activity covered in full already. Four, famines. And five, warfare and rumors of war. Now, which category there do you think isn't happening? We'll be right back with Hal Lindsey. Well, I guess Hal Lindsey would be just person to ask about this. Terry on Waterloo, Ontario asks, Hal, so many Christians today are turning from the pre-tribulation rapture to begin to believe in a post-tribulation rapture. My own studies lead me to this conclusion as well. What do you think?
2: Well, I think that people need to study why they're doing. That's why I wrote this new book called Vanished. I go into the scriptures on those things, and I believe that, you know, if you compare scripture with scripture, you find the one position that's virtually impossible is the post-tribulation rapture. The reason is because when Christ says he comes for the believer, that every believer is snatched up to meet him and changed from mortal to immortal. Now, if that takes place at the end of the tribulation, at the second coming, that means that every living believer will have just been taken off the earth and translated into immortality. Then you run into trouble with Matthew chapter 25, where it says that the first thing Christ does when he returns to the earth in the second coming is he divides the believers from the unbelievers. Well, if the rapture had just taken place, that would have already been done.
1: Mm-hmm.
2: And only the believing survivors go into the new kingdom to repopulate the earth. If the rapture had just occurred, you'd have no mortals that could bear children. They'd all be immortals. So that's just one of the reasons I take up in my new book, The Vanished, and I think that the biggest problem is people do not know exactly what is taught about any of these views anymore. They need more study of them.
1: How about this? To throw this out, what if the rapture is in fact a nuclear war? In other words, the believers are destroyed in a nuclear holocaust while those who remain suffer what would be better off for the dead. I mean, you'd rather be dead. They say that of a nuclear war. Better to be dead than live through what would be afterwards.
2: Well, that's true. The only difference, though, is it's very explicit how this takes place. It says two people will be working at the mill. One will be taken. The other one will be left. Two people will be in one bed. One will be taken. The other one will be left. And it says it's a sudden, instantaneous thing, where it's a rather a snatching away of the individual than them being killed.
1: Yeah, that's a good point. Nuclear weapons.
2: And it also says that we're translated without seeing physical death.
1: Mm-hmm. All right. First time caller line. You're on the air with Hal Lindsey. Good morning.
3: Hello?
1: Hello.
3: Hey, hi there. I'm calling you from KFI Los Angeles.
1: Yes, sir.
3: This is Joe. I'm calling you from East Los Angeles. Yes, I would like to discuss, there was a certain prophecy that Jesus stated that as it was in the days of Noah, so shall it be in the last days of man, which is referring to as the Nephilim, the necromancy of demons into the human genome.
1: Mm-hmm.
3: And I would also like to discuss the two prophets that were supposed to come towards the end. and the Antichrist kills the two prophets, and then the prophets are resurrected by God himself.
2: You just introduced a subject that takes about 10 hours to discuss. It's a really good one.
3: and then I want to discuss...
2: It's an excellent one. I wish we had time to discuss it.
3: And then I want to talk about the clones without souls.
2: Yep.
3: They'll be used as false prophets. So if you could also mention the head of the EU Confederation will be the Antichrist.
1: Well, we're probably up to about 15 hours by now. So
2: yeah, right. Let me just say this. May I introduce this? I have a news website. Is it okay to give that website? I didn't mention.
1: No, for you it certainly is.
2: Yeah, I know what you meant about the other guy.
1: Right.
2: But I have a news website. It's called HalLindseyOracle.com. But to get it, all you have to do is just type in HalLindsey.com.
1: I might add, we've got a link on our website right now.
2: Yeah. Oh, great. Great. We've got a link to yours.
1: Okay. Well, I didn't know that. Great.
2: Yeah, we do. We love your site. And anyway, it's we do the news 24/7. It's not just, it's basically a news site, not a religious site. And we analyze the news.
1: Actually, they're one and the same, really, aren't they? In other words, the news as it unfolds.
2: As it is today, it is. It is today.
1: Yeah, that's probably why you have a link to my site.
2: Yeah, ha! True.
1: All right, Wild Card Line, you're on the air with Hal Lindsey. Good morning.
4: Hi, this is Daniel.
1: Hi, Daniel.
4: Listen, I have a question for Hal Lindsey regarding the, it's actually the confirmation of the covenant. What he's looking at is he's claiming that the covenant is made by the Antichrist. In Daniel 9:27, it's very clear this is a covenant God is confirming with us. It's already a covenant been made that he's returning and establishing his kingdom.
2: Oh, you're talking about the one in Daniel chapter
4: Daniel
2: 9, verses 26 and 7.
4: Yes.
2: Okay, he will confirm the covenant with many, is the way it's translated. Actually, the word, it means to establish a kind of security. In other words, the covenant that is mentioned in that verse is that the Antichrist is going to guarantee their security somehow.
4: Mm-hmm. The whole conversation, the whole subject matter of the entire chapter is talking about the covenant that God made and is ready to reestablish, to confirm.
2: Mm-hmm.
4: That's what all this 70 weeks is about. And
2: well, I don't dispute you on that. But what I'm saying is the sense that the Antichrist is going to give it, he'll confirm that covenant, which will start the last 7 years counting down. But the way he will confirm it is to give the Jews the sense that he's going to guarantee their security.
4: Okay. You mentioned earlier 2 Thessalonians chapter 2.
2: Right.
4: In 2 Thessalonians, he talks about the mystery of iniquity.
2: Yes.
4: And he also refers to, on the first verse, about the gathering together of the saints unto him.
2: Mm-hmm.
4: But there's two parts there. What if it's simply as in the order that he delivers it to us, that he returns, establishes his 1,000-year reign here on earth, and then at the end of everything, the rapture occurs? In other words, in the middle of the 70th week, in the middle of that, is the 1,000-year reign.
2: No, that wouldn't fit the whole scenario.
1: How do we, how are we to believe that the Bible is accurate, Hal? I mean, how do we know?
2: I'll tell you how. When I first believed in Jesus Christ, I was a tugboat captain and very skeptical.
1: Really?
2: Yeah. And I was in New Orleans. Had no religious background whatsoever. And so I became a believer, and I knew that something extraordinary had happened to me, because all of a sudden, after I prayed and received this gift of pardon that Jesus talked about, there was this almost instant awareness that I could understand some of the things the Bible's talking about. And I realized I'd received the spiritual birth it talks about. But I still had a problem with being able to believe the Bible was some sort of a supernatural book.
1: Mm-hmm.
2: And it wasn't until I heard a lecture at Rice University in Houston, which was my home originally. I heard this scholar speak at Rice University, and he talked about Bible prophecy. And I thought, man, that's extraordinary. He's a scholar, and he's talking about this. And he pointed out that the only book in the world that has a system of prediction and has had a 100% accuracy in fulfillment of those predictions is the Bible. So I started studying it, and that is what convinced me the Bible was the Word of God. I just saw that history proved that it had to be supernatural, because these prophets at different times would make these predictions about a certain event, and they would all come true.
1: That's the
2: part. History was the record.
1: Yes, reading and seeing the prophecy that has come true and is coming true
2: worries
1: me. I can't say that it has convinced me,
2: yes,
1: but it worries me deeply.
2: Well, it should trouble you.
1: Yeah, it does. It does.
2: Because if the past is true, the future will be true.
1: East of the Rockies, you're on the air with Hal Lindsey. Hello. Hello. Yes, hello.
5: Yeah, my name's Gary from Osseo.
1: Hello, Gary. Yes.
5: Hi, Hal.
2: Hi.
5: Art.
1: Hi.
5: My grandmother, she's kind of a prophetess lady. She throws her hands up and speaks in tongues and all this. But she taught me that, now, Art, you asked a question earlier about how does the United States fit into all this?
1: Yeah, that's right.
5: I forget all this she told me. But she said that the United States is Ephraim. Are you familiar? Hal, are you
2: familiar
5: with
2: Ephraim and
5: Manasseh? How the younger brother got the greater blessing. Well, it only makes sense that the United States is that. But anyways, can you say anything on that matter of Ephraim and Manasseh, how we fit into that picture?
1: All right. Well, you said you studied very carefully, Hal, how we might fit in, and you haven't been able to find anything.
2: Well, see, that. In other words, there's no way to, if you say that the United States is Ephraim, that's something that's allegorical. I mean, there's no way to support that other than it's your opinion.
1: Mm-hmm.
2: If you take these other prophecies, like it talks about the army from the extreme east that will come from east of the Euphrates into the Middle East, well, you know that's Asia. Or you take the nation that is to the extreme north of Israel, you can pin down, there's only one nation there, or the revived Roman Empire, the culture and the essential culture and people that was once Roman Empire. Out of that would come 10 nations. Well, right away, you know that it's most likely Europe, because the capital is definitely predicted to be Rome. So, you know, those sort of things you can pin down, but to say Ephraim is the son of Joseph, was one of the sons of Jacob, and he had children while he was in Egypt, Manasseh and Ephraim, those two sons, and they became a part of the inheritance of Israel. So they are actually Jews. It couldn't be the United States.
1: If we were to suddenly, and this is something discussed frequently, of course, on my program, but if we were to suddenly discover that there are others in the universe.
2: Yes.
1: I don't know how that would occur. We'd get a signal, you know, or however it might occur. But we were to be aware now, suddenly there were others. How would that fit in with, biblically, with creation? Would there be a problem with it all? Would there be a moment when you would say to yourself, I don't understand how this fits in, how it can be?
2: Well, you know, the Bible says the secret things belong to the Lord, but those that are revealed belong to us and to our children. Well, you know, I'm sure there are secret things out there we don't know about.
1: I'm sure.
2: And we don't have to go too far out into space to be aware of the fact the Bible does tell us that there are beings of enormous powers that are involved on this planet other than mankind.
1: Mm-hmm.
2: And they carry an interest, and the certain ones of these beings called angels that are fallen are much more lethal than anything you could imagine that might be out there in the galaxies, because these are beings the Bible tells us have enormous power.
1: There are also discoveries being made here on Earth right now at an incredibly rapid pace underwater cities that mm-hmm. may be as far as 2,200 feet under the water off the coast of Cuba, off India, mm-hmm. Okinawa, all over the world.
2: Off Egypt, too.
1: In India. I mean, just all over the world, yes, off Egypt as well, that may lead some to believe that, gosh, the history as we thought it was isn't. I don't know how else to put it.
2: Yeah, it's true, and I believe that is true.
1: You do?
2: Yeah. I mean, their history is certainly older than what Bishop Usher used to say, 4,000 years, 4,004 years before, I think it was the birth of Abraham.
1: Uh-huh.
2: But history is certainly older than that. The Bible doesn't say anything that would lead us to believe that it's limited to that. I mean, I think that man is probably 50,000 years old or something like that from time of his creation.
1: But there are many Christians who believe 6,000 years is it.
2: No, there's nothing in the Bible that
1: supports
2: demands that. There are genealogies, but you know, that doesn't necessarily mean there aren't gaps in the tracing of those genealogies.
1: Mm-hmm.
2: For instance, Jesus is called the Son of David. Well, look how many generations are between David and Jesus.
1: Indeed. All right, we might have time for one more. First time caller line, you're on the air with Hal Lindsey. Hello.
6: Hello.
1: Hi.
6: Hi, thanks for taking my call.
1: Sure, where are you?
6: I'm outside Chicago in
1: okay.
6: a suburb.
1: All right.
6: I have followed Mr. Lindsey's writings, and I greatly enjoy them. I also wanted to hark back to a comment that you made earlier about the Muslim martyrs who are promised 77 virgins in heaven to defile when they get there.
1: Mm-hmm.
6: And as a very fundamentalist Christian, I believe in the New and the Old Testament, and I think the Old Testament, the New Testament, and the Quran are the three books that represent the three basic or greatest faiths in the world.
1: Mm-hmm.
6: However, in the Old Testament and the New Testament, our heaven is not populated with men who are being allowed to defile women who have no role other than to be defiled. We are a faith that is equally loving and forgiving and worshipful of women as it is of men. But in the Quran, the women are objectified.
1: Mm-hmm.
6: They are treated as nothing more than a gift that mm-hmm. these
2: well, may I say something here?
6: Yes.
2: If you will notice, there's a great deal of similarity between the way Mormonism originated and the way the Muslim religion originated.
6: I was going to bring in the Book of Mormon as well because
2: they both have a concept of heaven that are very
6: Joseph
2: fleshly.
6: And Joseph Smith was a cousin of mine on a very distant level.
2: Yeah.
6: And we don't own up to that very often.
1: Listen, dear, I hate to do it, but I've got to cut you off. We're running woefully short of time here, i.e. the program
2: Sorry.
1: Is ending. I want to, again, your series of tapes is available at a phone number right now. 24-hour number?
2: No, it's not 24. It's, I'm sorry. It's 9 to 5 West Coast time.
1: 9 to 5. It's 1-800-TITUS-35.
2: That's
1: 1-800-TITUS-35, or put another way, 1-800-848-8735. That's 1-800-848-8735.
2: And they can order it through the website, by the way.
1: As well.
2: Yeah, HalLindsey.com. Everything is available through the website.
1: Well, every single program I've ever done with you has been astounding, and this one no exception.
2: And likewise, I really enjoy it, Art. Thank you.
1: Thank you, Hal, and good night.
2: Good night.
1: All right, that's it for now, folks. That was Hal Lindsey, an amazing man. And no matter where you are in the spectrum, and I'm pretty far out of the strictly religious spectrum, way far out probably, I cannot ignore, nor will I ignore on this program, the possibility that people like Hal Lindsey are absolutely right. When you look at the signs and you listen to the news on a daily basis, it's all coming down just the way it was written. something you've got to objectively observe and consider, as I am. From the high deserts, I'm Art Bell. Good night.

from the high desert and the great American Southwest, I bid you good evening, good morning, whatever the case may be, wherever you are. Welcome, everybody, in all these varying time zones, stretching from the Tahitian and Hawaiian Islands out west, eastward, the Caribbean and the U.S. Virgin Islands, south into South America, north all the way to the pole, and worldwide on the Internet. This is Coast to Coast AM. And by the way, I guess I should do as I always do and say, if you go up to my website and download the G2 program, which is free of charge, install it in your computer, come back up tonight. I'm beginning to warm up for the Perseid meteor shower, which is going to be going on. And I've got a shot on the screen right now, just a little bit north and east of my home, of the night sky here in the desert, where it is absolutely clear. You come back to the Internet, click on streaming video, and you'll be able to see that now.

0: Parade coming up in a few moments. Sylvia Brown. And you should know Sylvia Brown. She is internationally known now as one of the world's greatest psychics. So you're in for a real treat tonight. For Sylvia Brown, it all began when she was about 3 years of age. She knew that she was different at 3 years of age. Can you imagine that? Sylvia Brown, without going through all of her, I mean, she's been everywhere, Montel Williams, Unsolved Mysteries, Sightings, Encounters, Strange Universe, In Search Of, That's Incredible, A&E's America's Castles. She even starred in the CBS special Haunted Lives. Sylvia Brown is internationally known as one of the world's greatest psychics and has been all her life. And she's been on this program one other time, and that was some time ago, and so we are very pleased to welcome her back. It should be quite a night. It already has been quite a night. Here from Central California is Sylvia Brown. Sylvia, welcome.
1: Oh, it's so nice to be with you again, Art.
0: Sylvia, boy, we are in some kind of strange time right now.
1: Yeah, it's sort of like, you know, I was thinking earlier, you know, the Dickens quote, this is the best of times and the worst of times.
0: It is that, isn't it?
1: It really is. It's not only do we have people shooting up schools, but we have all kinds of strange, like you were saying earlier, of atmospheric conditions, tornadoes hitting where they haven't hit in particular places, droughts where there never were before, heat that was searing across, and then other places were wet and cold. I mean, it's really, really the Earth is going through its own almost metamorphosis.
0: Sylvia, I am not a psychic. At least don't think I am. But several years ago now, I wrote a book called The Quickening, in which I predicted these weather changes were upon us, beginning. And they're here now. And
1: sure.
0: I wonder where it's headed from here. That might be a really good question for you.
1: Well, I don't want to, you know, I'm not a doomsday, I guess you want to say prophet so much, but I think eventually, and not too far distant future, maybe 30, 40 years, we're going to have to start living in domed cities.
0: Domed cities? Domed cities, and you say you're not a doomsday prophet, but you know that's I don't know if people would some people would certainly consider that kind of like a doomsday. In other words, domed cities to protect ourselves from the ravages of what's going on mm-hmm. Earth. That's pretty bad, Sylvia. If that's not doomsday, what
1: yeah,
0: is it?
1: Yeah, it's not the you know it's not what I mean is the end of the world, so to speak. But I think that because of the atmospheric conditions, it's almost like we're going to have some kind of controlled atmosphere, because look at the heat wave that hit the east. I mean, people were dropping like flies. I mean, there was just no respite from it.
0: I know. So you really think 30 to 40 years, mm-hmm. and we're going to need that kind of protection from our own atmosphere?
1: Yeah, because it's not that I want to pinpoint anyone, but, you know, we hear about the aerosol cans and all that, and I don't want to make anybody at NASA necessarily mad at me, but what really is tearing our atmosphere, and even my spirit guide says this, is the rockets that we send up, because the fuel tears the atmosphere almost like a run in a pantyhose. I mean, it just begins to strip through.
0: You know, Sylvia, for a number of years, I would get people who would call and say every time that we launch a satellite, or particularly the shuttle, or other large rockets, it does damage to the upper atmosphere. And I used to scoff at that, Sylvia,
1: uh-huh.
0: Until I had some scientists come on and say, no, actually, that's correct.
1: Yeah. Well, see, my spirit guide told me that like 30, maybe 40 years ago, and I was like you. I said, oh, please, you know, give me a break.
0: Yep.
1: She said, no, if they start sending these missiles up with this fuel, it burns right through. And she likened it to, like, a sheer gossamer top or a pantyhose type of thing, you know, in which you just literally burn it up.
0: Great. So that, too, may be a factor.
1: Yeah, and you see, if we don't have that canopy of protection that keeps a balance of oxygen, carbon monoxide and everything, or carbon dioxide, I should say, then what are we going to have? See, what we have is we're slowly are poisoning ourselves, and the Earth, in turn, will have its revenge on us, because, you see, the tragedy is we've become the enemy. We've become the cancer that's growing on the face of this Earth. We're cutting down our rainforests. We're slaughtering our animals. There's nothing to protect us anymore.
0: I've heard us referred to in that way before, that we are a cancer on the Earth. The Native Americans, of course, talk about the Earth as a living organism.
1: Absolutely.
0: And I'm not sure if I exactly buy that, but in my mind, the Earth doesn't get angry, it gets even.
1: That's right.
0: Somebody said that on
1: the
0: program.
1: I don't think the Earth is necessarily sentient, so much so is that, you know, like you get those little domed aquariums, you know, where you put, you know, you close it off.
0: Right.
1: And you begin to water it. Well, if you don't give it the right amount of water, the right amount of atmosphere, guess what happens? You know, the close, even the dome effect, you're going to kill the plant inside. And that's almost like what we're doing.
0: Sylvia, describe, if you can, your psychic abilities. In other words, are you able to, in effect, see into our collective future as well as... I know you do a lot of individual readings,
1: right,
0: and that kind of thing, but are you able to also look into the collective future?
1: Mm-hmm. Oh, yeah. And in many ways, some of it can be a little bit frightening. I mean, the fact that we're going to have some skirmishes and, you know, upsurges, but I have never, ever, and I really, let's say, plumbed the depths, I've never seen a big, you know, like a third world war or the ending of mankind as we know it. The only thing that when I was writing my book is that, and it was funny because Montel asked me a very interesting question. He said, okay, and we went through the whole 100 years, and he said, okay, now what do you see at 2100?
0: Yes.
1: I said, I don't see anything. Now, that could be two things, because even with being psychic, I have to be practical, and I have to try to be somewhat researching and scientific. Either I can't see that far, or
0: there's nothing to see. Or there's nothing to see.
1: There's nothing to see. It just turned black on me. I mean, that was the end of it. And I was so amazed, first of all, not that he asked the question, but that that it went blank on me. I mean, I've never had anything go blank like that.
0: Have you tried since?
1: I've tried and tried, and I keep seeing nothing but just blank.
0: Oh, my God. By 2100.
1: Mm-hmm.
0: Have you tried... are you able to actually calibrate it by century, or can you get right down to years? Or?
1: Uh-huh. I've been able to pretty much pinpoint, you know, years, whether it's, 1999 to 2001 or 2045. I'm pretty close within that. And the only thing that I can tell you is that my spirit guide, who doesn't always help me with predictions, in a lot of cases, and it's been validated, notarized, and whatever else we had to do, is that so many of these things that she told me, very much like what you said, the quickening, told me 20, 30 years

0: life, but it's also a great burden. Because I won't ever lie to anybody. If somebody says,
1: well,
0: is my son alive, and I know the son is not alive, I have to say, because I made the contract with God years ago, that I never want to hurt anybody, but I won't lie either. So I've always said, God, whatever comes through, I want to say the truth, but I don't want to harm. And that's one of the hardest things, is when you have to tell a grieving mother or some other horrible thing that, yes, their worst fears are, realized.
1: What about when you look at somebody, and I've had this misfortune of having, I swear, Sylvia, 50% of the people that are close to me have had heart attacks or strokes in the last year.
0: Uh-huh.
1: And maybe even a higher percentage. There was just another one tonight. And it must be true that occasionally you look at a person and you know that their time on earth
0: Absolutely. Is
1: very short.
0: Absolutely.
1: What do you do with that?
0: Well, you know, the thing about it is, I've always been the kind, I used to have a very frightening thing happen. I think we talked about this before, when I was much younger, and I would be in a crowd or be with people, and if the person was going to die, I would actually see the face run, very much like what was in the Raiders of the Lost Ark, you know, when their faces melted.
1: Yes.
0: And I really ask God to be relieved of that, but no, if I'm around a person, or they're with me, or even on the phone, let's say, or even a letter.
1: Yes.
0: I can pretty much tell you that this person's time is
1: short.
0: Very short.
1: Do you tell them?
0: Oh, if they ask me, I don't ever volunteer it. But if the person, and you'd be surprised at how many people will ask. So many people, more so than it used to be even 10 years ago, and I think that's what prompted me to write the book, is because more and more people began to ask me. There's always the number one question, where is Mrs. Wright? Where is Mr. Wright? You know.
1: Yes.
0: But people began to ask me, how am I doing spiritually, Sylvia? Which really made me feel truly marvelous. Not so much, I don't mind if people are churchanistic or whatever they want to be. I think it's fine, but to ask the question, Sylvia, am I on track or am I spiritual? I think that's a wonderful sign, because you see, the minute the person asks, then you are very aware that they're already in a search.
1: Is there a way to read their degree of spirituality, how far they have come, and whether they have many more trips to make back to Earth?
0: Absolutely. For instance, and you don't have to, you know, but this gives me a lot of information on you, is, for instance, this is your last time around. And even if you are not aware of what that means, it gives me a lot of information, is that you really have searched in this life. You've thought out. I don't mean just because of being on the show. You've always been that way. The experiencing what's around the next corner, what causes that to happen, what makes that happen. See, that's also a good sign that the person is, well, it's very much like Christ said, seek and ye shall find, and knock and it shall be opened to you. A Gnostic person, G-N-O-S-T-I-C, means, you know, the reasoning, the determination to find, to seek. You're pretty assured then that not only the person is on their last life, but the fact that they've completed, they're going to graduate. And I think they're in a fury almost to find out everything they can find out. It's sort of like the last year of school when you run to your counselor and say, please, have I taken everything? And they say, no, you've got physics and chemistry. And you say, damn it. But you do it anyway.
1: Sylvia, when you said it's your last time around, did you mean me?
0: Yes.
1: Oh. Sylvia, what happens after your last time around?
0: Well, actually, it sounds sort of strange, but it's probably, I think, one of the best news that anybody can get, because that means that you're graduated and you're going to go home. And home is a place, like we talked about briefly last time, in which it's a dimension that's right on top of this one that just goes at a faster vibration, but it has libraries and music halls and lecture centers and, you know, it's not some place that just has a cloud with a harp. If that was the case, I wouldn't even want to go. It would be so depressing.
1: No, I

0: thought about that, too.
1: Oh, yeah.
0: It can't be that. It can't be that. And I'm not sure it can be exactly any single thing. I just interviewed again the producer of the most recent Robin Williams film, What Dreams May Come, and it almost seems to me that what comes next has to be as individual as we are said to be ourselves.
1: Exactly, and that's why I talk about levels and degrees of happiness. I mean, you know, it's like sort of astrology. You can get 10 Libras in the room, and maybe they're all somewhat like balance, but then from then on, you go into all kinds of different variations. You and I could be in the same room, but maybe your level of degree of intelligence, happiness, awareness is far deeper than mine, but just by glance, no one would know. So I think that I guess it's like Melville said that, you know, within every man carries his heaven or hell, and I think that's also on the other side. So there's certain degrees and levels. But I think, again, quoting an very, very old sort of adage or whatever, isn't the thimble as full as the pitcher? Of course it is. Mm. And the thimble doesn't know it isn't as full as the pitcher.
0: That's true. It doesn't, does it?
1: Mm-mm.
0: All right. We are at the bottom of the hour. So hold on, Sylvia, and we'll be right back. All of you should know Sylvia Brown. She is a spiritual teacher. She is a psychic. Sylvia Brown is known internationally, I think, as one of the very best. And we've got a lot to talk to her about. For example, I have in front of me, from Sylvia Brown, predictions for the next 100 years. You just heard her say, in about 40 years or so, we're all going to be living, or I guess our children's children, or perhaps some of you younger ones, in domed cities. I'm Art Bell, and this is Coast to Coast AM. Bill, welcome back.
1: Yes.
0: May I ask this? Sylvia, how does this information come to you? In other words, those of us without the ability that you have find it hard to discern how it manifests itself. Is it something that is told to you, comes to you? Do you see it? Do you literally see it? Or do you mentally see it? Or can you give a word picture of what you get?
1: I guess the best way, it just comes so fast, and I guess it's because I was born with it, is what I start to do every year when I do make my predictions. And this was the first time when I wrote the book, is that they asked me to do, you know, for the next whatever, as long as I could see. What I tried to do was pick out specifics. In other words, like I would start with economy, and then I would just sit and not meditate, but just let it flow through. And whatever would flow through, the same as what I do with individual readings, it would just come, and I would never question, and I would just put it down. Then I would go to health, or international affairs, government. I would try to segment it so that, you know, at least it had some, you know, it would follow through. Some of it jumps around, but to be very interested in some of the new breakthroughs in medicine, for instance, that came through, I was very amazed at. The gene therapy that we're going to see, the eradication of a lot of the horrible known illnesses such as cancer and a lot of these other things that we're seeing like MS. But then, on the other side of the coin, we're seeing a lot of the immune deficiency illnesses that
0: yes.
1: we can't seem to pinpoint. And
0: yeah.
1: I began to pick those up in about 1980. I mean, I started seeing things that there were like, I mean, I didn't have the medical name for them because I'm not a doctor, but things like fibromyalgia and chronic fatigue and
0: yes.
1: candida, and I didn't know exactly what it was, but I certainly would fight with the doctors that I work with and said, no, listen to me, this is not some kind of psychosomatic thing, this is a real thing. So along with getting rid of some of these horrible, terrible, you know, cancer and a lot of other things, we've got almost these insidious things now coming about.
0: I have had, you're not the only one, Sylvia, who's come on the show and said that they see immune deficiency problems becoming almost unmanageable.
1: Right.
0: In the future. I've had quite a number of people come on and say that. Even my guest tomorrow night, Ed Dames, a remote viewer, said that 2 or 3 years ago. He said he sees this horrid immune deficiency problem. And you saw this back when?
1: Oh, this was at least, I'd say, maybe 15 years ago.
0: 15 years ago.
1: Mm-hmm.
0: You see,
1: and I began to fight with a lot of doctors saying there is something wrong, and I kept saying it's kind of like a yeasty thing in the blood. And they said, oh, sure, right, you know, and so, but it is. There is a real reality to this. I mean, there's people can get yeast in their blood. They have these chronic fatigue. I mean, and I think that going back to the atmospheric conditions, it almost as if the body is responding to the fact that our atmospheric conditions are breaking down, and thereby, because we're all part of one complete unit, I mean, we live in this place, is that why wouldn't it stand to reason that the cell structure would also suffer?
0: Well, it does stand to reason. It does.
1: Yeah, and I think that what I've found is that, you know, and I mean, it goes without saying, I mean, it's almost like a platitude to say that, well, you know, keep your exercise up, try to eat better, you know, try to keep your immune system up, and, you know, and I think that's why we're coming into an age of, see, because with every darkness, there's light that rises. I think that's why we're seeing a lot of hormone replacement therapy that seems to be doing wondrous things for people. We're seeing all kinds of now coming online gene therapy that's going to get a tremendous boost to the immune system. I think, and I'm certainly not a nutritionist, but I've found that people that do not, and I don't mean big fat meat, but do not keep their protein count high, are seem to be, from my statistics, more susceptible. And I don't mean just having, like I said, big fat meat all the time, but at least eating, whether their preference is soy or tofu or whatever, because that seems to be the only thing that insulates the cell structure.
0: Give me a good steak any day. I happen to agree with you, and we better not go down that road or we're going to be in the biggest controversy you've ever seen in your whole life. You say that people will simply be able to walk out of their bodies when they die.
1: Right.
0: And that is coming. Now, what do you mean by walk out of their bodies when they die?
1: Well, instead of just having it be this, you know, these horrible, what we call deathbed throes, I think we're talking about now people getting very also spiritual to the point that they are able to know when their time comes, release, like the Bible says, this mortal coil, and just, I guess for lack of a better word, will themselves to just step out of their body without going through the neurological struggles and, you know, and
0: the pain, the pain of the physical death. In other words, to know literally when the time is and to literally leave.
1: That's right. And every doctor, anybody who's ever attended people, not just myself, which I've certainly done a lot of, but anybody in the medical field for any time has actually seen this occur with some people. I mean, we talk about mind over matter, but we don't really listen to it that much. And it really is, I'm going to will myself to go and thereby simply release myself from this mortal coil, or very much like a person getting out of a car.
0: Let me tell you a little story that a listener told me, and you tell me if this means anything to you. But this was a young lady whose mother was dying, and she was with her in the hospital, Sylvia, and when her mother died, or just before her mother died, she literally threw herself over her mother, hugged her, and was holding her at the exact moment of death.
1: Mm-hmm.
0: And she swore to me, up and down, Sylvia, that she felt her mother move.
1: Pass through her.
0: Yes, ma'am.
1: Yes, I know that. I felt the same thing with my own father. There is a, well, it's very much like what the name of, you know, and it's even mentioned in the Bible, the quickening. I don't know, it's the strangest feeling. You really do feel like, not possession, but that a light kind of presence, or like a beam of light has just entered you and then passed through. I mean, you really, really begin to realize then that you're so molecularly transparent that there is such a thing as the merging of the soul or emitting from the soul and going right through you.
0: What is our soul? Wait, is it in our composite beings? Is it?
1: Yeah. I went into this very thoroughly, not only with my guide, because I never like to take one source, but so many thousands of regressions that I've done. And everyone, whether they're Buddhist, Christian, doesn't matter, Taoist, everyone, amazingly enough, sees the same thing. And I know scientists say that it's a deprivation of, you know, oxygen or whatever, but that cannot explain the fact that people have the regressive knowledge of what goes on, as well as the person who's astrally projected that knows what goes on. There's no deprivation of energy there, or oxygen, I should say. But from everything that I have been able to garner, we have a real reality to our body. I remember as a young girl in Missouri when my guide said, "I'm more solid than you are." I said to myself, that is just absolutely insane.
0: I'm more solid?
1: Uh-huh. She said, because your structure is hung together very loosely. Your molecular structure. She said, ours on the other side is much more solid than you are.
0: I see.
1: The laws of physics, she said, are almost reversed. We're much more solid. And I guess, you know, for years and years, theologians and people, whether they're esoteric or whatever, and I think Plato said it better than probably anyone, he said, we're very much like the shadows on the wall of the cave. This is the world of illusion, and the other side is the real world. So, irregardless of what has been damaged here, from everything I've been able to garner from regressive therapy work and everything, is that the landscape is very much the same. I mean, the Rocky Mountains are the same, the topography is the same, except it doesn't have all the nightmare physiological changes and the horrible weather and everything else. It doesn't. It seems to be perfectly intact, and people go about their business working and still learning for God, but without the negativity that we have here, because after all, this is the school. This is where it is. This is the antithesis of the other world.
0: But objectively, if you could stand back and you could look at both sides, you're saying that would be regarded objectively as reality. This
1: is
0: would
1: the
0: be,
1: unreality.
0: This is the dream.
1: That's right.
0: Boy,
1: and I think Shakespeare even put it in good words. This is a stage, you know, in which we actually come out and play our parts, and really we come down with purposes to learn. And some of us, like I said, the thimble and the, you know, the pitcher, some of us want PhDs, some of us are very happy with just, let's say, a high school education, which is fine. Nobody on the other side runs around and goes, my God, I'm so more, much more advanced than you are. No, because like I said, and you sort of touched on that, isn't there sort of some difference? Yeah, there's levels of knowledge, there's levels of growth, but I don't think anybody knows that. It's just within the person.
0: I do seem to be able to know when I meet a person what level they seem to be at.
1: Absolutely.
0: And I there are a lot of primitive people out there, very, very primitive, and you can tell that spiritually they've not been around, nor have they grown long.
1: Exactly. And I think that not and I myself too, and not being discriminatory about it, because my God, I probably was at that point, or maybe still in the point of still growing, hopefully. I don't ever want to feel that I haven't or won't keep growing, but yes, you can tell. They're sort of the people with the beanies with the propellers on their head, which is fine. I mean, but you also can tell that anyone, I think it isn't even a psychic knowledge. I think it's a spiritual knowledge when you can tell that a soul is more advanced. And we used to use the term old soul, which is kind of a misnomer because we're all as old as each other. I think we should say more than that, how many lives have they had? That gives us more of a definitive answer than just to say an old soul, because you see, if God always was, so were all of we. If God decided one day to make an Art and a Sylvia, then God's imperfect, and that can't be possible.
0: That cannot be possible, right?
1: Mm-mm.
0: Sylvia, you say that we are looking at a time when there will no longer be a U.S. presidency.
1: That's right.
0: A time when our government will
1: revert... It'll be like a Greek Senate, yeah.
0: A Greek Senate.
1: Mm-hmm.
0: How far from that are we, out of curiosity?
1: We are about, I'd say, at least 20, maybe 25 years from that.
0: That's not very far.
1: No, it's not.
0: So there aren't going to be that many more presidencies. They're 4 years at a time.
1: No, and I think it's certainly not any, disparaging remarks on anyone, but I think it's sort of been proven that the singular, because now, let's face it, I mean, let's be honest about it, the president doesn't have much power. It really is run, Congress, Senate, whatever. So, I mean, how much power do the president really have? It's really become a figurehead situation, of which it always was. But to break it down, in which it would be a type of Senate, in which there would be many votes, I think, personally, that would be much more of a democratic situation.
0: But for that to happen, Sylvia, we have this Constitution, which outlines precisely the way our government shall be, the various sectors of government.
1: Right.
0: And so to imagine a change in which there's no longer a presidency, but rather some sort of Greek Senate-type governing situation, mm-hmm. would mean that our Constitution had changed in some way. It would mean that there had been some sort of massive political change of what sort.
1: Yeah, I don't see it necessarily as a revolution, though. I think it becomes a gradual melding of, let's say, Congress and Senate, in which it becomes very apparent that it's going to change. I don't think that's going to, there's been so many Bill of Rights and codicils put on the original Declaration that I'm sure our forefathers would look at it and say, who the hell wrote all this? It started out to be a very simplistic document, and then we started adding everything to it. So I don't think it would be too unusual to say that, then we'd meld this group of people that would have, because if you've ever watched any Senate and congressional meetings, I mean, that's all they're doing anyway. I mean, they're voting on what is the best for the masses.
0: So then kind of like the British, which slowly
1: right.
0: seem to be pulling away from their royalty.
1: Exactly.
0: We are going to pull around. And Sylvia, here's a pretty good question right down the alley of what we've been talking about. Matthew in Bristol, Tennessee asks, would you ask Sylvia, what would happen to the souls of those individuals who have not completed their cycle of life, in other words, reincarnated an appropriate number of times to be done, should human life suddenly cease to exist as we know it, say in the year 2100 or sooner?
1: Mm-hmm. I think that's why we're seeing a great influx of souls. If we're going to go along with that premise that I can't see beyond that point or that is ultimately the end, I think that's why we're seeing such a great amount of almost frantic, I guess you might put it, entry into this life. And this would also sort of stand up to the fact that why we're seeing so much horrendous things. It's almost like whatever you haven't finished, whatever you haven't completed, sometimes you save the worst for the last. And that doesn't mean that life can't be joyous and fun and that there's not a lot of spirituality and love of family and all of that, but still, it's like you said, wherever we look, whenever we turn on the news, there's another horrible thing happening.
0: Yes.
1: But I think that, like I said before, whenever darkness rises, light does rise to try to meet it. So with all of this horrifying things we have going on, I mean, people shooting up schools. And
0: I really want to ask you about that. Kids shooting up schools, people shooting up places where certain religious groups gather, and on. I mean, today the latest, the fellow was right here in Las Vegas, arrested,
1: right.
0: Who did the shooting in L.A., and it's like almost every day now, lately, something, what's going on? I have no understanding, Sylvia. You know, I look at these killings, these random killings, these mass killings, and I cannot get my head around why anybody would do that. Say they were contemplating suicide. These days, people are taking their family out, then going down to work, killing everybody there, and then
1: taking everybody else out, and then going out.
0: And then going out. What the heck is going on?
1: Well, see, that, again, is the frantic, let's call it, for lack of a better word, it's actually what I believe it is. It's a kind of evil, almost fanaticism that's rising up. It's, you know, my group is right, or whether it's feeling that there is a white supremacy group or whatever. I mean, we're getting the radicals coming out of the woodwork.
0: Yeah, I think this guy was connected, they said, to a neo-Nazi group.
1: Absolutely.
0: This is insanity.
1: It is.
0: I mean, it's absolute insanity. I thought Nazism was defeated a long time ago. It must be alive and sickly well.
1: I don't think it ever died. You know, that's the horrible thing about it. I think it's now. And see, that's what happens, too, when I think with our young people, with the gangs and everything, it's almost as if we've given people no hope. And you watch these teenagers when once in a while I've caught a few of the talk shows or things like that, and it's like they don't care. Why not? We're all going to die. Who cares what we do? We'll, you know, we'll do everything to ourselves. We'll go out and we'll sleep around because, after all, things are so bad anyway. How can it get worse? There's a fatalistic feeling afoot. And how many teenage suicides do we see? I mean, it's horrifying. Yet, on the other side of the spectrum, like I keep saying, there is this tremendous spiritual movement.
0: But don't those contrasts validate the same central point? In other words, those who are spiritual understand what's coming, and they are comfortable with it. The Pope made an interesting remark here recently. He said something about the final days are coming, or nearly upon us. I'm paraphrasing now, but he said the world should accept it calmly. It was an odd comment from the Pope.
1: Mm-hmm.
0: And so on the one side, we have the spirituals saying this is happening. It's not necessarily awful, and we should all accept it because it's what it is, and you should accept it calmly. It's going to be an okay thing. And then the others, the lost souls, I guess we can call them, also sense the same thing, but react in a very different way.
1: It's almost the antithesis of the other.
0: Precisely. But they're both sensing the same pending event.
1: Well, I think the spiritual view is, like we were saying, that this is a bad camping trip and the food isn't really that good, but we'll make the best of it and we'll kind of, like my father used to say, laugh and scratch through it. Where the others on the other side, and there is such a thing as darkness in the soul. I mean, anybody who doesn't know that, I think they're very deluded. Is that whenever, like I said, this was almost a separation of light, and not just by Lucifer and his band of crazy men, but or women, whatever the case may be. But I think we have a lot of dark entities in this world, and I have been told, and seem to validate this again through regressions, is that when these souls cannot be rehabilitated, that God in his mercy just reabsorbs them. But like I say, because I lecture all over the country to 4,000 and 5,000 people, and I've always said to the group, and asked them point blank, if I were to say to you, in 5 minutes, the world was going to come to an end, what would you do? And almost in unison, people will say, we'd sit right here. And I always say, the worst that is going to happen is that the tunnel is crowded, so we'd all be saying, would you please move your tail, and, you know, like you do in an airplane when everybody's trying to get out. I think that's the worst thing that happens, if we'd all go in tandem.
0: Uh-huh.
1: But getting back to the question that this person, the young man, asked, is the, I think that it would be the end of people coming in. I think that would be the schematic that we've gone through. It's the end of times in which people have completed their graduation process.
0: So everybody, you're saying everybody would have?
1: Yes.
0: Completed.
1: But you see, when that happens, let's look at it this way. Not hypothetically, but almost in reality, that this has always been a place in which light fights dark. Wouldn't it make sense that towards the end of things, even if, let's say, there is 100 years left, that
0: yes.
1: the darkness would rise up high and be just as belligerent and just as vehemently opposed to right as the spiritual side would be just as vehemently, like the Pope said, it's not that big a deal.
0: Okay.
1: So you have both factions saying the same thing, but it's like,
0: right.
1: I'm going to get my last licks in.
0: Maybe not for the Pope.
1: I'm going to get my last hurrah in.
0: Sylvia, I interviewed a truly great man who has now passed away, Father Malachy Martin.
1: Mm-hmm.
0: He
1: was wonderful.
0: Yes.
1: What did he write? Hostage to the Devil.
0: Yes, he wrote that and many other books, and was close to a pope, actually two popes, advised two popes. He was a remarkable man.
1: Yes.
0: And we had an affinity, a great affinity for each other. And he told me many things, Sylvia. One of them was that there are many, what he called, perfectly possessed people walking around. And when he's walking down the street, he knows them when he sees them. And what he means by this is people who have, in effect, made their compact with what he called the dark side.
1: That's right.
0: And they are having successful lives. They may be business executives. They may be some of the most powerful or successful people that you know.
1: Right.
0: But that there's, you can look into their eyes and you can know it instantly.
1: Well, not to be, to pick out anybody in particular, and I certainly don't want to judge anybody, but from my own perspective, and this is purely from my own perspective, that it gives me the shivers to look in Manson's eyes. They're like hard marbles. I mean, and what almost validates that is the fact that he to this day believes that he did nothing wrong.
0: Oh, I know.
1: Which I might be totally, and I'll stand and, be judged for this, but it seems to almost typify the darkness in the soul when the person says, it wasn't my fault, and yet what follows them is nothing but a horror of bloodshed, terror. I mean, we have the Jim Joneses, we have the people like that, and they're perfectly... They think they're perfectly right within what they do. That's what the danger is. Also, too, what we're seeing, and I'm seeing a lot of, is a tremendous amount of occultism now arising. Not just the skinheads, but this sort of fake messiah thing. I'm Jesus, and I'm Buddha, and I'm, that's crazy. This is crazy, and people are so willing to follow anyone that they're ready to elect anybody, and that scares me worse than anything.
0: Well, it ought to. Father Martin said one other thing. Father Martin had been shown the third secret of Fatima, that secret which no pope has yet been willing to make public. And Father Martin went so far as to tell my audience that if you can close your eyes and imagine the worst possible that you can imagine for Earth and for the people, it's worse than that. That's what he said.
1: Mm-hmm.
0: And with you suggesting what you see around 2100, or more accurately, don't see,
1: mm-hmm.
0: I wonder if there's some sort of, sounds to me like there might be some sort of correlation.
1: Yeah, I think there is, except I don't see a great horror, Dante's Inferno with screaming souls
0: and
1: pitchforks and, all that kind of thing. I think it's just the, I think it's sort of like T.S. Eliot says, I think the world will end with a bang rather than a whimper. I think it's going to be more of a whimper. I think it's much like our Lord said, it comes like a thief in the night. I don't think we're going to have a great horror holocaust. I think it's going to be more like we've talked about, the insidiousness.
0: You said like a thief in the night.
1: Yes.
0: Well, I think he's on the lawn right now, on the way toward the house. You make a prediction that the West Coast, which I'm not all that far from, literally will go under in the year 2026.
1: Mm-hmm.
0: Go under, Sylvia?
1: Well, it begins to submerge, because, you see, it's not that unusual or that great a deal, because if you've, like I have, gone through a Zion Canyon and some of those places, and
0: yes,
1: the guide will look up and say, you see, this used to be underwater, because you can see the erosion of what the water eddies used to do.
0: That's
1: well,
0: right. That's right.
1: How the hell did it get underwater? I'll tell you why, because it was a polar tilt. And I think that's what we're in now. And I think that also lends to the, you know, because we're finding out now, even ecologists have said water is coming up on certain parts of Europe and submerging, and then land is showing up on other parts. Alaska, the water level is coming up in some places and going down in other places.
0: It's going down in many. Sylvia, I was there, and it's the doggonest thing you ever saw. Trees by the gazillions are dying up there,
1: uh-huh,
0: because their roots no longer reach to the water.
1: Right.
0: It's really weird.
1: Yeah, because the water is receding, and then in other places water is coming up, and it's because, well, and that, and we get very esoteric here too, but I think that's when we're going to see Atlantis rise, Lemuria rise, and then parts of this continent crack off. I don't think this is the only time. I'm told that about every 10,000 years, whatever, with some years tacked on maybe, that the world has gone into a polar tilt.
0: There are scientists now, Sylvia, that believe that the Earth has gone through many extinctions and rebirths.
1: Absolutely.
0: And that's really what you're talking about, isn't it?
1: Right.
0: An extinction
1: well,
0: cycle.
1: Well, like in Alaska, like they said, you know, like the Bering Strait. I mean, how in the world did a lot of the Asian people get to what we call the Eskimo race? It's because they could walk right across the continents. Well, the breakdown of the continents, the floating away of certain continents. And if you look at a map, you almost can, you know, cut it out. You almost can fit some of the continents into each other like a jigsaw puzzle.
0: That's correct. You also say tsunamis will wipe out a large portion of Japan. You say the Hawaiian Islands will have upheaval and be
1: right,
0: the site of a new landmass. Now, let me tell you something, Sylvia. Years ago, I began interviewing Gordon Michael Scallion. I'm
1: right,
0: sure you know that name.
1: Yes, I do.
0: Gordon said all of these, roughly, Sylvia, these same things, to be honest with you. In fact, he has produced a map which depicts basically the changes that you're saying are going to happen.
1: Yeah, except for the fact that he, I think he has, if my memory serves me right, and at my age you don't always know, but he had it a little bit closer than I did. And if you really look back on what Edgar Cayce had,
0: mm-hmm,
1: He had it even closer still. I mean, he was really pinpointing around 2002 to 2011. I think what happens is the closer we get, this is certainly no disparaging remark on anybody, but I think the closer we get, the more we can see. I mean, when I was on television maybe 20, 25 years ago and I said, we're in a polar tilt, everybody went, oh my God, she's... And then, as time went on, I began to have ecologists call me and say, what did you say again? What were you saying? What does it mean? And so apparently they didn't think it was that crazy. But 26 years certainly gives people enough. I know that seems like a short time, but it certainly gives us enough time to not panic and all run out and go jumping off into something.
0: It's true. Atlantis will begin to show itself by 2023.
1: Oh, yeah. Well, I think there was one brief show, and I'm sure that some of the listeners must have seen it, in which Jacques Cousteau really unearthed what he thought or believed, and I respected him greatly because he wasn't given to fits of fancy, of temples, of, you know, of looked like civilization that was not only in around the Bimini, but also Santorini area. Now, it's amazing when I went to Santorini, they have no problem. I mean, the whole island says, and with great conviction, you know, we're part of Atlantis. I mean, which is quite amazing for a whole island to say that.
2: You mean they just know that?
1: They just
2: collectively.
0: That's a that's fascinating. All right, hold on, Sylvia. We're at the bottom of the hour already. Sylvia Brown, an internationally known psychic, is my guest. I'm Art Bell, and we'll be right back with more. This, of course, is Coast to Coast, a meteor shower just about an hour and a half away.

0: Sylvia, there was a couple of years ago, all of a sudden there were these reports, which incidentally began in Puerto Rico, about a strange creature called the chupacabra, which seemed to be attacking other animals. Then it spread into South America, Central America, Mexico, and finally up into the U.S., and then all of a sudden, like somebody turned a switch, boom, it stopped. Now, there are a lot of people who think that this creature and other manifestations like the abominable snowman, the Yeti, all the rest of these things are from another dimension. And is that a reasonable deduction based on the way they seem to, you know, manifest?
1: Yeah, I think that here we go again with my research. There seems to be, you know, like phylums, and I think there is lower phylums that, for some reason, almost like a Bermuda Triangle, can creep through to our world. Not just a tulpa, which could be a thought process that's put into being by a lot of people thinking it into being, which also has been somewhat proven. But, I do think there's different levels in which, you know, whether it's a troll or whether it's a Yeti or whatever, because too many people from different parts of the world have seen strange or similar things that have no connection with each other. I mean, this is way before even the news was, so widespread with CNN or anything. And you go back in antiquity and you always get these strange creature sightings. So
0: yes.
1: It makes you sort of sit up and take notice. I think it's very much like von Däniken's theories of people visiting us from outer space. I do believe that there is such a thing. Of course there is. I cannot believe that we're the only people in the world that inhabit this planet, or that we're the only person or people that have life on this little dinky dot on the end of the Milky Way. But yes, I do think there's lower phylums in which, let's call it a leak through, or sort of a, let's call it a sort of like an Earth Bermuda Triangle in which they can kind of slip through.
0: A lot of people in America for a long time really laughed hard about this, but if you travel into Central or South America and you talk of this, people do not laugh.
1: No.
0: They are very, very serious about it, and your attitude quickly changes from engaging people about this sort of thing up here and then engaging them further south of the border where so much of this has been going on. They get a very, very serious tone to their voice and frown on their face, and they don't like to talk about it.
1: Right.
0: Anyway, somebody else asks, and this is kind of an extension of what we're talking about right now, is it possible, Sylvia, that at some point there will be an opening, a more permanent opening, rather than these scattered little peekaboo look-throughs from one dimension to another? Will there be a time when the veil will lift?
1: Yeah, and I think we're seeing it now. Let's just look at even, not so much just the movies about, let's say, spirits, although that's come greatly into the foreground with the movie Ghost and Always and now The Sixth Sense. But I think even with the X-Files, I think it shows that people may be as sensationalized as some of this can be. There still is, I think, great validity to a lot of it. I don't think that these entities, though, mean us harm. I think if that were the case, and they can get here, which I'm sure they can, they could have annihilated us. I think they look at us almost as a colonization of people, and what the hell have we done with this colonization?
0: Yeah. A lot of people are faxing me, asking me to have you comment on the end of the Mayan calendar, which, what is it, I believe 2012.
1: Mm-hmm.
0: And they just, for some reason, stopped their calendar in 2012. A coincidence? Or did they stop it for a reason there?
1: I think it could have been maybe the same as I am, you know, speaking from this point. Maybe they got to 2012 and said, hey, that's far enough, or maybe it just all went blank. I've never seen the end come. that quick. But like I do believe, and even Christ said, no man can really predict the end, and I do believe that. But it could have been just the fact that maybe they, their prophets or their seers or whoever it might have been, might have just gone blank at that point and said, because at one point they were quoting the Aztec calendar, Mayan calendar, to be 2002.
0: Okay, but you said...
1: Then
0: you...
1: all of a sudden we heard it was 2012.
0: Yes.
1: So it begins to be very confusing.
0: But you don't see past 2100.
1: No.
0: And... I wonder if you imagine that there's a 101-year limit to what you can see, or whether you believe you don't see anything after 2100 because there isn't anything after 2100.
1: That's what I've been in such a quandary about, and it really shook me up. I mean, not that the world's coming to an end, because, I mean, like I said, the worst thing that happens is that we all go together, but the fact that I never had thought about going that far until Montel said, okay, what about 2020? What about 2060? You know, and then, okay, then what about the next 100 years? And all of a sudden I just sat there and I said, I really can't see anything. And that sort of made me take notice. And like you asked me earlier, did I try again? Yes, many times. And I've tried to stretch, you know, almost like you're trying to frown it into being, and I can't seem to get any images of anything. It just blanks out on me. Which,
0: if you look, Sylvia, if you look 50 years into the future, do you see a cacophony of things? I mean, do you see many things and people? And
1: yes, tremendous amount of activity, and you know, and things going on, and like I said, dome cities and all kinds of surgeries that are not done by scalpel, but but more by a molecular device that seems to almost push away the molecular structure. I see so many things going on.
0: What about the very near term? We have this strange thing coming up that people are talking about, this Y2K business with the computers.
1: Mm-hmm.
0: Do you, in the near term, do you see a problem, a real problem surrounding this, or is it going
1: to
0: be...
1: Not at all. The problem that I'm starting to worry about, though, is people panicking.
0: Yes, oh yes, well that's a problem.
1: Yeah, and the problem doesn't rest in the Y2K, but it's all the hype that's been around it, people beginning to, let's say, take money out of the bank all of a sudden. And
0: right.
1: Then, of course, you know, then you get the self-fulfilled prophecy. If we just look at it in a practical sense, in this commercialized world, do you think by any means that banks and stock markets want to lose money? I mean,
0: No. How
1: stupid is to think? The computer dials on one, we can't turn it to two. They've even done dry runs on travel and aviation, and they're not having any problem with it.
0: Uh-huh.
1: But what really scares me is people panicking.
0: Well, it's kind of hard to tell people, look, there may be a problem, it may not be a big problem, but you should take some steps to prepare. Now, when the Red Cross and FEMA and organizations say things like that, people really take it to heart, because these are normally agencies that play everything really down.
1: Right.
0: And so for them to say anything at all kind of shakes people up a little bit. And I guess they have a responsibility to try and see to it that all of this does not become a self-fulfilling prophecy. But it's a hard line to walk between saying, prepare a little bit, but don't worry, it's not going to be a big deal.
1: Right. I think that's the same thing, though, that we do with earthquakes, don't we? We have earthquake drills, and we have all kinds of things, and it's sort of like saying, don't panic, but, you know, get under a door jam, you know, so it's sort of an oxymoron situation. Talking to a lot of these agencies and people, I think a lot of this came out of the fact that there was so much media hype that what happened was, and you notice how all of a sudden it calmed down, this Y2K. I mean,
0: well, what I noticed was that at the beginning of the year, it all went completely bonkers, and we had story after story after story. You couldn't get away from it, and then, like, somebody threw a switch.
1: Mm-hmm.
0: It stopped.
1: Mm-hmm.
0: And now I'm beginning to see stories on it again, I'm getting a lot of stories on it again, and it's like they're going to turn it on for the last part of the year here. Or maybe they're not, I don't know, but I'm now beginning to see suddenly more stories on Y2K. So, I don't know, the way things move is pretty strange and suspect to me at times, Sylvia, but maybe that's just the way life is.
1: No, I think that, and, you know, I love the phrase, there's nothing wrong about being paranoid if you've got something to be paranoid about.
0: Mm-hmm.
1: I think that we have to take precautions whether we live in an earthquake area, tornado area, and I think it's being wise to maybe, let's say, not let your pantry go, you know, dry. I mean,
0: right.
1: I don't like that anyway because
0: right.
1: I came on the fringe of depression, so that's sort of a thing with me. I always like to have canned goods and things like that, but I think the real fear is now, at least with from a lot of the media that I've talked to, is that we've almost overdone this ancient mysteries thing, you know, and the ancient prophecies that people are really beginning to panic. And it's the same thing that happened in the year 1000, if you look back in history. Everybody got terrified, ran out in the street, screamed it was Armageddon, and then how embarrassing, they had to turn around and walk back inside, you know.
0: Yeah.
1: And I think what we're going to see is that the next day after, you know, it strikes, you know, the new year, then the day after that we all go back to work. I don't think we're going to see any flip in a switch, really. I really can't see that Y2K is going to be a problem. Like I said, the only thing that worries me is people thinking it'll be a problem
0: mm-hmm.
1: and then going out and... Because you could really make the whole economy crash.
0: Well, of course you could. Do you worry about that, Sylvia, or foresee it?
1: I don't foresee it nor worry about it.
0: Okay. Another question people want answered is, do you anticipate actual contact with others, extraterrestrials, call them what you will, but a lot of people feel contact is near now?
1: Oh, I do, too. I do, too. And I think we've had it for ages and ages, and not just Von Daniken, but, you know, I was asked to be a representative even for the X-Files, and I said, you know, one of my opening, how stupid are we not to think that there aren't extraterrestrials as well as ultra-terrestrials? Of course there are, and I think the thing that I would wish is, for God's sake, could they not just land where somebody could talk to them in a civilized way instead of thinking it's some kind of a, you know, and I don't mean that people are ignorant, but it's better than thinking that it's, you know, some goofy thing where somebody is just fishing and they see this bright light in the sky. For God's sake, let it be where intelligent people can converse with this. You know,
0: you said extraterrestrials, and then you said ultra-terrestrials. What do you mean?
1: Well, ultra-terrestrials are what we call the spirit guides. Those are the spirits that have passed. We have a whole conglomeration of entities around us. I'm convinced that we have the ultra-terrestrials, which, of course, are our guides and our passed-over loved ones. And, you know, and then we have the extraterrestrials, which are the planetary beings from the other side. I think one of the most fascinating regressions that I ever got into, and it was many, many, many years ago, when I really, really wasn't so much into UFOs and thought, well, they probably are there, but I'm not going to get too excited about it.
0: Uh-huh.
1: Where my grandmother, on the other hand, was a great psychic in Missouri and believed in it thoroughly, I was sort of on the fence about it. And I got a hold of this man who was a very, very respected person, and I was doing a regression on him. And this was at the time, and I'm going to date myself, and everybody, of course, knows I'm 63 anyway, but... the Brady Murphy thing, and I began to ask him, it was nothing more than a weight hypnosis, and he began to tell me about anti-gravitational rods in which the stones of the pyramids were lifted. And I began to pick up and take notice, and then this man began to speak in this strange, funny, sing-song kind of dialectic thing, and I thought, oh my God, I've got another Brady Murphy on my hands, and what the hell am I going to do with that? And I asked him, which I never do, with any of my clients, could I please keep this tape? And I ran it up to Stanford to a professor friend of mine who was very deeply into linguistics, and he called me back sometime later, and he said, where did you get this? And I related to him without divulging the person's name, and said, he said, well, we don't know that much about if, you know, because after all, cuneiform and hieroglyphics were pictorial language, but he said, what you have here is what we can figure out phonetically is an ancient dialect. Now, this man was a Silicon Valley, you know, a person that had no relation to that. And I was so amazed by that, that that's really what started the ball rolling for me, was bringing in 500 people at a time to do regressive therapy on them.
0: Well, Sylvia, I stood in front of the Great Pyramid with Dr. Zahi Hawass.
1: Mm-hmm.
0: And Dr. Hawass minces no bones. He says exactly what he wants to say, and he doesn't suffer fools lightly. And I asked Dr. Hawass about the pyramid, and he showed me how limestone could be split. In fact, he split a 5-ton piece in front of me.
1: Right.
0: But then when you finally get down to asking Dr. Hawass
1: mm-hmm.
0: exactly how they got all of these gigantic stones,
1: yeah.
0: Tons and tons and tons of stones,
1: mm-hmm.
0: onto the pyramid, his face goes blank, and he says, ah, but that is the mystery, isn't it? It's an impossible thing. It could not have been done
1: mm-mm.
0: with technology we have today, no. much less that which we had...
1: No, they've tried to duplicate it, as you know. They've tried to duplicate it time and time again. They can't even get the rocks down the Nile to make it.
0: I know. So, the implication clearly is that there used to be something that is no longer here now.
1: That's right. My spirit guide said something very fantastic once to me. She said, if you notice and you look at a map and you will see strategically, I don't know what that means really, that there are pyramids placed on different spatial grids. And she said they were nothing more. At one time they had crystals on the top and they were like the crystal sets. They were like telegraph communication centers in which people could telegraph back and forth.
0: Mm-hmm.
1: Sort of like, I guess you might call an early CNN.
0: Well, the pyramids were not places to bury people. We know that.
1: Absolutely not.
0: So then, what were they?
1: I think they were, and you know what's amazing, I think they were like telegraph centers, and I think they also, especially when I went up inside Cheops, which is something I'll never forget, because when I was walking inside of Cheops, I, of course, was the only one that happened to see it, which is not too unusual, but you get kind of exasperated because you want other people to see it. As I was climbing up this hot box, which was like a micro, you know, it was like an oven.
0: I made the same trip. I know.
1: It wasn't just unreal, but I knew I was going to do it no matter what.
0: Sylvia, hold on. We're at the top of the hour, and we'll hold this and pick up on this as soon as we get back. Remarkable stuff. Sylvia Brown, and we're going to go to the phone shortly. I'm Art Bell. This is Coast to Coast AM.

0: have already experienced a life in maybe the 25th century.
1: I know exactly what you're saying. I think that what we have to do is take ourselves out of the now. In other words, God's now. Of course, everything is running simultaneously, but you yourself are in full essence now. If you think of it as a record, the old records, you know, that used to have the grooves in it, you're right here in this century now, but then, of course, you could have been in 12th century or 11th century or whatever, but that's all in that fancy word we call Akashic Records, which is nothing more than the records of all mankind that are held by God. But, no, you're in full essence right now. Everything about you, the persona, the behavioral overlays, that's you.
0: Okay, and also in that same vein, is the existence in the other plane linear?
1: Linear meaning what? That it goes on for infinity? Yes.
2: No, in other words, no. I think she means in the sense that we live a linear timeline in this dimension on Earth right now. It's very linear, right? We know hour to hour.
0: Like, the other side.
1: But see, when you're talking about...
0: I was born in 59.
1: Yeah, but when you're talking about infinity or no time, then you really run into a problem.
2: Yeah, you're trying to wrap your mind around such a concept.
1: Yeah, you're trying to wrap your mind around a time when we're so time-bound here. But, let's say it's a continuum of foreverness, if you want to put it that way. Yes, it is linear. It's you're there, you're living, I don't even want to say day by day, and I think that's where we fall into the pattern of people that have passed over, do they miss us? No, they don't, because even though we're going to live maybe to 80, 100 years, to them it's like you'll be there in a few days. Mm-hmm. I think that's where we get so time-bound, we're so earth-bound here.
2: Going back for a second to Egypt, which is where we were at the top of the hour, how did they build the pyramid, Sylvia?
1: I really do believe, the more I've researched it, and I hate to keep talking about Von Däniken, there's certainly much, not that he wasn't great, and he still has continued to write, but I really have accepted the fact, or believe it with all my heart, that they were put there by UFOs, or extraterrestrials, whichever way, and it was some type of anti-gravitational rods or molecular displacement of some law of physics that we have no knowledge of, because that to me makes more sense, to be able to lift those stones and plant them on there. And it's very much like the Bible says, someday the stones will speak. When I was in Egypt and went to Cheops, I said, my God, it really is almost a symbol of man's ascent. Mm-hmm. Not descent, but ascent. Because as I was walking up into this, you know, this horrible oven-like place, even though it was gigantic and marvelous, I began to see, like, murals on the wall, which I later found out there weren't any, but I could see them. It was almost like watching man's passage through the different survival mechanisms of his life and then getting to the top where the open sarcophagus was.
2: Yes.
1: And then really a symbol of that man is set free after he climbs through these different pinnacles of time.
2: I climbed into that sarcophagus.
1: Yeah.
2: I climbed into it. I'm not even going to go into that, but it was pretty strange.
1: It is strange. And, you know, they even tell stories of, you know, Napoleon spending the night. And, you know, no matter how much vibrator, especially Cheops or sound it or what they try to do, they can't ever come up with the right reading. They just can't.
2: No. There was a man in Florida who built a place called the Coral Castle. It was a single man who did this as he became more and more frail, and he moved stone. No single man could move.
1: Mm-hmm.
2: It couldn't be done. And yet, he did it. And he left hints, and it's a big mystery, and nobody knows exactly how it was built, kind of like the pyramids. He did it all in secret, but one man, somehow, in Florida, moved these incredible stones that he could not possibly have moved. And he did that.
1: Well, see, then we could get into the other aspect. They're like, the Russians have been, you know, extending with this for years. It probably can be moved by mind. I myself even refer to it. There's no white hand. You know, about Yuri Volkov, some of the ancient, I think, of Asia, but the going over men.

0: move the mind.
1: All right. Open the brown bell. Good morning.
2: Hello?
1: You're going to go not loud.
2: Oh, I'm sorry. I've been dying to talk. I was in your chat room. Did you hear me?
1: In what?
2: Well, I think I lately do reading stuff and don't think I better. And I is like,
0: I would to tell you, within 3 years of known that I was out of my whole family, my psychiatric test, because I be a teacher, not know, get a friend and be teaching children, and I was like, it's basically long, we've all said this and make sense, a lot of good all been a friend. It's almost no day outside for racial that, most of it is almost like a date citizen. Third guy's different, so I start with the undergo one different useful special. That's the guys, and people accuse those angels. That's the defilement mentality. Angels do not speak on, and I've done research on this. Guys are much like an eye who pattern that we've entities that have lived on this earth, and then we decide very much that, for instance, like, let's say Art and I, and we both go over the other side, and Art says, I have to come back again, which he doesn't, but anyway, that's another story. But and he said, listen, Sylvia, would you watch out for me? And I said, I'd be glad to, that I become Art's spirit guide. And what your spirit guides do is they give you 100 messages a week, but we don't listen, see, because we've always been taught not to take our first impression.
1: That's right.
0: And that's so sad, because the first impression, whatever you want to call it, intuition, gut level, that's the one that's the most accurate.
1: This, then, was passed to you.
0: Yes.
1: This ability. Now, you said you submitted yourself to psychiatric care. That's really interesting. Or examination. How did that go? I mean, you walked in and sat down, made an appointment with a psychiatrist.
0: Well, actually, and even three in this area, I mean, in California, even in Missouri, and I went under at that time at the University of Kansas City, and I went to see this Dr. Royal, and then here I was studied by Dr., and I have no problem with mentioning their names because they know they are, Dr.
1: Okay.
0: Blattner, Dr. Rennick, and because I said, I just can't come to grips with all this, what I called at the time, this strange phenomena, and every single report, I still have them on file, said, you're very logical. I even took MMPI, everything, and they said, well, you're strong enough in your own right. You don't need this secondary voice. That was one of the pluses. And the fact that I was just too logical, I was too stable, and whatever was going on with me was something that they didn't know, and they called it a paranormal phenomena.
1: They did. In other words, they did not diagnose any...
0: Not at all, ever. But I was going to be damned if I was going to...
1: Well, then how did that leave them? I mean, if they were...
0: They became very great believers and put me on referral lists.
1: Did they? That's really interesting. All right, East of the Rockies, you're on the air with Sylvia Brown. Hello.
3: Hello?
1: Hello?
3: Oh, hello. I wonder if Sylvia could comment on the JFK assassination, Martin Luther King, the Ray recently...
1: In other words, you want to look back.
3: Yeah. Does she have any knowledge on that?
1: All right. Well, sure. Let's ask. The JFK assassination, for example.
0: Yeah, the JFK assassination. And, everybody has made all kinds of, whether it's Oliver Stone or whatever. I really don't think that Oswald did it. I mean, if he did do it, I think there was a great conspiracy. Notice how any president that really gets tremendously involved in anything that has to do with discrimination, freeing slaves, for some reason it's almost a setup for assassination. It's almost like, here we go again with the diabolical side of the dark side, let's say, of mankind to get rid of something that's good. And the best way that they do that, it seems to be, is to put them, just take them right out. The same with Martin Luther King. He wanted peace. He wanted harmony.
1: And the forces that opposed that peace and harmony were at least at that point stronger.
0: Oh, absolutely.
1: Boy, there's a different view of it. I've never thought of it that way before, Sylvia.
0: And you know something too, Art, but what it did was, it's sort of like the horrible Holocaust. As horrible that was, and I can speak from some authority because, I mean, my father was Jewish, it was probably the first time in history that anyone knew exactly what those people had gone through. The horror of it. So, every horrible act, not God, only it's not just like these people come in to be almost like scapegoats, which was going on with what's going on with the Christians that were thrown into them, Dan.
1: Yes. Is there a real manifestation of good and evil? And were there real good?
0: I know. I have never, ever in my whole life walked in with a haunting, whatever you want to call them, in which I saw evil present. Absolutely, in other words, not evil. Spirit have found it's in that I'm more afraid of the living that, like, and the former river. At full, I agree more than I've decided. I have some very candid teeth. I have different teeth. Even we had, we're really stuck having the same.
1: Then, Sylvia, so let's talk about an evil living entity. In a country, we have death penalty. We take a life. Now, a life, at least sometimes, in the more egregious, because certainly. And we're doing that interview, you need to get stuff and is the wrong thing or the right thing?
0: I don't think it's necessarily, I've never been what I call thrilled about capital punishment, only from the standpoint, there's two sides of this, of course, the fact that it certainly saves the taxpayers, but I don't think that that is a justifiable thing for some of these people that do horrendous crimes. I think it's too easy for them, to tell you the truth.
1: Too easy for them.
0: Too easy for them. To take a life, whether it's an eye for an eye or a tooth for a tooth, irregardless of that, I think it's too easy.
1: You prefer the teeth taken out one at a time.
0: Yes. Oh, yes. Yeah, I'm much more, you know, spiritual or not, I'm much more, and I guess being a parent has a lot maybe to do with that, or just being very protective.
1: Yeah, oh, yes.
0: I mean, somebody would hurt my child. I don't care. I have 6'6" boys that are 260-270 pounds, but hurt them, and I'm going to look for you with a baseball bat.
1: West of the Rockies, you're on the air with Sylvia Brown. Hi.
4: Hi, Art.
1: Hello.
4: I listen to you on 790 KNSB.
1: In Tucson.
4: Yes.
1: Boy, that's a pretty good memory. Well, anyway, welcome.
4: Thank you. I have two questions. The first is, Sylvia, what role do you think that animals play in the progression of our earth or psychic and spirituality connections?
0: Animals, I've always believed, and I said this on the last Montel show, are almost, and I'm convinced, not almost, they're like almost like spirit guides here on this earth. I think they're like angels that are here. And what we've done to these animals is just horrific. In the phylum of human beings, we always call them less. I don't call them less. I call them more. Because in many ways, and that certainly doesn't mean that I don't love human beings because I've spent my whole life trying to take care of them, but look at animals. They have no greed. They have no avarice. They have no horrible insidious. And even animals that go amok are usually because some man has either starved them or crucified them in some way.
1: That's right.
0: So as far as phylums go, they're way up there.
4: Okay, and my other question is, do you think that energy is, let's say, recorded in the environment and
0: absolutely
4: played back, like, for example, seeing apparitions or deja vu, if you could elaborate on deja vu? Or
0: yeah, well, everything in life contains energy, and I think that's what we feel. You know, take anybody in the listening audience, and I know that you can go into a house and you look at the outside and you think it's beautiful, and all of a sudden you go inside and you say, I don't know what it is, but I don't like it.
1: Yeah.
0: What you're doing is you're picking up energy that's there. I found a lot of houses, in quotes, that were haunted, or we think they're haunted, and it really is. Some are inhabited by really disgruntled spirits, but also it can be a place where a lot of violence has taken place, and what you're doing is you're feeling the emanation of that violence. It's almost like a slip in time. There's a place called the Pacheco Pass that has that. I mean, I go through the Pacheco Pass, and I'm pretty strong, and I can almost wing out. And it's because there's been so much horrible stuff going on that the impact of the emotion is just more than you can stand sometimes.
1: Sylvia, hold it right there. We're at the bottom of the hour. We'll be right back. Sylvia Brown is my guest. This is Coast to Coast AM from the high desert.

0: Back now to Sylvia Brown. Sylvia, here's a question. Remember, you tell me to take a hike when you don't want to answer these. I might not want to answer this one. What do you know of the future of Christianity?
1: I think the future of Christianity is probably more pure, or going to be more pure than it's ever been. I think it's going to be not just with the, you know, everybody's in an uproar about the Dead Sea Scrolls, which I think have great validity, but I think we're going to get back more to the actuality of what our Lord said rather than what somebody else said that he said. I think that we're going to be far more purist, or let's say Gnostic, in that that we're going to, because our Lord really wasn't prejudicial. He never said what so many people put in his mouth. You know, I've heard, I don't want to name any group or any, but you can hear them sometimes on television, well, our Lord said, you know, you without sin throw the first stone, but this is what he really meant. And I'm saying to myself, no, that isn't what he said. He said exactly that and nothing else.
0: Good point.
1: So I think what we're going to find is the more purest form of Christianity than this sort of man-made, let's bring all the falderall around it.
0: All right, somebody also asked about families, and that's a good question. Community structures, families. We have mom, dad, the children. We still sort of have that, but it's changing now. And what do you see it moving toward?
1: I have great hopes for that, and I think that's what's been wrong with the... I even addressed this, not to give a plug, but my book, The Other Side and Back, is when what happens is... In the gangs, if you notice, it's always the head honcho, which is so-called mother figure, the father figure. That should give society a good inclination that the first unit of our culture has broken. That's the family.
0: Right.
1: And being what we think we are, or we call ourselves a Christian society, we've broken down that bond. And if we don't repair that, aside from anything else that'll happen to us in the topography of the world or the air that we breathe or whatever, this is going to be the ruination of mankind if we don't pull our families together. Like you said, the mother, the father, I do know there's a time I had to raise my son at the time by myself, which was through no fault of my own. It's the way life deals its hand. But nevertheless, you can try to make the best of that and try to raise your children with some kind of moral upbringing. We have too many latchkey children. We have too many kids that are just out there with no supervision and nobody cares.
0: Yes. Your book is The Other Side and Back.
1: Yes.
0: Why did you call it that?
1: Because we came from the other side, and, you know, it's like I said, it's a psychic guide to our world and beyond. We came from the other side, and we're going to go back to the other side, and what's in between is what do I address, the phobias, the fears, the family situations, always looking for the other side of ourself when we should be looking for, you know, it's so much easier to say I need a man in my life to make me what I am or a woman in my life to make me what I am instead of saying I need the other half of me to make me what I am, and then whatever comes along, I'll just have that as an adjunct to myself. I think we've got to get back to that.
0: All right. First time caller line, you're on the air with Sylvia Brown. Good morning.
2: Oh, hi.
0: Hi there.
2: Is this Art?
0: It is.
2: Oh, hi. First of all, I have to tell you how much I enjoy your show.
0: Thank you. Where are you, pray tell?
2: Oh, I'm Jenny from Ohio.
0: Okay.
2: And I'm nervous because I've never called in before. But
0: there's nothing to it.
2: Sylvia, I think you're just wonderful. And I had a question about just psychic abilities in general. Ever since I was a little girl, I know things. It just was something that's always been part of me.
1: I know.
2: My mom was always really good about it. Well, she...
1: Thank God for that.
2: Yeah, well, she hid it herself and my grandma.
1: Yeah, see, I think it is... I have to believe scientifically, aside from being from God, I have to believe that the soul, the Altman, whatever you want to call it, is presupposed to a genetic strain. I really do believe that. But I do believe also that people can be taught to be somewhat psychic.
2: Well, that was my question. Because I have always believed that it was a gift from God.
1: Oh, of course it is.
2: Because I've run across people that they think you're I don't know, if you have any ability or some evil, weird person.
1: Well, you see,
0: how about a witch?
2: Well, yeah,
1: not to get terribly biblical, but you know what? And of course, I'm a great Bible reader. I've read all, you know, people say, Bible, I say, which version? There's 26 versions of it. And the one thing they quote is Deuteronomy, you know, is that don't consort with seers and sorcerers. Well, who the hell's a seer and sorcerer? I don't know any.
2: Well,
1: I don't even
2: yeah.
1: know what they look like if I were to meet one. And yet the Bible in itself is full of prophecy.
2: Right.
1: I think that probably was a way of controlling. You know, I've had people say, well, if you teach everybody to be psychic, we'll be out of business. And I think, well, who cares? If we all could have a psychic spiritual sense. See, I think for years and years they tried to separate it. It's not separate. Because if you're truly a psychic, then you truly feel that you have some connection with the Holy Spirit. And I don't mean this as being humble, but I mean it's a great gift, and it has to be guarded very, very closely. You can't ever use it for your own good.
2: Well, that's another thing too. I was going to ask if you've ever found, for my friends or people, strangers even. I've only a few times have heard voices where I thought I was losing my mind. And as I've gotten older, I accept
1: like
2: it more.
1: Like Art and I were talking about earlier, it's not the most pleasant thing to have happen to you in the world of which there seems to be the normalcy, whatever the hell that means, is that people just don't usually go around and hear voices and see things. But
2: right.
1: What I've found by sort of coming out of the closet, as you might say, because I've always been out of the closet with it, but I think it's given people, if I haven't done anything else in this world, it's given them hope that if she can come out and proclaim that she's this, then maybe I can too. Because I think that takes one of the most bravest things to do is to proclaim to the world that you do feel and sense. And what I've found so gratifying is people say to me, Sylvia, I've always felt like you just said, I've always felt this way, but I was afraid to say it to anybody.
2: Well, yeah, around here, I'm from a small town, so I don't get a lot of...
0: Well, you're also afraid to explore it. In other words,
1: that's right.
0: All of society teaches you don't do that. You don't explore these feelings. You don't try to tune in. You tune out.
1: That's right. You listen
2: that's
1: to somebody
2: true.
1: That had greater wisdom than you, and don't you dare try to develop yourself.
0: Answer the telephone. Have a career. Go to work. Raise children. Do all these things that we do in life, and society pressures you to do those and not the other.
2: Well, I'm in the medical profession, so with my training, too, it was so scientific. It was, I guess, through college, I blocked a lot of it out.
0: Yes.
2: You know, because they teach you that things like this don't exist because it's not in a textbook.
0: That's right. In college, the pressure would be even greater. To be very specifically focused narrowly on an academic acquisition of knowledge.
1: Yes. Well, and you said something very valid to me when she said, I don't know how I know. See, that's what I have to always say to people, and it sounds like such a dumb answer, but I don't know how to explain it any other way. How do you know, Sylvia? I know because I know, and I don't know how I know it, but I know that I know it. From the, you know, the tip of my toes to the top of my hair. It's just a sense of knowing.
0: Yeah. So it's not really something you can explain.
1: No, and Art, don't you find it amazing that we could be great musicians, we could be great singers, we could have ability to be great artists. Nobody questions that, but then you start talking about something that has to do with the mind, and everybody says, oh, God, that's crazy.
0: That's right. Yes, they do. The other side back again, your book. How long has it been out, Sylvia?
1: It just came out the 2nd, and it hit number 1.
0: Say that again?
1: It came out August 2nd, and it just now hit number 1 on the New York bestseller list.
0: It's number 1 on the New York bestseller list?
1: Uh-huh.
0: And it came out August 2nd?
1: Yes.
0: You're kidding.
1: No, I'm not.
0: This is August 12th.
1: I know.
0: It took 11 days to get to...
1: Actually, they say it took 6 days, but they couldn't print it yet.
0: Good Lord, Sylvia. I don't know that I've seen that occur before.
1: No, my publisher said it's never been heard of.
0: Holy smokes. You must be very proud, very happy.
1: Well, I'm very thankful to God, and I'm very pleased. I mean, it's And I think what prompted me to write the book was, like I told you in the beginning of this, is that everybody kept asking me, you know, and after 40-some-odd years of doing research, I thought, well, why not put it down? I had no, really, because I'm not psychic about myself, I had no expectations that it would take off like that. I didn't.
0: All right, give us an encapsulation of the book itself. Is it exactly what it says? Is it a description of...
1: Yeah, it's you can find help from the other side about your angels, your spirit guide. I talk about everyday magic and miracles, the spiritual psychic view of relationships and families. I talk about how to view your health, your scan of your body, how to discover your past lives, on and on it goes. And then what we were talking about, you know, the predictions, that's also in the book.
0: Is magic real?
1: Yes. And I don't mean stirring a cauldron in the backyard and running around naked in the full moon. I'm talking about, yes, certainly there's miracles and magic. That, you know, love, I think, when you're in love, that's a magical thing. It's something that transcends everything. I think if we can use it in, I mean, the most reverent terms, I think God is magic. It's just... marvelous feeling of euphoria. Yeah, it happens. You know, it's sort of like the caller before, that's the deja vu. It's sort of like that wash that you get, that it's not only a familiarity, but that bliss, as Joseph Campbell talks about, that once in a while we're privy to.
0: Yes. All right. My goodness, number one. Wild Card Line, you're on the air with Sylvia Brown.
3: Hi, Sylvia. Art.
0: Sir, I can barely hear you.
3: Oh, sorry, Dwayne from Calgary, Alberta.
0: Calgary, yes, sir.
3: And I was wondering, Sylvia, if this other side you're talking about, how it compares to the astral plane, and written by some other author.
1: It's really, well, you know, there's so many words for it, you know, and I've never been too much into, and I'm certainly not knocking anybody, I don't mean to, the esoteria is, it's no different than the astral plane. Now there's different levels. I mean, you can go astrally out of your body and wander around above the trees, you know, and not go anywhere.
3: Right.
1: But there are people who have been very adept at astral projection that have actually gone to the other side and brought back the same information that a person who has gone through a death and dying experience. And that's what I was telling Art earlier, that there's, how could you say that's deprivation of oxygen?
0: Right.
1: But the astral plane usually refers to more or less going out of your body. Now, if you're talking about the upper plane, or let's say the dimensional, vibrational plane of the other side, then that's a whole entirely different place.
3: Okay.
0: All right. Thank you very much for the call. East of the Rockies, you're on the air with Sylvia Brown and Art Bell. Good morning.
4: Good morning.
0: Yes, sir. Where are you?
4: I'm in Lynn, Massachusetts.
0: All right.
4: I wanted to know what you thought about, Sylvia, what you think about exorcisms.
0: Exorcisms? Yes. Actually, a very good question. Now,
1: it is a very good question.
0: I would think that, based on what I've heard you say earlier, you would have some doubt about them, because you don't seem to feel that there is an external evil force precisely that inhabits that way.
1: And I do believe with all my heart there's a privacy act that God gives all of us. It's an interesting thing. In researching, I've found out that people that have a very strong, let's say, religionistic background will be possessed by a devil. A person who has had a very historical background are more apt to be possessed by Napoleon. It seems to be almost in reference to what our knowledge is. And let's face it, there's many facets of our mind. The woman that was talking to us earlier about the linear living lives on a linear plane, let's say that in this record that your needle for some reason can skip a groove, which would also make sense in what we call the multiples. In other words, if my needle happened to skip, I could be a French boy, I could be, you know, like Sybil or like Trudy. It really isn't an evil entity. I've always known that it was the emotional side of the brain that has encompassed the intellect, which can take the form of like a possession. And don't get me wrong, I've used with a priest, I have been where I have actually used the Pauline book, which you will go through the whole exorcism, because I'm convinced that if the person believes that, then you use whatever you need to use to help them with that. But myself personally, no. I am convinced beyond a shadow of a doubt that there is no evil entity that can inhabit a person.
0: Huh. They surely can believe that, though, can't they?
1: Oh, absolutely. And create, well, we know for a fact, and it's been demonstrated in laboratories, that a person can be hypnotized and you put an ice cube on their arm and tell them it's a hot poker and a blister will come up. So
0: that's right.
1: A person can be programmed so much so that, you know, that, let's face it, it's like brainwashing. The person actually believes it. And the expression, I'm beside myself, really takes on new meaning.
0: Sylvia, I always ask guests as we approach this final hour of the program whether they feel like going to bed or whether they have one more hour, and I always leave it in your hands to make that decision.
1: No, that's fine.
0: We've
1: come this far. Let's just go.
0: Let's go, huh? All right, let's fit one in then. West of the Rockies, you're on the air with Sylvia Brown. Hi. Hello?
5: Hello?
0: Yes, hello.
5: Hi.
0: Hi.
5: I am East of the Rockies. I'm in California.
0: Right.
5: Sylvia, I have not been able to put your book down since I read it, and I have, I think, found my spirit guide. It may sound sort of funny, and
1: I keep wondering if maybe Francine can
5: tell me if this name is really real that I keep finding. But could you tell me, is there any way I can, through my spirit guide, more effectively try and meet this person I'm wanting to see on the other side?
1: Yeah, you know, and I say, you know, to even the people that are listening, it's very easy. It's not that complex. I mean, a short version would be to just think of yourself at a seashore, put your feet in the sand, put your back against a palm tree, and say, look, would you please identify yourself, come out of the shadows, come with God, surround yourself with the white light of the Holy Spirit, not because I think there's anything evil, it's just nice protection, not to get a lot of flotsam and jetsam that runs through the air. And more times than not, as quick as I told you this, a person can get into a very relaxed state and really be very surprised that they meet someone that is there for them.
5: Uh-huh.
0: Give it a try.
5: I certainly will, and you've got to read the book.
0: Apparently so. Everybody else certainly is number one.
5: Hey, I saw it on the internet, read a chapter of it on the internet before I actually got the book.
0: And that was it, huh?
5: That was it.
0: All right, thank you, dear. And everybody,
5: thank you very, very much. Thank you, Sylvia.
1: All right, darling.
0: All right, hold on, Sylvia. We'll be right back. This is Coast to Coast AM.

0: from the high desert in the great American Southwest, I bid you all good evening, or good morning, as the case may be, across this great land of ours. And welcome to another night of Coast to Coast AM. That would be live talk radio from the Tahitian and Hawaiian island chains in the west, all the way eastward to the Caribbean and the Virgin Islands, U.S. Virgin Islands, south into South America, north to the pole, and worldwide on the internet. This is Coast to Coast AM, and I'm Art Bell, and we've got a very interesting guest tonight. He is Charles Cagle. And he is not a rocket scientist. That was last night. As a matter of fact, in a moment I'll fill you in on the rest of the week. He doesn't have a bachelor's, master's, nor PhD, high school, of course, and then a commercial fisherman on the West Coast, fished salmon, albacore tuna, off the Oregon and Washington, California coast, then king crab out of Kodiak, Alaska. Drafted then in 1966 from Kodiak, joined the U.S. Army, went to basic training at Fort Ord, California, then on officer candidate school at Fort Knox, Kentucky. Graduated a green second lieutenant, went on to helicopter school at Fort Walters, Texas, then Hunter Army Airfield, Savannah, Georgia. Graduated, got his wings, and went to Vietnam. Was promoted to captain at age 22. And I could give you so very much more, because he gave me so very much more. But Charles Cagle is a self-educated physicist. And what he has to say to you tonight ultimately may concern you, though it's nothing that you have not heard before. Charles Cagle began investigating ball lightning, I would guess almost as a passion. And from his investigation into ball lightning, if my understanding is basically accurate, he developed a thesis with regard to the way our sun works as it relates to our Earth, and what is coming as a result of that, and what is coming apparently fairly soon as a result of that. So we'll get to Charles Cagle in a moment. The Russians think that they have an Iraqi solution. The Iraqis are beginning to say they're going to let the American inspectors back in just so long as they don't dominate the inspections. So it's beginning to sound an awful lot like the Iraqis are beginning to cave in as more and more forces, B-52s, F-117 stealths, and you name it, it's on the way. And the Iraqis apparently concluded we were very serious, and so the investigation, or the UN investigation of their biological chemical program may be back on again shortly. U-2s have flown, nothing has shot at them, and that's kind of where that stands. The FBI is out of the TWA-800 investigation, declaring it to be, they believe, a mechanical problem, not a criminal problem. Well, all right, here we go. I believe to the state of Oregon, where I suspect it's rather rainy. Here is Charles Cagle. Mm-hmm. Charles, welcome to the program.
1: Thanks.
0: Is that where you are? You're up in Oregon someplace?
1: I am. I don't believe it's raining right now where I'm at, but it's always raining somewhere, it seems.
0: Well, I think on the coast of Oregon, they're getting slammed pretty well. Power was out. They had a lot of high winds and a bunch of rain earlier in the day, and yet another West Coast storm passes. Anyway, Charles, it's great to have you. I understand that your odyssey, your quest, began with an investigation of ball lightning, and I've always been myself very, very interested in ball lightning. So what got you interested in ball lightning?
1: Well, I read an article in 1972. In fact, it was 1972. I think it was December 14th issue of New Scientist, which was a British publication. And the title of it was The Enigma of Ball Lightning.
0: Mm.
1: I read it. And, you know, the thing that was sort of amazing was that there were 40 different theories. which automatically told me that there wasn't a great deal of consensus in the scientific world about a really important issue. And a lot of people didn't even believe it existed, yet it actually has been written about since the time of Aristotle.
0: Well, I'm not a meteorologist, so I barely even know what lightning is, but it's my understanding that regular lightning, contrary to popular belief, does not go from a cloud to the ground, but rather from the ground to the cloud. Is that correct?
1: It can go either way, actually.
0: Really?
1: Yeah, but I think for a while they thought it was only one way, but they've, you know, it actually can traverse either direction.
0: All right. Well, then the obvious first question, I guess, is what is the difference between lightning, as we have all seen it, and ball lightning?
1: Well, ball lightning, I guess you could just say, is a discharge between two points, where ball lightning is a, you know, as people see it, they see it as typically a spherical glowing ball, can be very bright, also can be dim enough that you can see through it. And it is detached, it is long-lived, it can last anywhere from, just a few fractions of a second up to, there's been cases where people have reported seeing a ball lightning last for as long as 30 minutes. That's naturally the extreme, but typically they last 4, 5, 10 seconds.
0: You hear all kinds of really weird stories, people claiming that ball lightning has gone down chimneys, come out of fireplaces, come through windows, done all kinds of really weird things. Accurate?
1: Very accurate, of course. It's really accurate. In fact, they killed people. There was a fellow by the name of Ritchie who was reproducing one of Franklin's experiments, Richmond, and he was in Paris. There's a real neat woodcut, and it shows this ball coming off his apparatus and hitting him in the head and killed him. I should send you a copy of this woodcut because it's pretty, you know, here it comes from the 1700s, but it does a lot of bizarre things. I think one of the most bizarre things is it's been known to come aboard an aircraft, come down the aisle, pass right through the plexiglass window in front of the pilots, and then go down the aisle.
0: Holy smokes.
1: And about the size of a soccer ball, and then do a sudden exit stage left right through the skin of the aircraft.
0: Uh-huh.
1: The passengers looked out, see it bouncing along the wing until it comes to the end and drops off into space.
0: Oh, you're kidding.
1: That's an eyewitness report, you know.
0: Uh-huh. Oh, no thank you. I've had enough rough flights without ball lightning on a flight. Oh, my God. We'll start to dip in, but I mean, I can't in my own mind's eye, I'm not a physicist, of course, but I can't understand what ball lightning is. I imagine lightning as a differential or a delta between two points that is then equalized by a strike of lightning. Boom. And so it doesn't seem like there's any relationship between that and what you're describing, might come down the aisle of an aircraft as a ball. I mean, what the hell's that?
1: Well, it's actually quite easy to describe phenomenologically in terms of a current as a ring current. But you certainly know what a smoke ring is, right?
0: Sure. I blow them all the time. They're very non-politically correct.
1: Sure. Okay. Well, smoke rings have a particular rotation. They don't rotate like a bicycle wheel. They rotate inward. A good way of describing it is to take a tornado that's rotating. So you got this long rotating structure,
0: mm-hmm.
1: and join its ends.
0: I see what you're saying. Okay.
1: So pull a tornado into a circle. And then you have the type of current rotation that exists in ball lightning. Now, what's interesting is this generates two counter-oriented magnetic surfaces, one on the outside of the current and then one on the inside. So think of joining a slinky, for example. Take a slinky toy, join its ends.
0: Sure.
1: And so you got this big hollow place on the inside.
0: Well, let me ask this. How is it created? I mean, we know how lightning occurs. How is ball lightning created? Is it created from a strike, associated with a strike? Is it created in midair as simply a phenomena that we're going to find out how it's done, or in other words, how is it formed?
1: Well, okay. That's a really good question, and I think that was one that troubled me for quite a few years, and so we just had to look at the phenomenon, what was common about all the phenomena, but eventually, you know, if I could just cut straight to the chase, the fact is that there's a new, unrecognized rotation of a current vector. So you have a current flowing from point A to point B, and if the current density reaches a critical current density, and it does this, you know, has to do it fast, then there is a rotation of the current vector 90 degrees. And what that generates then is basically a ring current.
0: A ring current.
1: At the point of constriction.
0: At the point of constriction.
1: In other words, if you're producing a really dense current, you know, a very tremendous discharge, like a lightning discharge.
0: Right.
1: Sometimes portions of that channel can become constricted, but the process of constriction really deals with the fact that the charges are all attractively interacting one another. Now, this goes against what people have been saying, you know, because of, you know, you have a ham operator's license, and you know, you had to study a certain amount of electronic theory, and
0: right.
1: Underlying the fundamental stone that underlies most of modern physics is Coulomb's law.
0: Mm-hmm.
1: Well, it turns out that Coulomb's law isn't actually a general case. It's a special case. And it only deals with charges that have lots of relative motion.
0: Okay, you're losing me a little.
1: Okay, I won't lose you.
0: Okay, so does ball lightning form, for all intents and purposes, in midair?
1: Yeah, can form, yeah, straight, right in midair, right, you know, in anywhere, practically, in a submarine. They used to form aboard U.S. submarines.
0: What?
1: During World War II, they had these, you know, basically, submarines in World War II were just huge battery banks.
0: Right.
1: With small space for the crew, but most of the space was for batteries and a
0: sure.
1: space for ammo, you know, torpedoes.
0: Sure.
1: Well, it was possible to hook up a fully charged battery bank across a generator that wasn't turning. So what immediately happens is a very large field begins to build up very rapidly. A
0: lot of current.
1: Yes. And the rate of change of that field is directly proportional to the electric field that gets induced. So a very large electric field suddenly builds up and immediately causes a spark over. Well, typically what would happen, it would burn out the windings. So the Navy, seeing this problem, designed a special spark gap. And off of that particular spark gap, as soon as the spark would begin to develop, then a magnetic coil would push the spark out onto the tip of these two electrodes. And very frequently, a ball about the size of a large orange would form,
0: uh-huh.
1: float around inside the submarine, and then explode, go off like a 22.
0: I have also heard, now I don't
1: 45.
0: Know, 45, I don't know if this is true or not, but I've worked for some very large 50,000-watt radio stations. Now, they take lots and lots of hits with great big antennas of lightning. It's a normal thing. And at the base of the towers, they've generally got a couple of balls. And, you know, it's designed to allow the lightning to jump from one ball to the other and then to ground.
1: Mm-hmm.
0: And I have heard that ball lightning frequently has formed at those locations as well. Does that make sense?
1: Sure it does. It does, because a ball is probably the worst path that you can give, because it presents... You know, I mean, typically, you want a point. If you want to lead a current somewhere, you want a point.
0: Right.
1: And so that means the voltage builds up, and so when the voltage builds up to a critical value, that means a very large, when it breaks down, when the breakdown begins to occur, means a large current's going to flow. And when that large current begins to flow, it can self-constrict. And when it self-constricts to a critical density, and this density was discovered by two fellows, Hans Alfheim, who was a Nobel Prize winner in 1970, and another fellow by the name of J.D. Lawson, independently back in the late 30s. And It was called the Alpha and Lawson Limit. And so there is a maximum current density in a current in a plasma. And when that current density is reached, that the current begins to self-constrict. It's called a pinch effect. But what actually drives the pinch effect and what occurs during the pinch effect is what actually causes or creates ball lightning. And basically what is generated then is a ring current.
0: Ring current. Now, that's important. Now, suppose I were to ask you, I can understand, based on what you've already said, what creates ball lightning. What I don't understand is what sustains ball lightning. You've said that ball lightning, in rare occasions, has been observed to last for as long as 30 minutes.
1: Yes.
0: How in the hell can it be sustained? What I may be asking questions you don't yet have answers to, so when I do, just pipe up. But what could sustain it for that period of time?
1: Well, ball lightning is a, you know, what I think the unique characteristics of what ball lightning is it has two current modes. In other words, there's a current mode where the current flows around the ring,
0: mm-hmm.
1: and that's called a toroidal current mode. And then there's another current mode, which when the current is very strong around the ring, then at every point across the ring is an anti-parallel current. You know, in other words, if you're standing at point A on the ring, and then you look across and there's point B on the other side of the ring,
0: yes.
1: the current is going the opposite direction right there.
0: Wow.
1: Okay, so because it's going, if you're standing on the ring and the ring, it goes in the direction of your right hand, and as it gets clear around the ring, the far direction from you, it's going the opposite direction.
0: Right.
1: So what happens? That means that everywhere opposite on a ring is an anti-parallel current, and according to standard physics, is parallel currents attract one another, anti-parallel currents repel. So the ring tends to expand rapidly.
0: Okay.
1: As soon as it expands, it reaches the critical current density everywhere in the ring. And immediately, the current vector rotates 90 degrees. Now you've got same rotation characteristics if you had a tornado and joined its ends.
0: Right.
1: Okay. Now you basically have... Now what happens? As soon as that happens, then it tends to... it'll contract. And as soon as it contracts, Then the type of flow that's going on, the current direction at that time is called a poloidal current, because the current is going down the hole, you know, out the back, coming up over the surface, and then back down the hole again.
0: Huh.
1: Sort of like you took a trip into the North Pole, went clear down through the middle of the Earth, and came out the South Pole, and then came up past the equator, and, you know, that's the circuit. That's a poloidal current.
0: Gotcha.
1: Okay. And you could see then that poloidal current then tends to build up to a very dense limit in the core. And as soon as the Alpha Lawson limit is hit there, then the current vector rotates another 90 degrees.
0: Okay.
1: And that then makes it a ring current again. So it expands again.
0: So it expands
1: oscillates
0: again.
1: Back and forth between these two modes.
0: An oscillation.
1: Yes. Yeah.
0: All right. But still, there are other forces at work. In other words, here you have this self-sustaining, at least for a period of time, current in an atmosphere which must be rapidly attempting to dissipate it. In other words, the atmosphere is going to work on it because normally a current is carried, for example, through something that is conductive, a wire, and generally the atmosphere is not a conductive thing. So this is some sort of self-sustaining thing, but even at that, the atmosphere around it is going to work at dissipating it, or trying to, isn't it?
1: It is, but this is something that actually I discovered about ball lightning only in the last few months. And it really is an analysis of what those two surfaces do. And at the conjunction, you know, I mentioned that there's two magnetic surfaces.
0: Right.
1: And they're counter-oriented.
0: Right.
1: So one is going, the outside one is going to the right, and the inside one is going to the left.
0: Right.
1: Now, they're separated by the current sheet, and that current sheet really is a two-dimensional current. But at the conjunction, we'll call that the conjugate surface.
0: All right, hold the conjugate surface for the break here. We're at the bottom of the hour. Charles Cagle is my guest, and we are talking about ball lightning for a very specific reason, and because of the direction it led him. I'm Art Bell, and this is Coast to Coast AM.

0: Arkell is taking your calls on the wildcard line at area code 702-727-1295. That's 702-727-1295. This is Coast to Coast AM from the Kingdom of Nye with Art Bell.
1: That would be me. And by the way, two things about my website. Number one, it went sailing over 7 million hits since the first of the year. I wonder who number 7 million was. Did you save it on your screen? We had to start marking those who hit the million marks. Anyway, over 7 million hits. And for a good reason, there's a lot of good stuff up there. Take my guest tonight, Charles Cagle. He has an extensive presentation on tonight's website. So I suggest you go take a look. And as you try to understand what he's saying, we're discussing ball lightning, and we soon will be discussing our own sun. We're sort of building up to it. I would suggest that you go up to my website and take a look, and if you, under the new news area, you'll see the Cagle presentation. Just click on that, and you've got quite a bit to read and study there for what you're going to hear, that is going to support what you're going to hear. And he's got some very, very good illustrations. So we'll get back to Charles Cagle in a moment.

0: Now, back to the best of Art Bell.
1: Back now to Charles. And, Charles, we were discussing why atmosphere doesn't almost immediately dissipate ball lightning.
2: Okay, well, the simple answer really is that ball lightning is, reason it has escaped everyone in the sense of people knowing what it was and why there are 40 different theories, because it, you know, as I said, as soon as it passes through a piece of sheet metal, 99% of what we understand about physics falls off on this side of the sheet metal. And,
1: right.
2: Yet it keeps going. And, the reason
1: right.
2: is because what we know about physics, or what we have known, a lot of it has just been wrong. And,
1: are these things that Nikola Tesla understood or, had some level of understanding, that we do not today?
2: Well, you know, that's always, Tesla's always a mysterious figure in the sense that, you know, he's got quite a cult following right now. And I think I was once in his cult, you know, but he was a remarkable fellow, and what he understood, he claimed that he could produce ball lightning. In fact, he wrote, "I have never seen ball lightning, but I have been rewarded because I determined its mode of production and was able to produce it with my coil." And that was in 1899 in Colorado Springs.
1: Somebody just sent this to me from the Tesla website. Coram and Coram reproduced Nikola Tesla's ball lightning production technique. This type of ball lightning arises when RF arcs with impulsive envelopes of vaporized carbon, and the Corams believe the phenomena to be a sort of stable combustion process with carbon or copper and ozone with a diffusion limited something or another that I can't read here, which somehow allows the combustion process. Their fireballs range in size up to 5 centimeters, last several seconds, change color with time, sometimes terminate existence with a bang. Numerous photos and video still frames of the phenomena are available.
2: Yeah, well, you know what? Those are the first guys that actually cracked it on a regular basis.
1: Really?
2: Sure. And I have some of their videotapes and their material, and I think that they did just outstanding work.
1: So they made ball lightning.
2: They made it, yeah. And just like Lawrence Welk's bubble machine. You know, I mean, not one or two, but hundreds. Now, they don't last long. And the machine that they used was pretty low power. I think they said something like 80 watts, but they might have built a little bigger one. But so it could actually be done, you know, very easily. So, you know, I owe a lot to those guys. And I thank them because, you know, seeing their photos, and they did video frame analysis. So they took videos of this, and then frame by frame, they took them apart and saw that they rotated, that they had phenomena that were just like little stars. They produced loop phenomena, darkening of limbs, looked like they had little sunspots on them. They rotated.
1: Wow.
2: They went through what they described as a main sequence of stars, that would progress through different color stages, you know, but then when it came down to it,

0: discharge it as a normal lightning strike would discharge?
1: Not necessarily. All lightning,
0: really?
1: In fact, is a giant particle. It's a giant singularity-type structure. It's, in fact, what it is. It's exactly like a giant neutron. And if you took a look at that, you know, if people would look at your website, and there was a particular picture up there, which it said the archetype form on it, or neutral macroparticle structure.
0: Well, let me see if I can get to it here. Is that one of the first ones?
1: Yeah, that's the one if you want to understand what ball lightning is.
0: Okay, I see ancient Earths at the top, a dipole reversal sequence below that, internal dynamo model for magnetic dipole generation. Is that what I want?
1: No, that one should have been color. What that is a drawing of, what the current thoughts on the Earth, the generation of the Earth's magnetic field was.
0: Okay.
1: And
0: okay, what? Tell me what I'm looking for here.
1: Okay, it looks like a donut with a section cut out of it, and it's down closer to the bottom.
0: Oh, I see. Okay. I might have it here. Let's see. I've got archetype form or neutral.
1: No, that's it.
0: Oh, that's it. Okay.
1: That's it. That's the structure.
0: Okay, I see it.
1: Okay. Well, right at the interface between those two toroidal surfaces or donut surfaces.
0: Mm-hmm.
1: You know, there's one donut inside of another.
0: Right.
1: Right at that interface itself, which I call a conjugate surface, is actually a surface of total time dilation. And what that means is that this thing, you know, ball lightning, in fact, you know, it's kind of, you have to understand what the potentials are, but I'll skip past some of this. And the fact is that if you had a little particle, and shot it at this, as soon as that particle begins to approach that surface, at the very surface at that interface, its velocity begins to approach zero. Now what that means is that this thing is impenetrable. It's a permanent, stable structure.
0: Really?
1: Yeah.
0: For as long as it's operational, which could be a very short time or up to 30 minutes, it's impenetrable.
1: Yeah, typically ball lightning exists in a very hostile environment for its survival. So consequently, it's always moving to find the least energy position.
0: Is it always born of a thunderstorm?
1: Well, no, not always, but typically
0: generally,
1: it's always produced by, the scenario that I talked about before, which was the generation of a ring current from a very dense current element,
0: which occurs most frequently during a thunderstorm or around
1: a
0: thunderstorm. Okay.
1: Yeah, and they did actually a study at Oak Ridge National Laboratories among 17 or 18,000 workers that they had there a few years back, and they found that just a survey who had seen ball lightning, and actually found out like 3% of the people had seen it. So it's not as uncommon as people might think. In fact, it's as common as being very near a lightning strike. In other words, typically people are not, 100 yards away from a lightning strike. I mean, it happens, certainly.
0: Sure.
1: But typically, I've never been that close to one, and thank heavens. But
0: have you ever seen ball lightning yourself?
1: Yes, actually, I did. I saw one come out from underneath my refrigerator one day.
0: Oh, underneath your refrigerator.
1: Yeah, I had a short, and apparently it produced, and this little ball came out and didn't last but a second or two and was gone. And that's interesting. You know, one of the first guys that I was up in the mountains of Boulder, above Boulder, Colorado years ago, and I was interviewing whoever I could who I thought might have seen ball lightning, and I ran across this old miner, and he was running he's putting a shaft down, and I thought, now this guy's surely seen ball lightning up in the mountains here. And so I said, have you ever seen ball lightning? And he says, no. He says, but a matter of fact, I own a restaurant down in Pueblo. And I was thinking, what's that got to do with it?
0: Mm-hmm.
1: And he had one of these great big 5-horsepower Hobart mixers. And he said, you dump in a whole bunch of boiled potatoes in this and turn it on. It would lug down, and a ball about the size of a ping pong ball would come out of the socket where it was plugged in and shoot across the room

0: and then explode and go off like a little 22 shot. And, you know, so, you know, it can come from a variety of sources, but typically wherever there's a very super dense current element that reaches that alpha Lawson limit and produces a little ring current, this thing immediately begins to oscillate and produces a, you know, typically a ball lightning incident.
1: Okay. Ball lightning, when it does dissipate, I don't know if there are even any real studies, but what percentage of the time does it just simply sort of dissipate as a tornado might dissipate versus the explosion? I mean, we have all these descriptions of a ball lightning exploding.
0: Yeah, they do explode quite a lot, but, you know, I couldn't tell you what the percentage is, but they do have been noted to just fade away. But they can contain prodigious amounts of energy. A good example is one that occurred in the Soviet Union. And a ball came down through the roof of a house,
1: mm-hmm.
0: went out the door, then went 50 meters from the building, and exploded and knocked the building down. And it was about the size of a basketball. Now, the Russian engineers came in and surveyed the damage. And their calculations, they came up and said that the ball had, per unit volume, 7 times the explosive force of TNT.
1: Knock
0: that type of structure down. So,
1: all right, is there a way to measure or understand the voltage and current levels that might be within ball lightning typically? Has anybody worked that one out?
0: Well, that's an interesting question, but it turns out that when it's in the toroidal current mode,
1: right,
0: you actually cannot measure. And it has to do with, because it's a certain mathematical function of a curl function. The divergence of any curl function is zero. And so it turns out that you can have this ring current, and you actually can't measure it. There are times when you can't measure it because it's an infinitely conducting current loop. And there's a good analog of that.
1: Would it be producing a magnetic field?
0: Well, depends on whether if it goes into the poloidal current mode,
1: uh-huh.
0: then no, it doesn't produce a magnetic field. In fact, the magnetic field then is toroidal, and it's closed on itself, and it has zero divergence, and it can't be measured. And
1: weird.
0: Well, and of course, that, you know, was part of, you know, because when you blow ball lightning up to a large scale,
1: uh-huh.
0: then you end up having the same thing as the Earth's magnetic field. It's the same structure. And of course, the Earth, you know, goes through dipole reversals.
1: Yes, we're certainly going to get to that. I had a guest on recently who suggested to me that he has measured the Earth's magnetic field, and that in the last 100 or 200 years, if 200 years ago we were at a strength of 10. We're now at about a 1.5, and it is his position that our magnetic field has weakened that far. Is there any indication that is true?
0: I don't. Gee, I, you know, that puts me in an awkward position. I'd say there's not a word of truth in it.
1: Okay.
0: I think that they have measured what they believe is a slight decline, but it's at the most, a tenth of a percent or so. It's a very small amount, and they're not even sure that it's an ordinary decline or just a statistical up and down.
1: All right, here's another one. About 3 or 4 times a year, I have a lot of listeners out there who monitor a lot of strange things just because it's their hobby, and I will start to get calls and faxes, and people will say the Earth's or true north is beginning to wobble, and they will note anywhere between a 5 or a 6 degree change to a 12 to 13 degree change. And this will seem to last for a short period of time, and then it will come back just as it should to true north. Any thoughts on that?
0: Sure. Well, the magnetic north, it's not like the spin axis north. The planet, which stays in pretty much the same spot.
1: Right.
0: It actually can wander as much as about 100 kilometers a day.
1: Really?
0: Yeah. Now, that doesn't translate into very many degrees, naturally. But it actually can wander. I've read, 80 to 100 kilometers a day. So it can vary. It wobbles around. So if you went up there and decided to camp there and, the day you set up your equipment, the next day it wouldn't be there. It would have moved a little bit.
1: Well, actually, I suppose if you were right up there, it would move a lot.
0: Yes.
1: Relative to your position.
0: That's right. You'd be chasing it.
1: Yeah, that would be confusing. All right. And so the reason shortly that we've been discussing ball lightning is going to be apparent because it is your theory, or would you say it's more than a theory? Have you proven it? That the toroidal nature of ball lightning is very, very much like, in fact, our Earth's electromagnetic field, yes?
0: Well, in fact, it's, that seems to be, seeming like I was overly proud, but I don't mean it this way. In fact, I would say it's no longer a theory in the sense that, that I think it's a theory. I think that this is the physics that I believe that people are going to be eventually teaching for the next 1,000 years. It's, I don't consider it a theory. I've got so much evidence. I spent 25 years on a trail of this. Now that doesn't mean, just because I spent a lot of time that I would necessarily be successful, but I think there's no question in my mind that I've come up with some solutions that have solved some very long-standing problems in physics, and they come right out of this model.
1: Now, the news that lies ahead for us, if what you are saying is correct, and frankly, I think that what you are saying is correct. What you are saying began as a study of ball lightning, but then you found application to the Earth and actually much more. In other words, you're saying that this physics, this toroidal and poloidal current effect that you're talking about, is present in an entire planet. And for that matter, would it be also present in the sun?
0: You bet. It's the same structure in the sun, in other stars and stellar jets and it's a ubiquitous structure, and it exists all over the universe, and that's why I call it the archetype, because it's an archetype form, meaning that it is a universal form upon which everything else follows that pattern and is derived from that pattern. So, I consider it to be a pretty significant discovery. Naturally, people are not going to swallow it overnight.
1: Well, I take it that you have presented this theory to some physicists for their consideration. That's the one good thing that scientists are supposed to do, I suppose, is try to get their peers to look at their work and consider it. Have you done that?
0: I have. I've taken it to a number of people, but the spectrum of what the responses are ranges all over from they get first got to qualify and you ask if you have a degree, and if you have no, they don't even listen to you. I took it to a fellow who had just quit Los Alamos as a top nuclear weapons designer.
1: Right.
0: And he got a pang of conscience one day, and he said, "What am I doing building bombs? I ought to be building young minds." And so he quit and took a job at a small college at a cost, I would suspect, of $40,000 or $50,000 a year.
1: All right, we're at a break point here. We have to break, so we'll finish this and pick up on the relationship when we come back. This is Coast to Coast AM.

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2: Worldwide, the Russians are saying they have an answer. Americans may soon be back inspecting Iraqi chemical and biological sites. And so we'll see how that works out. Meantime, we're still sending a lot of hardware that direction. Militants, Islamic ones in Egypt, are taking a credit for the killing of 62 near an ancient temple in Egypt. And, of course, the FBI has ended the investigation of the TWA flight, declaring it was not a criminal act, but rather some sort of mechanical problem. And that's basically what's going on in the world. Otherwise, we are speaking tonight with Charles Cagle, a self-educated physicist. And we've been talking about ball lightning for the last hour. And basically, to summarize, ball lightning is a really, really weird thing, which has all kinds of interesting currents, a toroidal current that goes around the outside, and sometimes a poloidal current on the inside. Now, all of this may be a little difficult for you to grasp, and so we have put on my website, thanks to Charles, very good descriptions, pictorial descriptions of exactly what we're talking about. In other words, what is ball lightning? And if you want to know, go up there and take a look. It's at www.artbell.com. Now, other than the interest side of it, why have we been discussing ball lightning? We're about to get to that, but first this for you, Charles. Art, a very tangential thought. In the days when the seas were navigated by sailing vessels, I think those sailors would sometimes see something called St. Elmo's Fire. Was this ball lightning? And if so, why did it happen? In other words, was there something in the configuration or composition of the ship's rigging that was conducive to the phenomena?
3: Well, yeah, typically, it's there's a charge buildup. There's a principle, you know, that there's about 100 volts per meter is the average electric field gradient across the surface of the Earth. And when there's thunder clouds and storms, this can naturally build up to much greater values. Typically, you'll find that if there's any points on an otherwise flat surface, that all the field all concentrates at that point. So a ship on the surface of a sea represents points sticking up and a very large electric field.
2: Well, the Chinese are famous, I think, for saying that the nail that gets pounded down is the one that sticks up. Sort of like that, huh?
3: Yeah, well, the ship is sticking up, and it's... And all the electric field for the region typically is concentrated on the mast and the spars, and so you get what's called ionic discharge, which is just a strong electric field is built up around the mast and the spars and the rigging, and any air molecules that come within close to that they basically have their electrons stripped off, and they then will recombine, and that emits light, and so you end up seeing this thing that looks like a light. It's very much, and the same thing, if you go back, even in the Bible, there was the burning bush.
2: Oh, yes.
3: The burning bush was
2: a
3: really good example of you could call it St. Elmo's fire. Here was a tree that appeared to be on fire, and yet didn't burn. And this is not uncommon up in mountains. We see that sometimes in pine trees up in the Rockies. You'll see, St. Elmo's fire. So it occurs, ships at sea, it occurs, but there's some really interesting things. And you're going to notice when Moses is talking to God, or God says, draw near, he says, take your shoes off your feet. Now,
2: that's true.
3: What's that tell you? You know, let's translate it into English. You know, it says, get grounded.
2: I see. Well, of course, out of most ball lightning does not plop 10 commandments.
3: Yeah.
2: There
3: was a question during the break, about the direction of lightning.
2: Okay, no, I read that to you, and let me give everybody an idea. It is, by the way, unsigned. It is critical of you and suggests that must not be educated, because it has been proven beyond any shadow of a doubt. I'm giving the sort of a paraphrasing the facts here, that lightning goes from the ground to the cloud. And Never does it do anything else. The Navy, he says, has proven this with high-speed photography. And you can go to any research institute and prove it. Yes or no?
3: No. Go to volume 184, number 1, July 1993, National Geographic.
2: Right.
3: And page 95. And, Lightning Anthology. And it was actually, the consultant was Martin Ooman, who's actually written books on lightning.
2: Okay.
3: And this is both negative cloud to ground lightning, A, and positive ground to cloud lightning, C, connect negative cloud regions with the ground. Other types, D, link the top of the cloud and the ground, lightning in and among clouds. You know, so it draws pictures of both positive cloud to ground and positive cloud to ground and negative ground to cloud, you know, so.
2: So it can go both ways.
3: Sure, yeah.
2: All right,
3: and,
2: so it is an argument.
3: Anybody that says anything is always one way.
2: Well, it was unsigned. Now, okay, your study of ball lightning led you at some point to a larger understanding of our own Earth, of planets, and of the sun itself.
3: Right.
2: In what way?
3: Well, it became evident. See, I happened to find a little ball lightning incident that took place in 1886, and it was recorded in Scientific American. And 9 persons were affected by this. And the evidence was that if you analyze the injuries today, these people were actually received a really strong dose of fast neutrons.
2: Fast neutrons?
3: Fast neutrons.
2: Fast neutrons from ball lightning?
3: Yeah, as soon as they were exposed to it. And they said it was very bright and it was humming, which means, you know, it was oscillating between the two current modes.
2: Right.
3: And that's a very common signature of ball lightning that hums. And as it was oscillating, it actually begins to produce, in its core, can produce neutrons. And doesn't strip them away from pre-existing atoms, but actually generates them, makes them on the spot.
2: Generates neutrons. All right, now, be careful, we're not scientists here, but I guess my question would be, does that mean some sort of fusion process is underway?
3: No, in fact, fusion, we can get to that a little bit, but that's not, that wasn't the source of the neutrons. In fact, fusion can occur in ball lightning. And of course, that was probably the big interest in ball lightning, because here was a stable plasma. You know, here we build these, we spent $40 billion over 40
2: right.
3: years building these tokamaks and whatnot at Princeton. And
2: right, we want fusion, we want to figure out fusion,
3: fusion
2: we want to
3: yeah.
2: understand,
3: fusion,
2: fusion.
3: Yeah.
2: And we want to figure out how to create it, then how to contain it, and how to sustain it.
3: Yes.
2: And ball lightning is that sometimes, you say?
3: Sure, yeah, it's, you know, here it is, it has this big, huge energy density, you know, per unit volume, has, it seems to be, self-confined, and if it's even a few seconds confined, it's far longer confined than anything that $40 billion in 40 years have bought us.
2: Yeah, that's true. I mean, they have produced only, I think, a very fraction of a second, haven't they?
3: Yeah. Well, I began to develop this model, and I began to realize that this was a pretty ubiquitous structure, and I began to see, you know, the sun was actually blowing magnetotoroidal bubbles. You know, I say magnetotoroidal, and that's a new term. I hate to coin terms, but it's more descriptive than magnetosphere, because it's really a toroidal structure. The sun blows them. It ejects them out into space. They stay together. They hang together. And
2: okay, the sun is beginning to get very, very active all of a sudden. We've been through now several years of a real lull. I'm a ham operator. When the sun is not active, when there are not a lot of sunspots and solar storms going on and all the rest of it, things in ham radio get very boring. The frequencies are not active. But all of a sudden, in the last, several months, we've been having these great big eruptions. As a matter of fact, several months ago, CNN made a big deal out of this ejecta, more than the normal sun flare. They said, ejecta. It's a giant ejecta. And CNN said it's headed right at Earth.
3: Yep.
2: And actually, it sort of missed. But it was a gigantic ejecta. And If it had hit Earth, what would have occurred?
3: Well, if it, you know, typically what happens when a coronal mass ejection hits the Earth, the first thing it does that boosts the Earth's magnetic field acts like a, I don't know, I hate to use this analogy, but it acts like a force field. It's a natural feedback mechanism that it hits the magnetotoroid or magnetosphere of the Earth, and it really boosts the ring current, and the field expands. And as it expands, then it basically kind of acts like a protection against this big blast of ions, which is typically, if it's a coronal mass ejection that's hung together, then it's magnetically confined itself. And so it's like, you know, it slams into the Earth, the Earth's field expands, and when it expands, there is a ring current associated with the Earth.
2: Kind of like in the ball lightning.
3: Yes, there is. And there was a fellow by the name of Sidney Chapman. He's dead now, but he was, probably a really famous scientist. He was a very strong advocate of the geophysical year, which is, he's really, and he was probably the last guy who believed in a ring current. But anyway, it'll boost the ring current up. Now, the danger is if we get hit by a succession of coronal mass ejections that boost that ring current up so high that it hits the current limit.
2: All right, we'll get to that. That's the punchline to all of this. But
3: okay.
2: Let me understand if I can. I understand a little bit about what a flare is. A sun flare occurs in 11 or 22 year cycles, depending on how you want to talk about it. Increases, sort of ups and downs and ups and downs. And we are coming into a very active period. Now, a sun flare is sort of it flares out, and we might get bombarded with some immediate energy, and then there's another group of energy that takes longer to reach us. What is the difference between a sun flare and this ejecta thing?
3: Well, okay, the sun flare actually typically is a result of the intersection of two magnetic loop systems, two or more, which then collapse, and they basically release all their energy catastrophically on the surface of the sun, which out into space, and so this flare is a big burst of typically protons, electrons, and it really is the most violent event that occurs in our solar system.
2: A flare?
3: Yes, solar flares. If the Earth was within range, it'd incinerate it. But luckily, we're 93 million miles out. So
2: good.
3: But typically, when we get hit by a coronal mass ejection, it really bounces the magnetic field around of the Earth. It changes the position of the ionosphere, so you get those neat skips.
2: Okay, but again, my question was, what is the difference between
3: the difference between a coronal mass ejection and a flare is that one is more or less confined. A coronal mass ejection tends to hang together. It acts like it is a very large magnetotoroid that's been ejected from the sun. In fact, there's pictures that show exactly that.
2: Is there a parallel to ball lightning? In other words, is it like a piece of ball lightning from the sun?
3: It's the same structure on a larger scale.
2: Uh-huh.
3: In other words, a torus is a torus is a torus.
2: Okay.
3: And it's just a bigger... And on the website, I sent one up that I got off a NASA site.
2: Uh-huh.
3: That shows four shots, and you can actually see this toroidal structure emerging from the sun.
2: I see.
3: That's the coronal mass ejection.
2: I see. It's toward the bottom of the page. I see it. It's absolutely incredible.
3: Yeah. So this thing comes out and it can hit the Earth, but a flare is just that this is what happens when a toroidal structure collapses and releases all the energy. All the energy that's contained in those toroidal structures is quite significant. And then basically one is confined, one isn't. You know, so one is a huge burst of particles that are driven out with considerable energy of the explosion of the flare.
2: Right.
3: Which is like some 100 million, hydrogen bombs going off. And the other one is also quite violent, but it is ejected and it is relatively confined. Now, the interesting thing is that after they leave the sun, you can't see them. So you just kind of project it. Looked like it was coming this way. You can't typically see them, but if you happen to have a spacecraft out there that has a magnetometer on board, then what they'll see as it passes through is, go, you know, the meter goes flip, flip, flip, flip, and they says, what was that? That looked like we went through a magnetosphere.
2: Yeah.
3: Like a bow shock of a comet or a planet or something. So we know that they're there. They come toward the Earth, and they hit the Earth more frequently than chance.
2: More frequently than chance. Now, why would that be? Because you would imagine the sun being roughly a great big ball would be ejecting, you know, randomly in all kinds of directions. So why would there be a better than normal chance of it hitting Earth?
3: You got me. I mean, when I look at it, you know, if you imagine one of these things with 800,000 miles in diameter, and you just take a look at the cross section of that, and then you think about what the cross section of the surface of the sphere is, 93 million miles with a radius of 93 million miles, the chances, if they just hit on the equatorial plane, it's about 1 in 54,000. But if they hit, anywhere, in other words, if they're ejected in any direction, but they're not, they're typically ejected, I think they typically, pass along the solar equatorial plane.
2: Could it be that we attract them?
3: Well, it could be.
2: In other words, could there be a relationship between the Earth and the Sun, as there is between a cloud and the ground?
3: There could be, but I, you know, it's...
2: I'm just shooting in the dark here.
3: Yeah, you know, I think the truth of it is more unbelievable. I think that, you know, I personally think that they're directed, but then that gets into a religious issue, and you know, lots of people don't want to hear that, you know, so.
2: Well, if it's what you believe, that's fine.
3: Sure.
2: In other words, if we should not be getting hit as frequently as we do, and yet we do, then either there is a hard scientific explanation or a religious one, or both.
3: Yeah.
2: It'd be both. All right.
3: Yeah.
2: When we come back, we're gonna get into the hard stuff. I'm Art Bell. Charles Cagle is my guest.

0: And now, back to the best of Art Bell.
1: From Florida Online, Space Online, if you will, are the following. Charles, this may relate, from Paris. A likely solution to one of the major mysteries of our sun has emerged from recent observations with the European Space Agency slash NASA Solar Observatory, or SOHO, mission. We now apparently have direct evidence for the upward transfer of magnetic energy from the sun's surface toward the corona above. There is more than enough energy coming up from the loops of the magnetic carpet to heat the corona to its known temperature, according to Dr. Alan Heidel of the Stanford Lockheed Institute for Space Research, a Lockheed Martin Advanced Technology Center in Palo Alto. He said, quote, each one of these loops carries as much energy as a large hydroelectric plant such as Hoover Dam could generate in a million years, end quote. So they are talking about loops themselves now.
2: Am I on?
1: Yeah, oh yeah. Sure.
2: Oh yeah. Well, that's true. And I think that's, they're starting to wise up. And, let me make a real quick correction. I said 54,000 to 1. If there was a CME that was 800,000 miles in diameter, the chances of it hitting the Earth are about 730 to 1.
1: And yet, more than should do.
2: Yeah, if it's just going along the equatorial plane, if it were to go omnidirectionally from the sun, any direction, then it's about 260,000, 225 to 1.
1: All right, science knows that there have been in the Earth's history many pole reversals. And I don't know exactly how they establish this. I guess they look at layers of the Earth and drill in core samples and so forth. And so they know that there have been many pole reversals. What occurs? Can you tell me what you believe occurs if the poles were to reverse tomorrow? What would happen?
2: Well, poles can reverse more rapidly than people thought. They thought that they could actually reverse. You know, anywhere from 1,000 to 5,000 years or so to reverse, but studies at Steens Mountain have shown that the actual field can actually move as much as 6 degrees a day, which means the field could be down in as little as 15 days once it starts to go.
1: 15 days. And what would we feel and know as it began to shift 6 degrees per day?
2: Okay. The first thing that you would, now what we're going to do is we're going to look at the sun and use it as an analog.
1: Okay.
2: In other words, what we see going on the sun goes through a pole reversal every 11 years.
1: Right.
2: And it, so it has a 22-year long cycle, you know, before it's back up to where it was.
1: Right. As a ham operator, they are able to detect the moment that occurs when they start seeing, reversals, in the sunspots. In other words, what was positive is now negative. What was negative is now positive.
2: Right.
1: Right?
2: That's right.
1: They believe they have already detected that, and we're on the way up.
2: Yeah, we're on the fast ascension phase of cycle 23, which looks so far, if we follow past patterns, cycle 23 looks like it could be the very largest solar maximum ever recorded in the history of the world.
1: Really?
2: Yeah. So it could go the other way, but it's starting off nicely, which means that we've already been hit by some CMEs. One CME hit the Earth back in January and burned out the AT&T 401 Telstar satellite. And
1: again, a CME stands for?
2: Coronal mass ejection.
1: Whoosh, a big whoosh out of the sun.
2: It comes out of, it's an ejected structure, maintains a structure. If it didn't, it'd be dispersed by the time it got here and it would hardly affect us.
1: Then I see these notices on the internet about X class events.
2: X-class flares.
1: Flares, yeah. What are they?
2: I don't know. they have M-class flares, X-class.
1: X, according to the information I've been receiving, would be the highest degree of measurement of a flare.
2: Yeah, I would think so. I'd be just talking into the wind because I can't answer you for sure. But the guy who could answer you is probably Terry Oler. And if you do a search, he has a site on the web, Cary, and his last name Oler. And he actually sells software that analyzes the raw data that NASA supplies from the SOHO program.
1: All right. Well, anyway,
2: Okay, but you ask a question, what would happen? And what happens, the first thing that we'll see, if we're using the sun as an analog, is that magnetic loop systems will begin to develop. First of all, the Earth is going to begin to develop a very strong poloidal current.
1: Kind of like ball lightning.
2: Yeah, a very strong poloidal current, which means from pole to pole through the core of the Earth, a strong current vector begins to appear.
1: Now, that makes sense. We get slammed with one of these CMEs, and the current begins to develop. Okay.
2: Yeah, that's because we're talking about having been slammed by the CME, it drives the current, the ring current up to the critical limit. It rotates 90 degrees, and when it does, now it develops a poloidal current, which then collapses toward the core, and we get a really strong current vector right through the core. Now, we know that this is happening on the sun, though I've never seen it written, because we get these big, gigantic magnetic loop systems that begin to come right out of the sun. Where do you think these come from if it isn't from a really powerful current element?
1: Right.
2: And so we should be getting on the sun then, starting in the mid-latitudes, and there's a butterfly diagram I think I might have posted to you, I'm not sure. But starting at the mid-latitudes, we get these loops start coming out. And then they begin to move poleward. Now, as the solar maximum, if we're talking about the sun, begins to progress over time, then they begin to appear closer and closer and closer to the equator.
1: Okay.
2: So what we're looking for is what happens when these two, on the sun, when two magnetic loop systems collapse, say one is existing and one builds up underneath it, if they have the wrong polarity, they'll both collapse. And when they collapse, they produce a solar flare.
1: Right.
2: Which is a tremendous release of energy.
1: Right.
2: So if we use the sun as an analog and say what's going to happen on the Earth, very large magnetic loop systems will begin to emerge, and when they collide and collapse, they'll produce, they'll release a tremendous amount of energy. And that amount of energy that they'll release will be so horrific, it'll probably cause Richter 10 plus movements.
1: Earth movements.
2: There'll be...
1: I've got to stop you, and a lot of people are going to call me crazy, but for all the years I've been on the air, I have been correlating sun activity with earthquake activity, and I swear there's a correlation. I've been doing this for the last 20 years.
2: Oh, you're not the first. See, it's in the literature already.
1: Well, some people think I'm crazy as a loon, but I, as a ham operator, I watch it very carefully, and I began to plot it, and I began to notice a very... distinct, absolute correlation between sun activity and Earth movement. I've noticed that, so I think it's true.
2: There is a correlation, but this is a little bit beyond this, because this is a direct change of the magnetic field, which produces those loops, and when those collapse, you're going to produce, so a Richter 10 movement generated by these, it depends on where the energy is released. If it's released all below ground, or if it's released partially up in the air, we're going to get a tremendous atmospheric explosion, or if it mostly happens underneath the ground, subsurface, then we're going to get a tremendous earthquake. And that earthquake, let's say one happened 50 miles south, epicenter was 50 miles south of where I am, it'd probably create ground waves that would throw cars 100 feet into the air, 20, 30 miles away.
1: My God.
2: So we're talking about levels of earthquakes. Now, these type of earthquakes, actually, we've actually been hit by them. In 1799, there was an earthquake in Riobamba, which I think is now part of Peru. And it threw people out of a village 200 feet across a river is where their bodies were found.
1: What?
2: Yes. And that's recorded, actually. I dug that out of an old 1872 copy of Popular Science. And it was an article on earthquakes and their causes. So, we actually had some pretty tremendous earthquakes in the past. But typically, we don't have such movements, so people don't even think that, they're a factor. Well, when this starts to happen, if the Earth goes through a phenomena that's just like the solar max, and it will, and the geologic record indicates that it has in the past, then we're going to have major earthquakes at sea. You'll produce tsunamis that as they move toward shorelines, depending on the shorelines, they could build up a tsunami that hits the shore that could be a mile high.
1: A mile high tsunami.
2: Yeah, let's say one hit in the Indian Ocean, this say, south of the Bay of Bengal.
1: Right.
2: Okay. So it produces a wave that's 400 or 500 feet high.
1: Right.
2: Okay. By the time it moves northward and crosses the shallow shelf outside the Brahmaputra and the Ganges floodplains, then the wave begins to increase in height. And by the time it comes ashore, it'd probably be about a mile. It'll go inland. It'll probably kill everybody in Calcutta. When I say everybody, you know, almost everybody. And virtually, you know, that's the most heavily populated area in the world. You know, it's a very real scenario that this will happen, that you'll get a wave in that area, and it'll destroy probably everybody in Bangladesh. It'll probably kill 130, 40 million people in a single day.
1: You are, you're watching Solar Cycle 23 very carefully, of course.
2: Sure.
1: Indications right now, and scientists have frequently been wrong about solar cycles. They say, well, it's going to be a big one or a strong one or a weak one, and they've been notoriously wrong. It's like trying to predict the weather. But so far, with the beginning increase we've had with Solar Cycle 23, which is now just beginning, is it holding up to be one of the biggest, do you believe?
2: Yeah, I think it's building. It's too early to tell, but I think it's got all the earmarks. We've been hit by a couple of nice CMEs, and CME, when it hits the atmosphere, typically will expand the atmosphere to a little bit, and of course that any low Earth orbit satellites, like spook satellites, typically it begins to decay their orbit rather rapidly, and they have to either retask them if they can, or...
1: Oh, in other words, I heard this the other day. Someone told me this. So we get hit by a CME, the atmosphere literally expands, and a satellite in a low Earth orbit is suddenly in atmosphere and has drag that it didn't have before and begins to re-enter.
2: That's right, yeah.
1: That is correct.
2: That's basically what brought down Skylab ahead of schedule.
1: That's the expanding Earth theory, and that, folks, if you want to go take a look at my website, is graphically shown. Charles has provided really good graphics to show this on my website right now. Go take a look. It's at www.arcbell.com. I mean, you really should take a look at this.
2: That's just the atmosphere that's expanding at that time.
1: Uh-huh, but you actually are also suggesting the Earth itself is getting larger.
2: Well, I'm not the only guy. There's books out on the subject, and there's now a couple of websites that are up, one by, J. Maxlow, M-A-X-L-O-W, and people can do a search on that as a name. Also, Carl Luckert, L-U-C-K-E-R-T, and, L-U-C-K-E-R-T. And
1: okay,
2: both those guys have websites that show the Earth expanding based upon the chronology of the seafloor expansion.
1: Charles, as a CME hits the Earth, there would be an unusually large one, or would there? It's sort of like the straw that broke the camel's back. You're suggesting eventually, with a very active solar cycle, there will be an ejecta that will hit the Earth that will be so strong that it will be in effect too strong for us. And it will be the trigger that begins the reversal. Is that correct?
2: That's correct. That's exactly what we expect. And I expect it could be a 1-2 punch. You know, in other words, it gets hit by one, so it's an excited state. Another one follows right behind it and boosts it on up. So it actually could be a 1-2 punch, or it could be just one large one, or two or three in succession. But it'll happen, and it's happened many times in the past. You mentioned... you know, we have records that we know this happened at least 171 times since the period known as the Jurassic. So,
1: 171 times?
2: At least 171 times.
1: And you really think we're close to it occurring again?
2: Sure, yeah.
1: And when this occurs, you've talked about earthquakes, you've talked about tsunamis.
2: Yeah.
1: What about continental shift itself? I mean, how very serious would this be, and how many of us... I know it's asking a lot for you to predict or even think about this, but how damaging would it be to Earth?
2: Well, it's going to be quite significant in the sense that now you're not going to see any continental shifts. What you are going to see is because at the same time that there's a very large, now if this thing can produce these big magnetic loop systems, which are toroidal structures in the core of the Earth,
1: right,
2: which come out to the surface,
1: right,
2: then across vast cross-sections in the core, on countless micro-domains, there's going to be the production of tremendous, probably 175 billion tons of neutrons per second could be produced in the core. We're talking about a very large amount of mass being produced that begins to be produced in the core. Now, what happens is immediately that expresses as lithospheric tension to the surface.
1: In the form of?
2: Well, it means that, you know, it's like blowing up a balloon. There's tension on the surface. And what happens where there's tension on hot, wherever there's hot rocks or hot basements,
1: yes,
2: let's say of island chains, there's hot basements to the whole Hawaiian island chain. And rocks yield under tension much more rapidly than they do under compression. So immediately this tension gets expressed to those, they'll begin to yield, and immediately you'll see these island chains start to subside.
1: That's an interesting word, subside. If you're in Hawaii and there are, you're on the air in Hawaii right now, they're listening. So when you say subside, what do you mean subside? Express that.
2: I mean they'll go down so fast that you won't be able to evacuate the people off of them.
1: That kind of subside.
2: Yeah. You'll get a rapid subsidence. These things will go down faster, and it'll be such a shock. People won't believe that it could possibly move, and you'll see these things moving down hundreds of meters an hour.
1: Hundreds of meters an hour?
2: Yeah.
1: This would apply not just then to the Hawaiian Islands, but...
2: Any hot basement chains, any hot basement mountain systems, any origins, which is a mountain chain.
1: In other words, areas where there might be current volcanic action, that sort of thing?
2: Yeah, where the basements are hot, because where they're hot, they're weakest, and that's where the lithosphere will give first.
1: What would you suspect for areas like, there's a very interesting thing going on at Mammoth right now, where they have been recording these incredible swarms of quakes, and they're actually so concerned with the bulging that's going on there, that they're ready to go to what's called a yellow alert at Mammoth, and one day they expect the possibility of a new volcano there. If we were to get hit with an ejecta that broke the camel's back, what about an area like Mammoth?
2: It'll probably begin to subside, because it if it's above sea level, as soon as it stretches out, then the first thing is it wants to reach what's called isostasia, equal balance.
1: Right.
2: And immediately, it's the Archimedes principle. It begins to, so as soon as it thins out, down it goes. And so you might see any hot basement, large mountain chains
1: go down,
2: start beginning to subside. I don't know how rapidly they'll go, but I have a feeling that...
1: Well, you said the reversal would be a 15-day process in all likelihood. Listen, hold on. We'll come back and open the lines next. Charles Cagle is my guest. This is Coast to Coast AM.

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1: It certainly is. Charles Cagle is my guest, and he'll be back in a moment. A CME, and then maybe another CME, coronal mass discharge, slams into the earth, and then we begin to go into a pole reversal. Islands sink. Islands with volcanic activity sink, and there's more. And that'll be coming up in a moment. And again, I say, if this sort of material disturbs you, change channels. But I think what Charles is saying is pretty well documented. And I would refer you to a webpage that Keith put together for Charles earlier today. It took about 2 hours to put together, with a rather careful, a thought-out presentation of precisely what he is saying. You will find that on my website now at www.artbell.com. All right, now, just let me remind my audience, tomorrow night, we've switched things around a little bit. Tomorrow night, Whitley Strieber is going to be here, author of Communion, and so much more, and what a story he's got for you tomorrow night. And then the next night, Professor Michio Kaku, who is a physicist and perhaps one of the best known, best respected, and I think probably is going to fill the very large shoes of Carl Sagan. Well on his way to doing that. He's a brilliant man. The following night, Friday night, Saturday morning, Bob Frizzell will be here. Bob is really something. He wrote a book called Nothing in This Book Is True, But It's Exactly How Things Are. Now, how's that for a title of a book? Nothing in this book is true, but it's exactly how things are. Sounds like a knockoff from Rush Limbaugh or something, huh? But I understand he's a heck of an interview, and I'm looking forward to it. So that is the immediate, the immediate future is Charles Cagle once again. Charles, welcome back. All right, we talked about large tsunamis. We talked about if this coronal sun discharge should hit us again, be finally the straw that breaks the camel's back and start a pole reversal, which you think could occur from solar cycle 23, which already is starting out with a bang. And as a matter of fact, there was news during the top of the hour indicating El Nino, incredibly, is still building. Not that it may have any relationship whatsoever to what's going on, but the El Nino is becoming quite an incredible story on its own. At any rate, solar cycle 23 is underway, really roaring. At some point, you're saying we're going to get hit again, and it's going to be the straw that breaks the camel's back. This pole reversal will begin, which you think will take about 15 days. We'll have massive earthquakes, islands will disappear, and what else?
2: Well, actually it's not a complete reversal that will take place. It'll go to the colloidal current mode, and it'll remain at that period for some time before it actually begins to go through the reversal. But what will occur then, now the fact is that when the current that generates, you know, this colloidal current, there turns out that there's no magnetic field at that time. And the interesting thing about it is what protects the Earth in the meantime. You know, normally, the magnetic field of the Earth protects the Earth from coronal mass ejections.
1: Right.
2: Okay. Now, here are these things. They travel. They contain, say, 10 billion tons of mass. These are published figures.
1: Okay.
2: Mostly protons, electrons. They travel at 623 miles a second. They contain enough energy to boil away the Mediterranean. Now, it's true, they're not concentrated necessarily, but nevertheless, when they hit the atmosphere, they'll directly heat it.
1: But fortunately, we are protected from their direct effects because
2: we have a magnetic field.
1: We have a magnetic field, and literally things expand as this ejecta hits the Earth, and we're protected.
2: Yeah, the magnetic field tends to expand and just sort of absorbs the energy. But when that field is not up, then the coronal mass ejection that intersects the orbit of the Earth will directly heat the atmosphere. Now, and it can deliver its punch in a matter of, depending on its size and how much of it we catch, it can deliver its punch in, 4 to 12 minutes. And
1: four
2: so,
1: to 12 minutes.
2: Yeah, and it'll only deliver its punch on the sunward side.
1: Charles, do you know that about 2 months ago there was news breaking all over the world about Israeli scientists who said the whole idea of the KT event with regard to the demise of the dinosaurs on Earth is wrong. And they said what killed the dinosaurs was a fantastic emission from our sun. That's what killed them. Killed them dead.
2: I didn't read that, but there's no doubt in my mind that a series of coronal mass ejections when the dipole field is down would be devastating and really, really devastating to life on Earth.
1: What would it do? I mean, let's assume that the magnetic field you're talking about that normally protects us is down, like your shields are down, and we get a big CME hit. What happens?
2: Well, let's see what the last people that this happened to said.
1: Okay.
2: And the last people that this happened to. And I'm going to say that we look at the legend of Phaeton, which is an ancient Greek legend.
1: Uh-huh.
2: And the legend goes like this, that Phaeton was the offspring of Apollo, the sun god. Well, Apollo never showed up, and so the kids at school, I guess they were teasing him and saying, you don't have a dad, and he was taking quite a beating. But one day Apollo showed up and said, yes, indeed, Phaeton, I am your dad, I am your father, and ask anything you want. After all, I am the sun god. I can do whatever I want. And the son said, the boy said, let me drive the chariots of the sun. And Apollo immediately, I can imagine him clapping his hand over his mouth, wishing he had never said anything. And he said, not that, anything else. He says, you promise. So he said, okay, but just be careful. Keep a steady firm on the reins. Don't go too high or too low.
1: Right.
2: And Phaeton, is no sooner that he had left the stables, supposedly, that the horses felt an unfamiliar hand on the reins, and the chariot of the sun dropped down near the earth and scorched it, and rivers dried up and forests were set on fire, and lakes and disappeared from the heat, and men cried out to heaven, and went up to heaven, burned heaven, and it just created tremendous havoc of burning the earth and scorching it. And I think, supposedly, according to the legend, one of the gods shot him with an arrow and he fell out.

0: because then you'd get a uniform distribution of energy, and it wouldn't necessarily, you know, depending on the size and how big it was, it wouldn't necessarily deliver that much energy. But in fact, parts of it can actually have a real large current flow, like the core of it. If the core were to hit the Earth, it could actually melt rocks, you know, for a small area. I'm not going to say that it's going to do that everywhere, but you'll get a real sudden increase. I would expect a fast wilting of croplands, something like the Amazon burst into flames. But there, you know, basically it's over. If you're outside...
1: I'm going to ask you for an estimation. If solar cycle 23 that we're now in continues to build and be the biggest in all recorded history, how long, just a guess, do you think in months or years it might be before such an event could conceivably occur in this solar cycle?
0: Well, I'd say that it could start next week. It could start. It might not start to the year, you know, till we're well into cycle 23 is expected to peak about the year 2000-2001. So it could take place at the peak. It could naturally take place any time between now and the peak, or on the wind down side. So it could actually, you know, take place, let's say 2003.
1: Gotcha.
0: Anywhere where the sun is still emitting CMEs. We don't know how long it'll last. We know that the sun, for example, in the 1600s went into a minimum where, you know, for 80 years didn't have it. Nobody even saw a sunspot. It's like the sun never went back to a solar max. There was never a current reversal on it. So we know that it's not always perfectly cyclic.
1: Okay. Let's go to the phones and see what people say. Wildcard Line, you are on the air with Charles Cagle. Good morning to you.
2: Yeah, good morning, Art. This is Dane in Virginia, and good morning, Charles.
0: Hey, good morning.
2: Many, many years ago, I used to be involved in the stereo business and worked with a manufacturer in Germany, and one thing that made his equipment so fantastic was he used toroidal transformers, because that would allow the music impulses to go way beyond its RMS rating, you know, like 80 watts. It could handle musical impulses of 3 to 4 times the RMS rating. So if you had a musical impulse, you know, that was demanding 40 watts of RMS, or root mean square, power, you could actually hit musical impulses up around 360 to 400. You know, 4 times 4 would be 160 or so. But it also was extremely efficient, so it enabled to have higher frequencies much easier, and then also the magnetic field wasn't as strong even as a normal.
1: Okay, where are you headed here, sir?
2: Okay, what I'm trying to do is to say we got this toroidal effect that's hitting the Earth, and the effects of that on the magnetic field, and tying this in with the zero point concept, you know, of the higher frequency and the lower the magnetic field.
0: Any question?
1: Yeah, I don't understand either. What is your question?
2: Well, the question is what effect is it going to have on the magnetic field?
0: Well, at this time, the magnetic field, there's no dipole field on the Earth when the dipole field is down. So when the Earth's magnetotoroid is in the poloidal current phase, basically you can't measure a magnetic field. It's there's an analog to this in old memory core chips, these little iron core memory things of old really ancient computers. They would just have a soft iron core, just a little ring basically. You run a wire through it, you send a DC pulse through it, and it sets up a magnetic field. It stores a locked loop magnetic field that's toroidal. You can't measure it.
1: All right, so in other words, an easier way to put it, we would not have a magnetic field.
0: That's right.
1: It would be zero, unmeasurable, and we would, in effect, have shields down.
0: Yeah.
1: And if we were at a peak solar cycle and we got hit with an ejecta, well, you've described rather graphically already what would occur. East of the Rockies, you're on the air with Charles Cagle. Hello.
3: Hi, Charles.
0: Hello.
3: Hi.
1: Yes, hi. Where are you, sir?
3: Hi, this is Steve in Worcester, Massachusetts.
1: Okay.

0: Just a couple of things, Art. I'm glad about the WABC for you. You finally got the jewel in your career.
1: Ah, oh, thank you. We're so proud, very proud of that.
0: Okay. And as for your guest, Charles, very interesting, subject. I have a question about when you said that the if this quake should hit, this 10-plus quake should hit in the ocean, it could start off with a 400 or 500 foot wave. As it comes inland towards, say, the United States, and myself, I live in Worcester, Massachusetts, which is about 53 miles from the coast of Boston, and you say that it could be a mile high by the time it gets to the shore. How long would it take a mile high wave to dissipate? How far would a mile high wave go in?
1: I think that I understand the nature of your question. Yeah, if it began as a mile high at the shore, how worried should you be? How far inland?
2: Well, you know, it really depends on what your shoreline looks like, what the continental shelf off of Massachusetts looks like, and the direction of the wave. And I really couldn't tell you if it hits the shore. I'm not going to say that it's going to actually come ashore at a mile high. I'm saying that there are instances, and there are topographies or seafloor topographies that are conducive to producing such waves when they come ashore. Now, whether that's true off of Massachusetts, I don't know. So, you know, you might be safe, along the seashore, or you might not be safe, 50 miles inland, depending on what altitude you're at.
1: Yeah, exactly. West of the Rockies, you're on the air with Charles Cagle. Good morning. Where are you, please?
3: This is Dale. I'm in Waikiki. Listening on KHVH, 830 on the dial.
1: Waikiki.
3: Yeah.
1: The active hotspot Hawaiian Islands. Yes.
3: That's it. Hotspot of the planet.
1: Yes, sir.
3: I have one question and a quick piece of information you might want regarding the picture of Mariner 9.
1: Yes.
3: But I guess I'll ask the question first. A person gave me some information about that the sun gives birth to planets and that the sun was supposed to give birth to a new planet soon. And I didn't know if that was, I don't know much about physics, and I didn't know if that was accurate or not. Because I know there's many different theories about how planets are formed that I had never heard that before.
1: Yeah, well, I don't know if Charles wants to answer that one, but it certainly would be one for Dr. Kaku on Thursday.
2: Yeah, I can answer that.
1: Oh, you can answer it. All right.
2: Sure. Yeah, as a matter of fact, when the sun has a ring current, that ring current expands. When it expands way out, a cross-section of that ring current can hit that Alfvén Lawson limit. And when it does, it produces a very large toroidal structure out along the planetary plane. Now, this is the same structure. It's the archetype structure, and it's there. And it begins oscillating, producing mass in its core. And eventually that mass builds up and becomes a planet.
1: Hmm.
2: The same sort of thing produces moons from planets who already have an existing magnetotoroidal field. When this ring current expands out very large...
1: Charles, you've got to hold it there. We're at the bottom of the hour, and caller, I'll hold you. So what can create can also destroy. This is Coast to Coast AM. And, Charles, we're about to go back to phones, but I'm going to hit you with a hard one here. You ready?
2: Sure.
1: This is from Steve in Tacoma. I am so disappointed with your guest. He said a magnetic field is what protects the Earth. He's wrong. Christ is what protects the planet, and only those that don't believe in him can get affected. And that would only be if God wanted it so. So, what do you say?
2: I agree.
1: You agree?
2: Sure. I would say, but it has to. Are we on the air?
1: Well, I can never tell from minute to minute, but I assume so.
2: No, I don't. It really becomes the great mystery of God gets revealed, even in this structure, and you begin to see that that virtually. The whole mystery of the universe gets unfolded.
1: The only problem with what Steve said here is that he doesn't know what God's plan is.
2: Well, and he may very well not know, but God certainly has written it. I mean, we take a look at what Messiah stated, and you know, he said great earthquakes in diverse places.
4: Yep.
2: Perplexity, men's hearts failing them for fear, the sea and waves roaring. And then we got the earthquakes, we got the tsunamis, and then we get to the last part, which says, then there's the fourth angel pours out his vial unto the sun, and unto him is given power to scorch the earth.
4: Good answer for Steve. East of the Rockies, you are on the air with Charles Cagle. Good morning.
5: Hello, is this me?
4: Well, only you know that for certain, sir, but I think it's probably you. Where are you?
5: Hi, my name is Eli. I'm calling from New York City.
4: Hello there.
5: I'm enjoying your show very much, Mr. Bell.
4: Thank you.
5: Yes, Mr. I'm sorry, what's your guest name?
4: Charles Cagle.
5: Yes, Mr. Cagle, I would like to ask you, I don't know if you've seen the latest issue of U.S. News and World Report. Have you?
2: No, I haven't.
5: If you did, you know what I was talking about. There's an article in there written by two fellows named, Mike Smeltzer and Michael LeBron. And they say that about 3 months ago that they were abducted by aliens, and it's a very, very believable story, and that they got the whole anal probe thing, and the aliens identify themselves as McConnell and Dolans, and they said that they were...
4: Call toll-free 1-800-618-8255.
5: This?
4: Well, I don't, and moreover, I don't see it as any relevance whatsoever to what my guest is talking about.

0: You're listening to an encore performance of Coast to Coast AM with Art Bell.
1: West of the Rockies, you're on the air with Charles Cagle. Hello.
2: Yeah, Mr. Bell?
1: Yes.
2: Yeah, I already asked you the question. You said you'd hold me over.
1: That's right. I'm sorry. You're on the air, so go ahead.
2: Okay. Yeah, what I had left to say was I had a whole piece of information you might be interested in before you're requesting about a photograph of Mariner 9. It's in a book titled The Keys of Enoch, put out by the Academy for Future Science. It shows clearly several pyramids on the surface from 1973 Mariner 9 photograph.
1: Yes.
2: I know that
1: there are pyramids all over the globe, not just at Giza, but all over the globe. And I suppose it bears asking, Charles, there are many, Charles, who believe there have been previous civilizations on Earth. There's a substantial amount of evidence for that. As a matter of fact, they may have come and gone at points when we had polar reversals. Who knows? But the fact is, a lot of people believe that one of these civilizations determined that pyramids have something to do with the Schumann resonance frequency of the Earth itself, and that they were on to some way to try and stop or change what otherwise would occur, which is probably what you've been talking about tonight. It's a wild guess, but is that possible?
3: No, I don't think so.
1: Okay.
3: What's going to occur is, if we talk about it, we can talk about it from two different angles. Fact is, it's a physical fact that the poles do reverse. No one's known why. They've always thought it took 4,000 or 5,000 years or so. We know that can happen in 15 days or less. And we know that each time that it's happened, there's been a great deal of catastrophic, seafloor spreading, all sorts of different things. So we know there's a reality to this. Now, we can mix this up and say, is this something that aliens are doing or whatever, or can we stop it? No. If this, and the reason I'll say it's no is because this is ordained, I'm going to say it's ordained of God. It's going to happen. And there's a particular reason it's going to happen. All the prophets spoke of this. Jesus spoke of it. He spoke of it continually, or not continually, but a number of times. And exactly the same events I'm talking about. I'm just talking about the mechanism.
1: Well, whether you believe it is God, or you believe it is nature, or you believe it is God with his hand in nature, I don't think it makes any difference.
3: It's going to happen.
1: Yeah, exactly right. First time caller line, you're on the air with Charles Cagle and Art Bell. Good morning. Hello there.
4: Hello, me?
1: Yes, you.
4: At last! Art, I've been trying to get hold of you since Friday.
1: Okay, well, here you are. Where are you calling from?
4: Seattle,
1: all right.
4: And since I guess the subject seems to have changed since Friday, I guess I better ask a question of your guest.
1: Oh, that'd be good.
4: Yeah. Charles, I've been listening to you quite avidly, and it seems that you're totally and completely convinced that something's going to happen. You just don't know what.
1: Oh, no, he does know what, and he's been telling us.
4: Well, but precisely what? I mean...
1: Well, how much more precise do you need?
4: A date.
1: Well, that cannot be known. We are entering solar cycle 23. It looks like it may be one of the most active that we have ever recorded. Now, anytime during this cycle, there could be ejecta that could produce the effect that he has described painstakingly tonight, and you can read about it on the webpage. He's not saying, on such and such a date, this is going to occur. He's not a prophet. He's just saying, here's the effect, and here we are in solar cycle 23. So you're not going to get a date.
4: I understand that.
1: Well, no, you don't. You said, I want a date.
4: No, I was just saying that a date would be nice. I wasn't
1: sorry, no date.
4: I understand that.
1: Okay.
4: But my main question has to do with, it seems that Charles is somewhat fearful of the coming events.
1: Oh, I don't know if I would describe his presentation as fearful.
4: Well,
1: I might be a little fearful.
4: Indeed.
3: Well, considering it's going to kill off probably two-thirds of the population of the world, I would expect...
4: If you can't give me a date, you couldn't give me a number on that either.
1: yes, he can. He just did. You're missing it on all counts, caller. And he said he couldn't give a date. He said it could occur on the upside or the downside of solar cycle 23. And with respect to the amount of damage or deaths, he just gave you a number. That guy just wasn't listening. Wildcard line, you're on the air with Charles Cagle. Hi.
5: How you doing there, Art?
1: Okay.
5: This is Clark. I'm calling from Biloxi, Mississippi.
1: Yes, sir.
5: Yeah, I this is a real interesting program. I've had a rather large tract of land out here, and me and my neighbors seen these basketball-sized lights. that you were talking about earlier.
1: Ball lightning.
5: That's right. And, well, what they seem to call ball lightning, whatever. But the first few sightings, we noticed that these balls of light always pollute or come after a lot of activity over here at Keesler Air Force Base. One of my neighbors even experienced an encounter with, a UFO and claims that he saw three of these ball lightning deals come out. My question is pretty obvious, I guess. Why is it these balls of lightning can't be intelligent? Because ones I've seen seem rather intelligent in their movements, and I'll listen off the air, I guess.
1: All right. Well, it certainly is true, Charles, that associated with a lot of UFO sightings have been what appear to be ball lightning. They have lights that appear on a regular basis and appear to be ball lightning down in Texas in certain areas. And would it be reasonable to suggest that near large electromagnetic fields produced by whatever, ball lightning would not be as unusual a phenomenon?
3: No, I don't think that it would be unusual to be produced. Anytime you've got, if you have a large magnetic field that's changing rapidly, then it induces a large electric field, which then induces a current, which then could produce one.
1: And ball lightning has been known, as I said earlier, to go down chimneys and come roaring out of fireplaces.
3: Sure.
1: And go through windows and all the rest of it.
3: Oh, there's
1: and
3: no question that there's
1: and the human mind tends to want to try to make sense out of nonsense. And I don't think there's actual intelligence involved. I mean, what do I know? Maybe there is. But I think we're just associating this kind of weird action with some sort of intellect.
3: Well, that's a question. I actually, really studied that very, very intensely for a while because, there seems to be, I'm not going to rule it out. And the reason I'm not is because I mentioned what is at the core of these things is a time gradient field, which is the same thing as eternity. And we always speak of God who exists in the midst of eternity.
1: Yes.
3: As a very non-local God is, that's a physical term, non-localism. And, so we have a very large structure that's sitting around that's just like this, a ball lightning type structure that's on the burning bush. Is there intelligence in there? You bet. As you approach that, then you approach eternity. You come right in basically into the presence of God. Now, this particular structure also corresponds to a general structure of any intellectual being, I would suspect.
1: Hmm.
3: If this archetype form conforms to the structure of, let's say, the general structure of the universe, then you would see that at any different level. So, could it be? Certainly. But it gets off into such a weird area. I would say yes, that it could.
1: All right, I'll just take a yes. East of the Rockies, you're on the air with Charles Cagle. Good morning.
6: Yes, this is Vince in Chicago.
1: Hi, Vince.
6: First, Art, a little sideline question. You said Richard Hoagland's going to be coming on to talk about the Pathfinder?
1: Yes, probably next week would be a good guess, Vince.
6: I'm really wondering about that extra fuel that they've been carrying on there.
1: Yes, I know. You can ask him next week.
6: Okay. Charles, as we get closer to this possible pole reversal,
3: yes.
6: Do you have any expectations about things that just the everyday person might notice that we might be getting closer to? And by that, like electrical devices, like computers going on the fritz or
1: yeah.
6: Any
3: no,
6: sort of...
3: Yeah,
1: especially computers
3: I'll
1: going on
3: I'll tell
1: on
3: you
1: the
3: exactly what to look for.
1: Okay.
3: You start looking for a rapid variation in your compass. And like I said, within a few days, you start seeing the field go down. In other words, when we get hit by a CME, the first thing that's going to happen is that, we'll get a change in the magnetic field. The rate of change causes all sorts of associated phenomena. For example, you'll get aurora borealis and aurora australis down in Australia or, off the southern continent.
1: Ooh, somebody sent a fact saying, did you know, Art, that aurora borealis, generally thought to be at a great altitude, has been observed actually near the ground?
3: It's been seen on the ground, actually.
1: On the ground, really?
3: Yeah. There are some cases where people have claimed it's come right down to the ground.
1: Huh.
3: So
1: we watch for...
3: So you look for, as soon as you see the field, if you get an announcement, you hear an announcement on the radio that the Earth's magnetic field appears to be changing. changing rapidly. You know, personally, if I lived in Hawaii, I'd fly out.
1: Do you think, this is kind of a hard question or an easy one, I don't know. If it did occur, would it really be made public?
3: Well, get a compass. You know, that cost a buck at your local dime store.
1: Yeah, see, that's what worries me. I told you now, about three times a year, we've been getting these brief shifts of several degrees, which last anywhere from a day or two to three, and then suddenly it snaps back. Any way you can explain that?
3: Well, I think it's just a variation. You know, for example, when we do get hit by a CME, and we got hit by several a few days ago.
1: Yep.
3: And so you do get a variation in the field, and when that happens, you very well could see some sort of a declination appear temporarily. But I wouldn't go out and commit suicide as soon as I saw my compass turn 3 degrees. I would.
1: Look, I wouldn't anyway. I'd stick around.
3: Yeah.
1: You know, I want to see the story play out.
3: It will, and it'll play out, and I think that you know, it's a foregone thing. It's going to happen, and it's happened many times before. And it's a, you know, that what I'm saying is that, you know, we're told to look for the signs. The signs are here. They're here in spades.
1: All right. West of the Rockies, you're on the air with Charles Cagle. Good morning.
7: Good morning, gentlemen. I tuned in a little bit late.
1: Okay, where are you?
7: I'm in Denver.
1: Denver, okay.
7: And from what I've gathered so far, the thing that makes this planet vulnerable to these cosmic forces is a lowering of our magnetic fields. Is that correct?
1: Yes.
7: Okay, then my question, I guess, is would it not be possible to simulate a magnetic field? I agree with Charles. I think that this is going to happen. With all of our technology, can't we synthesize a shield for ourselves?
1: Interesting question. It is an interesting question. In other words, if we are protected by the Earth's magnetic field and it were to collapse, would there be any way to artificially create a field that would give us some temporary protection against more ejecta?
3: No, that's beyond our technology, and it's beyond our, you know, we don't have that much power. We couldn't combine all the generating plants in the world and generate spit enough to produce something that would, you know, that could counteract this. You know, it's a process that's gonna happen. It's not a case of something that, you know, I mean, it's kinda like an ant where, you know, a wave of the sea comes back.
1: Gotcha.
3: He's not gonna hold it back.
1: Gotcha. East of the Rockies, you're on the air with Charles Cagle. Good morning. Where are you, please?
8: I'm in near Wilmington, North Carolina.
1: Okay. On the air you are, so go ahead.
8: I would like to ask your guest, actually, I've written a right many books, but I haven't gotten anything on a national level. And he and I have kind of gotten into what could be called unconventional knowledge or not particularly college knowledge. And I was wondering how he got at first got interested in the subjects that he's interested in.
1: Okay, well, that's an easy answer. And the answer is that he began to study ball lightning. And from the physics of ball lightning, he began to understand the physics of the planet that we live on and the sun that shines in our eyes for X number of hours per day, and applied all of that to his conclusions, which, by the way, are readily available on my website to see. And that is what I recommend, that everybody go on up there who can, or go to a library and go to my website and just click on the name Charles Cagle, and it'll take you immediately to an entire page painstakingly put together by my webmaster from material that Charles sent. And you can read about it. East of the Rockies, you're on there with Charles Cagle. Hi.
9: Hey, Art.
1: Where are you?
9: I'm in San Antonio. This is Gary.
1: San Antonio, all right.
9: Yeah, was the question that just asked about if we had enough power to generate our own magnetic field.
1: Right.
9: I was thinking right now, has anybody asked a question about HARP or anything?
1: No, but we can, there is, of course, HARP, which is an ionospheric project. I think, though, that, well, as a matter of fact, why don't we ask? Do you know anything about HARP, Charles?
3: Well, I know that, you know, it's one of those things that where you know, what I've read on the websites, you know, and what I've read is that, you know, you've got some big antenna systems that, you know, ostensibly could be used to begin oscillating the geomagnetic field. Whether or not, personally, I think it's ill-advised to mess with it, but you know, that's...
1: I share that, and of course, Nick Begich, Dr. Begich does, who wrote Angels Don't Play This Harp, and they are proposing to focus enormous amounts of energy, not widely dispersed on the ionosphere, as you would normally do with a radio transmission, but the other way around, starting as a wide beam and ending as a narrow beam, literally burning a hole in the ionosphere, and... I don't much like the idea myself. Listen, Charles, what I'm going to do is ask everybody to review my website with all of your material on it. And I'm going to have you back in a week or so, if you're willing. And we will cover this more extensively. It'll give, you know, everybody out there about a week to try and absorb what it is you've got on the website. It takes a little thought. So how about that? Would you be willing to come back in, say, a week?
3: Sure. Yeah, in the meantime, you could also direct them... to my website, which you have done, I think.
1: Oh, yes, we've got a link on there.
3: Yeah.
1: All right.
3: Because, you know, there are some solutions that we can use and some technology that's right on the horizon that came right out of this same study.
1: All right, my friend, listen, we're out of time, but I thank you. It has been extremely educational, and personally, I think you're dead flat on the mark. So keep it up, and we'll have you back. Charles, thank you.
3: Okay.
1: Take care.
3: Good day.
1: That is Charles Cagle. And that should give you something to think about. Open lines when we come back. I'm Art Bell. This is Coast to Coast AM.

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1: From the high desert and the great American Southwest, I bid you all good evening, good morning, good afternoon, as the case may be across all 24 worldwide time zones. It's great to be here. This is Coast to Coast AM, and I'm Art Bell. I would like to welcome WDKD. That's WDKD in Kings Tree, South Dakota, to the network. 1310 on the dial. Hello, Dave Baker, who's the program director there. Glad to have you on board in the ever-growing number of affiliates. Now soared, you can't say it that way, having soared past 500. Way past 500. So, in this first hour, we will do Pure D open lines. In the next hour, we will take a break from the war, sort of, and we'll talk about the most amazing thing you've ever heard. This is a group of people called the Ghost Investigators Society. I think they're a society, aren't they? Let me see. Yep, society. They are a society. And what they do is, under very tight controls, they take tape recorders into graveyards and other places where spirits are known to frequent. They take brand new, never, ever recorded on tapes, and they search for electronic voice phenomena. Now, what is that? Well, it is apparently evidence of communication from the other side. Now, I suppose you can say, well, it's random noise on the tape, but it doesn't sound like random noise. You might say the whole thing is a hoax, and we'll argue against that one. The controls are very tight. There are many people involved. You can rail against what appears to be impossible if you wish. But when you hear these voices from the other side, you will think hard. Believe me, you will think about it very hard. What news is there? The government today struggled to make the nation's vast postal system, and it's no less than 800,000 employees, safe from anthrax. President Bush said anybody who puts poison in the mail is a terrorist. Although, by the way, he is now saying there is no direct evidence to link the September 11th airliner attacks with the outbreaks of anthrax, but it seems awfully coincidental, doesn't it? A $100 billion tax relief bill seen by both sides either positively or negatively, in other words, it went down party lines pretty much, narrowly passed the Republican-led House today. It was a 216 to 214 vote. The bare minority, suggesting it will only help big business. The majority, barely a majority, suggesting that it will get the economy going. And they're probably right. You know, there is a truth in America. It's not necessarily one that I suppose we're proud of. Or maybe we are. Some are. And that is that big business is a big part of America. Big business and our economy are, to a great extent, make us what we are. Don't discount the people and what they believe and how they work and their ethics and morality, such as it is. I don't discount them. We are Americans. But to a large degree, big business and how it goes for big business dictates how the economy goes, and that, you know, it trickles all the way down to either jobs being available, mortgage money being available. It trickles directly to your pocketbook, in my pocketbook, all of us. So it's pretty important that it do well. Anyway, it's an age-old argument we certainly will not settle tonight. The Taliban has been taking pot shots at our airplanes with missiles and missing. As the airstrikes continue over Afghanistan, the Taliban decided to give it a shot, and they fired a few missiles at our planes, and they missed. But I'm sure they'll keep trying.
2: Federal officials and Bayer have come to an understanding and meeting of the minds. Apparently, Bayer is lowering the price for Cipro down to, I understand, 95 cents per pill. That's way down. The government has agreed to buy 100 million pills at 95 cents. If they buy another 100 million, I think it's 85 cents, and if they buy another 100 million, that would be roughly one pill for each person in America. Somewhere in between 200 million and 300 million, right? It would go down then to 75 cents per pill. So there you have it. That's basically the news as it is. The market bumped, I don't know, about 5 points, I think. You notice when it goes up, it doesn't go up very much. When it goes down, it really goes down. Been a lot of bad news. All right, so, up and coming in a moment. Open lines. What's on your mind?
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3: You know, when I started doing this radio program, Jesse, half of the subjects I was really into, the paranormal, the unusual, ghosts, and things like that.
4: Yeah.
3: The conspiracy stories, you know, I was a little weary about these, other than the Kennedy assassination. And all of a sudden, I woke up. I simply woke up. Is that what happened with you too?
4: Yeah, that's when I really started to say, what is going on here? And I started to truly then investigate 9/11. And today, I don't believe the government story of 9/11. Here's the three options. Either we knew about it and allowed it to happen, or we knew about it and participated in it, or these were the dumbest buffoons that could have ever been in charge of our country, who could have all this pre-information. And I started to think they knew what was going to happen. They either are part of it or they allowed it to. There's no doubt in my mind.
0: Now we take you back to the night of October 24th, 2001, on Art Bell, Somewhere in Time.

0: As promised now, open lines. Any subject under the sun is fair game. West of the Rockies, you are on the air. Good morning.
1: Hi, Otto.
0: Yes.
1: Hi, that it's Maureen.
0: I'm sorry, I missed your name.
1: My name is Maureen.
0: Okay, welcome.
1: Hi. I'm so glad to be talking to you. How's your wife, Ramona?
0: She is great.
1: I'm asking because I'm Filipino, too.
0: Oh, you are?
1: Yeah.
0: Where from in the Philippines?
1: Well, I was born in Manila.
0: In Manila. All right.
1: And my sister and I, when I was two and my sister was one, we left the Philippines and the first place we lived was in New York.
0: That's quite a shock to the system, isn't it?
1: Yeah.
0: Manila to New York.
1: Yeah, that's really scary.
0: Anyway, what's up?
1: I have these two pictures I took in these really good pictures I took of the Whaley House. In Old Town of San Diego.
0: Yes, the haunted house.
1: Yeah, and I'd like to know, how do I send it to you? Because you won't accept mail.
0: That is a really, really good question right now. About the only thing you can do is send them by computer, because you are right, we are not opening mail.
1: Yeah, I'd like to know if you can tell me, how do I do that? Because I don't have a computer.
0: Do you have a friend that has a computer?
1: No.
0: Really?
1: Should I go in Kinko's?
0: I think that, you know what? I think they will do it for you.
1: Yeah.
0: I believe they will.
1: Oh, okay.
0: You just answered your own question. Even better than I was thinking I could. That's fine. But you know what?
1: Huh?
0: Then you have to get them to me. And you can't do it in the mail.
1: so, I can drive there over to your place.
0: It may be that, no, please don't do that. Kinko's may then scan it and send it by email. Maybe they'll do that. Give it a try.
1: Okay. And also, I was waiting for you to talk to me. And you know, when the music was starting in the beginning,
0: yes,
1: I went over to my shelf here, my closet, and I was getting this tape of. So I wanted to ask you, when are you going to be playing that GIS? When is it going to be on?
0: Tonight.
1: And then, I heard you talking to them. I go,
0: tonight.
1: You said it's going to be on tonight. I go, oh, my God, they're on tonight?
0: Yes, and coming up in about 41 minutes, so hang in there. It really is a little much. I don't know whether you've ever heard the GIS people. And I suppose you can rationalize away what you're going to hear tonight. And, you know, that's fine. I don't mind. I offer it up for your consideration. The only thing I am sure about is this is legitimately done. So, you know, if you're going to bat it around and say it's baloney, then I think you at least have to contend intellectually with the manner in which the stuff is received. You've got to find some logical way, some good argument to argue it away, and I don't know of any. East of the Rockies, you are on the air.
2: Hello?
0: Yeah, hello.
2: This is Chris.
0: Hi, Chris.
2: Calling from Mobile, Alabama.
0: Yes, sir.
2: I was going to speak to you about something else, but now that I hear what you're having on tonight.
0: Yes.
2: Just a quick story for you.
0: Sure.
2: Very quick.
0: Sure.
2: About 10 years ago, my grandfather unfortunately passed away.
0: Mm-hmm.
2: And two nights before he passed away, he was awake in the living room late in the evening. You know, when someone gets ill, they start losing their mind a little bit.
0: Yes.
2: You know, as they get elderly.
0: Yes, dementia.
2: So my grandmother comes down, finds him awake in the middle of the night, and he's looking out the front window, and he's telling my grandmother, he's saying, you know what, I think I'm going to die. And she's like, no. Well, he's looking outside, and he's saying, I see them digging my grave right now out in the front window.
0: Oh, I hope that we don't.
2: No, listen to this. Just let me finish.
0: I was just going to say, I hope we don't get that kind of preview.
2: No, listen.
0: Yeah.
2: But he's saying, I see people digging it, but it's not my grave.
0: Oh.
2: It's my daughter's grave, you know, my mother's grave.
0: Yes.
2: So she's like, well, you know, tells the story to us. 2 days later, he dies. We go to the cemetery. Guess what?
0: What?
2: They actually did not dig his grave. They accidentally dug my mother's grave up.
0: Oh, my.
2: And he was foreseeing the whole thing before it even happened.
0: Wow.
2: As before he died. And he told us, and my grandmother told us this even before it happened. She
0: well, let me tell you something that I think. See if you agree with this.
2: Uh-huh.
0: It seems to me that little tiny children, you know, babies up to maybe a year and a half old.
2: Yes.
0: And really old people who have begun to suffer what we consider to be dementia, you know, that sort of thing, they have a whole lot in common.
2: Yes,
0: they're both,
2: I agree.
0: They're both more in touch with...
2: the outer realm.
0: Yes, sir.
2: Which is almost what we need to look more to and forget about all this, what's going on Earth, and start looking more
0: we're
2: out in space
0: and seeing
2: what's going on.
0: The people in the middle are all consumed with the business of life. And
2: exactly.
0: They
2: and there's such a spiritual part to life that we don't even see.
0: They hardly have time for this, and I really believe that's why.
2: And that just showed me when that, it was such a spooky and in fact feeling that he was in touch. And I do, I've been listening to you for a while, and I think we've gotten away from the one thing that I've heard you speak of, and a lot of people, is the shadow people.
0: Oh, well, that has never gone away. I appreciate your call. Trust me when I say the shadow people have never gone away. I've had no less than half a dozen guests talk about them now. I have had so many thousands of emails about the shadow people, I couldn't even begin to tell you. Things, creatures seen just as a sort of a flash in the corner of the eye, and now people beginning to see them head on. Thing is, the majority of my guests that commented on the shadow people didn't think it was good. They really didn't think it was positive. The closest to positive we got, I think, was Ed Dames, who said these are merely shadows of ghosts. Which was an interesting theory, to be sure, but others who commented seemed to feel these were really negative entities for the most part. West of the Rockies, you are on the air. Good morning. Hello? Going once? Going twice? Well, you went first. First time caller line, you're on the air. Hello?
3: Hi.
0: Yes, turn your radio off, please.
3: Yeah, this is John. Right now I'm southbound on I-15 toward L.A.
0: Okay.
3: Anyway, I've been thinking about these graphs that we made with the random number generators.
0: Yes.
3: And it would appear to me that those spikes are an event. And if they're an event, then Major Ed Dames should be able to remote view the event and see what caused that event or what the event was. And it seems to me that...
0: I think you're right. I think he could.
3: These people that are the terrorists, if they are truly religious, they would pray before their event. And it may be what that spike was before the Twin Towers.
0: This man, thank you very much, is absolutely right. It could be that. It could be a lot of things. The spikes began about 4 hours, I believe, 2 or 4 hours before the event. Really got big during the event and continued after the event. Now, the eternal question is, where did the spikes come from? Did they come from that side in anticipation? Did they come from our side in anticipation? There's just no way to know, and only further experimentation in this field would tell us. It's just that I have not completely reconciled my desire to go there yet. I'm really thinking very hard about the matter, and will continue to do so. West of the Rockies, you're on the air. Hi. Oh, no, I wasn't supposed to go there anyway. Wildcard line, you're on the air. Hello.
4: Yes, Art?
0: Yes. Another cell phone breaks through.
4: I was wondering if there's any way I can get in touch with Richard C. Hoagland and maybe acquire some information he was talking about with the assassins.
0: Well, any contact info would be on his website. I'd suggest that.
4: What is his website?
0: EnterpriseMission.com.
4: EnterpriseMission.com?
0: Yes.
4: All right, thanks a lot, Art.
0: You're very welcome. East of the Rockies, you're on the air. Hello.
5: Art?
0: Yes.
5: How you doing? It's Frankie.
0: Frankie.
5: H.E. Wynn out here by Boston.
0: Boston, huh? All right.
5: That guy out there on I-16, he had a really good point there. I was glad to hear that. I was like, let's think here. I saw something. I'm a little bit of a remote viewer, and I normally don't think of submarines. I have to get this off my chest. I've seen torpedoes.
0: Torpedoes?
5: Torpedoes. Before that, in a dream, I saw ships with a hole in the side of it.
0: That would be from torpedoes.
5: Yeah, and it kind of bugs me a little bit, but I got that off my mind.
0: But you saw you had the hole before you had the torpedoes. That's very interesting. Usually you would imagine the torpedoes would come first and then the hole.
5: Right. Well, I viewed the torpedoes during meditation. But
0: maybe your next vision will be of people in a factory making torpedoes. Who knows? There are so many with visions, and some say they remote view. Most of them, I think, mean I'm somewhat psychic. West of the Rockies, you're on the air. Hello.
6: Hello, Art. This is Mark in Newport, listening on 1120 KPNW out of Eugene.
0: That's the way to do a promo.
6: I was wondering, 2 or 3 days ago, I get a Portland news station here in Newport, and news about 15 minutes before, they said something about a report about a crop duster spraying something on a riverboat.
0: Yeah, I've heard that one. That's been going around for 2-3 days now, yes.
6: Did you hear where it was or anything like that, or what's come of it?
0: It was in Mississippi, I believe.
6: Mm-hmm. Okay. Is there anything on the city they found off the coast of Havana?
0: Nothing new, except that every single source we have says it's a dead true story and it's going to be a monster in the press.
6: Okay, and they were supposed to release it in September, and it probably got pushed back for obvious reasons.
0: Yes, for obvious reasons, indeed. National Geographic is dead in the middle of this, you know.
6: Okay, great. All right. Good night, sir.
0: All right, good night to you. First time caller line, you're on the air. Hello. Going once, going twice. Wild card line, you're on the air. Hi.
7: Yeah, this is Oscar. I'm driving in Nebraska right now.
0: Boy, this is a truck driver night.
7: Yes, it is. I got an interesting story for you, kind of go along with some of the stuff you talk about. I had a girlfriend of mine had about a not feeling good, things going on with her. They diagnosed her with fibromyalgia,
0: right.
7: And they said that she had possibly MS. Well, her twin sister lives in another state, was diagnosed with heart problems, and went in and had a quadruple bypass, and the minute that her sister got into surgery, my girlfriend felt better.
0: Wow.
7: And, you know, it's kind of a weird thing goes on between twins. I just thought that might be an interesting little story for you, Art.
0: Well, listen, it is. The whole thing about twins is really, really interesting. The connection between twins is not to be argued. It, however, has been studied positively for a long, long time. There's no question about it. They have a much greater mind meld with each other than the rest of us on average. It's going to be open lines for another half hour, and then we go to the cemetery. I'm Art Bell. This is Coast to Coast AM.
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1: Good morning. We're going to listen to the other side tonight. Beginning in the next hour, the Ghost Investigators Society will be here, and they have actual recordings from the other side. Scoff if you will, but then it's incumbent on you to try and explain how it's done.
0: Now we take you back to the night of October 24th, 2001, on Art Bell, Somewhere in Time.

0: Hey, don't forget, Friday night, Saturday morning, the topic is going to be a challenge to you. Think outside the box. Think out of the box. And when you do, when you come up with the strangest, weirdest, most outlandish idea, some way that we can win this war, then you need to call me and tell me, and believe me, my listeners think so far out of the box that sometimes they can't even see it. So we're bound to get some pretty spiffy ideas already. I'm getting warnings, Art. You're going to give the enemy some great idea that our leaders will seize upon. Well, if it's not aired, how can anybody seize on it or be worried or warned about it? So I'm not too worried about that. We'll try to come up with ways we can win the war. West of the Rockies, you are on the air. Hello.
1: Hi, Art. This is Jerry in Portland, Oregon, KEX 1190.
0: Yes, Jerry.
1: And I've got a couple things I would like to ask you.
0: Okay.
1: Okay, did Crystal Gale have her floor length hair still, or has it been cut off?
0: No, it is floor length.
1: It's lower length.
0: It's floor length. You
1: asked. It is floor length.
0: Oh, absolutely. Right down to the ankles.
1: Oh, that's great. She's left it then. It's been a while since I've seen her. And then how about putting a picture of you and y'all in the newsletter for us, since we don't have a computer, some of us.
0: We will do that.
1: Okay, I'd appreciate it.
0: Thank you very much. Consider it done, and for God's sakes, get a computer.
1: I don't even know how to turn one on.
0: That's about all you have to know these days.
1: Is that right?
0: Yeah, not much beyond how to turn it on. And believe me, some people, when they get computers, don't know how to do that. It's true, so you need not be embarrassed. Go spend a little money and get a computer.
1: I'm getting old, I don't know.
0: And then you'll like it even better.
1: Okay.
0: All right, see you later. You know, there are still people out there, and I'm not one of them. I gave in long, long ago. And you should too. If you're, you know, sitting on the fence computer-wise, you probably ought to go ahead and get a computer. Join the world. It's safe mail, for one thing. Safer than the mail right now. I bet the post office is having cats about that, huh? People opening less mail and everything. I mean, mail is their business, right? First time caller line, you're on the air. Hello.
2: Yes, sir.
0: Hi.
2: This is Justin in San Antonio.
0: Yes, Justin.
2: I just wanted to offer maybe a less evil explanation, hopefully, for the shadow people. I can't take credit for the research, but digging around on your website, I can't remember the exact links. I saw some.
0: Well, we had all kinds of pictures of shadow people up there, and most of them did not look real friendly. There were a few.
2: Well, the story when the little girl called in one night,
0: that
2: pretty much freaked me out for a little while. So,
0: But
2: I was looking around, and I saw some links to sleep paralysis.
0: Yes.
2: And that's something that I have experience for as long as I can remember.
0: Well, sleep paralysis is the step immediately prior to an out-of-body experience. Did you know that?
2: No, I didn't.
0: Well, now you do.
2: Well, great.
0: If you let it go, if you can let go, release, and let the feeling take over instead of being scared by it and waking up, you will travel outside your body. Try it.
2: Well, I've tried to let go, but it's like you said, I mean, it is pretty scary, and and you use your willpower to...
0: Well, the truth of the matter, sir, me too. If it starts, I snap out of it so fast. I'm a control freak, and I can't stand the feeling.
2: Right. Well, the links mentioned, kind of a scary one, the evil presence, and people sense... I mean, it really chimed with stories of shadow people. And I've got two dogs, and there was one, I mean, not too long ago, I swore I was reaching for a dog on the dog at the end of my bed. Although he wasn't there, he was on my floor, so. And he's black, and, you know, I swear, you know, I thought I was reaching for a dog, but.
0: Shadow dog.
2: I'm sorry, and one other, I can remember something on the side of my bed a long time ago.
0: Yes.
2: Moving.
0: Uh-huh.
2: And so, I don't know, I mean, maybe there's a link. Hopefully that's a less scary.
0: So you've had all that happen to you.
2: Mm-hmm.
0: Well, then the next step is going to be when it joins you.
2: Mm.
0: You know, physically joins you.
2: You mean hanging out with me?
0: Well, not exactly. More like, in other words, you've had the initial overtures, and what we found is that people who see a shadow person from the corner of their eye, pretty soon they see it straight on, and then pretty soon they have an experience with it.
2: Great.
0: So,
2: I hope I'm not calling their attention to me now.
0: Happy dreams.
2: Hey, thanks.
0: Yeah, you bet. Take care, sir. And please call me after it happens. Wild card line, you're on the air. Hello.
3: Good morning, Art.
0: Good morning, sir.
3: This is Mike calling from Austin, listening to you on KLBJ 590 AM.
0: Thank you. Yes.
3: You and I have a couple of things in common.
0: Do we?
3: We're both Geminis.
0: Ah, yes, the burden of the twins.
3: Absolutely. Ups and downs. We're both communicators. We both like to speak.
0: Yes.
3: In fact, that's a Gemini quality. We're known for being inquisitive, asking a lot of questions.
0: Communicators, yeah.
3: Absolutely.
0: Mm-hmm.
3: So, in one respect, I somewhat envy you, but I digress. You and I also are fans of the late Terrence McKenna.
0: Oh, indeed so.
3: And I'm telling you, Art, since you initially mentioned the random number generation back

0: thinking, after the initial reports of this random number spike, about Terrence McKenna's theories on novelty and habitualness.
1: Yes.
0: So I immediately thought we just had a huge spike in novelty.
1: No.
0: The novelty spike went through the roof.
1: Terrence would have been really, really fascinated with this.
0: And he would have been all over the experiments that you carried out last week.
1: Yeah, you're dead on the money. Thank you. Unfortunately, as is Terrence. Dead, that is. Such a shame, such a waste, such a brilliant mind. And to the very end, Terrence was absolutely brilliant. Rarely do you run into that kind of mind in life, you know. And when you do, you know you have met a great mind. That was Terrence McKenna, a really great mind. East of the Rockies, you're on the air.
2: Hi, all right. This is Kathy in Oklahoma City.
1: Hello, Kathy.
2: Hi. I just have two quick things I want to run by you. Last week I was telling my husband that I had a gut feeling that the anthrax was a distraction and that Osama was actually going to introduce Ebola virus over here.
1: Mm-hmm.
2: I heard what Richard said.
1: Yes.
2: But then I heard today that actually what was going on over there was an Ebola-like virus that started in the summer. Have you heard about that?
1: Well, no. The story was, of course, I think, dated October 4th.
2: Okay.
1: Now, it may have begun sometime in the summer. I don't know.
2: Right. And then the other thing was, I need your opinion on something. Last week I was out looking at the stars late at night, and I noticed a flash, and so I looked in that direction about a third of the way up, and I saw it again. It was about as bright as Venus. So I started counting the seconds, and at first I thought a pulsar, and then I realized that was wrong because it was too slow. And so about every 6 seconds it would flash about as bright as Venus, but it wasn't moving. And I was thinking space junk reflecting the sun.
1: Right.
2: It wasn't moving, and it went on for about 20 minutes. Any ideas?
1: Yeah, Venus, it sounds like
2: Venus. No, it really wasn't Venus, because Venus rose later.
1: Then, in that case, I don't have any idea. That's how people usually describe it, though.
2: Right. I mean, I know what Venus looks like.
1: I know. It can fool you, though. You stare at Venus,
2: yeah,
1: and it appears to move up and down, back and forth. Sometimes it zigzags. It really... your eyes do strange things with Venus.
2: Yeah, I know what you're saying. It didn't move. It just flashed, and all the other stars were really bright, and, you know, the sky was totally clear, no clouds or anything. So it was very strange. I'd never seen anything like it.
1: Well, in that case, maybe you have joined the many.
2: Maybe I have.
1: Thank you.
2: Thanks. Bye.
1: Take care. The sightings that are really good are the ones that are so close that you don't wonder what you see. You wonder why more people haven't reported it, but of course, really, they have. Something so close you could almost throw a rock at it. That's what I saw. And, you know, once you've seen something of that magnitude so close up, it sort of changes your outlook on everything, because you understand at least some things. You understand a lot of these reports are damn well true, because you've seen it with your own eyes. West of the Rockies, you are on the air. Good morning. Hello. Going once. Oh, gone. East of the Rockies, you're on the air. Hi.
3: Hey, already?
1: Yes.
3: You must not be having too busy a night, eh?
1: No, we are. You just managed to get on, and I don't put people on hold. I just go boom.
3: Well, that's perfect. How are you?
1: Well, thank you.
3: My name is Dee. I live in Temple, Texas, and I'm listening to KLIF out of Dallas.
1: Cliff, yes, the mighty Cliff.
3: And that's because KLBJ out of Austin just doesn't come in as well. And I'm kind of almost in the middle. I'm closer to Austin than I am to Dallas.
1: Well, you go with the one that gets the signal there.
3: Well, there you go. hey, Art.
1: Hey, yes.
3: I want to ask you a question.
1: Yeah.
3: Have you, and this is getting way off the subject, but have you ever been so in love with someone that you knew precisely what they were thinking, even when you all were not together, and you kind of almost like remoted each other?
1: Of course.
3: Yeah.
1: Yes, I have.
3: Okay.
1: Why? Are you in that condition?
3: I'm afraid not now.
1: Not now?
3: Presently I am in a desert. It feels like Lent all year.
1: Well, then why did you, I'm curious, why did you ask that question?
3: Well, because I wanted to say that in 1973 I was blessed with such an affair. I was

0: about 17, 18 years old, and I never met the person face-to-face. We had a transcendental love affair, and I never saw him. And
1: well, in what manner did you communicate?
0: It was by phone, and it was by letter.
1: Hmm.
0: It was lovely. And it was a, and,
1: what presented, the, what prevented, rather, the physical...
0: I was like a junior or a sophomore in high school, and I was attending a residential school, and they would certainly not allow us to see each other.
1: I see. Well, that's an ultra-safe relationship.
0: It was very safe, and it was the most wonderful thing that ever happened to me. I want to say, in case he's listening, because I have not, I don't know what ever become of him, and I have looked in the internet and every place I can think of. And I just wanted to say, in case he is listening, he put my feet on the path to heaven, and I didn't stay on quite the same path, but he put me on a path which ultimately led me to the shortest cut, to what you and I would call paradise.
1: Well, that's awfully close to a personal message, which we're not supposed to allow, but since it's an unknown recipient, sent basically by an unknown sender, wonder what he would do, you know, if he got the message. Would he suddenly send a letter, make a phone call, resume the relationship that never touched West of the Rockies? Oh, that button. West of the Rockies, you're on the air now. Hello.
2: Hi, Art.
1: Yes.
2: My name's Rob. I'm from San Diego.
1: Okay.
2: And I was thinking of a couple things. One was about the spike chart you had.
1: Yes.
2: Okay. Now, I was thinking about that, and I was also kind of thinking about what Princeton had to say about it and their reaction towards the actual results of the test.
1: Yes, no, not. Since it was proffered to us by Dean Radin, who is one of the founders of the Global Consciousness Project, it is odd to hear what his colleague says at Princeton.
2: Yeah, and also, you know, about them wanting to get more testing done on that.
1: Yes.
2: You know, I think some things are so close to the power of God, almost.
1: To be fair, it's Dean Radin who wants more testing.
2: Right, right. But I also feel that, you know, whatever kind of things that fall into the hands of scientists eventually fall into the hands of the government, which eventually can be turned into a weapon.
1: Well, it doesn't matter. You know, whatever, the graphs that we have are what they are, and though they may say they did not officially participate in the experiment, that equipment was used, and it was sent to us by one of their members, so it is what it is. Now, what should we do with it? I really think that's the operative question. What should we do with it? What should we do with this whole thing, this whole concept, this whole idea? Should we really prove it to science, do it enough more times that we prove it to science? And if we do, what does that mean?
2: No, I don't think, for myself anyway, I don't think that we should do it for them. You know, I don't think it's something that we should really be messing with without knowing really what's going on with it.
1: Maybe it only works when you're doing something, now, you know, I don't believe that either. I think it probably would work if we did it again, I think it would work again. I do. I'm worried about what this power is and what it might do.
2: Yeah, I'm kind of worried about that too myself, because, you know, everything has an equal reaction that's opposite.
1: And sometimes things have unintended reactions.
2: Right.
1: Yeah. So, you know, I'm thinking it over. First time caller line, you're on the air. Hello.
3: Hey, Arch.
1: Yes, turn your radio off, please.
3: It's off now, sir.
1: Okay.
3: This is Ken. I'm calling from Texas. I got a question.
1: Yes.
3: A while back, you had on a guy that said he caught some kind of entity in a Bug Ridge 2000 trap or something.
1: Do
3: you remember that? It's been a while now.
1: A man who caught a spirit in a bug zapper.
3: Yeah.
1: Yes.
3: And I was wondering, I had never heard anything else, whether he actually caught it or whether he got his wife to come back and release it or...
1: Yes.
3: Or what?
1: The answer is we had him on again, and his wife did come back, and they did release it.
3: And nothing evil happened or anything like that?
1: Not that I'm aware of to date.
3: Okay.
1: All right.
3: I'm just curious.
1: Okay, thanks. Wild card line, you're on the air. Hi.
4: Hello, Art.
1: Hello.
4: This is Ann from Springfield, Missouri. I listen to you on AM 560 KWTO. Keep watching the Ozarks.
1: Yes, ma'am.
4: I want to compliment you on the beautiful song that Crystal Gayle has written and dedicated to you.
1: Oh, it is dynamite.
4: It's wonderful. I really have been enjoying it. I'm Cherokee also myself, and I love the Native American chants and flute music in the background.
1: Right.
4: Last year, in October of 2000, I belonged to a Cherokee Honor Society out of Tahlequah, Oklahoma, mm-hmm. which is the Cherokee capital of the world for that part of the country. And we honored her. She came to Tahlequah, and we inducted her into our Cherokee Honor Society last year, and she is a beautiful, beautiful lady.
1: Oh, she certainly is, and you can tell with that in her blood where those high cheekbones and that beauty came from, huh?
4: Yes, she's gorgeous. She's cool.
1: She's an absolute beauty.
4: Art, we love your show. I'm not going to spend a long time on here. I just wanted to tell you that I live here in an old farmhouse in the Missouri Ozarks, and at nighttime, during the quiet hours, I turn on my CC radio and light my candles and fasten my seatbelt and prepare to take a ride.
1: Well, you're going for a ride this next hour. Thank you very much, hon. Here she is. This is Crystal Gayle. And yes, she sang this one for me. And I guess all of you, all about the program.
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1: The night shift. That's this one. You know, my network up in Oregon, just as we do here in this house, take in cats. Recently, one of the radio station network cats was smushed by a car. Very sad. But something strange happened. The other day, a golden-colored cat came in through the old cat door. And that seems to happen with animals. I don't know, if you're an animal person, you know what I mean. You lose an animal, and then another one comes in. And this cat, they've decided to call Night Shift. So I thought this would be a good song to say, welcome to the network, Night Shift. I understand she's really something. They've got a new cat. And we've got a show coming up all about the other side. Brendan Cook and Barbara McBeath. And I'll tell you, you've never heard anything like this in your life. The following hours are going to either encourage you about the other side or scare the hell out of you about the other side. It tends to do the latter to me, because I kind of figured when you go to the other side, you ascend to some nice, lovely place. Probably not 70 virgins, but, you know, it's nice, right? As you listen to some of the voices that have been recorded on tape, this electronic voice phenomena, you will begin to debate with yourself what the nature of the other side really is, and how anxious, therefore, you are to get to it. At any rate, it will, I promise you, cause you to think, so stand by for that. Electronic voice phenomena. Voices from the other side you can hear coming up.
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0: Now, GIS, the Ghost Investigators Society, GIS, was started by Jenny Nielsen, Roger and Barbara McBeath, and Brendan Cook. Brendan is the webmaster of the GIS website, www.ghostpics.com. He's been conducting ghost research and ghost investigations in the field for the last 3 years. Brendan was very skeptical about electronic voice phenomena until he first recorded it for himself. It was about 3.5 years ago. His desire to learn how EVP happens has been the driving force in his continuation of conducting ghost research and investigations. His goal is to help explain the phenomena of EVP. Since Barbara was a small child and able to read, she has researched and read everything she could get her hands on concerning true ghost experiences from true ghost stories of experiencers, as we get here on the air, to case files from ghost researchers in the field, plus her own interviews with those who have experienced ghost phenomena. Although she grew up with grandparents who had practiced spiritualism, and she indulged in it herself, at least until she reached young adulthood, her views have changed over the years toward the entities that she used to deal with in her seances and the ghosts that linger in our realm. Mm-mm-mm. She was raised not to fear the entities who were in her house as a child and does not fear the ghosts who remain among us. She has been researching and investigating for over 30 years. Well, welcome back to the program, you two.
1: Thank you. It's nice to be back.
2: Thank you, Art.
0: And Barbara, your last name I do pronounce McBeath, is that correct?
1: No.
0: No, see? Every time
1: you have a hard time with that name.
0: I really do. I want to pronounce it that way. It's Macbeth, I guess, huh?
1: Yes.
0: Oh.
1: The old original way of spelling it, I was told.
0: Yes. All right. Well, you know, I think the first most important thing to do before we play any of this remarkable material is to explain to people exactly how it's obtained and the stringent methods in obtaining it. It really is important that people understand this. Otherwise, it's too easy to write it off. But if you explain to us how it's done and the care that's taken in doing it, then they'll understand the significance of what they're hearing.
2: Exactly. EVP, it's a fairly simple process to record. However, there's a lot of different theories on how it ends up on tape. You basically just get a microcassette recorder, a regular tape recorder, anything that uses the electromagnetic field to record. And we use an external microphone, of course, just to cut out motor noise. You always use a blank tape. And other than that, you just go to known haunted locations.
0: Yeah, I think the blank tape part is the most important because it's so easy to say, come on. It
2: exactly.
0: Was recorded on before. It wasn't properly erased.
2: Yeah, the blank tape part is definitely the most important part about doing this.
0: So there would normally be nothing other than a soft hiss on an unrecorded tape. It would be brand new. It has never been impressed magnetically. There is no way in the world these voices could be showing up other than
2: any some kind of a anomalous phenomenon.
0: And you first discovered this how long ago?
2: Well, if you're talking about personally discovered it, it was probably three and a half, four years ago that I had heard about EVP.
0: Well, I'll tell you what. Let me draw it away from the personal. How old is EVP itself? When was it discovered?
2: EVP has been around for a long, long time. People just now are thinking it's a new phenomenon. However, it's been around since easily the 20s. And the majority of the research has been done around the 50s.
0: Okay. So, a long time. Can you name any of the real pioneers in the field?
2: There's Rodaway, Hans Jurgensen, even Thomas Edison had been working on something, although it never got finished.
0: Thomas Edison?
2: Yes.
0: So, in other words, in his research, he actually documented things he absolutely could not account for?
2: Yeah, he did. He believed that it was possible to communicate with the other side.
1: And he was working on a project at the time of his death.
0: That's really, really interesting. Really interesting that he would have believed that. That he, you know, he believed that himself. That he didn't look for some other scientific explanation. You know, since that's what he worked in.
2: Mm-hmm.
0: Or maybe he did, and he simply couldn't come up with one. And that's what I've challenged. Everybody who says, oh, you know, what a bunch of baloney. Why are you wasting your time on this? Blah, blah, blah. I get those kind of emails sometimes. And I generally write back and I ask, what is your explanation for this then?
2: Exactly.
0: Duh.
2: And you know, we get the same kind of emails, people telling us that we're full of it and this just isn't happening. You're faking all this.
0: Yeah.
2: And we just simply have to tell them, you know, what do we have to gain by faking this? It's a real phenomenon. It's something that's out there. And if you don't believe us, just go try it.
0: One of the problems that people have is that you don't come on here and sell stuff on the show either. I mean, you haven't even written a book, right?
1: No, we haven't.
2: You know, and I've brought this up before on the show. There is no point in charging for what we're doing or charging for access to our website. You know, this is something, for one, we enjoy doing. And we love sharing it with everybody, and we just want to get more people out trying it.
0: Mm-hmm. Well, that's a big problem for people who are, you know, looking to say, what a bunch of malarkey. If you're selling something, it makes it easy to say that. Well, you take that one away, too, because you're not selling anything.
2: Yep.
0: And then there's the biggest one of all. And that is, if you've got the guts for it, and you're willing to devote a little time to it, you can do it at home. I mean, this a number of people have done that have emailed me. They finally have taken the trouble, and they go, oh, my God, I got something on tape. I got a voice on tape from the other side.
2: Yeah, and that's really one of the things that's so nice about this is you can spend as much or as little money on this as you want and still get results out of it.
0: Sure, anybody can afford a little cassette recorder of some sort.
2: Yes.
0: So, with that in mind, and you guys are very stringent, aren't you, about having blank tapes?
2: Oh, yes. Yeah.
0: Brand new tapes, not just blank, but brand new. And in the interpretation of what you get, how does that work? Is it kind of a committee thing? Do you all sit down and decide what it is being said?
1: Well, some of the voices are, to us, are definitely, it's very, very clear on what is being said. And other times, all of us will hear different things on voices. And it's the ones that we get that we definitely know what they're saying, that there's no question to us on what it is saying, most of the times it will relate to something that we are talking about at the time. And this voice will come in and say something that is relating to what we're talking about or what we're doing at that time. We've had many people say that we're picking up either cell phones or radio transmissions or CB radio transmissions. But most of the times it is relating to what we are talking about or doing.
0: But all of this, as it always has, through every program I've done with you, bothers the hell out of me. Because that means, A, that the spirits are in a conscious form. If they're listening to you and they're able to interact with you, that means
2: there's an intelligence behind it.
0: Well, there is without a body, yes. Mm-hmm.
1: And that's one of my things. I'm not so much interested in trying to have people go out and do this themselves, because I know that this isn't for everyone. This is something that bothers people, and it isn't for everyone to try.
0: Well, but it's not.
1: My point is showing that the conscious survives death, and that we do survive in our consciousness,
0: which might be a good thing if you're not stuck down here on Earth, unable to communicate with anybody other than, you know, in a short burst onto a tape machine. I think what kind of life that must be. Lonely, dark, cold. I don't know. Just it's unattractive. You don't necessarily have that take on it, do you?
1: No, I don't.
0: How come? I mean, how can you not have that take on it?
1: I think that many times some of these ghosts are here by choice. I feel like they have unfinished business. I do feel like some of them are stuck here, and I do feel sorry for those that are stuck and don't realize that they've passed on.
0: Yeah, some don't realize they're dead. Some sound confused.
1: Yeah.
0: Some sound angry, which means they've reached another stage here.
1: But they could have been angry when they were alive. I think that the mindset is still the same.
0: That's true. That's true. There's a lot of bummer people walking around.
1: You know, not everyone has a wonderful, blissful life. There's a lot of misery in people's lives, and that misery continues on.
2: You know, and I definitely do believe that when you hear these voices tonight, especially the ones that were at the prison, you'll definitely hear the torment and the madness. And
0: that is where we're going to begin. What is it, the first 10 or 11 of these?
2: Yeah, the first 11 tracks are from a prison in Rawlins, Wyoming.
0: Rawlins, Wyoming. Now, as a matter of interest, I guess I'm answering my own question as I'm thinking about it. People who had been incarcerated and had nothing to do but think and be inside themselves all the time.
2: Exactly. When you have somebody who's been in prison for 40 years, they're going to still feel like that after they've passed on.
0: And a lot of people, I guess, die in prison, don't they?
1: Yes.
2: Oh, yes.
1: This particular prison, they affectionately refer to it as the old pen. And they conduct tours through it. Our first preliminary investigation at the prison, we went on a regular tour through the prison. They conduct these tours daily.
0: Now, but when you tell them, look, we want to go in with tape recorders and record the voices of ghosts here in your prison, how do they react to that idea?
2: Well, first of all, they were aware that the prison was haunted before we had gotten there.
0: Oh?
2: And, you know, and it really surprised us that they were so open to us coming in and doing this after we got to talking.
0: Are you talking about the prison administration, the guards there? Who knew it was haunted?
2: Well, first of all, the prison is closed down. It's now, they've turned it into a museum. It's over 100 years old. No, actually, it is about 100 years old.
0: Oh, okay. Well, that explains it.
2: Yeah, so it's basically a museum now that they just take tours through. And the lady who's directing it right now, actually, it had experiences. Some of the people that have worked there have had experiences. And when they found out what it was we did, they were very open to what we were doing.
1: They've also had people that have been on the tour that have had experiences there. So they were completely aware that there was entities there.
0: In fact,
1: there was a nun. They were saying that a nun had gone through there and had some experience, and it upset her so bad she was crying and she left quite hurriedly, and they had it blessed after that episode, but there's still things taking place there.
0: Were there executions at that prison?
1: Oh, yes.
2: Yes, and there was.
0: There were.
1: In fact, they used to, when the prison was built, it started being built in 1886, and the completion of it was done in 1894, and it sat in custodial status for a few years, and then in 1901 it was opened and they started putting prisoners there.
0: All right, well, let's do a couple of fast ones here. The first two we'll try and get in before the bottom of the hour. This first one?
2: All right, well, this first one was recorded by Barbara's husband named Roger. And it was recorded while he was walking from the library of the prison into the old hole. And the hole was where they used to stick the prisoners that had been bad or disobeyed the guards. That what they would do is take off all their clothes and throw them in the hole naked. And this is in Wyoming, so during the winter this is extremely cold, and some of them would go insane or just basically freeze to death.
0: All right, so what are we about to hear?
2: Anyway, this one is going to say Dr. Whitehead.
0: Dr. Whitehead, all right?
3: Dr. Whitehead.
0: Oh, very clear. Dr. Whitehead. Did you ask anybody at the prison whether there had been a doctor by the name of Whitehead there ever?
1: Yes, I asked Tina, the director, to research it and see if she could locate the name of a doctor by that name or if there was a prisoner that was nicknamed that.
0: Right.
1: And so she's researching it. I haven't heard back on that, but she was going to do some research and see if she could find out.
0: All right. Number two.
1: This voice, this sounds like two different voices to me. I recorded this in A cell block, the cell block A, and that was the original part of the prison. And Roger had just said, I think that they're just walking around, and there's a voice that says, I'm walking, and then another one that sounds different to me that says, I'm walking.
0: Oh, wow. Here we go. There it is. I'm walking. I'm walking.
2: And now that
0: wow. You know, I really say wow because I wonder if anybody recalls a recent movie, we're taking a break here, in which they said dead man walking. They were referring to a prisoner about to be executed, dead man walking. Clearly, that said, I'm walking. I'm walking.
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1: Barbara Macbeth and Brendan Cook are my guests, and we are listening to Voices from the Other Side. It will continue momentarily.
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0: The Green Mile. That was the movie, The Green Mile. Hope you all it was something all by itself. A lot of walking there. A lot of walking in all jails. That's what goes on. Walking back and forth, back and forth, and back and forth. That's about all you've got to do. So I'm walking. That one didn't surprise me at all. All right, you two, welcome back.
1: Thank you.
0: You know, talking about that... No, hold on. If the experience on the other side is not almost universally some sort of negative experience for those who remain here on Earth, why do we get the best results from areas where people have been murdered, where people have committed suicide, where people have been executed, incarcerated, or otherwise, more or less, tortured? Hello?
1: I can't even answer that. Unless there is some kind of an imprint in the atmosphere at that location that takes place, I think that sometimes the voices that we get are that type of occurrence. But the ones that interact with what we're doing and talking about, I have to think that there is a presence there.
0: Well, I think the happy campers have mostly moved on.
1: But I don't think that there are such things as a real happy ghost.
0: Yeah. Sue in Vancouver, Washington said, "Hey, Art, I listened to Paul Harvey, and he talked about the Edison experiments. And he said the family covered it up at the time of his death to save embarrassment." Had you heard that?
1: Yes, I had.
0: I'll be darned. I'll be darned.
1: No, it wasn't something that was
0: still isn't
1: very well known.
0: It still isn't. Not too well known and probably not very well accepted, but I think true. I know that when some people hear this sort of thing, it makes them angry. Have you run into that?
2: Oh, yes. Yeah. We've definitely run into people who are angry that we're even doing this.
0: Mm-hmm.
2: They say that we're recording the voices of demons and spreading, you know, the message of Satan, I guess.
0: What if they're right?
2: Well, you know, I mean, they can have their personal beliefs.
0: And you have yours.
2: But, yeah, basically. And I really don't believe that's what it is. And I brought this up on the show before that, you know, even the Vatican has looked into doing this.
0: Yes. Yes, I wonder if people are aware of that. The Vatican has looked into this.
2: I really don't think there are too many people who are aware that they had looked into it and had two priests actually looking into it.
0: Mm-hmm. All right, let's do another. Again, back to, we're still at Rollins Prison.
2: Yeah. Well, this one was recorded in cell block A by Barbara. And it's real simple. It's a woman saying the name Holly. It's almost like she's looking for somebody named Holly.
0: All right, see if you hear Holly. Oh, man. I'm not as sure. I don't think I hear Holly. I don't hear the Y at the end. I'm going to listen to that again, and so will the audience. Let's see what they think. By the way, I'm taking fast blasts, if you have any idea what you're hearing. Let's listen to that again. Yeah, I don't think I hear the Y at the end of that.
2: Really?
0: Yeah, but it might be Holly. What do I know?
1: Well, it sounds like someone calling for someone.
0: It does. It does sound like that. And maybe that helped you come to the conclusion that it was a name.
1: Yes, there were women prisoners at this location. And when you were talking about prisoners that had been executed there, they originally hung the men on death row. They have hanging gallows there. And then there was a gas chamber that was later brought in, and they used gas to execute the prisoners.
0: Oh, my wife just brought me a note saying my cat is absolutely going berserk over that voice. I'm going to play it again. If you have a cat, see if your cat reacts to this. Oh, wait a minute. Hold on. That's the next one. I didn't want to do that. Here we go. pretty strange stuff, and my cat is going berserk. Maybe that's just my cat. Have you had animals respond in strange ways to these voices?
2: Not as far as I know.
0: Well, now you've got a report.
2: Well, and we have heard of it.
0: Wait a minute.
2: Before.
0: Hold on.
3: All four cats are responding to that.
0: All four cats? We've got four cats. All four of them?
3: Yeah.
0: Okay, guys, there's a new one for you. All four of my cats are going totally berserk at that one.
1: Well, that's interesting.
0: That is interesting. That is really interesting. We'll see if we get more of that from the audience. All right, let's keep moving because there are some really good ones that I want to get to a little further down in this list of the prison recordings.
1: This next one was recorded by Roger. He had mentioned to one of the people there that he was going to go over to the death house, and he recorded this voice. We're really not sure what it says, but to us it sounds, the best we can come up with is it sounds like it's saying right now.
0: Right now. All right, let's see if it is saying right now.
4: Right now. Right now. Right now.
0: I clearly hear right now. Now, isn't that strange? You weren't sure of that one. I wasn't sure of Holly, but right now, that's as clear as a bell.
2: And that's really kind of the trick of EVP. Some things that sound so clear to some people will just, other people can't hear it.
0: Some are so clearly voices. Others are, they have a strange...
1: Very strange quality to them.
0: Very strange quality, yes. Does that indicate to you all that it's hard to get through to the other side?
1: Yes, I've always related it to it sounding like someone speaking underwater. I think that it takes a very large amount of energy on their part to come through, and I think that's why one reason why we just get short little sentences instead of big long conversations with them.
0: Well, eventually cell phones that sound very much at times like these voices will also improve and get clearer. So we can all have hope. what comes next?
2: Well, this next one, let's see here. Okay. Roger will say, Barbara's husband Roger will say, "What's up there?" And you'll hear this voice just say, "Shut up."
0: Shut up. Really?
2: Yep.
0: Shut up. All right, here we go. I want to hear the first part of that again, where we hear Roger's voice. Wow. At first I thought that was the same voice, but it is not the same voice.
1: No, it isn't.
0: I listened very carefully. I thought, boy, you know, that sounds like the exact same voice, but it's not. Now, shut up. That would seem to be a rude thing to say.
1: Yes, and we don't talk like that.
0: No?
1: And it almost makes me have the impression that whoever said shut up didn't want the attention to where Roger was drawing everyone's attention to.
0: May I ask a critical question?
1: Yes.
0: If you have not one, but two recorders going at the same time, both with the same tight controls and brand new tapes and all the rest of it, do you get the recording on both machines?
2: You know, I'm glad you brought that up because it was something we were going to bring up at some point in the show. It's an interesting topic because sometimes we do and sometimes we don't. In fact, a couple of the voices towards the end of the prison section were recorded by everybody, whereas some of the other voices were only recorded by one person who was standing right next to somebody else with a recorder.
0: Now, how do you interpret that? What do you think that means?
2: You know, it's really hard to say.
1: My theory is that when just one person gets it, when everybody should have, when everybody's in close proximity to each other, I feel like that spirit is just talking to that person that records it. That its attention is on that person.
0: Wow. Do you agree, Brennan?
2: Yeah, I mean, that's something that the group has talked about, and I mean, at this point, that seems to make the most sense.
0: So you all get together, and I presume that you discuss the work you're doing and the results you're getting and the implications of the work that you're doing, don't you?
2: Every day.
0: Every day?
1: Yeah.
2: Every day.
1: Every day.
0: What do you think the implications are? In other words, if eventually this is taken up like crazy and people actually prove to themselves there is another side, another dimension, heaven or hell or whatever it is that we're communicating with here, what are the implications of that?
2: Well, first of all, to get to the first part of that, and it's something you may not be aware of, is ghost investigating, ghost hunting is actually becoming one of the largest hobbies in the U.S. right now.
0: Mm-hmm. I'm not surprised.
2: Neither am I, actually. As for the implications of it, I don't think other than people proving it to themselves, you know, a whole lot more can be done with it.
0: Once you have proven this to yourself, you're never going to be the same. Not really.
2: Well, of course.
0: Because all of a sudden now you no longer doubt, you know there is an other side.
2: Yes, and I think, honestly, that's why a lot of people do get into it, is just for that fact alone. One of the other reasons we do it is almost re-education on what a ghost is. We don't want people to think a ghost is Hollywood. I mean, it's nothing like that. I mean, other than, you know, it is a person that's lived and died.
0: Well, you've got to admit, it may be horrible. It may be horrible, and this next one demonstrates that, in my opinion, as do several others here. We're going to have a lot of weight on my side as I read ahead here. Anyway, let's go to the next one.
1: This one was recorded at the prison, but it was recorded at a different time than the first one that says, "I'm walking."
0: Right.
1: Roger recorded this one, and on our second investigation, and it says, "I'm always walking." And what's interesting, I was going to bring up earlier, there was a prisoner who paced in his cell so much back and forth that he actually wore a trench in his cell in a cement floor. You can see where his shoe was, I guess, as he would turn around and walk the other direction. These cells are very small.
0: My God, think about that.
1: Yes, he must have paced back and forth. He was incarcerated there for, I think they said, about over 40 years.
2: And
1: go ahead.
2: Something else that's interesting about this guy is he was in there for over 40 years. He had been released. He basically went on the front lawn of the prison, ate his lunch, came back in, and asked if he could be let back in his cell.
0: There are a lot of prisoners that do that.
1: Yeah.
0: They actually become accustomed to their cell and not at all comfortable with the outside world.
1: Right, they've been incarcerated so long they don't know how to adjust, you know.
0: All right, here it is. Let's see what everybody hears. There it is, always walking. Not hard to hear at all for me. You got to listen a little bit, but clearly always walking. Always walking. And that's, to me, folks, that's the dark side. My God, if you've been in prison all your life, or you've died in prison or been executed in prison, to imagine the sentence continues on the other side, listen. Listen very carefully. See? That one comes down heavily on my side. And it may be that justice continues. I mean, what else do you draw from that?
2: You know,
1: this is clearly someone that lived there in that prison for many years to me.
0: Mm-hmm.
1: And I wouldn't be surprised if it was the man that was pacing in his cell that wore a trench in his cell on a cement floor. It's amazing to see.
0: But doesn't it mean what I just said?
1: Yes.
0: So maybe the hell on earth continues on the other side for those who have put themselves in it here.
1: Right. The mental state is still the same.
0: when you think about eternity, that has an awful lot of meaning.
1: Yes, it does.
0: Thanks.
2: Well, and, you know, there's a lot of theories that, you know, hell is basically repetition.
0: That's right.
2: And that could really be what this is.
0: Here's somebody, Casey in California writes, my dog doesn't like these recordings. He's barking and growling at all of them, except the one that said Holly, which caused him to run from the room whimpering with his ears back and his tail down.
2: Real.
0: Yeah, you may be finding out something new tonight. I'm getting a lot of these fast-blasted to me. A lot of animals out there have reacted to these. That's
2: really that is quite interesting.
0: It sure is.
1: I have a cat and a dog, and they might be used to the tone of these voices, but they I've never seen them react to it.
0: Well, as you point out, though, they've been hearing the dead for years.
1: Yes, they have. Of course, they're old, and their hearing might be gone by now, so I don't know.
0: All right. We are still in prison, and I think we're up to number 7 here.
1: Yes.
2: Yes. All right. Now this is an extremely interesting voice. It was recorded by GIS member Jenny. And what's interesting about it is in this clip, you will hear Barbara reading the rules of governing convicts. And she's on Rule 2, which is talking about how they must observe strict silence, which is one of the reasons we wonder why we didn't get a lot of EVP at this prison.
0: Mm-hmm.
2: Because the prisoners were not allowed to talk when they were there, especially to visitors.
0: Oh, really?
2: Yes, and Barbara will actually, you can hear on this recording, explaining that rule that they must observe strict silence, especially when visitors are there, must not make eye contact with a visitor. So, you know, and after death, they're still going to think that way. But anyway, what you're going to hear on this clip is Barbara's reading those rules, and
0: right.
2: You'll hear a voice whisper, "We'll talk."
0: We'll talk. All right, let's see if that's what we get.
4: You must observe strict silence at your work or in marching. No conversation allowed except by permission of the officer in charge. Or in marching.
0: Ooh, that's really bizarre. That only came on one track, by the way. Most of these are on two tracks. That was only on one track.
2: Yeah, in fact, all of them should be on two tracks. I just realized that I probably screwed that one up when I was inputting it into the system.
0: We'll talk. Now, do you take that as a... in other words, what they could not do in life, they will damn well do in death?
2: Yeah, probably just a defiant thing. You know, they might have even realized they're dead, and whoever had control of them in life doesn't have control of them anymore.
0: Maybe, except you would have to ask yourself, well then, how come they're still here?
2: Well, you know, it could be a mental thing. I mean, just, they're so mentally tortured by it, they still think they're trapped.
0: Yeah, I never thought of a prison as being a good source of electronic voice phenomena, but sadly, it appears to be. Or am I just getting lucky in hearing the very few that you did manage to capture? Was it a rich environment or no?
2: Well, the thing is, we did 3 investigations at the prison. The last investigation on September 21st, we probably had 12 hours of tape per person.
0: Right.
2: And this is what you're getting.
0: Oh, and we are getting the results of that.
1: Yeah.
2: On all 3 investigations.
0: Okay, so fairly meager pickings then, right?
2: Exactly.
1: Yeah.
0: I see. All right, hold it right there, you two. Coming up on the top of the hour. My guests are from the Ghost Investigators Society. The voices you're hearing, they're from, you know, over there.
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1: Anybody ever see the beginning of the movie The Stand on TV? Remember when they played this? Somebody dropped the vial. People started running. The song came on. I'll never forget that as long as I live. And it just seems to fit. Stay right where you are.
0: Looking for the truth? You'll find it on Coast to Coast AM with George Norrie.
2: I really believe that my role is to inform people, to try to bring them the truth. Yes, this is a program where we have some fun, and sometimes it's very, very unusual and strange. But I want them to understand what's happening in the world around them, whether it's climate change, economy, war, and the reasons for all these things. So that's what I think my mission is.
0: Now we take you back to the night of October 24th, 2001, on Art Bell, Somewhere in Time.

0: Brian, I should warn you, it is my belief, as I look down the list that I have in front of me, that these are going to get scarier. I think they're going to get scarier based on what is said. That's just my opinion and my warning to you if you're listening and kind of freaked out. Kim in Sarasota, Florida says, were you or your guests aware that Sir Paul McCartney, in an interview on ABC's Good Morning America, said that he had a recording of his wife's voice on tape after she died? In fact, it can be found at ABC's website. No, I was most certainly not aware of that, Tim. Thank you very much. And Donna writes from Pueblo, Colorado, I've worked in corrections for 13 years, and I've seen two ghosts. One we heard, it rattled Folger's Adams keys. The other slammed doors. Pretty scary stuff on the block at 2 a.m. when it happens. You two, you're back on.
1: Thank you.
0: Mm-hmm.
2: Yeah, I've really noticed

0: All right, the next one.
1: This next one, there was three of us that recorded this voice. We're using the one that Jenny recorded. It was the loudest and clearest on her tape.
0: All right. So in other words, three of you with three separate recorders, all with brand new tapes, recorded the same thing.
1: Yes. And we were in the death house. The last investigation, we conducted our investigation in the death house, and Fox affiliate went with us and covered that investigation.
0: Oh, really?
1: And
0: how did the Fox people react when they heard this and the others?
2: The guy covering it was actually scared.
0: Was he?
2: Which, you know, we found that when people are frightened when they go out with us, it almost tends to draw activity to what we're doing.
1: I have the theory that the energy that fear produces is something that they're able to work off of.
0: Yes, but, you know, those people who say that you're hearing the devil or demons, this would empower that thought, wouldn't it, to some degree?
2: You know, it would be your own personal belief. I mean, you know, there's evil people in life.
0: Mm-hmm.
2: Just, you know, like there's a lot of nice people in life. And when you're in a prison, obviously you're going to be dealing with some of the more evil people.
0: That's true.
2: And, you know, in a couple of voices I'll be telling you about a man that's supposed to be haunting this prison. And he was quite, quite evil.
0: All right. What are we about to hear?
1: I was showing Todd, the anchor guy that covered this, I was showing him some video, infrared video that I had gotten of him, and I don't know if this voice is related to that. There was some spirit energy that looked like it came out through his chest, and right after that, we recorded this voice that says, I appear.
0: I appear, huh? All right. Here it is right now.
3: I'm here.
0: Oh, my.
3: I'm here.
0: All right, I hear something. After he says, I appear, I hear the beginning of another syllable, it almost sounds like. Or was that one of you?
2: Yeah, it might have been something we cut out when we put the track on the CD.
0: That's kind of eerie stuff. That's an eerie one, I think.
1: Yeah.
0: It's, again, that weird sound with it, that really weird sound. Here it is.
3: I'm here.
0: From deep inside a prison, actually, in the area of death. Okay. Dare I move on to the next one?
2: All right. Well, this next one, there's an interesting story that goes with this.
0: Mm.
2: There was a man who had escaped from Rollins Prison.
0: Oh.
2: And, well, first of all, there was an older lady who used to come to the prison daily or weekly to bring the prisoners baked goods and just kind of talk with them. And she was really friendly with them, and the prisoners liked her.
0: Mm-hmm.
2: Well, this man had escaped from Rollins Prison, and it somehow ended up at this lady's house, raped her, and left her for dead. Well,
0: no good deed ever going unpunished.
2: Yeah, and, you know, they eventually caught up with this guy, brought him back to Rollins Prison. Well, the prisoners found out that he had done this to this lady,
0: mm-hmm.
2: and they were not too happy about it.
0: Mm-hmm.
2: So what they had done was, late at night, had taken him up to the fourth tier of cell block A and thrown him over the side.
0: Over the side?
2: And the guards didn't pay any attention. They let him do it.
0: Mm-hmm.
2: Well, this voice, well, it's not really a voice, it's a scream, was recorded where this guy had been thrown over the fourth tier.
1: In fact, they threw him over that tier twice.
2: Yeah, they weren't sure the first time that he
0: So they had. Threw him off again?
1: Yes.
0: And this is the location where you recorded the following?
2: Yes,
1: and Roger recorded this.
2: This is just a scream.
0: All right, here we go. Oh, my God, that's clearly a scream. That's clearly a scream. That's the kind of scream you'd hear. Somebody was tossed off the top of a building, too.
1: Yes.
0: Exactly like that. One more time. That's pretty eerie stuff, folks. When you get something like that,

0: and you all are sitting around, how do you, I mean, how does that hit you?
1: Well, I know, like, when Roger recorded that, and when he came across it, when he was listening, because we listen to these voices with headphones, we listen to our tapes. There's a lot of voices that we recorded at this prison, but they were so whispery and soft that we really couldn't use them to post on the website.
0: Now, well, you told me there were rules that you couldn't talk in this prison.
1: The prisoners themselves could not talk.
0: Right. So I guess if you got thrown off a roof, you could scream.
1: Yeah.
0: For a second.
2: Well, and like we said, the guards pretty much knew this had happened and just let it go.
0: Oh, listen.
2: No one was ever prosecuted for it.
0: Oh, yeah. Prisons are their own internal society.
1: Yes.
0: That's as true today as it ever has been. There's a justice within.
1: Yes.
0: And that man violated, obviously.
2: What we would like to say, these last two voices from the prison take place in the death house. In fact, they're both of them are right outside the gas chamber. And this is where we're going to get into one of the men that's supposed to haunt this prison.
0: Was the gas chamber still there?
1: Yes, in fact, I would recommend anyone driving through Rawlins, Wyoming, or even close by there, take the time to go to this prison because it is really an education. It's very, it's a historical site, and it just shows it's exactly how it was when it was closed in, I think it was in 1978.
0: How long?
1: Well, no, 1988.
0: 1988. Do you know how long it had been open?
2: Since 1901.
0: Wow. All right, so in the death area itself, then.
2: Yeah, well...
0: The gas chamber area.
2: This man haunts this place, one of the men. His name was Andrew Pixley, and this was in the 60s. He was 21 years old, and what he had done was he killed two girls. His the girls' parents found them, and when they found them, Andrew Pixley was actually passed out next to these girls. He didn't know he had done it. He had no shirt on, no shoes.
0: Well, that starts out just like the Green Monk.
2: Exactly. The guy, the father of the girls, was actually a judge. He had got on top of them, pinned them down on his with his knees on Andrew Pixley's shoulders. What he had done is basically, I don't know how to put this, ripped the girls apart with his teeth.
0: Oh,
2: it was a very violent guy. Once they got him back to the prison, he had no recollection of doing this. The guard said that he was possessed. They said that when he was in his cell, he would make weird noises that were not his. Voices would come out of the cell. He smelled very, very badly. He would never sleep. And when they actually went to execute him, they gassed him twice. The first time they gassed him did not kill him.
0: Aye, aye, aye. All right, and what are we about to hear from him?
1: This voice, it was recorded by Jenny and by Barry.
0: Two separate people.
1: And it says, "I killed you, you laughed at me, real cute laugh." That's
0: really?
1: What I hear.
2: And so this one's a little bit whispery.
0: All right. Whispery, but listen carefully, folks. That gives me the willies. That really gives me the willies. I killed you. You laughed at me. You laughed. Listen again. Oh, wait a minute. Wait a minute. Ooh. I was back at the scream. Here we go. How is that not totally creepy, you guys?
1: In his cell, you can see where he
2: carved
1: into the cement wall with his fingernail figures of women. The prisoners were afraid of him. Everyone there thought that he was possessed. And he had said, when he was caught from killing these two little girls, he said that, you know, he could not recall doing it, and if he did that, he should die.
0: Carol Ann in Union, Missouri writes to me, I'm reading my fast blasts, and a lot of other people have too, aside from Carol Ann. I had a New York police sergeant on the air with me very shortly after the 911 disaster. And this man was a friend of Father Malachi Martin's. I don't know, you may have heard the show. Did one of you?
2: I did, actually.
0: You did. He went to the, fellow officers have gone to, you know, Ground Zero, and they've done a lot of photography. And in that photography, they have had endless numbers of these orbs.
1: Yes, I've seen some of them.
0: Have you seen the photos? We've got them on the website.
1: Yeah.
0: And he says they are the spirits of the departed. So, obviously, a number of my listeners are curious whether it has occurred to you to try to get to or as near to the site as you can with your recorders.
2: It has, but, and that's something we brought up on the show before, it's really a moral question. On, you know, we may do it, but it would be maybe a decade from now.
1: No, I think it wouldn't be very appropriate at this time. People are still in mourning. It's too soon. And you have to have respect for the families of these victims. I'm sure that because of the death that happened there that was so fast and so much unfinished business from so many people.
0: There's going to be a lot of activity.
1: Yes, but you've got to...
0: All right, then let me ask you this. After years, if you go to a place of, you know, really high activity, wherever it would be, a graveyard, your favorite graveyard, whatever, does the activity level, as time goes on, in your opinion, lessen? Or does it remain the same or even grow? I mean, what could you tell us?
2: Well, for one, I don't know if they being ghosts, even have a concept of time. I wonder if they're just stuck in whatever time it was that they had passed on.
0: So is your answer then that the activity, to the best of your knowledge, doesn't lessen, it remains the same?
2: It wouldn't lessen unless they have decided it's time for them to move on.
0: Well, that's what I was getting at. In other words, there is
1: a couple of locations that were very active when we first started. Every time we would go there, we'd get an excessive amount of talking from them. And now when we go there, it's like they've left. It's like they're no longer there. And if we do get a voice, it's not the same voices that we did at the beginning.
0: Well, then that's kind of hopeful, because that would indicate that some of them move on up.
1: Yes, I do believe that as we're going around on an investigation, we're talking about life after death, and I do believe that some of these spirits realize that they are dead. And they move on, or they resolve mentally whatever is keeping them.
0: All right, here comes the last one from the prison, from Rawlins Prison. Tell me about it.
2: All right, well, this again was inside the death house, and it was right outside of the door leading to the gas chamber. And this is just a simple get out, and it says get out again. And the second time seems to be more upset and more emphatic that it wants us to leave.
1: You're going to hear Barry's voice in there. In fact, you'll hear the second get out saying get out behind Barry's voice.
0: Really? Oh, wonderful. Let's listen to that. Here we go.
3: Get out. Get out.
0: Ooh.
3: Get out.
0: Yeah. whoever that was absolutely didn't want you there. And, you've got to wonder, If you didn't get out, if that had not been the end of your visit, haven't you ever been worried that something else will manifest? I mean, if something is telling you that emotionally to get the hell out, and you don't get out.
2: Well, we haven't been worried about it simply because that's what we're there to experience, is whatever does manifest.
0: Hmm.
2: And, you know, in the end, that's what we would hope would happen.
0: Really? So in other words, if you saw something with giant glowing red eyes, long, obviously blood-indulged teeth coming at you, that would be cool, huh?
2: Well, we would.
1: I wouldn't imagine a ghost would look like that. I mean, I don't picture a ghost. The ghosts that I have physically seen, they have not appeared that way.
0: Uh-huh. Well, some of the ones we just heard sound like they'd look like that. All right. We'll break here at the bottom of the hour. You're listening to Electronic Voice Phenomena from the good people at GIS. I'm Art Bell.
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1: You are listening to electronic voice phenomena, i.e. voices from the other side. Now, you're free not to believe that and think this is all hokey and a bunch of baloney, but it's done with rigorous control. Tapes that have never had anything recorded on them. Normal tape recorders with an external microphone to prevent machine noise, that sort of thing. Several tape recorders are carried by members of the GIS. The two members we have here are Brennan Cook and Barbara Macbeth. And we'll get back to them in just a moment and much more electronic voice phenomena.
0: Now we take you back to the night of October 24th, 2001, on Art Bell Somewhere in Time.

0: Trudy in Sacramento, California, brings up an interesting point. She says, I don't feel these are good voice clips. They just leave one confused about what's going on with the other side. Research and communication is still going on from the other side, so she firmly believes that, but she doesn't like the tone of these recordings because she says it confuses people about the other side. Well, we're not really here to, in my opinion, give you fluff. I mean, we're here to give you what it is they get, and this is what they're getting. I mean, if you listen to them, if anything, they argue the opposite argument that I do, and that apparently Trudy does too. They argue that these are not really evil spirits at all. However, I don't believe that. Some of these sound pretty evil to me. But, you know, it does, I suppose it could confuse somebody about the nature of death and of life, or, you know, continued consciousness following death. It could confuse people, couldn't it? Have you thought of that?
1: Yes, but you've got to take into consideration the location of where we recorded these voices. This prison was really a horrendous place to be incarcerated. It wasn't a country club like a lot of the new prisons today. They didn't even get hot running water into this prison until 1978.
0: Wow.
1: And when it was first built, the conditions were very harsh. It was a hard working prison. It was a working prison where the prisoners were expected to put in a full day from sunrise to sunset.
0: Yes, but Barbara, these recordings would indicate clearly that life over there on the other side could be as bad as the environment you were in, or, Barbara, even worse.
1: The mental state that a person is in life, that's why I say it's important to make your life as happy and as wonderful as possible, because how you are in life is exactly how you're going to be in death.
0: That's something to ponder, isn't it? For all of us. Everybody should ponder that. How you live is how you will die. How you will spend your time on the other side.
1: How you think in life is exactly how you're going to be when you die.
0: If you're a nasty, rotten, miserable person, then you are destined to spend eternity as a nasty, rotten... So you see, it's not exactly as some think, you know, ascending into the cloud-filled place, flitting about with golden wings and soaring in the clouds and the heavens, and doing whatever it is you do in heaven. It could be just exactly what you're hearing. I mean, that is a crashingly important understanding, I think, about the other side.
1: Yes.
0: Really, really important.
1: Very important. How you live your life and how you think and conduct yourself is very important.
0: All right. We finally now get to leave the prison, right?
1: Yes, we are leaving the prison.
0: Okay, good. Where are we going?
1: We're in a mausoleum.
0: We couldn't go to a bowling alley, huh?
1: Too much noise.
0: Yeah, I suppose so. All right, a mausoleum. Where is the mausoleum?
1: We were conducting an investigation in this mausoleum, and a GIS member, Jenny, you will hear her voice. She was showing me something on her video camera that she had gotten with her infrared camera, and you'll hear her say, "Do you see it?" And then you'll hear a voice come in that says, "Then she comes back." And then Jenny will say, right there.
0: Then she comes back. That part's from the other side, huh?
1: Yes.
0: Here we go. Listen for "then she comes back."
2: Right. Right there.
0: Oh, that's, at first I had a hard time hearing it, but then, one more time.
2: Yeah. Right. Right. There.
0: Well, that's really clear, isn't it?
1: Yes.
0: It's funny, when it's immersed in, with the other voice, it's very hard to pick out, but then when you have isolated it, it's so clear.
1: Mm-hmm.
3: Yeah.
1: lot of the voices that we give, you know, we don't realize that we're getting a voice at the time, and a lot of times we'll just talk right over it, and we're not able to use it.
0: Talk a little bit about your website. We've got a link now. People go to artbell.com, and they go to, you know, tonight's guest info. There will be a link to your website. When they get there, what do they find?
3: Well, the website right now, we do have over 100 EVPs. And none of these prison voices, well, two of them have been posted on the website. The rest haven't, and we'll get those up tomorrow.
0: They're just too new.
3: Well, you know, along with some other ones we haven't posted yet, and other ones that we haven't played on the show.
0: Can I ask a question?
3: Yes.
0: Over here on the side, we use a lot of bad language, not here on the radio, but in life, people use bad language, right?
3: Yes.
0: Even occasionally on the radio, actually. On the other side, I would think there would be bad language as well. And you've never presented me with one with bad language in it. And I'm not suggesting that you do. What I am asking is, do you get them?
3: Yes, we do. Not as frequently as we would think, but, I mean, we do get bad language. I think, actually, we only even present two examples on the website.
0: Oh, really?
3: Yeah, I mean...
0: Well, there's a good reason to go to the website alone.
3: it's a good family website is what it is.
0: So you're not over... Well, in the raw material that you never post, do you get a high percentage, medium, low percentage, what?
1: I think it's kind of low compared to the amount of voices that we've gotten.
0: Well, maybe by the time they get over there, they figure out taking the Lord's name in vain was not a good idea.
3: That could be it, hopefully.
0: All right. Here we go again, so to speak.
3: All right. Well, this one is in that same mausoleum. And in this clip, you're going to, and this is a topic you've addressed on the show before, you're going to hear Barbara say, "I just can't get a handle on why there's so many children hanging around."
0: Right.
3: And you're going to hear a man say, "You expect to," again. Almost, and he's got a real gruff, old voice.
0: Do you expect to again?
3: Yeah, it's...
0: Think that's an answer?
3: Yeah, like, do you expect to record a child again?
0: Right. Okay, here it is, folks.
4: So I can't get a handle on why there's so many little children staying around.
0: Yep, do you expect to? Again, that's obviously an older man's voice.
3: Yes.
0: No question about it. Let me follow up on that a little bit. Do you get a disproportionate number of children?
1: Yes. There are a lot of voices that sound like children. Well, they're definitely children.
0: Why do you think that is?
1: I don't know. The only thing that I can... I've gotten a couple of different theories about it. There have been occasions when ghosts have been witnessed by different people in different stages of that ghost's life.
0: Uh-huh.
1: And almost all of us, even if we had a bad childhood, most of us will reflect back as childhood being some of our happiest times.
0: So, do you believe that these spirits have indeed reverted to their childhoods, or do you just think it's easier for children to speak across the veil?
1: See, I have a real hard time about it because I've been very surprised about the amount of children that we've recorded.
0: Why haven't you sent me more?
1: Well, it seems to bother you, too.
0: It does bother me, but,
1: yes,
0: but I'm here to be bothered. Bewitched, bothered, and bewildered all the time.
1: But I don't know. There could be that they're afraid to go on. Their energy is so much more than ours. When, you know, you hear people say, "Boy, I wish I had his energy," you know, talking about a little child. I really cannot answer you.
0: Well, if we take it at face value and assume they are children, lots of children die, just like lots of adults, unfortunately.
3: And so
0: then have you yet come to the conclusion that at death we are, in essence, frozen in the at the age, the physiological age, when we died?
3: Yes,
1: I believe so.
0: You do?
1: Most of the time, yes. I do think that, although, you know, there's so much that has to be learned, and as our technology advances, we think we know so much now, and then as our technology advances, we find out that what we think we know, we really don't, and we have to reanalyze everything that we thought we knew.
0: All right. Onward we go. Next one.
1: This one was really a continuation of Do You Expect to Again? This voice continued talking in with our own talking, and it says, "Hope he's got." I think he said, "I hope he's got it," but I had started talking and cut off this voice.
0: Okay. All right. That in itself is kind of interesting, actually, as I examine this phenomena. Here we go.
5: Hope he's got.
0: Yep.
5: Hope he's got. Hope he's got.
0: Yep, hope he's got. How many voices, has it ever happened to you that a voice opens up with a virtual entire paragraph or a whole thought that exceeds, you know, two or three or four words, or even a short sentence, but, you know, something really long? What's the longest one you've ever recorded?
1: I think that the "I killed you, you laughed at me," real cute laugh.
0: Yeah.
1: And another time at a place called Fort Douglas in Salt Lake City, Utah, where we recorded a man that said, I ain't ever seen anything that can compare to this. I think those are probably two of the longest ones that we've ever recorded.
0: What percentage of the time, you two, and I hate to pummel you with so many questions, but what percentage of the time is whatever is said responsive to something that you have said or thought versus whatever said having nothing to do or no context with regard to what you said?
3: You know, it'd probably be 30-40% of the time it might be responding to a question or something that we've asked, you know.
0: But the rest of the time, 70% or so has no apparent connection to what you're
3: saying.
0: Well,
3: in a way it does, because it interacts with what we're doing amongst ourselves. We may not even be referring to them at the time we're doing an investigation. It'll break in with what we're talking about.
0: So are you convinced that the other side can see and hear us with relatively little effort compared to our hearing or seeing them?
3: Definitely.
1: I believe that they're aware of us. They are aware of what we're doing, and I believe they can hear us.
0: Do you think the dead envy the living?
3: I don't, personally.
0: No?
3: No, unless they've moved on to wherever it is that they're, the other way around. If they've moved on to where it is they're supposed to go, I don't think they do. However,
0: But you don't get to hear from that group, do you?
3: No, and that's why I believe.
0: Are you all pretty sure of that? That what you're hearing, though it's coming from the other side, is coming from a place not ascended? That these are actually earthbound spirits?
1: Well, the places that we go and conduct investigations are known to have activity. The people that work there or live there all report having experienced ghost activity. So there is some presence there because of the things that have taken place there. And usually a ghost will be linked to the place that it haunts.
0: Uh-huh. Therefore, would it be reasonable for people in my audience to conclude they would have at least a fair chance in an old family home of recording their dead parents or grandparents or great-grandparents?
3: Yes, definitely.
1: If they've experienced activity there, yes, I would say so. Because even if the adult, I've had people tell me that their children will be the ones that notice things a lot, where the parents will, you know, blow it off and not be aware of things, where the children will be aware of things.
0: There's actually two groups on. There's children, and there's a very old folks. The very elderly, which almost revert to a childlike state.
1: They don't mind anyway.
0: Yeah, absolutely.
1: Mm-hmm.
0: And they, too, begin to see things and hear things from the other side that people with the business of life all around them don't.
1: Right.
0: Okay, before the top of the hour, the next one, number 15, actually, I think.
3: All right, well, this one was recorded by Barbara, and it's called the Union Station. It's an old train station here in Ogden, Utah, and it's sort of a museum right now. And Barbara and her husband, and I believe one other person, had gone and conducted this investigation at this station, which we've since done more investigations there. But when they were inside of the station, they had walked past a police substation that was inside of the building. And when they were walking past the door, a policeman had opened the door, come out, and I guess had asked, "What are you doing here?" or "What are you doing in here?"
0: Right.
3: But this woman's voice comes in before the cop's voice even comes in and says, "What are you doing in here?" almost saying the exact same thing that he did.
0: All right. Let's see if we can hear it. What are you doing in here? Here we go. Yes, very clear. What are you doing in here? What are you doing in here? Let's try it one more time. Let's see. How did I get way up there? All right, here it is one more time.
6: What are you doing in here? What are you doing in here? What are you doing in here?
0: All of them with that eerie sound to them.
1: Yes, and I also recorded this on my videotape. In fact, it's louder on my videotape than it was my audio tape.
0: You're kidding.
1: And I don't believe she was aware of us until they opened the door and came out. I think she was in there with the police officer.
0: So then videotape is probably as good a medium as audio tape?
1: Oh, yes. I've recorded many voices on my video.
0: And actually, videotape, as it passes an audio head, is nothing any different at all, really, than just a tape recorder, right?
1: That's right.
3: It really isn't.
0: Same magnetic tape, basically.
1: That's right.
0: Whew. That's eerie stuff. A lot of people ask about digital modes. Why you don't use a mini CD player or a CD recorder, you know, whatever, something like that. It would take out the hiss sound. And your answer to that is?
3: Well, first of all, I'm not aware of a lot of people who have gotten results with a digital recorder. And the other problem with that is the people that I am aware of that have got results with it run into a problem of what's called digital static, or static discharge, basically.
0: I can tell you why digital recording doesn't work. I know why it doesn't work. And after the break, I'll tell you and everybody else. I'm Art Bell.
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1: You're just dead on the money, huh? All right, we'll get back to electronic voice phenomena, voices from the other side, in a moment. Stay right where you are.
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2: I really believe that my role is to inform people, to try to bring them the truth. 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But I want them to understand what's happening in the world around them, whether it's climate change, economy, war, and the reasons for all these things. So that's what I think my mission is.
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0: Once again, back to electronic voice phenomena, and you two are back on the air. I want to answer that question now. I'm firmly convinced of this, and we'll see if others agree with me or not, but here's the deal. I am convinced that voices and or apparitions or anything else from the other side, as has been proven through studies at all kinds of major universities, have connected with them high magnetometer readings, meaning there is some sort of electromagnetic or magnetic power in the area of these emissions or visions. Now, that's been recorded a zillion times. That would indicate to me that these are electromagnetic beings or electromagnetic communications, however you want to think of it. It would be unlikely to be impressed in a digital format. However, given audio recording tape and the magnetic method used in recording, it would be much more likely to appear, if not almost solely to appear, on things done on magnetic medium. Does that make sense?
1: Yes, and I would agree. I know a lot of the research that has been done, the electromagnetic fields and meters register quite high.
2: Precisely. And we have got a correlation between our EMF meters and EVP.
0: Uh-huh. I'm not surprised. So do you take magnetometers on site with you?
2: Yes.
0: You do?
2: We do.
0: How often do you see a correlation?
2: Not as often as we like, but enough to where it shows in my mind, at least, that it is using the EMF to get on the tape somehow.
0: Okay. Next one. Number 15.
1: 16, I believe.
0: You're right. 16.
1: This was recorded in the house that me and Roger are living in at the present time.
0: Oh.
1: And we have noticed since we have moved into this house, since I believe it last April or May, that there is at least one presence here, possibly two, and I believe that there's an animal here also. We have felt him, felt it jump up on the bed at nighttime. It feels like a cat, and it's not our cat.
0: Uh-huh.
1: We decided one night to just turn on our tape recorder and leave it on the kitchen table while we went about our business. And on this one, you're going to hear our back screen door slam, and it does sound like this, but our door did not slam. And you'll hear a man's voice say, "Hi, George."
0: Oh, really? Hi, Georgia. All right, here we go. Wow. Oh, my. That was a... now, did one of you all slam the door?
1: No.
2: The door did not physically slam. It's just picked up on the tape.
1: It makes me wonder if this is that was residual.
0: Excuse me, the creeps. Who's George?
1: I have no idea. But it was obviously greeting someone named George.
0: Brendan, do you know a George?
2: You know, I don't, but I did. In fact, tonight I came up with a theory on this that, you know, it could possibly be somebody that used to live here, and he was walking in the door expecting to see somebody named George.
0: Oh, there's a good thought. Oh, it does. It sounds just like somebody's really running in and saying, "Hi, George."
1: Uh-huh.
0: Yeah, that's not a bad theory. All right, I want to warn everybody. We're going to get to phone lines here shortly to let you ask some questions of these two, but the next two don't look too good to me. Where were these recorded?
2: Well, the first one, number 17, which will be the next one.
0: Right.
2: We were invited to investigate a funeral parlor. And GIS member Barry was the one that recorded this. And on the tape, you're going to hear him say, "I hope there's no bodies down here or down there." And you'll hear the guy say, "Talk to the dead."
1: And interestingly enough, that's what's on the back of our shirts, the GIS shirts. It says, "The dead speak."
0: The dead speak. And this says, "Talk to the dead"?
1: Yes.
0: Was that an invitation or was that a statement of fact?
2: You know, I really...
0: Well, let me hear how it was said. Okay, here we go.
3: There's no body down there.
0: Oh, you know, to me, that almost sounded like, almost like it had a question mark at the end of it.
2: It does almost have that sound to it.
0: Talk to the dead? Kind of like that. Like, you're going to talk to the dead? With that tone of voice, right?
2: Yes.
0: Let me hear it again.
3: There's no body down there.
1: See, I'm wondering if it was referring to what was on the back of our shirt.
0: And again, the back of your shirt says...
1: The dead speak.
0: Yeah, you're right. It could have easily been that. But that would mean they were reading the back of your shirt.
1: That's
2: you know,
1: right.
2: And I believe some of them probably can read.
0: Some on this side, too. Okay. By the bottom of the hour, I want to clear out these last three. That should be easy because I really want to get some phone calls. The lines are going nuts here, of course. So on to number 18 with some trepidation.
1: This one was recorded in a cemetery, and we were discussing ghosts and ghost pictures that we have taken, and I recorded this voice that sounds like a woman, and she says, "I'm completely dead," and I felt so sad for this person when I first heard this voice. It's like she just realized at that time that she was dead.
0: She was dead. All right, let's hear the tone. Here we go.
3: I'm completely dead.
0: Oh, my God. Oh, that one's creepy. That's really creepy. You're right. It sounds like a realization or repeating a realization that is that occurred pretty recently.
1: Yes.
2: You know, I almost wonder if once she saw that we were there looking for ghosts, if that's what caused her to realize that she was dead.
0: I suppose that could be. I wonder what it is that causes people to realize that they are dead. The lack of the ability to generally communicate with the living? Do they see us in the physical world exactly as we are, and we almost never see or hear from them except in a medium of this sort?
2: You know, that really could be.
1: I feel like when people like what we do, there's so many ghost hunters and ghost investigator groups out there. And I feel like when we go out and we are searching for these things in earnest and really trying to document this kind of thing, I think that it becomes available.
0: Well, as many of you as you say there are, I would say you still represent only 1/10,000th of 1% or less of the population. In other words, there aren't really that many of you. It may be a growing hobby, but I can assure you that the majority of my audience, even as we might encourage them to do so, will not go out and do this for various reasons. They're scared of it. They think it's perhaps voices that they ought not be hearing, messages they ought not be getting, and tampering they ought not be doing. There are people who, a lot, even most, who might feel that way.
2: You know,
0: so I'm glad we've got you guys, because without it, we wouldn't hear this stuff.
2: You know, and I'm sure that's true, that there are quite a few people like that, but that's not to say that they don't believe in it.
0: I understand, especially after they've heard... Sure makes me want to run out and do some recording. All right, onward.
2: All right, this one was recorded by Barbara, and it was in that same cemetery as the last voice. And what you're going to hear is Barbara's husband, Roger, say, sit and wait there. And directly after him, you hear another voice say, sit and wait there, and a long, breathy exhale, almost like he's mocking him.
0: Really? All right, here we go. Oh, yeah. Oh, man. Oh, man, that may be my favorite even so far. That, at the end, that's evil.
1: That's well, evil. That's your interpretation.
0: Yes, it is. That's sure, that's evil. I know evil when I hear it. That's kind of evil. Either that or it's just, you know, deranged. It may be deranged.
1: We recorded that sound quite often, and I almost wonder if it's energy that is being used, their energy.
0: The sound of the energy being used, you mean?
1: Yes. It sounds like a breath. It could be from memory, I guess.
0: Let me hear it again. No. No way. No way. That's not some expensive energy. That's an evil exhalation.
1: Evil exhalation.
0: That's right. There are ways of doing it. There are sighs. Like that. When you get, I can't even repeat it right. I can't even simulate it right now. No, that was bad. Bad, bad, bad. In fact, this has been a night filled with eerie, scary stuff.
1: Oh, it was close to Halloween. We tried to pick out the best.
0: I see. Well, you did very, very well indeed. What percentage of your time, be honest here with your answer, do you spend in cemeteries and or other places owe death?
2: It's an extremely large percent of our time. We easily spend probably as much time as we would spend working a full-time job, either doing this or reviewing stuff that we've already done.
0: How many times do you ever get in trouble with caretakers and that sort of thing?
2: We don't. We always get permission to go anywhere that we go. And we ask anybody who's actually thinking about going out and doing this to do the same thing. Never trespass. Always get permission. You know, basically, if you go to a cemetery, leave it better than what you found it.
0: Well, okay, let me try it another way then. How many times do you get permission refused when they understand what you want to do?
1: Very seldom. Most of the time, owner of a location or a manager is aware that there is some kind of activity and they're interested in finding out about it themselves. The times that we have been refused has been when they are afraid of it being known, like a business. They're afraid that it'll hurt their business. I had one location that it's an old mansion and they use it now for dance rehearsals and things, and there's a lot of children that go there to perform dance, and they don't want the children to be afraid if it got out that there is a ghost there.
0: Yes, that makes sense.
2: And yet they
0: you have to admit it could kill business.
1: Well, it depends on the kind of business it is.
0: There are a few hotels and haunted places that virtually, you know, they make their living that way, but the average hotel, I don't think is wild to have it known they've got ghosts inhabiting.
2: That is true.
0: It's not likely to drive up the occupancy rate.
1: Yes, but there's so many people that flock to those kind of places in hopes of having an experience. I don't think many of the locations that refuse it realize how many people would be going there if they knew that there was ghost activity. And it's very common for hotels to have ghost activity.
0: Yes, I know. All right, the final one that we've got here, what do we have?
1: This was recorded in a cemetery.
0: Of course.
1: And it sounds like a child. And I was putting on my, we had just arrived at the location, and I was putting on my microphone, attaching it to my shirt, and starting the tape. And there's a child that says, "Can you talk with it?" And I am assuming that it was referring to the tape recorder.
0: You don't like children's voices either, do you?
1: Well, it bothers me that I have recorded so many children.
0: All right, here it is. Oh, man. That is dead on. Can you talk with it like the a child's inquiring mind? Can there be any question about what's being said and that that is a child? Can you talk with it? Wait a minute. Wait a minute. I didn't want to do that. I want to do this. Oh, that does bother you, doesn't it?
1: Yes. I try to rack my brain on why there would be so many children.
0: Just because there are so many children, that's why. But then I guess they stay in that state. That's what gets me.
1: Mm-hmm.
0: And that it doesn't seem right exactly. In other words, it seems if you're old and tired and ill and sick and you die, you wouldn't think you would remain in that same state, nor if you were not yet mature, you would not be allowed to be simply because you passed away.
1: Until I started doing the recording of EVP, my idea was always that someone would come and get little children and take them where they should be.
0: Well,
1: and I've had to reassess my whole thing of thinking.
0: I sure hope you're right. Hold on, you two. When we come back, we'll take calls. So if you want to talk to these two, the GIS pair, this will be your opportunity.
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0: I think that's probably what does happen.
1: So then perhaps you just wake up one day and everything's normal, more or less, until you begin to realize that you're not really part of this world anymore, and that would come in perhaps subtle, mostly subtle ways, I suppose.
2: That really goes back to the I'm completely dead voice. I mean, yeah. That really does sound like a self-realization.
0: Yeah.
1: It really does. Caller, thank you.
0: You bet. Thank you.
1: Take care. All right. West of the Rockies, you are on the air with Barbara McBeth and Brendan Cook. Hi.
3: Hello.
1: Hello.
3: Yes. I have never, well, I've heard about ghost watching and this EVP before. I wonder if they've talked to theologians about the process that might be going on and what their opinion is. I think we all kind of agree that there's a spirit world out there. And I know you talk about how some of these things, like out of the prisons and whatnot, you know, how they really sound almost demonic. And then there's the other side that kind of unnerves us because it doesn't give us an easy answer because there's children. And I just wonder if there's something going on in the other side where children aren't necessarily, that they can, all these spirits can move around. And that the ones that sound like demonic that are in the prisons and things, maybe they're, that's their hell or their Hades or whatever you want to call it. Whereas the children, they can visit with us, you know, from a more enlightened or heaven sphere.
1: Most of them, you know, what I've noticed about the children is, and I think it's what shocks you and saddens you in a way, they sound just as inquisitive and interested in what's going on, but particularly inquisitive as little children do in life.
4: Yes, they do. And that...
1: is hard to take.
4: Yeah, it is very hard to take.
3: Well, I believe there are such things, and I don't have all the answers either. I'm a Christian woman, and I'm trying, you know, but I'm open-minded. I'm not closed-minded to the fact that what is. I think it all kind of works together for the same in the end that we'll see someday. And I just have to place my hope that the scriptures are right when they say that, you know, if we have a good spirit and believe, like you were saying, how you live and how your mindset is, and if it's placed on God and everything, that we will not suffer the same torments that we did here on earth.
1: But, you know, but, you go and you listen to all of these recordings that were recorded in the prison.
3: Right.
1: And... damn, they're in context. I mean, you know, they're obviously from people who were in prison and or may still be.
3: Well, that's what I'm saying. Their mindset is there. If it's someplace else, you know, like in a heavenly sense or a good sense that their spirit would go to a better, you know, place.
4: Yes, it's obvious that there's a completely different kind of EVP that we... recorded in that prison compared to other locations.
3: Right. Well, there's probably several answers.
1: All right.
3: Maybe it's one of those alternative universes that they talk about.
1: Maybe. There may be a special little one for almost everybody. Thank you very much for the call. We're getting awfully short on time here. First time caller line, you're on the air with GIS. Hi.
5: Hi, Art. How you doing?
1: All right, sir.
5: It is amazing. The past week I've been trying to call you, asking you who these guys were because I heard them on your last show.
1: Well, then here you are, and now you know.
5: I actually had a quick question. I was interested in, I know they said you could go out and do it yourself. Is there a certain time of day? Do you have to do it during the nighttime, or can you do this during the day?
1: Very good question. Yes.
2: No, to be honest, there is no certain time of day. We do this at night because it's quieter. There's no background interference. There's not a whole lot of cars driving and excess people talking.
1: Yeah, good point.
2: But you can record EVP at any time during the day.
1: And will you get as much EVP during the day, do you think,
4: yes,
1: as at night?
4: We have. We have gone to locations in the day and have...

0: recorded just as much in the day. They're there 24 hours a day, 7 days a week.
1: Apparently without sleep.
0: Mm-hmm.
1: Don't guess you need that on the other side, huh?
0: I don't think so.
1: But I think I would miss it. Sleep is such an escape. I mean, if you were always walking, for example, and you never got to sleep.
0: But the sleep is for a physical need.
1: I know, but I'm used to it. Comfortable with it. You know, little slice of death, they call it, right?
0: Little cat naps.
1: Anything else, caller?
2: Oh, no, that was it. I appreciate her.
1: All right, you take care.
2: Thank you.
1: All right, bye. Wild card line, you're on the air.
3: Hello, it's Keith from Hamilton, Ontario.
1: Hello.
3: Hello, good show as always. I always look forward to when these people are on. There's an audio clip of a prisoner, and your guest said, they said the prisoner says, always walking. I listened to it several times with headphones, and I'm convinced it said, hell is walking. If you have to, it's number 16 or 17, I believe.
1: Really?
3: Yeah.
0: There was the sixth one, probably. It was
3: okay.
0: Number six, I'm always walking.
1: It sounded to me like I'm always walking.
3: It sounds exactly. I listened to it several times. It sounds exactly like hell is walking.
0: Oh, we'll have to re-listen to it again.
1: We'll do that. Anything else?
3: Oh, no, it's fine.
1: All right, thank you very much. What do you two want? I mean, you're not selling anything. You're only mildly suggesting people try it for themselves or saying they can. So it's not like you're recruiting. You're not selling a newsletter. You're not selling anything at all. So what is it you want?
4: Really what we want...
1: From all of this, you know?
4: ...is for one, and thanks to you, to be able to present this to people and show them that this is a real phenomenon that's taking place. And like we said before, for the people who think this is something they want to do, for them to go out and try it. And other than that, you know, it's really a re-education thing because people automatically have a preconceived notion of what a ghost is thanks to Hollywood. And, it isn't that. Not all hauntings take place on Indian burial grounds.
1: Right.
4: And, not everything is a poltergeist. It's really quite different from what Hollywood portrays it as. So really all we want is for people to listen to these voices, check out our website. We will never charge for anything, never charge for access to the website. There's really no point to it.
1: How often has somebody sent you one of theirs that you have embraced and said, oh my, listen to that? And I know we've played a few of them on the air. Does it happen frequently now that you're on the air and have a lot of exposure?
4: Yes, it does. It does happen quite frequently, but there's other times we get people to email us and they tell us they don't know how to send a WAV file, and so we'll have to...
1: Right.
4: Step by step, go through it with them to tell them how to do it, and then by that time they can actually send us one.
1: Or I suppose many even send you tapes.
4: No, actually they haven't sent tapes yet, and I think that's really just because we're leery about giving out
1: an address.
4: Yeah.
1: I understand very well, even now more than ever. All right, well, you two, as always, it has been. I'm not going to say fun. It has been extremely educational and totally freaky, but this has been the best one yet, no question about it.
0: Well, we appreciate the opportunity to come on.
1: The prison was dynamite. Catch you all later on the other side or whatever. Good night.
0: Good night.
4: Take care.
1: From the high desert. Ta-ta.

0: the high desert and the great American Southwest. I bid you all good evening, or good morning as the case may be, across all these many prolific time zones stretching from the Hawaiian and Tahitian island chains in the west, eastward to the Caribbean. Good morning in St. Thomas, south into South America, north all the way to the pole, worldwide on the internet. This is Coast to Coast AM. Great to be here. A new week underway. Coming up next hour, Stan Friedman, the nuclear physicist, flying saucer physicist. We'll talk to him about Lake County and the part he had in the production of that TV show, which is going to air again, by the way. Gotta get the date for you. Let us peruse the news a little bit. The big news in Massachusetts is that 71 dolphins have beached themselves for a completely unknown reason, committed suicide. They appear not to be interested in living anymore, and so they just drive themselves ashore, committing dolphin suicide. But why? Why are more and more sea mammals doing this? Dolphins, whales, beaching themselves for completely unknown reasons. Weird. Very weird. White House lawyers are negotiating with prosecutors in the Lewinsky investigation over the scope of the grand jury questioning planned for administration officials, including the president's closest advisor, Bruce Lindsay. Lindsay under subpoena to testify, but his appearance has been delayed. Meanwhile, Whitewater prosecutors received copies of the statements Clinton and Ms. Lewinsky gave in the Paula Jones sexual harassment lawsuit. In the documents, both the president and former White House intern denied they had sexual relations with each other, according to sources. 68% of the American people, some say 70, want the president to remain where he is, think he's doing a good job, probably don't care about what he does in his private time. I got to see Wag the Dog earlier today. Willie Nelson was in Wag the Dog. A movie following right along the lines of the present difficulties the president is having. And in that movie, they decide they are going to start a war to divert attention. It really is a riot. I wonder if they knew something before they produced that movie. You've got to wonder, you know. Talking about war, Russia, France, and Islamic leaders are rushing envoys to Iraq today to push for a peaceful end to the standoff over UN weapons inspections. The U.S. pressed for Arab support for a possible military strike. At the UN Secretary General there asked the Security Council to double the amount of oil that Iraq can sell under an exemption to a UN embargo. The U.S., Britain, and Iraq's leading adversaries indicated they could go along with the increase for humanitarian reasons. Now, I don't understand this. We're about to bomb Iraq, and we're willing to go along with their doubling the amount of oil they sell. That's very interesting. Why would we do that? In Austin, Texas, a state board unanimously rejected Carla Faye Tucker's bid for clemency today. She's on death row, leaving only the Supreme Court and the governor of Texas with the power to halt the pickaxe killer's scheduled execution tomorrow. The board also rejected her request for a 60 to 90 day reprieve to allow the court's time to consider a challenge to the state's clemency process. Tucker made a videotape in prison Saturday night asking Governor George Bush for a one-time 30-day stay of execution. So she would be the first woman executed in I don't know how long. How do you feel about that? AIDS deaths across the U.S. dropped 44% in the first half of last year, showing the power of new treatments to control that disease. Officials from the Centers for Disease Control and Prevention in Atlanta presented new data at the fifth conference on retroviruses and opportunistic infections, according to the CDC. 12,040 Americans died of AIDS in the first half of 97. I got a very worrisome fax from Ray in Santa Barbara, who said he has become aware that Antarctica's Larsen B ice shelf, or ice field, appears to be melting, and he got that from CNN. I've got a photograph on the website that you absolutely must see. It involves fire. Oh, speaking of fire, you can still vote, I understand, for the Webbies. That is to say, get your vote in. I understand that at the Webby website, there was a fire, and I guess the voting was delayed because of the fire. One of their servers must have burned down. No doubt due to our traffic. We've done that to a lot of servers lately. So if you want to vote for the Webby, I think you can still do it. Go on up there, click on the icon on our website, and if you would, vote for Keith Rowland's website. We solicit your vote. Anyway, listen, Art, I've written to you once before. I'm the paramedic from Seattle. Thought you'd enjoy this picture. A nurse from a local trauma center, Harborview Medical Center, has taken up the task of being the photo historian of the Seattle Fire Department. Roxanne, the nurse, responded to a fire at a service station. While taking some photos around the fire scene, she noticed a flare of fire from a window. Since she had her camera in hand, she snapped off a picture. Wow! There is, or seems to be, a ghost in the fire. Note here, please, nobody was killed that we know of in the fire. And I don't know anything about the history of this business. Roxanne has copywritten the photograph. Roxanne Everhart, and of course we have given her credit on the website as requested. It is a ghost in the fire photograph. See what you think. A pack of wild monkeys swooped down and attacked passersby in a Japanese seaside town, injuring 26, all between the ages of 40 and 80. It is pretty weird. They appeared in gardens, on streets, biting people in the back and legs. Local authorities, using loudspeakers, warned residents to beware of the monkeys as the town organized a hunt for them. What's going on with animals? Again, as I told you earlier, 71 dolphins beaching themselves off Cape Cod. Just, you know, they tried to herd 20 back to sea, and they came right back and beached themselves once again. What is going on? Mike from Ohio writes, "Hey Art, religion is for people who are afraid of hell, and spirituality is for people who have been there." Interesting. Scientists in New Zealand are investigating the mysterious deaths of nearly 1,000 baby sea lions and other marine life on the remote Auckland Island south of the country. Scientists don't know what killed them. Some have suggested a toxin or a mysterious virus. Another theory saying the deaths might be linked to El Nino. Mass deaths of mammals, such as sea lions, are not unknown. Sometimes it's a result of pollution, but given the remoteness of these islands, that, in this case, seems rather unlikely. So there you have it. That's kind of a rough look through the news. I've got a lot more here, and I'll kind of feed it to you as we go. Again, at the top of the hour, Stanton Friedman, who is four time zones to the east, and he will be here talking about that program he was on, and of course much more. As you probably know, this kid is not mechanically inclined. Electronic, sure, but mechanics, no. I have just turned my little Geo Metro, that's right, my little Geo Metro, into a mean machine. 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When it comes to information on extraterrestrials, if you're like me, you just can't get enough. 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Well, all right. We're going to open lines now. Unscreened calls. I have no idea what awaits. I never do. We don't ask. We just push buttons. East of the Rockies, you're on the air. Good morning.
1: Hi there, Art. I enjoyed your Dreamland program yesterday with the Michigan UFO incident from 1994.
0: Wasn't that something, yes.
1: You know, it brought to mind a story that's been in the news recently in the Chicago area. There's been a story of some Koreans from Texas that recently came to the beach over here in Gary, Indiana.
0: Wait a minute. Koreans from Texas on a beach in Gary?
1: Yeah, that doesn't make a lot of sense in a news media here at a field day with it.
0: I can understand why.
1: Well, these people, I guess they're a cult that believes that there is going to be a UFO.
0: Oh, yes. And they're worried they're going to be another suicide cult?
1: Exactly.
0: Yeah, I've heard about this.
1: Yeah, and they were staking out their position on the beach in Gary, Indiana, which is a very devastated city. But the thing that kind of piqued my interest was the UFO sightings from Michigan that kind of ran parallel along there.
0: Parallel, but a very long time ago. I played something that I am going to repeat a portion of on Coast. I'm not sure when. Perhaps later if Stanton goes a little bit early. We'll try and repeat some of that for you. I'm telling you, you have never heard a chronicling of a sighting better than the one that I've got here. And I lost it for years. I don't know what happened to it. And then I talked about it the other night on the air, and that made me go open a closet and begin looking, and I'll be doggone if I didn't find it really something. West of the Rockies, you're on the air. Good morning.
2: Well, hey, Art, let me turn the radio down.
0: Thank you. It's the first thing everybody should do so you don't become confused.
2: You know when you had the New Year's and you were letting people come in with predictions?
0: Yes.
2: Well, me and about 999,000 other people tried to get through to you that night.
0: Well, actually, we did it for two or three nights. I'm sorry you didn't make it through. Obviously, you wish to make one, huh?
2: Well, you know how you acquired all those new listeners and you talk about controversial issues?
0: Hmm.
2: Okay. Well, this is my prediction, okay?
0: Okay.
2: You remember a while back they had a... This is going to really sound really far out, okay, Art? So don't cut me off, okay? Okay, you remember a while back how they had that fire that happened and they had a skin diver that was scooped up out of the ocean?
0: Oh, that's not a true story. That's urban legend. They scooped him up and dropped him on a forest fire. The story goes. No, that's okay. That's an urban legend.
2: Like, go further with it. Like how?
0: Well, I mean, it's an urban legend. It's not true. It's somebody made that up, and it's been on the internet. But it's a cool story. And you can imagine that it could happen. Poor guy out there skin diving, and helicopter comes along, scoops him up, drops him on a forest fire. Bummer.
2: Yeah, but you know, like, the number one rule of skin diving is you never skin dive alone with a buddy, right?
0: You always buddy up, yeah.
2: Yeah, that was, like, rule number one. And, like, if he had, like, a sister or something like that, don't you think that person would have been, like, coming out and just, like, really, you know, like, getting very upset about this issue?
0: Yes. You mean if their buddy got sucked up and dropped on a fire?
2: Yeah.
0: Yes, I do. I'm very well aware of what you're talking about. And that's one of those things that runs around the internet and goes round and round and round and round. And you never know. There might be some kernel of truth to it having occurred. But my general understanding is that's an urban legend. Wildcard Line, you're on the air. Good morning. Hello. Going once, going twice, gone. First time caller line, you're on the air.
3: Yes, sir.
0: Okay, you're going to have to speak up good and loud. Where are you?
3: I'm sorry, Art?
0: Yes.
3: I'd like to make a couple comments about your guest you had last night.
0: Yes, sir. Peter Davenport.
3: Peter Davenport, yes, sir. I'm a weapons loader stationed at Luke Air Force Base.
0: Yes.
3: And I'd just like to have you let your audience know there is no F-15s at Luke Air Force Base.
0: Well, I believe, yeah, Peter said that, I think, and said that he thought there were F-16s.
3: Yeah. Well, I thought he said that they had launched F-15s for ready alert. There's no ready alert.
0: No. He said that's what was said to be launched, but that they were F-16s. Two engines.
3: Well, the F-16's got one engine.
0: And the F-15 too?
3: Yes, sir.
0: Okay, well, then it was F-15s that he said were launched.
3: Right.
0: And you're saying that can't be, huh?
3: No, sir.
0: Okay, I think he said that.
3: I'm not giving away any secrets or anything. The F-15s with the two engines left Luke at the end of 94.
0: So they were there?
3: Well, they were. In 1994, it was a training base for 15s and 16s.
0: All right. Well, I think that he made reference to that fact, didn't he?
3: He made the reference because they launched... Actually, what he said is that Luke had launched F-15s.
0: And he didn't know how that was possible?
3: That can't be possible.
0: Yeah, that's what I thought he said. So, I don't know. That remains a mystery. A wild card line, you're on the air. Hello.
4: Hi, Tom from Reno.
0: Hey, Tom.
4: About that monkey story.
0: Yes.
4: I got a newspaper here that gives a little more information on that, and it says that these monkeys only attacked women, and one of them went to a lady's house and opened the door.
0: That's right.
4: And bit her when, you know, she went over to see who was at the door.
0: Do you think that animals worldwide are beginning to rebel, turn on their owners, and attack?
4: Absolutely. I told my girlfriend, Kathy, who calls you frequently, that starting this year, you would see that happening real frequently.
0: Domestic pets, cats jumping on their owners' faces, dogs biting ankles and legs.
4: Exactly. A lot of it. Not only that, but farm animals, domesticated farm animals. I think you're going to see a lot of that.
0: There was a movie called The Day the Animals Attacked.
4: Yep.
0: You say that day is coming.
4: I do.
0: Dolphins driving themselves to the beach in Massachusetts. My God, what's going on? From the high desert, the area that will answer, this is Coast to Coast AM.
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0: It is. Good morning, everybody. Glad to be here. It's a rainy night in the desert. The rain from California is coming this way with a vengeance. Man, I'll tell you, it's really something else out there. Let's talk for a second about night vision. Particularly on a night like this, when the clouds are prolific, there is no starlight out there. If there was somebody out and about near my yard, I would be able to see them if I had night vision. I do have night vision. The AMT Model 2 night vision spotting scope is what I've got. And it gives you a great feeling of security. Know why? Because if someone's out there, you can see them, and they can't see you. And that is, believe me, a very, very distinct advantage. This night vision scope has a built-in infrared illuminator for exactly situations like this. You turn it on, and it illuminates a yard-type area without anybody out in the yard being able to see any sort of light whatsoever. 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Are you having arthritis pain? One more little item, and we're actually more than caught up here. It's Snappy, the video snapshot from Play Incorporated. God, I love this thing. I love it. I use it all the time, including tonight. It's about the size of a pack of cigarettes. It plugs into the parallel port on your computer so you don't have to take anything apart. You know, you normally plug your printer in there. Instead, you plug in a Snappy. And then you plug any video into the Snappy, camcorder, TV, VCR, whatever. 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And then whatever video you've got going into the Snappy appears on your computer. And when you want to still photograph something, you can put on a website or into a photo album in a computer. Boom. You click your mouse button, and you get a high resolution, actually higher than the original. I have no idea how they do that. A photograph that you can save or display. Snappy has won 25 major awards thus far. That just doesn't happen. New Media Magazine says Snappy compares to a $20,000 digital camera in their right. You can get Snappy for $99. You can see Snappy on the web at www.play.com or go to a Snappy dealer, which would be your local computer store, just about anywhere, and request it. $99. On the international line, you are on the air. Good morning.
6: Bill, good morning.
0: Hi.
6: It's Russ here from the National UFO Hotline and Monitoring Center in Australia.
0: Oh, yes, sir.
6: We have another Russian transmission of interest.
0: As good as the last one?
6: Yes. It's slightly different connotation this time.
0: Okay.
6: They're talking about denying supplying weapons of mass destruction to Iran. And apparently a number of firms in the United States have 13 case examples of Russian technology being supplied to Iran. And we've just got this sort of a pseudo-denial from Russia in this transmission.
0: All right. From Russian radio, folks, being relayed through Australia, here it comes.
6: Okay, voice of Russia.
7: The director of the Russian space agency, Yuri Koptiev, has made a statement at a news conference in Washington after talks with the American Secretary of State, Madeleine Albright, and the President's National Security Advisor, Samuel Berger, to the effect that Russia is not giving any aid to Iran in developing weapons of mass annihilation and missiles. 13 cases mentioned by Washington and the alleged handover of such technology by Russia, he said, had been intercepted by Russian special services. Such attempts have been made by private companies, but never by the government.
6: You there? There we have it.
0: Yes, I'm here. Yeah, sure they're not selling technology. Of course they are.
6: Well, it's double Dutch, isn't it?
0: Yes, it is, and I rather expect we're going to see some of that technology probably used against us in the coming fracas with Iraq as well.
6: Yes, I understand that America's paving the way of using tactical nuclear missiles in Iraq.
0: You've heard that, have you?
6: Yes.
0: It would seem to be a possibility. I thank you for your call from Australia. If the Iraqis were to be so silly as to use biological or chemical weapons against us, I think it entirely probable that we would return with nuclear devices. Ones probably that go deep into the ground and explode and take out bunkers and whatever else might be underground. I'm told the coming fracas will use nearly all smart weapons, whereas the last war used a very small percentage of them. I don't know. Would a president start a war to divert attention from a domestic difficulty? If you saw Wag the Dog. East of the Rockies, you're on the air. Hello.
8: Hello, how are you doing?
0: Okay, sir.
8: Hi, I just want to see you have a great program.
0: Well, it's different.
8: Yeah. This is Tim from Ontario.
0: Yes, Tim.
8: I was just wondering when you might have Stephen King on the program.
0: I would love to have Stephen King
8: on. Yes, would I?
0: So I can't tell you when. I'm not in contact with Stephen
8: King. Have you ever
0: had
8: any conversation with him?
0: I have not, no.
8: No?
0: Nope.
8: Well, that would be a really great show.
0: It would be a tremendous show, no question about it.
8: Okay, well, that's about all I want to know.
0: All right, thank you very much. Did Tom Clancy buy a sports team? Did he buy the Vikings or something? I understand Tom Clancy. Now, that's somebody I've been trying to interview for a while. Might have purchased a sports team. Wow. True or false? West of the Rockies, you're on the air. Hi.
9: Hi, Art. How are you?
0: Okay.
9: Long time no speak. Anyhow, I'm calling you from Honolulu. I've called you before.
0: Yes.
9: And you wouldn't believe what they were talking about this morning. I had to let you know. They're talking about an idea of having daylight savings time over here.
0: In Hawaii?
9: Yes.
0: You're kidding.
9: No, I'm not. I think that would be a terrible thing to do.
0: Well, I have to agree with you. I don't like the switch twice a year. I hate it.
9: It's like a pain in the neck.
0: Right. We should go one way or the other. Everybody
9: right.
0: should be in a synchronicity on this.
9: Exactly. But I also found out this morning that before Pearl Harbor, they used to be even a half hour behind. It was 5.5 hours instead of 5 hours to the East Coast.
0: You're kidding.
9: No, I found this out today, too.
0: There are time zones that are on the half hour.
9: Right. Somewhere in Canada, isn't it? Like Newfoundland or something like that?
0: I don't think so. Stanton Friedman is there, and I think that he's 4 time zones away from the West Coast. I don't know. I'll ask about that. I know there are some time zones in the Pacific somewhere that are on the half hour.
9: Uh-huh. Well, it's just, I don't know why they even want to bother with this thing. I think it's crazy. I mean, they're talking about, we'll have sunset, after 8. It won't be dark till almost 9 o'clock at night.
0: Well, that's
9: so
0: right.
9: So what? Who cares, you know?
0: I don't want to bother
9: setting 30 clocks ahead.
0: That's right. Thank you. I have never understood the logic of that. I have wanted to start a national movement to change it. It's a nightmare. Twice a year for me, I've got to change my clocks. And I have more clocks than Carter has little liver pills. Oh, I've got clocks in everything. Clocks in computers, clocks in VCRs, clocks in clocks, clocks that do change themselves. I've just got clocks that go tick-tock, with a long pendulum on them. I've got clocks all over the house, and it takes about half the day twice a year. And I just don't understand why we're doing it. First time caller line, you're on the air.
10: Yeah, this is Dale.
0: Hello, Dale.
10: In Lawrence Ferry, Idaho.
0: Turn your radio off.
10: Am I on the air?
0: Yes, you are.
10: Thank you. Do you know if Dark Skies, the TV show, is going to be coming on anytime soon?
0: No, it has been canceled.
10: You don't know if another network's
0: going to... No, by now I would say the odds are nobody is going to pick it up. It's dead meat.
10: Did you ever watch it?
0: I was on it.
10: You were on it?
0: Yeah.
10: You think it's possible the Hives exist?
0: Well, I don't know. I was part of MJ-12.
10: You were?
0: Yep.
10: It kind of went off the air during the Heaven's Gate deal?
0: No. It went off the air because it didn't get good domestic ratings. Now, it was a series that was murdered, didn't die naturally, of natural causes. It was preempted just about every single week. Just about every week, Dark Skies got preempted. I played William Paley on MJ-12 on the board. It was really cool. But it was one scene, and it took about 2 hours to film the one scene. I just don't understand TV. TV is a different world. Wildcard line, you're on the air. Hello.
11: Yeah, is this Art Bell show?
0: Yes, it is.
11: I was wondering if I could make a comment. You talked to a gentleman earlier about animals or people's pets starting to get crazy and attacking their owners.
0: Sure, dolphins beaching themselves, monkeys attacking people in Japan.
11: Yeah, well, I happen to have quite a big library of religious and theological books at home. And I remember distinctly, and you can take this for what it's worth,
0: okay,
11: reading about God said, when the end times come, at animals the way they are now, they have a supernatural fear of man, meaning, a lot of animals avoid man whenever they can.
0: Oh, sure.
11: And he said, and it's written that during the end times, that God would take away that supernatural fear, and they'd all turn on man. So I just thought it was kind of odd that gentleman brought up that after I just got through reading that book about...
0: How about this one? Robert Ghostwolf was on the show saying that... he has information indicating that large cats, mountain lions, mm-hmm, are beginning to stalk hunters.
11: Isn't that turning the tables?
0: Yes, isn't it?
11: Considering the way the world is now and the things that are going on, I mean, parents and adults murdering their children, churches getting burned, I'm sure you remember that in the news.
0: Oh, yes.
11: Who's to say, when the end is, but... I just thought it was quite interesting that point was made, and I had just read that, and it just seemed to be, they both seem to be just about the same thing, and it's kind of kind of makes you wonder and worry.
0: Would you want to have warning of the end of the world?
11: Pardon?
0: Would you want to have warning of the end of the world?
11: Well, what would I really do with that warning?
0: That would be my next question.
11: A warning, and what can you do? You know, depending how the world is going to end, if it's going to end by biblical prophecy of fire and brimstone or whatever, what could you do? Where could you hide? I mean, I know as far as the government goes, and this was actually shown televised on TV probably a few months ago, they've got some pretty hefty underground installations built, I mean, way under the earth.
0: Well, they do, but you don't think they're for people like you and me, do you?
11: No, that was going to be my next point.
0: I mean, you'd be knocking on the door, and there'd be no answer.
11: Oh, absolutely not. I mean, when they televised this, and they talked about how this underground installation was for the Congress and the presidential people, and how they had enough food and water to last 25 years down there. They had schools, they had electric subways.
0: Hardened against brimstone.
11: It was definitely. And I'm trying to think, well, they're building it all with our taxpayers' money. What's left for us? What's left for Joe, John, Jane, and whoever else? You know, we're on our own, so you really can't do anything except, if you have your beliefs, get on your knees and pray and hope the judgment is a good one for you.
0: That's it. All right, thank you very much. Somehow, I don't think, if it really was Judgment Day, that such bunkers would prevent judgment. Do you? I don't think so. Sure, they'd whisk the president and Congress and all down into these deep bunkers, but I don't think judgment respects any amount of concrete and steel reinforcement at all. East of the Rockies, you're on the air.
12: Hi, Art. Terry from Minneapolis.
0: Yes, sir.
12: Hey, two of the affiliates here in town, the 10 o'clock news, reported that Tom Clancy has just about definitively completed an agreement to purchase the Vikings.
0: That's what I heard.
12: It's amazing because this name has come from out of the blue. The Vikings have been for sale for about 6 months, but nobody has mentioned Tom Clancy.
0: Well, I think it's cool.
12: I think it is fantastic because everything the guy has touched has been a winner, and the guy's got a lot of class. If you read his books, you know, the guy's pretty sophisticated.
0: Oh, yes.
12: And it's certainly a lot better than the situation that the Vikings have here now, that's for sure. You know, the encroachment from Green Bay here has been rather disconcerting for Vikings fans.
0: Yes, I'm sure. Well, I'm happy. I'm very happy for you, and I'm happy for Tom Clancy.
12: Well, he seems to me to be a great guy, a real guy. And boy, is that guy connected. How does he know all those secret things?
0: You know, I wonder the same thing.
12: Could he be a guest on your show sometime?
0: You know what? He promised to be a guest. I was corresponding with him by email, and he promised after his last book that he would come and be a guest, and he has not come through yet. But
12: well, hold him to it.
0: I'll press him.
12: Thanks, Art.
0: Thank you. So there you go. Apparently, the story about Tom Clancy is true. On our international line, you're on the air. Good morning.
13: Hey, Art. It's Jesse in BC.
0: Hello, Jesse.
13: I got a couple of comments and then a question. First of all, about time change. There's
0: yes.
13: a half-hour time change in Newfoundland.
0: Is there really?
13: Yes. And you know what the worst thing, the thing that sucks the most about the time change?
0: What?
13: I can't get your show in the early parts of the day because I pick you up on Skip.
0: Ah, yeah. So in the summer, you suffer until it gets dark.
13: Yeah, I miss the whole of Dreamland.
0: Oh.
13: Yeah,
0: did
13: really
0: you, did you hear Dreamland last night?
13: Yes, I did, and it scared me. And I don't scare too easy. That thing in Michigan was pretty intense.
0: It's the best I've ever heard.
13: Yeah, I would say the same. I have a question for you.
0: Sure.
13: When's your mom going to be on again?
0: Well, when she gets out this way. You know, she lives 3,000 miles away.
13: Well, start nagging her.
0: All right. All right, thank you, dear. There's a half-hour change in Newfoundland. They're on the half-hour mark. I used to laugh about that. People would call and tell me they were in a place where it wasn't 11 o'clock, it was 11:30. It would be 11 o'clock here, and they'd say it's 11:30. Can't be. Or 2:30, or any half-hour mark. Can't be. But it is true, there are such time zones. West of the Rockies, you're on the air.
14: Hey, Art.
0: Hey.
14: This is John from Sacramento, listening to you on KST 650 AM. Dreamland's great. Your book is great.
0: Thanks
14: for the autograph.
0: That's the way to do a promo.
14: Protocol out of the way. Great show last night.
0: Oh, yes.
14: Incredible. And I have a question, or just a curiosity with your insight. How do you think that these interplanetary alignments that are coming up on March 28th have any association with the more frequent activity that's being noted all over the planet in regard to the extraterrestrials and SETI's efforts? Do you have a feel on that?
0: Not at all. I don't know why one would relate to the other necessarily.
14: I just wondered if, you know, I mean, I've listened quite a bit.
0: I don't think the ETs need any sort of planetary lineup to make a showing if they want to.
14: Oh, I agree with that. I was just wondering if the number of sightings and a sense of frequency. I mean, what was it last night? They said something about something was tracked and it was 25 miles long or something?
0: Yes.
14: What was, can you refresh me and your listeners on that?
0: I can.
14: That blew me away.
0: All right, I can, yes. There was a GOES-9 satellite photograph of something that was apparently 25 miles in size. It was noted not only on the standard camera shot, but on the infrared portion of the GOES-9 satellite photography as well. Now, there was a great disagreement about whether it was some sort of error, some sort of a bit error in the GOES-9 transmission. The argument against that, of course, is that both cameras saw exactly the same thing, and it showed an object to be 25 miles in size. I had the photograph, and I had it up on the website, and personally, I do think it was an artifact, but that's just me. West of the Rockies, you're on the air. Hi.
15: Hi, Art.
0: Yes.
15: This is Crow in Hayward, listening on KSFO.
0: Yes, sir.
15: And, yeah, we're just getting pounded here with the surf. They tell us it's rain, but I'm not too sure anymore.
0: Well, is it raining now?
15: Oh, man, it's really raining, I'm telling you.
0: I talked earlier to Bob Crane up in Northern California, and he said, you know, tonight, if it keeps going like this, houses are going to begin to come off hills.
15: Oh, they are already.
0: Really?
15: Oh, yeah, about three or four of them slid down so far now.
0: Oh, boy.
15: Yeah, I was listening at
0: El Nino.
15: That news you had about the monkeys biting the people?
0: Yes, sir.
15: And I have this Doberman, and she's sitting on the floor, kind of laying on the floor next to me and eating this, eating one of her bones or something. And she stopped eating, and she just picked up her ears, and she was listening, and she started wagging her tail. And then she turned around and gave me one of these one-eyed looks, you know? And she was just laughing. You could tell she was just digging it, really. And I just had to call you and say, maybe there is something, because she sure was getting a kick out of that, you know?
0: All right.
15: Really eerie.
0: All right. Thank you, my friend.
15: All right.
0: Take care. The day the animals attack. From the high desert, this is Coast to Coast AM. Stanton Friedman's coming up.

0: home of Nye. This is Coast to Coast AM with Art Bell. Now, here again is Art.
1: Once again, here I am coming up in a moment. Four time zones to the east of us, Stanton Friedman, nuclear physicist. And victim of a UPN television show that interviewed him, I think, and then sort of took his comments and simply interspersed them in a program he never got to see. We'll talk to him about that. 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Oprah Winfrey, Tom Cruise, they've all got stars. 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I am asked most frequently for this phone number. Please write it down. Mention my name when you order, and you get a free current edition of my newsletter after dark. That number one more time is 1-800-282-3333. I'm here to tell you an amazing story. Late last year, an unbelievable discovery was made of U.S. $20 gold pieces. They were found in a Wells Fargo bank here in Nevada. Not only was the size of the find incredible, but the quality of the coins equally unbelievable. When the coins were sorted, it was found they were still covered with a very fine coating of gold dust, typical of coins fresh from the mint, very unusual for coins nearly 90 years old. You see, these coins were all minted in 1908, a very interesting year. In that was the year that President Teddy Roosevelt had the motto, "In God We Trust," removed from the coins until it was replaced the following year. If you'd like to see some pictures of these coins and information regarding their history, my sponsor, David Hall's North American Trading, would be happy to provide all that at no cost. Just call 1-800-359-4255 and ask for the free information on the Wells Fargo gold coin discovery, and David Hall's North American Trading will be happy to send it to you. That number again, 1-800-359-4255. Three guys from Houston write, "Art, we heard there was an AP report that you were mentioned in the Lewinsky tapes. Is there any truth to this?" "No, none that I'm aware of. I have never known Monica, met Monica, nor the president, so there'd be no reason for my name to be mentioned. But this is how these kinds of things get started. Now, let us move east, way east, to actually, where are you located, Stanton?"
2: "Fredericton, New Brunswick, Canada, 73 miles east of the beautiful border town of Houlton, Maine."
1: "Way out
2: there. Buried in snow, I'll tell you that."
1: You were far enough north, weren't you, that the great ice storm missed you?"
2: "Well, it's interesting. It hit towns at the southern edge of New Brunswick. There were lots of power outages. We had plenty of ice. We had plenty of storm. For the first time in 18 years that I've lived here, we had to have somebody shovel off the roof. There was 3 feet of snow over most of it."
1: "Wow."
2: "And people worry about that. But we did not lose power. Over 400,000 people in Maine did. And, of course, Quebec and Ontario had over a million. And the roads are rotten right now. Our street is one lane instead of two lanes wide. No place to put the snow. It's strange. El Nino has done its dirty work, I'll tell you."
1: "It really has, and it's clobbering California right now."
2: "Oh, really? You getting rain, I suppose?"
1: "Oh, we're getting it here, actually, yes, in the desert as well. And California, California is getting like 30-foot waves, and they're getting flooded. Heavy rain is forecast throughout the remainder of the week. Houses are beginning to slide down off hills, that kind of thing. Bad. Bad, bad, bad. Well, listen.
2: Can't win."
1: "Would you give everybody a brief sketch of your background, since I didn't happen to get it from you this time? I know you're a nuclear physicist."
2: "Okay. Quick rundown. Bachelor's and master's in physics from the University of Chicago in the mid-50s. Carl Sagan and I were classmates for 3 years. Then I've had three careers, really. I spent 14 years in industry, working on a wide variety of very advanced, classified, eventually canceled research and development programs, things like nuclear airplanes, fission and fusion rockets. Worked on a nuclear rocket not too far from where you are, as a matter of fact, when I was with Westinghouse.
1: Really?
2: You know, 90 miles from nowhere, out in the nuclear test site there. I worked out of Pittsburgh, but we did our testing out in Nevada.
1: What went wrong with those things? Why didn't they work?
2: No leadership. They did work. We successfully ground-tested nuclear rocket engines, power levels as high as 4,400 megawatts, which is twice the power of Grand Coulee Dam. But nobody had a plan for what to do with them, and the program was canceled. They'd been great for going to Mars.
1: You know, NASA just announced that all manned missions to Mars and the Moon have been canceled. And then the next day, they came back, and Dan Golden said, no, we are still committed to manned missions to the Moon and Mars. And today, I got a call from Jim Dellatoso, who said the reason they canceled them, aside from financial, was they now have...

0: fusion, and of course the sun uses nuclear fusion, and out when you're prospecting, you want to find out how much oil is in the ground. You can use a little accelerator. You put down a borehole and make neutrons with nuclear fusion. But no, early 60s, we had a project going. It was paper study, if you will, to use nuclear fusion for very deep space travel. But again, there's no mission. Without the mission, nothing happens. So we know about a lot about nuclear fusion. Just look up in the sky in the middle of the day, you'll see a lot of it going on. And the beauty of nuclear fusion is if you use the right stuff in the right way, you can kick particles out the back end of a fusion rocket that have 10 million times as much energy per particle as they can get in a dumb old chemical rocket. I mean, you talk miles per gallon, that's the way to go, you know.
1: All right, look, everybody, just about everybody in my audience saw you on the UPN television network. They had this a story of the, was it the McKenzie family?
0: McPherson,
1: thank you, family, that was abducted, the entire family abducted. It was a one-hour program, and it was obviously acted. In other words,
0: because they listed 22 cast members.
1: they said the 8mm film was real. They brought an expert on and said, no, this couldn't be faked. This is real. He was one of the actors.
0: Oh, yeah.
1: Well, you must have been, too. I mean, how did you get involved with this? What happened? I called you up. Of course, you said, no, I haven't even seen the show yet.
0: Well, yeah. Okay, I got a call on December 31st about being interviewed for a show about UFO abductions.
1: Right.
0: In California.
1: Right.
0: Okay, and they call me back the next day with all the arrangements. And on January 2nd, I caught a plane from Fredericton to Toronto, another one to Los Angeles, spent overnight. Was interviewed for a little over an hour the next day, saw my daughter for 3 hours in L.A., caught a plane back. Now, I was asked questions by somebody who obviously was very knowledgeable about UFO abductions. She did ask me to include the question in the answer. That's a standard technique on television, of course, where the interviewer doesn't appear on camera.
1: Mm.
0: You know, so you have an entity, a total comment. I did not see the video, the infamous video. I was not asked about the infamous video. I was asked general questions.
1: What did they tell you you were being interviewed for?
0: Show about abductions. What I was told, actually, was that Dick Clark Productions had this really in bad shape program. They were hired to make it okay, if you will. And remember now, the show was broadcast on the 20th. That's a very, very short interval, as you can imagine, for a network show that's committed. In other words, being advertised already, I guess.
1: Oh, yes.
0: I hadn't seen any of the ads. I thought, I knew that Devon Smith, whom I respect, was going to be on the show, that she had been interviewed. I met nobody else when I was there. The actual filming was done in Burbank in somebody's home, being used as a studio. And, of course, the one outfit I heard mentioned was Dick Clark Productions. Now, Dick Clark's been around even longer than I have been around, as you know, and I'd never thought of them as particularly a sleazebag outfit after all. He hands out money with Ed McMahon, you know.
1: Sure.
0: So, my feeling, there had been some quiet noise on the Internet in the week or so earlier than that, about a show that wasn't well-defined at all, and the rumbling was, well, we respectable UFO people shouldn't go on such a show. We'll teach the producers that they have to treat us properly. And I responded on the Internet, this is before I accepted the chore,
1: right,
0: that, look, television is about money, it's about deadlines, it's not about truth. If the good guys don't go on, the bad guys will, and there's certainly no shortage of them in ufology. That is my viewpoint, that I've done a lot of television shows. You rarely, except when you're on absolutely live, and even then you don't get full control of anything. For that horrible alien autopsy program. Remember that one?
1: You didn't like that, did you?

0: Well, I spent 3 days of my life. I was interviewed for 3 hours. They used, I would say, 30 seconds, not quite, of my interview. People acted, I got a lot of email as a result of this program, as if the interviewee has all kinds of control, knows everything in advance. That's nonsense. Never happens that way. And even when you're live, I was on, I've been on loads of programs, but Nightline, for example, a very respectable program.
1: Oh, yes.
0: The program was to be about the UFO cover-up, the Cosmic Watergate. I was on to be on with Philip Klass, who's a straight nun, if you will.
1: Mm.
0: I'm going in with my blacked-out government documents from the National Security Agency and the CIA. They would not allow me to bring those on camera, even though the show is about cover-up, and these prove that there is one. I argued for several minutes, but you don't win.
1: What did they say?
0: They said it's not our policy. You can't bring anything on. You'd honestly think it was radio. I mean, with you, I can't hold the documents close to the phone and expect anybody to see them, but, you know, television is a camera.
1: Well, I can pull stuff on the Internet.
0: Yeah, well, this was 1987. It would have been, you know, that would have been a substitute, I suppose, but television, you expect, you want visuals.
1: Sure.
0: So I've done a lot of programs in which, and that one was live. We were on, that was a strange program. Phil and I are sitting a foot away from each other. We can't look at each other. We each have to look at our own camera.
1: Yeah, that's right.
0: I never saw Ted, not even, but they had no monitor. I heard him over my ear. It might as well have been radio, you know. I could have done it from home.
1: Well, anyway, so, you know.
0: Yeah, so I did this show. The questions, as I say, I was very impressed by the fact that the woman who interviewed me obviously knew a lot about the whole abduction business. And I was pleased about that, at least. You know, sometimes you get questions from people who know absolutely nothing. I don't need to tell you that. Television, as I say, isn't about truth. It's not about science. It's ratings and
1: money.
0: Yeah, money. That's what it's all about. So, they didn't broadcast the show here in beautiful Fredericton, snow-covered Fredericton. Some people did send me tapes to Maine, and I watched it this weekend.
1: So you've seen it now when I talked to you.
0: Now I've seen it, right.
1: You had not seen it.
0: No, I didn't see it until late Saturday night.
1: And your reaction when you did?
0: Well, you know, it was a mixed reaction. The show was so corny, the video stuff. I mean, you know, clearly fictional as far as I was concerned. I've been involved in stuff about abductions for a long time. I met Betty and Barney Hill back in 1968. I was the first to publish about the star map work. My movie UFOs Are Real, done in 79, Betty was in it. Travis Walton was in it. We interviewed him at his home in Snowflake, Arizona, with Mike Rogers. I spent a lot of time with abduction researchers such as Bud Hopkins, John Mack, John Carpenter. So I've been interested in, you know, abductions a long time, and clearly that video was off the wall, if you will. You know, I won't say a cheap production. I don't know what it cost, but not close to the mark when it comes to facts. I was watching to see how they cut my pieces. Obviously, they liked what I had to say and how I said it.
1: Use a lot of you, yes.
0: Yeah, and I'm told, although I didn't see it, that they used me in their ads. The preceding week, there was my face. And, you know, as my literary agent once said, oh, yeah, people recognize you, Stan, mad scientist with the raised eyebrows.
1: By the way, this show is going to air again, you know.
0: That's what I heard, and that concerns me. So today I called, couldn't on Sunday, no point. I called UPN, I called Dick Clark Productions, and I called the FCC. To try to get a handle. Now, the FCC, you leave a message when you finally get to the right office, and they haven't called me back.
1: Yeah, that's right.
0: Clark Productions was very defensive, and supposedly somebody is calling me back, but, we didn't give anybody the impression it was genuine. I brought up the Orson Welles business, War of the Worlds. You know, you scared a lot of people, but you didn't make clear what this was. And if you're going to run it again, don't you think there ought to be a a little comment that says the UFO experts did not see the video before it was...
1: That'd be nice.
0: ...before they were interviewed.
1: Yeah.
0: So the UPN called me back, and they tossed it back to Dick Clark Productions, but supposedly I'm going to get a letter with a copy to them expressing my concerns. Well, I'm not going to give up that easy. I want to see what's going to happen. And, you know, yes, I signed a release. They could use my voice and face and, you know, throughout the universe, I think it said, as these things often do.
1: That's right.
0: You know, throughout the known
1: universal rights. Yeah, throughout the known universe.
0: Yeah. But there's a difference, you see. If you're using me to sell something which isn't what you say it is, then... there's a little legal problem there. And I have no qualms about digging in and protesting. I have problems with some of the reactions of the, quote, UFO community, unquote.
1: What have they been saying?
0: Well, how could you? How could you? And then others were saying, well, we've known your work for a long time, and if I listened very carefully, I could tell that you weren't really talking about the video, although they... linked it beautifully.
1: I could too. I could tell your comments were general abduction comments and not specific to what was on the screen.
0: Yeah, that's what they were saying. And, you know, I understand that half the people who voted, although I don't know how legitimate the voting is, I understand you could push the yes button over and over again to say it was real, that half thought it was real. And, you know, if you weren't watching carefully and didn't really catch the credits... And some people told me that their stations had a split screen at the end with the news advertising, you know, tune in 2 minutes for the news.
1: And the credits were small anyway.
0: Yeah, yeah, and went by rapidly. And so I could see where you didn't see that. And, okay, it wasn't an educational show especially, except, I thought, for the comments made by Yvonne and myself and... Frankly, one of the things I liked about the show, people said I hurt the UFO community. Well, certainly Dr. Michael Shermer, the skeptic on the show, didn't come off very well at all. His comments seemed to be not appropriate of anything. It didn't appear that he knew anything about the subject, which is standard, par for the course for debunkers. You know, one of the rules is don't bother me with the facts. My mind's made up.
1: Sure, Phil Glass.
0: Yeah, and so... you know, I think it helped us on that score. And my interesting comment, I guess, to me was that nobody, not one person who was protesting, complained about what I said or how I said it.
1: No, and they wouldn't. They wouldn't. What you said was just fine. And on any other show, it would have fit right in and would have sounded absolutely proper, but, you know, with fuse boxes exploding...
0: And, yeah, and the battery melting.
1: And all of that stuff. They said this was 8mm film. Was it?
0: Well, I'm sure it wasn't. Look, it was totally a manufactured production. I guess a similar version had been around for some time. I have to ask, though, okay, suppose somebody else had been on... Forget the UFO community. That's a small percentage of the world. There were probably, what, 3 to 5 million viewers anyway? I don't know what the ratings were, so I can't say. Would we all be better off if somebody less well-equipped, if one of the phonies that are out there, for example, had been on the show instead and as an expert said things that weren't true? And boy, that happens a lot, Art.
1: Yes, it does.
0: You've had people on who you know afterward, hey, that's not true.
1: Oh, sure.
0: You know, you remember, dare I mention Heaven's Gate and
1: yes,
0: you know, all
1: you,
0: that stuff.
1: You dare, sure.
0: And so...
1: Courtney Brown, Professor Courtney Brown.
0: Dear old Courtney Brown. And
1: Courtney,
0: you want to panic people. That was the kind of thing, to panic people.
1: Courtney has faded into the background, and you don't hear much about Courtney anymore. I don't know what he's doing.
0: I don't know. I think he still has his job, probably, though.
1: He had deep tenure. There's no question about that. All right, hold on, Stan. We'll be right back to you. Stan Friedman is my guest. He's a nuclear physicist, and he was on that abduction show that so many of us saw. Yeah, so do I. We'll be right back.

0: This is Coast to Coast AM from the Kingdom of Nye. Now, once again, here's Art Bell.
1: Once again, here I am. Good morning, everybody. Stanton Friedman is my guest. He is a nuclear physicist who was recently commenting on abductions for UPN. And I don't think he's too happy about his part in that. He's contacted the FCC and Dick Clark Productions. And we'll see what happens on the rerun, whether there's any disclaimers or not. What image comes to mind when I say Valentine's Day? Hearts and flowers, angels, cupids, maybe. How about a perfect rose dipped in 24-karat gold? 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Go ahead, treat your Valentine. As you probably know, I'm not exactly an auto mechanic, but like a heart transplant for your car. Well, it was for my little Metro, no question about that. Well over 63 miles per gallon now. Back to Stanton Friedman. Stanton, what is going on now in the world of ufology? Where are we?
2: Well, one thing that's happening to me, and I'm pleased to announce it to your audience, Art, is that because of the problems of not having control of anything when you do television, you sign releases, often the program doesn't get released for a long time, you don't know how you're going to be used. I'm going to be a producer of all things.
1: You are?
2: Of a television documentary for a network show, unspecified at the moment, being done by White Wolf Pictures in Minneapolis. They've done a lot of nature stuff for PBS. And I will have full control as producer. I won't be executive producer. They're the guys who worry about the money.
1: Sure.
2: But I'm going to be out there, the 18th, I guess, of February. We're going to be going over. I'll spend 3 days talking to them, and we'll be, you know, setting down the basic parameters of what we want to say. One of the problems, you know, people can complain about this UPN show, and I'm not blaming them for complaining. It's an insult to our intelligence in many ways. But certainly the very same night, there was another show on television on a different network about UFOs, which had Bob Lazar. They were claiming he was a nuclear physicist. He isn't. They had Frank Kaufman on. They said he was a sergeant at Roswell in 1947, and a member of a secret group of nine. He can talk about the saucer he saw. Of course, he wasn't a sergeant. He got out in October of 45. Loads of other shows in which there is false information. I mean, you know, the ultimate is the United States Air Force has been lying. One of the things I'll send anybody who sends me a self-addressed stamp number 10 envelope to my post office box in beautiful Holton, Maine, Post Office Box 958, Holton 04730-0958, is a five-page review of the Air Force's fourth explanation for Roswell. You know, the crash test dummy volume, the Roswell report, case closed.
1: Colonel Haynes, time compression.
2: Well, no, yeah, yes, that Colonel Haynes. Because there's another Haynes who wrote for the CIA with false information. And, you know, I resent being lied about in the first place, but I resent the fact that the public paid for Captain McAndrew's time and for publishing the report. They paid for the really monstrous report, almost 1,000 pages, from Colonel, Weaver, the disinformation specialist. We're talking big bucks here, massive misrepresentation, That seems to get by. So what I want to do in the show is actually document things. You know, I thought that's what documentaries were supposed to do.
1: So how are you going to set about to do it?
2: Well, we're going to deal with the large-scale scientific studies. We will prove that there's a cosmic Watergate. I'll show the documents that dear old Ted Koppel wouldn't let me show. We'll tell the story on... We'll probably use some of the footage of a nuclear rocket in operation.
1: Wow.
2: Undoubtedly. Well, I know where it is. I'll undoubtedly show the kind of accelerations people can withstand, contrary to the opinions of the noisy negativist. We'll make sure people know what's been going on. I did a show in England June 27th, 3 days after the crash test dummies, the time travelers, you know, were announced. It was called Strange But True. There were three of us on the good guys versus three bad guys, if you will. It was set up as a debate. It wasn't. It was clips and live interviews. There were debunkers at the studio and so forth. All during the show, this illustrates the major impact of that Air Force explanation. All during the show, you could call one number to say yes and another one no to the question, do you think aliens have visited Earth? Now, 100,000 people registered their votes. This was on the independent television network all over England. 92% said yes. That's an overwhelming kind of number, you know?
1: It's more support than our president has.
2: Yes, just a bit more. Just a bit more. And apparently the public is, let us say, far readier to accept the notion of flying saucers as alien visitors than they are the president. But that's not surprising, I suppose. The facts are clearer, I think. We don't know. We know less about what the president did. So we will be looking at the hard information, and we will check out anybody who's on. As I'm sure you're aware, I've been involved. I've been attacked by the, quote, some members of the UFO community for exposing frauds. Which, you know, shoot the messenger, after all. And to use Ronald Reagan's great line, trust but verify. I understand it's a Russian proverb, but I don't speak Russian, so I'm one of Gorbachev's lines. But we will check people out. And for too long, there have been frauds in ufology. I mean, there's the Air Force on the one side with their lies. And I have challenged them to a debate. No response, of course, but wouldn't it be great to have a debate with, say, Dr. Bruce McAbee and I on one side and Colonel Weaver and Captain McAndrew on the other?
1: Oh, wouldn't that be great?
2: Hey, you want to be, you can moderate. We'll let you moderate.
1: Would love to.
2: They don't have guts enough, frankly, and I'll challenge them right here and now. Let's stop the lies, gentlemen. I mean, I'm lied about, and I resent it very much. And I resent it more than the UPN kind of thing. We've had loads of those. And, you know, if they had said at the beginning of the show that the four experts were interviewed without their having seen the video that's the focus of this show, or some words, you know, a disclaimer of some sort. But I don't like being misused. I'm not handsome, but apparently my face is well known in ufology.
1: It absolutely is. And you were certainly misused. There's no question about that, and I, in your place, would be very angry. I take it you've been getting lots of heat about it all.
2: Yeah, email and faxes and telephone calls, and I will say this. People were, as soon as I explained that I hadn't seen the video, I wasn't asked about the video, I didn't know what context was going to be used. I did get a chance to see my daughter. You know, people were very understanding.
1: Well, those are the ones you can get back to, but as you pointed out, millions of people saw the program.
2: Yeah, and, you know, it'll be in, I don't know what the ratings were, and we will see whether they act responsibly. I'm not going to give up waiting for a letter for you from UPN or letting Dick Clark Productions off the hook. I mean, each says it's the other's responsibility. One of the things that concerns me, and maybe your listeners can help a little bit here, is that how was it presented in the TV sections of the newspapers and TV guides? We didn't have it here, so I don't know. But some people tell me that it was listed under documentaries.
1: Right.
2: As opposed to under, you know, movies.
1: Entertainment, whatever.
2: Yeah. And that I object to. Now, I had people complaining to me that that woman who, that abductee, wow, I sure couldn't stand her. Well, she was an actress. You know, sorry. I wish it wasn't so, but it was.
1: So were the little aliens.
2: So were the aliens. They were listed as Alien 1 and Alien 2 in the credits. So was the sheriff. So was the news reporter. And, you know, there's a fine line between fraud and fiction, I guess. It'll be interesting to see what they say about it. But, you know, look, here we are talking about it. Lots of other people talking about it. And I personally believe that a lot of people watching probably learned something from Yvonne Smith's comments, from my comments.
1: Sure.
2: They probably learned, raised an eyebrow at the comments of the skeptic. Maybe that's good, you know. So, you know, a baseball player gets $5 million a year if he gets a hit a third of the time. Third of the time.
1: That's right.
2: Okay. Was this thing a hit? No. Not even a third of the time.
1: Well, it was, I think it was widely seen. The night of its airing, I really was unable to talk about anything else. That's all people wanted to talk about.
2: Really?
1: Yeah. Yeah, so it was widely seen. There's no question about that. And people were really angry.
2: Angry or scared or both?
1: No. Well, a few scared, most angry, because, you know, I've got a fairly educated audience in the
2: yep.
1: field of ufology.
2: Yep,
1: and
2: that's for sure.
1: And they were insulted. They were insulted. On the one hand, it was said to be 8mm home film. And on the other, we've got credits at the end showing the whole thing was acted. And we've got a presentation that suggests that it's a real presentation.
2: Oh, yes, I understand the Sheriff's Department up in Lake County, Minnesota, got loads of calls.
1: And knew nothing about this family.
2: Yes, of course.
1: Incidentally.
2: And, you know, even green grass in Minnesota in November, forget it.
1: Oh.
2: You won't see any here either.
1: Yeah,
2: you
1: there you go.
2: See the ground. So, you know... Yeah, it was a bad deal. Could have been worse, believe it or not. That's why I want to do this, my documentary, and where it'll be clear what's going on and that the phonies need not apply for space on the air. We are looking, though. I'm always looking for new witnesses, Roswell, crash saucers, all the rest. One of the things that I found after the crash test dummies was that there were a lot of Air Force people who were upset. They were insulted.
1: Sure.
2: By that explanation. As a matter of fact, I talked to Colonel Madsen. He was one of the leaders of the project about dropping the crash test dummies from balloons, from ejection seats, and so forth. Back in the... I'd seen a little blurb in a newspaper article, so I called him and visited with him when I was down there. I made 5 trips to New Mexico this past year. There's a place called Roswell where something strange happened 50 years ago that I was the first to, as a civilian, to investigate. Anyway, I talked to him, and he was adamant. Even though his picture's in the book, this is the book, Roswell Report, Case Closed.
1: Right.
2: And a 5-page review to all your listeners who send me that self-addressed stamped envelope. He was adamant on a couple of different levels. One was... He pointed out that the crash test dummies had to be the same size and weight as real pilots.
1: Right.
2: Otherwise, the tests were meaningless.
1: Of course.
2: And the picture shows the crash test dummy actually being a little taller than he was.
1: About 6 feet, I think.
2: What?
1: It was about 6 feet.
2: Yeah. Yeah. I mean, it was the size of a pilot. Second thing, very interesting. He and his wife, before they were married, had been studies independently heard that bodies, alien bodies, had been brought into the base years earlier. He also pointed out something that gets to what the guys would tell their wives and all that stuff. He had a job rating which was lousy, and it was because his boss didn't know what he was doing. He was working on something related to the U2 project, and it was his boss who corrected the rating because he knew what was going on. So it illustrates security. And if you talk to people who've had clearances, they understand that need to know. In other words, some people act as if, you tell everybody and hope they won't talk. Well, you tell me that next week I'll be in Washington, D.C. at the archives, too, looking through newly declassified materials, and it'll be interesting, you know, to see what I see. People don't realize how much they're in old stuff. They think it's all declassified, you know, after 20 years, 30 years, whatever. It's not true.
1: How really good is the Roswell case?
2: Well, you know, if you talk about the real Roswell case, as described, for example, in my book, Crash at Corona, it's very damn good, if you will. If you talk about some of the nonsense that's been put out since, it's terrible. People who are telling his story to the National Enquirer.
1: Yes.
2: Nonsense. Or going to a reunion on Showtime. At least half of it was right. But half of it was wrong, too, for, what's the term, dramatic license?
1: Yes, yes.
2: You know, it was even shot in Arizona instead of New Mexico. You know?
1: Well, that's all right. Pahrump was destroyed. It was shot in Arizona as well, in Mars Attacks, you'll recall. Same Pahrump destroyed.
2: Right. Well, you know what I'm saying, that there is the fictional account. I just read something on the Internet again. Somebody was quoting Sarah McClendon, you know, the reporter, Mr. President, that's the name of her book. She apparently had about less than a page about Roswell. And she was working in Washington. She has the Kenneth Arnold sighting happening, and because of that, the rancher reporting something that had happened a month earlier. Total garbage.
1: Can you separate reality from fiction with regard, for example, to the Showtime production? What part of it was real? What part of it was dramatic license?
2: Well, a lot of it was dramatic. For example, there was no reunion that Jesse went to. He wasn't trying to vindicate himself. He never indicated that he was angry and upset and dismayed because of how he'd been treated. He was a career military officer. Boss tells you to not say anything, you don't say anything. They put out a phony explanation. That's the way the world works. He went on about his job. There were a number of things in there. The mysterious person, I can't even remember his name in the show, you know, the insider who's trying to help out, none of that happened. And, you know, they almost tabloidized the story in some ways, and it wasn't a tabloid story. That fits with the Air Force saying that the story came to light in 1978 when the National Enquirer, he went to them. Well, the interview was carried in 1980. He didn't go to them at all. I referred the reporter who did an excellent job, Bob Pratt, been writing good UFO stories for years at that time. The panel that the Enquirer had, I mean, he helped on the committee. But it was 1980 after Bill Moore and I had talked to Roswell. And he never sought attention himself at all. So there were a lot of details that were played for drama, if you will.
1: What do you think you know that did happen?
2: Well, as far as I'm concerned, there's no question about certain parts of the story. For example, ranchers stumbled across the material after a big storm on the night of July 2nd. On the 3rd, he stumbled across all this amount of material. Now, the Air Force Counterintelligence Corps guy says, oh, yes, I remember. He suddenly has a new memory. It's area 20 feet square, would easily fit in one vehicle. It was just a weather balloon. I thought so at the time. Well, hogwash. If that's what it had been, the rancher would have driven it into town, collected his reward, and gone on about his business. Strange stuff, that foil-like material, the I-beam-like pieces, the very strong, and perhaps 100, 200 feet wide. Mm. The sheep wouldn't cross it. There was no way he could get that in his truck. There would have been nothing to go back to if Colonel Cavett, retired, nice pension, was correct. So he found this wreckage. He showed some to the neighbor. The neighbor's still alive, after all. Mac Brazel's son is still alive. I was with him in April. Talked to a lot of the key witnesses. One of them has died since, as a matter of fact.
1: What about the bodies?
2: Well, there was nothing said about bodies then. That was later, and if you believe the MJ-12 in Seek Magic, the bodies were a couple miles away. So the rancher didn't see them. Just came up. When I first heard about bodies was when I spoke with friends, I guess is the simplest way to put it, of Barney Barnett, the civil engineer who discovered other wreckage out in the plains of San Augustine, 160 or so miles away.
1: Here, here, where the actual craft was, not just...
2: A big craft with a big gouge that looked like two parentheses face to face.
1: Yeah, you buy that. In other words, you buy the second part of the story, the
2: second craft. Was in the material, in the military, and his boss said, look, if you're so interested in this stuff, the guy you ought to talk to is this guy, and he wrote down a name and address. It was Barney Barnett in Socorro, New Mexico.
1: Socorro,
2: and when
1: right.
2: Bill went out to Arizona for other reasons, he made a point, would only talk to him after he had shown his military credentials.
1: All right, Stanton, hold on. We're at the top of the hour. We're going to break here once again. We're talking now about what did occur at Roswell, and we're going to talk a bit about Cosmic Watergate as well. From the high desert, this is Coast to Coast AM.

0: 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Now again, here's Art.
1: My guest is a real nuclear physicist. Back. When you think about the future, do you see our economy getting better, or do you see it worsening? I don't know. Market was up about 200 points yesterday, huh? With an investment of your time, you can circumnavigate any changes in the market. You can learn to invest in commodities, gold, copper, orange juice, heating oil, just to name a few. For 3.5 years now, I've been telling you how the Ken Roberts Company has successfully taught people to learn and understand the principles of making money through clear, decisive decisions. Roberts, and you invest on paper as you go. Only when you're absolutely certain that you'd be making money if you were using it, do you switch and begin using real money, in effect, graduating yourself. What he would like to do right now is simply send you information without obligation and free. It's a complete report and audio tape that explains the whole guide to proceed from there. Free. The number is 1-800-GOLD, G-O-L-D-K-R-C. Or if you want the numbers, which I prefer, it's 1-800-465-3577. Stan, we were talking about Roswell and what was real about Roswell. Have you read the Philip J. Corso book?
2: Yes, I have, of course. I met Corso and Bill Burr. Fairly negative response. I mean, first, as a physicist, I'm offended by no references of anything, some inconsistencies from place to place. Second, the checking I've done hasn't given me a lot of faith in things. For example, on a radio program, not yours, I asked Colonel Corso, I said, how is it that you know the exact date, July 6th, when you saw that body at Fort Riley? Well, I know when I was transferred to Fort Riley. Well, that was March or April. That doesn't include members of the control group, the Majestic 12 group. Well, we had about a dozen boards connected with the National Security Council at that time. Well, this wasn't a group that met, you know, Thursdays for lunch. I think he got it from my book, or Burns did. When he was in Italy, according to two Italian researchers, they told me this in Brazil, it's been a busy year. He spent, 10 days over there. He told them that he'd been, if you look at his military record, no room in there. He was mixed up with missile battalions. I checked with Sandia, both the military and the lab side. Ain't listed there. Wilbur Smith, the Canadian. Wilbur died of a brain tumor in the early 60s. Wilbur was at the Department of Transport. He wasn't in the military. How could that be, in other words? And there were a number of other claims being made that, you know, what's the basis? Also, the whole book is predicated, basically, that on the notion that Corso wound up saving the world single-handedly. It almost says that in the last but not until after he got involved, which was 1961. And, frankly, what happened between one? The people who were members of that control group weren't do-nothing type people. They were exactly the opposite. So I accept the basic notion, and I talk about it in my book, Top Secret Magic, that what he says, that you would sort of slip it into industry.
1: Right.
2: It's a simple thing to do. You give some people new things to work with, let them think it's a Russian stuff. No, that part I don't object to. But the absence of any activity from 47 to 61. Also, he claims he was head of the Foreign Technology Group of the Army under General Trudeau. I got a roster from the Army archives of all the people under Trudeau. It's, 4 pages long. There are only 2 people in the Foreign Technology Group. He was the junior officer. the senior officer, unfortunately, just died within the last several months. Never had a chance to talk to him. He was ill and in the hospital and so forth. But there were two people in the group, and he was the junior officer. So it seemed he ended his role in whatever he did. And so I'm still, it's in my gray basket at best, a lot of deception. I think it was an exploitation book. That's about the best I can say.
3: All right, well, if there really was a crash at Roswell on a recovery of a craft and bodies, some technology to back engineer and examine.
2: Oh, yes, of course. Of course, no question about it. Now, remember, some people have acted as if what that means is you take the piece from the saucer and you file it with the blueprints in the right place, and that tells somebody how to make it. You certainly wouldn't do that. There wouldn't be any blueprints there, and you wouldn't be able to duplicate it that way. What you would do is find the best people working in that particular area, let's say metallurgy, let's say it's a new device, and you know what it does, but maybe it might help them in what they're doing. And, you know, the thing that makes a particular research objective more likely to be achieved is knowing that what you're trying to achieve can be done. The Soviet atomic bomb, for example. I knew you could build an atomic bomb. The U.S. exploded 5 atomic bombs, but Hitler didn't know you could build one, so he spent very little money. He knew he could build rockets. And by the end of the war, you know, give it another 6 months, he'd have had something stronger than the handout pieces of stuff. It gives people new directions to look, new things to try. But it doesn't, you know, first you have to figure out how something works. Then you try to duplicate it, and then you have to do it economically. In other words, if you find a super special high-strength metal that only costs you $5,000 a pound to make, you don't make automobiles out of it.
3: That brings us to some of the stuff that was sent to me, you know, this bismuth magnesium stuff. Nobody, as you know, has it. They can't grow it. They can't reproduce it at all. And it remains, by the way, to this day, very much a mystery. As you know, Linda Howell has really gone to work on this.
2: Yeah, and you know, the one kicker you need is it something from a highly classified military project? Now, when I say the cost is important, it's important for cars, but if it's part of a laser weapon system or a nuclear weapon system, the general world would never know about it, and B, cost doesn't really matter. So that's one of the kickers, that anything new and really different, and certainly bismuth and magnesium is different. If it were part of a military thing, you'd never know about it. You know, you'd have no reference point. But the reason to prove something is extraterrestrial. Not so.
3: No, not so.
2: I mean, look at superconductors. They're weird materials. Yttrium, barium, strontium, oxides with copper. I mean, that's crazy. But all those elements are from here, you know. And look at today's micro-integrated circuits. You know, the Pentium business, that whole thing. If you took some of this stuff 50 years ago, you couldn't analyze it. You certainly couldn't duplicate it.
3: Be magic.
2: Yeah, exactly. That's what Arthur Clarke said. Advanced technology is, by definition, magic. And then when you throw into the pot the intentional government deception. Now, you know that, for example, Strom Thurmond withdrew his introduction to Corso's book. Saying it was for another book. And, of course, Corso and Burns are suing each other.
3: That he was kind of tricked into it the way you were that TV show.
2: Yeah. Yeah, fact. Well, you know, I was buying oranges and you gave me apples, kind of thing. And so, aside, the real story doesn't depend on Colonel Corso's book. There have been other rip-off books. There are three negative books that I've read. And your buddy Cal Korf's book, the less said the better, and I have specific false claims that were made in there.
3: Does Cal Korf go after you as well?
2: Well, he's trying to butter me up lately. I've known him for a long time when he was just a high school kid in California there, and so he's trying on the one hand to say, hey, it's okay, it's all right, we'll work together. But when I find some of the things that are in his book, I almost laugh. For example, one of my great major discoveries, if you will, about MJ-12 was that Dr. Donald Howard Menzel, Harvard University astronomer, UFO debunker, how could he be part of a highly classified group and so forth, was that he had a long history of a double life. He worked with the NSA, continuous connection with the NSA, 30 years as of 1960, of anybody in the country and its Navy predecessor. Well, Cal says, look, I had access about Menzel. Now, he never mentions NSA. He talks about the CIA. Yeah, he was connected with the CIA. Well, my whole focus was on the NSA, and I've got copies of Menzel's contracts with them. There was a patent dispute. There were other things going on, and no question, that's true. He was with the NSA. He talks about a book on question documents, Osborne's book, published in 1960, MJ-12 documents, is the Truman signature on a memo from 1947 establishing MJ-12. 76. No, you can't have similar signatures. Well, the book was published before 1910. This is, I had already published this little piece of information. Phil Klass had come up with the 76 number. And it says, two sentences away from a quote by these guys, that you can have identical signatures, just not consecutive ones. I mean, Harry Truman signed his name a lot. As a matter of fact, and it's something he wrote after that 48 victory. Remember the Dewey victory over Truman, according to Chicago?
3: Oh, yes, of course. Mm-hmm.
2: He said he wrote to somebody in the family that he was signing his name 500 times. You want to bet there aren't some, quote, identical signatures there? And there were a bunch of other things. He attacks Marcel, one of the key witnesses here. And if you check carefully, the attack is unsubstantiated. It's wrong. If you look at the very records that are supposed to show that he was a malfeasant, a liar, an exaggerator, well, that's not the way it was. Does he want that? And he was. The record proves it. So, you know, it's one of the difficulties. How does the layperson interested in UFOs, everybody seems to be, I mean, look at Men in Black,
3: right.
2: You know, Independence Day and so forth. How does he sort through the good from the bad? And that's the distressing things about the UPN show. It didn't give a true picture of the abduction situation.
3: There was recently something that came down in Greenland, not all that far from you, something big.
2: The original reports, and I haven't seen anything since, and some guy was saying it was a nuclear blast. Come down, bolides come down, daytime meteors, if you will. I don't know. And, you know, it's not an easy place to find something in the middle of winter.
3: Right.
2: You couldn't find anything around here with all this snow on the ground, no less Greenland. And we have a reasonable number of stuff going on. There's a man, Lucius Farish, in Arkansas, who puts out 20 pages a month, legal size, of clippings of mostly UFO sightings every month. So there's stuff going on all the time. Lucius' address and so forth, he's one of the old-timers in the field and does a good job. It'd be on the free list of materials that people get if they send me the self-addressed stamped envelope.
3: Yeah, give us that address again.
2: Yeah, that's
3: number 10 envelope, folks.
2: Yeah, makes life. There are 8 pages of information, and it's hard to fold and fit in a small envelope, believe me. Stan Friedman, or UFO, Post Office Box 958, Houlton, H-O-U-L-T-O-N, Maine, which is M-E, 04730-0958, and you'll get a 5-page special prices on my CD-ROM, my videos, my books, and another page that has the addresses of MUFON and Mr. Farish and a bookstore, Arcturus Books, that sells UFO stuff that in many cases you can't get any. I'm really looking for it, and it's great to have some place where you can go for it. The mythology with reality.
3: Sure.
2: And, you know, it's like that Michael Wolff stuff got attacked for the UPN thing. Now, some people predictably said, well, how could you do anything that had the same guy involved who was involved in the alien autopsy fiasco? They mentioned his name, and I won't on the air, but I wasn't involved. And if I'd had heard his name, I would never have gone to California because of the lousy show. You know, you get attacked for the wrong things. But there are people claiming degrees they don't have, connections they don't have, experiences they didn't have. And I resent that a great deal. That's why when I talk about being a producer, it's not just a fancy title for this documentary for the fall with White Star Pictures. You've got how many hours a night to fill, Art?
3: Five.
2: 5 hours. You know, that's 25 hours a week of people. That's an awful lot of preparing to write a book, and it took me a long time to write Top Secret Magic. Then it's an obligation to do that. And that's why I'm so disappointed in so many television programs that they know it's an exciting subject, they know people are interested, so they find somebody to talk. Good, bad, indifferent, it really doesn't matter.
3: Hey, Stan, how hard would it be to make an atomic bomb?
2: Well, you know, interesting. The theory is basically straightforward. If you've got difficulty, comes in two ends. And it's not fully appreciated that one of the key things of the atomic bomb, for example, was learning to machine explosives, pieces of explosive around pieces of fissionable material, each of them less than a critical mass. If you push them together, explosives have to be machined very carefully. That's not a job I would want. Secondly, the hardest part is to get the fissionable material. Natural uranium, you're not going to make a bomb out of. You got to get uranium-235, very highly enriched.
3: Bomb grade.
2: Yeah, ain't easy to do that. Or you can make plutonium. Sounds simple. You don't buy it at the corner store. You got to build a big reactor and convert some uranium. That's where the problem came. And until recently, where there might be Soviet fissionable materials on the market, so to speak, black market, I guess I'd say, knowing what to do is one thing, but having the industrial know-how. The building in which U-235 was separated during World War II is a mile long. They had to develop these nickel with the little holes in it, you know, and pumps for uranium hexafluoride. At one time, they were using 11% of the electricity of the United States to pump all that.
3: Good Lord.
2: You know, so what I'm saying is, the basic idea is straightforward. Putting it to practice is not. And that's what's kept down the proliferation of nuclear weapons.
3: Well, we hear now that there are 100 Russian... is that possible?
2: Well, you can certainly build one that small. It's kind of heavy. Uranium is heavier than gold, as a matter of fact. But
3: it is possible.
2: A shell, which gives you an idea that it doesn't need to be very big. Now, that's not a big H-bomb.
3: Hold on, Stan. We're at the bottom of the hour. We'll be right back. This is Coast to Coast AM.

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1: Oh, it sure is. Stanton Friedman is my guest. 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We're talking about how to make an atomic bomb right now in the suitcase nukes from Russia. 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Back now to Stan Friedman. Stan, welcome back. If you had the facilities, and I assume it wouldn't take a building a mile long anymore to...
2: Probably not. I'd need a lot of help. I mean, if you had the components, that's one thing. It's very sophisticated kind of stuff, not only with your technicians, but being able to measure stuff. You need instruments for monitoring radiation levels. Again, the machining of the parts, just to put it anywhere near together. There's always the danger, you know, one of these things going off prematurely. You don't get a big blast, but you get enough to kill anybody standing by.
1: Mm.
2: So, build it in your... Here's a kid at Princeton or something who said he could do that. Well, you know, if you add enough stuff along on the outside, on the perimeter, so to speak, enough other people doing enough things. But getting the fissionable material, that's why all the enriched isotopes of uranium, plutonium... These are called accountable materials. You keep track of them by the gram.
1: Yeah, but we've got a lot of them missing by the pound.
2: Well, yeah, frankly, if you were to ask what's the biggest threat to mankind in the world today, I would, without hesitation, say all that nuclear material around the Soviet Union and the guys who are guarding it.

0: nuclear destroys things, biological and chemical. Does he deliver the biological so well that you don't have time? You know, you'll hear stories about plutonium, that most deadly substance known to man. Much worse, you know, a drop on the skin will kill you kind of thing.
1: Well, and biologicals, of course, amplify, literally have something that would go around the world and just more or less clean our slate.
0: Yeah, the biological stuff is particularly scary. I mean, one thing about nuclear materials, they're heavy, they're dense, they don't float around in the air, you know. It's tough. When a train goes off the track, they evacuate a whole area. It's because the materials involved are volatile. They can spread around real quick. Well, nuclear materials really don't spread around. They're too heavy. So, you know, I worry less about them. And I think the world is going to be moving more toward nuclear power, for example, because of all the concerns with the environment. You know, the greenhouse effect and stuff like that. Well, when you have a fission reactor, you don't produce carbon dioxide and you don't dump an awful lot of bad stuff out there, you know. So we live in a changing time. I'm anxious to see the next century, not just because it'll mean I've reached that age, but things are happening and changing and different. I mean, look, if 6 months ago you and I had been talking about Asia and economics, would either of us have predicted what's been happening over there?
1: Absolutely not.
0: I mean, everything looked solid. That was the place to be in the world, you know, all the good stuff going on.
1: Well, a lot of friends lost a lot of money in that.
0: I'll bet they did.
1: Hong Kong.
0: It's affected Canada, of course, because we have a lot of people from Hong Kong who've come to Vancouver and other parts of the country bringing their money. And a lot of students from over there, well, they're not coming to where the money is high. The Canadian dollar is fairly low compared to the U.S. dollar, but it's sure done a lot better than the Asian currencies. And so unpredictable things happen. This El Nino business... those ice storms in Quebec and Ontario, Maine, northern New York, there hasn't been anything like them since we've had electricity.
1: I know it. There's a lot of strange things going on. For example, in the Antarctic now, I find a large chunk of an ice shelf in Antarctica is melting at such a rate that in 2 years, a 12,000 square mile area will have simply disappeared, gone.
0: That's scary.
1: It is. This is the second ice field to be going, and it indicates a larger change underway, I think, with the weather worldwide. I mean, something really is going on, Stan. Something is changing.
0: Yeah, well, people say, so what difference does it make? Well, if the water level rises and you live near the coast, it makes a heck of a difference.
1: Yeah, they're finding that out in California right now.
0: Yeah, how big are the waves? I saw a picture in the paper that was scary. I lived out there.
1: Feet.
0: I never saw waves like that.
1: 30 feet, Stan. East of the Rockies, you're on the air with Stanton Friedman. Good morning.
2: Hello.
1: Hello.
2: And I have a question about the American computer company, Jack Shulman, and his confrontation with Bell Labs and AT&T about the origin of the transistor. Do you have anything to add about that?
1: And, of course, the transcapacitor, they're calling it.
0: Yeah, you know, I've talked to Jack a couple times on the phone, little stuff going back and forth. That is all in what I call my gray basket. I don't know what to make of that, and I guess I'm glad that nobody seems to bring up the fact that in Top Secret Magic, my book about Operation Majestic 12, I suggest that one possibility of new technology derived from alien artifacts, if you will, is the transistor, Bell Labs transistor. But and nobody brings up the fact that I suggested that before the Corso book came out.
1: There is something strange going on with the transistor, I'm telling you.
0: Well, here's the point that I made, was that, you know, the official birth date of the transistor is December 23rd, 1947. What is strangest to me is that, not that Bell Labs was doing any work on it, they were the outstanding electronics lab in the world, no question about that. And if you had pieces of wreckage that looked like they might relate to instrumentation, control systems, that sort of thing, that'd be the place that you sent them. They did a lot of classified work. But what was strange is that there were three top scientists already well established working on what is basically a tiny little device. Normally you'd expect a senior scientist and a junior one, and they'd publish a paper and then others would get into the act. Here you got three top-notch guys, and I am not saying they were top-notch.

0: because they later got a Nobel Prize for the transistor. But if you look at their publishing record as scientists, they were major wheels, if you will. Why do you put three guys on a little device unless you have reason to believe that they can figure out what the heck is going on here? They're going to find out something that's out of this world, you know. So I suggested that as an example of something. Bell Labs in Sandia, nuclear weapons lab in New Mexico, where probably some of the wreckage went, were closely connected. AT&T actually ran Sandia for many years. And so Shulman's stuff, and I got a little disgusted at some of the flagrant attacks on other people in all directions.
1: Oh, it was vicious.
0: Yeah, and I'm staying out of that. I mean,
1: same here.
0: Who's got time for that kind of stuff? And, you know, I'm waiting to see the so-called notebook. It wouldn't surprise me if, indeed, the transistor was stimulated to the nth degree, if you will, by knowledge of alien artifacts. But I'd sure like to see the evidence as opposed to the claims. It's easy to make claims.
1: Well, I've talked to Linda Howe, who went to see the sample that was supposed to be on display from Bell Labs of the transistor. And interestingly, she says that display was empty. Asked a guard, where is it? Don't know. It was empty.
0: I'll be darned. Well, I'm not surprised. And the kicker, though, some people are saying this would have been illegal and so forth. I don't understand that. How could you patent it and so forth? Look, if it's unique, and if it resulted from study of a strange artifact, it's still a new and patentable device. The alien's going to say, hey, we invented it first? Come on.
1: On this planet, certainly.
0: Yeah. And so it is standard practice. People tend to forget this. Technology. You try to back engineer it. When a British plane would be shot down over Germany, the Germans would grab the wreckage and learn what they could from it. We did the same in England.
1: And we've had Russian pilots fly MiGs in. We back engineer those and hand them back.
0: Yeah. And the thing is, back engineering is more than just, well, let's see, I'll look at it. Oh, yeah, I can make one like that. You measure tolerances. You see how they solve little problems.
1: Interestingly, though, I saw a program the other day on the Concorde, Stan.
0: Yeah.
1: And, of course, the French developed the Concorde, and the Russians copied the Concorde. It was called the Concordsky or something like that. And they did not successfully. A whole lot of them, even blueprints in front of them that they had spirited out of France, they couldn't get it right.
0: I'm not surprised at that. And, you know, one thing they did do well, they sort of copied a B-29 after the war. National Security Council meetings in the late 40s and early 50s were very concerned because here they were flying all these bombers that were, you know, Chinese copies. They had a B-29. Very advanced technology. And, you know, it's easy to say, well, let me see, here's an engine. Yeah, I can make one like that. Well, it takes materials that can stand high temperature, for example. How do you make those to tight tolerances? The old joke used to be Army equipment cost you $1 a pound and Air Force equipment cost you $50 a pound. Because stuff that, you know, is in our life that is quite remarkable by yesterday's standards. I got a computer on my desk that people would have killed for, you know, what, 10 years ago?
1: Yes. Now we're on the edge of the Pentium 2 333 megahertz processor. Speeds are doubling every 18 months. Storage.
0: And I'm likely to make Pentium chips in them?
1: How much?
0: I mean, we're talking hundreds of millions of dollars. I mean, the funny is, you know, you grind them out and we take it for granted, and for under $1,500 you get a splendid computer. But before that happens, somebody has to have invested an enormous amount of energy, effort, money, smart people doing things. We tend to forget what lies behind that simple little, it's just a computer, you know. Well, it is. And, you know, I'm anxious to see how it turns out, but I don't like the level of rhetoric, the nastiness, the we've got it, but we can't show it to you kind of things.
1: That's why I've stayed away from it so far.
0: Yeah, I was watching for a while on the internet, and then I said, hey, I don't need this. My name was being dragged about in some places, too, and what can you say? We'll find out how it goes. Tune in next month.
1: All right. West of the Rockies, you're on the air with Stan Friedman. Hello.
2: Yes, this is Tim from Ripon, California.
1: Hi, Tim.
2: I listen to you all the time. And would nuclear beat biological weapons?
0: No.
1: Oh, that really is actually, though, a good question. In other words, we're talking about pinpoint bombing in Iraq of biological sites.
0: Yeah, how much good or bad stuff do you spread around? Normally, you'd expect that a nice, neat nuclear explosion will destroy, vaporize, convert, change anything nearby if it's accessible to it. Now, you notice that Hiroshima is a thriving city these days. That was a small bomb. But if you're underground, how far art to find underground facilities?
1: Yes, I know.
0: And one of the reasons they're there is so that if you drop a nuke, and we're working on, you know, bombs that penetrate through the ground before they explode. So it depends on how good a job you do. And, you know, if you destroy yourself with the poison gas, what have you gained, you know?
1: Well, right, but it would essentially burn everything up.
0: Well, it would, but do we dare, at this point in history, with the world watching, which is quite dimensional, would we dare to use nuclear weapons under those conditions? The only country that has used them?
1: I think only if biologicals were used against us.
0: But at a first strike, so to speak, well, we got to get rid of the guys, let's do it the easy way.
1: And if we wouldn't, the Israelis would.
0: Well, yeah, the Israelis showed remarkable restraint the last time around.
1: Last time. That was then, this is now.
0: Yeah, right, and I'm not saying they'd show restraint.
1: Last time. I wouldn't have last time, no way. East of the Rockies, you're on the air with Stan Friedman. Hello.
3: Yes, my question is, it's my understanding that a certain solar grid alignment is necessary in order to deploy and properly cause the atomic bomb to create the chain reaction?
1: Actually, I've heard this a million different times, Stan, that nuclear weapons can only be used at certain times under certain conditions. Baloney?
0: Baloney. Not even good baloney, cheap baloney.
1: They will go off no matter what.
0: But if the right guy is doing the triggering, of course, yes. No question.
1: All right.
4: First of all, this is Gabriel in L.A. Plants. I've heard of certain plants that eat up nuclear waste. Is that true?
0: That is interesting. There are fascinating things that happen with plants. If you look to the Pacific Islands where we tested growth, would you believe? And so biological control of nuclear waste is something that's being looked at. There are trees that will take up, bad stuff, so to speak. It's easy to do anything about that. Growing the right stuff there can concentrate it in the in plants, yes.
1: All right, what about cold fusion? They had a demonstration on ABC's Good Morning America, and they showed this cold fusion process that degraded nuclear materials at such an accelerated rate that you could sit and watch the needle just go down.
0: Don't know. Didn't see it. Would hate to venture a guess. And, you know, people have used the word cold fusion to mean different things. At the beginning, when all that fuss in Utah, this is a fusion system that's producing heat. Well, it wasn't fusion. There were kind of matrix, palladium, for example, nickel, other things. You get energy released. That's true. Is it fusion energy? Probably not. So we're using the term in two different ways, nuclear fusion and other kinds of fusion. What happens when you've got gases inside metals and surface reactions and all kinds of other things? So the answer is I don't know. People have been talking a lot. The Japanese are spending quite a bit of money on so-called cold fusion research.
1: Actually, I heard recently they gave it up, Stan. Hold on a moment. We're at the top of the hour. If you would like more information on all you're hearing, send a number 10 envelope to Stan Friedman, P.O. Box 958 in Houlton, H-O-U-L-T-O-N, Maine. Zip code 04730-0958. And you will get a lot of free material in return, including some radio specials. I'm Art Bell. 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
14: Hi, this is AJ Dunning with Verified. Have you ever left a club or a party, woke up the next day and looked in your driveway to find your vehicle there, uncertain of how you got it home? Thousands are killed or severely handicapped each year by drunk drivers. I know this too well, having lost a close friend myself. On behalf of Rad, we urge you to be responsible and safe while driving. 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
1: 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Stanton Friedman, once again, I just got a message that we were interrupted by KSFO San Francisco, by the National Weather Service, flood watches in Padaro Valley, Salinas River near Spreckles and Bradley, all Central Coast mudslide warnings. It's getting bad out here, Stan.
2: Well, yeah. You know, not relevant to what you just said, but I was musing during the break there that we have this media frenzy about the possible activities of the president and a young lady, and enormous amounts of energy, tens of pages in Newsweek and all over the place. Television is consumed with it.
1: Yep.
2: Now, if we put anywhere near that effort into sort of a grand jury on UFOs, we'd blow the lid off the whole business. Which is more important than the larger scheme of things?
1: Well, if you were to try to blow the lid off of all of this, Stan, how would you do it? Talk about the cosmic conspiracy.
2: There's a new executive order, 12958, that makes it harder to keep old stuff classified, stuff more than 25 years old, unless the agencies will all be declassified, more than 25 years old, in April of 2000. Is a week, would you believe? And, you know, so I'm an optimist on that. What I would do would be to go through the old stuff, hire a group of people to do it. You know, the Washington Post was using, I'm told, 16 people full-time when they blew the lid off the political Watergate. Going through financial records, phone call lists, you know, all that sort of stuff. Well, we're dealing with the same thing. It's been fixed, I was going to say last year, but in 1996... 195 million pages were declassified.
1: Wow.
2: In 88, 5 million pages were declassified.
1: And so what do we know?
2: Declassifying doesn't mean anybody knows about it. It just sits there.
1: What have we... How many steps forward have we taken in learning anything that blows all this apart?
2: We've only put the stuff out on the table. Nobody's looking at it so far. I'm going to be down in Washington next week. I'm hoping to look at a lot of this stuff. One of the steps, for example, the presidential libraries have sent all their classified material to the archives, too, to have it reviewed in a central place because they can't afford the manpower to do it. And, you know, it may come as a shock to people. There's The Eisenhower Library has 50,000 pages of classified National Security Council material.
3: We're also destroying a lot of material, Stan.
2: Well, that story about the Navy destruction was certainly worrisome and distressing because, you know, I don't know who to believe on that one. Is it because they were asked to take action and they didn't, so it got destroyed, or whether it was requested? You know, it's convoluted, but I think if you hire enough researchers, and also there's something else that could be done. You can solicit testimony from enough people so that the government can't take action.
3: Well, that's what Dr. Greer is doing.
2: Well, yes and no. I worry. I wrote along a full page of criticism to Steve Bassett of that proposal or whatever it was.
3: Which is on hold right now because of all the other Washington news.
2: Yeah, I would hope so. Thousands of pictures of extraterrestrial stuff. Well, certainly there are thousands of pictures around, but how much of it has been vouched for, certified, evaluated? How many of the witnesses that they're talking about have been vetted? Or are we dealing with wannabes, people with their 15 minutes of joy, and how much of what they say can be verified, validated? The debunkers will just eat up. You've made claims that are not substantiable. But what does it mean? Who does the vetting? You know, and what powers do you have? That's where, you know, we need a 10-star technology. But certainly when we look at what has he spent, $40 million? I've heard different numbers this week.
3: About that, yes.
2: Some number like that. Let's say $5 million would do it nicely on the UFO scene. But it's a question of paying attention. Look at that CIA story that came out early last year. The Air Force says that the F-60s were super secret reconnaissance aircraft. That's balderdash. Dr. McAbee has looked at the statistics. There was no increase when they started flying U-2s, and it was not a big airplane. Even the SR-71 isn't huge. If you're flying over 60,000 feet, what's anybody going to see that's going to excite them? A little dot in the sky. I've never heard of a U-2 making right-angle turns.
3: Nor have I.
2: And flying silently and coming down and landing and then taking back off straight up, you know, out in the middle of nowhere. That makes no sense. I've written a critique of the CIA report, and I'm mentioned in there in a strange way. The problem with the report seems to be that the guy who wrote it, and he was from the CIA, of apparently special compartmented information, some of the pages you could read 8 words on. And they, you know.
3: Yeah.
2: So there would be a place to start.
3: I thought of open congressional hearings.
2: There is a security aspect here. Aren't detecting strange vehicles in the atmosphere, whether they're your enemies or alien, is a fine art. We put all that out on the table, which is what they seem to want. Declassify everything.
3: Well, we've got a lot of things flitting about in our atmosphere. Some of them 25,000 miles an hour and more, called fast walkers, and there's some evidence that we've been
2: shuttle missions. What the heck is going on?
3: STS-48, STS-50.
2: Yeah, but there's a serious concern here. That's different from saying that we should be told nothing about what's going on. I'm an Earthling. You're an Earthling. Shouldn't we have some idea if the planet's part of a larger picture here?
3: I would like that. I would like to know that. First time caller line, you're on the air with Stan Friedman. Hello.
4: Well, is that me?
3: That's you. Good night.
4: Okay, my issue is, Stan, I'm reading the Jim Mars book, Alien Agenda, and I would like to know if you feel that Mars Priest, the chapter I'm on is on the mind's eye, the remote viewing, and Mars presents a remedy, or the remote viewer presents a remedy to the ozone layer to produce so that molecule can take it up to the ozone and cover it up. You need to do this. And your critique on the Alien Agenda book.
3: All right, did you read Alien Agenda?
2: I didn't get through it all. I got so disgusted. I was like, if I read 20 books, I can do a book. He seemed to do very little original research and to blindly be wrong and false and so forth. So it's got a lot of information in it. Some of it is legitimate. It comes from other places, some good, some bad. But it isn't the, I forget what the fancy phrase was on the cover of the book, but it isn't the info, and I was disappointed. I expect some original research if you're going to write a book, not just...
3: Just a compilation of others' work?
2: You know, I'm sure it sold well. It's a good-looking book.
3: Your take on remote viewing.
2: There are some people with some special capabilities that on occasion will be successful at remote viewing. I was certainly dismayed when I read Courtney Brown's book because there's no substantiation of anything. You know, I once knew a psychic, this is a long time ago, and he told me, he says, look, it doesn't always work. I see stuff, I don't know what it is.
3: Right.
2: Interpretation is difficult. The people who get paid for it got to be right. You know, they got to produce something all the time, and he was very wary of that. So I think that people, I think there are a lot of mental skills that we haven't really touched upon. It's almost a verboten area, and the work that the government funded, we don't know all about. And someday maybe we will, but I hearken back to the first release of data about the mind control experiments, which are not so far away from this. You know, how do you enhance mental capabilities or...
3: MK Ultra.
2: Yeah, that sort of thing. The first release, the John Marks from the CIA, was 400 pages. That's all there is. There isn't any more. Go away. Well, I kept coming back to them. They kept finding more boxes. He wound up, and I got the story from him, with 40,000 pages.
3: My God.
2: The first release was 1% of what he eventually wound up with, and the word is he still didn't get it all. So we really don't know how good some few people are. And that's what you're looking for, the best of the best. Now, with special situations, to provide additional information not otherwise obtainable. And I think occasionally it works. What we know from the Courtney Brown example, certainly, that not all the bragging about how good it is true. No question. I'm stating these things. But I think it needs to be done carefully. And it would be nice if it were done outside of what I would call a military environment. I mean, it's doing, you know, if you can get inside the head or the base or whatever. But there's more to this than that. And I think we will learn, which the aliens probably know already, since they seem to work mind control rather than a gun in your back, to get the abductees, if not in Lake County.
3: Do you feel there is something to the whole alien abduction business aside from that program?
2: Oh, yes, very much so. And I've spent a lot of time with some of the big wheels. It's distressing, and I'm sure what distressed some of the people in the field about that show is it gave a totally misusing of oriented stuff, threatening stuff, when in reality we're dealing with mind control. I don't know how you show that on television, but yes, I'm convinced. I think there could be a lot of reasons. One of them, I think, would relate to the fact that we're finding out that an awful lot of diseases have a genetic component.
3: Oh, yes.
2: And that offers the hope of, I'll call it a genetic cure. That's a very simplistic phrase, but you know what I mean, of fixing what nature didn't do right. And so if you're going to do a survey of a planet looking for a new genetic material, and B, so that you've got something that the locals might want, you got to pick up an awful large number of samples to get all the crazy gene or that gene or the other gene. And, for example, a hemophilia, 1 in 5,000 males has it. If you only pick up 300 people, you're dealing with, of course, of other genetic diseases. So, you know, I can imagine when the big day comes, they say, okay, guys, we know how to cure your diseases. There's no point in doing that until you can feed your people, obviously, and you idiots haven't learned to do that. You're spending your money on weapons. That might be one reason for abducting people. Another, grad students studying the behavior of Earthlings. You have a lot of stories of people being shown, I'll call it pictures, that's a crude way of saying it, scenes, if you will, and getting their reactions. Maybe they're the alien psychologists trying to understand what makes these people tick. You know, this is a strange planet. There's a lot of weird behavior. We let 35,000 children die every day. That was the number as of 2-3 years ago. needlessly from preventable disease and starvation. And we spend three-quarters of $1 trillion a year, we earthlings, on things military. What's wrong with these people?
3: Are you familiar with Professor Michio Kaku?
2: No, I'm aware that he's got a book out there, but more than one, probably.
3: Planet, Type Zero Civilization. And that the odds of our making it to a Type One, which would be able to harness, for example, the energy of a star, the odds of us not destroying ourselves and making it to a Type One are slim and none.
2: Well, yeah, one of the things that may be going on is the great historians of the local neighborhood know just what you just said and have learned that the only way to get a primitive society whose major activity is tribal warfare, that's us, to move forward is to take over and say, okay, guys, we've had it with you. You're good at killing the groups of, 1,800 different planetary systems. Here's what you have to do. And we'll make sure that you do it because we really don't want a civilization wandering around the local neighborhood with your attitudes. You guys got an attitude. You can be the big guys in the sky saying, gee whiz, what do we have to do with these people? I find they coming here, and I have a paper that has 26 reasons, radio broadcast of the weekly show, Idiocy in the Boondocks, but I think the primary reason for coming here is to make sure that we don't go out until we get our act together. I mean, if you were an alien, would you want these guys out there?
3: No. No, I wouldn't. Wildcard Line, you're on the air with Stanton Friedman. Hello.
5: Hello.
3: Hi.
5: Hi.
3: Go ahead.
5: This is Nikki from Brooklyn.
3: Yes, Nikki.
5: Okay. I wanted to ask you, how many people actually believe that bogus show?
2: Well, I don't think anybody knows. The number that I saw was that, as of that Saturday, several days after the show, that 46 or so percent of people. But I don't know how good that is because, as Art pointed out at the top of the show, apparently you could push a button and keep saying yes, over and over again. One person could vote a lot of times.
5: Right.
2: That's not a good way to do things. So, I don't know. Good question. Art, have you seen any figures published about this out there?
3: No, I've just had the reaction of people like this.
5: And it was that this was a home video, and you couldn't even see the credits at the end. It was like the newscast, like you were mentioning before.
2: The split-screen stuff, yeah.
5: Yeah, and the minute I saw it, I said, oh, come on, please.
2: Yeah, that's
5: like, it was
2: the right
5: such bad acting. I mean, even the little girl, she looked like she was, like, so bored.
2: Yeah.
5: So, unbelievable.
2: It wasn't well done, let's face it. On the other hand, it clearly wasn't.
5: It was the worst acting I've ever seen since my last school play or something. Unbelievable.
3: Well, there you go, Stan. There's a typical reaction for you.
2: Well,
5: I wonder how many people who don't know about anything about UFOs and first time seeing it and going, oh, my God, this stuff is all baloney. I always knew it was fake.
3: That is the real damage, my dear.
2: Yeah.
3: That's the real damage, isn't it, Stan?
2: Had a couple professors on saying all this stuff was baloney, and I'm sure a lot of people believed them, too.
3: I'm sure they did. All right. Hold on, Stan. Once again, if you'd like to get the real stuff, send Stan Friedman a number 10 envelope. That's all you need to do. He'll send you back free stuff. It's Stan Friedman, P.O. Box 958 in Houlton, Maine. That's Houlton, Maine, 0-0958. That's -0958. And he'll send you a bunch of free stuff.

0: Kingdom of Nye. This is Coast to Coast AM with Art Bell. From east of the Rockies, caller 8033. West of the Rockies, including Montana, Wyoming, Colorado, and New Mexico, at 1-800-618-8. First-time callers may reach Art at area code 702-727-1222. And you may fax Art to Senate 499. Please limit your faxes to one or two pages. 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Here's Art.
1: Once again, here I am. By the way, I'm scanning some electron scanning microscope photographs of implants removed by Dr. Roger Lear. And I'm sort of doing that in the breaks tonight. We're going to get those up on the website tomorrow. Actual implants removed by a physician. We'll be talking with Dr. Lear later in the week. The Beijing Free Play Radio is, if you're listening carefully tonight to the storms going on, then you know power can go out in storms. The Beijing Radio comes in two flavors. 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Nothing. 30 seconds of winding, 30 minutes of playing. Full room volume. Now, there is a second flavor of the Beijing. So in other words, if the power goes off, there are two things you immediately need. One is information. The second, if it is at night, is light. And it comes equipped with an LED light, a very bright LED, that will light it up. You plug it into the side of the Beijing radio, and again, when you wind the radio for 30 seconds, and the light which lights for 30 minutes. If you're not comfortable with our weather right now, get comfortable with the Beijing. 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The number to call is 1-800-562-6438 in the morning. 1-800-562-6438. 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All right, back now to Stan. Somebody wants me to ask you about time travel, Stan. Possible?
2: Well, it depends on how you define it. In quotes, physics. If you get close to the speed of light, time slows down for you. Movement has aged, 800 years, while you've just aged a year and a half, depending on how close to the speed of light you go. So you've traveled. There are a bunch of physicists working on far-out astrophysics, wormholes. Anybody who saw Contact, like being far better than I expected, having read the book.
1: Really? You're the first person, finally. I loved Contact.
2: Well, I'd read the book, and I didn't like the book. There were too many pot shots at UFOs in it, typical Carl Sagan. But I thought I really enjoyed it, and I was surprised. I didn't anticipate that. It was one of those things I had to do because everybody would be asking me about. And I loved it. And so my daughter liked it, too, as a matter of fact. So what the heck? To each his own, I guess. But, yeah, time travel, it's not something you and I are going to be doing within our lifespans, I don't believe, aspect of that. And certainly we'll cut the time to go large distances down. But, one of the things that bugs me is how the noisy negativists, as I call them, start talking about interstellar travel without really thinking about it. They'll talk about, look how long it's going to take to get to the next galaxy. Frankly, I don't care about the next galaxy. I like the local neighborhood. Next galaxy is a million light years away. How about the 1,000 stars within 54 light years of here? Different kind of problem, in other words. It's at 900 speed light, just to pull a number out. To go 37 light years, the distance to Zeta 1 and Zeta 2 reticuli, the stars that come out of the Betty Hill star map, another good abduction case.
1: Mm.
2: But at 99.99% of the speed of light, you can go 37 light years, 6 months pilot time. Now, we've had astronauts, others have had astronauts in space for longer than 6 months. You know, not such a big deal. So that sort of puts a lot of neighborhood within reach, doesn't it?
1: It does. It has been said then, though, that if time travel is possible, where are the time travelers?
2: Well, you know, there's the old Fermi paradox. Enrico Fermi, great Italian scientist, set up the first nuclear chain reactor and reaction at the University of Chicago. One of the reasons I went there, he died while I was a student there, as a matter of fact. But Fermi asked, so where are they? You know. And I think if we look, we'll see they're all over the place. Now, they're not on, you know, late-night television. And I don't think you've had any aliens on yet, have you, Art?
1: Well, this show may be an exception.
2: Yeah, but my point is that you got to look before you find. You don't see the dust mites in your house, too, but they tell me that many asthma attacks are actually triggered by them. You know?
1: Yes, oh yes.
2: So the point is that there are so many sightings going on all the time. What is really the difficulty, we're dealing with a PR problem, and I know the UPN show illustrated that, but most people don't report their sightings. And the more respectable the individual, the less likely to report their sightings. And all the good reporting detection systems, I better say, their data is born classified. The good radar networks, the good spy satellites looking down, we tend to forget that they're looking down. If a saucer goes by, they'd see it. They won't tell you about it, though. So there's a lot more going on than we hear about. And until we unleash the powers of truth, and I don't know where to find them, we're going to be ignorant. And it bothers me, you know, again, in the UPN angle, the New York Times, three and a half years back, carried an article about the Project Mogul stuff, you know?
1: Oh, yes.
2: Left-hand, best position you can get in an American newspaper, because when they stack up those Sunday papers, you know, that's what you see.
1: Sure.
2: And they didn't do any research on Roswell. They just bought the Air Force explanation of Project Mogul, hook, line, and sinker. And not only was it on the front page of the New York Times, which is, after all, sold all around the country, but the Cleveland Plain Dealer and a whole bunch of other papers picked up on it from the New York Times News
1: sure.
2: Service. I didn't hear any screams of protest about that. You know, that's a respectable publication. The writer has a Pulitzer Prize, and he did no research to check in.
1: They just write what they want to write, and if they've got a reputation to back it up, nobody does any digging. It just stands.
2: Yeah.
1: Unchallenged. All right, East of the Rockies, you're on the air with Stanton Friedman. Good morning. Hello.
3: Hello.
1: You're on the air.
3: Yes, I'm calling because I would like to, first of all, I have two questions. What are the call letters for the Marina Valley area in Riverside County?
1: I couldn't give it to you.
2: I certainly don't know.
3: Oh, okay. Well, I'm trying to let my father get out there, and it's really awful.
1: I see. If you'll check my website, there's a full listing of radio stations.
3: I have a computer, so I guess I'll have to call my own radio station here locally. And I remember listening to a broadcast years, about maybe 3 weeks ago.
1: Yes.
3: And he had predicted a date for a 7.4 somewhere. It was either east or west of Riverside County on an east-west fault line magnitude earthquake.
1: Yes.
3: Second week of February this year of 98.
1: Yes.
3: And I'm wondering, was it east or west of Riverside?
1: Dear, I'm sorry, I don't remember. You're asking me all kinds of questions that you would have to get the Gordon Michael Scallion program and listen to that. No relationship to what we're talking about
4: hello?
1: Tonight. West of the Rockies, you're on the air with Stanton Friedman. Hello.
4: Hello.
1: Yes, hello.
4: Hi, Art. I'm a listener of your show.
1: Yes, sir.
4: And tonight I was listening in the general and getting no effing credit at Luke since 94.
1: That's right.
4: That is false and incorrect.
1: Oh.
4: I will be the first to tell you that F-15s land regularly at Luke for training flights, stopovers, gas ups,
1: So it's entirely possible they were there.
4: Very. I mean, before I separated from the military, I saw many of them. I guarded the damn things. I mean, it's ludicrous for somebody to call up and say, you know, Luke's a training base. They've ever been there and been there since 94. Well, that's ludicrous because since Luke is a training base, they do have to keep, you know, current flight records going. And not only that, they have to keep their pilots knowledgeable on all types of possible aircraft they may fly. And the F-15 is long from being decommissioned.
1: Indeed so. I thank you very much for the call. That settles that. First time caller line, you're on the air with Stanton Friedman. Hello.
5: Art Bell.
1: Yes.
5: This is Jim calling from Fort Worth, Texas.
1: Yes, Jim.
5: I've been listening to you for an awfully long time. I can remember when I had to down here pick you up from Omaha or St. Louis, and now thanks to our local plug, KLIF, I get a straight shot.
1: Cliff in Dallas, yes.
5: I am so tickled to be able to get through tonight. It's, believe it or not, the first time I tried, because I've got something to say to Staunton Friedman that I hope I can get, okay?
6: Give it a shot.
5: Staunton, I'm not only... Are you there?
6: Yep.
5: What? Okay, that's my computer disrupting the line.
1: All right, go ahead, sir.
5: Staunton, I'm not only a UFO buff myself, but as a matter of fact, I have the distinct honor of Tarrant County Junior College.
6: Yeah.
5: Okay?
6: Yeah.
5: Now, when this UPN deal, I think I'm speaking for many people when I put it like this. I heard about this thing coming on. They're supposed to have this home videotape, you know. So I'm all lathered up, you know. I'm thinking, boy, this is going to be better than Barney and Betty Hill. So I get my tape in there, and the night shows up, and I start taping the thing here. And I almost killed the tape. I let it run, and then when you came on there, now I think my reaction is going to be about the same as anybody that knows you and of your credibility. I'm sitting here asking myself, how in the you-know-what did they manage to get Staunton Friedman on there to say that? So they didn't fool me, and I don't think that, as a matter of fact, I almost called them.
1: Well, the answer is they got him to say it by not showing him the program and just doing a general interview. Asking
6: question.
1: Then integrated those comments into the show.
6: It was a neat cut and paste job, I'll say that.
1: And now I guess Stan, you'll be warned next time.
6: Well, yeah, and you know, I'm hoping that we can do something about the upcoming show to at least change the advertising or put in some kind of a disclaimer. For people to take advantage of the public's interest, and then foist off something that isn't what people think it is.
1: I just got a story here. El Nino, strongest on record, will now, they say, last through mid-1998. El Nino, the warm water phenomenon that helped make 1997 the hottest year on record, will continue to wreak havoc until the middle of this year, according to UN climate experts.
6: What a happy thought.
1: Yeah. Wildcard line, you're on the air with Stanton Friedman.
7: Oh, and I just had a couple of questions for Dr. Friedman. I was just wondering if he would be lecturing in the vicinity. You mentioned that he would be making a trip to Minneapolis sometime soon. And I also wanted to just get a little bit of his opinion of Bob Lazar's claims.
1: Uh-huh.
6: Okay, I'm going to Minneapolis indeed on the 18th. And I'll spend about 4 days there. Then it looks like I'll be going down to Madison, Wisconsin. The American Institute of Aeronautics and Astronautics section has just west of Madison on the 24th, it looks like. That got confirmation. Nothing scheduled in Minneapolis. If I do something while I'm there, we may film it. You know, I don't know. I travel a great deal. I've spoken at 600 colleges and 100 professional groups, so I get around. Bob Lazar, he comes across very well on television, tells a great story. There is no substantiation for any degrees, although he claims a master's degree in physics from MIT and another one from Caltech. He claims he was a scientist working for Los Alamos. He wasn't. MIT and Caltech never heard of him. Pierce Jr. He is misrepresenting his background. His element 115 scheme won't work. Call it, you know, I'm tempted to say a harmless con man, but he certainly has influenced a lot of people, so maybe harmless is the wrong word. His videos sell around the world. I was shown them in Holland when I was over there, would you believe?
1: Mm.
6: And people believed it because there it is, and he sounds very convincing.
2: So it's a distraction. Yeah, there is an Area 51, and yeah, interesting things are going on out there. But I would bet 100-1 he wasn't back engineering flying saucers out there. He isn't a scientist. Ed Teller would not have recommended him for a job, et cetera, et cetera.
1: He's up in the phone directory.
2: The phone directory, I'm glad you brought that up, says very clearly after his name, K/M. If you look at the top of the page, it said this is a telephone directory for employees of Los Alamos National Department of Energy, of Kirkmeyer Corporation, and a couple of other companies. No question, he worked for Kirkmeyer. That's what the K/M means. They were the big Maison accelerator facility. Clinton D. Anderson, that's a long name for the facility.
1: But wouldn't that suggest he would have to have some sort of background as suggested?
2: A technician. Yeah, they had lots of technicians out there because that's a user facility. Scientists come from all over the world. They need help setting up their equipment. They can't bring a whole team of people. So you hire... You know, it's a labor pool, if you will, from Kirkmeyer Corporation. So he's not an idiot, but he isn't a scientist either. And, you know, the story, there's no way to accumulate 500 pounds, no way to accumulate 10 pounds. And he talks about adding protons. Well, you already got lots of protons. Takes one heck of an accelerator, doesn't show one on his system. Actually, his design seems to be based on the Billy Meyer photographs, or phony photographs, whatever you want to call them. I am very upset when people make false claims about their background, and I was going to correct the woman. Somebody said something about Dr. Friedman. I do not have a doctorate. Corrected Larry King live with that. About his background. Now, he's a bright guy. He's good at making jet-powered cars.
1: Changed. You know, many ufologists tend to enlarge their story as time goes on. His has remained basically the same.
2: To expand it, find a story that works, stick with it. What's the point? I mean, look, there, I don't know, somebody told me 100,000 of those models of his craft.
1: I've got one right here, the tester aircraft, saucer, no question about it.
2: Hold it close to the phone and we'll all
1: come down, Dan. From Mexico City, a strong earthquake shook Mexico's southern Pacific coast Monday evening, panicking towns. No immediate report of injury. Mexico's National Seismological Service put the preliminary magnitude at 6.4, strong enough to cause severe damage. It was followed by three aftershocks about 15 minutes apart. The shaking began about 9:06 p.m., lasted about 1 minute, jolted residents for hundreds of miles up and down the coast, rattling the resort city of Acapulco, sending ripples that were felt as far as Mexico City, 315 miles to the north. The state Civil Protection Agency and the Red Cross said there were no immediate reports of casualties. 6.4 earthquake is pretty big. My guest is Dan Friedman. If he knows, he's got lots of them. All you need to do is send a number 10 envelope to him, and he will return the materials to you free of charge. Send it to Stan Friedman, P.O. Box 958 in Houlton, H-O-U-L-T-O-N, Maine, up where the ice gathers. Zip code 04730-0958. Let me try that again. Stan Friedman, P.O. Box 958, Houlton, Maine, 04730-0958. We'll be right back. This is Coast to Coast AM.

0: 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This is Coast of...
1: 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Go ahead, treat your Valentine. You know, during the breaks here, I have been scanning, Stan, from Dr. Roger Lear, electron scanning microscope photographs of implants taken out of people. Have you seen
2: Roger? I was aware that he was doing the work. So I'm anxious to see that. I'm also anxious to see how called of the supposed Roswell stuff that was made a big noise about the presentation. The silicon. So I'm anxious to see the data. It's easy to leap to conclusions. People have had implants put in them, some people. I haven't seen any.

0: want to change the world, not one at a time, you know. Do it wholesale. Go on the Art Bell Show. So partly because of that and partly because it's been one heck of a busy time. The focus group stuff that I do see, there's so much junk out there.
1: I know.
0: You know, it's like the slightest evidence to back them up. It's their 15 seconds of fame, I guess, on the Internet. But so I can't consider it reliable, at least from that viewpoint. Now, I'm not.
1: What is your view on the Internet? There are a variety of takes on the Internet. One is that the Internet is actually slowing our growth, our process as a civilization, because it is worldwide. The top 10 ideas prevail worldwide. Innovation suffers.
0: Well, I tend to go along with that. The Internet, it bothers me something because it's in print or on television. And it seems to me, you know, there are things called libraries where you can do in-depth investigation. There are things called journals where, you know, any way to communicate cheaply and certainly better than the post office if the other person happens to have a computer. But I notice that one of the things that bothers me is I get stuff. I don't know who it's from. You know, no address, no phone number, no background, no stationery. That kind of bothers me. I'd like to know, and I'd like more two-way communication if somebody wants to call me, you know. But because the Internet is cheap, you know, you pay a certain fee, period, I get stuff that isn't well thought out.
1: Mm-hmm.
0: And because my email address is in my book, Top Secret Magic, much more thoughtful than the stuff I get on the Internet.
1: Well, if somebody's willing to pick up a phone, they probably thought harder about it. East of the Rockies, you're on the air with Stanton Friedman. Good morning.
2: Good morning, guys. It's Phil from Chicago.
1: Yes, sir.
2: I was just calling. I had to say, I knew that you had nothing to do with that immediately. You could tell that it was all out of context.
0: The UPN stuff.
2: Yeah, the UPN stuff.
0: Well, I appreciate that.
2: That was ridiculous. By the way, did you notice when they were supposedly dissecting the cow, that the beam was going up and down, but the hand was going right to left?
0: No, I didn't notice.
2: That was the first thing that I saw.
1: With a red laser?
2: Right.
0: Yeah, I remember the red laser.
2: If you look at the hand's going from side to side.
0: Well, sort of cheap special effects. Huh?
2: Yeah, well, do you remember when they tried this originally a couple years back?
0: Well, I've seen that on the Internet. I don't remember it.
2: I saw it for the commercials. I knew that it was faked immediately. Because it's the exact same thing, just different camera angles and different people.
0: Probably the outtakes, huh?
1: All right, thank you, my friend, and take care. West of the Rockies, you're on the air with Stanton Friedman. Hi.
3: Hi, this is Aileen from Santa Cruz.
1: Yes.
3: And I was just actually calling in to give you an update because we're dorm.
1: Yeah, I was about to ask about that. How's it going?
3: It's very flooded. It's intensely flooded. There's like foot and a half or something just around our house.
1: Oh, my God.
3: It's really nuts. We got in here.
1: Oh, my God.
3: But I guess it's expecting to be like 1 to 3 more inches. Let everyone know it's really nuts around here.
1: Yeah, I've been watching the reports about the Bay Area, and it's calling for really heavy rain. It looks like throughout the rest of the week, nearly as I can tell.
3: Mm-hmm. Yeah. And it's completely flooded.
1: How close to a dangerous point are you?
3: Well, we're right by the, the Soquel River, I guess.
1: Right.
3: You know the Santa Cruz area?
1: I do.
3: Yeah, we're right in the downtown Santa Cruz. And, like, all the roads down here are just, like, are rivers. It's in the middle of the country.
1: Yes.
3: It's like that, and I didn't ever expect that to happen. Really?
0: Are you getting mudslides, too?
3: Excuse me?
0: Are there mudslides as well?
3: Yeah, the Highway 9 that goes over from here over to the other side of the hill is just all mudslides, and it's closed down. And Highway 17 has had the trees falling. The highway around here are closed.
1: That's Highway 17 going over the mountain.
3: Mm-hmm. Yep. Going over the summit to San Jose.
1: All right. Well, take care.
3: Okay, thanks.
1: Take care. This really is getting serious, Stan. There is something changing with regard to our climate. I don't think there's any question about it anymore.
0: Yeah, the jet stream is in a different place, and, you know, what we talk about is 100-year events, you know, or 500-year

0: floods or whatever.
1: Right.
0: The ice storm back here in Quebec was, and in Maine and New York and so forth, the maple trees, everybody lost their maple trees, you know, where they tap them for maple syrup.
1: Right.
0: Well, we're talking thousands of trees. And 6 inches of ice enough to knock down, to overwhelm some, what do you call it, just metal strips and building a big tower and the lines go across.
1: Mm-hmm.
0: Loads of them, because it was so much ice. We're talking 6 inches.
1: Well, I had, and had is the proper way to put it, an affiliate in Quebec. Their tower iced up and came down wow. on top of itself, and we're now on a different affiliate temporarily in Quebec. So the damage was just stupendous. And things are really changing. It's frightening. Wild Card Line, you're on the air with Stanton Friedman. Hi.
2: Good evening, gentlemen.
1: Good evening.
2: T.T. from Huntington Beach.
1: Yes, sir. Off with your radio, please.
2: Yeah. All right, I got it. I've just been a fan of following Stan's work for years.
0: Good.
2: And I was wondering, was there any research done before he was on that show the other night?
1: You mean that he...
0: Well, you know, Dick, guy representing, doing something for Dick Clark Productions, they're going to do a show on abductions.
2: Mm-hmm.
0: I had no reason to suspect that it would be any different, particularly from other shows that I've done. You get called, you go in, they do an interview, and who knows what they're going to do with it, and you go away.
2: Right.
0: Certainly, I didn't expect it to be cut and pasted the way that one was.
2: Well, with the promos the week before, I had told my wife that when I had seen you on the promos, I figured it was going to be a stand-up, you know, show. Cause I
0: well, like I say,
2: that.
0: I didn't know they were going to use it, but...
2: I think the second Art saw it as well. He jumped right forward saying that...
1: Right.
2: I think that's the whole purpose for tonight.
1: What I said was... Yes, it is. What I said was that it was obvious that Stan's comments were not directly relevant to what we were seeing, so he had to have made them in the blind, and they had to have been patched in.
2: Right.
0: Yeah. That's what they did, and, you know, my mistake, I guess, although, as I say, if somebody else had been on, would it have been any better? You know...
2: I think all the people have been so easily lost. I mean, it takes a long time for you to get all the degrees and to put in all those years of good work, and then something like this happens, and as that last a caller earlier said, that someone tunes in, and then they see this for the first time, and we talk
0: about it. On legitimate shows, it happens, you know, from Nightline and other shows where bad stuff is done, and... there's no question that there's a lot of, I'll call it, wasteland about UFOs, good, bad, or indifferent, not just abductions either. Roswell has been mistreated, if you will, as a story, greatly on television. You know, just a simple question. How come nobody shows the headlines full page wide from the other newspapers like Chronicle or B? They show the Roswell paper and make it sound like nothing else happening in a small little town in southern New Mexico. Well, it was a much bigger story in Los Angeles on the Herald Express than it was in Roswell. That is, bigger headlines, more talks about that.
1: I've rarely heard you comment on abductions at all. I was almost surprised to see you as an expert on abduction on the show.
0: Well, and UFOs are real. We've got Betty Hill. We've got Travis Walton. I was there with them. You know, in arranging for the interviews and stuff. I was the first to publish about the Betty Hill star map. I actually took a course in hypnosis many, many years ago. I spent a lot of time with the experts. Now, sure, my long suit is advanced technology and cosmic Watergate and archives and Roswell and stuff like that. But am I wrong? And I've tried to keep my finger on the pulse with the people like John Carpenter and Bud Hopkins and down in Australia where he spoke and I spoke. So I've tried to keep at it, but if somebody calls me who may have been abducted, I don't mess with them. I refer them to an expert.
1: Who would you?
0: Well, depending on where they are, I'd have them contact John Carpenter, the MUFON abductions coordinator, and he knows most of the people around the country who are involved in good abduction research. And out of the way, I put to the party that contacts me in touch with somebody who knows where to find the right people and let them go at it. And that works. I talked to somebody in New Mexico. She had called me. She was obviously upset and distressed. And I talked to her for quite some time and then really pleased with what happened. So I'm not going to stand up and say, hey, I do hypnotherapy or anything like that. I don't. But I do keep my hand on the pulse. And as I say, I've been in Betty Hill's house. I've been in Travis's house. I've talked to other abductees.
1: How do you feel about the Travis Walton abduction case? I interviewed Travis and his boss, Mike.
0: Mike Rogers, yeah.
1: Yep.
0: Well, I was in there when we did Pose a Reel. I was very favorably impressed. I've seen him several times since. As a matter of fact, the two of them came up here to Fredericton, New Brunswick, to speak at the University of New Brunswick last year after a conference we were both at in New Hampshire.
1: They sure wrote a good book.
0: Yeah, I was going to say, anybody who thinks that that case has been explained away by Philip Klass or Kevin Randall in his new book, The Randall Report, ought to read Travis's book. And one of the problems here is we have this cultural stereotyping, if you will. Gee, Travis Walton used to cut down trees in near a town called Snowflake, Arizona. Obviously a country bumpkin. Well, you don't need to spend many minutes with Travis to know he's not a country bumpkin. He's a very bright guy, very sharp guy, very decent guy. So I am very much satisfied that indeed, of course I had Lorenzen of APRO, Jim Lorenzen is dead. Anyway, I had done a lot of checking on Travis. And so I'm satisfied that he was indeed abducted. It's not a conventional abduction. I think it was a hit and toss him back, you know.
1: They have taken any number of lie detector tests.
0: The arguments, one by one, systematically, doesn't duck any. And also Klass's crazy argument that it was the Woods thinning contract of Mike Rogers that was delayed, so they had to come up with a crazy story. I mean, it's
1: about the Phil Klass.
0: Well, yeah, his new book targets me. People were talking about having us do something. He's having a voice problem. He had some back surgery and he's a very hoarse throat, and so he didn't go to the MUFON conference this past year, which he normally does go to. Because he could barely talk. That makes it hard to do battle. So, you know, what can I say? Phil and I have been at it for a lot of years. I'll give him credit for something, after all. He made a big deal about the typeface on one of the operations that he used to eat at the White House. Well, he offered to pay me $100 each for every genuine memo, letter, etc., from the right time frame and so forth. In our library, and I spent weeks there, and I was going there anyway. To make a long story short, I came up with 20 out of my files. I knew he wouldn't buy them all because he didn't have signatures. They were carbons, Xeroxes of carbons. But I knew I was going to the library. And when I sent him 14 that had the same typeface, no more, it was $1,000.
1: Yeah, I want to ask you about that. I know you guys have had bets for
0: Well, it wasn't a bet. Now, this was a challenge. I didn't have to put up anything.
1: Stan, hold on. We're at the bottom of the hour. We'll be right back.

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1: It is. Stan Friedman is my guest. We'll get back to him in a moment. How many of you have ever wondered what's outside? Well, we've got the AMG Model 2 Night Vision Spotting Scope for $349.95, and we've done that 33,000 times. 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All right, back now to Stan Friedman. Stretch run, Stan. Listen.
2: Yeah, because I got to go in less than half an hour.
1: Okay. Phil Klass and yourself have been going at it now for years, and there's been money attached to these things for a long time now. How are you doing?
2: Well, the two money things were, one, what I just talked about, that he challenged me on the type of library. They had 250,000 pages of National Security Council material. He had 9,000, typical of the intellectual bankruptcy of the pseudoscience of anti-ufology. Now, many years ago, I took him up. He made what sounded like a reasonable offer. You put up $100 a year, and he'll guarantee you for 10 years $10,000 if the president says flying saucers are real. Well, there were other kickers, and I made him modify them, and much to his surprise, I took him up on the Lou Gordon television show out of Detroit way back when, and I paid my $100 each year. It was worth it, the look on his face when I pulled the money out of my pocket. Those are the only two real financial things. He's made other crazy offers, and usually he has so many kickers nobody would take him up, but he got careless on the typeface one. But he paid off. Now, the interesting thing is he sent copies of his challenge all over the place, but apparently told very few people about paying me off. Not surprising, I guess.
1: I guess.
2: I have the a copy of his check in my 108-page final report on Operation Majestic 12. He got very mad at that, but I said, hey, you send it to me. I copied it. I cashed it. Tough luck, buddy. You know, there it is. And he stopped complaining. We've done about 8 hours of television. I don't know how many hours of radio.
1: Lots and lots.
2: And it's one of those frustrating experiences. I consider Phil one of the top propagandists of the second half of the century, because not only was he successful in keeping the press away from the subject, after all, he works for Aviation Week, and, you know, if there was anything going on, they would know about it. It's kind of the attitude. But through his work with SICOP, the self-anointed Committee for the Scientific Investigation of Claims of the Paranormal, he kept a lot of scientists away. Carl Sagan didn't do any research on UFOs. He depended on Phil. So his impact has been much greater than he's given credit for. I may not approve, but I have to admit that he's had a powerful impact. And
1: all right,
2: he's a good writer.
1: Here's somebody who sounds like they're coming at you as one would come at Phil. It says, all right, simply one listener's opinion concerning Stan Friedman. If it doesn't have the word government stamped on it, it ain't true. But who the hell can believe the government these days? And he said so himself. What a perfect disinformationist this guy is.
2: I don't understand that. When did I ever said if it doesn't have the government stamped on it?
1: It ain't true.
2: It makes no sense to me. I've spent time at 18 archives. I'm certainly up as much as anybody is on government documents. But the government, I've been talking about a cosmic Watergate for an awful lot of years. And I prove it. A year ago when I was on, I gave your people who sent their envelope a 900-word article on the Cosmic Watergate. No question.
1: Do you still send that out?
2: Occasionally. I'm not going to send it on this one because I'm limited to the 8 pages, so I'll send out my... if somebody wants one, they can ask for it, and I can provide it.
1: What exactly are they going to get if they send off the envelope?
2: Okay, they'll get a 5-page, single-space review of Case Closed, the Roswell report, Case Closed, where I detail what's wrong with this government report by Air Force Captain McAndrew. They'll get a list, a one-pager of radio specials, as I call them, special prices on my an order blank, on my CD-ROM, on my 2 books, on 2 videos. Radio people are deserving of something for taking the trouble.
1: Sure.
2: And the other one is a 2-pager, both sides of a sheet, which lists about 25 different items. A lot of my papers, the smaller papers, things like Flying Saucers and Physics, or that's 20 pages, or the Zeta Reticuli incident, the star map work that tells us where some aliens originate, or my 4 scientific papers, which includes science fiction, science, and UFOs, and a scientific approach to UFO behavior, and Roswell Revisited, and update on the Roswell story, and Crash Saucers, Majestic 12, and the Debunkers, a lot of other miscellaneous papers that you won't find anyplace else.
1: Boy, that's a lot of stuff.
2: Yeah, so I'm not sending all those papers, but there's a list with all that stuff on it. So as a source for information that you can trust, if you will, on UFOs, this is a good place to start.
1: All right. Stan Friedman, the address?
2: Post Office Box 958, Houlton, Houlton, Maine, M-E, 04730-0958. Self-addressed stamp, number 10 envelope. I should add, incidentally, I know that it's happened. People have called Maine, area code 207, and looked for my number, and it ain't there. I don't live in Maine. I live in New Brunswick, area code 506 in Fredericton, New Brunswick, and I am in the book.
1: How do you handle that, being in the book, by the way? I mean, you must literally get, doesn't your phone ring at all hours?
2: A lot of people don't realize that there's another time zone here east of Maine. So, yeah, I get some strange phone calls. But, maybe I'm remote enough so people don't bother. I don't know.
1: All right. Wildcard Line, you're on the air with Stanton Friedman. Hello.
3: Hello.
1: Hi.
3: Hi. This is Steve calling from Lake Geneva, Wisconsin.
2: Oh, I'm going to be not too far from you. Yeah.
3: Yeah. And, hi, Art. I love your show. I've been listening to it for a while.
1: Thank you.
3: Stanton, I was down recently in New Mexico around October and saw an interesting talk by a man down at the UFO Museum.
2: Yeah.
3: Name was Dennis Balthaser.
2: Yes, I know Dennis, and his interception story, I guess that would have been.
3: Right, and my question is, what is your comment on that?
2: Well, it's a fascinating and rather involved story. The museum was contacted by somebody in Oklahoma claiming that his father had picked up a piece of wreckage from Roswell, and he just heard about it and wanted to do something with it. So Dennis went over there, and he made phone calls back and forth, and then he went over there, and the people he was supposed to meet didn't show up, and then he was met by two people who said they were Air Force OSI people, and that the phones at the museum were being tapped, and they were working with the guy who had the wreckage, and tough luck, buddy. And then there's a follow-up story to that, incidentally. I've been trying to help him do more work on locating who was at the other end. It was supposedly a lawyer, you see, because there's nobody by that name listed. And he called the number he had called back then, and a woman answered, and he felt it was a woman that had one of the two people that had met him at a restaurant there. And when he's talking to her and he's trying to pin her down, suddenly a man's voice comes on the phone who kind of threatens him to keep his nose out of all this stuff.
1: Oh, my goodness.
2: And that's fairly recent, and I just got a fax from 3 days ago, I guess. And so I don't know what's going on there, whether these are real OSI people or not, but it's kind of scary because they were threatening him. And so I know Dennis. I like him. I've spoken at the museum. Something very strange is happening here. Now, he was a little careless initially because he didn't know you got to take precautions. When I have a habit of when people call me and tell me a great story and give me a number, I then check information there to see whether it's a listed number.
1: Well, sure.
2: And if it's not, I get rather concerned. You know, so, and they sent something by Federal Express, but they didn't, they signed that thing so nobody needs to sign for it, you know?
1: Yeah.
2: So you don't get a receipt that way. I mean, you can't track it down as to contact Federal Express who signed for this. So some opportunities were lost, unfortunately. But he's not accustomed to dealing with devious people. I've been in this a lot longer, and there are a lot of devious people out there.
1: Oh, there sure are. All right. East of the Rockies, you're on the air with Stanton Friedman. Hello.
4: Hi, Art. This is David from Ohio.
1: Yes, David.
4: Question for your guest. Over the course of the show, I've been a little bit bothered by some of your comments about other UFO researchers and, you know, how they're not up to par, they're not up to snuff.
2: No, they're lying about their credentials is my concern.
4: Uh-huh. My question is, how do you see the infighting that seems to be so prevalent in the UFO researcher community? Isn't it becoming so much more of a detraction that it seems that nobody can actually get anywhere because everybody's always talking about everybody else being, well, he's not really telling the truth, et cetera, et cetera. You know what I'm saying?
1: Everybody accusing everybody else of being a disinformation agent.
2: I was accused of that today, as a matter of fact, in an email. It is a major problem, but somebody has to stand up and say, hey, this guy isn't who he says he is. He doesn't have those degrees. I've checked. And other people don't want to be bothered. They want to go by the seat of the pants. Well, you know, that's good for sitting on, but it's not a good way to find out information.
1: Lynn Moulton Howe's done a lot of the same kind of work.
2: Yeah, and she knows that there are frauds out there. Doesn't she?
1: Yes. Yes, and she's identified many of them. She generally is hesitant to do it publicly, but in cases where people have claimed degrees, claimed educational backgrounds that don't exist, she has identified them.
2: Well, it seems to me that I have a responsibility. If I'm going to be a professional person going on shows like yours, that if I'm going to stand behind somebody, I better have a basis for doing it. And, you know, I don't know why other people don't call universities and don't check on credentials. It's too much trouble, I guess. But I have to know whether I'm answering. People ask me about Lazar, for example. He's supposed to be a nuclear physicist. I'm a nuclear physicist. What do I think about him? Well, I have to do some checking first. You know, otherwise I'd say he's in my gray basket. I don't know, and go on from there. Well, I did do the checking. He doesn't check out. and you've seen all this fuss about Michael Wolff. Well, I did a lot of checking. I spent a lot of time and money. So when somebody tells me, oh, he's okay, I say, where's the evidence? If a guy says he's a doctor, he should have a doctor's license.
1: You've got a gray box, a big gray box,
2: yeah,
1: of things that are just sort of...
2: Maybe.
1: Maybes. How big is your... This is a really true box?
2: Well, it's pretty large, too, because I've spent a lot of time at this. There are reputable researchers out there. I don't get asked about them. Dr. Bruce McAbee, Dr. Robert Wood, John Schussler. Professional people who I trust entirely.
1: How about Daryl Sims? He was with you.
2: I have serious problems there. I certainly didn't like his performance in New Mexico with this piece of Roswell wreckage without even a hint of how he got it. You know, where did he get it from? How do we relate this to Roswell? And that terrible press conference in which a guy stood up and said, this is extraterrestrial, but then wouldn't take questions and left.
1: Oh, that was a disaster.
2: Yeah, it was. And I was there. I mean, you know, I couldn't ignore it. So I wasn't overjoyed about that, and I think Daryl has often gone beyond his data. I took umbrage with, he and Roger were there together at the conference the last day of the Roswell business. There was a panel discussion, and they came up to join in, and I gave them a hard time about, you know, you didn't provide us with any information. This is silicon, this material that they were touting, you know. Did you talk to any silicon manufacturers? No. Well, it's an item of commerce. You know, that's what the whole, what do you think Pentium is built on, if you will?
1: Well, what there was a claim that it had off-world properties.
2: Well, they were talking about isotope ratios. Now,
1: right.
2: There are two problems there. One, when you make the chips, one way to dope them is to expose them to neutrons because you convert silicon into phosphorus. And so you would have different isotope ratios. Second, isotope ratios are dependent on how much of the stuff is there in the first place. In a certain range, the accuracy isn't that good. So they hadn't had the work done by a commercial forensic testing lab. And it was done at a university, and I hate to say it, but if I want something tested, I don't go to a university. I go to a lab whose business it is to test and be able to provide testimony that will stand up in a court of law. You know, it's like the O.J. Simpson trial in DNA. You better get the best guys because the other guy's going to have the best guy.
1: That's right.
2: And so they didn't do that, and it wasn't published anywhere. And there was no provenance. Here's this stuff, and as I understand it, the stuff actually came from Israel. So I was very wary of the performance, and I let them both know it.
1: All right, West of the Rockies, you're on the air with Stanton Friedman, and not a lot of time. Hi.
5: Yes, I've got one question as to what is the zip code again? Or Holton, or is it Moulton?
1: No, Holton. H-O-U-L-T-O-N, and the zip code is 04730-0958.
5: Okay, now, I have no familiarity or love or hate for Bob Lazar, but in some of the comments that I've heard tonight, I look at a situation that I have been in, and I see some question marks that pop up very regularly. I used to work in government security on the East Coast in the early 50s. I transferred out to the West Coast on my own, went to work for a major multinational corporation, ended up with clearance and ability to get into the San Francisco Mint, the AEC offices in Berkeley,
2: yep,
5: and the Livermore Radiation Labs.
2: Oh, yeah.
1: Okay, not a lot of time, sir.
5: I was contacted and proselytized, whatever, went to work as an insider. 10 years later, I went back to try to find some information, because I had never received a W-2 or anything else as far as wages paid. Nobody that I contacted in any government agency had ever heard of me. Nobody ever heard of the people that I was contacting.
2: Don't misunderstand me about Bob Lazar. I am certainly in full agreement that the government won't tell you about classified work that people have done while working for the government. That isn't my problem with Bob. The problem is his claim for educational credentials at MIT and Caltech, when instead he was going to Pierce Junior College. They ain't the same thing.
6: So they could have erased his government work. That
2: sure.
6: That much could have been done, but you don't think they could have erased his academic credentials?
2: That's right, and I've talked to MIT about this, and to their director of legal affairs. He says it can't happen. There's too much here. You know, when you go to college, it's not a... You go through and you get a ticket at the end. You got to take courses. You've got to be signed up for this, that, or the other thing. You've got to be visible. And you certainly can't commute between MIT and Cambridge, Mass. And Pierce Junior College at the same time. They're 2,500 air miles apart. And so I'm in full agreement that there are all kinds of people with high-level security clearances. You try to find out what they're doing for the government, if they're working on black projects, for example. You ain't going to find out. That's different from saying if they say they got a Ph.D., Michael Wolff, for example, but he can't tell you the thesis advisor.
6: All right,
2: that doesn't compute.
6: Stanton, we're out of time.
2: Yeah. I really appreciate it, Art. And anybody who's got anything to tell me, and maybe for my NC documentary for the fall, write me at the address or check information in Holton, in Fredericton, New Brunswick. Remember, I'm 4 hours ahead of the West Coast, though.
6: Gotcha. Stanton, thanks a million.
2: Pleasure.
6: Take care, my friend. That's Stan Friedman, everybody. And that's it. We are out of time from the high desert that will answer. Good night.
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0: from the high desert in the great American Southwest. I bid you all good evening, good morning, as the case may be, across this great land stretching from the Tahitian and Hawaiian island chains in the west, where we can conjure up images of, native girls, hammocks, great big palm fronds, just sort of drinks with little umbrellas, you know, out into the east and the Caribbean, where similar visions are absolutely possible, South America, where they're possible, and north, where you better be dressed warmly all the way to the pole, and worldwide on the internet. This is Coast to Coast AM, top of the morning for most of you. I'm Art Bell, and it's great to be here, and tonight we are going to continue our exploration of, in a radio kind of way, of the pyramids. And we're going to have Boris Said back. He was a big hit last time on the program. Mr. Pyramid, Boris Said, I guess. And with him tonight is Tom Danley. Now, who's Tom Danley? Well, Tom is the engineer, a one-time consultant to NASA, and is a sonic engineer. And guess what he did? He's the one who did all the sonic tests in the King's Chamber of the Great Pyramid in Egypt, a place I just happened to get to go recently, have fond and recent memories of. In fact, it will be etched into my life forever. So, obviously, we are going to talk to, about the pyramids. Now, we're going to also talk about the secret chamber believed to be located beneath the left paw of the Sphinx, and what, indeed, may be awaiting there. But first this, I want to tell you a really, truly amazing story. Last year, in my state, he says proudly, of Nevada, Wells Fargo Bank discovered all of these coins, these $20 gold pieces. What a discovery that must have been, lying maybe in a dark corner of the vault, or I wonder where they found them. That, of course, is something you will find out in the history of these coins, which they will send you free of charge. So get a paper, pencil. These coins, and there are many, many, many of them, are absolutely astounding, not just because of the quantity, they found many, but because of the quality. As I've told you, a fine coating of gold dust, which is typical normally of coins fresh from the mint, was found on the coins. So what they initially did is to take photographs of the coins, because these coins were minted, all of them, in 1908, about 90 years ago. But they're so fresh, so new, that there's still this fine coating of gold dust. Now, what they will do is send you free information on the history of these coins and photographs of these coins, so you might see for yourself free of charge. Take a look. 1-800-359-4255 is the number. 1-800-359-4255. That's right. All right. Let us see if we can connect with the parties involved. I suspect on this line, Boris Said.
1: I'm here. Good evening, Art.
0: Good evening, Boris. Great to have you back on the program.
1: Well, it's nice to be back.
0: All right. Let us see if the other half of this connects. Tom Danley, hello there.
2: Hi, how are you doing?
0: Hi, Tom. Where are you, Tom?
2: Near Chicago.
0: Near Chicago. And Boris is up in Washington on some kind of island or something, right,
2: yes.
0: Boris?
2: Friday Harbor in the beautiful San Juan Islands.
0: Okay. All right, so both of us are here. I think that it would be appropriate, considering that we've got a lot of new affiliates, we've been growing very quickly, Boris, for you to give us a little bit of background on yourself, and then for Tom to do the same thing so we understand who we're talking to here.
2: Okay, I can tell you briefly that for the last 8 years I've been involved with making documentary films in Egypt. I started out with John Anthony West and Robert Schock, and we created a documentary special for NBC, which was hosted by Charlton Heston, which gave pretty conclusive evidence that the Sphinx was really 12,000 years old. And part of that evidence had to do with the way some of the stones were lifted in the temples, and that's where I met Tom. Tom was doing sonic levitation experiments, I believe in connection with work they were doing for NASA at the time, and we featured Tom on that program. A lot of people saw that program, over 200 million people so far. It's won an Emmy, and it was quite successful. That film, in doing some of the underground testing to try and validate Dr. Schock's opinion that the Sphinx had been exposed to the weather for several thousand years longer than anybody thought, in doing the seismic backup for the geology, we turned up a 30 by 40 foot chamber under the paws of the Great Sphinx, which coincidentally was right where Edgar Cayce said it would be.
3: Mm-hmm.
2: We then spent a couple of years trying to get permission to drill directly into that room without much success.
3: All right, let me stop you there, Boris,
2: okay,
3: because you're getting into the story itself.
2: Okay.
3: The guy who operated the equipment that found the chamber was DeBakey, wasn't it?
2: Dr. Tom DeBakey.
3: Dr. Tom DeBakey. But Tom Danley, who's on the line with us, is... Tom, tell us about yourself.
4: Okay, hi. I'm an inventor and engineer and primarily work in the acoustics and electronic area. And most of my life I've worked in the acoustic field, and when I met Boris, that's what I was doing at Intersonics. Intersonics was a NASA contractor. We built flight hardware for the shuttle and sounding rockets. And Boris's crew came out to the factory to film levitation, and that's where I met him.
3: I saw in the videotape that Boris has, I saw your levitation of a material object with nothing but sound. How do you do that, Tom?
4: Well, the technique that we used requires a fairly intense sound field. You can begin to levitate, let's say, something low density like styrofoam with around 150 decibels, which is quite loud. And
3: of what frequency? Of any frequency or of a lower frequency?
4: Well, in the film that you saw, we were using a high frequency, around 22 kilohertz or 22,000 vibrations a second.
3: Oh, that would be very painful to the human ear, wouldn't it?
4: Well, if you stuck your ear directly in the sound field, yeah, it would be extremely loud. The high frequency like that, though, your ears are already not very sensitive to it, where if, say, it were an octave or two octaves lower, it would be extremely uncomfortable.
3: From a technical perspective, why a high frequency versus something very low, which you would think would carry more oomph with it in terms of levitation ability?
4: Well, the size of the object that you're trying to levitate is pretty much governs the frequency that you need to use.
3: Really?
4: The size of the samples that we were dealing with at Intersonics, they were, well, it's about the size of a pea, let's say. That's around the quarter wavelength size for a 20 kilohertz signal.
3: So in other words, it's got to be roughly resonant with the object's size.
4: Well, there is a range. It's not a hard and fast limit, but the largest thing that you can levitate is about a quarter of a wavelength across, and the smallest thing that you can levitate would be maybe a tenth of a wavelength across. So within that range, you can levitate objects. So a low-frequency sound would allow you to levitate a very large, you know, object.
3: All right. The reason for the connection to the research between sonic levitation and the pyramids from a layman's point of view here, has got to be that somebody, probably Boris and others, have speculated that the way the pyramids were built was with possibly some sort of sound or acoustic levitation.
4: Mm-hmm.
3: In other words, how the heck did they get those great big rocks up there? But your experiments, Tom, don't really demonstrate that there would be any way to convert that, do they, to something that would lift a rock that weighs how much, Boris?
2: 2.5 tons, some of the stones weighed.
3: Mm-hmm.
2: And some of the ones down in the lower temples, in the Sphinx Temple and the Valley Temple, weigh upwards of 200 tons.
3: Uh-huh. So in the range of 20 to 200 tons, Tom, what can you levitate?
4: Well, I can't levitate anything. No, it's in theory you could still do it. It would be difficult to produce that much sound, and for low frequencies would be rather dangerous sound levels for the people that were involved, you know, being around. It's possible, though, that sound was used for other things, too.
3: Oh, absolutely. But I would like to just stop you and ask you, in your professional opinion, is there any way, with technology you can even imagine, that they could have used sonics to lift these incredible rocks, and particularly as high as they did?
4: Not that I see, no. Short of having a time machine, though, you can't really say how they did it. Like I said, though, there are other things that sound could have been used for, like to reduce the friction of moving the stones. If you have something that's vibrating, moving an object across it, it will have much less friction if there's vibration involved. So,
3: interesting.
4: That's another possibility.
3: Even when you talk to Dr. Zahi Awas, Director of Antiquities over there, and you ask him how the pyramids were built, he goes, I don't know. You know, I don't know. That's part of the mystery.
2: Well, if I can jump in for a second, I'd like to point something out. When we did the experiments in the first show, we interviewed a guy with a giant crane. He had some humongous great crane, the largest land-based movable crane in the world or something. And he flat said, I don't see any way you could lift these stones, even using two cranes.
3: Yeah.
2: Now, what I think Tom's experiments suggest is that in theory it could have been done. And yes, we don't know how it's done today, but 50 years ago we didn't know how to float an object the size of a pea without touching it. So the
3: That's
2: point
3: true.
2: Is that if the principle works in a tiny object, why then couldn't a combination of these principles, why wasn't it just logical to assume that we will ultimately figure out how to lift bigger and better objects?
4: Well, it's true. The principles are don't prohibit it from happening. And if they did have a way of producing the intensity and frequency that was desired, it would be possible to do.
2: Well, you know, Art, it leads us into where we hope to be going next year with our series of specials, and that is the investigation of the principle of vibration as expressed in sound. Dr. Jim Hertog from the Academy for Future Science suggested to me one day that in layman's terms, the pyramid was the world's biggest music box.
3: Mm-hmm.
2: And certainly the test that we did with Tom there this last trip suggests that it was designed and built with materials that all contributed to enhancing certain resonant frequencies.
3: All right.
2: Which may have had a specific purpose.
3: The part of Tom's work with regard to the pyramids that I find most interesting is that done inside the king's chamber.
2: Yeah, I agree.
3: Tom, I got an opportunity to go over there a couple of months ago.
4: Mm-hmm.
3: Got back to lie in the sarcophagus.
4: Oh, excellent.
3: And hummed and talked and was astounded, I guess astounding is the only word I can think of,
4: mm-hmm.
3: by the, and I still have yet to put together all the right words to even describe it in words, what I felt. I haven't been able to quite do that yet. But what I got in return was a total body feeling of some sort. In other words, the resonance produced in there affected my entire body. And I'm not sure. One of these days, I'm going to come up with the right words for it. Now, obviously, you have just made a very long climb. It's hot, and you're almost in an altered state already by the time you get up there. But that did not change what I felt when I got in that sarcophagus. So what did you find sonically up there?
4: Well, there's a couple layers to that, to the answer.
3: All right.
4: And yes, I certainly have to agree. The acoustic effect laying in there is absolutely phenomenal. What really got me interested was when Boris called and said, you know, when you're laying in there, you won't believe what it sounds like. And acoustically, yeah, okay. But no, it is very remarkable and unlike anything I've ever heard myself. What we found was a couple things. There are resonances in any room due to the dimensions of the room. And that would also be true of the sarcophagus. And what we found was that when you're, for a person that was laying in the sarcophagus, several of the resonances of the sarcophagus and the room happen to coincide at the same frequency. So,
3: All right, let me stop you. How is that possible? In other words, the sarcophagus being of the size it is, and when you lie in it, of course, you have four walls about you and an open area above you to the rest of the king's chamber.
4: Mm-hmm.
3: Now, wouldn't the frequency, resonant frequency, be dependent on the size of the enclosure?
4: Yes, the lowest frequency that there would be resonances would be set by the absolute dimension. However, at multiples of those, in other words, were
3: harmonics.
4: Yeah, harmonics, exactly. So there, a room will have quite a series of resonances set on by the dimensions of the room. And several of the higher order resonances in the chamber coincide with the fundamental resonances that are in the sarcophagus. So although the room is much larger, there are several of those resonances which overlap, and energy can be transferred from one to the other. In other words, if
3: but the relationship is harmonic.
4: Mm-hmm.
3: In other words, a multiple of.
4: Right.
3: The sarcophagus would be a multiple, I would think, higher in resonance than the rest of the king's chamber?
4: Yes. If you looked at the spectrum of sound in the king's chamber itself, it actually starts well below audibility. And that, maybe we should come back to...
3: Well, no, let's stay with it right now. Generally, what does an average human being hear at the low and high end?
4: Well, if you looked in a textbook, the answer to that question would be from about 20 vibrations per second to, if you have good ears, around 20,000 vibrations a second.
3: So 20 hertz to 20K.
4: Yeah. Now, in reality, it's the response or sensitivity of your ears doesn't just stop at either end. It just, your sensitivity declines as you approach either end. So you actually can hear sounds that are much lower than 20 hertz. We built a sonic boom simulator as one of the projects at InterSonics.
3: A sonic boom simulator?
4: Yeah, a system to produce sound on the outside of a house, which would be equivalent to... The NASA space plane going over.
3: Ah.
4: And that system produced sound down to 3 vibrations per second. And once you have enough intensity, even a very low frequency like 3 hertz is audible. Your threshold of hearing is around 120 dB, so you have to produce a fair amount of sound, but you still can hear it.
2: Tom, when we were in the King's Chamber that night and everybody got frightened and you were getting lower and lower, how far down do you think we heard? Remember when it all seemed to start to shiver and we all ran out of the chamber?
4: Right, when we sat up in the hall and
3: Well, I don't know about this night, Boris.
2: I'm sorry?
3: What? You'd not told me about this.
2: Oh, I'm sorry.
3: Night.
2: When we were testing one night, Tom got all his equipment set up, and all of us, the whole crew, everybody down. I'll tell you, as far as I was concerned, I thought we were having an earthquake. It was extraordinary. And everybody sort of looked at everybody sideways and nervously looked up at the ceiling and then fled like jackrabbits out through the tunnel and into the Grand Gallery, from which we watched the rest of the proceeding. It was an amazing experience. How low down do you think?
3: How many of you were there total?
2: What do you think, Tom? Seven or eight?
5: Yeah.
3: Seven or eight of you. All taking off like frightened chickens. Huh?
2: Yeah.
3: All right, you two, hold on. We're at the bottom of the hour. Somehow I can picture that, particularly at night. I'm Art Bell, and this is Coast to Coast AM.

0: to talk with Art Bell from west of the Rockies, including Montana, Wyoming, Colorado, and New Mexico, dial 1-800-618-8255. That's 1-800-618-8255. Now again, here's Art.
1: Once again, here I am. And guess what, folks? I've got two supremely good reasons for you to go to my website right now. Reason number one is to see a diagram of the secret chamber that lies below the Sphinx and where we believe the tunnel to it goes, the access to it goes. So it's just a simple little graphic with a picture of the pyramid in the background and the Sphinx and the tunnel and what is believed to be under it. Now, that's in the news section of the website. But now let me give you a second grand reason to go up there, all right?

0: wall clocks, you know, that kind of thing. And then, of course, there is the second horrendous issue with time, other than inaccurate clocks, and that is that if you live in one of the many unfortunate states that twice a year have to change their time, I don't know about you, but I get angry. I spend half a day changing my clocks. All right, we now have a new product. Listen to me very, very carefully. It is called the Zeit Clock. It's from Germany, and I'm no doubt not saying it properly, as the Germans would say it. It is, the best way I can think to describe the clock to you is, do you remember in school when they had a clock that goes... I do, because I watched it a lot. It used to be a hobby of mine, watching the clock. And that is the kind of clock that I have to have for the kind of accuracy in time that I need. Now, this new product is a full-size 12-inch wall clock. If you go to my website right now, I did not take a good photograph of it. I just took my little studio camera and pointed at my clock on the wall. So it's kind of at an angle. But I want you to go to my studio, live cam studio shot, and take a look at this clock. Now, let me tell you about this clock, in case you can't see it. This clock is accurate to within 1 second in a million years. 1 second in a million years. Years. How can they do it? Well, they do it by radio. This clock runs on a single AA battery. This clock receives signals that you would never hear, silent radio signals that come from the National Bureau of Standards in Boulder, Colorado, where they've got an atomic clock, a cesium clock. And many times, every hour, this clock automatically sets itself with the atomic clock in Colorado. Now, is that cool or what? Now, it automatically, brace yourselves, it automatically changes from Pacific Daylight Time to Pacific Time. Or, you know, whatever time zone you're in. Or if you don't change, you can set it not to change. So in other words, when the day comes to change, it knows. And it automatically changes itself. Hallelujah! Hallelujah. And when you first get it, you will notice you put it up, put the battery in. You don't set the clock. You just wait. And in a few minutes, it gets a signal. And it starts going around like crazy. The second hand's going, and it keeps going until it sets itself, and then it stays accurate to within 1 second in a million years. Guess what else? This clock has temperature and humidity dials on it as well. It is a clock I am using, and it can be the clock you use too. Guess how much? Now, I've got to tell you right up front, they're all going to sell out later today. This is an introductory product, but right now, the price is $99.95. $99.95. It is an utterly, totally automatic clock. If you want one, get one in the morning. By calling Bob Crane. Good luck. I would do it early. They open the doors at 7:30 a.m. And if you want to see it, just go up to my website and click on the live studio cam. And it's a poor shot. I'll try and get a better one, as a matter of fact, to get up there shortly. But I wanted you to see this. It is so cool. One of my guests, Tom Danley, who was a consultant to NASA and is a sonic engineer, and of course, Boris Said. Gentlemen, you're back on the air.
1: I suppose I should ask you what time it is.
0: It is, well, I can tell you exactly on the West Coast, it is...
1: in a second.
0: It is 10:40.

0: 42:55. Mark.
1: Mark.
0: This clock is so cool.
1: Can I say something just briefly to your listeners who wrote in and ordered our tape?
0: Yes.
1: The last show.
0: Yes, of course.
1: That we were delayed about 10 days in production. We discovered a production glitch when all the tapes ready to go out. And so those of you who have not gotten your tapes, you're going to get them. Patience, and thank you. You all ought to have your tapes in the next week or so.
0: Okay.
1: Thank you.
0: You're welcome. And by the way, you know, I just thought of something. I gave the exact time, and I said, Mark, but I have a six-second delay. And then I have about another second delay or so by satellite. So you shouldn't have made me do that. People are going to sit out there and say, hey, man, that clock's wrong.
1: Sorry about that.
0: Anyway, let us go back now to the King's Chamber. And, Tom, you said there was a relationship harmonically between the actual sarcophagus and the King's Chamber itself. And you began to tell me about all of you running out of there. Now, was this at night?
2: Yes, this was, I think it was about, we usually started around 8 o'clock or 9 o'clock in the evening.
1: Yeah, I think it was about then. I recall, I mean, what's the difference? It's dark in there anyway, right?
2: Right.
1: We had our own lights. We had our own illumination.
0: Oh, so it's dead dark in there.
1: I mean, we had full lights going.
0: Uh-huh. Okay, what actually began to happen?
2: Well, we did, the first test we did were higher frequencies in the sarcophagus itself. We put a loudspeaker and a microphone in the sarcophagus and took those measurements. Then we switched to a speaker that produces very low frequencies called a Phoenix Cyclone, and that we put in the King's Chamber itself and repeated the same type of measurement, but now going down to below audibility and frequency wise. And as we swept through the various resonances, we found several in the low frequency region that were quite strong, and those are in the range, let's say, of a very low note on a pipe organ, if you can picture that. And exciting those resonances with that sound source produces a fair amount of sound, and in fact it was kind of kind of scary at one point, the effect that has. I mean, it certainly hits your fight or flight reflexes very hard.
0: Does it really?
2: Yes.
1: It was an earthquake. It was extraordinary. I mean, you know, none of us were faint-hearted in that room, and I'll tell you what, it was a fight to see who got out of there first.
2: We decided it was better to set up in the hallway rather than.
0: What were you? What frequency range were you in when you hit this horrendous fight or flight thing?
2: The strongest resonance would be somewhere around the lowest note on a pipe organ, which is below 20 hertz. But we also found resonances that went down much lower than that. And the part of it that I think was most interesting, or curious to me anyway, was that we had made a DAT recording, which is a digital tape recording,
0: sure,
2: of everything we did. And after we got back home, had a chance to analyze the recordings in the computer. One of the things that showed up was the presence of several of these low-frequency resonances, even when we weren't producing any sound.
0: Oh.
2: Those frequencies were present in the King's Chamber all by themselves.
0: Now, how is that possible?
2: Well, I made a mathematical model of the rough structure of the pyramid, and treating it as simply as possible acoustically, and saying that the air shafts and the room itself were similar to blowing across the neck of a pop bottle, which is called a Helmholtz resonance. And if you, what started me thinking about that was a movie clip that Boris sent me that shows the clouds and things blowing around the outside of the pyramid. So you certainly have a reasonable source of excitation with the wind, and the dimensions of everything involved are such that the frequencies that would be produced are right in the same range of what we found. In fact, the...
0: Where are these openings to the outside? Because when I was in the King's Chamber, I saw no opening.
1: Well, there's two. There's one on the north wall and one on the south wall, aren't they, Tom?
2: Well, the King's Chamber passages are blocked off.
1: Right.
2: The what they call the star shafts or air shafts, and it's I think somewhat questionable whether those are star shafts or not, because if they were, you would think they would be set up so that you could sight through them, but instead they go about 10 feet straight and then angle up. If you take the model and include both of those air shafts and look at the prediction and then say, okay, well, those are closed off, let's model the main tunnel that goes into the King's Chamber, you end up with something that's almost exactly the same. So acoustically, the what you would expect with the air shafts being open is pretty similar to what you have using the access tunnel that El Mamon carved to get in there.
0: Mm-hmm.
1: Bear in mind also, Art, that when they built the pyramid, the sides were smooth. So that effect of the wind blowing, if it was in fact the air shafts, which we have to assume at one point were probably open, if the sides of the pyramid were smooth, then the effect would have been more pronounced.
0: Okay. Why are there air shafts in there in the first place?
1: What a great question. Are they air shafts, or were they not part of the pyramid as a giant great resonance chamber or music box or a scientific instrument of transformation, which is what I think it is? In other words, if the whole thing was designed, I mean, it's beyond comprehension, it's beyond any sort of mathematical possibility that it's just accidental that the sarcophagus and the room complement each other. And it's beyond the realm of possibility, I think, that if you take those star shafts that Tom was talking about, or those air shafts, and you assume that at one point they were open, otherwise why would they have built them? And, of course, Gantenbrink's robotic camera found that there was a door at the end of one of them, I think, from the Queen's Chamber. If, in fact, those were part of this great vibrational instrument, then we're looking at the proof of an advanced society before our very eyes, which is what my premise has been from the very beginning.
0: I know. Tom, how likely do you think that is?
2: Well, initially, I would be skeptical of that. However, there are some things that sort of back that up. If you looked at the field of meditation, for example, meditation was the first way people were able to control the state of their brain activity.
0: Right.
2: You learned a procedure which led to a change in brainwave state.
0: Right.
2: Then there was biofeedback that monitored your brainwaves and gave you a better access to what you were doing, and would allow you to change states much quicker than learning a meditation routine. One of the things that's popular right now are the what they call light and sound machines that have headphones and glasses with lights in them.
0: That's right.
2: And the idea with that is you present your brain with a stimulus that it just can't ignore, and you're sort of taken on a meditation ride.
0: And so that is, in essence, what occurs inside the sarcophagus, inside the King's Chamber itself, is a sort of an altered state, is produced even by the natural, forget the Tom Danley equipment, sonics, and all the rest of it, by this a subtle but very interesting frequency combination.
2: Yes, and the very lowest frequencies that we found are certainly in the range of your brain activity. In other words, the frequencies correspond. The lowest frequency that we saw was, around 3 vibrations per second.
0: Oh, my. Oh, my, that's very low. Tom, what is the Schumann resonance?
2: I have a frog in my throat tonight. One of those is the set by the time it takes a radio signal to travel around the Earth, and it's, as I recall, 6 or 7 vibrations per second.
0: Right, exactly. I think it's around 7.3 or 7.8, I can't recall, but somewhere right in that range. In other words, we might think of that as the actual frequency of the Earth itself. Is that reasonable?
2: Yeah. That's, a lot of people refer to it like that.
0: So it's not a surprise, then, that our basic brain waves or effect on our brain is achieved at about the same frequency. In other words, maybe it's a stretch, but we are, in a way, in tune ourselves with the Earth.
2: Yeah, and I believe the alpha level of brain activity is right around 7 cycles per second.
0: Yeah, there you go. So it's reasonable to conclude that the Earth's frequency affects us. Not so reasonable to conclude we affect it.
2: Mm-hmm.
0: However, I've had recent guests who have suggested the Schumann frequency is, for some reason, unaccountably rising. Have you heard that?
1: No. I've heard it on your program. And I've heard it suggested that perhaps the pyramids were monitoring devices by which our extraterrestrial neighbors could keep an eye on what was happening with the vibrations on Earth.
0: Mm-hmm. One has to wonder if the Schumann frequency were to change, whether eventually that would have an effect on the human brain itself.
2: Well, it's conceivable. I mean, we're tied into the environment in ways that people are still beginning to understand.
0: It sounds like you've got yourself quite a cold there, Tom.
2: Yes, actually, I have to apologize.
1: If I can step in and bail Tom out, there's an interesting thing that's brought out in our tape. These notes that Tom discovered, among other things, form an F-sharp chord. Now, I'm not a musician. I'm sure there are a lot of musicians listening. I know, for example, that our composer suggested when he heard the notes that it sounded a little like Jimi Hendrix's Purple Haze. But we found an extraordinary thing, and we brought this out in our film as well. When we got out to Oregon, we interviewed a Yaqui, a Native American Yaqui, maker of ceremonial flutes, a fellow named Ward Stroud. And Ward suggested that many of the Native shamans, when they made their sacred flutes, which were made to serenade Mother Earth originally,
0: right,
1: many of these flutes are tuned to the same F-sharp chord. So, in fact, many of these American flutes that are handmade from hardwood 12,000 miles away are tuned to the same frequencies as 2.5 million blocks of stone in Cairo.
0: Why would they do that? I mean, is it just a sound that we would recognize and immediately identify with at a level we wouldn't even consciously understand?
1: Well, probably. I mean, certainly the shaman knew. I mean, they that's what made them shaman. They corresponded with the earth. They made flutes originally to serenade the earth, and then they were used to serenade their ladies and so forth.
0: Uh-huh.
1: But they presumably knew what they were doing.
0: All right.
1: Somehow, mystically.
0: All right. Boris Said and Tom Danley are my guests, and they will be back following the news at the top of the hour. And we are discussing sonics for now. We are going to get to the secret chamber, so stay right where you are. KSTP.

0: Art Bell is talking to first-time callers at area code 702-727-1222. That's area code 702-727-1222. This is Coast to Coast AM with Art Bell from the Kingdom of Nine.
1: It is.
0: Now again, here's Art.
1: Yeah, see, I'm always jumping the gun. Tom Danley, who's a sonic engineer, once consulted to NASA in that regard. And, of course, Boris Said are my guests, and we are talking inevitably about pyramids, specifically the sonic vibrations right now, the Great Pyramid. We'll get back to that in a moment.
2: Told you to call.
1: Just a small programming note. I have booked for this Friday night, Saturday morning, Whitley Strieber. And it's been a while, and Whitley has an incredible story to tell you about what's going on in Wyoming, and I'm not going to say any more about it than that. But believe me, he's got quite a story. So Whitley Strieber, this coming Friday night and Saturday morning, whichever way you want to look at it. Now back to Tom Danley and Boris Said. All right, gentlemen. Boris, are there any questions that you think we should be asking Tom with regard to the sonics in the pyramid that we have not yet asked?
3: Yeah, there is. There's one question, and it's a general question, and I don't want to put you on the spot, Tom, but there have been, in my lifetime, pieces of music that we just gravitate to. Sometimes it's because of the words, like White Christmas, what have you. Sometimes, in the case of Jimi Hendrix, it's just like one song, like Purple Haze. I mean, people who weren't even fans. We're humming that sound. We're making that sound. If we're living in a vibrational world, if we're living in a world of vibration, and vibration can be most easily interpreted as music, it can be color as well. Do you think it's possible, Tom, that we could establish around the world that these sacred sites, stone sites, cathedrals, stone circles, what have you, have been built with a certain sonic logic? And I know you have a paper that speaks to that in England, but do you think that this is a wild goose chase, or do you think we're really looking for something we might be able to actually demonstrate?
4: No, I think there is something to it. It's only been in the last 20 or 30 years that detailed analysis of buildings has been possible through acoustic theory. However, some of the very best listening halls that have ever existed were built long before any of that.
1: Mm-hmm.
4: And you mentioned the paper that showed some of the ancient structures in Ireland and England apparently had been built to help reinforce the sound of the human voice. And so I think acoustics has gone from sort of a mystical black art into a formal science. But I also believe very strongly that in ancient times there were people that were very skillful and knowledgeable of acoustics, although maybe not in the same way that we are now, that designed, you know, say some of the cathedrals and halls and stuff like that.
1: Tom, I've got a question for you that is off the wall and doesn't relate to what we're talking about, at least not directly. I have heard of noise cancellation.
4: Mm-hmm.
1: In other words, that it would be possible to take the noise coming from an aircraft, for example, or a jet or something, and emanate a signal as well that would, for the listener on the ground, in essence, cancel the sound of the aircraft.
4: Mm-hmm.
1: Is that possible?
4: Well, to some degree it is, yeah. Basically what you're producing is a sound that is exactly out of phase or the inverse of the offending signal.
1: Right.
4: And when the two mix together, they cancel each other out. There are a number of companies that make equipment to do that job for, well, air ducts is one field where it's fairly popular to cancel the noise coming through an air conditioning duct, let's say, and also on machinery. It's something that's done not in common practice, but it's certainly possible.
1: All right, my question would be this. Let's say that you successfully canceled the sound of a jet engine, just for the sake of the discussion. There would then be two opposite sounds, 180 degrees out of phase with each other. You would hear, the end result is, you would hear nothing. But would you still be aware of the presence of the sound? I'm not sure I'm asking this properly, but the sound would still be there. It simply would be canceled. So if it were many, many decibels, would your ears still be subject to that pressure?
4: No, actually.
1: Really?
4: What you're doing when you cancel the sound is you erase the pressure part of it. The difficulty, though, is that... Well, in the case of an airplane flying by, the closer to the source you can place your cancellation signal, the more effective you are at canceling the signal over the entire area.
1: Right.
4: If you had, let's say, a microphone on a pole in your backyard and a speaker system to do the job, you could cancel some of the sound locally, in other words, in your yard, as the plane flew over. But
1: interesting.
4: That would be for fairly low frequencies where the dimensions of the wavelengths are large.
1: All right. Now, back to the King's Chamber at Giza. Tom, what do you think the purpose of that pyramid was or is? Surely we have not found pharaohs or people buried there?
4: No, that's true. I don't know if I don't have my own theory, that's for sure, but what I can say after actually being there and going in a number of the places that we went to, that I went to with Boris, a couple things strike me. That, for one thing, the Egyptians were very skilled at building tunnels and caves underground.
1: Mm-hmm.
4: We went in one that was over 100 feet deep and had several different levels. And the pyramid also has several underground passages that appear to come up underneath the structure itself. They're all blocked off now, but given the ease with which they were tunneling, it's very easy to imagine that there was an underground access to the inside of the pyramid. That would be one observation. The other thing is that a lot of the theories are about the pyramid say that it wasn't a tomb. And certainly the fact that they never found any mummies or anything else that directly pointed to that sort of supports that. If the pyramid were constructed to be a temple or a site of a ritual, then you have a whole different scenario possible, that the sound part of the system was intentional and was designed into it.
1: Actually designed to produce an altered state.
4: Mm-hmm.
1: All right. Then a next obvious question, Tom, is couldn't you duplicate the acoustic properties of the pyramid, for example, on a CD or with some sort of computer-generated sound return to a sound you would make? I'm asking, in some way, would it be possible to come up with something that would duplicate the altered state produced by being there?
4: At least to some approximation you could, yeah. The one of the things that's completely unique about the pyramid acoustically, though, is you have a situation where you have a structure that is about as rigid as it's possible to make.
1: Yeah.
4: I mean, if you think of hundreds of feet of stone all around you, that is a fairly solid object. And so obviously that circumstance you wouldn't run into in a normal house or even one made of bricks.
1: So the suggestion there would be there are properties when you're actually in the pyramid that go beyond simply the sonics produced by.
4: Well, the fact that it is so rigid makes it have its own set of unique acoustic properties. You could, on the other hand, produce those same frequencies with the speaker that I used to test with, the Cyclone, that's capable of producing those frequencies too. So you could set that up in a room and try and approximate the experience.
1: Have you done that?
4: No. In fact, just as the words left my mouth, it occurred to me, gosh, I should try and set that up.
2: Well, what you guys are doing is reading the script to our second show, because one of the things we hope to do here next year, early in the year, is do some tests down in Mexico and Central America and some of those pyramids, and then do some comparison studies. And I'm going to ask Tom to make a computer model and to see if we can approximate somehow these vibrations, and then do some tests, and hopefully with some of the people that are testing in this field, like Dr. Valerie Hunt, people like that, if we can get them interested in this idea, that's how I hope to prove that Atlantis isn't buried. I think we're going to find it. I think we've found it. It's just a question of describing it in terms we can all understand.
1: I can tell you one thing that Zahi Hawass said to me when we were standing by that square hole in the side of the Sphinx, Boris.
2: Yeah.
1: He said, not one shred of evidence, not one grain of sand, not one thing ever found here at Giza leads toward any conclusion or proof that Atlantis will be found.
2: Okay, tell me how come you and Tom used the same words. You both lay in the sarcophagus, and you came out and you were astonished and amazed and astounded.
1: Oh, I don't dispute that for one second, but I'm not sure how that relates to Atlantis.
2: Well, the point is this, that Atlantis is a word that we've used to describe sort of generically some pretty clever ancestors. And whether they were Atlanteans or Egyptians, I'm sure if we stopped calling them Atlanteans and started calling them Egyptians, we'd get a lot more support in Egypt.
1: I think you're probably right.
2: But the point is that nobody I've ever talked to who's been a tourist, who's gone around Egypt, normal, intelligent people capable of earning enough money to go to Egypt on holiday, and they go through all the tombs of the Left Bank, and they go through all the tombs on the Giza Plateau, and then they go to the pyramid. Not anybody that I've ever talked to in 10 years of working over there has ever said to me, gee, this feels like a tomb. Everybody comes out and says the one thing we're sure it's not is a tomb.
1: Yeah, I agree.
2: Now, you know, Zahi Hawass is a friend, and I have utmost respect for him, and I think he's an Egyptologist and an archaeologist and a very bright guy. But I don't think he's correct in this assumption. I think that he is discounting the kind of stuff that Tom DeBecky and Tom Danley are turning up, which I think speaks to a highly advanced society which created this rational, logical structure.
1: I couldn't agree more, but that does not have to automatically lead to Atlantis or point to the fact that it was an Atlantis society. It could have been whoever was there before the Egyptians.
2: Oh, exactly. I mean, Bob Schock said that in their first tape. He said that they're Martians or little green men or Atlanteans. I'm just saying that there was something here 25,000 years ago that was very advanced. And that's all we're trying to establish. We're not trying to put a name to it. I think that Atlantis kind of has a mythos about it, you know.
1: Yes.
2: It's just like if you don't understand it, ascribe it to God and the angels, you know. I mean, that's sort of the way our society works. But I don't think that's the answer. I think we have to keep digging and looking and finding out if this is a logical system, who built it and to what purpose.
1: Well, I kind of like the idea that I had a little while ago, and that is, again, I don't have words to describe what I felt in the sarcophagus in the chamber. There aren't words. However, it seems to me that if the totality of the experience is produced by the sonic properties in there, that should be able to be precisely plotted and duplicated. It should be able to be done. And if that would be true, you would then have the opportunity to test and see if you could produce an altered state similar to the one that you get in there. And that would seem to me to be a very, very worthwhile endeavor experiment.
2: Well, that's our cause. That's our purpose for the next year. Art, that's exactly what we're setting out to do with Jim Hertog and Tom and Tom DeBecky. We're setting out to try and do exactly that.
1: Now, if you don't get the same results, then you've got to begin to imagine there are properties with respect to the pyramid that obviously go beyond the sonic properties. But it would be a wonderful way of narrowing down at least a little bit what we're trying to figure out here.
2: Sure. Well, don't forget, Art, that the pyramid is very precisely placed. It's probably the most precisely located structure on the face of the Earth. And that perhaps had something to do with it, the directions and the magnetic poles. And if you talk to Dick Hoagland, the location of the pyramid is central to the Earth and to the landmass, and God knows, and corresponds to locations on Mars. I mean, there are all sorts of possible coincidences, and I use the word coincidences in a different way, but I mean, there are a lot of factors here which may have been part of an initial design to create an extraordinary structure that we haven't scratched the surface yet.
1: Tom, how carefully have you documented what sonic properties there are in the Great Pyramid, and specifically from within the sarcophagus?
4: Well, excuse me, I did a series of measurements that seemed appropriate at the time. I did the sarcophagus by itself, and then the king's chamber, and I also measured the air shafts in the queen's chamber, and the tape recordings that we made. Those we brought home and analyzed further using a very sophisticated package called Hyperception. And so the information that we got, I think, is quite good.
1: Would it be sufficient enough to duplicate the sounds in the lab?
4: I think so. One of the questions that...
1: All right, hold that thought, okay. Tom. And I think everybody out there knows what I'm driving at, don't you? Can you imagine a computer or a CD that could take you exactly where you go when you go to the pyramid? Now, that would be quite a product, wouldn't it? He thinks commercially. I'm Art Bell. This is Coast to Coast.

0: 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That's 702-727-1295. This is Coast to Coast AM from the Kingdom of Nye with Art Bell.
1: Yes, and I want to tell you that if you've got a computer, a PC, an IBM clone, well, you better get ready to pull $99 out of your pocket. I had a Snappy about a year ago, and we sold it at that point for some distributor, and I thought it was an amazing product. I mean, it would take a VCR, camcorder, or TV signal, and you can actually, it's so neat, the software. They've got a little preview window, and you can see what's playing in the recorder, or your camcorder, or TV signal, or whatever. And the minute you see a picture that you want, you just would go click, and it would put a picture on your PC, a still photograph. Well, they sent me the new Snappy, and the new Snappy software, about a week ago. And I have never in my life seen anything like it. The new software, version 3.0, and the new chip, the Blade chip, they produce stills that if anything come out with more resolution than the original. Now, I don't know how that is possible. This chip does it in a proprietary manner. But it works. Now, you don't have to open up your computer to add Snappy, because your Snappy plugs right into the parallel port, same place where you plug in your printer, and then you just hook up the video output of a recorder or a TV or a camcorder or whatever, and you're in business. You can do it for you can use it for newsletters, putting stuff on websites, as I do, school reports, business proposals, you name it. As a matter of fact, the new Snappy software even allows you to attach them and send them in email. This thing is beyond belief. It is available nationwide at any computer store. So what I'm telling you is, if you've got a PC of any sort, and you don't have Snappy, believe me, you don't have a whole PC. So go to your favorite local computer store and say, I want Snappy, and that'll be that. Price, $99. Snappy. All right, back now to my guests, Tom Danley and Boris Said. Gentlemen, welcome back. I've got something I want to read you here, which I think is dead accurate. Art, here we go again. If you want some proof that Egyptians, as we know of them, did not build the Great Pyramid, look at Cairo. You know, I remember standing on Giza looking at the pyramids and the Sphinx and turning around the other direction and looking at Cairo, and the man has a point.
2: Yeah, well, you know, and we're building shopping malls, too. You know, John West once said that our civilization would be remembered for striped toothpaste and shopping malls. I mean, our civilization is in decline, and I think that Cairo is as fitting an example as New York City, for that matter. You know, I mean, it's popular to go Egyptian bashing, but I think that the ancient Egyptians, whoever they were, built some of the most extraordinary monuments on Earth.
1: Oh, yes.
2: And we have now evolved with an artificial society into the point where you don't have to do stuff like this. Instead of creating vibrations to lift a stone, you fire up a diesel crane, you know, and pollute the atmosphere. I mean, that's the problem. We're going downhill, and it's not just the Egyptians that are declining.
1: Well, again, I think part of science is confirmation, repeatability, and many times it is the elimination of things. And if we were to sonically duplicate precisely in a room, which I believe we could do, Tom Danley would be the guy, and we got the same altered state, we could then begin to conclude that that set of vibrations and harmonics present is indeed what produces the entirety of the experience there. And then, Tom, you'd be a multimillionaire because you could produce something that would produce that altered state in people. So I'm giving you a great commercial idea. Or it wouldn't work at all, and we would then be able to eliminate the sonic component, at least as the sole reason you feel what you feel up there.
3: Well, I think at least to the first order, in the region of your voice, you probably could duplicate the acoustic effects in there, possibly even on a computer sound card.
1: Yes.
3: The DSP system, you probably could do a pretty accurate job of producing the effect. Producing the sound that's present, that would take a specialized loudspeaker system in order to go down that low, but those exist too. I mean, that's what we use to test with. As far as making $1 million, I like the idea of that too.
2: You can hear a little of it, Art. I mean, if you listen to the soundtrack on that tape I sent you, at the very end, over the credits rolling, we went down. We used the sound that Tom actually made from the highest down to the lowest.
1: Right.
2: At the end.
1: Right.
2: And I think people that have gotten that tape will have heard it. It just gives you some small hint as to what happens when you're actually there.
1: There's also the sound of the F-sharp flute.
2: Yes.
1: Which was very interesting. I just think it is it would be a remarkable experiment to do. Now, I understand it would take probably lab conditions. It would take the right kind of reflectors and very specific speaker systems producing low frequency amplification and all the rest of it, but it sure would be worth a try.
3: I'm going to...
2: Art, we're having a series of meetings this weekend with a gentleman who I hope is going to join us in just exactly this sort of an experiment, and he knows a lot about sound and making sound, and it's one of the things I'm going to be talking to Tom about literally over this weekend, but this is something we're about to do as a punchline to our next documentary. So we might have an answer for this in the next couple of months.
1: All right. Very good. Tom, you were not involved in any of the Dubecki radar stuff, correct?
3: Yeah, that's correct.
1: All right.
3: I did go down in the well with Boris a few times, so I know where he's talking about.
1: Now, that is a scary trip.
3: Yes.
1: I'm sure after you've done it several times, it gets to be not quite as scary, but the first time you go down, that is scary stuff, my opinion.
2: Well, I respect you for going down there. I'm glad that... But I'm glad... Aren't you glad you went?
1: Yes.
2: Oh, good.
1: Yes, but at the time, you have quivering second thoughts, believe me.
3: Yeah.
2: Well, a representative of one of the major networks got down as far as the second level, and he fled. And as a matter of fact, we took him down there on Halloween, which was really funny, a couple of years ago.
1: Oh, great.
2: And he got as far as that first sarcophagus there at the second level, and that was as far as he was going.
1: I'm out of here, guys, huh?
2: By the way, you were talking about the Snappy. I'd like to add a word of praise here. My webmaster, Matthew Sapporo, got one today, and he is, as we speak, taking images off my videotape and putting them on my website, which is, I guess, linked to yours, magicaleye.com. But he's raving about it. He called me up today, and he said it's the most extraordinary thing he's ever used.
1: Oh, it is.
2: So there's a lot of those images are actually going to be on the website during the course of tonight.
1: Okay, good. Yes, I believe we have a link up to you. If we don't, we'll restore it. But
2: okay.
1: I'm sure it's still there.
2: It's magicaleye.com in any event.
1: Yep. All right, Tom, is there anything else you want to get out? We're going to continue with Boris, and I know you've got kind of a cold. And I know it's late where you are as well. So is there anything else that you want to tell everybody you're going to do when you go back?
3: Well, the things that I'd like to do going back would be mostly improving certain aspects of the measurements. There were a couple things I thought of after we got back that that would have made sense to do, but I didn't think of beforehand. So there's that kind of stuff. Basically, I would just repeat a couple of the measurements and take more excuse me time with the digital tape recording the ambient sound. And all I can really say was that it was a fascinating trip, and I can't help but be very impressed with the pyramids and the people that built them. It's absolutely remarkable.
1: If people built them.
3: All
1: right, Tom, my friend, then at this point, then I think I'm going to thank you, and I'm going to continue with Boris, and I'm going to look forward to hearing from you when you come back after this next trip.
3: Okay.
1: Tom, thank you.
3: Good night, all. Thanks.
1: All right, that's Tom Danley from near Chicago, where it's a little bit later, and he's getting ready to go to bed, I suppose.
2: Yeah, he's a very brilliant guy.
1: Just about everybody I know right now is down with a cold of some sort. For us, it's...
2: Not me.
1: Really?
2: No, not me.
1: Good. Good. then maybe you can carry me, because mine lingers.
2: Well.
1: Anyway.
2: I'll try.
1: All right. You've got a lot going on. Now, the last time you were on the program, we talked a lot about the secret chamber that we believe to be below the Sphinx.
2: Right.
1: Now, the one thing I did lift off your tape, which is on my website right now, is the diagram. I guess it's a picture of the pyramid and the Sphinx,
2: yeah,
1: and a sort of a diagram that shows where you think this secret chamber is. Now, this was predicted by Edgar Cayce to be there, and I think Edgar Cayce said it would be opened in 98 or 99. I'm not sure.
2: That's right.
1: And you want to open it, don't you?
2: Yeah, I'd like to open it. I am not 100% convinced that the chamber we want to open is the one in the diagram. There may be a chamber beneath it, down a level. But we won't be able to find out till we get into the chamber in the diagram. In other words, the radar only bounces off one level at a time.
1: Uh-huh.
2: So if there's a deeper chamber, it may be deeper. Yes, I'd like to get in there, absolutely, simply because that's what seems to be motivating everybody.
1: All right. Well, there's nobody in Egypt who's going to let you drill or tunnel down below the Sphinx. They're just not going to let you do it.
2: I agree.
1: So... You now have shown what you believe to be a tunnel going from this chamber back toward the pyramid.
2: And back towards the Sphinx.
1: Yeah. Now, how sure are you that that is there?
2: Well, I'm this sure, Art. The radar and the seismic tests indicate a 30 by 40 foot chamber about 30 feet below the pause.
1: Right.
2: They indicate that they may be filled with rubble or some substance. They're not sure what's going on inside there. DeBecky said it would appear to be half full of rubble. We also did radar tests across the back of the Sphinx in that 20-foot space between the rump and the cliff.
1: Right.
2: And at that point, there is indications of a 2.5-meter-wide tunnel down about 15 feet. Now, immediately to the west of the rump of the Sphinx is the cliff, and you go up about 40 or 50 feet, and then the land begins to rise up towards the plateau.
1: That's right.
2: So the radar, which is accurate to about 50 feet, is useless the minute you get it up to the top of the cliff. However, there is a straight line coming out from under the Sphinx, which we've clearly documented, which establishes the direction in that 20 feet of excavated floor there behind the rump of the Sphinx, if you follow me. And that goes directly in the direction of the Chephren Pyramid, which coincidentally is exactly where the causeway goes. Now, 300 yards west of the rump of the Sphinx, directly under the causeway, is where that well chamber is that you went into and that we've got all the pictures of.
1: Yes.
2: And at the bottom of that well chamber, the Becky's radar shows 2.5 meters down under this, what we consider to be a fake sarcophagus lid, this polished black granite slab. Under that is a cavity, which is 2.5 meters wide, has a domed ceiling. And according to Dr. DeBecky, heads off in the direction of the Sphinx precisely, descending it at an angle of about 25 degrees.
1: So you think that is the beginning of the tunnel that would take you down to the chamber below the Sphinx?
2: Well, I'm not going to say it's the beginning. I'm saying that there's a tunnel there. I have a feeling that the tunnels, that the Rosicrucians are probably right, that the pyramids, the three pyramids, were linked to the Sphinx, and that there was probably some sort of temple-like structure to which all these tunnels came together and then went off in one grand tunnel to the Sphinx. And that temple-like structure may even be a part of what we are beginning to see at the bottom of that well chamber, because there are clearly some right angles down there and crumbled pillars and so forth.
1: Hmm.
2: So what I'm saying is I think that there was an underground access, yes.
1: Do you think that ultimately, this is a speculative question, of course, but that when we get to this chamber below the Sphinx, or even one below that, that we will discover the reason for the pyramids?
2: Well, it's certainly possible. I wouldn't bet against it. I mean, Edgar Cayce was a pretty clever guy, and he's been pretty accurate. So if he says the records are there, who am I to dispute it? What I think is that Tom and I are going to find the answer possibly before we're allowed to excavate. But in any event, we are certainly bent on getting into that chamber.
1: Now, how do you imagine you might find the answer before you can go there?
2: Okay, I think that if Tom's logic is valid and the pyramid is some sort of a giant resonance chamber, and if this winter we're able to establish some sort of a relationship between the Pyramid of Giza and the pyramids at Teotihuacan and Palenque.
1: Yes.
2: And if we're able to show that these structures did in fact have a sonic logic about them, then I think even the flittiest heart is going to have to say, hey, wait a minute, these guys are onto something, and there's some scientific reason now to look further. And then I think some of the mathematical similarities of the pyramids are going to come into play, and the geometric similarities, and I think we're going to begin to realize that they were all part of some sort of a giant grid system. That's what I think is going to happen.
1: Can you explain to me how there would be pyramids all over the world, not just at Giza? They are the most obvious, the most above ground, the biggest. But there are pyramids all over the world, South America, Peru, Japan,
2: England,
1: everywhere there you find pyramids. Now, at that time, whether it was when they believed the pyramids conservatively were built or when you believe they were built, there was no worldwide communication of any sort.
2: That we knew of.
1: That we knew of, right. So, how could pyramids be all over the place?
2: Well, there is what they call the 100th monkey theory. I mean, it is conceivable that all of our inspiration came from the same source. That's what most religions are teaching.
1: Oh, okay. Oh, well, that wouldn't be really the 100th monkey.
2: Well, no, but what I'm saying is there are lots of different potential explanations. But what I want to know is how come the Native Americans had the same knowledge of resonance, apparently, that the Egyptians did, and managed to produce it with a piece of carved wood, where the Egyptians were producing it with 2.5 million blocks of stone. I want to know how come there is that correlation. I mean, that can't be a coincidence. And that's what I think we have to study. And bear in mind, as I keep saying, I'm a humble filmmaker. I make documentaries. I'm trying to get guys like Tom Danley and DeBecky and Bob Schock and some of these men of letters, some of these brilliant scientists, to work on these problems.
1: Mm-hmm.
2: I don't have an answer, but I think I'm pointing out a relationship that demands some sort of study.
1: All right, you're going back to Egypt, and last time you were on, we had the long discussion about the involvement with Shore and all the rest of it going over there.
2: Right.
1: You're kind of on your own now.
2: Well, yes, here's what I'm hoping to do. As you know, and you've certainly been very helpful, and I hope later I can sneak in an 800 number, we've been selling these tell-all tapes, which are basically a compilation of what I've done in Egypt and where we are today. And we are hoping that enough people are going to buy these tapes to allow us to go

0: We talked about this a little bit earlier. Now, the fellow who runs Giza is Dr. Hawass.
1: Dr. Zahi Hawass, right. He's the director of the Giza Plateau and Saqqara.
0: And so what you're talking about is going over there and going over his head.
1: Well, in a sense, I think Zahi's been very, Dr. Hawass has been very helpful to me, and he's taken it as far as he can go.
0: All right, on that note, hold tight, and we'll be right back.

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1: It is, and if you want to talk about music that will produce an altered state, this, I guarantee, is some of it. It's the new Cusco album of Purimac 3, Nature, Spirit, and Pride. And by popular demand, and I mean popular demand, Higher Octave extended the special through November 15th. You know, there's just been a great outcry out there for a Purimac 3. It's understandable. It is $15.98 for a CD or $9.98 for a cassette. The number to call right now, and the first 10 people who call tonight, only 10 now, get an autographed CD by Michael Holm, Cusco's Michael Holm. The number is 1-800-562-8283. 1-800-562-8283. That is part one. Part two gets you a Purimac 1, 2, and 3 for $39.95. And that's what I recommend you do. And you get an autographed poster of the Buffalo Spirit Warrior featured on the cover of a Purimac 3. So, those are two deals. One gets you a Purimac 3. The other gets you all three in the Purimac series. And the offer is coming to a close. I'm telling you, don't wait. This is remarkable, remarkable music. Call 1-800-562-8283. 1-800-562-8283. All right, in the first hour and a half or so, we had Tom Danley here, a sonic engineer, at one time consultant to NASA, who did the sonic recording work in the Great Pyramid at Giza in Egypt. And we talked to him about the sonic properties there. Very, very complicated and unusual. Now we've got Boris Said, and we're talking about what Edgar Cayce said would happen in 1998 or 9. A chamber would be found below the left paw of the Sphinx. Well, guess what? Dr. Dubecki, in concert with Boris Said, went over and took ground-penetrating radar and found the chamber. Oh, there's no question about it. It's there. We don't know what's in it, but it's there. And now, they also believe there is a tunnel which will enable us to get there. Now, if you can picture this. Now, you don't actually have to picture it. Go up to my website right now, and in the new items, just go on and click over, and you'll see the pyramid with the chamber beneath the Sphinx.

0: You'll see the Sphinx and the pyramid, and the chamber beneath. And this tunnel that Boris Said and others feel is there, of going to a point in what's known as the causeway, or below the causeway, where you can go down into a deep, dark, dank well, at the bottom of which you will find a fake, underline the word fake, sarcophagus. Nothing was buried there. The Egyptians apparently used a sarcophagus cover to scare people away. And, frankly, it still works to some degree. But beneath that, Boris Said feels that he will find an intersection to the tunnel that will take him to this incredible chamber below the Sphinx, where many feel the Hall of Records, what is called the Hall of Records, will be found. So, back now to Boris Said, and as we came to the top of the hour, he was telling us he's going to go over and talk to the Minister of Culture, who really is the boss of Dr. Zahi Hawass, who runs generally Giza with, I think it's fairly said, an iron hand. Is that fair to say?
1: Well, he certainly seems to be the director of the plateau. And I'd like to say, Art, just to correct a misconception, he's never been anything but friendly and helpful to me. He's let me film everything I've ever wanted to film.
0: Right.
1: And the problem is this. In 1995, when we were, I thought, on the verge of getting into this, getting underground, I signed on with Dr. Shore. And the application for permission to dig and so forth then became the province of Dr. Shore and Florida State University, because Dr. Hawass had suggested that we needed an academic institution to join with us.
0: He said that again and again, by the way, when
1: I was there. That's right. What I propose to do now that's different, and which is why I think we're going to succeed, is I propose to go over there independently financed and suggest to them that they open their own tunnel, and suggest to them that they open it with Egyptologists who are Egyptian, with archaeologists who are Egyptian, trained at the University of Cairo, under the auspices of the Antiquities Department, under the auspices of the Minister of Culture, and we would simply be the recording entity that would bring this news to the world in concert with the Egyptians. That's all I'm suggesting. I'm not suggesting that because Zahi has said no, I'm going to go over his head. Zahi has never said no to me. Zahi just said at a certain point, now you have to go to the committee. I have never, personally, I, Boris, have never applied for permission to the committee. It has always been an application that's been made by, in the one case, in the original case, John West and Boston University, Boston College, and in the second instance, by Dr. Shore and Florida State University.
0: Well, I asked Zahi, by the way, for the record, when I was there, about John Anthony West, and his comment to me was, by law, he is not allowed on the plateau.
1: Well, he did it to himself. He certainly is the guy that got me to Egypt, and he certainly is the guy whose theory it was that led to the discovery of the room. I'll give him that credit.
0: Well, give us a little bit of history. Why is there this great rift between John Anthony West and Dr. Zahi Hawass?
1: Well, John is a maker of great rifts. That's what he does best in the world. John and I originally met when we were teenagers, and there's a great rift between Boris and John now that John created. John loves to have a war with people. John, when I went to Egypt with him originally, he told me that I was going to meet this mortal enemy, Zahi Hawass, who is dedicated to our destruction. That's how it started with Zahi. It was Zahi and...
0: Why did Mr. West feel that Zahi was dedicated to his destruction?
1: Well, here's the thing. John is a very well-educated guy, and I think a brilliant guy, but he does not have the kind of doctorates that it takes to impress the Egyptian academic society.
0: I see.
1: So John was always angry because all he had was a B.A. from Lehigh, and he was forced to use guys like Robert Schock, who's brilliant, and Boston College and so forth and so on. I think John, there was always a resentment on the part of John that he was being put down by people for his lack of academic tenure.
0: Mm.
1: So he was angry to begin with, and he's angry, in fact, most of the time. That's part of his charm, and he alienated everybody. I mean, you know, it's the same way as Robert Bovall, who's also over there, and I don't know how. I wasn't present. I don't know what was said.
0: All right. As a matter of interest, you might tell me what I'm in for. This May 10th through the 17th, I received several calls over the last 2 weeks from Dr. Zahi Awas. And he said, you're the only one I trust, Art, to moderate this. We're going to have this trip to Alaska, and we're going to have on this trip myself, Dr. Awas. And he's going to bring the number one Egyptian belly dancer, he says. And he said that. And Danyon Brinkley, who would be more or less neutral, I think. But also Graham Henn and Robert Bovall.
1: I've been invited, too.
0: Have you?
1: Yes, I have.
0: You I guess you ought to come along.
1: I don't know whether I should or not. I may see you off. These are important. Count heads when you come back.
0: Yeah, I know. I'm a little concerned about that myself. My job is going to be that of moderating between all these guys. And they may all finally get angry and decide that I'm the one who should be beheaded. I'm a little concerned about it, but it's going to be very, very interesting. I'm really looking forward to this, sort of.
1: Well, I'm going to go if I'm given permission to film. I'm a documentary filmmaker, and I am not a firebrand, and I am not going to take sides, and I'm not going to get into a war with those guys, no matter what they say.
0: Mm-hmm.
1: I'm just not going to do that. I want to get the story out.
0: All right. You've told us a little about why antagonism between Anthony and Zahi.
1: Yes.
0: What about Graham Hancock and Robert Bovall? Why the problem there? As I've said on the air before, there was a time, it is said, that Zahi suggested that when Graham and Robert show up at Giza again, should they desire to do so, he would have them beheaded, thrown in a pit, and would defecate upon the...
1: I'd love to know the source of that story. I really would. I can't believe that Zahi said it, but maybe he did.
0: Well,
1: I don't know.
0: I'm not so sure. I saw both sides of Dr. Awas, and yeah. I can imagine that a bad moment. So.
1: I got no comment. I can tell you this. I have not been privy to any of the goings-on between Hancock and Bovall and Zahi, except that I do know that Hancock and Bovall and John West have been pushing for... an opening of all the secrets of Egypt, and they have been suggesting mm-hmm. that it is not up to the Egyptians to legislate this, that it belongs to the world. And they sell a lot of books. And I think what's happened is that they have just gotten into some sort of a personality conflict with the guy who's the head of the plateau, which is a dumb thing to do. Because I've never had this sort of a problem. I'm as commercial as they are, and I can tell you, Art, and you know, and you've been over there. He has not denied me access to anything. If you'd wanted to go up in those chambers above the King's Chamber,
0: I know.
1: You could have gone.
0: I know. I looked at a little hole and I said, no way.
1: Exactly.
0: But I had one day, one miserable day, and not enough time. But he signed permission. He said, you can go anywhere you want to go. I've got to say this, though, Boris.
1: Yeah.
0: Other than the tip you gave me about the well and the causeway and all the rest,
1: yes,
0: I could have walked around there for days and not gone to a place that was not readily apparent, if you follow me.
1: Yes.
0: So when Dr. Hawa says you have blanket permission to go anywhere you want, if you don't know where to go, let's assume that for a
1: right.
0: second that Dr. Awas has made discoveries that he has not told you, nor me, nor the world about.
1: Right.
0: And
1: right.
0: I, by the way, I do assume that.
1: I'm sure.
0: We wouldn't find them if he didn't want us to.
1: I'm sure.
0: Isn't that a fair comment?
1: Absolutely. And that's why he's the director of the plateau. And, I mean,
0: yeah.
1: he's responsible for the plateau. He's responsible to his government. And I think we have to honor that and work with him. You know, and not try and bring the weight of world press down to bear against him and try and bulldoze him and blackmail him and bully him into doing things that he's not prepared to do.
0: Mm-hmm.
1: That's why I've been so desperate to stay in the middle of this thing and not on one side or another, because I think you have to acknowledge that it's Egypt, and I think you have to acknowledge that there are a lot of very sensitive social and political and economical problems over there.
0: Mm-hmm.
1: And you got to be aware of those things, and you got to respect those things, and then they let you go where you want.
0: So, the diplomatic Boris Said will go to go to the director there?
1: I'm going to go an Egyptian attorney friend of mine who claims to know all the parties involved, including Thaki, is going to arrange a series of interviews for me at which I am going to present a case for the opening of the tunnel at the bottom of the well and the exploration of that tunnel. Now, if I'm successful, then I'm going to return with a film crew when the Egyptians say they're ready to start digging.
0: Right.
1: And as I've said publicly, I'm going to bring a group of 20 witnesses with me. We're going to pick some names out of the hat of people that wind up buying our tape and as a sort of a reward to them. And we're going to take a group of people over as part of our crew. And to dispel once and for all this notion of secrecy and, you know, the Dead Sea Scrolls and keeping this from mankind, we're going to film this.
0: All right. Let's do a couple of what-ifs. Let's say the tunnel is there.
1: Yes.
0: All right? But let's say that you begin moving down that tunnel, and at some point you're blocked.
1: Yes, or it's underwater.
0: Whatever. You can't go any further.
1: Right.
0: Then what?
1: Then I'm going to go to them, and I'm going to say, okay, guys, look, here's a diagram. And if you take this tunnel and you move down it for 75 feet and you come to a blockage, and this dotted line represents the presumed extension of the tunnel, since it's been straight all the way. It's silly to presume that it suddenly turns to the right or to the left. And gosh, look, it comes out right at the tail of the Sphinx, and it's only 15 or 18 feet down. Can we please drill with a high-speed bit? Can we please, under your supervision, carefully, slowly drill at least down into the tunnel where it goes under the tail of the Sphinx? At that point, the same thing would be true. We put down our spy camera, our 2-inch diameter camera, and if the passage is still blocked, then, of course, then there's the third what-if. Look, our radar showed it's there. Is there some way that we can persuade you to drill a hole at an angle under the front paws of the Sphinx? Nobody's yet asked them if we could tunnel in at, let's say, a 40-degree angle from 200 feet away, which was presumably then not disturb the pause at all. I mean, there are lots of possibilities. If we can prove to them something which they don't believe at the moment, if we can prove to them that our radar has in fact discovered a tunnel, it doesn't matter whether if the tunnel leads to the Sphinx chamber, hallelujah, we've succeeded. If not, at least we've proved that the radar study is valid. And then we can go back to trying to persuade them to open a hole directly to the room. That's what I hope is going to happen.
0: Do you think that Zahi Hawass and those above him really would allow the world to see simultaneously what is in there? Or do they want first crack at it? Now, if you were an Egyptian and you were Zahi Hawass, what would your answer be?
1: Well, if I were an Egyptian and I was Zahi Hawass, I would have started looking for that room in 1991 when America's foremost seismographer, Dr. Thomas DeBakey, proved that the room was there.
0: Mm-hmm.
1: And
0: but he didn't.
1: Well, we don't know that he has or he hasn't.
0: Oh, yes, that's a very good point.
1: And there may be nothing there. I mean, look, this is what the radar says. All we're asking is the chance to dig and have a look. Do I think that they're going to keep it to themselves? Honestly, no. I think that they're going to be so proud of it. I think there's certainly a question that they'll allow us to open it on worldwide video. I think they may want to see what's in there first. But I think that they've been very proud about everything they've ever excavated. And Zahi firmly believes that if there's anything in that tunnel, he thinks it's an 18th dynasty tomb. He told me so.
0: You know, they are presently trying to divert tourists from Giza. They've made some new discoveries of tombs in the last couple of weeks, as a matter of fact. Mm-hmm. And I saw some stories indicating that the crush of tourists at Giza is so heavy right now. They're trying to come up with antiquities to draw tourists away from Giza.
1: That's right. That's right. And that's certainly going to be one of the problems. But do I believe they're going to sit on a discovery of this magnitude? Absolutely not. And the main reason for it is that they're starting to feel a surge of tourist pressure from what we should now seriously call the New Age, which is one of the most enormous buying groups in the country.
0: Oh, yes.
1: And and far outspends and outnumbers the people who know the difference between the 16th and the 15th dynasties. People are going over there now because of the astounding feelings that they're getting over there because of exactly what happened to you in the pyramid.
0: All right, that's right. All right, you tried one time before and failed to be able to explore this. You were unable to go any further.
1: Yes.
0: Has it occurred to you, Boris, that the prediction of Edgar Cayce may be the reason you failed? In other words, I know I'm getting a little out there right now, but it just simply wasn't yet the right time.
1: Well, that's certainly possible. I certainly believe that that's possible, probable in fact. But that doesn't mean that you quit trying. I mean, I think if you sort of sit on your hands and you wait till 1998 and say, okay, this is the time, now we start. I think that if we are allowed to go in there in 1998, it's because we spent all of 1997 hammering on the door.
0: Mm-hmm. But maybe that was all meant to be that way.
1: Maybe.
0: 1998 is not very far away.
1: Maybe. But, I mean, what I'm looking at is this. I've heard, for example, when my original film, this one that is now in dispute that we can't show, the Dr. Shore film, when that was shown to some Egyptian officials, they criticized it as being, quote, a publicity for the Shore Foundation, unquote. That's why I want to go back to them and suggest a film which would be publicity for Egypt, quote, unquote. And I really believe that under the right circumstances, they will allow us to film the opening of that tunnel.
0: All right. Boris Said, stand by. He's our guest. We will get to the phone shortly. And I'm going to tell you about Boris Said's tape when I come back from the break. This is a tape you're going to definitely want to get your hands on. Believe me, I've seen it. And it is absolutely top-notch. This is Coast to Coast AM.

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1: It is, and we are back. Bora Said is my guest. We're talking about the pyramids, the Sphinx, and the great mystery. And I'll tell you, what's coming up in May is something you shouldn't miss. You barely still have time. Let me quickly tell you about this and get it out of the way. I have been invited to what may be Mission Impossible. I don't know, but it sure as hell is going to be interesting. There is a cruise coming up May 10th through the 17th. It's going to Alaska. It is going to some of the most northern sacred sites that you have ever laid eyes on. It's almost beyond description. The ice flows, the inside passage, the north is very nearly indescribable. It's just, it's an amazing, amazing cruise to take. Now, I've already taken it, so there wasn't a chance I would accept this. I mean, it's going to Juneau, Skagway, Ketchikan, then back to Vancouver. You'll see it all. You will see all the wonderful things that I got to see, the glacier-carved fjords, all the rest of it. It's just, it's beyond description. It's got to be one of the world's wonders, no question about it. But what got me to go was, my part of the invitation is for the last 3 days of the cruise, the Inside Passage, coming back from Alaska to Vancouver. And during that period of time, on board will be Dr. Zahi Awas, Danion Brinkley, Graham Hancock, Robert Bavall, Dr. Ed Krupp, maybe Boris Said, who has been invited, I just found out, and I'll be there too, trying to moderate all of this. It will be a great debate over one of the greatest mysteries in the world by the people who are probably most deeply involved in these mysteries. I'm going to be there, and I am inviting you to be there. It's about sold out, so I'm telling you right now. Matter of fact, you can try calling right now, the numbers I'm going to give you. The financial end of this is incredible. I mean, absolutely incredible. Really, really a good deal. And so it's kind of like a once-in-a-lifetime deal, and I couldn't turn it down. The nationwide number to call, all except for California. California has a separate number. Californians are so different. The rest of the country, though, can call 1-800-888-5509. That's 1-800-888-5509. And I, you know, if you can't get through now, try between 9 in the morning and 6 at night. This can be one of the last times you're going to hear me do this, talk about this, because it's about booked up. Don't wait. I'm telling you. If you're in California, you call area code 310-568-0138. Let me give you the California number again. 310-568-0138. Or again, for the rest of the whole country, 1-800-888-5509. And I look forward to that with some muscles that tense involuntarily. It's really going to be something. Really going to be something. All right, we'll get back to Boris in a moment.
2: Just smart.
1: All right. Boris Said, the last time he was on the air with me, talked about a tape that he was in the middle of producing. Boris is, of course, now no longer associated in any way with the Shore Expedition, University of Florida, and the Shore Expedition. And so what he is doing, what Boris wants to do, is go back to Egypt and open the secret chamber below the Sphinx by accessing the tunnel he believes is there. They've already done all the radar work to determine that this chamber that Edgar Cayce said would be there is in fact there. And there may even be more. Now, the idea of producing the videotape was to finance the trip back to Egypt. And many, many of you, based on faith, ordered that tape, it was a couple of weeks ago, I guess, before it was even done. The tape is now complete and ready to ship. And Boris Said sent me a copy of this videotape, and I must tell you, it is a class AAA production. I mean, it really, really is a good videotape, and it will give you a very precise idea of the importance of man to mankind, of what he is proposing to do. Fortunately, now, tonight, he's going to be able to offer that videotape to you for immediate shipment, I think. Boris, is that correct?
2: Absolutely, and I'd like to say that the first 300 have already gone out. They went out at the end of last week, so people should be getting them along about now.
1: Okay.
2: But we now have a fulfillment house, which is sending these things out because the demand has been enormous.
1: Well, now that you've actually got it for shipment, I think people are much more likely to call and order. What is the number?
2: Okay, the number is 800-1-800-243-1438.
1: Okay.
2: That's 800-243-1438.
1: You want to tell them about the tape?
2: Yes, and for those of you who are outside of the United States or in the Seattle area, because it's coming out of Seattle, Washington, the number to call is 425-455-1053.
1: Wait a minute, 425...
2: 455-1053. And the 800 number again is 800-243-1438.
1: All right, well, tell us about the tape.
2: Okay, and by the way, you can buy that with a credit card or any which way you like. Incidentally, it's $25, and we're calling that a donation. We're pledging that all the money for the tape is going to go towards this work that we're doing. It's $25 plus $3 shipping and handling. And an added plus is that we're going to select 20 names among the people who have bought the tape, and we're going to take them to Egypt with us. 18 people are going to go for about 50% off for the same rate that the film crew goes, and two people are going to go free. Two people are going to get their tickets and hotel rooms, and that's going to be done by lot.
1: Okay.
2: So that's the commercial. The tape itself is a compilation of what I've done. It's a 40-minute tape, thereabouts, that... introduces you to the secret chamber under the paws of the Sphinx with a 7-minute excerpt from The Mystery of the Sphinx. It introduces you to Tom Danley's work. It shows his levitation work, and it shows Tom DeBecky.
1: Charlton Heston is in it.
2: That's right. Charlton Heston narrates it, and it shows Tom. It's a film. It's a film which won an Emmy in 1993. And it documents the work of the John West expedition, for which DeBecky found the secret chamber. I mean, it actually shows the radar work, the seismic work being done, and shows the chamber, shows a diagram of the chamber. It features an interview with my friend Zahi Hawaz, who promises to open the tunnel one day under the Sphinx. There's some good shots of Zahi, and it includes a promotional tape that we made in 1995, which outlined the work that we proposed to do on the Sphinx, and there's some very beautiful footage there by Garrett Griffin. And then it at that point, of course, we ran afoul of the Shore Foundation, and so from then on there is a series of photographs, like a photographic montage of some of the work that Danley did, because a lot of that footage is in dispute at the moment legally.
1: Right.
2: And it culminates with some high-8 footage that was shot by an Egyptian cameraman friend of mine who went down into the well that you were in, Art.
1: Mm.
2: That shows the sarcophagus lid, and it shows the well and shows that entire chamber. And it tells a little bit of the story of what happened with the Shore Foundation and with 20th Century Fox and Mr. Murdoch, and why we never finally came to the end of the road with them and didn't resolve itself into a film.
1: It at one point showed Zahi Hawass down near that or in the entrance headed down, saying Indiana Jones would not even dream to be here.
2: That's right. That's right.
1: And it does suggest that he is prepared, under the right circumstances, to open it.
2: I'm convinced that he is. I don't think he's ever been unwilling to. I just think the problem has been that certainly my efforts have been always been hampered or certainly controlled. I don't want to use the word hampered, but they've been controlled by the expedition that's been funding the film.
1: Right.
2: In the first instance, John West and his group, and in the second instance, Dr. Shore and his group. What I'm hoping is that if we get enough response, and there are, God knows, 15 million people out there, if enough people get involved with us, I'm going to be able to go over there in December with thousands of letters of support from people, and they're flooding my website, and go to them and say, look, you know, the people of America want to know, and this is your story, this is your country, this is your tunnel, please open it, and we'll film it, and we'll make the production out of Egypt, and it'll be an Egyptian production as well. And in that way, they can't say they're being exploited, and in that way, they'll have total control of what happens.
1: Mm-hmm.
2: And in that way, I believe that they'll be very expansive about telling us about it. I mean, that's just my opinion. Now, I may be wrong. If I'm wrong, I hope you guys are entertained with your 40-minute tape, and I'm sorry about the trip to Egypt, but I believe it's going
1: to
2: work.
1: Well, all right. I would like to ask you your opinion now. This is just your opinion. When we get into that chamber, what do you think we're going to find?
2: Well, I think that we're going to find a lot of rubble. I think, and that's from DeBecky's findings, not mine. I think we're going to find hieroglyphs, which will be probably very ambiguous and will be subject to a lot of interpretation. I think that if we get in there and there's enough space in there to work and we set up the radar and the seismic stuff again, we're going to find levels below that chamber.
1: Mm-hmm.
2: A very great psychic, Zev Coleman, an Israeli psychic, has suggested that he has seen steps leading down and a jade pillar and all that sort of wonderful stuff. I think we're going to find levels below it.
1: Yeah. What I'm getting at here is, do you think it's possible that we will find the Hall of Records?
2: Yes, I think it's possible. I think that the Hall of Records, if you think, I know you've had Michio Kaku as a guest, his string theory of physics described the universe in a one-inch theory. So the Hall of Records could be one tablet saying, this is the answer.
1: It could be.
2: Now,
1: my question is, if the answer is not a foretelling of the coming of Christ, something that validates Christianity or Buddhism,
2: mm-hmm,
1: or any other, perhaps Islam, whatever, if it validates none of the religions and suggests to us that our ancestors, those who came before us, were not of this world. And that's entirely possible, Boris.
2: Absolutely.
1: It would upset everything that we know and everything that we are, and there are people who would kill to prevent that information from becoming public.
2: Well, that's absolutely true, Art, but you look at it a different way. If we don't pretty quickly upset everything that we are and everything that we're doing, we're going to kill ourselves. I mean, we're headed in the wrong direction, ecologically, sociologically, economically. We're headed for disaster. I mean, I'm not an alarmist, but I think it's about time that somebody breathed some fresh air into this thing and said, hey, guys, you took a wrong turn someplace. You should turn left back there at that church.
1: Yeah.
2: And I for one, I believe that this race that we're engaged in now to find this ancient wisdom, well, we still can. I did an interview with a Zulu high priest who suggested that the Zulus believe men have 12 senses, and that until we're fully conversant with 7 of them, we're not going to survive as a species. Now, it's very interesting when you think how just in our lifetime, the sixth sense, the psychic awareness, has become an everyday thing virtually. And you talk to Michio Kaku, who lives on 10 planes. I mean, to him, it's a reality.
1: I know.
2: So I don't think it's going to be so terrible to upset some of our paradigms. I mean, what if we upset the paradigm of war? or bigotry or hatred. I mean, God forbid. We could even wind up with a peaceful world.
1: Going back to something a little more solid for a second about the pyramids, here's a fact. Maybe you can answer it. There are only a handful of cranes and crews in the world right now that are able to lift 200-ton blocks.
2: Right.
1: And that is their maximum lifting capacity. And to effect a move of such blocks to the site of the pyramid in question requires three separate setups, each taking months to create. Now, when you finally get these stones on the site, what the hell do you do then?
2: Right. How do you place them? How do you remove whatever it is you lifted them with? How do you get whatever it is out from underneath the stone?
1: All right. These are the reasons, or at least some of the reasons, Boris, that I suspect there is a Hall of Records. And there is an answer that we may not be so comfortable with getting when we get in there.
2: I agree.
1: And so what you are proposing is extremely exciting, extremely interesting, and you're probably right. We need to know. But I'm not sure what effect it'll have on the world.
2: Well, let me take your supposition a step further, Art. I mean, as long as we're going to get out there, let's get out there. It's the hour for that. If the answer is that some sort of an external civilization from another planet,
1: yes,
2: came and made all this,
1: yes,
2: okay, maybe instead of getting down on our knees and praying to them with our hands clasped, or instead of facing Mecca or whatever one does in whatever religion one prays, maybe it's 99.5 megacycles or something, and we can just send them a simple help in a language which we discover down there, and they come and move the rocks for us.
1: Well, you remember they talked about in 2001 the monolith. As a matter of fact, is something that Professor Kaku talks about quite a bit.
2: Perfect example.
1: Maybe the monolith, or the equivalent of the monolith, is not on the moon, or Mars, or one of a Jupiter's moons, but is instead right here on Earth.
2: Yep. On the Giza Plateau?
1: On the Giza Plateau.
2: Absolutely. Why not? Why not? I think it's absolutely possible. Once we accept the fact that it's possible that there's stuff we don't know. I mean, we live in this terror that we're going to discover something new. You know, you've got to knock down the paradigm before you can begin to let the light in. The world is flat. The world is flat. I mean, I'm just reading a story about Magellan now, and I mean, when Magellan set off, the three-quarters of the thinking world thought the world was flat.
1: Mm-hmm.
2: And when ships were lost at sea, they'd sailed off the edge.
1: Yeah.
2: And that's not so long ago as mankind goes. That's like 400 or 500 years ago.
1: I couldn't agree with you more, but I really, really, really wonder, Boris, about what would happen to all of our religious and scientific institutions. There would be a period, no doubt, of extreme chaos if such information were revealed. Boris, hold on. We're at the top of another hour, and you can relax for a while. Boris Said is my guest, and when we come back, we will go to the phones. This is Coast to Coast AM.
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0: Art Bell is taking your calls in the Kingdom of Nye from east of the Rockies at 1-800-825-5033. 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First-time callers may reach Art at area code 702-727-1222. That's 702-727-1222. This is Coast to Coast AM with Art Bell. Now here again is Art.
1: Here again I am. And in a moment, I think I've got something for Boris to chew over. Really chew over. I certainly would, and I think you would too, after you hear what I'm about to read. I'm going to read some of what Edgar Cayce said about the opening of the Hall of Records. Back now to Boris Aid. Boris?
2: Sure.
1: You know, even if you can't film, I really think you ought to come along to Alaska. You'd be good to have there because, you know, if real hell broke out, I could turn to you and I'd say, well, Boris, who do you agree with? Dr. Hawass? Or Graham Hancock.
2: What a great reason for not going. All right, look, here's the thing. And this talks right, I believe, to the heart of the matter and to what I want to do as a film documentarian. Okay? We're all sitting there on the boat.
1: Yeah.
2: Laval says, look, I've got this computer study that says that in 10,500 B.C., these air shafts in the King's Chamber lined up with the planets of Orion,
1: right,
2: which is where the Egyptian mythology says the home of the gods in the afterlife was going to be.
1: Which is what he is going to say, yes.
2: Okay, terrific. And Graham Hancock will somehow link it all to Quetzalcoatl and the pyramids of Mexico,
1: okay,
2: or whatever.
1: All right.
2: And then they will both say that there's a chamber under the back of the Sphinx, and it's mirrored in the heavens and so forth and so on. And that's fabulous. I love the books. I've got both books sitting in front of me.
1: Right.
2: I read their stuff. Okay?
1: Yep.
2: And Zahi Hawass is going to say, that's a lot of nonsense. We've dug up, you know, signs of a bakery and a brewery, and we know how these pyramids were built, and the whole thing was done by Egyptians. And
1: we've got, as a matter of fact, he's got further proof in the burial ground of those who built it. You know I was there.
2: Right. 20,000 workers. Let's say that conservatively that's 15,000 loaves of bread a day.
1: Yeah, but you know, even Zahi will admit, workers or not, he doesn't have a clue how the stones were actually moved. He showed how they could be split.
2: Okay, my problem is this with all of this: that when there is an explanation other than slaves and rolling logs and what have you,
1: yeah,
2: it comes from a source like, and I respect the sources: Jim Hertog, Greg Braden, people who are terribly educated, and they have these amazing theories. And the problem is that I can't understand them. I don't understand about talking about seven powers of nine pyramidal grids and all of that sort of stuff. I got trouble enough talking to Tom, and he explained it to me carefully. I think that the extraordinary thing is that if these people were this bright and this knowledge was so pervasive and all over the world, which is what we're beginning to see, and which is what the Aborigines have been talking about and the Hopi and the Bushmen, then I think that approaching it from standpoint of color or music or standing stone, something that everybody can understand, then it's going to have meaning. That's what I want to do. That's what I'm looking for, is a link that people can understand.
1: All right. I'm going to give you something to think about, and I want an answer to this. The following is from Edgar Cayce's Supplement number 57, Prehistory Egypt, July 1st, 1932, reading, A15 excerpt. With the storehouse, or record house, where the records are still to be uncovered, there is a chamber or passage from the right forepaw to this entrance of the record chamber or record tomb. This, now listen carefully, this may not be entered without an understanding, for those that were left as guards may not be passed until after a period of their regeneration in the mount or the fifth foot race begins. Now, I don't fully understand that, but what I do get from that is that there are certain things. Well, I've seen maybe too many too many movies about this kind of thing, but I can sort of picture Boris Said making his way along this tunnel and giant shards coming down and running him through, or blocks coming down on his head and crushing him like a cartoon character. In other words, if you believe what Casey said, then there are certain things that will get you.
2: Well, there are certain things that are going to get you anyway.
1: Yeah. Well, that's one way of looking at it.
2: I mean, look, I'm going to make my film, okay? The chances of anybody allowing me to be the first person down the tunnel are slim to none. There's going to be a zealot, an Egyptologist, an archaeologist, somebody going down that tunnel.
1: It's going to be Zahi, you know it is.
2: Well, I hope so.
1: So it would certainly be very dramatic seeing a gigantic stone come down on Zahi, squishing him into a cartoon character.
2: Well, I think obviously if we're going to go exploring a subterranean tunnel, we're going to have to be very, very careful.
1: Mm.
2: One. Two, I think there's every chance in the world that it's flooded, which may present a different set of problems.
1: And not insurmountable.
2: That's right, not insurmountable at all, because at the time nobody envisioned scuba gear and all that sort of stuff.
1: Yeah.
2: The other thing is that I believe that if we can prove that there is a tunnel, then I think that with the advanced kind of drilling equipment that exists, we may get permission to drill right into the chamber. Don't forget that what Zahi used as an objection to me was that in 1978... I believe it was 78, Stanford University came and drilled three or four holes. They were drilled to a depth of 3 meters and turned up nothing.
1: Right.
2: They were very noisy drills. They were high vibration drills. They were 20 years old. There is now very sophisticated equipment.
1: Boris, what do you think that Casey meant by this may not be entered without an understanding?
2: Well, I tell you, my interpretation is that you probably had to understand some sort of a complicated system of entry that may have been numerical, it may have been vibrational. There is probably a great complexity to getting in there. I don't think it's just a tunnel in the ground. I think if these people were as advanced as they're supposed to be, they would have done something more complicated than a dog could do.
1: When he said, for those that were left as guards may not, and it's underlined, may not be passed until after a period of their regeneration in the mount or the fifth foot race begins. Now, I don't fully understand that, but the clear implication here is that there are things that would stop you from entering until the time was correct.
2: Right. Or, I mean, if we take the mount to be the pyramid, then perhaps what Danley's talking about is valid. There are all sorts of places on the plateau that I've taken Tom, one of which I think I told you a little about, where those four pillars are behind the Kenkaus tomb.
1: Yes.
2: Where there's no vibration at all. It's like a Faraday cage.
1: Mm-hmm.
2: And I think that place has great significance, and nobody studied it yet. So what do I think it means? I don't know. I don't see huge, giant boulders and stakes and, you know, poisoned gases and stuff. I don't see anything sinister in it. I think it's just that it's going to be difficult to figure it out. And I think that in order to figure it out, we're going to have to find our clues in places like the Great Pyramid. That I believe.
1: All right. Let us begin to take some calls. I'd like to open the lines. And since you know so much about the pyramids, the Sphinx, and... You'd be a good one qualified to answer listeners' questions. First time caller line, you're on the air with Boris Said. Hello.
3: Hi, Art. This is David from Phoenix.
1: Yes, David.
3: I just wanted to let the listeners know that besides the video, there's this interesting article in the October-November 96 issue of Nexus. It's a magazine out of Australia.
1: Right.
3: It talks about the pyramid and, among other things, it talks about Casey's prediction that this would be discovered and opened between 1996 and 1998.
1: Right.
3: And it talks about the Atlantean Hall of Records. And he also thought that the pyramid or the Sphinx was actually built around 10,500 BC. And the article mentions that the pattern of erosion on the Sphinx indicates that many researchers think that it was built around 12,000 years ago.
1: All right. Well, what the rocks seem to show, and this is one of the things that is clearly, very clearly shown in Boris's videotape, and I would like to talk to you about it, Boris, is it shows the erosion of the rock and suggests that erosion by sand would have left a pitted surface, and that the erosion that, in fact, is present there could only, repeat, only have been produced, and they show it in great detail, by water. Is that correct? Where'd you go, Boris? Oh, we lost Boris. We lost the connection somehow. That does occasionally occur. Was I asking some sort of a question that I should not have been asking? I don't know. I'm going to take a moment break, and we're going to get hold of Boris again so that he can answer that question. Because on his tape, beyond any shadow of a doubt, I think there is visual evidence, specific visual evidence, that it was water erosion. Now, you're talking about a desert, or at least what today is a desert. So we'll get Boris back on the line and have him answer that.
4: Are you having arthritis?
1: But the pain. All right. Well, I don't know how it happens with a system that locks calls in the way mine does, but it happens. And we lost connection, but I've got Boris back. And Boris, what I was saying is that in your videotape, it seems clear beyond any shadow of a doubt that the erosion on the rock is not been caused by sand and wind and pitting, but that it is smooth, and this erosion could only have been produced by water.
2: I agree. I mean, that's Robert Schock's thesis, and I think he's, I mean, it's self-evident.
1: It is self-evident. I mean, the tape, your videotape, I think, is incredibly clear on that point. Now, if we accept that as fact, what does that mean?
2: Well, it means that the Sphinx was damaged by a downflow of water, not a rising of the river, which would have eroded the bottom of the cliff first, but a downpouring, water coming off the plateau. And when we consulted Professor John Kutzbach out at University of Wisconsin, who's an expert in the study of ancient weather patterns, he says they have lots of data and fossils and God knows what else to prove that there were lakes in North Africa and on the Giza Plateau 9, 10, 12,000 years ago.
1: But the kind of erosion they show there would have had to have occurred over a very long period of time. It wouldn't have been one instant flood that would have worn rocks away that way. It would have been a very extensive period of rain or
2: of
1: water.
2: A couple of thousand years of rainy weather could have presumably done it.
1: Absolutely. Now, there has not been that in the period of time that conventional wisdom says the Sphinx was constructed in the pyramids.
2: Nor were there any people around capable of constructing the Sphinx. That's the other thing. See, I mean, if you can't have it both ways. If the Sphinx was carved in 2550 BC, then how come, as we said in our video, according to the rate at which the Sphinx eroded, it could have eroded. It would have been completely gone by now. If you follow the conventional reasoning, and when some of the Egyptologists who have said that the Sphinx was carved from such a poor quality of limestone that they had to patch it as they were carving it, Dr. Schock, to that, as I recall in our video, said, how come they built temples with these rocks? And
1: yep,
2: the temples are still standing here.
1: Exactly right. All right. East of the Rockies, you're on the air with Boris Saeed. Good morning.
5: Greetings.
1: Greetings. Where are you?
5: Cincinnati.
1: All right. Cincinnati.
5: I want to say this first, Boris. If the whole system were rehabbed and set up as it once was, then I think the idea of guards and vibrations would come into play. And I'll tell you what I mean, okay? I came out of a meditative state, and I was in the sarcophagus, and it became clear to me that there were three things going on. One was soul travel while the body was safely lying there. The second was meetings with teachers who are not in bodies. And the third was a testing system that was rather severe. So the idea of guards, I think, has to do with the protection of the knowledge and the admission of people who are at the right frequency, I would say.
2: Okay.
1: All right, well, that is kind of the New Age take on things there, and I don't rule it out, Boris, because of what I felt when I was there.
2: Yeah, I think definitely that it has to do with vibrations and awareness and everything else. I'm sure, but I don't know how we can quantify that.
1: I know it sounds to the audience who has never experienced it kind of touchy feely, but believe me, folks, once you've been there, you know something serious is going on. Really serious is going on.
2: Well, that's the thing. I mean, people have had out of body experiences for real in those pyramids, and they're documented. I had one. A lot of people I know have had them. And there are things that happen to you in Egypt physically which are unavoidable. I don't care how skeptical you are. So I wouldn't rule that out at all. And I think that the lady's quite right that it has to do with possibly changing the vibrations of our own body-mind complex to the point where we become aware of some of these directions, instructions, passages, or whatever.
1: Boris, could it be true that what Casey meant and what is true is what that lady said, that those who would go down to that chamber and go through that tunnel, the ones who would make it would be the ones who had reached a larger understanding imparted within the pyramid, within the king's chamber, within perhaps even the sarcophagus?
2: Very possible. Very possible. Why not? Of course. I would believe that. I mean, it's anything that's complicated to do, you have to learn how to do. I mean, I used to drive a bobsled. You don't learn to do that in 20 minutes, you know. And you have to build yourself up to a certain awareness of a certain series of tests and things that you have to be able to overcome that not everybody can do.
1: Mm-hmm.
2: I don't think there's a huge big sign that says, "Enter here, welcome to Atlantis." I think it's complicated to find the answer to this.
1: Well, I agree with that. Let's see if we can get one in quickly. West of the Rockies, you're on the air with Boris Said. Oh, wait a minute. Now I press the button. West of the Rockies, you're on the air with Boris Said. Hello.
4: Good evening, gentlemen.
1: Good evening. Where are you?
4: This is Dave from Vancouver.
2: Hi, Dave.
4: Hi. Art, were you aware that there is an album? It's available as a 2-CD compilation, and it's called Inside the Great Pyramid. Was recorded in the Pyramid of Giza and in other structures on the plateau there.
1: No, I wasn't aware.
4: Yeah,
1: I was not aware. I said it's very interesting, but I don't know that it produces all of the resonances that have been recently discovered. And that's, of course, what we've been talking about.
4: Probably not. I have not been there myself.

0: 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Now again, here is Art Bell.
1: We are discussing one of the great mysteries of the world. As a matter of fact, in North Africa, actually, Egypt, the Sphinx, the pyramids, and what may lie beneath. When it comes to information on ETs, if you're like me, you can't get enough, and I'm telling you, you've got to see this spine-chilling video, Area 51, the alien interview. Thousands of you already have. A few of you, or I guess many actually, have seen just a little tiny bit of it on Extra or maybe Strange Universe. But here, you've got the entire ball of wax, a 65-minute documentary containing the most convincing color footage of government agents interviewing what certainly appears to be a space alien inside the infamous base at Area 51, smuggled out by a guy named Victor, who spent a couple of very frightening hours with me on the air. He's now actually in fear of his life for his part in spiriting this footage out. Now, of course, some would say it's not real. 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Boris?
2: Yes, sir.
1: All right. 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
2: 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But that's the easiest way to do it. Give them a credit card or give them your address and they'll send it out to you right away.
1: All right.
2: Incidentally, Art, if I can mention just once again, we're going to run a drawing. We're going to draw 20 names out of a hat. And if we go over there to open this tunnel in the spring, which I hope we're going to be able to do, we're going to take 20 people with us. 18 are going to go at crew rate, which will be about 50% off on hotels and airplane fares. And two people will go absolutely free.
1: Free. That's cool.
2: So that will be, those will be 20 people who will be an official members of our team. We're going to give them windbreakers and T-shirts, and they're going to be witness to this.
1: Well, at least they will have seen the tape, so they'll know what they're doing.
2: That's right, and when they come back here, they I hope, will be living proof that there are no secrets over there. And I don't believe there are going to be. I know that you may disagree with me, a lot of people disagree with me, but I think the Egyptian government, when they're given a proper way of presenting this news, they're going to be thrilled and proud to do that.
1: All right. Wildcard Line, you're on the air with Boris Said. Good morning.
3: Yeah, good morning, Art. Good morning, Boris.
1: Where are you, sir?

0: Dan, and I'm in Virginia.
1: Okay.
0: Are you reading the part making reference to the mound, I think, in Edgar Casey's
1: yes, sir.
0: Prediction?
1: Yes.
0: And I think what that might refer to is what is known as the Temple of the Mount.
1: It might.
0: And which was the Temple of Solomon and the Dome of the Rock, and that's known as the foundation stone of the world. And I think, believe that the Ark of the Covenant supposedly was there, you know, several hundred years ago. And I think that ties in with the pyramid in Egypt.
1: Yeah, you could be right. I mean, or it could be the pyramid itself. It's really hard to say. But I'll say this, Boris. I would, I think that I would be frightened. Is frightened the right word? I'd be really, really, really cautious and wary of making my way down toward that secret chamber. Really wary.
2: Well, cautious is a better word than frightened.
1: Yeah.
2: You know that Sir Francis Chichester, the great round-the-world sailor, once said that the only thing worse than fear was being prevented from doing something that one really wanted to do by fear. And I think that caution is the answer here. But I think that given the opportunity, I can't imagine anybody saying, I'm not going down there.
1: I don't know if I would agree with that. I'd have to think about that a little bit. First time caller line, you're on the air with Boris Said. Hello.
3: Hello, Art and Boris.
2: Hi there.
3: This is Eric from Kalamazoo, Michigan.
2: Hi there.
3: And hi. I was actually had a comment and a question about what you guys were talking about earlier, on whether when you go down into the Hall of Records or the room down there, if that does contain documents that are going to have a major impact on the world's religions, something stating that you know, we're from somewhere else other than Earth, don't you think that might lead to some kind of information suppression or you know, that the world wouldn't really hear about that kind of
1: thing? My answer is yes. I think it would. I think it would be suppressed before you could say Zahi Awas.
2: Well, but the other thing is,
1: I know Boris doesn't feel that way.
2: It's harder to suppress information these days. You can take a camera down there the size of the palm of your hand and bring back broadcast quality photographs and video. It's very difficult now. I mean, there's such an information network around the world that it's hard for me to imagine them being able to suppress this sort of thing.
1: Well, let me put it to you this way, Boris. There is one possibility, and that is that before you arrive, before any cameras arrive, in fact, it may already have happened, that you recall in your video, there stood Zahi Awas saying, "We will open this," and he stood right in front of it.
2: That's right.
1: Now,
2: certainly possible.
1: How many nights does Zahi Awas go to sleep without thinking, you know, I've got a real good crew of guys here. Why don't I go down and open this thing and see what's there? See if I can make my way down to this this secret chamber below the Sphinx before camera crews and Boris arrive.
2: Absolutely possible. No question about it.
1: Well, if something is found that profound, what makes you think it would still be there when you followed behind with cameras?
2: Well, because I think that the nature of the Giza Plateau is that everybody seems to know what's going on there. And, you know, for every guy giving an order, there are nine guys digging with galabeas. And those nine guys have got families and cousins, and the word seems to get out. And I just believe that if they get in there, that the word will get out at least that they got in there. Now, you may be right. They may suppress it. They may sit on the whole thing, and we're not going to get in there. That's absolutely. Or we may get in there, and it may be empty, which is why Tom Danley and I are doing what we're doing, because we believe that there may be several ways to find this information.
1: Dr. Dubecki's radar study of the chamber below the Sphinx. You said that it showed rubble.
2: That's what he said. He said,
1: yeah, well, my question was, was the radar really definitive enough to be an absolute surety that it was rubble?
2: No. Dubecki said that his interpretation was that the chamber, he said there were definitely a different consistency of the rock, leading him to believe that it had been excavated, and he felt that perhaps the ceilings had collapsed or stuff like that. He felt that, he was getting the kind of reading he sometimes got from an incomplete landfill. That was his original statement in 1991.
1: Mm.
2: Now, there is no clear way of knowing, short of drilling a hole down there, to find out what's really there. There is no valid reason not to drill that hole, given the...
1: So then the statement about rubble is at least in part conjecture.
2: Yes, it is in part conjecture, absolutely.
1: Now, the fact that there is a chamber there is not conjecture.
2: Not according to Tom DeBakey.
1: All right.
2: He believes it's there, he believes his instruments prove it. And again, you know, that the government position is that they drilled holes in 1978, but I asked Zahi a straight question in Virginia Beach when he was speaking, and I said, how deep were the holes? And he said 3 meters.
1: Right, that's correct, yes.
2: And that's not deep enough.
1: Well, right. East of the Rockies, you're on the air with Boris Said. Hello.
4: Hello, this is Karen in Houston. How are you, Art?
1: Fine.
4: All right, I've got a question for you gentlemen and a little bit of a statement intermingled in here.
1: Sure.
4: Okay, you answered part of it just now when you said that Dr. Hawass was there in Virginia Beach. What kind of credit does he give Edgar Cayce for his comments and insight into the pyramids and the Sphinx? I mean, if he's a believer, more or less, then he would understand, you know, that in the earlier Cayce writings also, he said that the pyramid was a place of initiation.
1: Yes. I really think my answer is I don't think Zahi has a lot of respect for that, but I can't speak for Boris. Boris?
2: Well, he certainly didn't mention the word Edgar Cayce down there in his talk that I heard. He was talking about stuff they found, findings, and all of that sort of thing. But he has always denied, steadfastly denied, any evidence of a chamber under those paws. He has been firm on that. He doesn't believe the radar, and he doesn't believe the seismic stuff.
4: Right, but if you take it step by step, the way Cayce unfolds that area and the use of the area, and he's very specific, and also since Edgar Cayce was also very avidly, every year of his life, he read the Bible through, you know, completely from top to bottom every year for his life. I mean, he also tied in with scripture where, like, Moses was trained in the mysteries of Egypt. And many times it mentions in scripture, you know, over and over, where Joseph and Mary fled to Egypt. And there is quite a tie-in there between what we are getting in scripture and what Edgar Cayce has said about that area. And if the information is under the Sphinx, as he says, given Casey's background also in the Masonic order, I don't know, but I think this ties in maybe with a peacemaker. Those who would have such information would have to have the right, what was the word that you used a while ago?
1: Understanding,
4: that's it.
1: Yeah. All right, thank you.
2: I would believe that. I think that's a valid point. I wouldn't dispute that.
1: Do you think that Zahi Hawass unreasonably ignores anything that is in the slightest unscientific and leans toward the metaphysical? Do you think he's got a bias against that, a natural bias as a scientist?
2: Yeah, I think that's a fair statement. I don't know if I would categorize it as a bias. I think that he just thinks that, I mean, when we originally started our project in 95, it was called Legends of the Sphinx. And he spent hours telling me some wonderful legends, everything from King Solomon to lions leaping out from under the Sphinx to guard the dead.
1: Legends, yes. But when it really gets down to it...
2: When it really gets down to it, the man is a scientist. The man believes in what he finds. He believes in archaeology.
1: What he can lay his hands on and prove.
2: Exactly right. Yes.
1: All right.
2: He does not embrace anything otherworldly or other dimension.
1: Metaphysical.
2: Nothing metaphysical, right.
1: Uh-huh.
2: And, I mean, that doesn't make him any different from Mark Lehner or any of the other scientists I've met since I've been working on this project. They're all pretty steadfast. I mean, even Robert Schock was a little bit... We used to call it the A word. If anybody mentioned Atlantis, Schock used to get up and leave the room.
1: West of the Rockies, you're on the air with Bora Saeed. Good morning.
5: Good morning. Hi, my name is Grace, and I'm 14. My mom wanted me to call.
1: Okay, Grace, you're going to have to really get into the phone and yell at us. Where are you?
5: I'm in Rancho Cucamonga, California.
1: Okay.
5: And I'm 14, and my mom wanted me to call.
1: Okay.
5: Because for a long time, I've always thought there to be a library under the Sphinx.
1: Right.
5: And I always thought there was a stairway leading down to the library. And it wasn't built underground, but it was built on top of the ground. And at the time it was built, it was on top of the ground. But it was covered by sand because of strong winds and, you know, as time passed. And I was wondering if this was, like, scientifically
1: okay,
5: possible.
1: Well, they've done... we'll answer your question. I would presume that Dr. Dubecki has done a great deal of ground-penetrating radar work in a circle surrounding the area where he's found this chamber, looking for something like this young lady just talked about.
2: Right. There's nothing that I have ever seen in any of his work. Zev Coleman, the great Israeli bioenergist and psychic, suggested that there were steps leading down to a chamber and then steps leading down to yet another chamber.
1: Right.
2: And I think in some of the stuff that Dr. Hertog has uncovered, alludes to different levels beneath the Sphinx and inverted pyramids and in water and all sorts of wonderful stuff. We did find in our scientific investigation that the land fell away in front of the Sphinx, and that there was some evidence for the fact that the Sphinx was sitting on what would amount to have been a cliff, and then as it was gradually all silted in or sanded in as from the flow of the Nile. But I don't know anything about a staircase going down. I wouldn't dispute it. There may have been. I mean, I think all that terrain was different when the Sphinx was built.
1: Mm. All right. East of the Rockies, you are on the air with Bora Saeed. Good morning.
6: Hello, this is Walter in West Chicago.
2: Good morning.
1: West Chicago. Hi, Walter.
6: Yeah, you want the secret to the pyramids?
2: Yes.
1: Yes, we do.
6: The secret is the seven cords of the ancient scriptures. You know what a cord is?
1: Yes.
6: A chord is a tone. I
1: know you can do a chord on a piano.
6: Yeah, right. I was told that's the secret to the pyramids, the seven chords of the ancient scriptures, and that would be the answer to your problem.
1: Well, that would be off into the category of the acoustic expert, and I wouldn't be able to answer that. You know anything about that, Boris?
2: Not a thing. I'd love to know what those chords are. I would love to see a diagramming the chords that we could send to Tom Danley and say, here, Tom, run this through your computer.
1: Well, it may be you'll get down to some point about halfway down that tunnel toward the secret chamber, and there'll be something that won't open until the right chords are played.
2: How do we find out what these seven chords are?
1: I don't know. That's a good question. First-time caller line, you're on the air with Bora Saeed. Good morning.
7: Good morning, Art.
1: Hi, where are you?
7: My name is Rod. I'm in Mississippi.
1: Yes, sir.
7: And pyramids have always been a fascinating subject with me. The nature of them themselves is kind of interesting, and I've actually done some scientific experiments with pyramids. In particular, I've scaled my models according to those of the Great Pyramids, such as you're discussing, and there's a correlation between them. The height is always 0.54 times the base, and it forms an angle of 47.36 degrees
1: right
7: with the base. Now, that by itself is nothing, but the experiments that I performed is I calculated the volume, which would be the base squared times one-third one-third times the base squared and times the height, and formed a cube, which actually it comes out to be the cube is about 0.56 on each side times the base. But anyway, I made a cube and a pyramid of the same volume. Align the pyramid north, south, east, and west, and I cut an orange in half, put half the orange in the pyramid, half the orange in the cube, and I invite all the listeners to reproduce this experiment at home. Just make a scale model of the pyramids of Giza.
1: Yes.
7: And put an orange, put a glass of milk, and I put some bean sprouts in a moistened paper towel inside the pyramid, one inside the cube, also a dull razor blade. After 3 weeks, the razor blade was sharp. The bean sprouts had grown about three times as fast as ones in the cube. The milk was not sour. It was, in fact, yogurt. And the orange, although dry on the outside, was still juicy on the inside.
1: And the cube?
7: The cube, oh, it was nasty. It was pretty disgusting.
1: All right. I have heard this. That was well described. Now, I've heard this same story from many, many people about pyramids anywhere, which may, by the way, account for why we have found pyramids all over the world.
2: Right.
1: Now, an orange is an organic thing. A human being is an organic thing. And it kind of makes you wonder, do you think there is anything to this business about the power of the pyramidal shape?
2: Do I? Yes.
1: You do?
2: Yes. Without question. But whether the shape, whether it's just the shape or the shape in concert with the vibrations is another story. I think it has to do, I think it's the whole thing taken together, and I personally think, I mean, we're on the way to proving the stuff about the sonics. It's going to be interesting to me to see the comparison between what happens inside Palenque, inside Teotihuacan, and inside the Great Pyramid, because the shapes are so different. It will be interesting to see if there's a correlation there.
1: Well, if there is indeed something to the metaphysical power, and I only use that word for lack of a better one, of the pyramid, then that may go to explain why we find pyramids that shape, in fact, all over the world.
2: Right. I agree. Okay. I wouldn't doubt it for a minute. I don't think there's anything metaphysical about it. I think it's just an aspect of physics, as Michio Kaku would say, that we haven't come to understand yet.
1: And so we ascribe it to magic, that which
2: That's
1: we
2: right.
1: don't understand, of course. East of the Rockies, you're on the air with Boris Said. Hello.
8: Hello, good morning. This is John in St. Louis, Missouri.
1: Hi, John.
8: I did some reading, and this is, again, very, very interesting topic, and you were talking about maybe having the pyramid of the tunnel open prematurely. In one of Casey's writings or books that I've read is saying that behind the door in the Hall of Records, there's a sentry, and there are a type of guard that has been set up.
1: Exactly.
8: That is only high-minded people that are attuned with the planet or that are in tune with our...
1: Those with understanding.
8: And it, yes, yes. And I think that it's going to take, even though they go in or they do find it, it's going to be rather interesting on who's going to be able to go in and maybe, you know, get to this Hall of Records because they know that, I guess, they were
1: Well, let me ask you this, caller, just for fun, okay?
8: All right.
1: Let us say the tunnel is ready to be explored. Who would you imagine to have the better chance? The pragmatic scientist, the director of antiquities, Dr. Zahi Awas, or a Boris Said, who is my guest tonight and would appear to have more of a, quote, understanding of the meaning of all this?
8: I think Boris would probably be someone that will not hide the truth, sort of like the Dead Sea Scrolls that are scattered and they're not letting them out. Something that, you know, he'll actually use it for good.
1: So you think that Zahi might end up with a stake through his heart?
8: Well, no, I don't think it'd be that serious, but I think it would be. I think it would be more or less they'll give him the message that, you know, no touch.
1: No touch.
8: It's going to be a certain individual, certain type of person to go in.
1: All right. And on that note, I'll have to say thank you, and we will do one more hour coming up in some markets from the high deserts. I'm Art Bell, and this is Coast to Coast AM.

0: STB.
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0: To reach Art Bell in the Kingdom of Nye from east of the Rockies, dial 1-800-825-5033. 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First-time callers, dial Art at area code 702-727-1222. 702-727-1222. This is Coast to Coast AM with Art Bell. Now again, here's Art.
1: Here I am, and we have one line marginally available, maybe. The first-time caller line at area code 702-727-1222. Our guest is Boris Said. And he is preparing to go shortly back to Egypt, financed by an incredible videotape that he has produced about Egypt and about why we should be going back there, that is available to you, and we'll tell you how to get it again shortly. Well, it is everywhere. Even Boris's web guy got a snappy, and he's going nuts. Everybody who gets one of these goes nuts when they realize they can take the best video and make stills out of it. It is a remarkable ability. Boris, you're back on the air again.
2: I'm here.
1: All right, good. Lots of people want to talk to you. Good. So, first-time caller line, you're on the air with Boris Said. Hello.
2: Hello, Art. This is Josh in Oregon.
1: Hi, Josh.
2: Hi, Art. Good to talk to you finally. Hello, Boris.
3: Hi there, Josh.
2: Hi. Grateful Deadhead fan here, and tonight I saw a video of Ken Kesey, Mary Prankster, climbing up one of the pyramids in Egypt, placing the Grateful Dead emblem on top of the pyramid. That was interesting. I just wanted to mention that before I go into my question. Do you think Zachariah Sitchin, author of Zachariah Sitchin's point in the book 12th Planet, he mentions the Hebrew word Nephilim. Would you think maybe that's behind the door that you guys are going to enter, or whoever the high people go, or maybe they'll take a Grateful Dead head with them to that opening, perhaps, or somebody like that, even.
3: I don't know. Zach's work is very compelling. I don't know what's behind that door. I'm the film documentarian. I'm trying to keep clear of agendas and out of the line of fire politically here, and I'm going to try and get it open and say, okay, guys, what do you think it is? I'm steadfastly neutral here. But I think that Zach may be right. That may be what's back there.
2: Whatever that is. I said my suggestion would maybe take a couple good musicians with you, or some really open-minded healer-type people who are holders of quartz crystals or even amethyst crystals or many of the minerals that are on this earth. Because who knows what's really down there or up there, or maybe that other caller said there's another dimension. You know, that could very well be.
1: It could be a transportation.
3: Well, I think that the last question we answered, Art, before the end of the hour, the lady said something about people being at the right vibratory, if people being in tune, in harmony with the earth. If you go back to what Tom Danley was talking about, maybe that's what you did in the pyramid, was you got yourself into the right sort of harmonic relationship to the earth, and then you went in the tunnel. And maybe whether Zahi Hawass lies in the box, or I lie in the box, or Art Bell lies in the box, or John Anthony West, we all get the same kind of a buzz, and in we go. It's just that simple.
1: It could be that simple.
3: I mean, I like to stay away from this sort of hierarchical approach to I'm more enlightened than you are. You know, I mean, I think you can get a lot of trouble that way.
1: Well, maybe the tunnel will find out who is and who is not enlightened.
3: Well, that is certainly a possibility. I can tell you this, that if somebody says we're going to open the tunnel, I'm going.
1: Enlightened or not?
3: Yeah, enlightened or not, and you can write on my tombstone, he almost made it. He got closer than most.
1: I'll bear that in mind, Boris. Wild card line, you're on the air with Boris Said. Hello.
3: Hello?
1: Hello.
3: We're here.
1: Hello there. Going once. Going twice. Gone. East of the Rockies. You're on the air with Boris Said. Hi.
4: Hi. How are you?
1: Just fine.
4: Evening, gentlemen.
1: Where are you?
4: I'm in Peoria, Illinois.
1: All right.
4: Wow. Tim. I apologize first. I don't know if this has been covered or not. I don't get to listen to the program from start to finish. I'm working.
1: I understand.
4: But someone had said that a gentleman had also said that only the right person at the right time could enter this tunnel or this hidden room, the secret room. Do you think that maybe it could be that these were built as like a legend, like that some like Aborigines perform, or people of real deep thought and religion perform that, not of something that is going on when it's built, but of something that they believe will happen? Do you understand what I'm saying?
3: I'm not sure that I do. You there, Art? Help me.
1: Well, I'm here, but I'm not sure I understand either. Caller, you want to rephrase it, please?
4: Well, I'm trying. I'm losing my train of thought here. Not so much that it was built, the pyramids were built and the tunnel was built for a certain purpose at the time that it was built, but for something that was going to happen in the future.
3: Oh.
4: Like Art, with your book, The Quickening, you and a lot of your other guests talk about something that is taking place now, something that is going to happen.
1: Okay, if it was built by others, people mm-hmm. from elsewhere, then what you are suggesting is certainly a possibility.
3: Right.
1: Mm-hmm. If, in fact, it was built by people here on Earth, then I cannot imagine such an unbelievable endeavor would be undertaken without immediate reason.
3: Right. Mm-hmm. Exactly.
4: Well, if they had, everybody talks about their advanced technology then, or technology that we don't understand, that we haven't tapped into. If they had that and they had this knowledge or this technology, then they would know.
1: Well, yes. But again, it is the great mystery. We don't know whether it's built by people who were just in Egypt 4,000 or 5,000 years ago, or whether it was built 12,000 years ago by people from elsewhere. And so your question bears on which of those is true.
3: That's right, and it's a speculation. It could be, I mean, anything could be true. What I'm trying to do, as I say, I repeat, trying to do, is focus my attention on what we can determine, which is what are the possible reasons for the thing, what are the possible effects of its being. It is unquestionably there. It's one of the most extraordinary monuments on the face of the earth, structures on the face of the earth. What does it mean?
1: Boris, I'll ask you the straight-out question. You still haven't seen Contact?
3: Am I what?
1: Have you seen the movie Contact?
3: Yes, I have.
1: All right. Oh, great. Do you remember the part where the question was asked of Jodie Foster, is this worth dying for, the opportunity to go on that machine?
3: Right.
1: Is the opportunity to go down that tunnel and find out what might be in that chamber worth dying for?
3: Of course. Of course, because it hasn't been proved to me yet that dying is anything other than another life experience.
1: Okay.
3: I mean, I've lived my whole life not so much in, you know, with no regard for the possibility of dying, but I think that death is only a catastrophe in a three-dimensional world. And if we're in a three-dimensional world, then I might just as well be dead, because it can't be a three-dimensional world. Ask Michio.
1: Mm-hmm. Well, that is absolutely correct. West of the Rockies, you are on the air with the fearless Boris Said.
5: Yeah, hi, Art. This is Jerry in Anchorage, listening to the mighty KENI.
1: Anchorage, Alaska. Yes, sir.
5: I've got two questions. The second question, which is in two parts. Question one. Do you remember that chamber, that passageway they found inside the pyramid that's about 8 inches square?
3: Yes.
1: Yes, Boris can tell you about that. What about it?
5: Do you think that maybe instead of it being meant to enter by humans, that maybe a cat would go through it?
1: I don't know. The ancient Egyptians certainly worshipped cats.
5: Yeah, and my second question is...
1: But cats are really lousy at opening doors.
5: My second question is, if this hollow record or whatever is found underneath the Sphinx is found, then the knowledge contained, if the knowledge contained and found there would be so radical as to change the government systems on the planet of the on the planet of Earth and cause such chaos, to, what would happen? Could that possibly be what starts the 7 years of tribulation?
1: The answer would have to be yes. It could be, Boris.
3: Well, look. We did that. We did this thing on dating the Sphinx, okay? And I think we proved pretty conclusively that the Sphinx was a lot older scientifically. I don't see anybody burning any textbooks. I don't see the academic community accepting this knowledge. I think if we get into the into this chamber, there's a big sign that says, you know, God is alive and living in Lodi, New Jersey. I don't think the world is going to suddenly go to Lodi and bow down. In other words, I don't think that our society is so malleable that it's going to change directions 180 degrees or even 5 degrees according to something that we find in Egypt. I think it takes a long time to make this ship come about.
1: Mm-hmm.
3: And that's one of the reasons why, I mean, absolutely all these things are certainly are possible, but I don't believe that we're going to find something which is suddenly going to make everybody in the world turn 180 degrees. And certainly I don't think it's going to have any effect on religion, which is basically an abstract kind of a system of meditation. Isn't it? I mean, it's certainly it's abstract. I can't imagine you're going to find a tablet down there that says, stop believing in God.
1: Well, I don't believe that either, Boris, but I do believe that the Hall of Records could reveal a reality that predates our knowledge of God a couple of thousand years ago.
3: I think that would be fabulous.
1: As imparted by Jesus, and that would be real trouble. Real trouble.
3: Yes, it would. But I think that we're in real trouble to begin with. So it's just a question of degree. I think if we can come out of this whole search for knowledge with a better understanding of how to survive, a lot of people may, you know, may be able to do something else with their bomb shelters.
1: East of the Rockies, you are on the air with Boris Saeed. Hello.
6: Hello, this is Sharon from Georgia.
1: Hi, Sharon.
6: Hi, how y'all doing? Well, I've been thinking about this. You know how there was always the curse on the tombs when anybody went in there, they got sick, or a supposed curse, you know?
1: No, not supposed.
3: There was a curse.
1: There was a curse, and there were people who died. Boris will tell you about that in a minute.
6: Okay, well, maybe that has something to do with the Sphinx, too, because maybe there's something radioactive in there or something, and anybody with knowledge... I'd better take a Geiger counter in there or something, you know?
1: Well, whatever it is that's in there may not be detectable by a Geiger counter. But, Boris, why don't you tell us the story of the opening of the tomb?
3: Well, this is really a more properly an Egyptologist yarn, but there was this man named Carter who opened, who found the tomb of Tutankhamun after years and years and years of searching. And they opened the tomb, and it was filled, as we all know, with riches. It's one of the most extraordinary finds of all time. And six of his closest associates, including his backer, Lord Carnarvon, died of mysterious ailments. I mean, one guy was bitten by some sort of bug, and I mean, these six people died of all sorts of mysterious diseases, and they all died, apparently, like within a year of the opening of the tomb. So there's a lot to be said about the reality of what we're calling a curse. Certainly it's possible. I mean, there are a lot more people believe in curses than don't believe in curses in this world.
1: Uh-huh.
3: So I believe that that could be absolutely valid. There could be some sort of a psychic thing that's been put on these tombs and put on all of these places. But I think we have to push on in spite of it and just hope that the answer will be there. I don't think we should be deterred by stuff like that.
1: All right. East of the Rockies, you're on the air with Boris Saeed. Good morning.
7: Good morning.
1: Where are you, sir?
7: I'm in Oklahoma City.
1: Oklahoma City. All right. Speak up good and loud for us and ask your question.
7: Well, I have two questions, really. One is, you keep talking about vibrations, and I read a book, it's been a good while ago, that there's a some kind of tomb in Egypt there that it can be only lit up by the sun only one certain time of a year when the sun's at a certain angle, and all the rest of the time, you know, it don't never light up the whole tunnel.
1: Okay, well, that's Indiana Jones stuff, or is there something to that, Boris?
3: Oh, no, there is something to that. There's the there is a room in the Karnak Temple in which there is a fabulous statue of Sekhmet, and the sun only shines through a crack in the ceiling and illuminates the statue on one day of the year. There's also the famous Holy of Holies at Abu Simbel, which is, of course, a temple that was moved. And there's one day of the year, I believe, the 21st of October, when the sun, when it rose, lit up the very depths of that temple. That's absolutely valid.
7: And the second question is, you keep talking about a library, supposedly, in that chamber and stuff.
1: The Hall of Records, yes.
7: Yes. Have you ever wondered what kind of language it would be in? If it would be in, like, a hieroglyphics, or would it be like a Phoenician cuneiform or something?
1: Well, it's a very, very good question. If it's hieroglyphics, they're going to be able to decipher it. If it's in something that is indecipherable, then I'm afraid the answer points toward something we may not want to know about. Boris?
3: Well, I don't know. If you were to ask me to pick a language, I'd pick mathematics. I'd pick numbers.
1: The most common language of all.
3: Exactly. I think if you look at what's happening with the crop circles and all of that sort of stuff, there's a geometry involved. And with Richard Hoagland's stuff, the stuff that makes it believable is the geometry and the mathematics. So that would be my bet.
1: Hoagland, as you know, is very suspicious that whatever we find over there will have been found or investigated or removed by somebody before we can get to it.
3: Yeah, absolutely. I know Richard well, and that's been his thesis all along. He may be right, but so what? I mean, that doesn't mean... How does that alter our course?
1: Quite correct. Boris, hold tight. We'll be right back to you. It is the bottom of the hour.

0: 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That's area code 702-727-1295. First-time callers may reach Art at area code 702-727-1222. 702-727-1222. 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
1: All of this probably even true of Cleopatra. What do you think? 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Boris?
2: Yes, sir.
1: You've done very well. We are in the stretch run here.
2: Okay.
1: Now, your videotape is absolutely astounding. 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I watched it stem to stern. 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
2: Right. And all the contributions, they are donations, they all go directly and specifically towards our efforts to get back over there this spring and get that tunnel open. I'm going to take 20 people with me as witnesses. They're going to go at 50% of a normal rate, which is our film crew rate with Egypt Air and the local Mowenpick Hotel over there, which is a 5-star hotel. Two people are going to go absolutely free of the 20. But
1: they're really financing the expedition.
2: That's right, and 20 of their number are going to come over and be witnesses to what we find. Incidentally, I should say that in addition to that 800 number, if you're in Seattle, which is where I am, or outside the U.S., it's 425-455-1053. 425-455-1053 if you're in Seattle or outside the U.S.
1: When can they call these numbers?
2: Anytime. 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
1: Okay. All right, here we go.
2: $25 plus $3 shipping and handling.
1: First-time caller line, you're on the air with Boris Said.
3: Thank you.
1: You're welcome.
3: Right now?
1: Yes. We don't screen calls, so...
3: Oh, okay.
1: You're on.
3: Super. I'm Dan. I'm calling from Vancouver.
1: Okay, Dan.
3: What I'm asking is probably something bizarre and probably makes no sense to both of you, but I'm just wondering if maybe the chambers... is something from, like, some people don't like to talk about extraterrestrials that probably came here in the past, and maybe there was a chamber where they kind of adapted to our Earth before they felt comfortable enough to wander among us. Like, for example, the different races that we have, they all seem to be from different areas. And I'm just wondering if that chambers maybe were used in that respect, and also do you think of other pyramids, do they have chambers alike, and would their frequencies or resonance be connected to the main one there?
1: Well, opinions are like pyramids. They're all over the world. And yours is fine. Mine, I think my opinion varies between two possibilities. One is that, all of that was put there by somebody from, or somebody's from somewhere else. I consider that to be a 50% possibility, along with the possibility that ancients here on Earth put it there so that we might know how to avoid what seems to be a coming event, or cataclysm, if you will. Boris?
2: Why not? I think that's as good a theory as any. Again, I believe that that there were people that lived in other places, or beings that lived in other places. I can't imagine we're alone in the universe. Again, I'm trying really hard as a documentarian to focus on what is demonstrable what basically we can convey to people and what people can understand. And I think any of these speculations are valid. If you ask me what I believe, yes, I believe that there were beings from other planets, other worlds, if you like, who were here for whatever reason. I think fact fiction stuff is really very interesting. So is some of von Daniken's stuff, for that matter. I mean, there's all sorts of valid speculations as to where all this stuff
1: came
2: from.
1: Okay, one thing that I ran into when I was in Egypt that I'm hard-pressed to explain until I thought about it a little bit is the tombs of the workers. Now, I saw them. I was there.
2: Okay.
1: I walked among them, and this is where the people who actually built the pyramids are buried. Now, that doesn't mean that they did it alone. That doesn't mean that there was not intervention that allowed them to build what otherwise, even with thousands of workers, would be literally impossible.
2: Right.
1: And so when I saw these tombs, I thought, okay, here it is. This is the explanation. People built them. Obviously, people built them. But it does not answer all the questions, not by a long shot. Not even with that many people can you imagine how they were put together. There's simply no acceptable scientific explanation for that. Even Zahi Hawass admits that.
2: Okay. I agree.
1: He admits that. He says, yeah, but we don't know how they did it. And so that would indicate to me that maybe they were directed and assisted. Just my little theory.
2: I wouldn't disagree with that.
1: Okay. West of the Rockies, you're on the air with Boris Said.
4: Hi, guys. This is Debbie. I'm from Denver.
2: Hi, Debbie.
4: And I'm wondering, you know, Art, you were just in Egypt and you were in that sarcophagus.
1: Yes.
4: And Greg Braden talks about that those things simulated the zero point that he sees us heading towards with the zero magnetics.
1: Yep.
4: And the increased frequency, the base resonant frequencies. Did you feel something maybe akin to something that we're heading towards when you were in there?
1: I had no great revelation, if that's what you mean. What I felt, I cannot yet put words to, but it was a sort of a... Jeez. What I felt in every fiber of my being, my whole body, there was no question about it, but I experienced no out-of-body stuff. I experienced no revelation or anything like that, but something was definitely going on. I'm sorry, that's insufficient. One day I'll figure out how to say it all.
4: Well, maybe we all will, and one of the things that I'm wondering about getting into this Hall of Records, when they talk about the right people going in, Greg also talks about being able to maintain a certain frequency level in our bodies based on emotions and that sort of thing.
1: Right.
4: And if maybe that was a tuning device, like some of the ancient initiates went through that, and they were tuned to things that we were going to be experiencing here and now, and if maybe that is a prerequisite to being able to enter into that Hall of Records.
1: Well, that certainly, thank you, is exactly what Edgar Cayce has said.
2: That's what a lot of callers have said tonight. I mean, that seems to be like a consensus of what's going to happen. And, I wouldn't disbelieve it. I mean, that's coming from an awful lot of different people.
1: Well, I guess they feel it too, and so one really has to wonder if Zahi leads the way, how he'll fare. I'll ask him that.
2: I think Zahi's getting a bad rap here. Zahi may believe, you know, I mean, Zahi, let's face it, Zahi has got a very, very difficult position and a very volatile job. And who knows what he really believes?
1: Well, I'll tell you what he said. We stood on the side of the Sphinx by that little hole that goes down 3 meters.
2: Okay.
1: And I asked Zahi directly, I've got it on tape, I said, Zahi, what do you think is beneath the Sphinx? And he stopped cold and he said, nothing. I think there is nothing down there. He said, but I understand the world's people need a reason to hope. And he said, that's fine. But if you ask me what I think is here, nothing. He said not one grain of sand, not one artifact has ever been found on the entire plateau to suggest there was Atlantis or anything else ever present.
2: But that's the party line, Art. That's what present-day academia believes, and if I were the director of the Giza Plateau and working for the Egyptian government, and that's what I would say, too.
1: Publicly.
2: Publicly, of course.
1: Now, do you think that Zahi privately has more of a metaphysical outlook on it? In other words...
2: Do I personally think that?
1: In other words, let me finish. An understanding... Does Zahi have an understanding that would allow him to enter if Casey is correct?
2: My personal belief? I'm gonna have my head chopped off. Yes, that's what I believe. I believe that Zahi is much more open than people give him credit for being, and I think Zahi is in a terribly difficult position with a lot of pressure on him, and I think he's saying just exactly what the job calls for. And I mean, there's a job ethic involved with being the director of the plateau.
1: That's true. First,
2: but if I believe that if I demonstrate to Zahi that something's there, Zahi is going to embrace it. I think he's open to that.
1: All right. First time caller line. You're on the air with Bora Said. Hello.
5: Hello.
1: Hello.
2: Hello.
5: Hi. My name is Carol. I'm calling from Sacramento.
1: Yes, Carol.
5: I am a little nervous because I always have microphone-itis. But I wanted to tell you guys, first of all, I'm kind of amazed that you have not discussed the Roman historian Josephus and what he said about the pyramids being erected by shepherd kings who came out of the east. They were Arabian. According to his own records, anyone's library goes to see his writings, he says that. And also, in Isaiah 19:19, the Lord says in Isaiah 19:19, quote, I have placed signs and wonders in the middle of Egypt and at the border thereof, even unto this day. Now, the phrase unto this day is a code phrase for the last days, okay? And
1: how do you know that?
5: I'm studying the Bible and studying things around the Bible.
1: Well, what passage would indicate that that is a code for the last days?
5: Well, the word is hermeneutics, okay, and it's a long word, but unto this day means the last of the days.
1: All right, well, if we take then what she said literally, I would say that we're close to that time based on what's going on in the world right now and the way we're headed ecologically. If this is all to be discovered in the last days, then I think that will be pretty soon. That's just my opinion. Wild Card Line, you're on the air with Bora Said. Good morning.
6: Good morning, Art. I was just wondering, Boris, has anyone ever taken the pyramid... I understand. Yeah, obviously, it's on an angle. Has anyone ever extended the lines out using obviously the Earth's round? And what I'm suggesting is that there's the pyramid as this point, and then taking the lines or the angles of the pyramid and taking them all the way out to the Earth and see what geometric pattern or where the points would meet. I don't know. Does that make any sense?
2: It makes sense. I would think if anybody's ever done anything like that, it would be Richard Hoagland. I don't
1: exactly
2: know of it.
6: Because even Art, on that one illustration that you have on your webpage that you just put out, that symbol that people see, it looks like a tetrahedron.
1: Yes.
6: When I look at that, if I just put that little point of that, like say the circle is the Earth, and I put that little point, instead of being inside the circle, just a little bit outside the circle. See what I'm saying?
1: Yes, I do.
6: I wonder if anyone's ever done that. And I know I don't think the Earth's perfectly round, so you'd probably have to do some... calculating with me. I just wondered if anyone ever did that, and I'd be interested to see where those points, what was at the end of that.
1: Okay, Boris was correct. The person you'd want to ask about that would be Richard Hoagland. He's done a lot of work in that area. East of the Rockies, you're on the air with Bora Said. Where are you, please?
7: Texas,
1: okay.
7: We're the Hall of Information, or the Hall of this library. What makes y'all think it exists?
1: Well, nobody knows for sure. Edgar Casey said that there would be a chamber found beneath the left paw of the Sphinx, and sure enough, it has been found. So, you know, that's better than that's a pretty good wild guess, wouldn't you say?
2: Okay. Okay. We know there's a chamber there because the radar and the ground penetrating radar and the seismic stuff shows us a chamber. We don't know what's there.
7: Well, has there been a practical use for pyramids throughout the century besides tombs? Have they been just used for tombs?
1: No, they were never used for tombs.
7: Well, what were they built for?
1: Ah, that's the $64 million question.
2: That's right. That's what the whole thing is about here.
7: Have they been invaded, broken into around the earth?
2: Oh, yes.
7: What's been found in them?
2: Nothing.
1: Yeah, see, that's the great myth. The great myth is that pyramids are burial tombs, and that's absolutely incorrect. So if you get anything out of the program tonight, get that. And that should start you wondering, well then, what are they? And that's what this is all about. West of the Rockies, you're on the air with Boris Saeed. Hello.
8: Hi, Art. This is Mike in KEX country.
1: Yes, sir.
8: It seems like years ago I remember hearing Dr. Gene Scott mention that

0: but not...
1: Gene Scott would like that.
0: It certainly has a bottom.
1: All right. Wild Card Line, you're on the air with Boris Saeed. Hello?
2: Hello?
1: Yes, sir.
2: Hello?
1: Turn your radio off.
2: Yes, thank you. I just want to say what a delight it is to hear this approach about this subject. This is Alan and Eugene.
1: Hi there.
2: And information about perhaps some kind of guards at the doorway or passageway into this. There's a Native American story that seemed to come to mind about that, about white buffalo calf woman.
1: Yes.
2: And the two men who spotted her, one was essentially destroyed by his lust, his greed, in meeting her, and the other had a reverent attitude, and he was rewarded with, I guess, the knowledge.
1: Yes.
2: So that, to me, that seems like a good analogy for what might happen when this this tunnel is explored.
1: Well, caller, where did you say you were?
2: Eugene,
1: Oregon. If you had the opportunity to go down the tunnel, do you think you would be qualified to do it? Would you do it fearlessly?
2: Well, I guess that's... I think I would. I'll tell you what I think I would hope to be able to do is to do it with a sense of reverence, wonder, and some joy.
1: All right. Well, very good. I think that's probably...
3: I would agree with that, and I never said I'd go down there fearlessly. I just said given the opportunity to go, I'd go.
1: All right. The videotape will explain it all to you, and you can get it by calling 1-800-243-1438. I've got the numbers.
3: Oh,
1: 1-800-243-1438, or... If you're in California, no, I'm sorry, if you're in
3: Washington,
1: or maybe out of the country, you can call area code 425-455-1053. Boris, we're out of time.
3: Well, thanks again, Art.
1: You bet. Thank you.
3: Fascinating.
1: We'll do it again, and I guess pretty soon, Boris, we'll know.
3: Well, I hope so. I hope so. I hope you can join us when we go over.
1: Either that, or I will read your eulogy. Good night, Boris.
3: Good night, Art.
1: Good night, everybody.

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1: From the high desert and the great American Southwest. I bid you all good evening, good morning across all these many, many time zones stretching from the Hawaiian and Tahitian island chains on eastward to the Caribbean in the U.S. Virgin Islands, south into South America, north to the pole, worldwide on the internet. This is Coast to Coast AM. Good morning, everybody. I'm Art Bell. It's good to be here, and I've got all kinds of special stuff coming up for you tonight. Number one, I would like to make an announcement, a fairly major announcement. The scientific report, preliminary, from the scientist working on what has come to be known as Art's parts, Roswell materials, allegedly, crashed. Very interesting materials, as well as the newest bismuth material from the outer coating of this craft. Well, the scientific report, the electron scanning microscope photographs, the spectrography graphs, and a full explanation are now available on my webpage. There are probably is a total of about six graphs showing the spectrography. There are at least eight photographs up there, and the full size

0: scientific report is up there. All of that now up on my webpage. In addition, he says cautiously, we have had submitted yet a second photograph of what is purported to be a chupacabra. That also is now up on the webpage. So it's going to be a mad rush up there tonight. But if you would like to see the science behind what's going on with regard to the materials and the report to date, and there'll be a big update by Linda Howe this coming Sunday, you need to go to my webpage. If you want to see, I make no guarantees about these anonymously sent photographs of chupacabras, all right? I make no claims about that at all. But there is now a second purported chupacabra picture on the webpage. So we've got a lot up there. The full scientific report, I would be very, very interested in your impressions. The chupacabra picture, laugh or get the jitters or do whatever you want to do. It's all on my webpage as of now. My webpage is www.artbell.com. Once again, www.artbell.com, and I would like by fax or by a phone call your impressions of the scientific data. There will be a number of people in science who will go look, and it is a pretty doggone good presentation, if I do say so myself. So it took me about 4 hours to get it scanned in. Then it took Keith Rowland probably an equal or greater amount of time to get it up on the Internet. So it's all there for you tonight with about a full day's work plus a little bit. So there you have that. I got a very, very interesting fax earlier tonight. And I would like to read it for you now because it's going to lead into something I am about to do, or more accurately, I guess we are about to do. Here comes the facts. Art, I gave a paper last week at the American Association for the Advancement of Science in Flagstaff, Arizona, that you could be interested in. It shows why the Big Bang is wrong. The redshift is due to the Compton effect that causes the light from distant galaxies to transfer energy to the electrons from intergalactic ionized hydrogen. The lower energy photons have a longer wavelength, and therefore a redshift. The further away the galaxy is, the more electrons the light encounters, and the bigger the redshift. This means the redshift is not Doppler, and the galaxies are not moving away from us. Hubble actually agreed with the idea. It also explains why the redshift on the Sun is greater at the edge than the center, because there are more electrons along the line sight to there. Yes, the Sun has a redshift, even though it isn't moving away from us. Compton himself knew that the Compton effect explained this phenomenon. Quasars can also be nearby with bigger atmospheres of electrons than the Sun has. With this explanation of the redshift, we are faced with a, quote, static, end quote, universe filled with low-frequency radiation. The pushing force from this radiation causes gravity. This was written to me by a physicist by the name of John Curran. He has a Bachelor's of Science degree in physics from Notre Dame. His business BA from the University of Indiana. And I've got him on the phone, and in a moment we are going to talk with him. So stand by for that.
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3: When do you see this entire picture unfolding?
4: 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The corporate construct runs our government. And most importantly, they keep us on the two-party system. As long as they can convince the American people that your choices between evildoers, the Democrats, or evildoers, the Republicans, they have absolute control of you. The biggest threat would be a genuine third party.
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0: Now, we're going to go down to Arizona and speak with the man who sent me this fax, John Shirine. I'm learning how to hopefully get that right. Is that close, John?
1: You got it perfect.
0: All right. You are a physicist. You have been in this field how long, John?
1: Oh, well, I've worked in physics or physics-related areas of aerospace for about 40 years.
0: And that is indeed your present field of employment, actually.
1: Oh, yes, right.
0: All right. I'm trying to make sense. You know, your fax was very interesting, but a lot of people out there are going to, their eyes are going to glaze over, and they're not going to understand exactly what you mean. Now, traditional theory says that the universe began with a Big Bang, which I guess says there was this densely compacted matter that exploded and in all directions, sending matter and planets and suns and stuff out into space, hurling out into space, and that our galaxies, solar systems, are all moving out at a predictable rate, and this is supposedly proven by observing the redshift. Now, what is the redshift? We're going to have to kind of go back to basics here before we can challenge the whole theory. What is redshift, and what does it traditionally, what is the conventional wisdom regarding redshift telling us that things are moving away?
1: Well, the redshift is normally thought to be due to the Doppler effect, which, you know, everybody uses the train whistle as an example of it. As the train goes by, you can hear the tone change in the whistle. That's sort of the sound relationship of it or comparison.
0: Okay, John, get good and close to your phone. You've got.
1: Okay, is this better?
0: Oh, that's much better, yes.
1: Okay,
0: uh-huh.
1: Good. And what scientists have been measuring, the spectral lines of the elements in galaxies and other distant sources for many years. And when Hubble really first came across the conclusion that the more distant galaxies, he was looking at the spectra there, and he saw that the lines weren't where they are here on Earth, but were shifted to the red end of the spectrum. There was a big preference for red or longer wavelengths shifting of these lines than bluer wavelength shifting, which is what you might expect if the universe had a random distribution of galaxies, some of which are moving towards us, which would be shifting to the blue, and some which would be moving away from us and shifting to the red. But he found that there was a very strong preponderance of redshift, and in fact, the more distant objects, as he was able to get independent measurements of the distance, had bigger red shifts. And so he came up with the conclusion that there was a redshift distance relationship. Mm-hmm. Now, he did not believe, it turns out, that was due to the Doppler effect. He said that, in fact, even though he's credited with having discovered the Big Bang, he wrote a book called The Observational Approach to Cosmology that was a summary of some of his lectures that he gave at Oxford. And in it, he said, you know, I don't think that this really is a Big Bang. He said, it's if you had two galaxies that were equidistant away from us, and one of them was moving away from us, but the other was just sitting there, and somehow or other its light was losing energy as it came towards us, you could tell the difference between the two. Because one of them, the one that's moving away from us, not only is each photon that comes out would be stretched out over the distance during the time that it takes for it to generate its frequency of light, but the distance between each photon would also stretch out, and so you wouldn't receive quite as many photons per second from one that's moving away from you than one that's sitting still.
0: All right, let me try this again. The redshift, then, conventional wisdom said objects were moving away from us, and blue shift would show they're moving toward us. Is that
1: right?
0: Correct? We are not thought to be the center, much as we would like to be, of what was the Big Bang. Correct?
1: That's right. I think Big Bang theory has it that all galaxies are moving away from each other, and no matter where you stood, you would it would look like all the galaxies were moving away from you.
0: Would that in fact be true, or do they find some blue shift before we get away from this whole theory that would indicate something is moving toward us?
1: Well, there are some blue shifts that are observed, but very few of them, but almost in every case there's a red shift, especially from the distant galaxies. So Hubble discovered this relationship that said the more distant the galaxy, the bigger the red shift.
0: Okay.
1: And that became known as Hubble's law.
0: All right.
1: When they interpreted this red shift as being due to the Doppler effect, that's when they thought the more distant object was moving away from you faster than a nearby object, and that's when they decided, hey, if you look back far enough and ran time backwards, everything would have all been close together, and now it's all spreading apart.
0: All right,
1: there should have been a beginning.
0: And they concluded, did they not, from this, that the edge of the universe was about 15 billion years out? Is that roughly correct?
1: Yeah, basically, that's the order of 9 to 15 billion years is the time from the beginning of the Big Bang, and that sort of would be the horizon that you would go to before, you know, things would begin to fade away. Now, when Hubble began to think about that and decided that you could tell the difference whether, you know, the redshift was due to a loss of energy as the light traveled along, or could tell that from a Doppler effect, he said, you know, the object that's moving away from you, therefore, should be dimmer than the other one.
0: Right.
1: And the data didn't agree with it. And so he says, you know, I think there's some unknown cause, which he called a, quote, new principle of nature, that was causing the light to lose energy as it came toward us. And the greater the distance it traveled, the more energy that it lost. Nobody listened to him then because everybody became enamored with the idea of a Big Bang, and it was, you know, a very dynamic idea, and people began to get PhDs for the, you know, for studying what happened in the first couple of seconds. And so, even though he wrote the book and made the discovery and is credited with discovering the Big Bang, he didn't believe in it himself.
0: All right, this is going to be a dumb question, but does the Big Bang theory embrace the concept that there was this dense ball of something or another and nothing other than total empty space prior to the Big Bang, just space?
1: Well, there's another fellow who believes like I do, a fellow by the name of Grote Reber, who was really the very first radio astronomer. And he tells me the story of when he was at Ohio State. He went to a symposium where people were talking about the first few seconds of the Big Bang, and there was a graduate student there who was working on his PhD in physics who kept interrupting them and saying, what happened before the Big Bang? But, you know, and they'd say, well, that doesn't make any sense. And he said, yeah, but really, you know, what were things like before the Big Bang?
0: Just an empty space.
1: And Grote said they became so agitated with this guy asking this question all the time that the poor guy, just there was no chance in hell he was ever going to get a PhD from those guys.
0: I see. So that's a very bad question for them.
1: Yeah.
0: I see.
1: It didn't make sense to them.
0: All right.
1: Now, there are some theories that are related to the Big Bang where they talk about oscillating universes where things would have contracted and into a big ball and then expanded and then contracted again and gone back and forth and could therefore have existed theoretically for an infinite amount of time. My idea is, though, that because I don't think that the redshift is due to the Doppler effect, but I think it's due to the Compton effect, which means that there's between galaxies there are free electrons that are floating around there, and as the light interacts with these free electrons, it transmits